0: restraint and paying down debt. There will be more savings and more spending restraint, helping to pay down more of the $1 trillion of debt that the Liberals left behind, he said. We're getting the budget in a better nick because that helps fund the things that Australia needs and deserves, like Medicare, aged care and the cost of living relief. The yet-to-be-disclosed results of the government's 2025-26 savings drive, aimed at improving the bottom line and keeping spender under a mammoth 27% of the GDP, are on top of more than $38 billion the government hopes to save from the NDIS cuts and changes to private health insurance rebates for older Australians. The May 12 budget will be the second consecutive document to include a net savings from the government, and Labor sources said that government's payments as per percentage of the GDP will be well below the 27% projected for this year in the last budget. The BCA, which represents more than 130 chief executives from the nation's top companies, including BHP, Rio Tinto, Wesfarmers, Coles, the big banks and accounting firms, Transurban, Qantas, Microsoft, Lendlease and Santos, is advocating for a budget based on fiscal discipline and sound economic fundamentals that the Australian tax system and lift business investment levels, which remain stuck at a near 30-year lows, warning that inflation to restore fiscal quadrails next week would fuel injection and impose lower living standards for everyone. The BCA's plan to restore Australia's fiscal firepower includes imposing a cap on real spending growth of a 2% per year. The BCA also wants to put the ceiling on the net debt by ensuring it never exceeds the pandemic peak of 28.3% of the GDP and capping the tax to GDP ratio to prevent ongoing tax increases from bracket creep. The federal government spending projected to hit 26.9% of the GDP in 2025-26, the highest level outside the pandemic since the 1980s. The BCA submission said public finances have deteriorated as spending rises, deficits persist, and debt resumes growth. Structural weaknesses, optimistic assumptions, and mounting federal straight pressures underlining the need for disciplined, transparent budget repair. The budget is weaker than it should be in this stage of the economic cycle, the BCA told Treasury. Amid fears of a third rate hike this year at Tuesday's Reserve Bank of the Australia's board meeting, BCA Chief Executive Brian Black told The Australian, "We must get our economic fundamentals right or, in the long term, the country will pay through the lower living standards for everyone. When global shocks hit, Australians pay higher prices through bills and everyday costs. So it's vital we support households with productive enhancing measures that reduce inflationary pressures." As Australia gross debt hit inches higher to $1 trillion, fiscal measures backed by the business chiefs, including stabilising and reducing government debt, moving the headline cash position to a balance or surplus, which has been put in place by most state governments, and requiring new capital investment to meet independent cost-benefit analysis. For the first time, the big business is also calling for greater scrutiny of the Albanese government's growing list of off-budget funds, which are being used to underpin Labor's priorities in clean energy, housing and manufacturing. The BCA says off-budget investments, including the NBN Snowy 2.0, $15 billion National Reconstruction Fund, $10 billion Housing Australia Future Fund, and $20 billion Rewiring the Nation Fund, should be independently assessed as producing an adequate financial return, including appropriate premium for risk. It's calling for more details of off-budget investments when they occur, including expecting returns, assumptions, expected impairments, and impact on interest payments.
1: Mr. Black said the budget must reduce spending to curb inflation, include significant reductions in red tape, and deliver tax changes that drive investment by companies of all sizes. It must also do the hard work, such as establishing a spending cap, to ensure we have the fiscal firepower to get through the next economic shock, because if recent experience is anything to go by, we know we'll have one, he said. In its 106-page pre-budget submission lodged with Treasury, the BCA also urged the Albanese government to not impose an investment-sapping tax. The BCA also urged the Albanese government to not impose an investment-sapping cash flow tax or squander a new national resilience blueprint by abandoning genuine productivity and growth measures. After Productivity Commissioner Danielle Wood last week again spruiked the PC's cash flow tax proposal to government, the BCA on Sunday released new EY modelling warning such a tax would materially weaken investment, shrink the economy, and put downward pressure on wages. Under a 2036 scenario, the modelling shows investment would fall by 3.3%, constituting about $29 billion less capital in the economy, and that GDP would be 1% lower, the equivalent to a $36.8 billion hit to the economy. National income is predicted to drop by $21 billion, while real wages are forecast to fall by 1.1%. The BCA is warning of longer-term impacts that compound over time as lower investment reduces capital stock that permanently drags on productivity and economic growth. In addition to railing against cash flow or gas taxes that would drive up consumer costs, the BCA restated support for more competitive business tax settings, including an investment allowance, immediate, expensive, and simplified R&D tax incentives. In a separate pre-budget report released on Monday by Infrastructure Partnerships Australia, the government is being urged to implement a national productivity growth target and regulatory impact statement frameworks that explicitly account for productivity. The influential infrastructure lobby group, chaired by Sir Rod Eddington, one of Mr. Albanese's closest and long-time business confidants, calls on the federal government to tie project funding to productivity outcomes and for governments to leverage private finance in infrastructure delivery and adopt transparent long-term targets for infrastructure investment as a share of GDP. As the Prime Minister and Treasurer spruik a resilience budget, Mr. Black said national resilience cannot be delivered without boosting productivity and growing the economy, and this must be at the heart of the government's approach to this budget. While the government is not expected to immediately proceed with the cash flow tax in next week's budget, EY scenarios predict larger economic losses than potential gains. On immigration, business leaders are backing a growth-focused permanent migration intake, which sets permanent skills migration as a stable share of Australia's population. As the Coalition and One Nation demand deeper cuts to Australia's migration numbers, the BCA supports increasing the share of employer-sponsored visas. Under a proposed population plan, the BCA says permanent skill migration settings would integrate workforce needs, demographic change, housing supply, and infrastructure delivery. The BCA welcomed the government's increase in the permanent migration planning level to 190,000 in 2023-24 and 185,000 in 2024-25 and 25-26, but said these settings still represent a contraction in per capita terms relative to population growth and labour market demand. Infrastructure Partnerships Australia Chief Executive Adrian Dwyer said Dr. Chalmers should establish a clear national productivity growth target because if we don't measure it, we can't manage it. Everyone accepts that we have a national productivity problem, so setting a national productivity growth target provides the mechanism to be explicit about the aspiration to improve and ruthlessly transparent about what gets us there and what doesn't, Mr. Dwyer said. There is no productivity silver bullet, but a series of targeted, practical reforms that each deliver sustained gains is needed, and infrastructure is at the very centre of that equation. Productivity isn't some abstract concept. Done right, it is better roads to drive on, upgraded schools to educate our kids in safer sites to work on, and a growing economy to support our prosperity. And that was from pages 1 and 4 by Sarah Eisen, Restraining Order, Business Plea on Spending and Debt.
2: From pages 1 and 5, Decade of Denial, Victoria Boxed In as Budgets Fail Spending Test. Anthony Galloway is the Victorian political editor reporting here, and this article will be the subject of a later editorial. Victoria's budget forecasts have missed the mark for more than a decade, with a new analysis showing the state repeatedly spending more than projected, setting up a fresh test of credibility for the Allan government before Tuesday's pre-election budget. Research by the E61 Institute finds every Victorian budget since 2010 has assumed spending would fall as a share of the economy over the forward estimates, but in reality has risen, off the back of soaring health costs and the increase in interest payments on the state's growing debt. The government spending is running about 2 percentage points of gross state product, or GSP, higher than what it has forecast, despite net debt tracking towards $200 billion by the end of the decade. That's $200 billion. Victoria's budgets have consistently estimated spending to ease back towards the pre-pandemic levels of 15% of GSP, gross state product. Instead, it has been running at 17% in the years since the pandemic, with little evidence of a correction. The findings highlight the challenge facing Premier Jacinda Allan and Treasurer Jacqueline Symes as they prepare to spruik a budget expected to show a smaller operating surplus next year and cash deficits throughout the forward estimates. They have already announced billions of dollars in new spending in the budget, including free public transport for 2 months, half-priced fares for the rest of the year, and a rebate on car registration as the government looks for a bounce in the polls before the November election. E61 Institute Chief Executive Michael Brennan said, Victoria is not broke, but it is increasingly boxed in. The finances are weak, with limited room to manoeuvre, he said. This isn't the moment for the kind of pre-election spend-up we'd normally expect 6 months out from a poll. Successive Victorian governments have promised fiscal restraint without delivering it. The situation now necessitates a real shift from past fiscal habits. The analysis finds that rising health costs and interest repayments have left the government limited room to move, with these two items alone accounting for roughly two-thirds of the increase in total government spending as a share of the economy since 2019. Health spending has risen from about 4.25% to 5% of the economy, while interest repayments have doubled from 0.6% to 1.2% of GSP, as pandemic-era debt is refinanced at higher rates. The Australian reported last week that more than $25 billion of Victoria's cheap pandemic-era debt is set to expire by the end of the decade, which is heightened concern that the state's interest bill will surge as it refinances at today's higher rates. The state's projections warn that interest expenses are forecast to climb to between $10.5 billion and $10.6 billion a year by 2028-29, up from $7.5 billion to $7.6 billion in 2025-26, with the maturing of more low-interest bonds from 2030 likely to add to the bill. Compounding the strain are escalating infrastructure costs, which risk undermining the argument that borrowing is funding productive, future-focused investment. The Northeast Link's estimated cost has run out from $8.7 billion to about $26 billion, against initial projected benefits of $10.8 billion. The suburban rail loop, still to meaningfully hit the budget, carries an even higher, larger price tag, with the first stage put at $35 billion. But feared, that's $34.5 billion, but feared to be much higher. Victoria's hospital costs per patient have risen faster than in comparable states, despite assessments suggesting it should rank among the most efficient jurisdictions in delivering acute care. Treasurer Symes has the unenviable task of maintaining a credible fiscal trajectory, repairing past fiscal damage, and dealing with the health and hospitals juggernaut, all while Victorians face another cost of living shock, Mr. Brennan said. Ms. Allen on Sunday defended her government's spending while announcing the budget will include an additional $50.1 million to deliver 4,000 additional planned surgeries for children. The budget announcements to date and the commitments we will deliver when the budget is fully handed down on Tuesday will reflect the priorities and choices of our Labor government, she said. We've made decisions that are delivering an operating surplus this year and next year, decisions that are growing the economy, and as a consequence, we will see the percentage of net debt as a share of our economy go down. I accept that others may have alternatives. The approach that our Labor government has taken is one that supports people, has the budget settings right so that we can provide this help right now, but also to continues to make those ongoing investments. That article from page 1 and 5, subject of a later editorial, was headed Decade of Denial, Victoria Boxed In as Budgets Fail the Spending Test.
0: And from page 2, How Weight Loss Drugs Could Ease Child Obesity Crisis by Robin Riley. Obese parents could be offered modern weight loss drugs to improve not only their health, but also test if it can help prevent childhood obesity. In a world first, researchers want to see if making the GLP-1 weight loss drugs more freely available for parents can reshape the household's food habits and curb the growing children's weight crisis in Australia. This proposed trial involves parents from the Murdoch Children's Research Institute's Generation Victoria in-depth study. The Institute will bring together Gen 5, involving 50,000 children and Origins, which follows 10,000 children and their families in Western Australia. MCRI's Melissa Wake said the theory was that by helping obese parents to reduce their weight and reshaping the family food environment, it may also help shift child obesity trajectories for life. Professor Wake said that if it worked, it could revolutionise the childhood obesity prevention. MCRI researchers say prescribing weight loss drugs has rapidly increased in Australia, and the team warns that the window is closing for an experimental study assessing the impact as treatment for obese parents and also on children's heart health. 1 in 4 Australian children are obese or overweight, a rate that hasn't changed in a decade. Natalie Shilton from the Griffith University is an academic researcher in nutrition who said experts did not expect children's childhood obesity to rise this fast or this far. Children inherit family habits for food environment, she said. Families also face multiple challenges that make healthy routines harder. As an example, in Australia, fewer than 5% of the children consume the recommended serves of vegetables per day. Dr. Chilton said there was also the influence of weight stigma. Instead of motivating healthier choices, stigma triggers stress, avoidance, shame, and eating patterns that can make weight management even harder. It's difficult to return to a healthy weight once established and usually continues into childhood, she said. MCRI researchers said almost all affected children had overweight or obese parents, and they often became obese adults. facing higher morbidity and earlier mortality than their peers. Professor Wake said Generation Australia was uniquely placed to investigating if offering weight loss drugs to parents could be part of the solution to childhood obesity epidemic. Childhood remains our best chance for prevention, she said, adding the new weight loss drugs were transforming the weight loss landscape, but you really can only get them if you are rich. What that means is people who are well off will be able to lose weight, and people who are less well off, who already have higher rates of obesity and morbidity, health issues, will be stuck. We can change that in this trial by offering them to everyone in need, with support to use them safely and effectively. High blood pressure rates have doubled in children in 2 decades, with researchers laying the blame and obesity epidemic, lack of exercise and poor diets. More than 20,000 children are thought to have had very high blood pressure, and a third of these will have signs of heart disease by the time that they're teenagers. An Australian study wants to see if the solution is doing blood pressure checks on children in the classroom. For the first time, researchers will visit Victorian primary schools as part of a trial to do blood pressure checks on children as young as 7. The study will be co-led by Jonathan Mayard, an engineer scientist who studies children's heart and blood vessel health at the MCRI, and Nick Larkins at the Edith Cowan University in Perth. He's a paediatric kidney specialist who studies high blood pressure in children. Dr. Maynard said most children with hypertension, which is very high blood pressure, are never diagnosed, so families are often unaware of the damage happening and can't act to reduce the risk. He's also leading a project with Hypertension Australia to create the first national guidelines to detect and manage high blood pressure in children. Current guidelines recommending monitoring from the age of 18, but this project is expected to push for screening around 7 years. In one of the Gen 5 surveys, more than 3,000 parents, heart health was listed as a top priority for future child health prevention research. Dr. Maynard said the study would help answer a major missing policy question, and should all kids be screened for high blood pressure, at what age, and does it help? A major study published in the New England Journal of Medicine brought together multiple large cohort studies following children to midlife. What it showed was that cardiovascular risk factors measured in childhood, blood pressure, body mass index, cholesterol and smoking, were directly associated with cardiovascular events in the mid-adulthood, Dr. Maynard said. We're not talking when someone's 80, we're talking about people having heart attacks when they're in their 40s and 50s. This project is an important step towards better educating children about heart health and identifying children who are at increased rate risk. And that was on page 2 by Robin Riley, How Weight Loss Drugs Could Ease Child Obesity Crisis.
1: And now to pages 1 and 6. Rivjin first to his feet with a Bondi call for healing and justice. And this is an exclusive from Richard Ferguson. Australia's most prominent Jewish leader, Alex Rivjin, will implore the Royal Commission this week to drag the country out of a flaccid mindset that has let anti-Semitism flourish and allowed the worst of us to determine how good and honest people live. The Executive Council of Australian Jewry's co-chief executive will be the first community leader to take the stand at former High Court Justice Virginia Bell's historic inquiry into anti-Semitism and social cohesion on Monday, kicking off the Royal Commission's first fortnight of public hearings. Mr. Rivjin is set to be joined by Sheena Gutnick, the daughter of Bondi victim Reuven Morrison, Sydney Great Synagogue Rabbi Ben Elton, and a host of anonymous witnesses at the Monday session. As an expert and author on anti-Semitism, a key leader in the fight against hate and the target of threats and firebombing, Mr. Rivkin has vowed to use his Monday testimony to help the nation heal and achieve justice for the 15 victims of the Bondi Beach massacre. This is about justice for the dead, their families, and those whose lives were permanently transformed. It is about answering the questions that allow us to heal and emerge stronger and ensure that this misery is inflicted on no other Australians, Mr. Rivkin told The Australian. It is about wrenching this country out of a flaccid mindset that allows extremism and incitement to flourish and for the worst among us to dictate how the good and decent live. Mr. Rivkin was set to be joined from Monday by rabbis, victims of anti-Semitism, community leaders and experts on as the Jewish community finally gives testament to the wave of hatred that started after the October 7, 2023 massacre in Israel and led to last December's terror attack. The witness statements this week follow the release of an interim Royal Commission report last week that revealed Anthony Albanese presided over a crunch in counter-terrorism, funding even as the nation's terror threat level surged. Ms. Bell has warned Jewish Australians are now at a greater risk than they were in the lead-up to the Bondi massacre on December 14, 2025, as a result of the Iran conflict. As he prepared to make his historic statement, Mr. Rivkin said on Sunday that the Royal Commission was an opportunity to end this lunacy. It is about restoring fairness and decency and making this country the greatest country, what it always was and will be again, Mr. Rivkin told The Australian. The first block of hearings running from Monday to Friday, May 15th, will focus on Jewish community voices, nearly 5 months on from Mr. Albanese backflipping on the Royal Commission under pressure from a grassroots campaign spearheaded by former Treasurer and Australia's highest-ranking Jewish Cabinet Minister, Josh Frydenberg. After an extraordinary delay caused by former ASIO Director General Dennis Richardson quitting the commission when he felt his role in examining Australian security agencies was surplus to requirements, Ms. Bell's interim report raised concerns over the effectiveness of the nation's counter-terrorism architecture and identified flaws in information sharing that helped the alleged Bondi shooters go undetected before the attack. ECAJ co-chief executive Peter Wertheim, one of the Prime Minister's closest confidants in the Jewish community, said the Royal Commission hearings this week would be the most significant examination of anti-Semitism in Australian history. The Jewish community is approaching this as Australians, asking Australian institutions to look honestly at what has happened in this country and what needs to change, Mr. Wertheim said. Zionist Federation of Australia President Jeremy Liebler said the hearings were an opportunity to hear directly from Jewish Australians about what they have been experiencing, to understand how we arrived here and what needs to be done to ensure that all Australians can live and participate fully in this country, free from hatred and free from fear. And that was from pages 1 and 6 by Richard Ferguson, with additional reporting by James Darling. Rivkin first to his feet with a Bondi call for healing and justice.
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2: And from here in the Adelaide studios, we extend a warm welcome to our listeners from Darwin, Perth, Melbourne, regional Victoria, southern New South Wales, and of course South Australia and Adelaide. We come now to an article on page 6 by Noah Yim reporting, Hizb ut-Tahrir not anti-Semitic. Quote, a proscribed Australian Islamist hate group says it is not anti-Semitic and has suggested in incendiary comments that Zionism, or Pauline Hanson, should be captured instead by the hate speech legislation Labor introduced after the Bondi terrorist attack. Former Hizb ut-Tahrir Australia members, in their first discursive comments since they had been listed as a hate group, complained that the process to list them as such had been Kafkaesque and said they would likely commence litigation challenging the constitutional legality of Labor's regime. The country's most prominent Jewish community organisation, the Executive Council of Australian Jewry, said the submission captured perfectly why the government was right to prescribe this organisation as a hate group, and that it demonstrates the connection between anti-Israel protests and anti-Semitism. The organisation was listed as a hate group by Home Affairs Minister Tony Burke 2 months ago, with new powers introduced after the Bondi terrorist attack. It was the second organisation to be listed after a neo-Nazi group. Spy Chief Mike Burgess had previously accused Hizb ut-Tahrir of provocative behaviour, offensive rhetoric and insidious strategy, and that it sought to test and stretch the boundaries of legality without breaking them. The UK government has listed Hizb ut-Tahrir as a terrorist organisation. The coalition had frequently used this to pressure the Albanese government to do the same after the surge in anti-Israel protests following the October 7, 2023 terrorist attack and the following war. In its submission to a parliamentary inquiry on its listing, Hizb ut-Tahrir Australia said it did not seek to change the system of government in the West, but that it nonetheless advocated for the establishment of a caliphate or Sharia law exclusive to Muslim countries. We do carry Islam intellectually as the only way of life, as the solution to the malaise of secular liberalism, which has led humanity for 3 centuries now and failed her miserably, its legal counsel wrote. It claimed that the hate group's regime appeared to have been applied disproportionately to pro-Palestinian and Muslim activism as compared with other political movements such as Zionism and March for Australia. Senator Pauline Hanson has recently made statements that there are no good Muslims and wore a burqa to Parliament, it wrote. Many Australians will be wondering, how can HTA be banned due to political activities opposing Zionism and the criminal actions of the Zionist occupation, but Pauline Hanson can make explicit hateful statements and actions with no criminal repercussions or ban? Hizb ut-Tahrir said it was not anti-Semitic and that it merely engages in pro-Palestinian advocacy, which cannot be equated with anti-Semitism. HTA has repeatedly distinguished between the criminal actions of the Zionist occupation and the Jewish religion. HTA's advocacy and statements have always been directed at the Zionist occupation and its crimes, and never against Jewish people as a collective, it said. Executive Council of Australian Jewry Head of Legal, Simone Abel, said Hizb ut-Tahrir, instead of addressing the statutory criteria under which the government decided to list Hizb ut-Tahrir as a hate group, this organisation has once again engaged in precisely the kind of deceptive and hateful rhetoric that undermines and threatens our freedoms and democracy. Anyone who doubts the link between anti-Israel protests and the surge that we have seen in anti-Semitic incidents and violence need only read Hizb ut-Tahrir's submissions to have their eyes opened, she said. Hizbut Tahrir has been implicated in and organised some of the most incendiary and condemned protests since the October 7 terrorist attacks. It was at a Hizbut Tahrir organised protest the day after the terrorist attack that a speaker told the crowd they were elated and smiling, and the group has also been implicated with protests on the yearly anniversaries of the terrorist attack. It was also involved in the pro-Palestine encampment protest on the University of Sydney campus in the first half of 2024. In a submission to that inquiry, the government's special envoy to combat anti-Semitism, Julian Siegel, accused Hizbut Tahrir of having engaged in sustained anti-Semitic conduct and broader incitement activities over an extended period of time. At the time, he designated Hizbut Tahrir as a hate group. Mr. Burke said the organisation had, on more than one occasion, praised attacks that would constitute hate crimes if carried out in Australia, and there was an unacceptable risk that such praise could or might have the effect of leading a person to engage in conduct constituting a hate crime. Executive Council of Australian Jury said it had received anecdotal evidence that Hizbut Tahrir's listing had already had a positive impact insofar as Jewish staff and students are reporting a decline in extremist activities at some university campuses that previously had a notable Hizbut Tahrir presence. It said it unreservedly supports the continued designation of Hizbut Tahrir as a hate group. From page 6, that was Noah Yim reporting that Hizbut Tahrir is not anti-Semitic, quote unquote.
0: And from page 4, Joyce ready to mentor new One Nation MPs by Elizabeth Pike and Noah Yim. One Nation MP Barnaby Joyce says he may recontest his New England seat to guide potentially dozens of new and inexperienced MPs in the lower house, as he was forced to clean up after the party's Farah candidate after his public break on immigration policy. The ex-Nationals leader on Friday rushed to the side of One Nation's Farah candidate, David Farley, less than 24 hours after the agribusiness veteran claimed during a debate in Albury that Labor's current intake of 306,000 migrants was not too many, and Australia would need many more skilled foreigners under the party's ambitious nation-building policies. Mr. Farley walked back to the comments in a statement released the next day, while Mr. Joyce continued to damage control on the weekend, chaperoning the Farah hopeful to a haircut and pre-polling appearances across the southwestern New South Wales electorate. Mr. Joyce on Sunday confirmed that Mr. Farley had been reminded of the One Nation's proposed 130,000 migrant cap and dismissed his remarks as hypothetical, brought on by the pressure of high stakes by-election. Well, you know, when you're a candidate and you're on the beat, obviously, the policy is 130,000. As we've said, and as he agrees, we've talked about it, and that's just the pressure of the campaign, Mr. Joyce told Sky News. If there's a capacity to absorb more migration, and if there's a need, then of course it's a completely different discussion. Asked if Mr. Farley stuffed up by defending the country's current net migration level, contradicting One Nation's signatory policy, Mr. Joyce hesitated. No, I don't think he did. I think the question was, if the nation could absorb 300,000, would you take 300,000? And it's hypothetical. That's just not going to happen, he said. But you know, you start to give hypothetical answers to unrealistic questions. Mr. Farley was asked during the debate whether One Nation wanted to halve the 2024-25 rate of 306,000 people, the most recent figure, and whether this figure was too high, to which he responded, "No, it's probably not." He further claimed that Australia had been great in immigration and would need more skilled labour under One Nation's water infrastructure policies, before reversing the comments in the statement on Facebook on Friday. Last night, if I was asked if 306,000 migrants each year is too many, yes, we must slash immigration to reduce housing demand and put Australians first, Mr. Farley's statement read. Mr. Joyce's own statement to save face for Mr. Farley led the ex-Nationals MP to reveal he may abandon his plans to win a Senate position if the party wins the Farrer by-election this Saturday. Pauline Hanson's star recruit defeated at the end of the last year and previously said he would seek to join a minor party's New South Wales Senate ticket at the next election. By following the party's ascension in the polls and success in the South Australian election, Mr. Joyce said he may be needed in the lower house to guide potentially dozens of new and inexperienced MPs if the party performs well at the next federal election in 2028. The Farrer by-election will be One Nation's first major test of whether it can translate this resurgence into seats in Parliament, a prospect dampened by its loss to the Victorian Liberals in the weekend's Nepean state by-election. If it looks like we're going to get a large and reasonable number of House of Representatives seats, then of course the party will no doubt make the request that I stand for New England, because we have to have some oversight and some processes to make sure that we look like a professional, diligent outfit in the House of Representatives, Mr. Joyce said, adding that he would stick to Plan A and run for the Senate if the party failed to win the lower house seats. But Populist Party could win its second lower house seat this Saturday, according to limited opinion polling and Better Markets, which have placed Mr. Farley at the front runner to win, followed closely by independent Michelle Millthorpe. The Coalition's decision to preference One Nation ahead of Ms. Millthorpe has given Mr. Farley the upper hand. And that article from page 4 by Elizabeth Pike and Noah Yim, Joyce ready to mentor new One Nation MPs.
1: To page 3, looting rampage as suspected little baby killer charged. The man accused of murdering loving little girl Kumanjaya Little Baby has been charged with murder and other crimes. The charges come following completion of an autopsy report and the analysis of DNA evidence found on the five-year-old's clothing. Jefferson Lewis allegedly kidnapped Kumanjaya Little Baby, who has been described by family as loving and gentle, from the old-timers' town camp south of Alice Springs on Anzac Day. He was charged with one count of murder on Saturday night and two other charges that cannot be reported for legal reasons. Her body was flown to Darwin and an autopsy was performed about 9 p.m. on Friday, and distraught extended family have moved to a separate town camp in Alice Springs where they are undertaking sorry business. NT Police Commissioner Martin Dole said the charges came following an extensive and complex investigation. Lewis will face a judge at Alice Springs Local Court at 9:30 a.m. on Tuesday, appearing via audio-visual link from Darwin. Police also released footage of alleged looting following Thursday night's riot, calling for perpetrators to hand themselves in and for the public to assist in identifying the looters. What you will see in this footage is not people processing grief in relation to the death of baby Kumanjaya, Mr. Dole said. What you will not see is people trying to practice traditional law. What you will see is criminal behaviour, plain and simple. It's abhorrent, it's disgusting, and it will not be tolerated or accepted by the Northern Territory Police, and it should not be accepted by the community, he said. Police said on Sunday morning 11 arrests had been made so far, with two of the 11 having handed themselves in. Others known to police have also been identified and are urged to hand themselves in. Police said offenders would be charged with aggravated burglary and stealing, with more than $200,000 worth of stock allegedly stolen. On Thursday night, Lewis was rushed to Alice Springs Hospital under police escort after being bashed at the Charles Creek town camp in Alice Springs. In the early hours of Friday, about 3:30 a.m., he was taken to Darwin on an NT government private plane. A three-hour riot erupted outside Alice Springs Hospital on Thursday night following his arrest, where at least two shops were also looted and multiple fires were lit. There were two stolen cars believed to be driving around the town in the early hours after the riot. It followed the police revealing the girl's body had been found, and they believe she was killed by Lewis, whose DNA was on her clothing. Speaking on Friday after the night of mayhem, Mr. Dole said Lewis was injured but fit for custody. He said Lewis had been subjected to a sustained attack after he presented himself to the town camp 5 days after he allegedly abducted the girl, whom the family have asked be called Kumanjai Little Baby. We received numerous phone calls saying he was in the process of being assaulted. We responded very quickly and we stopped that from continuing, Mr. Dole said. He was unconscious and he was in the process of being treated by St. John's Ambulance when they were set upon, as were the police. He warned that Lewis's arrival in the town camp on Thursday night was proof that he was getting support from somebody. And that article on page 3 by Liam Mendes and Paige Taylor was headed Looting Rampage as Suspected Little Baby Killer Charged.
2: From page 6, Refinery Fire Probe to Ramp Up After Alert Downgrade. Phoebe Griffiths reports. The major investigation into the Viva Energy refinery fire is expected to ramp up this week after the site's alert status was downgraded from a major to minor alarm. The refinery, one of only two in the country, went up in flames last month and it took firefighters more than 12 hours to extinguish the 60-metre flames. While the blaze was deemed under control the following day, firefighters remained on scene for weeks to ensure the site's safety from toxic chemicals and leaks. Shortly after the incident occurred, WorkSafe Chief Health and Safety Officer Sam Jenkin said a comprehensive investigation into the cause of the fire would start only once the site was deemed safe. A WorkSafe Victoria spokesperson said once started, the investigation could take more than 12 months to complete. In an update to The Australian, a Fire Rescue Victoria spokesperson said, the incident at the Viva Corio refinery has now been downgraded from a major alarm to a minor alarm following consultation between FRV, Viva Energy and Victoria Police. This has been made possible as a number of MoGas safety systems and processes have now been reinstated after being impacted by the recent fires, the spokesperson said. This downgrade of the incident allows for normal operations to resume in other sections of the refinery for the production of fuels. FRV remains in control of the site and is preparing it in readiness for joint investigations by FRV, Energy Safe Australia and WorkSafe. A WorkSafe spokeswoman confirmed the investigation was underway and said major hazard specialists remained on site. We understand there is significant community concern about this incident and will continue to engage with our stakeholders during the ongoing response and recovery, she said. Manufacturing Workers Union organiser Tony Hines told The Australian he understands the investigation will set up hot and cool areas to filter through areas that are safe for people to return to work in. Hot areas are where the fire was, and then you work your way out to different stages to cool areas where you can work and there's no fallout or any of the nasty chemicals, he said. As they do that, more people will be able to return to work. However, Mr. Hines said he feared many workers could be stood down in coming weeks. They've told the contractors that they're not requiring everyone to come back straight away, so there could be a fair few stand-downs, which is a bit of a worry, he said. Since the fire, the refinery has produced diesel and jet fuel at about 80% of its regular operating capacity and 60% of its petrol production, Viva Energy Chief Executive Officer Scott Wyatt said last month. In an update released on April the 20th, a Viva Energy spokesperson said over the next few weeks and subject to plant inspection, the company expects to be in a position to lift production of diesel, jet fuel and petrol to over 90% of capacity. Viva Energy was contacted for comment and is expected to provide an update this week. From page 6, that was refinery fire probe to ramp up after alert downgrade.
0: Still on page 6, ANU lashed over links to Iran regime by Noah Yim. Academic Kylie Moore Gilbert, formerly imprisoned by the Iranian regime for more than 2 years, has lashed the Australian National University for allowing its name to be used jointly with former Iranian government official in calling for relief for the Western sanctions. The Australian revealed over the weekend that the ANU staff member Farid Harahimi had co-authored an editorial with the former Iranian Strategic Affairs Vice President Mohammad J. Had Jazarif in an Iranian state election journal calling on the Western governments to reduce their sanctions.

0: president and acted as the chief negotiator in the US-led Joint Comprehension Plan and Action, the Obama-era Iran nuclear deal, which was scrapped by his successor, Donald Trump. The ANU's Farid Rehami is a divisional senior technical officer at the ANU's Research School of Biology, led the editorial. Dr. Moore Gilbert, an expert in Middle Eastern political science, said the ANU and intelligence agencies should investigate Mr. Rahimi. How does he have access to the former Iranian foreign prime minister? She wrote in a post on X. How was it that they came to co-author an article together, which, not coincidentally, advances Tehran's agenda on sanctions under the guise of scholarly research? Any academic who touches on Iran will tell you this sort of thing is just the tip of the iceberg. Universities are the soft underbelly and continuing to do nothing about foreign interference and transnational repressions in the longer and is no longer an option. Dr. Moore Gilbert said this appeared to be an example of soft power foreign influence par excellence. The Australian revealed over the weekend that Mr. Rahimi and Mr. Zarif's 2025 editorial said US sanctions had isolated the Iranian scientific community and that relief would directly boost scientific diplomacy by Iran, and called for academic conferences in Tehran without restricting financial transactions online. Foreign Minister Penny Wong in February 2023 wrote to the Australian University to tell them to cease research operations with the Iranian state-linked entities 7 months before Mr. Rahimi submitted his editorial. Dr. Moore Gilbert was detained by the Islamic Revolutionary Guard Corps while leaving Tehran in 2018 after an academic conference and charged without public evidence of espionage. She was detained at the notorious Evin prison for 804 days and was ultimately released in a prisoner swap at the end of 2020. And that article from Page Six by Noah Yim, ANU lashed over links to Iran regime.
1: To page 8, Trump to withdraw troops, Europe security, economy exposed. And this is from Bertrand Benoit and Daniel Michaels in Berlin. German officials have shrugged off President Donald Trump's decision to withdraw 5,000 US troops from the country as symbolic. But analysts warned the broader transatlantic rift risked leaving Europe's economy and security dangerously exposed. Mr. Trump's latest increase in tariffs on European cars, his apparent U-turn on plans to station long-range missiles in Germany, and the economic and military fallout from the war in Iran will have a bigger impact on the region, they warned. All of these are a bigger deal than a symbolic 5,000 troop reduction, said Thorsten Benner, director of the Global Public Policy Institute, a Berlin security think tank. So is the rapid depletion of US arsenals due to wasting enormous amounts of precious assets in the Iran war. Senior US defense officials said on Friday that the Pentagon would withdraw an army brigade from Germany within 6 to 12 months, days after German Chancellor Friedrich Merz said the US did not seem to have an exit strategy in Iran and described Tehran as humiliating America in negotiations. A senior US official said on Saturday that Mr. Trump, US adversaries and the world were watching what European nations such as Germany do, including in the Middle East, adding that their actions and words matter to the president. Germany is the nerve center of the 85,000-strong US troop presence in Europe, where a dense network of bases helps Washington project power around the world. The vast Ramstein Air Base in southern Germany has been a key logistics hub for US military operations in Afghanistan, Iraq, and this year, Iran. The announced withdrawal would represent about 14% of the roughly 36,000 troops currently in the country. Most of these troops serve U.S. military operations around the world and are not

0: there to protect Germany in case of an attack, it was foreseeable that the US would withdraw troops from Europe, including Germany, German Defence Minister Boris Pistorius said on Saturday, adding that Europe was already investing to fill the gap. Germany is on the right track, he said. Germany and allies in the North Atlantic Treaty Organization are working with the US to understand the details of their decision on force posture in Germany, the NATO media service said on X. The military alliance said the move underscores the need for Europe to continue to invest more in defense and take on a greater share of the responsibility for our shared security, but NATO can still provide for our deterrence and defense. A bigger concern is the news that the US has decided not to deploy a battalion to operate Tomahawk cruise missiles and Dark Eagle hypersonic missiles in Germany. A deal struck in 2024 by the Biden administration in an effort to deter Russia from an attack on NATO after its invasion of Ukraine 2 years earlier. Officials in Berlin had anticipated that the Trump administration would not honour the deal, having never committed to do so, said Nicole Lange, director of Germany's Institute for Risk Analysis and International Security and a former senior German Defence Ministry official. Still, the fact that now, when we're facing such a serious threat level in Europe, this conventional deterrence gap isn't being closed, that is a real problem, he said. We have troops of our own, but no one in Europe possesses this specific capability yet. In Washington, members of Congress from both parties criticized the announcement as potentially hurting US interests. Based on congressional reaction, the announcements have not been fully coordinated and will have an impact on NATO deterrence, said retired U.S. Army Major General Gordon Davis, a former senior NATO official. The U.S.'s ability to respond rapidly to potential conflict in Europe or adjacent regions would also be affected, he said. Polish Prime Minister Donald Tusk said on Saturday, the greatest threat to the transatlantic community are not in its... The greatest threat to the transatlantic community are not its external enemies, but the ongoing disintegration of our alliance. In a post on X, Mr. Tusk, a former president of the European Council, wrote, "We must all do what it takes to reverse this disastrous trend. Withholding the battalion is the latest signal of a detente between the Trump administration and Russian President Vladimir Putin. It follows the suspension of oil sanctions against Russia after Iran closed the Strait of Hormuz. European leaders think the moves are undermining efforts to reach a ceasefire between Ukraine and Russia. Under Mr. Merz's government, Germany has been ramping up military spending and speeding up procurement with the goal of becoming Europe's largest conventional military force by 2029. It has also entered an agreement with France to supplement the US nuclear umbrella. And that article, courtesy of the Wall Street Journal, will be part of a further editorial.
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4: And from the Adelaide studios, once again, we extend a warm welcome to listeners from Darwin, Perth, Melbourne, regional Victoria, southern New South Wales, South Australia and Adelaide. We come now to the editorials from today's Australian. They're all on page 10. And the first one is headed Business Leaders' Timely Blueprint for Spending and Tax. Victoria's push to buy votes will harm our second largest economy. Amid galloping public sector debt, inflationary pressures, the possibility of higher interest rates as early as Tuesday, and the urgent need to expand the economic pie through productivity gains and improving incentive to invest, Australia's biggest employers are on the right track in urging Anthony Albanese and Jim Chalmers to impose strict limits on spending, debt, and the tax to GDP ratio in next week's budget. The same imperatives apply to the Victorian budget on Tuesday, but that is a faint hope given Premier Jacinda Allen's spendathon to buy Victorians' votes in November. In its 106-page pre-budget submission, the Business Council of Australia, representing more than 130 chief executives from top companies, calls for more scrutiny of the Albanese government's growing list of off-budget funds, including the NBN, the $15 billion National Reconstruction Fund, $10 billion Housing Australia Future Fund, and $20 billion Rewiring the Nation Fund. In view of the true cost of Snowy Hydro 2.0, spiralling to $42 billion from the original target of $2 billion under Malcolm Turnbull, the BCA's call for more details of off-budget investments, including expected returns, impairments, and impact on interest payments, makes sense. The Treasurer is on the right track in pledging the Albanese government will focus on restraint and paying down debt, as Jeff Chambers reports. But Dr. Chalmers' commitment to cost of living relief will backfire if it fuels inflation. The BCA wants a ceiling put on net debt by ensuring it never exceeds the pandemic peak of 28.3% of GDP, capping the tax to GDP ratio to prevent ongoing tax increases from bracket creep and tax changes that drive investment by companies of all sizes. As the government prepares, reportedly, to raise investment property and capital gains taxes, the other side of the reform coin, such as significantly lower marginal pay-as-you-earn and business tax rates, remains to be seen. Beyond the May 12th budget, the Albanese government also must tackle an increasing social problem with serious budgetary consequences. That is, the number of working-age Australians relying on welfare payments has surged to almost 1.4 million. Chambers reports, as the government faces an increasing share of young men and women considered permanently unable to work. A rising number are shifting onto job seeker and youth allowance, other payments. Alarmingly, an additional 122,000 people aged under 34 have moved onto welfare payments since the May 2022 election. Such disengagement with work and study must be addressed through welfare reform and other public policy. New research by the E61 Institute shows every Victorian budget since 2010 has assumed spending would fall as a share of the economy across the forward estimates, but in reality has risen. The Allen government's spending is running 2% of gross state product higher than forecast, Anthony Galloway reports, with the state's net debt rocketing towards $200 billion. The parlous position of the nation's second largest state economy will be compounded by new measures recently announced. These cover a month-long extension to free public transport and half-price fares for the rest of the year from June the 1st, an irresponsible giveaway that is not means-tested. The government will also fund 25 new locally built trains and major increases in health and ambulance services. Late last year, Victoria's Auditor-General reported that the state government had blown a hole in the budget of more than $50 billion across 6 years, warning about reliance on debt to fund its capital infrastructure program. insofar as it shows, yet again, the Allan government's true colours. Responding to the state budget also will be a test for Jess Wilson to set out the Victorian Coalition's credentials. As Liberals celebrated the party holding the seat of Nepean on Saturday, the opposition leader's grounded response to the win, that the party needed to take the lessons from the result, in which its primary vote fell, was sensible. While the federal and state governments face challenges involving public investment, they must heed the point Reserve Bank Governor Michelle Bullock made in February. Ms. Bullock said public spending contributed to inflation and interest rate rises because it is part of the total spending and total aggregate demand in the economy. To the extent that aggregate demand was too high and above aggregate supply, which we think it is, that's contributing to inflation. As the fuel crisis triggered by the Iran war exacerbates inflation, big spending, including cost of living handouts, will harm rather than help the public. From page 10, that was editorial 1, Business Leaders' Timely Blueprint for Spending and Tax.
5: Second editorial, US withdrawal only helps Putin. Weakening the NATO alliance is detrimental to the free world. Donald Trump's peevish withdrawal from the 5,000 US troops from Germany is short-sighted. The president feels aggrieved by the conservative German Chancellor Friedrich Merz's criticism last week that Washington had no strategy to end the war in Iran, claiming Tehran's negotiators had humiliated the US. But more statesmanlike responses was needed from Mr. Trump than the one that will play into the Russian leader Vladimir Putin's hands by symbolically reducing the US force levels in Germany to the 2022 levels before Russia's Ukrainian invasion, and further imperil unity within NATO, the free world's paramount military alliance since World War II. Mr. Merz has no harebrained leader of some inconsequential country. Germany matters. Yet, in his over-the-top response to the Chancellor, Mr. Trump has risked decades of close bilateral strategic cooperation across the North Atlantic, during which the dense network of the US bases in Germany served as a hub for the US military action, not only in Europe, but also Iraq, Afghanistan, and the current war in Iran. Germany, the Wall Street Journal noted, is the nerve center of the 85,000-strong US troop presence in Europe. The US bases help Washington project power around the world. The Ramstein Air Base in southern Germany has been crucial to the US and NATO operations across the world for many years. It served as an alternative US route to the world's trouble spots instead of crossing the Pacific Ocean. In the current war, it has been a key node for command, communications and data transfer for drone and long-range US strikes. The 5,000 troops Mr. Trump is withdrawing are only 14% of the total number of the US forces in Germany. But that does not diminish the symbolic significance of the move and the disclosure that the administration will proceed with a promise by Biden administration in the 2024 to deploy Tomahawk cruise missiles and Dark Eagle hypersonic missiles in Germany to deter the Kremlin from attack on NATO. It will also intensify increasing nervousness in Ukraine about the way the US munitions stocks are being used up in Iran, leaving Kiev on the sidelines, and deepening concern in the Indo-Pacific about the US's diminishing interest in our region, with Taiwan looming as a future challenge. A two-hour phone call Mr. Trump says he had last week with Putin appears to be taking on greater significance. Mr. Trump increasingly is making an antipathy towards Europe and NATO clearer. He would do well to revisit President Ronald Reagan's masterful 1987 Tear Down This Wall speech at the Brandenburg Gate, when Reagan demanded that the Soviet leader Mikhail Gorbachev dismantle the Berlin Wall and place the US firmly at the head of the global movement aimed at ending Soviet oppression. Mr. Trump, 39 years later, in his rage against Europe and Mr. Mertz, has much to learn from what Reagan said about the US leadership of the free world. Mr. Mertz could have been more circumspect in his comments, but Mr. Trump is not helping the US interests or those of Washington allies by playing into Putin's hands. And that was the second editorial from page 10, US withdrawal only helps Putin.
0: The third editorial from page 10, grotesque forum is out of order. As the Royal Commission on Anti-Semitism and Social Cohesion begins public hearings this week on experiences of anti-Semitism, almost 5 months after the terror massacre at Bondi Beach killed 15 people, including a 10-year-old girl, its importance has been underlined by an appalling forum to be held in Sydney this week. The event, billed as Why It's Right to Say Globalise the Intifada, is to be held at a City of Sydney Council facility. It should have no place in our civil society, and the Council's providing a public venue for the forum is a disgrace. The event will challenge proposed legislation in New South Wales that would restrict the use of phrases globalise the intifada and from the river to the sea, incitements to the violent destruction of Israel when used to menace, threaten or harass. Similar laws in Queensland have led to dozens of arrests. While pro-Palestinian activists claim the word intifada merely means an uprising, the Executive Council of Australian Jewry has said intifada has a special political meaning in the Arab-Israel conflict, referring to violent campaigns of terrorism targeting civilians. Sheena Gutnick, whose father, Reuven Morrison, was killed at Bondi Beach on December 14 last year, and who is a public affairs advocate for the Combat Anti-Semitism Movement of Australia, told the Daily Telegraph the forum was a potential threat to safety and social cohesion. The Jewish community is not safe. Roll on the Royal Commission hearings. And that was the third of today's editorials from page 10. Grotesque forum is out of order.
4: Now let's have a look at the weather for the major centres around Australia. If you're in Melbourne, there should be a shower or two, 20 degrees. Hobart is estimated to be partly cloudy with a temperature also 20 degrees. Excuse me. Canberra is expecting rain and 17 degrees. Sydney, showers, but 25 degrees. Brisbane, partly cloudy and 27. Darwin, also partly cloudy, 34 degrees. Perth is expected to be mostly sunny today with a top of 23 degrees. And in Adelaide, we've already had some showers and we're expecting more, and our temperature is only going to be 19 degrees. We come now to some world news, page 8. Ukraine sells its army as courageous, cool and caring. This report comes from Anthony Lloyd from Kyiv for The Times. The first advertising campaign was simple and exhortive. Join the decisive battle. Today, in the fifth year of a war that has no end in sight, recruits are invited to sign up and serve for very different reasons. It may be because they are tired of the daily commute, worried about a receding hairline, or would like to kill an invader from a deck chair. Others are asked if they want to slay the zombie horde or be a hero, courageous and cool too. Evolving with the changing moods and shifting public perceptions of the conflict, Ukrainian recruitment drives have become a vital advertising tool in the struggle to offset the army's chronic manpower deficit, projecting the brands of particular units to appeal to potential volunteers. The effort began 3 years ago and reflected the feeling of the time of growing hopes for success in a counterattack against Russian troops in southern Ukraine, buoyed by victories in the previous northern autumn. Today, hundreds of thousands of casualties later, battle-hardened and wiser, military marketing teams have evolved. Though preserving the core message of recruitment campaigns since World War I, be a soldier, be a man, The new appeals focus on themes of personal development and promises of being led by humane and competent commanders, intended to assuage widely held fears that recruits will be poorly trained and hurled by careless officers into hopeless meat grinder assaults. The central themes vary, but right now we understand that some people are afraid to join the army and go to war, said Kristina Bondarenko, a former journalist and now a serving officer who heads the 3rd Army Corps Communications Department. The Corps, built around 3rd Assault Brigade, was formed last year under the command of Brigadier Andrei Biletsky, who has an almost cult-like following as well as far-right political roots. They think they will be sent to the front immediately and die or get injured, Ms. Bondarenko, 41, said. It's important to show them that they go through several months of training and only after that do they go to the front. The media wing, staffed by military personnel and civilians with public relations and journalism backgrounds, has developed a strategy, regularly featuring images of Brigadier Biletsky, that emphasises the pastoral care for Third Corps soldiers, as well as the humanity of its officers. With slogans such as Humane Commanders and We Are Here to Live, they stress the bond between commanders and troops, as well as twinning the value of a soldier's life with those of future generations and the need for national survival. One of our main tasks is to get rid of that fear of the army, Ms. Bondarenko said. So one of our principal slogans is we don't pity people, we take care of them. The need for volunteers remains of paramount importance. War and grief are an entrenched part of Ukrainian daily life. Long gone are the heady days of 2022, when thousands of volunteers, eager to fight, formed long, snaking queues at enlistment offices. On the one hand, everyone says we must fight until victory, and on the other hand, everyone is running away from mobilisation, Lieutenant General Kirillo Rutlenov, Volodymyr Zelensky's chief advisor and former director of military intelligence, said last month. This is a huge problem. Wars are not won without people. Without people, wars are lost. That report from The Times by reporter Anthony Lord, who's head of Ukraine, sells its army as courageous, cool and caring.
5: And still on page 8, High Risk Trip, A Star-Spangled Success by Kate Mansey. King Charles' US state visit was a risk and challenge that he grasped with both hands, a Palisade said on Sunday as the monarchy returned from a widely praised trip. The king left for Britain from Bermuda on Saturday following a senior royal aide called a historic trip to the US aimed at healing strained ties between Washington and London. As the King's plane left the US, President Donald Trump announced that he would lift tariffs and restrictions on imports of Scotch whisky, saying on Social Truth, "The King and Queen got me to do something that nobody else was able to do without hardly even asking." Buckingham Palace said the King wouldn't be raising the dram to the President's thoughtfulness. Reflecting on the visit, Mr. Trump said, "When you like the king of a country so much, it probably helps your relationship with the prime minister." The king and Queen Camilla had accepted a high-risk diplomatic mission and carried it out with aplomb, charming Democrats and the Magna crowd alike during their four-day stay. The conflict in Iran and threat of the PR disaster over the Jeffrey Epstein scandal had threatened to mar weeks of planning. Gunshots fired near Mr. Trump at the Hilton, Washington, 2 days before the visit began, added complexity. What could possibly go wrong? A palace insider joked. After a private meeting between the king and the president, Mr. Trump told the world that the king supported him in wanting to rid Iran of nuclear weapons. "Charles agrees with me even more than I do," he told the guests at a state dinner at the White House last Tuesday. One of the fears among Britain's critics before the visit had been whether it would make the UK look weak. In a diplomatic power play that deserves to go down as one of the best examples of not-so-soft power, the King managed to carefully but firmly remind Mr. Trump that the UK still had other friends, even after Brexit. With the European leaders against the war in Iran, the king used his speech at the dinner to remind the president of our French friends. Standing up for his friend, President Emmanuel Macron, he said, "Of course, we both love our French cousins greatly, and we three states are not only bound by our shared values, but by a profound belief that, together, we're more than the sum of our parts." He added, "Dare I say that, if it wasn't for us, you'd be speaking French," Mr. Macron tweeted. "That would be chic." If Mr. Trump still had not got the message on the final day of the US, the King and Queen played tribute to the fallen US and British troops at the Arlington National Cemetery in Virginia. They also acknowledged the sacrifices made at the Commonwealth, meeting military personnel from Britain, Canada, Australia and New Zealand. And that article from page 8 by Kate Mansey, High Risk Trip, A Star-Spangled Success.
0: On page 8, Labor's love's lost. Local election set to be worst for any PM in history. This is by Jacqueline Madnier, Europe correspondent. When British voters go to the polls on Thursday, the garbage collections, planning schemes and social care programs won't be front of mind. Instead, it's migration, tax and Jews. These local council elections are the first opportunity to send Keir Starmer a painful message about his government's ineffective border control, uncontrolled welfare spending and kowtowing to a vocal Islamist threat, and the electorate is angry. This is a moment of extraordinarily high jeopardy for the Prime Minister, especially if the election carnage predicted by various, various sephologists comes to pass. Overall, Labour is leaking more than half of its traditional supporter base. But the election will also provide a wider snapshot of the seemingly insurmountable gulf between menacing pro-Gaza activists who have taken over the Green Party and the dispirited Conservative voter who wants to continue punishing the party and switch to Reform UK. It is clear both Labour and the Conservatives will face significant leakage to the benefit of the political extremes, but it's the size of the exodus that will have consequences for the Labour government. Already, Sir Keir's party rivals are plotting various manoeuvres to challenge him, possibly as early as Friday, if the camp of Health Minister Wes Streeting is to be believed. Popular Manchester Mayor Andy Burnham is still canvassing for a safe seat, possibly in a direct swap of a mayoralty for Parliament. And unions are swinging in behind Angela Rayner, despite her tax problems that saw her resign as deputy last year. Reform leader Nigel Farage is expected to gain about 1,500 councillors, while Labour is expected to hemorrhage a similar number. Mr. Farage told the UK Telegraph he still believes there will be an early general election in 2027 because of the unsuitability of the possible Labour leadership challenges. "I sense if Rayner became Prime Minister, the economy would be taken over a cliff. If you want an early general election, she's probably the one," he said. And, by the way, even Burham said we shouldn't worry about the bond markets. Well, you may not worry about the bond markets, but the bond markets will worry about you. A great Warren Buffett quote from years ago. Stock markets are bracing for volatility as 134 of England's councils, some district and parish councils, and the Scottish and Welsh parliaments go to the ballot box. If the rout follows the polling predictions, it could even be that Labour in Wales loses a 27-year control to the left-leaning Plaid Cymru. The Scottish National Party looks set to gain control in Scotland. Any leadership moves against Sir Keir depend largely on whether the solid Labour London boroughs can withstand the swing to the Greens. Inner London should hold, but the other councils like Wandsworth and Croydon are borderline, and the Greens are confident of taking seats in Leeds, Lewisham, Islington and Haringey. Respected analyst Sir John Curtis said that for the Greens to get ahead of Labour in London, there would have to be a huge swing of 25% between the two parties. Sir John said, "At the moment, I would say it could be well that London might provide the cover that enables Keir Starmer to say it's not quite so bad as you think, not because Labour won't have lost a lot of votes, but because, again, the opposition will be fragmented and the Greens won't be necessarily advancing sufficiently strongly. But Greens leader Zach Polonsky remains bullish on his party's trajectory. He told the BBC that London Labour are finished, they are done. The Greens party has been accused of blatant anti-Semitism, but supporter numbers have skyrocketed as the party moves away from an environmental focus to backing open borders and attracting the strong Muslim vote with a pro-Gaza message. Outside of London, the Greens have significant sway in Norwich, Hastings and Sheffield. Meanwhile, Reform is likely to make big inroads in pro-Brexit areas of Essex, Norfolk and Suffolk and could take some traditional Labour seats in Wigan, Sunderland and Barnsley. Stephen Fisher, a professor of political sociology at the University of Oxford, has estimated Labour will lose 1,900 councillors, 74% of the number of seats the party currently holds that are up for re-election. He said in his blog that with over 5,000 seats up and a lot of change in public opinion since 2022, some of the projected gains and losses are huge. They imply a net movement of nearly 3,000 council seats from the two largest parties to the Greens, Liberal Democrats and Reform. He projected Labour to lose 1,900 councillors, Conservatives to lose 1,010, but Reform UK to gain 2,260, the Greens to win 450 and the Liberal Democrats to gain 200. Such a result would be the worst local election performance for any prime minister since comparable data began, he said. And that was from page 8, Labour's Love's Lost, local elections set to be worse for any PM in history.
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5: And from the Adelaide studios, we extend a warm welcome to listeners from Darwin, Perth, Melbourne, regional Victoria, southern New South Wales, and of course our South Australian listeners. We come now to the editorial from the Australian Financial Review, and this is on page 34. Will RBA Labor double down on inflationary policy? The next 8 days will show how Australia's policymakers respond to the higher inflation triggered by the global energy shock caused by the conflict in the Middle East. At its meeting on Monday and Tuesday, the Reserve Bank's Monetary Board will decide whether it needs to raise interest rates for the third time in a row to counter last week's spike in annual inflation to 4.6%. The following Tuesday, Treasurer Jim Chalmers will reveal the Albanese government's budget strategy to manage the fresh fresh inflationary pressures stemming from international oil price surge. Central banks tend to look through volatility, temporary cost stages when determining their monetary policy stance. It's unknown how long it will take the US and Iran to reach a peace deal. But regardless of when the Strait of Hormuz reopens, the tanker traffic, the long tail of the supply chain's disruption is likely to result in an extended period of higher prices, potentially leading to a global downturn in economic activity. The RBA's deliberation must countenance the possibility of a recession and even return to stagflation, simultaneously high inflation and unemployment, as occurred after the oil shocks of the 1970s. The board will also be cognizant of the Australian businesses downgrading their outlooks due to the economic fallout from the Iran war. We're now importing inflation from overseas because this wide brown land is a massive user of fuel that is mostly imported. Australia also was more exposed to the war because of the central bank's narrow path strategy of protecting jobs and delaying the return of inflation to 2-3% target band. A further extension of the well above target inflation risks unanchoring inflationary expectations. Once people expect prices to remain elevated, and the factor that their economic decision-making, the path back to the RBA's target will be even harder and will be likely to require interest rates to remain higher for longer to bring inflation to heel. Labor faces a similar dilemma in framing the budget. Monday's The Australian Financial Review Redbridge Accent Research poll shows that Anthony Albanese has improved his popularity with voters after appearing to take action to protect Australians from global events buffeting the country. The recovery in the Prime Minister's personal approval rating follows his April announcement to halve petrol excise and his shuttled diplomacy across southeastern Asia to secure Australia's oil supplies. In the weekend interview with political editor Philip Khoury, to mark 1 year since its resounding election victory, Albanese indicated that no one left behind philosophy he first articulated before the 2023 election would shape the upcoming budget. Additional cost of living relief can be expected, as signalled by his pledge on Sunday of an extra $1.8 billion for the government's bulk build medical urgent care clinics. As a resource exporting nation, the budget bottom line could again benefit from a revenue windfall from the higher global commodity prices, or some or all of it could be sent straight back out the door to fund further cost of living relief. But it is the overall expansion stance of fiscal policy that matters when it comes to inflation. Since coming to office, Labor's biggest spending policies have added to inflationary pressures in the economy and backed in a decade of forecast budget deficits. Chalmers says next week's budget will contain sensible savings and spending restraint. But the only savings announced so far that are important but still to be implemented, cuts to the National Disability Insurance Scheme and the repurposing of the scrap seniors' private health insurance rebate to fund aged care beds. Australia entered the current crisis in a weaker position due to higher inflation baseline and the lack of fair dinkum budget repair to rebuild a buffer to help absorb economic shocks. Over the next week, we'll find out whether our stewards of monetary and fiscal policy are now willing to administer the restrictive interest rates and contractionary lower spending medicine that is most likely to help bring down inflation. And that was the editorial from the Financial Review on page 34. Will RBA Labor double down on inflationary policy?
0: Still on page 3, young embrace cash as the stuff of dreams. Budgeting weekly pays are being divided and set aside at home. Michelle Bowes is the writer. Cash use is on the rise in Australia, halting a years-long decline, and a social media budgeting trend could be behind its resurgence. CAS is increasingly becoming a deliberate budgeting tool. Trends such as cash stuffing are helping people physically track their spending, CanStar Data Insights Director Sally Tyndall said. Cash stuffing, which has gained popularity through social media, involves withdrawing your salary from the bank after you get paid and dividing it between envelopes, which are earmarked for different spending purposes and saving goals. The concept has been around for generations. Your grandma or grandpa might have budgeted that way, but it's really made a comeback, certainly on social media, as a way to manage your money, particularly for younger people, Tyndall said. The rising cost of living is a really big factor in this. People's budgets are stretched and they're worried about how on earth they're going to make it through the next couple of weeks until they get paid and looking for new ways to keep their budget on track. Research from UBank looking at the budgeting habits of Gen Z and millennials found that 74% of younger Australians use some method of budgeting, with 21% opting for cash stuffing. Brisbane mother of four, Sarah Karklis, is a proponent of cash stuffing, using the system to manage her own budget and even starting a business on the back of the trend. Her company, Pretty Peach Budgeting, sells envelopes, binders and wallets used by cash stuffers. Every time I get paid, I go down to the bank. I take the money out and then I come home and I make it like an event and put all the money into the envelope categories. When you go to the supermarket, for example, she says, you put all your category money in your wallet, and once that money's done, then it's done. The 41-year-old said many were turning to the system due to the rising cost of living. When you hand cash over, you're a bit more conscious about what you are spending. In a surprise reversal of an almost 20-year downward trend, the latest Reserve Bank of Australia Consumer Payments Survey found that 15% of all payments were made with cash in 2025, up from 13% in 2022. Tyndall said the latest RBA survey results came as a surprise. We weren't expecting it, that's for sure. Cash is proving to be remarkably resilient. NAB Retail Banking Executive Paul Carter said that cash is still in everyday life for many Australians. It's clear that cash is going to remain an important payment mechanism for much longer than many would have expected. The RBA found the primary reason people opted to use cash was if a shop or service provider did not accept card payments. But it also found that people were increasingly using it for budgeting. 15% said it was the main reason, up from an estimated 11% to 12% in the 2022 survey. The RBA also found that 3/4 of Australians carry some cash in case of an emergency, and CanStar research found that 33% of Australians pay with cash to avoid paying a card surcharge. Tyndall said the surcharge ban, due to take effect from October 1st, will impact cash use to a degree. While over 65s are still the main users of cash, cash use among those aged 18 to 40 rose between 2022 and 2025. Lower income households tend to use cash more than others, but its use among households in the top income quartile also rose between 2022 and 2025. Carter said there were more than 500,000 cash transactions made each week at NAB's ATM, with $8 billion withdrawn and $3 billion deposited each year. The resurgence of cash has led to a decision by NAB to upgrade its network of more than 700 ATMs nationally to smart machines with clearer screens, faster processing, and smart diagnostics designed to improve reliability. We will be taking this chance to optimize and put more machines where they are needed, said Carter. There are some places that may have only a single machine today. Let's say there's another location which has got 3 or 4 machines and we just don't need as many. It's all about putting them where the customer demand is greatest. The 2-year rollout will start later this year. Carter would not reveal its cost, only describing it as a multi-million dollar investment. And that was from page 3, Young Embrace Cash as the Stuff of Dreams.
4: Moving to some overseas news in the Finance Review, page 13. Containers move overland to avoid Hormuz. The reporters are Brendan Murray and Arslan Shala in London for Bloomberg. The world's largest container carrier plans a new service linking Europe with isolated Middle East ports using trucking across Saudi Arabia and smaller vessels in the Persian Gulf instead of transiting the blocked Strait of Hormuz. MSC Mediterranean Shipping, in an advisory posted on Saturday, or Sunday, Australian Eastern Standard Time, said the first sailing would be May 10th from Antwerp, in a loop that also includes stops in Germany, Italy, Lithuania and Spain. Ships will cross the Suez Canal into the Red Sea and visit two ports on the western coast of Saudi Arabia, Jeddah and King Abdullah. From there, the network uses trucks to reach Dammam on the peninsula's east coast, where feeder vessels would connect to maritime gateways, including in Abu Dhabi and Dubai's Jebel Ali. Both have large industrial zones with hundreds of multinational companies relying on containerised cargo that used to freely move through Hormuz. Traffic through the strait has been severely restricted since the US and Israel attacked Iran on February 28th, with few signs that it's opening soon. That extended closure is forcing shipping lines to chart land-based alternatives that take longer, cost more, and emit more carbon. Ports just outside the strait, in Oman and on the eastern coast of the United Arab Emirates, are also seeing a surge of diverted containers requiring expanded trucking capacity. Hapag-Lloyd, based in Hamburg, said in March it established ground transport routes across Saudi Arabia and Oman. Copenhagen-based Moller Maersk has also announced multimodal land bridge solutions for cargo across the region. In the advisory, Geneva-based MSC said the offering was in response to growing demand amid the challenging scenario in the Middle East. The drive from Jeddah to Dammam, a route that passes through the capital Riyadh, is about 1,300 kilometres. MSC's feeder ships would also reach Bahrain, Iraq and Kuwait. The expensive new routes come as the ceasefire between the United States and Iran remains in limbo after President Donald Trump said on Saturday that he was reviewing Iran's latest proposal but can't imagine that it would be acceptable. Trump, speaking in Florida, said he had been briefed on the concept of the deal offered by Iran, but moments later cast doubts that Iran's latest offer would be satisfactory. I will soon be reviewing the plan that Iran has just sent to us, but can't imagine that it would be acceptable, in that they have not yet paid a big enough price for what they have done to humanity and the world over the last 47 years, he said in a post on Truth Social. In a meeting with foreign diplomats in Tehran on Friday, Iran's deputy foreign minister, Kazem Gharibabadi, placed the onus on the United States to end the war. The ball is now in the United States court to choose between diplomacy or continuing a confrontational approach, he said, according to Iranian state media. He said Iran was prepared to fight if military conflict between Iran and the United States resumed. The Strait of Hormuz, through which about a fifth of the world's oil and liquefied natural gas normally flows, lies at the heart of the stalemate. Iran insists the US must end a naval blockade on its ports before Tehran's leaders are willing to reopen the waterway. The White House says the blockade is working by squeezing Iran's economy and choking off its oil exports. It hopes to force Iran into concessions by continuing the naval operation. Already the country has begun curbing production as its storage tanks fill up, Bloomberg reported on Saturday. Yet Tehran has decades of experience preparing for versions of this scenario. It is proactively reducing crude output to stay ahead of capacity limits rather than waiting for tanks to fill completely, according to a senior Iranian official who asked not to be identified. Oil prices eased on Friday after touching wartime highs last week. Trump has repeatedly asserted that energy prices will fall quickly once the war is over, and that talks with Iran were stalling because of divisions among its leaders. Many analysts dispute the idea that infighting is to blame and say that while Iranian authorities may differ on tactics, they largely back taking a hard line against Washington. Discord is not the source of the current logjam in talks, as indicated by the Trump administration, Eurasia Group analysts Cliff Kupchan and Gregory Brew said in a note. Negotiations are proceeding slowly because Iran's leadership seeks leverage and a better offer from the US. That report was on page 13 of the Finance Review. Containers move overland to avoid Hormuz.
5: Still on page 13, Banksy's latest work in central London divides broken Britain. The satirical statue was installed on the eve of the elections in the UK. This is by Andrew Tillett. If the Trafalgar Square, with its landmark Nelson's Column, embodies British greatness, street artist Banksy's newest statue, just a few hundred metres away, encapsulates the dire mood of the modern-day UK. Since its surprise installation under the cover of darkness last week, thousands have flocked to the statue in Waterloo Place in St James, where the neighbours include King James VII, Florence Nightingale, and the former Duke of York. No, not that one. If there's any concern that Banksy may have lost some of his mystique after the media investigation this year claimed to have outlined his true identity, the statue and the reaction it's received show his social commentary can still cause a stir. The statue depicts a suited man marching, holding a flagpole, the flag billowing and covering his face. Captured mid-stride with one foot stepping off the plinth, it suggests he's about to walk into an abyss. The suit implies he's a member of the ruling class, a politician or a businessman. The artwork has been dubbed blind patriotism, although Banksy, an enigmatic as always, doesn't explain the meaning of his latest work. However, many interpreted it as a satiring at the rise of the national fervour in UK, typified by the populist politician Nigel Farage and other forces on the far right. If their narrative of the broken Britain waving or displaying the Union Jack or St George's Cross no longer just depicts national pride but makes a highly charged political statement, questions over who is British or who constitutes British values in today's multiracial world dominate the Westminster polarised over issues such as immigration, the economy, relations with Europe and the US and anti-Semitism. And like Anthony Albanese, UK Prime Minister Keir Starmer has tried to carve out his own version of progressive patriotism as a countermeasure. Those of the left are told that there is no harm in waving the flag. It, the statue, should remain here for prosperity, because I think it's an important piece. One man who gave his name only as Julian and stood out because he was wearing an Aboriginal dot-painted T-shirt told the Australian Financial Review as he checked out the Banksy's sculpture on Friday. It is saying, flags over our face, we don't know where we're going, and we're walking off a cliff, which is pretty much a statement of today in the world. You could call it topical, but I would just think it's normal. I think it's a good wake-up. Everyone gets it. They'll all use different words to describe it, but it's very Banksy in that way, because it does a fairly simple thing, which everyone gets without any words. That's the cleverness of it. Banksy's statue appeared a week out from the local elections in England, Wales and Scotland. The two dominant parties, Labour and the Conservatives, are expected to suffer significant losses to Farage's Reform Party. Labour also risks handing over a significant swathe of seats to the Greens. The election may well rupture the British politics and spark the end of Starmer, an unpopular and unconvincing Prime Minister. It's unclear how long the statue, which seems to be made of fibreglass or resin, will remain up. The Labour-run Westminster Council and London's Labour Mayor, Sir Quig Khan, have no qualms with the work. The effort required to install the large statue in one of the most surveilled places in the world without police or public council interfering dispels the idea of an unsanctioned piece of guerrilla art. We welcome Bankson's latest sculpture in Westminster, which makes a striking addition to the city's vibrant public art scene, the council said in a statement. While we've taken initial steps to protect the statue, at this time it will remain accessible for the public to view and to enjoy. Some on the political right, unsurprisingly, are unconvinced of its artistic merit. It's not patriotism, but it's denigration or rejection by the powerful that is our problem, said Tory frontbencher Nick Timothy. Art critic J.J. Charlesworth labelled Banksy Britain's most boring street art propagandist. The flag-waving figure

0: somewhat clumsy projection of what one might assume to be an artist's enduring source of anxiety, the populist revolt that's marked a past decade and perceived clash with the green, liberal left progressive orthodoxy, for which Banksy has often served as an unofficial mouthpiece, he wrote in an article published for the conservative commentary website Unheard. Banksy's position by now seems fairly clear. The public should be nagged towards the correct view. Whatever one thinks of Banksy, his ability to create a buzz is unflagging. And that from page 13 by Andrew Tillett, Banksy's latest work in central London divides broken Britain.
1: And from page 14, Japan's Takaichi seeks stronger security ties in Indo-Pacific. And this is by Sakura Murakami, Nguyen Duyu, Tu Yuen and Chao Ban. Hanoi. Japanese Prime Minister Sanae Takaichi has delivered a landmark speech to convey her vision for deepening her nation's economic and security ties with the Indo-Pacific, with a view to making the region more resilient in the face of geopolitical challenges. Speaking in Hanoi after a summit at the weekend with Vietnam's General Secretary and President Tô Lâm, Takaichi stressed the importance of strengthening supply chains, maritime security, space development, and a reliable communications infrastructure for the exchange of large amounts of data. The excessive reliance on specific countries for critical goods stems from unfairly low-priced supply conditions, Takaichi said. To strengthen supply chains, ensuring fair competitive conditions based on factors other than price is essential. She also touted the importance of safe and free navigation of sea lanes and pledged to channel more official development assistance to help nations build ports and airports and strengthen maritime security capabilities. The Premier cited patrol vessels and radar systems provided by Japan to the Philippines that serve as the eyes and feet protecting the safety of sea lanes. Takaichi heads to Canberra next to meet Prime Minister Anthony Albanese on Monday as Australia deepens engagement with like-minded middle powers amid rising geopolitical uncertainty driven by the Trump administration and China's growing assertiveness. Takaichi called on Canberra and Tokyo to deepen defence and critical mineral ties as the two countries move to counter China's economic and military reach across the Indo-Pacific. Writing in AFR Weekend, Takaichi said she wanted to broaden Japan and Australia's special relationship across all conceivable fields – defence, economic security, trade, tourism, education and research. There are growing concerns in Tokyo about the Trump administration's strategic focus, with US military resources increasingly drawn into conflicts in the Middle East. This has fueled a step up in efforts by Japan to build its own defense capabilities and partnerships. Takaichi's speech in Vietnam, a decade since her mentor and former Prime Minister Shinzo Abe introduced the Free and Open Indo-Pacific Initiative, came as Japan raised its profile overseas while seeking alliances to secure resources, including critical minerals through supply chains. Takaichi is projecting a more assertive image in the region, including removing most restrictions on weapons exports and taking part in military drills for the first time with the US and the Philippines. Her comments late last year about defending Taiwan particularly incensed Beijing, which interpreted some of her actions as signs of militarism. Takaichi's decision to deliver her speech in Hanoi may have been a strategic choice, as she was likely to find a receptive audience in a country that sees China's maritime claims as overly ambitious. Abe's FOIP strategy focused on the rule of law, freedom of navigation, and free trade among like-minded countries across the Indian Pacific Oceans. The US has backed the vision, which has at times been seen as a tool to counter China's ascendancy. Takaichi's stop in Vietnam underscores Japan's pressing concerns over supply chains, particularly of critical minerals, as Japanese firms shift their manufacturing bases away from China.

China to Vietnam, and political turbulence. Vietnam has recently overtaken China for Japanese investment as the deterioration of Japan-China's tie seeps into business sentiment. Japan has been trying to shore up supply chains for critical minerals as it remains heavily dependent on China for rare earths, particularly when Beijing tightens export controls. Cooperation with Vietnam, home to world's sixth largest reserves, is seen as important for economic security. While Takeuchi visits Hanoi and Canberra, Japan's Defense Minister Shinjiro Koizumi will stop by Indonesia and the Philippines. And that completes our readings from The Australian and the Financial Review for this Monday, the 4th of May. I'm Bev Bonner, and reading with me were Derek Nash and Nanette Hancock. I was also your panel operator, and our editors were Derek and Nanette. This program is produced in our Adelaide studios and can be heard regularly at this time here on Vision Australia Radio, VA Radio on digital, and online at varadio.org.

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5: Good afternoon and welcome to the Online Review on the Vision Australia Radio Network on today, May the 4th, 2026. I'm Simon Whitehead and my reader today, well, let me just say, the force is strong in this one. He is, of course, Peter Kenobi Biggs. How are you this morning, Peter?
6: I just come in here just to hear the intros myself. I could go home now because it's always very interesting. You never know what you're going to throw at me, but I'm great, mate. Yourself?
5: Yeah, awesome.
6: That's good to hear.
5: Well, today's articles are compiled from some well-known and reputable online news and information sources from Australia and around the world and from a galaxy far, far away. Peter's got the first one.
6: Thank you, Simon, and good afternoon, listeners. Now, Simon, you know I like to travel.
5: Yep.
6: But I don't like being taken for a ride. So our first story is the official passport scam, written by Michael Gebecki from michaelgebecki@traveller.com.au. Story. Why do Australians get charged so much for our passports? Ours is the world's most expensive and we're caught, aren't we? According to consumer advocate Adam Gleeser from the Consumer Champion, the government knows people have no choice but have to get their passport if they want to travel overseas. And it's in my opinion that they're being taken advantage of that fact, hoping it wouldn't attract much scrutiny. One of the reasons often cited by DFAT for the high cost of our passport is enhanced security features, which make it difficult to forge. It's true, the Australian passport is one of the world's most secure, in the same class as the German and Singaporean passports. So how does our current R-series passport stack up against its Singaporean counterpart? Both are made of polycarbonate, which is durable and tear-resistant. Both have embedded and encrypted biometric chips, which store photo and personal data. The photo page of the Australian passport is made of laser-engraved polycarbonate, which makes it much harder to peel or tamper with, and it includes a transparent window with a secondary image of the holder. There's also a tactile element in the form of a raised map of Australia. The same page on the Singaporean passport, also polycarbonate and a photo, has a window lock, which changes the photo from a positive to a negative when tilted. It also has multiple laser images in the shape of a Singaporean map. Other features of the Australian passport include complex watermarks and a fine line printed based on Indigenous artwork, a laser perforated passport number through all pages, hidden designs that are only revealed under ultraviolet light, and landscapes that transform into night scenes with native animals. These features are difficult to replicate, yet easy for border officials to verify. On the Singaporean passport, laser-generated images that change depending on viewing angle, embossed tactile designs for physical verification, and complex designs featuring iconic Singapore landmarks make high-quality counterfeiting difficult, even for sophisticated actors. Both the Singaporean and the Australian versions are uber passports, rock solid, technology sophisticated, and ones you want to have in your pocket. But one crucial difference between them is the cost. Via an online application, the Singaporean passport costs you $77, less than one-fifth the cost of an Australian passport. The Singapore government can produce one of the world's most secure passports for a fraction of what it costs the Australian government to do the same. Or perhaps the real cost of producing an Australian passport is nothing like $422 that we pay for it, and the government simply trousers the difference. Sometimes, something that sets the Australian passport apart from others, the passport fee increases every year on January 1. The mechanism established under the Australian Passports Act of 2005, which prescribed the passport fees would be automatically adjusted annually in line with the Consumer Price Index. However, the rate of increase in passport fees does not march in lockstep with inflation. According to the Australian Taxation Office figures, over a 10-year period from 2016, the CPI has increased by a cumulative 35%. Over the same period, the cost of Australian passport has increased by 66%. That's partly explained by a one-off application fees that were added to the CPI figure in January 2017, January 2019, and July 2024. In 2024, passport fees jumped by 15% on July the 1st to fund upgrades and maintain Australia's super secure R-Series passport program. In the first 2 months of 2026, Australian CPI increased by 3.7%. If that figure remains constant for the whole year, an Australian passport will increase to $438 in 2027. To put all that into perspective, in 1988, an Australian passport cost $66. If it increased only in line with inflation, it would cost today $189.90. Or in the case of the price in 2001, it would be $132. It would still cost $252.33. According to the latest Henley Index, a list of the world's most powerful passports based on the number of countries passport holders can visit without obtaining prior visas, Australian passport will get you into 182 countries visa-free. That puts it into equal seventh in the rankings, along with Latvia, New Zealand, Canada, Slovenia. But 26 other passports, including Irish, British, Polish, and Maltese, at the very top of the table are Singaporeans, whose bargain-priced passport gets him into 192 countries without a visa. No doubting the Australian passport is a superb piece of technology, secure, sophisticated, and widely trusted. But when countries like Singapore can produce documents of comparable quality and open more doors at a lower cost, the question shifts from security to value. Australians don't just pay more, they pay more every year, and the cost outpaces the rate of inflation. A passport may be non-negotiable, but the price we pay for it shouldn't be beyond scrutiny. At $422 and rising, the issue isn't whether our passport is good, it's whether we ask too much to pay for it. That story, The Official Passport Scam, was written by Michael Gebecki for Michael Gebecki Online at traveler.com. And Simon, yeah, it's surge pricing in passports. It just seems a little bit off, doesn't it?
5: Yeah. Right, next up, Noble NDIS ripped off by shysters and shonks. This comes from Sky News. The Albanese government wants you to believe that it's serious about reforming the NDIS to end the waste and the rorts that have already quadrupled the cost and doubled the numbers on this very poorly designed but necessary scheme. Federal Health Minister Mark Butler says that these changes, which have not been actually specified, will save $35 billion over the Ford estimates. But let me give you the tip. None of these changes will ever happen, because Labor have already said they won't be implemented for 18 months, i.e. after the next election. So why are they doing it? So that the $35 billion in savings can be booked in next month's budget and re-spent by Jim Chalmers on cost of living relief to buy votes. It's more smoke and mirrors from a government that's much better at striking a pose than making a difference and is much more performative than performing. While Butler won plaudits for at least accepting that the scheme needs major reform, until precise changes are announced and implemented, it's just political theatre. A bit like the Prime Minister's begging tour to Asia, which won impressive-sounding promises that actually delivered less than 2 days of additional fuel supply. As originally proposed by the Productivity Commission, the NDIS was supposed to cost $13 billion a year for some 400,000 beneficiaries. Currently, it costs about $50 billion for almost 800,000 recipients and, without change, is tipped to reach $100 billion for 1 million recipients within a decade. As a comparison, Medicare costs $35 billion to service all 27 million Australians. Instead of being confined to people with serious lifelong disabilities, one in six boys aged from 5 to 7 are now on the scheme for mild autism or developmental delay. Instead of providing essential support, the NDIS is funding lifestyle services such as lawn mowing, trips to the movies and companionship. Last week, in declaring he wanted NDIS numbers cut to 600,000 and average NDIS packages scaled back by some 15% to $26,000 a year, Minister Butler said he expected every participant to be reassessed against new functional ability tests over the next 18 months. This is pretty much what the Morrison government proposed, but which Labor opposed as heartless attack on the most vulnerable people. Currently, the biggest weakness in the NDIS is the explosion in the number of unregistered providers to almost 250,000. That's over 90% of all the organisations and individuals providing services. Many of these providers have no qualifications and have not been safety checked. But because so many of these unregistered providers are concentrated in Labor strongholds, like the western suburbs of Sydney, the Albanese government won't tackle them as they should. Therefore, the Coalition must make registering every single provider the price of agreeing to support any new reforms, or they're not serious. The NDIS is a dud deal for taxpayers because Julia Gillard, desperate to stave off a challenge from Kevin Rudd in 2013, agreed that any growth in the program would be paid for by the federal government. Back then, it was a 50-50 split between state and federal. Now, the state pays 30% only. In governance terms, there is no other body like it. The NDIS is run by a ministerial council and a National Disability Insurance Agency, dominated by disability advocates. This gives the states and the disability lobby an effective veto over operational changes. They call the shots, but it's Canberra left signing the checks. To this day, there is no proper ministerial accountability, no one department in charge, and no one fronts Senate estimates in the usual way. So there's little real financial scrutiny, and ultimately taxpayers pick up the tab for the provision of services that will never be enough, at least for the recipients. It's a prime example of what's wrong with so much of modern government, a program with noble expectations that's been exploited by shonks and shysters. That's almost impossible now to change because any cuts are sold by advocates as attacking disabled people, rather than making sure that only those that need help get it. And everyone who does not is thrown off the program. Genuine NDIS reform is yet to happen. This is just smoke and mirrors to find savings to spend on budget night. Noble NDIS ripped off by shysters and shonks. This is from the Sky News.
6: Our next story. Rooms with a Purview, written by Bernard Salt from The Australian. It started with the rise of middle Australia in the decades immediately following World War II. Savvy builders built family homes replete with kitchen, bathroom, three bedrooms and a living room that became known as the good room. The loo definitely remained outside the family home until the 1960s. The ideal suburban life was occupied by streamlined by public housing, which had a good basic room. By mid-1960s, the good room included a telly, as well as a swish vinyl lounge suite. And in the corner, there was often sat a cabinet with porcelain teapot and teacups alongside kids' sporting trophies. The house may be humble, the rooms may be chaotic, but a special tea set displayed a glass-coloured cabinet in the good room embodied the projected standards of which all households aspired. Fast forward to the 1980s and the market for, indeed the need for, a single item to project the values of the aspirational household had shifted. By this time, the guest receiving function of the good room had been commandeered by a fusion of the kitchen with a living room in a new concept known as the kitchen family room. By this development presented a conundrum. How do you project values and aspirations to guests milling around an island bench in this new multi-purpose room? Could it be celebrating the elegant gooseneck tap on the kitchen? After all, the tapware is the new silverware. Could it be the use of European appliances, always popular with us colonials? Or something as simple as a public display of multi-level spice racks accommodating 12, 15 or 18 exotic herbs and spices. There was a time a generation ago when adventurous cooks carefully, even wantonly, displayed spices in public places for all those to see and admire. What better way to project values of culinary sophistication than a showcasing a multi-tiered spice rack? But as soon as we reached its peak spice rack, say the mid-2000s, another mega-trend emerged. Those pesky Scandinavians with their lean, clean lines and the oh-so-smooth surfaces cast aside the spice rack, leaving naughty on display in the kitchen. But the need to project aspirational values so instinctive that the indigenous solution was found. Today, guests are drawn through the house, past the open doors to the bedrooms, to the kitchen family room and beyond, because the bedrooms can now be flittingly glimpsed from a hallway. It's important that the beds are also made. Now you might think that those same Scandi minimalists, who insisted on clear and clean surfaces elsewhere, might also insist that glimpsed beds should follow the same design dogma. Not so. Beds are now carefully, even artfully, curated into grand assemblies of pillows and cushions and blanketry things. They are called throws, apparently. Here, the pillow creations are truly Rubenesque proportions. They speak powerfully to passing glimpses. Here lies the matrimonial bed of happy couple whose relationships is so strong that they cooperate to position plump pillows perfectly every day. And so it is, I argue, that the teapot, the spice rack and the pillow are so much more than just everyday household items, for they are all different times have served as a powerful symbol of Australian aspirations over the past 70 years. The question that prompts this is that what artifact, what room within the family home is likely to embody the Project Australian aspirations in 2030s and beyond? That story came from Bernard Salt. Rooms with a Purview, the ringing in of changes, came from The Australian magazine.
5: Sorry, you can't say that, Bad Language Has a Rich and Colourful History by Steve Waterson. It's nothing to be proud of, and it doesn't make you big or clever, but swearing is good fun. Not banal, vicious cursing, but a creative arrangement of taboo language that enhances, rather than replaces, a rich vocabulary. Despite their venerable origins, until fairly recently, you needed a big dictionary to locate the forbidden words, while their history is a fascinating study in the malleability of morality. In the 14th century, what Chaucer and his contemporaries would now be obliged to call the Q word was in common use, vulgar but unexceptional, as were many simple words for our private parts and activities. For very little was in fact private in medieval times, when families lived, ate and procreated all in the same room. Similarly, excretion was more a cause for humour than shame or secrecy. Before the privy was popular, there was no room for prudishness about bodily functions. What wasn't tolerated back then was taking the name... What wasn't tolerated back then was taking the Lord's name in vain. Using it to swear an oath was acceptable, but very serious. Hence the myriad euphemisms, gadzooks, odds bodkins, and zounds, through to their modern equivalents, jeepers creepers, cripes, and blimey. But the categories have changed places, so it's now more acceptable to invoke God in response to your minor annoyance than to use an ancient vulgarity, unless you're in a religious country such as Spain, whose most offensive curses, alarmingly graphic, involve sacred figures and their attributes. Or Francophone Canada, where tabernacles and chalices are freighted with bizarre significance. 50 years ago, it was uncommon to hear obscene language outside a working class, predominantly male environment, whereas crude descriptors of disability, intelligence, or race were in everyday use, even in polite society. But while comedians, films, and TV shows embrace and normalise profanity, slurs against minorities have become unacceptable. American stand-up comic Louis C.K., before he was exposed as having some distasteful habits and removed for a while, even from impolite society, used to riff on the use of the N-word. He accepted the racist word himself was quite properly forbidden, but also objected to the term N-word on the grounds that the person who refers to it as such makes you say the actual word in your head. I have a dear colleague who says she hates the C word, but I fear her occupation, with its combination of vocal people and stress-inducing deadlines, works against her. Another journalist took a highly paid job in management consultancy, but on her first day let out a loud expletive that wouldn't have raised eyebrows in the newsroom, but had all her new colleagues staring at her in wide-mouthed astonishment. She was back in the newspapers within weeks. The important thing then is to learn when swearing is permissible. That's why we do what we can to limit or delay our children's exposure to fruity language, although they're never completely safe from foul-mouthed adults. When our daughter was about a year old, I took her into work for the first time, which meant crossing the harbour bridge. As we reached the Lavender Bay exit, a rush hour lunatic carved across three lanes to dart in front of us, giving me quite a fright. I pulled into the office car park, still fuming. Then, as I was releasing Emily from her baby seat, one of the senior executives drove into the spot next to me. "So this is the one we've all been hearing about, eh?" he said, strolling over to greet her. Emily's face lit up with a huge, angelic smile as she reached her tiny hands out to him and said, with faultless mimicry, "Fucking dickhead." "Smart kid," my colleague said. "People normally have to meet me two or three times before they work that out." "Sorry, you can't say that. Bad Language Has a Rich and Colourful History" by Steve Watson. We're going to take a break. You're on Vision Australia Radio, and you're listening to The Online Review. We'll return after a short break.
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5: Welcome back. It's 12:26 and I have the next article. The moment I knew. We didn't speak the same language, but somehow we understood each other. Now, this is from The Guardian on the 3rd of May, 2026, and it's by Frederica Andrasani, as told to Doozy Morris. In 2013, I moved from Milan to work as a pastry chef in Murano Vicentino, a tiny town in the region of Veneto. My new boss was the youngest chef to be awarded a Michelin star in Italy, and I was excited by the opportunity to work at El Coq, living in the staff share house and learning everything I could. I'd been there a year when Oscar arrived on the scene, a fellow chef and a friend of my boss. He'd been working on a boat somewhere and was going to stay with us in the share house for a few weeks and spend some time in the kitchen helping us develop the menu. The first day we met, he had lunch and dinner at the restaurant. I barely remember looking at him as I was brought tableside to explain my desserts. I only remember being confused by his blue eyes and fair skin. I thought my boss had said he was from Tanzania. I'd never even heard of Tasmania. But after work, drinks led to a marathon Google Translate session back at the house, and by 4 a.m, we were kissing at the kitchen table. I thought, what is 2 weeks? He'll be gone soon, and we fell easily into what I thought would be a brief love affair. As his time in Murano came to an end, we sent our farewells, and to be honest, I was kind of relieved. I wasn't interested in anything serious. I was razor-focused on my career. But during service that night, the electric sliding doors of the kitchen opened just at the moment he walked into the dining room from the snow outside. Behind me was the chaos of the kitchen, with open fires blazing, and he was there, coming in from the cold in a huge puffer jacket. It was kind of like a movie. But I was in the middle of a shift and I only dared look at him for a moment, just long enough to be surprised by how happy I was to see him. And then he was gone. The rest of the night, I was a nervous wreck. What was he doing back here? I don't think I was ready to take things any further, but at the end of my shift, as I opened my car door to leave, he appeared and asked me cheekily if I could give him a lift back to the staff house. Of course, I didn't hesitate, and 2 weeks later we'd moved into a tiny apartment together with no hot water. It wasn't long before we were planning our future restaurant, still via Google Translate. We didn't speak the same language, but somehow we understood each other so well. In the kitchen, the synergy was just amazing. Off the clock, the chemistry was like nothing I'd experienced, even with people I could communicate with in my own tongue. He is such an easy person to be around. We were always laughing, always creating, always dreaming and scheming together. 3 months later, we headed for Tasmania. I had a working holiday visa for 1 year. Our plan was to save money and return and open a restaurant in Italy. But we ran some pop-ups in Hobart and quickly people were loving what we were doing. After some time back in Italy and some visa hurdles later, we opened Fico in 2016. 5 years later, we were married and in 2024, our second venue, Pizzi, was born. It probably took 5 years before I became fluent in English. And during that time, we grew so much as a couple and as business partners, and the relationship evolved from a fantasy to something much more adult. With our new understanding came more nuance and, of course, more friction too, but our connection, it turned out, had never been lost in translation. Sometimes I tell the story of how we came to be here, married and running businesses in a place I did not even know existed and hardly believed it happened. It seems crazy to meet someone and start a whole new life via Google Translate, but here we are. The moment I knew, we didn't speak the same language, but somehow we understood each other. From The Guardian on the 3rd of May, by Frederica Andrasani, as told to Ducey Morris.
6: Our next story. It's a long one, so you get two for the price of one here. Simon and I will share this story. I'll do the first half. The world wants to eliminate cervical cancer. How Australian scientists led the way. Comes from the BBC on the 1st of May 2026, written by Tabby Wilson. 6 months after finally giving birth to her first child, following a years-long struggle to conceive, Chrissy Walters was told her daughter would likely grow up without her. Walters had suffered major bleed while at home at Toowoomba, a small city 2 hours inland of Brisbane. Several hospital visits and doctor's appointments and biopsies later, the then 39-year-old was handed an advanced cervical cancer diagnosis. I just had to... My husband, Neil, there was... been a huge mistake, Walters recalls. She'll now spend more than a decade undergoing treatments, both debilitating and incredibly invasive. But the cancer has spread to other parts of her body. Her doctors say her diagnosis is now terminal. I would never wish this on my worst enemy, she says. Her daughter, now 12, has grown up with the disease omnipresent in her life. Walters says the family was having frank conversations about dying when she was as young as 3. But in 2026, her daughter had reached the age when Australians begin vaccinating children in its bid to eliminate the disease that will eventually take her mother's life. The country is on track to do that within a decade and is now racing other nations to become the first in the world to eliminate a form of cancer. Two-pronged approach to elimination. It's a scene familiar to many who have attended Australian high schools. A long line of fidgety 12 and 13-year-olds take their seat on plastic chairs one by one, assured by a nurse that the needle will only hurt for a moment. Minutes later, they head back to class, sporting a circular plaster on their upper arm. There are 3 vaccinations offered to high school students as part of the National Immunisation Program, including the human papillomavirus HPV vaccine. Through HPV, can now have no symptoms and even disappear without treatment, some high-risk strains can develop into cervical cancer, the 4th most common cancer for women worldwide. Fortunately, it is one of the few causes of cancer that people can be vaccinated against. A global leader in cervical cancer control, Professor Karen Canfell, has seen the impact of the disease both in and beyond Australia. The epidemiologist tells the BBC it feels like everyone has a mother or a sister or a grandmother that has been impacted by cervical cancer. But in 2006, in a lab at the University of Queensland, there was a breakthrough. After decades of research, Australian scientists had developed a pioneering new jab named Gardasil, which could prevent HPV, and has been approved by medicines regulator. 1 year later, Australia became the first country in the world to roll out a national vaccination program. The vaccination gave global health experts hope for a future without cancer, with modelling designed by Canfor and the World Health Organization charting a path to elimination. Public innovations in Australia sort of gave a general exemplar for who to follow, says Canfor. Along with its broad vaccination program, which in 2013 was expanded to include boys who can be carriers of the virus, it also has a high-grade screening scheme. In 2017, Australia was one of the first countries to transition from a pap smear to a more sensitive HPV-based cervical screening, which is only required every 5 years. The nation was also one of the first to offer women the option of collecting a sample themselves, which the government has described as a game changer, particularly for those apprehensive about pelvic exams or people with time and healthcare access barriers. That was the first half. Now Simon will continue with the second half.
5: Is Australia on track? In practical terms, eliminating cervical cancer as a public health issue in Australia does not mean it would become a thing of the past entirely. Scientists define elimination as fewer than 4 cases of cervical cancer per 100,000 people. Assessors have published a report stating the country is on track to meet its target of eliminating the cancer by 2035, and it may even get there early. Since 1982, when records began, incidence and mortality rates of cervical cancer in Australia have both halved. Most promisingly, the most recent data from 2021 shows, for the first time, there were no cervical cancer cases diagnosed in women under the age of 25. It's not all women of all ages yet, but you can see that concept of elimination being realised, Canfor said. Australia currently has about 6.3 new cases per 100,000 women. Vaccination of girls under 15 hovers just over 80%, and 85% of women in the most critical age group have been screened for cervical cancer. But Canfor warns the progress report does not show a slight decline in vaccination rates, particularly among Aboriginal and Torres Strait Islanders, who continue to face greater barriers to healthcare access and worse health outcomes than the broader population. Rates of cervical cancer are twice as high for Indigenous women, and they're also more than 3 times as likely to die from the disease. They're often detected at a later stage of cancer than non-Indigenous women, says Dr. Natalie Strobel, an epidemiologist specialising in disease prevention in Indigenous communities. Research has indicated that on the current trajectory, cervical cancer will be eliminated for Aboriginal and Torres Strait Islander women 12 years later than the national 2035 target. Strobel and her research partner Jocelyn Jones also say vaccine hesitancy in the aftermath of the COVID-19 pandemic, the rising cost of medical services, and children missing school, and thus the vaccine, are other factors which could hinder Australia reaching its goals. There's not a lot of concerted effort to get them back in if they've missed. The onus is very much on families to get the child caught up on that vaccine, Jones explains, adding that many don't realise it's free. Expense is also a barrier to Australia's success being replicated in low and middle income nations, who might not have the resources or the healthcare systems to support the push to elimination, researchers say. Canfor and her team have tried to convince governments cervical cancer elimination is a worthwhile investment, which will save them money in the long run. Beyond saving lives and having an incredible societal impact, women can remain part of the workforce and economic productivity is increased. At risk of sounding insensitive, there is evidence of a return on investment, Canfor says. Australia, through public money and philanthropy, is now helping its neighbours, countries like Vanuatu and Papua New Guinea, pursue elimination too. However, global cuts to foreign aid, which supports HPV vaccination in low-income nations, have had significant impact. In March 2025, US President Donald Trump announced he would end support for Gavi, an alliance that buys critical jabs for developing countries. To say the obvious thing, We're obviously lucky to be in a high-income country where we have a form of universal health care and access for all, Canfell says. Global ramifications. Walter says dealing with cervical cancer has felt like a full-time job, but one you pay dearly to have. There's endless appointments, all sorts of side effects from having your body nuked like Chernobyl, fatigue from having to constantly advocate for yourself, and massive financial pressure, despite subsidies from Australia's universal healthcare system. But there's great hope her experience may soon become something of the past. There's sort of a good-natured, almost race emerging between some countries about who will reach elimination first, Cranfell says. Sweden and Rwanda have both set ambitious targets of eliminating cervical cancer by 2027, separately launching accelerated vaccination and screening programs. Though both countries are lagging behind key milestones, the UK also has a goal of eradicating cervical cancer by 2040, and has faced similar struggles. Both HPV vaccination and cervical screening coverage have declined over recent years. Canfell emphasises that although there are excellent examples of infectious disease control, such as HIV prevention and management, the approach to cervical cancer has been unique and a true global effort. It is the first time that the WHO, WHO, and globally, we've said we're going to eliminate a cancer, says Canfell. That's actually a new concept for cancer. The world wants to eliminate cervical cancer. How Australian scientists are leading the way. And that was from the BBC on the 1st of May by Tabby Wilson.
6: Great story. Give them strength. Let's hope they can continue with that great work. Our next story. More Empowered, How Online Gaming Benefits People with a Disability. It comes from The Conversation, 30th of April. Written by Christopher Hattis, Irana Velovic, Julia Kantek, and Mick Holbrook. This looks like a solicitor's room, doesn't it? These are the words of Link, an online gamer with a disability, one of the group's 15 gamers with disability we interviewed as part of our new study, published by the Journal of Disability and Social Justice. Our study aimed to better understand what online gaming offers people with a disability, and Link's experience highlights one of the key findings. Online gaming acts as a powerful space for empowerment, largely due to the participants having control over how they identify within the online space. A diversity of gaming experiences. Online gaming does have its problems. These include extremist gaming cultures, exploitative monetization practices, including gambling-like features, and concerns about addiction. But the prominence of these narratives can overshadow the diversity of gaming experiences, including the potential of online gaming to cultivate spaces for personal growth and development. It can also allow people, especially those from marginalized groups, to creatively express their identity in a way they wouldn't otherwise be able to. Taking a closer look. We wanted to take a closer look at this in our study by focusing on the empowering impact of online gaming for people with a disability and exploring whether such empowerment extends beyond the online space into other parts of everyday life. To do this, we interviewed 15 people, 14 males, 1 female online. The study focused on young adults between 18 and 35 who live with a disability. The positive impacts of online gaming came from the opportunity online gambling provides to connect to a diversity of people online through shared interests. One of our interviewees, Cloud, emphasises this point. There are a lot of disabled-focused communities that have gaming channels, and I think it's great because it brings the community together. Our research found that the positive influence of online gambling and gaming on people's lives wasn't just confined to the online space, as Link told us. I think there can be that confidence boost, especially if you're good at doing something, particularly in that game. I think it can give you that sort of translation into the real world. So people with a disability can take that confidence from online gaming into their daily lives, which is impactful. The anonymity offers in online spaces allowed participants to construct and express an identity with great control. Where a space was created that highlighted other intrigue parts of their identity rather than just their disability. As Munro said, you create your own character and just who you want to be. Freedom to express yourself, to do things that you wouldn't be able to do in the real world. You can do whatever you want. You can feel powerful. These comments speak to the limitations of people with disability experiences in society, while also demonstrating the powerful online gaming can be. They reiterate the importance of having agency around how you identify, made possible through the anonymity that online gaming provides. As Cloud puts it, it's allowed me to feel like I'm just a normal human being who can interact with anyone and be part of the community. A sense of expressing identity freely and confidently without feeling isolated or judged. Ultimately, that's empowering. Playing without limitations. Notwithstanding the narratives of harm, it is important that people with disabilities have full inclusion in the online gaming world in terms of access and ability, which includes accessible interfaces and devices. However, it is important to note that accessible options can be quite costly, especially adaptive controllers. Gaming is a permanent fixture in our lives. It can be and have profound benefits for people with a disability by helping them construct their full identity. We should ensure people with disabilities can play without limitations and showcase their empowered selves. That really encouraging story. More Empowered, How Online Gaming Benefits People with a Disability, came from the conversation, 30th of April. And it was written by Christo Hattis, Irina Velovic, and Julia Kantek, and Mick Holbrook.
5: In my apartment block's room of unlimited magical recycling possibilities, I found not just freebies, but friends. From The Guardian, on the 26th of April, by Danny Smith. When I lived in inner Sydney, my apartment building had a dedicated reuse room for second-hand items. The room was officially named the Room of Unlimited Magical Recycling Possibilities, but most residents just called it the Magic Room. This name was fitting, because often things seemed to appear there precisely when I needed them. I once walked in to find a reusable coffee cup, just after accidentally dropping my glass one in the car park. In the Magic Room, our complex's 650 residents could take whatever they needed and leave their pre-loved items, everything from furniture and clothes to stationery and crockery. When I took time off work to raise my kids, the room became a valuable source of things our family needed. It's impossible to work out just how much I saved, but the impact was substantial. There was a constant rotation of toys to entertain our young kids, and in turn we dropped off books we had finished reading and working electrical appliances when they were replaced by upgrades. I rescued indoor plants in need of some TLC and also left plants that required more than my basic gardening skills could provide. Sometimes we borrowed extra chairs or wine glasses when visitors came over. The Magic Room was a community effort, maintained by many residents volunteering their time to keep it well organised and running smoothly. I often saw my neighbour, Wendy Schoen, when I stopped by. Her actions to promote reusing items years earlier had paved the way for the Magic Room. Schoen says the space was originally a holding area for items on their way to council pickup. One day, a table was put into the room, along with a few kitchen items, she says. I arranged them nicely and added a handwritten sign, free to a good home. An old refrigerator became a little library after a quick clean and the addition of a sign, take a book or leave a book. We gained momentum from there. During the early years, the influx of items often messed up the room, requiring a lot of sorting. In response, posts on the building's Facebook page and signs around the complex encouraged more mindful donation behaviours, such as placing items in their designated sections. Rather than a formal volunteer roster, the room relied on residents tidying when they visited, supplemented by regular call-outs when specific sections needed extra attention. This collective effort to present things thoughtfully made the room inviting. Societal norms taught in childhood imply second-hand means dirty or broken, says Schoen. The Magic Room shows that this isn't so. Far from being rubbish, many of the gift and items were in excellent condition. While all of the free stuff was materially rewarding, it wasn't the most magical aspect of the room. The swap room started as a way to reduce waste, but more than anything, it provided the opportunity to connect with neighbours. It meant our paths crossed in otherwise separate lives. It was there that I met my neighbour, Kirsty Hilton. We would stop for a chat while our kids excitedly dug through the toys. She says the room helped her meet other parents. You had time to chat in there. If you saw someone with a kid on the street, you wouldn't necessarily strike up a conversation. But in the magic room, we always did. I lived mostly in apartments for almost 20 years and never experienced anything quite like it. It was hard when it came time to move last year. I didn't just leave behind the freebies, but the community I had finally found. I wish everyone had a magic room in their lives. If I ever find myself living in an apartment building again, I'll make every effort to conjure one. In my apartment block's room of unlimited magical recycling possibilities, I found not just freebies but friends. From The Guardian on the 26th of April by Danny Smith.
6: Our next short article comes from Los Angeles. Oscar's glory limits for AI. Los Angeles. Actors created with artificial intelligence will not be eligible for an Oscar. The Academy of Motion Picture and Arts and Sciences said on Friday as it launched its crackdown on the use of AI. New rules include requirements that only real, live human performers, not AI avatars, are eligible for film world's biggest prizes, and persons rather than chatbots must have written screenplays. In the acting category, only roles credited to the film's legal binding and demonstrably performed by humans with their consent will be considered eligible, the Academy says. In the writing categories, the rules codify that screenplays must be human-authored and that only can be eligible. The ruling comes days after the AI version of the late Val Kilmer was unveiled to an audience of cinema owners a year after the Top Gun star's death. A youthful digital version of Kilmer's appears in the trailer for an archaeological action pic as deep as the grave, telling another actor, a live one, "Don't fear the dead. Don't fear me." The project was created with the enthusiastic support of the actor's family, who granted access to Kilmer's video archives, which were used to recreate the actor in multiple stages of his life. The use of artificial intelligence remains one of the most sensitive issues in the entertainment industry and was central in the 2023 strikes that shut down Hollywood, as actors and writers warned that unchecked technology threatened their livelihoods. The other updates to the Academy rules include a change in the way that films can be nominated for the Best International Feature. That story, Oscar's Glory, Limits for AI, came from Los Angeles, unattributed.
5: $40 million boost for publicly funded IVF. The state government has announced $40 million will be committed to continue a public IVF and fertility service for the next 2 years. The news, the latest pre-budget sweetener ahead of its release on Tuesday, was revealed on Saturday morning at the Royal Women's Hospital, which has led the service since it opened in 2022. Health Minister Harriet Ching said the $43.4 million

0: sperm bank. It supports those who, in fact, face the biggest barriers to accessing private services, including lower income and regional Victorians. The service, which has supported almost 8,500 patients and led to 350 IVF babies, also allows patients who need to preserve their fertility for medical reasons, such as a cancer patient, to freeze and store their eggs. Proud mum, Jess Allen, welcomed her second child, 10-month-old Summer, with partner Simone, and said they would not have been able to have Summer, their little miracle, without publicly funded IVF.
1: I like shipwreck stories. Here's a quick one. Historic shipwreck found off Sweden. A 16th century shipwreck provided unique historical and archaeological information has been discovered off Sweden. The ship, which is yet to be identified, is believed to have been built in the late 1500s, making it older than Sweden's iconic 17th century warship, the Vasa, on display in Stockholm after being salvaged in 1960s. A naval vessel found the wreck during a military exercise in the late 2025 in the Kalmar Strait, located between Sweden's southeastern mainland and the Baltic inland sea of Öland. I've still got a model of the Vasa. I love these stories when they find things at the bottom of the sea, don't you, Simon?
0: I do, yep. Ray of hope for plastic. Scientists are advancing a promising solution to two of the world's biggest challenges, plastic pollution and clean energy, by transforming waste plastics into valuable fuels using sunlight. Adelaide University research is exploring how solar-powered technologies can convert discarded plastics into hydrogen, syn gas, and other useful industrial chemicals, offering a pathway towards a more sustainable circular economy. Globally, more than 460 million tonnes of plastic are produced each year, with millions of tonnes leaking into the environment. The research highlights how plastics, rich in carbon and hydrogen, can be repurposed as an untapped resource rather than waste.
1: Another short story, recall over serious injury risks, came from Harvey Constable. Thousands of new Volkswagens have been recalled after a dangerous defect was discovered, with this warning that it could increase the risk of an accident causing serious injury or even death. Over 5,000 Volkswagen Golf, Tiguans and Tayron models are affected by the recall, which was issued by the Federal Department of Infrastructure, Transport, Regional Development, Communications, Sport and Arts on Tuesday. A software issue related to the power steering motor system is behind the notice. Due to a software issue under certain driving conditions, the power steering motor system may not operate as it is intended. This may result in a sudden increase of steering effort while driving, the recall notices. A sudden increase in steering effort could increase the risk of an accident causing serious injury, death to the vehicle's occupants or other road users. Volkswagen is urging owners to contact their dealerships as soon as possible and have the software update carried out free of charge. The recall has affected 5,116 Volkswagen's models between 2025 and 26. So if you have a Volkswagen, check it out.
0: Brooms at the ready. Oxford to host the British Quidditch Cup. This is from the Evening Standard on the 30th of April. And it's written by Gabrielle Frostworthy. Muggle Londoners, grab your wands, hop on your broomsticks and prepare for a trip to Oxford, as they've officially caught the title of host for this year's British Quidditch Cup. A total of 32 teams will gather on May 24 and 25 to partake in the largest Harry Potter-based sporting event in the country. With the UK boasting more than 800 players nationwide, Quidditch has quickly turned from a fantasy sport to a national bloodbath. Chasers, beaters and keepers will work tirelessly to score points, defend their posts, catch the snitch and claim the championship cup. Oh, and they'll have to do it while keeping a broom between their legs the whole time. The 2025 winners, the Oxford Chimeras, will seek to defend their title in their home against teams like the Norwich Nifflers, the Leicester Thestrals and the Holyrood Hippogriffs. Let's hope the Death Eaters don't storm this tournament like they did in Harry's fourth year.

0: Brooms at the ready. Oxford to host the British Quidditch Cup from the Evening Standard on the 30th of April by Gabrielle Frostworthy. That brings us to the end of the online review for today. I'm Simon Whited. Thank you, Peter, for reading with me.
1: Pleasure, Simon. 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
0: Coming up next is Afternoon Live with Mary Ann and Rosie, and some of our Victorian regional listeners will go to their local newspaper readings. 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
6: Well, hello and welcome again to Afternoon Live on Vision Australia Radio. Today is Monday, the 4th of May, and it's just on 2 minutes past 1 o'clock. My name's Marianne Maloney, and reading with me today is Rosie Coulthard. Carol will be back tomorrow. We've had a bit of a swap around. Now that you've caught up with all that's going on in the world with your morning paper round and online reviews, it's time to relax and grab a cup of tea or coffee as we look at the lighter side of the news services over the next hour. And we've drawn our articles from papers and magazines across the country as well as other online services. Well, we're going to begin today with Kerry Sackville, who thought that only men fell off ladders, but she's figured that bit out. Then Angela Mollard explores some of the things that NASA could probably fix for us around the home. And is 80s nostalgia past its use-by date, do you think? But first, let's pop around the country and see how the weather is going everywhere. We'll start with Darwin today, a maximum of 34, mostly sunny, slight chance of a shower and light winds. Then we're off to Perth, a maximum of 23, sunny, winds becoming light in the middle of the day. And Melbourne, maximum of 20 today, partly cloudy, medium chance of showers, most likely in the late afternoon and evening. And in Adelaide, a maximum of 19, cloudy, very high chance of showers, becoming less likely in the late afternoon and evening, chance of a thunderstorm in the afternoon. Winds westerly, turning southwesterly in the late afternoon. And Darwin has a very high UV index, whereas everywhere else it's moderate. But that doesn't mean you don't need to slip, slop and slap before you head outdoors. I'll hand you over to Rosie to get us started.
7: Okay, thank you. And good afternoon, everyone. It's Rosie here and lovely to be with you today. And we're going to start off with page 4 of the Edge Sunday Life magazine of the 3rd of May by Kerry Sackville. Step by step. When I was a child, my father climbed a ladder into the roof cavity of our home and promptly fell through the ceiling. I know this because I ran into the room to find his legs hanging from the ceiling, then spent an agonizing minute screaming, unsure if his torso and head were still attached to them. Miraculously, he was completely unharmed. Several years later, that same father fell off a ladder while attempting to clean the gutter. He wandered back into the house, dazed and confused, with a leaf in his hair, to tell my mum. Again, he was somehow unhurt, though rather more chastened this time. My father is a man, and older men do, fairly regularly, fall from heights. A middle-aged male friend of mine fell off the roof of his house and sustained fairly serious injuries. Another man of my acquaintance fell off his ladder while doing repairs and badly hurt his back. I've often wondered why older men take such silly risks with their lives and limbs. Do they think they're immortal? Do they forget they have aged? Or do they not see any danger until they've actually toppled over and are suddenly and dramatically on their way down? Well, I may now have some answers to those questions. Recently, I decided to wash my windows after noticing they were caked in dirt and debris. I can pressure hose them, I thought gleefully. My partner had recently bought me a high power hose, and I'd learnt that it is extremely fun to clean things with jets of water. I'd already cleaned my courtyard, my balcony, and my car, but, incredibly, had not yet cleaned the windows. I hauled out the machine and an extension cord, donned an old t-shirt and a pair of flip-flops, headed outside and switched on the power. Nothing happened, because I'd forgotten to turn on the water. I'm not exactly an expert. I turned it on and tried again. This time it worked, and I spent a happy 20 minutes or so shooting water at the windows with incredible force while feeling virtuously energetic. Unfortunately, there were some baked-on cobwebs around the window frames I could not remove with water. No problem, I thought. I grabbed the stepladder, climbed it, and began hosing from the top step. Had anyone thought to film me perched on the stepladder in my soaking wet flip-flops, this is the point at which they would yell at the screen, "Are you insane? You're middle-aged. What are you doing up there? Do you want to fall?" Unfortunately, I was alone and naive. I knew men fell off ladders, but I'm a woman, so that didn't apply to me. And besides, I wasn't up an actual ladder. I was on a stepladder, which wasn't the same thing at all. Alas, the ladder did not get the memo. And what happened seems inevitable now, but it was surprising at the time. I slipped and fell off. I remember losing my balance and feeling momentarily weightless. "Oh no," I recall thinking, "I am in the air." And then I was yelling, and then I was gliding, and then I was sliding on the wet ground. And then I was a little bit crumpled, and then I was lying still. How did that happen, I thought. I'm not a middle-aged man. Happily, I wasn't hurt. I mean, my left hand was grazed, and there was blood dripping down my right arm, but they were just flesh wounds. I groaned and hauled myself up and noticed that my toe was bleeding too. It was rapidly turning purple, but it wasn't sore, probably because it was numb. I bent down to examine it, but shrieked at the searing pain in my right side. The toe would have to wait. I hobbled inside and leaned against a chair. This, I imagined, is how a man would feel if he fell off a ladder. "Mum," my daughter exclaimed, "are you okay? What happened?" "I fell off the stepladder," I told her. "Can you get me some ice?" "Oh dear," she said, and then her face brightened. "Didn't Papa fall off a ladder? Now you have something in common." I phoned my partner, who I knew would be far more supportive. "What on earth were you doing up a ladder?" he asked. "Did you think you were a middle-aged man?" "It was a step ladder," I protested. "Why did everyone blame the victim?" "I spoke to my mum, my friends, my other two children. They were all sympathetic, but mostly just outraged. 'What were you thinking?' they all cried. 'Did you not realise the risks? Did you forget your age?' The shoe was on the other foot, then off the foot and off the ladder." And that article, Step by Step, was by Kerry Sackville and was taken from page 4 of the Age Sunday Life magazine of the 3rd of May.
6: Well, now we're heading to the Herald Sun on May the 3rd, and it's Angela Mollard who's a regular columnist. And today it's titled, "The Household Problems They Couldn't Put a Label On." How can we send astronauts to the other side of the moon, stream live video from the cosmos, land these heroes safely in the ocean after plummeting through atmosphere at 32 times the speed of sound, but we can't label a sheet? Yes, a sheet. The thing that goes on your bed and comes in king, queen, double and single, all of which are represented in my house. But through some conspiratorial lunacy by the linen community, fail to declare their particulars. Sheets have one job, yet every 10 days or so I find myself standing in front of the linen cupboard, dementedly flinging great white swathes of cotton around like some 16th century sailmaker, in the hope the damn things will declare their intended mattress, thereby allowing me to remake the beds. But no. For some reason, known only to sheet makers, who I presume got the hump because they weren't talented enough to make interesting things like jeans or bikinis, this imperious industry has collectively decided they're above classification, and wouldn't it be fun to keep us all guessing? Ha ha ha. Imagine if clothing manufacturers followed suit. What if bras and things went, actually, we can't be bothered putting numbers on all those A's, B's and double D's in our undergarments, so, you know, just have a fossick. Or shoes. Look what happened when Cinderella failed to have 7.5 imprinted on the instep of her glass slipper. Chaos. Credit where credit is due. Kmart labels its sheets, but in a tiny font size on the side of the little tag, where washing instructions, the barcode and country of manufacture jostle for space. Even then, they cryptically write DB White, as if writing double bed is too troubling for them. Despite having armfuls of cotton on which to print the sheet size, they instead jauntily declare that their wares are made in Cambodia, which holds precisely zero interest to me when I've disinterred the entire linen cupboard looking for a QB written in 6-point. Sheets are not our only domestic absurdity. Our homes are littered with other manner of design crimes and micro-annoyances. How can scientists grow human skin, develop life-saving vaccines and create nuclear weapons, but can't devise a system for pairing a Tupperware container with its own lid? Why don't they have Bob or Susan or Fred written on both components, so we're not faced with an infuriating archaeological dig while trying to decant leftovers into a container for tomorrow's lunch? Our kitchens are booby-trapped with these suburban insanities. Measuring cups and jugs, whose measurements fade after 3 cycles in the dishwasher. Microwaves, preloaded with 2 dozen settings, except melt butter. And ovens, which can't tell you how much longer they need to preheat, but instead expect you to decode, and there's a range of symbols there, instead. Open the fridge, and there's more stupidity. Blocks of cheese that require cling filming after every use because no one thought of a resealable packet. capers in a jar too tiny to get a teaspoon into, and condiments that lack standardised positioning of their expiration dates. On my headstone they will need to put, spent most of her life peering at mustard jars. Then there's the spoon problem. Nearly as vexing as the sheet debacle, where tablespoon, dessert spoon and soup spoon sizes are at the whim of the cutlery maker, and recipes call for TBS and TSP, which is unnecessarily confusing and cruel for those with dyslexia. I've seen the utensils the Romans were eating with when they built Hadrian's Wall, and we've barely advanced in 2,000 years. At the very least, we could have rebranded teaspoons as mini spoons, like an MSP, avoiding centuries of culinary stuff-ups. Don't get me started on appliances, which now come with so many attention-seeking lights and beeps. You're faced with such a cacophony of nerdy alerts, you can't work out if it's them or you who needs therapy. My bloke's washing machine actually sings a full tune when it's finished a load, which is chirpy, but far less useful than if it were to announce, "Hey mate, you've left a sock in the drum." I won't even go there with printers, which I suspect all talk to each other about how much amusement they get from being so temperamental and driving their humans nuts. Well, I hope they're talking to each other, because they're doing sod all else, let alone actually talking to my laptop. There's a particular place in hell for ceiling fans, which require seasonal adjustment to change their direction, yet only via a switch accessible to ladder owners or gymnasts. Oh, and would it kill the electrical industry to include tiny icons on our light switches, indicating which light they actually control? I could complain about pillows. We can standardise firmness from 1 to 6 and be done with all the prodding. But I'll reserve my last rant for remote controls. They are prehistoric, have more buttons than a submarine, and are clearly pre-programmed to slip down the side of the sofa. Could we get NASA onto fixing that? That was Angela Mollard, and it's titled The Household Problems They Couldn't Put a Label On. And that was taken from the Sunday Herald Sun yesterday.
7: And from page 33 of the Sunday Edge of May 3rd by Charles Purcell, the 80s are back. Let's put them to the acid wash test. One might be forgiven for thinking that the 80s are over, yet for others, they never truly ended. Nestled amid the big announcements at this month's Cinema C on about Spider-Man, Brand New Day, Dune Part 3 and Avengers, Doomsday was the news that the Top Gun franchise was getting ready to fly again. Or you could always see the 40th anniversary screenings of Top Gun in cinemas this month. Meanwhile, 80s King of Pop Michael Jackson lives again in the biopic Michael, and Arnold Schwarzenegger, as he's in talks to revive three of his biggest franchises, Conan, Predator and Commando. Sylvester Stallone is working on another Rambo movie, 44 years after the first. 80s cult classics Escape from New York and Highlander are getting reboots. Madonna has released a banger new song. Kate Bush is charting again, vinyl records are back in vogue, and you can still see Cheap Trick, Poison, Bon Jovi, Guns N' Roses, Metallica and Friends on tour, live. As Arnie might say, they'll be back. They are back. But should they be? Don't get me wrong, I love the 1980s. I'm a child of the 80s. We all rode BMXs, played with Atari consoles and Rubik's Cubes, and listened to Madonna, Jackson, Prince, and new romantic music. We watched Schwarzenegger throttle bad guys, Stallone reinvade Vietnam, and Indiana Jones punch Nazis. We went to drive-ins. Remember those? And roller skating rinks. Remember those too? We repeated, "That's Not a Knife," with Paul Hogan in Crocodile Dundee. Our TV shows were bracketed with ads for the Grim Reaper AIDS campaign and the risque Ants Pants offerings. Sick'em Ricks. We drank Tang. We tried to breakdance on hard school hall floors. MTV blew our tiny minds. Why, decades later, I even regularly attended 80s nights in the city, until the day I was refused entry at the door of one venue for wearing white Seinfeld-esque sneakers. Yes, the 80s were great, yet here we are, 40 years later, hooked on nostalgia and still trying to capture the spirit of that age. Although many of us don't play beach volleyball with our shirts off, a la Top Gun. We don't invade small countries in our Speedos, a la Arnie. We don't wear acid wash denim or get a mullet. The next generations may, but most 80s kids shudder. Look at the endless cannibalizing of the past in popular culture. It has been argued that we are experiencing a kind of cultural stasis. Trapped in nostalgia, we are too afraid to move on. We're living in the age of déjà vu, suggests the Modern Muse digital magazine in an article headlined, "Why Nothing Feels New Anymore and What That Says About Us." Songs sound familiar, it says. Red carpet looks arrive already dissected through, side by sides with 90s supermodels or 60s icons. Movies, music, fashion, even language itself feels like it's on loop. So, perhaps it's time to break the loop. Maybe it's time for Tom to step out of the cockpit and Arnie to put down his sword. Does anyone really want to see an 80-year-old Conan the Barbarian? Perhaps it's time to park the BMXs and put the shoulder pads, mixtapes and Cabbage Patch Kids in storage. The 80s are over. They were rad then, overrated now. Move on. And that article, "The 80s Are Back," let's put them to the acid wash test. And it was by Charles Purcell, and it was taken from page 33 of the Sunday Age of May 3rd.
6: Now I'm turning to The Australian on the 2nd of May and their culture lift out and their first word column. And today the author is Jill Rowbotham. And we're delving into books that are old favourites. While a pair of former working royals were on tour in parts of the East Coast recently, building up their brands and making charitable appearances, I was far north, on the fringe of an unquiet coral sea, encountering for the first time some true celebrities. Classic works by superstar writers of the last century. Gripped by near delirium at the prospect of holiday reading, I had hustled to my bag at the last moment, Dashiell Hammett and a couple of John le Carrés from my husband's collection of antique titles. Time was, I could fossick for such gems on the shelves of vacation rentals, walking my fingertips across the lineup, usually found in some cupboard that housed an eclectic set of old board games, browsing a hodgepodge of owners' discards and books left behind by other renters. Valley of the Dolls, Mandingo, Everything by James Michener, Stephen King's It, some scruffy lowbrow Mills and Boons and Westerns. The best find was 5 years ago in the basement car park of a nice apartment block on the New South Wales mid-north coast. Having tucked the Corolla in for the night, I was heading for the lift when I spotted a sizeable polytarp bag filled with volumes. So far from their best days, I was entirely in sympathy with whoever had cleared the decks and shoved them in there. Still, the scavenging impulse was strong, and adopting a full crouch, I began a painstaking excavation, coming up trumps with The Terrible Hours by Peter Mars, published in 2001. It was a race against time account of the first use of a diving bell to attempt the rescue of submariners aboard the USS Squalus when it sank off New Hampshire in 1939. But it was, by a country mile, the standout memory of that holiday, with apologies to the family, the food and the multi-million-dollar Pacific Ocean view. There's been nothing like that buried treasure since, but it was a thrilling moment at South Mission Beach when I began to delicately leaf through my yellowed, brittle, 50-year-old edition of Hammett's The Maltese Falcon, published in 1930. And was introduced without fanfare to Sam Spade, sleuthing in San Francisco streets in as fine a series of double crosses as I have been privileged to witness on the page or off it. Terrific yarn, clunky writing, equally accomplished liars awaited me in the vastly more elegant Call for the Dead from 1961. Le Carre, a 30-year-old first-timer, introduced George Smiley in just 8 pages, laying the foundations of his own brilliant career as he conjured, in the sparest account, the washed-up old-world spook and cuckold devotees came to love. It was a breathtaking achievement, the highest and most complicated dive from the Literary Tower, with twists, pikes and somersaults, yet slicing cleanly through the surface. The excitement of meeting Smiley and Spade has been almost equaled by a renewed appreciation of shortish fiction. These editions are slender and more than sufficient. And it's not just private detectives and spies who are in my sights. I have Alexander Solzhenitsyn's One Day in the Life of Ivan Denisovich laid by, and Fred Ullman's Reunion. Think of the power in Tim Winton's The Open Swimmer, David Malouf's Child Play, Helen Garner's Monkey Grip, Ursula Le Guin's A Wizard of Earthsea. I plan to find and reread many more of the same size now that I have been reminded that not everyone needs to be hooked into 100,000-word wonders all of the time. The challenge now is finding someone to talk to. Those who read such things long ago look at me quizzically and with what I hope is tolerant amusement. Book groups, as I have known them, seem to go largely for contemporary stuff. I may have to enter deeper into the waters of Instagram. A toe cautiously dipped already has revealed various enthusiasts brandishing handfuls. Maybe it's time to declare the arrival of the dusty, dog-eared novella club. Let's draw the line at mouldy. It's bound to be big. And that was The First Word, written by Jill Robotham, taken from The Australian and Their Culture Lift Out on the 2nd of May, and it was on page 2. Well, that's going to bring us up to our break, I think, for Afternoon Live, and we'll be back in a short time.
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13: 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Hi, how you doing? This is James Rain for RAD, recording artists, actors and athletes against drink driving. You know, a great song can last forever, but so can the consequences of drink driving. 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
6: Well, welcome back. The time is just on 29 minutes to 2 o'clock. And as he said, you're listening to Afternoon Live on Vision Australia Radio with Rosie and myself, Marianne. Well, we're going to continue with the theme of the old is new again with children's parties. People are dripping back into those old party games from years ago. And then Steve Waterson explores the world of tattoos. And we're back to the kitchen again as Charlotte Ree looks at how contrary pasta can be to cook.
7: Thank you. And this is from page 35 of the Herald Sun of the 2nd of May by Angela Mollard. Parents not party to pricey celebrations. As some kids' birthday parties start to look like mini weddings with event planners, content creators and $10,000 price tags, cash-strapped parents are returning to traditional games for their children's milestones. Pass the parcel, musical chairs, pin the tail on the donkey, and musical statues or freeze dance are back in high rotation as parents ditch expensive play centres and hired entertainers for simple home parties. Instead of indulging in an extravagant Instagram-worthy birthday, Melissa Biedek had a low-key party for her 7-year-old twins, Mickey and Madalena. We did consider doing a Lego bricks party through a company, but it was going to cost $850 for 15 children, and that did not include the venue or food and drink, she says. The mum of three, who is clinical director at Neurodiverse Playhouse, decided to host the party in the playground at work, adding in a scavenger hunt, craft activities and pass the parcel. And in an era when it's typical for every child to receive a prize, she reverted to the idea of just one main prize with a couple of tiny treats thrown in. One mum revealed she spent $40 on wrapping paper for the game, Ms. Biedek used newspaper. We used Lucky's dad rules from Bluey, and we told the kids beforehand that not everyone would get a prize, she says. For a lot of kids in that age group, turn-taking and not being a winner can be quite difficult, so it's good for them to learn to be a good sport and that it's just the luck of the draw. While some parents have turned their backs on nostalgic games because they're too exclusionary, musical chairs, too patriarchal, Simon says, or promote violence and cultural appropriation, Pinata. Kids love the fun and ritual of familiar activities every year. Miss Biedek says another benefit of simplicity is that kids go home better regulated rather than hyped up. We're in an age where we're consistently providing entertainment for our kids as opposed to them looking inside and finding things that make them happy, she says. Let them have fun without all the bells and whistles. Melbourne mum Rachel Fordyce-Bellick says She focuses on her kids' enjoyment when planning parties for son Calvin, 8, and daughter Rose, 9. Together, they come up with a concept that in the past has included sea beast, jungle, and crystal themes. Her kids love Pass the Parcel, and she adapts the Pin the Donkey Tail theme. So at her son's recent crystal party, it was Pin the Crystal in the Cave. Using inspiration from Pinterest, she decorates the family hallway to match the theme and celebrates food such as crab witches, which involved sticking little eyes on croissants to make them look like crabs. My parents put on similar sorts of parties when we were growing up, and it felt extravagant to me as a child because they did all these fun things, she says, adding her children also enjoy opening their gifts in front of their friends. Psychologist Sally Ann McCormick says old-style games are great for teaching real-world skills. She adds, kids also learn they won't always win. And when my children grew up, I taught them to say congratulations and shake hands with the winner. And that article, Parents Not Party to Pricey Celebrations, was by Angela Mollard and was taken from page 35 of the Herald Sun of 2nd of May.
6: And now we go to the Australian Weekend Lift Out magazine on the 2nd of May and Steve Waterson, who's a regular columnist there. And today it's titled The Ink Crowd, and that today's tattoos have lost their traditional meaning. An old, in both senses of the word, friend surprised me recently by proudly rolling up his sleeves to display two large tattoos, one on the inside of each forearm. They were his daughter's names, engraved in thick, black cursive script with a couple of elaborate flourishes that made them look like entries in an 18th century sea captain's journal. I'd never thought of getting one, he said, but the girls surprised me on my birthday and took me to a tattoo parlour. They'd already chosen and paid for them, so I thought I might as well go through with it. And now I love them. The tats he meant, as well as his daughters. I love my daughters too, but my body will be cold and stiff before they get near me, near anyone with an electric needle. There's enough puncturing of my skin these days for blood tests and the occasional cannula without doing it for pleasure. It's clever marketing to call these establishments parlours. A lovely old world word redolent of grandma smells, doilies and anti-macassars, instead of tattoo dungeons full of pain and hepatitis C, where a patched bikie takes a breather from cooking crystal meth to draw on you forever, which is how I've always imagined them. But at the beach, in the office, on the street, the pretty patterns, portraits, flowers, barcodes and Chinese calligraphy, who knows what they really say, adorning hipsters of all ages remind me how sadly out of touch I am, with narrow views formed and ossified in a different time. When I was a young man, a prominent tattoo was a useful sign of danger, akin to the aspasomatic blues and yellows of poisonous frogs in the rainforest. It signalled, move quietly down the bar away from this man without making eye contact. Whereas today, a full sleeve of intricate designs only tells you the bearer could make you a really good coffee. One evening, many years ago, I clambered breathless aboard a packed train from London Euston to Liverpool, barely a minute before departure. I was resigned to standing as far as Birmingham, then noticed the back of a man's head with, miracle, an empty place opposite him. I plonked myself down and looked into the most terrifying face I've ever seen. And, so that's why the seat was free. No oil painting to begin with. The young man's ugliness was dark blue and more than skin deep, with a detailed spiderweb tattoo that covered his whole face, emanating from a small arachnid drawn perfectly on the tip of his nose. It seemed prudent not to engage him in conversation, so we sat in silence, me pretending to read, until he spoke. "Hey, Ace," he said in a thick Scouse accent, "what time do we get to Lime Street?" I said I thought we were about 2 hours away, and they flew by as this brutal-looking bloke turned out to be smart, chatty and funny. By Coventry we'd covered politics, music and football, both Everton supporters happily. Then, as we pulled out of Crewe, it was time to address the spider in the carriage. "Couldn't help noticing," I said, with a gentle gesture towards it. "But that's a hell of a tattoo you've got there." "I know," he said, looking ready to cry. "Me mates thought it would be a laugh one night. We was all blind pissed. I made some noises about getting it removed, but he shook his head. "Got any idea how much it costs?" he said. "And I can't get a job. It's ruined me life." Even today, when I see a particularly challenging piece of ink, I wonder what became of him. Running a gang of mercenaries in Chechnya, probably. And I reflect on his lesson that tattooing, like driving, texting and online shopping, is something you should avoid when drunk. And that was The Ink Crowd by Steve Waterson, and it was published in the weekend magazine of The Australian on the 2nd of May.
7: And from page 14 of the Australian Weekend magazine, also of the 2nd of May, by Charlotte Ree, Boiling Point. "I'm standing in my new kitchen cooking my weeknight workhorse, pasta. I have a great affection for pasta. It's my saucy soulmate, my ultimate comfort food, the backbone of my chicken soup and my go-to affordable dinner party dish. But something about the pasta process routinely troubles me. I have written 2 cookbooks. I know the rules. Fresh pasta cooks faster than dried. Whole wheat behaves differently to semolina. Tubular shapes hoard water, while delicate strands like angel hair, objectively the worst pasta shape, barely hold onto it at all. My issue is not with the shapes themselves. I adore the structural integrity of a rigatoni, a twisted trophy, a thick ribbon of maffaldine. Pasta in all its forms is a thing of beauty, but the seemingly infinite variety of cooking times feels like a masterclass in chaos. I always begin with good intentions, purchasing a box of penne rigatti. Something sturdy, reliable. It says 11 minutes clearly on the box. I make a batch, pesto filling its grooves. Delicious. This will do. Then, for some reason, I stray. Stupidly seduced by the sultry curve of a cresta di gallo or wooed into flirting with a cavatappi. One has a cooking time of 9 to 10 minutes. The other says a firm 12. Just when I think I have regained control over the boxes in my kitchen, a flash sale of packets lands in my shopping basket. Different shapes, different brands. I am powerless to resist, and it's only after pouring the pasta into the pot of boiling water that I find myself on a treasure hunt for cooking instructions buried somewhere on the label. Am I blind or going slightly insane? My pantry quickly becomes a graveyard of half-used packets, a clutter of edible orphans collecting both pantry moths and dust. I attempt to blend pasta families. 2 half-used bags. One's missing its label. The other's written in 4 languages, and none of them are mine. I attempt to trust my instincts, as if they make up for the total lack of cooking information. Suddenly, I'm playing cooking time roulette. I'm fishing semi-raw cavatappi from the pot while the lumaconi slumps into porridge. I am almost always left with a rogue handful of something. Too much to throw out without guilt, too little for a full meal. A half cup of risoni, a quarter box of linguine, three lasagna sheets, the latter the most infuriating of all. Occasionally, in a burst of optimism, I try to use them all up. A pasta medley. I stagger the cooking times, starting with the thicker shapes, tossing the delicate ones in later. I stir like a madwoman. It never works. It's like inviting five exes to the same dinner party and hoping for harmony. The instructions offer riddles, not guidance. There is almost always a 2 to 3 window of wild textural variation. What am I supposed to do with that? At 10 minutes, it's got a bite. At 13, it practically weeps on the plate. And that's assuming I've nailed the exact salt-to-water ratio, or even have enough water at all. All I am asking for is a universal cooking time. I beg for a truce among pasta manufacturers. Can we please have one agreed-upon minute count for spaghetti number 5? Is that too much to ask? You see, pasta is always dependable. Except when it's not. Yet I forgive it every time. I tolerate its inconsistencies, its demands, its small betrayals. And I think, is this life in disguise? Messy, inconsistent, unpredictable, impossible to time just right? Maybe I'm expecting too much logic from a food that was never designed to be rigid. And the lesson is to embrace the imperfection, the chaos, the handful of orphaned pasta shapes that will inevitably gather at the back of my pantry. Because even when it's bad, I still love it. I'll always come back for more. And that article, Boiling Point, was by Charlotte Ree and was taken from page 14 of the Australian Weekend magazine of the 2nd of May.
6: Well, now we're off to the news section of the Herald Sun on the 3rd of May on page 9. And have you wondered what Dusty Martin's been up to since he disappeared from Richmond? Well, we found him and he's up in Queensland playing football. And this is titled, Don't Argue, Martin's Return is Dust Perfect, and it's written by Mitch Turner. AFL great Dustin Martin's return to footy was a resounding success, with the legend pulling on the boots for his first game since his retirement. Thousands turned up to see him play for Port Douglas Crocs in southern Cairns on Saturday, the first public game he's played since he hung up his Richmond boots in 2024. In a rare interview, the three-time Premiership hero's reserved demeanour could not mask his joy post-match at being back playing the game he loves. "I'm sore, but it was great fun with a great bunch of boys," Martin said. "It was fantastic." Any question about whether Martin was going to mail in his return to football was answered before the first bounce. The triple Norm Smith medalist was named at full forward for the Crocs, but was found at the first centre ball-up of the contest. A source close to Martin and the Crocs said the Richmond Premiership hero was more nervous before the game than at any of his 3 AFL Grand Final appearances. It seems absurd, but then almost every one of the 5,000-plus fans who came from all over the country to watch were there to see only one man. "I can't thank the Port Douglas community enough," Martin said. "I hope everyone had a great time." If the nerves were still there when the game started, he didn't show them, soccering through his first goal of the game midway through the first term. He had another goal, a check side kick from the right pocket in the third, but the vintage Dusty moment came in the second quarter. He intercepted a handball from South Cairns youngster Cooper Wanders before a trademark "don't argue" that put AFL Cairns veteran Michael De Jong in the dirt. It's not the first time the Crocs have played host to big name, with Martin's Premiership teammate Trent Cotchin lacing up in far north Queensland in 2024. But in a testament to the sheer enormity of the Richmond icon, onlookers remarked that the crowd was roughly twice the size of what Cochin pulled. They cheered for every moment. A handball, a kick, and even a shepherd from Martin was enough to lift much of the crowd off their picnic blankets. In the end, Martin helped the Crocs prevail over the Cutters, 16-11-107 to 9-6-60, a result that left them unbeaten and on top of the ladder. But it's hard to think of a game of footy where the result meant so little. Every player, win or lose, left the ground with a handshake from Martin and a memory to treasure. And that was Don't Argue, Martin's Return is Dust Perfect. And it was written by Mitch Turner and appeared in the Herald Sun on the 3rd of May.
7: And from page 2 of the V Weekend Herald Sun magazine of the 2nd of May by Nikki Osborne, I've started publicly roasting trolls online and I've never felt better. I found myself in a debate the other day with Osher Gunsberg about how to deal with trolls online. Everyone says ignore the nasty comments, block and forget, restrict them, rise above it, be the bigger person. Look, I've turned the other cheek more times than Kylie's bottom in her hot pants, and it doesn't get results. Blocking them doesn't work. Trolls are like grey hairs. You pluck out one and three more pop up. Reasoning with them doesn't work either. It merely gives them a greater opportunity to double down. We like to think there's good in everyone, but some people are just born arseholes. Well, I've decided it's time to shine a spotlight on these arseholes. We've seen the movies where a kid is getting bullied and it doesn't stop until he stands up to the bully. Well, I'm done being the bigger person. I've started publicly roasting trolls online and I've never felt better. As my profile grows, I find more and more people slinging stones at me. It's like they believe that once you reach a certain number of followers, it means you don't have feelings anymore and you are now publicly listed on the stock market for them to do as they please with you. One comment I was repeatedly getting was around my smile. I have one crooked tooth, which I've kept as my signature look, and also as a means to exhibit I'm not AI. For some reason, many a male takes umbrage with my not having a Hollywood set of pearlers and feels the need to point out my horrific flaw. Until recently, I posted a video where I was in hospital because I'd hurt my back and someone commented, "Can they fix your teeth while they're at it?" Nup, that was it. I felt like an injured lion backed into a corner. I don't know if it was the fact I'd reached my limit, the pain drugs they'd given me, or if I was fueled by the luteal phase rage of perimenopause, but this turd burger was going down. As soon as I got home, I got out my stand-up notebook and started penning a comedic, yet assertive response. There's no point in getting angry online. It just makes you look weak and it comes across as toxic. Oh no, don't get mad. Get funny. Flip the script. Make them feel small and unclever. What followed was not a beat-up of him, although I did include his name and profile pic in the video, but rather a defence of myself. Now I'm here, to make people laugh, not to be his object of affection, so he can burn a hole through his sock drawer. The response was enormously positive. Not only did people say he was a gronk, they also commented on how pleased they were that I'd squared up to a bully. It was almost as if I'd been speaking on behalf of everyone else who's been belittled online. I was scratching their itch, avenging their wounds, and

0: crooked tooth anymore. Also, that rude arsehole had to hide his LinkedIn profile. 2 weeks later, I did it again when some muppet commented that I looked pregnant in my dress on the red carpet. The video retort that followed was not just for me, but for the sisterhood. Sure, I did have a moment of self-reflection where I wondered if I have greater responsibility to not bite back, as I have a large following. Yes, I'm in the public arena, but if you comment, then guess what? You've just entered the arena with me. It's time trolls learned it's not okay. And I punched that bully back in the nose. And that article, I've started publicly roasting trolls online and I've never felt better. It was by Nikki Osborne and it was taken from page 2 of the V Weekend magazine of the Herald Sun of the 2nd of May.
1: And our final article today is Susie O'Brien, who we often listen to. She's actually a doctor, you didn't realise. She's got a PhD in education, I think. And it's titled, How to Dig Out of the K-Hole. And it's an opinion piece from the Herald Sun on the 3rd of May. Nika needs to find a new school for her daughter. Now, you see, the other day Nika was buying a last-minute present at Kmart on her way to her daughter's friend's birthday party. Then she got stuck in a K-hole and ended up purchasing some fancy undies for herself, as well as the truck for the little boy. To save bags at the checkout, she popped the undies in the present bag with the toy truck and forgot to take them out. Posting on social media at Nikki Alula, she described the moment she worked it out. Dropped her off at the party, came back home and think, where are those cheeky undies gone? Oh, they're still in the present bag. My daughter just gave her friend a monster truck and some women's undies for his 7th birthday. Sister, we've all been there. Another whoopsie from Maggie, aka at the Peninsula Mama. This week, her daughter wanted to take her pet electric worm to kinder. Mama said yes, until she realised it was an energetic sperm wind-up toy left over from a recent hen's night. As my mothering years enter a third decade, it's fair to say I have many, many bad mum stories. I once left my daughter at creche when she was a few weeks old. I didn't forget her for a few minutes. I forgot she existed at all and drove all the way home without her. When he was a toddler, I once gave my older son my car keys to play with, and he used them to lock himself in the car. I also lost my younger son in Kmart countless times. Be sympathetic next time you see someone with a snot-streaked face zigzagging down the aisles, crying frantically and calling out loudly. It's not my young son, it's me looking for him. Standards for parents, especially mothers, have gotten so high these days that parents are even sharing confessions, in inverted commas, such as letting toddlers use screens, that are just everyday realities. So whether you're a new mum, an old mum like me, a dad or a grandparent, give yourself and others permission not to be perfect. And in case you're wondering, a K-hole is what you get stuck in when you buy way more than you planned at Kmart. Be kind to one another and yourselves. And that was Susie O'Brien on How to Dig Out of the K-hole. And it was an opinion piece in the Herald Sun on the 3rd of May. And let's see what's happened on this day. We've taken this from the NT News this morning. In 1959, the first Grammy Awards were presented. Winners included Frank Sinatra, Ella Fitzgerald, and the Kingston Trio. Unfortunately, I remember all of those. In 1927, the Academy of Motion Pictures, Art and Sciences is founded in California. And in 1877, the Victorian Football Association is established as the central controlling body of Australian rules football. And I did my sums before, and that means next year it will be 150 years old. So maybe they can concentrate on that than some of their preaching they do to us each round. We can just celebrate the football. And that is my editorial.

tutorial for the day. It brings us to the end of our show. We hope you've enjoyed it, and we'll be back tomorrow at the same time. Thank you very much to Rosie Coulthard for reading with me today. My name's Marianne Maloney, and you've been listening to Afternoon Live on Vision Australia Radio, VA Radio Digital, and online at varadio.org. And thanks for sharing some of your afternoon with us.

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0: 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I'm your host, Mike Cannon. He was selected, then cancelled, then selected again to represent Australia this month, May, at the Venice Biennale. In this week's People in Profile, Khaled Sebsabi, the artist behind the furore, opens up about his life, his work, and finding a way through. Katrina Strickland wrote in The Age Good Weekend, "We're sitting in Khaled Sebsabi's garage that he's converted into a studio at his home in Green Valley, Sydney. Here, too, is his friend and collaborator, curator Michael D'Agostino. It's all very pleasant, and Sebsabi is very hospitable. One thing strikes me, though. He's not smiling. Not with his mouth, nor with his eyes, which are dark and intense. He's looking closely to get a sense of me. Not unfriendly, but wary. This is understandable. For one thing, he's busy and I'm a distraction. It's February, and in a few months' time, the 60-year-old artist will represent Australia at the most prestigious contemporary art show in the world, the Venice Biennale. When it opens on May 9, Sebsabi will feature in not one but two exhibitions. He has a lot to do. For another, I'm a journalist, and Sebsabi's been cast in a bad light by some over the past year. By some politicians, too. And some social media warriors. Terrorist sympathizer is a neat catch-all for what's been suggested on the basis of two artworks he created 2 decades ago. What happened is this. In February 2025, Sebsabi was announced Australia's representative to Venice. 6 days later, amid furore over those two works, his appointment was rescinded. 5 months on, he was reinstated, with apologies thrown in by federal arts funding body Creative Australia, which did the selecting, deselecting, and selecting again. If it hadn't been so devastating, it would be darkly funny. But it's been traumatic for all involved. For Sebsabi, that meant nightmares, dropping 7 kilograms due to stress, feeling like he couldn't go to the shops for fear of what strangers were saying about him. At one point, he felt his health was so compromised, he might just finish creating this work, then call it a day on exhibiting. It was also terrible for those at Creative Australia, from the board that made a pressure cooker decision, then had the humiliation of unwinding it, to the CEO and staff who were suddenly the pariahs of a sector it was their raison d'etre to represent, to defend, against politics and politicking. So, not funny. Sebsabi and D'Agostino have pulled out of this interview once already, agreeing to go ahead only after I explain that I want to tell readers about the artist behind the controversy. That the only thing Australians outside of the small visual arts world know about Khaled Sebsabi is the controversy. Don't they deserve to know a bit more about the artist representing their country at Venice? Doesn't he deserve that too? One of Khaled Sebsabi's strongest childhood memories is of holding on to his grandmother, Khadija Kurdi's skirt, as he's pulled away and put into a car. It's 1976 in Tripoli, Lebanon's second largest city, and he and younger brother Hossam are living with their grandmother and Auntie Hanan. The civil war began the previous year and he's seen awful things. Bodies piled on top of each other in a truck out the front. People searching that pile for family members. Days hiding in the basement, then running through sniper fire to get to safety. I found this detail elsewhere, but all he says to me about this time is, "Factions around the neighbourhood, more militia present, people carrying guns," is all. For a year and a half, that was quite a difficult period on many fronts. His father had left for Australia in 1969. his mother and their sons a couple of years later. She sent them back to their grandmother after a few months, so that both parents could work night and graveyard shifts in various factories to save money to bring the kids back permanently. When the war started, Sabsabi's elderly grandmother got a job cleaning houses, often paid with flour or sugar. She taught him, "The fundamental essence of humility and reliance on whatever means you have, to be content with what you have." Leaving her to fly to Australia at age 11 was hard. "We knew we were in a war situation. We felt the impact, saw the death, the ugliness of conflict. Still, I didn't want to leave my grandmother. All I remember is being pulled away from my grandmother, then being put in a car, then everything went black. The next thing he knew, they were on a plane to Australia. The only English words he knew were, yes, no, I beg your pardon, how are you, and my name is..." At primary school, the only person brave enough to help him was Ali, a Turkish boy. He didn't understand Arabic, but he would try to translate through hand gestures, pointing and so on. Sabsabi was picked on, bashed, and caned without understanding why. A group of Anglo boys, he says, took him away from school one time and stubbed their cigarettes out on him. A fairly typical 1970s migrant welcome, then. Granville Boys High was better. His aptitude for rugby league and cricket delivered an acceptance that he'd not previously enjoyed. He also found art, through a teacher who showed the boys paintings by the likes of Picasso and Dali, then hauled one of the students to the front of the class to act as a model. She said, "Try to rethink this. Draw this model beyond what you're seeing in front of you." Sabsabi drew the boy in various stages of repetition from big to small, as if in motion. The teacher told him to wait until she went to get someone. Sabsabi assumed he was in trouble, but when she returned, it was with the head of the department, who asked if he'd picked his electives for years 11 and 12. He had, and art wasn't one of them. He was told, "Don't worry, you're going to do art." It was the first time Sabsabi had been praised for anything other than sport. Laughing now, he explains how he really doubled down on art in HSC. I ended up doing the major artworks for six of my friends. Everyone wanted a different style. One of those friends got a better prac mark than he did. I thought it was hilarious. What Sabsabi dreamed of doing after school was not art, though. He wanted to become an aeronautical engineer. He says, "I cried when I got my HSC results. I'd worked so hard but didn't have enough marks." He did get an offer to study engineering in Melbourne, but now it was his mother's turn to cry. Sabsabi says of the choice he faced, "What am I going to do? You've already been displaced, migrated." Family was everything. "We were separated once. Why would we want to be separated again?" He tells me that while his father is still alive, living with dementia, his mother died unexpectedly in 2012. She was only 64. He says, "You think you've learnt everything life has to dish out until you lose your mother. The whole world flips again." For weeks, I can't stop thinking about this simple but profound observation. As I do, I realise that the two most formative emotional influences in his life were women. I find out later that the auntie he lived with in Lebanon has recently died too. A third influence and link to his place of origin gone. Lisa Havila got to know Sabsabi when she was working at the Kasulo Powerhouse Arts Centre. It was a time of cultural ferment in Western Sydney, with the Homebush-centred 2000 Olympics, the art school at Western Sydney University gaining attention for innovative output, and exhibitions that spoke directly to their communities, with titles such as Arab Made and Vietnam Voices. Havila says, Khaled was part of a cohort pushing a new type of contemporary practice that was very socially engaged, telling new versions of history, really embedded in their community. Havila points to Sabsabi's 2014 work, Organized Confusion, which features video of crowds chanting in unison at Western Sydney Wanderers soccer games, as emblematic of his style. Rhythmic, poetic, not just representing the community, but of it. Sabsabi studied surveying, but didn't stick at it for long. His parents had a home-based business recording and selling Arabic music cassettes, and he helped out. It was the mid-1980s, and while much of Australia was listening to Jimmy Barnes and John Farnham, Sabsabi was responding to music from the Bronx, hip-hop. He says, someone standing behind something that looked like a turntable, repeating the loop, the backbeat, I was like, wow, this is incredible. It felt familiar, rhythmic. Then came movies such as Breakin', and everyone in his neighbourhood began busting out moves. He says, Auburn and Granville were starting to be a bit more culturally diverse. There were Greeks, Lebanese, Christians, Muslims. Hey, I can do this move, that move. You felt like you belonged to a community. Sabsabi loved that the lyrics were about the everyday, amplifying the kind of social issues he and his peers were experiencing. Harassment, violence, drugs, relationship woes. Hip-hop was a university. There wasn't much money in it, and the neighbours hated the ruckus. His house was firebombed once, though he never found out who did it. But he became well known. His hip-hop name was Peace Fender, which remains his Instagram handle. When an Auburn theatre company was staging a rap play, they asked him to sense-check the music. Sabsabi says with a laugh, I was like, you call that hip-hop? Ego the size of a planet. He asked for the tape, remixed it overnight, and delivered it back to them the next day. That was his introduction to theatre, and in return, the theatre introduced him to the concept of workshopping to create a performance piece. They started doing this in prisons, hospitals, and youth centres. He says, it was about an exchange. You're offering something, and in turn, you're receiving something. It's not just being extractive. From here, he got involved in community support work and was employed over the decades at various migrant, youth, and health organizations, where he often used rap and workshopping to teach communication and other skills to marginalized people. An invitation to contribute to Kasula Powerhouse's 1998 Arab Made exhibition led to the creation of his first artwork. 2 kilograms of Lebanese ground coffee mixed with glue and painted onto large swathes of material he then hung on the walls. Called Ayayina, the work included a vibrating bass note, emitted from speakers laid on the gallery floor. It's probably the only work he's made referencing his childhood in Lebanon, he says. Seeking refuge in discarded buildings during the Civil War, the dampness and uncertainty, muffled explosions, the whole tension that creates. He went back to university in the late 1990s to do a Master's of Art at Sydney's College of Fine Arts and in 2002, with the help of an Arts Council grant, revisited Lebanon for the first time. He'd been taking drugs, had split from the mother of his young son, and was grappling with what it meant to be Muslim in the wake of America's 9/11 terror attacks. He didn't find peace in Lebanon. Rather, he discovered the migrant's curse, that you belong in neither place. He realized how difficult it still was there, particularly compared to his life in Australia. What he did find, though, through reconnecting with a cousin, was tasawuf, or Sufism, the mystical strand of Islam which looks to resolve the tension between inner and outer worlds. He says, It's about controlling the ego to get more attuned with the heart. When you talk about annihilation within Sufism, it's about annihilation of the ego, of the self, to be able to tune yourself with your inner self. He won the 2011 Blake Prize for Religious Art, the first Islamic work to do so. The multimedia piece features a 90-minute video of people in a scout hall, wearing everyday garb, chanting and going about their religious business in a low-key, even mundane way. Brisbane art dealer Josh Milani says, "It took my breath away. It was post the Iraq War, post the Cronulla riots. There were tensions around our Islamic fellow citizens, and here was this beautiful video of a Sufi community practicing in a scout hall. It upset the stereotype of the angry Arab, of the dysfunctional migrant community, by presenting something full of love." Milani has been Sabsabi's art dealer for more than a decade now, and has had time to work out what drives him. He says, "The art world is full of people who are deeply ambitious for themselves, who will do anything for the spotlight. He's the opposite of that." Sabsabi has never left Western Sydney, working, getting married again, and raising his three children there. But he and his art have gone out to the world, including exhibits in Argentina, China, India, Morocco, Germany, and Colombia. And now in Venice, where the two interrelated exhibits will explore themes related to Sufism. Featuring video, painting, and sound, plus scent in one of them, the aim is to take the viewer on a physical and metaphysical journey, at the end of which they realize they're back at the beginning. Sabsabi says, "Tasawuf, universal reverberation, the pulse of the eternal. It's this idea of continuously, as a human, learning and unlearning, going through that cycle and understanding who we are as humans." It's a funny thing, the Venice Biennale. A 131-year-old show, set in one of the most oldie-worldy cities and dedicated to the most contemporary of art. It's staged in the gardens, dotted with 29 national pavilions, simple structures that are filled every 2 years with art by each country's selected representative. The pavilions stay open from May to November. The art we're talking about can be weird, wonderful, and WTF, sometimes all at once. Think large-scale installations, photographs, sculpture. Lots of video, not so much painting. The only competition is for a handful of awards, including the Gold Lion for Best Pavilion, which Australian Archie Moore won in 2024. This year's show will cost $1.5 million, the majority from private donors, and $500,000 coming from the taxpayer via Creative Australia. Alongside these pavilions is a group show held in the nearby Arsenale. The artists in it selected by a creator of significant esteem. To be included in this exhibit is considered a greater made it stamp than to show in a national pavilion. It's one of the big plot twists that after everything went down last year, Sabsabi will end up becoming the only Australian artist to ever show in tandem in both the National Pavilion and the Arsenale. A dual honour given to any artist only a handful of times in the Biennale's history. Khaled Sabsabi had applied for the Venice gig 3 times and didn't expect to get it this time around. An Arab-Australian, a Muslim, his selection was surprising to some, given global tensions around the Middle East, significant to others. As Milani puts it, "It was a moment for us as a nation to own this part of our history and identity, and to celebrate it in a positive way. A leading cultural body was embracing Khaled with a heroic certitude, saying, 'We're putting you out there as one of us,' and in the process, shifting what we see as Australian art." Just 6 days later, on February 13, 2025, following an article in The Australian, opposition arts spokesperson Claire Chandler asked in Parliament why the Albanese government was Allowing a person who highlights a terrorist leader in his artwork to represent Australia on the international stage. She was referring to Sabsabi and his 2007 work, You, which features images of Hezbollah figure Hassan Nasrallah, and his 2006 work, Thank You Very Much, which features video of the Al-Qaeda terrorists flying planes into New York's Twin Towers on 9/11, followed by the words, Thank You Very Much, spoken by US President George W. Bush. Tensions around the Middle East had been extreme since Hamas attacked Israel on October 7, 2023, and Israel's massive military response. In Australia, as elsewhere, all this cleaved the community in two. There had been pro-Palestinian rallies, synagogues firebombed, Jewish businesses attacked, and warnings about rising anti-Semitism. Various calls were made, including from Arts Minister Tony Burke to Creative Australia CEO Adrian Collette. A board meeting was hastily convened. After a tense few hours of deliberation, the board decided to rescind Sabsabi's commission. The press release said that while it was not an adjudicator on the interpretation of art, the board felt the risk of a prolonged and divisive debate about the 2026 election outcome posed an unacceptable risk to public support for Australia's artistic community and could undermine our goal of bringing Australians together through art and creativity. Josh Malani was driving from Cairo to Alexandria when his phone rang. It was Sabsabi, who had just received a call from Collette. They've asked me to withdraw. What should I do? Malani asked him what he thought he should do. Sabsabi said he didn't want to withdraw. Malani recalls saying, Well, if they want you to stand down, they're going to have to spill your blood and clean up the mess. He worried that if Sabsabi stepped down voluntarily, it would appear akin to admitting there was ill intent in the contested artworks. His first concern was for Sabsabi's well-being. The sheer emotional whiplash of having been held up to the highest position in Australian art, then dumped in front of all of your peers, the international media, with children, a wife, an aging father, I was worried for him personally. Things moved quickly. Creative Australia's head of visual arts, Mikala Tai, resigned, as did her program manager, Tamina Maskinyar. Tai was affronted that nobody had asked for her or her team, let alone the artist himself, to address the board and explain the controversial works. Artist and board member Lindy Lee also resigned, posting a statement saying that while the cancellation had been made in good faith and that nobody except those involved can ever know how fraught and heartbreaking that meeting was, she'd come away feeling deeply conflicted. I could not live with the level of violation I felt against one of my core values, that the artist's voice must never be silenced. Banker, philanthropist, art collector Simon Mordant pulled his money, resigned his role as global ambassador. He had close links with both the Biennale and Sabsabi, who he'd worked with, found him diligent and thoughtful. He'd entertained him at his home. Mordant, who is Jewish by heritage, said, I would never knowingly support an artist or art that glorifies terrorism, racism, or anti-Semitism, or that went against my values. Milani and D'Agostino organised a meeting with the Creative Australia board, urging them to reconsider. Petitions were launched, art magazines ran articles contextualising Sabsabi's work, and more than $200,000 was crowdfunded for him to keep making the work and get it somehow to Venice. Elizabeth Ann McGregor publicly condemned the decision, saying, among other things, that You had been in the MCA's collection since 2009 and none of the 60,000-plus members of the public who'd seen it had complained about it. Behind the scenes, Mordant and Tai started speaking with the Arsenal to see if they'd include Sabsabi's cancelled work in their group show. Also working to smooth things over was Creative Australia board member Larissa Berendt, a lawyer who'd been at the board meeting. Sabsabi's team began exploring legal avenues for redress. On the other side, somebody put together a dossier subtitled Soft Jihad in the Gallery, How Ideology Masquerades as Multiculturalism, which analysed a number of Sabsabi's works. The unnamed author writes that Sabsabi's work appeals to the viewer's sense of justice yet rarely confronts the extremist ideologies or authoritarian forces it tacitly echoes. That it goes beyond expressing resistance to invoking, supporting, and reinforcing extremist ideology through symbolic language. Reporters discovered that Sebsabi had signed petitions in 2023 against the Israeli government's sponsorship of a Sydney Festival dance show, and in 2024 against Israel's participation at that year's Venice Biennale. All in all, if the cancellation had been done to avoid a divisive public debate, it was backfiring badly. 5 months after the firestorm began, an independent report commissioned by Creative Australia concluded a series of missteps, assumptions, and missed opportunities was to blame. Sebsabi was reinstated. "I ask about the two works that led to everything," he sighs and says. "They're about the power of propaganda, how it can be used and seeded and distorted. I've always, always, always said that hate and violence are only going to cause more hate and violence. We need another way. That's essentially the works for me. That's really it for me." What about signing the two petitions against Israel? "I don't support the censorship of any artist. Nothing changed for me when I signed that Sydney Festival petition. I signed it because I support Palestinian people, a two-state solution." He was protesting the Israeli government, not its citizenry, Sebsabi says. "I'm Arab. I'm Muslim. I have family members who are intermarried with Palestinians, my aunties, cousins, they're Palestinian. So it's family also." There are lessons in the whole saga. If your processes are sound, back your decisions. Be thorough in your risk assessments, so you know how to defend a work or an artist if they're suddenly in the spotlight. Don't let risk assessment become risk aversion, and keep politics out of it. Sebsabi has the last word. "We hold no grudges. If you come with an open hand of friendship or understanding, my door is open." And that's where we close People in Profile for today. I'm your host, Mike Cannon. If there's someone you'd like to hear about, please let us know. Give us a call on 1300 847 466. That's 1300 847 466. Or email us at radio@visionaustralia.org. radio@visionaustralia.org. 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
5: On Vision Australia Radio, welcome to Comment is Free, where we read comments from The Guardian Online. I'm your host, Natasha Norton. On today's programme, the fuel crisis is about to whack Australia. Jim Chalmers' budget must tread a fine line between panic and preparation. And then, by echoing the hateful policies of One Nation, the Liberal Party risks becoming a recruiting agent for extremist groups. And what does the Zoological Society of London do? After 200 years, the answer is still everything. And King Charles's White House visit was an exercise in full-throttle distraction and denial. The first article comes from The Guardian Online Australia of Wednesday the 29th of April. The fuel crisis is about to whack Australia. Jim Chalmers's budget must tread a fine line between panic and preparation. By Peter Lewis. As the economy turns south, the Treasurer will be faced with choices in how he responds. This calm before the shitstorm is an opportunity for reforms to energy, the NDIS and housing. While the Treasurer puts the finishing touches to a budget that was to be the lodestar of Labour's second term, he could be forgiven for thinking he has been washed up on the set of Neville Shute's On the Beach. The Hollywood adaptation of Shute's 1957 novel about Melburnians waiting for the arrival of nuclear fallout from an ill-judged Middle Eastern war speaks to this moment as we confront the inevitable consequences of Donald Trump's foolish bombing of Iran. While the 2020 global pandemic moved at jet speed, this crisis is its opposite, with the massive oil tankers travelling at the pace of a pushbike. Pre-blockade shipments are only arriving in Asia now. The interruptions to supply have not even begun, but they will be inevitable and devastating. Even if the government is not forced to ration fuel, and it probably will, the impact of this disaster will be felt beyond the Bowser. High transport and fertiliser cost will drive up the price of staples. The chain reaction will cascade through the economy with higher interest rates, failing businesses and rising unemployment, all placing stress on the government's ability to fund services that will be needed more than ever. For Jim Chalmers, it's not a question of whether there will be a significant global slowdown. It's how we prepare our response, even before the toxic wave hits. His first budget challenge is to prepare the public for the inevitable, treading the fine line between panic and preparation. While a majority of the population are now girding their loins for harder times, up 20% from a year ago, that still leaves 45% of people with little idea of what's about to hit them. The Prime Minister's 1st of April address to the nation was designed to begin this process of public engagement, but compared with the dramatic community lockdowns of the pandemic, many critics dubbed his effort pedestrian. That's because a slow-moving shipwreck carries different imperatives. In a fast-moving crisis, government is shaken from its natural stasis. At the start of the pandemic, government took drastic steps to lock down communities and spend vast amounts of money to ensure people stayed alive and businesses stayed afloat. So too during the 2007 global financial crisis, where the government went to enormous lengths to keep the economy beating. Chalmers's budget can't prevent the impending disaster, but it can prepare with the benefit of foresight. This calm before the shitstorm also creates the window for more fundamental reforms to address what have been hitherto intractable challenges. The first task is to get the budget in structural shape by defusing a fiscal time bomb the NDIS has become. What was a transformative idea to give people with disability dignity has become an unregulated market ripe for exploitation. Refocusing the scheme around the needs of those with severe physical and intellectual disability becomes a non-negotiable. The Treasurer also faces a second bomb, let off nearly three decades ago when the Howard government embedded tax concessions for property investors that turned housing into an asset class, privileging those already in the market over those who seek a place of their own. Capital gains tax and negative gearing concessions are not just a rapidly increasing liability for the budget, but a living expression of both inter- and intra-generational inequity. The third bomb has had an even longer half-life. The brittle energy supply chains and our reliance on fossil fuels has become a feature, not a bug, of globalisation. As the PM seeks fuel security with trading partners, Australians want to know why we are not receiving a longer-term dividend for our natural resources. A second question in this week's Essential Report shows there is majority support for action on all these three fiscal fronts, although the housing concessions are still contested. The risk for the Treasurer is that if this is all he does, we will resemble Shute's doomed Victorians attempting to assume the vestige of normality, even as the radiation engulfs us. As the economy turns south, the government will be faced with fundamental choices in how it responds. Will it follow the pandemic playbook with budget-busting direct handouts to keep people and businesses afloat? Or will an Overton window open for longer-term investments in community resilience? It will not be enough to constrain the NDIS. Families outside the scheme need and deserve access to services delivered through the community rather than the marketplace. These shared models of support could become a model for broader social infrastructure at a time when more people risk slipping through the gaps. On housing, a likely surge in homelessness will demand a rapid rollout of social housing rather than the business-as-usual developer-driven supply-side agenda currently being pursued at both federal and state levels. As for energy, surely this crisis will be the moment to double down on the transition to renewables. A final table shows the public's support for energy transition remains strong. While there will be calls to drill for oil, revive coal and open new gas fields, the only true sovereign energy capacity will come from a grid that taps our natural resources. At the height of the pandemic restrictions, there was idle talk of building back better, a determination to increase sovereign supply chains. But once the storm passed, the system reversed to stasis. Building sovereign capacity at all levels, energy, manufacturing, defence, technology and social systems, seems the only rational response to this irrational crisis. The kernel of this idea lies in Labour's Future Made in Australia agenda, which looks great on a bumper sticker, but still needs to be brought to life. Once this crisis passes, the time might be ripe to take Shute's warning even more literally as the rising military technology complex accelerates its hostile takeover of the state, placing humanity again at existential risk. Whether you're concerned about artificial general intelligence or just don't want madmen with the code to the nuclear suitcase. When Shute's book was first released, it became a global bestseller, bringing to life the consequences of the emerging doctrine of mutually assured destruction. The extent to which politicians meet this new moment of madness will be their real test of leadership. Peter Lewis is the Executive Director of Essential, a progressive strategic communications and research company that undertook qualitative research for Labour in the last federal election. He is the host of Burning Platforms, a weekly podcast focusing on the politics of technology. That was "The Fuel Crisis is About to Whack Australia. Jim Chalmers's budget must tread a fine line between panic and preparation." The next article comes from The Guardian Online Australia of Wednesday the 29th of April. By echoing the hateful policies of One Nation, the Liberal Party risks becoming a recruiting agent for extremist groups. By Malcolm Turnbull. People who promote hatred of Muslims risk driving them to Islamic State. They are making Australia less safe. The Farah by-election looks as though it will be a contest between the local independent Michelle Millthorpe and the One Nation candidate David Farley. Farah's last two MPs, Susan Lee and Tim Fisher, led their parties. If voters elect Millthorpe or Farley, it will be another seat torn from coalition heartland and handed to a minor party or independent. Instead of competing with One Nation, the Liberal Party under Angus Taylor is echoing One Nation's divisive, hateful position on immigration, and in Farah is preferencing One Nation, a a move that could put a One Nation MP in the House of Representatives for the first time. Liberals in Farah should ignore Taylor's How to Vote card and put One Nation last. Taylor has said Millthorpe's policies are a threat to Australia. If he had bothered to read them, he would see her policy positions are thoughtful, considered and constructive. She is not trying to rile people up with anger and resentment. One Nation, on the other hand, has for decades practiced divisive politics designed to turn Australians against each other without any serious solutions to the grievances of the electorates they seek to represent. Whether their target is Asians, Aboriginal people or Muslims, the formula is the same. Identify a minority group and blame them for our current discontents. This type of politics has been denounced by Liberal and Labour leaders for decades. Some have done so with more conviction than others, but all have made the same point. We are a multicultural society, the harmony of which depends on mutual respect. One Nation and now Taylor disagree. We have been told that Australia should not accept immigrants who come from non-democratic countries, and the tragic massacre at Bondi is called on to support this. Of the two alleged terrorists, the son was born in Australia and the father had migrated from India, the world's largest democracy. The hero, Ahmed Al-Ahmed, who disarmed one of the men, had come to Australia as an immigrant from Syria, ruled at the time by the tyrannical Assad family. And while we are at Bondi, among the victims were Jewish Australians who had come to Australia from the thoroughly undemocratic Soviet Union. The race, religion, and nationality of an immigrant are not relevant. Their own character and qualifications are. When I was Prime Minister, I was very clear that membership of the Australian family is a privilege. It should be afforded to those who support our values, respect our laws, and want to work hard by integrating and contributing to an even better Australia. Pauline Hanson seems most focused on Muslims nowadays, and many people will see that Taylor's latest immigration policy has the same intent. If your concern is terrorism practiced by Islamist extremists, then the policies of One Nation and its imitators are doing the terrorists' work. We have known for many years that extremist groups like Islamic State prey on young Muslims and tell them that they will never be accepted in Australia, that this is not their home, that they are hated by non-Muslims and their only real home is with the extremist group. Those people who promote hatred of Muslims are simply confirming the

recruiters' propaganda. They are recruiting sergeants for IS and are making Australia less safe. In these troubled times, with so much division and hatred being imported from overseas, Australians need to double down on our own values and, frankly, our own self-interest in maintaining a united, multicultural society. Malcolm Turnbull is the former Prime Minister of Australia. And that was, by echoing the hateful policies of One Nation, the Liberal Party risks becoming a recruiting agent for extremist groups. You're listening to Comment is Free. On Vision Australia Radio, you're listening to Comment is Free. We continue our readings. The next article comes from The Guardian Online UK from Wednesday the 29th of April. What does the Zoological Society of London do? After 200 years, the answer is still everything. This is written by Martin Rosen. The ZSL has given us the word zoo, inspired artists, and birthed a quarter of all Sumatran tigers. It has fascinated me since childhood, and the world since 1826. In the spring of 1826, two extraordinary things occurred in central London. The first was the death of Chuni, the elephant. On the 1st of March at Cross's Menagerie, upstairs in the Exeter Exchange on the Strand, Chuni was killed by a firing squad in the cramped enclosure where he'd been kept for the previous 6 years. By this point, Chuni was more than 3 metres, 10 feet tall, and weighed at least 5 tonnes. Like all adult male elephants, he periodically went into mus, where his body was flooded with testosterone, making him aggressive and uncontrollable. After Chuni injured one keeper, apparently deliberately, and accidentally killed another, the proprietor, Edward Cross, decided to have him destroyed. Soldiers summoned from nearby Somerset House fired 152 musket balls into the elephant. Only wounded, he was reportedly finished off with a harpoon. The whole horror show was capped the next day by members of the public being charged a shilling to watch his body being butchered by students from the Royal College of Surgeons. Then came the second extraordinary thing. On the 29th of April 1826, galvanised by public outrage at Chuni's terrible fate, and after years of discussions among scientists and politicians about the need for an organisation to promote the proper scientific study and display of members of the animal kingdom, the Zoological Society of London, ZSL, was founded. To celebrate its 200th birthday on Wednesday, ZSL is building on its founding principles by announcing a new £20 million Wildlife Health Centre at London Zoo. As well as allowing public access to ZSL's vets at work, already glimpsed in David Levine's recent Guardian picture essay, the new centre will augment ZSL's leading role in wildlife conservation. This is already the prime focus of its Institute of Zoology. Its two zoos in London and Whipsnade with their 2.2 million visitors last year, and the 2,764 conservation projects it's operated in more than 80 countries worldwide. I know all this because I was a ZSL trustee for 30 years, though my attachment goes back a lot further. I joined the XYZ, Exceptional Young Zoologist Club, when I was 7, beguiled and inspired, not least by Desmond Morris's Zoo Time. Aged 18, I became an associate member. 10 years later, I was elected a fellow. Thanks to my small role in a successful insurrection by ZSL's members against the decision to close London Zoo in 1991, I was promoted to the ZSL Council. That crisis, one of several during ZSL's 200-year history, had been precipitated by the huge backlog maintenance bill on the 13 iconic listed buildings at Regent's Park.
The zoo didn't close, but we also wanted to reinvigorate ZSL by refocusing its energies on conservation biology to understand and preserve the fundamental interconnection between animals, people, and ecosystems. We wanted it to take its rightful place in the vanguard of the worldwide struggle for wildlife conservation and, in line with the ambitions of its founders, to work to understand and protect the living beings with whom we share this planet, often so uneasily. Whenever I've been asked, "But what does ZSL do?" I've always answered, "Everything." Primarily, it's about all life on Earth. But it's also about us. It's about how and why we stare, gawping into their faces and pretend it's not a mirror. It's about the history of London, enshrined in ZSL's name. In 1831, William IV transferred the Royal Menagerie from the Tower of London to London Zoo. When the lion terraces were being redeveloped in the mid-2010s, it was said to be the first time there had been no lions living in London since the reign of King John. By ZSL's calculations, about 5% of the wild population of Asiatic lions have been born on the site since 1991. And it's about how ZSL has permeated the wider culture, far beyond just coining the word zoo. My favourite fantasy quiz question is connecting Dracula to Withnail and I in one move. The answer: the old wolf enclosure in London Zoo's southeast corner, featured in both book and movie. ZSL has inspired artists from Edward Landseer to Elizabeth Frink, and writers from A.A. Milne to J.K. Rowling to Evelyn Waugh and Beatrix Potter. It brings together architectural styles from Decimus Burton's Georgian neoclassicism to Berthold Lubachin's modernism to Hugh Casson's brutalism. It has also commissioned poets from Louis MacNeice, who wrote a surreal zoo guide in 1938, to the current poet laureate Simon Armitage, who recently published a 200th birthday poem, The Moon and the Zoo. But most importantly, ZSL connects humans, more than half of us urban dwellers, back to other animals. Although I'm deeply sympathetic with arguments against the captivity of animals, I've also seen all the surviving representatives of an entire species of snail saved from extinction in a plastic container in ZSL's care. That species has now been reintroduced into the wild, one of ZSL's many success stories in pushing back the consequences of human rapacity. Our world is beset by cheap politicians raucously and cynically seeking to divide people, whereas we urgently need to connect in harmony and solidarity with every other living thing, including each other. In hundreds of thousands of ways, that's what ZSL has been doing for 200 years. After London's Zoo's new tiger territory opened in 2013, an education officer told me she'd overheard a Year 3 pupil say to their teacher, looking up from the glass separating them from a Sumatran tiger, so close you could smell it, "But miss, you never told us they were real." For the record, a quarter of the global population of Sumatran tigers has been born as part of a global breeding program managed by ZSL. Keeping it real. Martin Rosen is a cartoonist and author. That was "What Does the Zoological Society of London Do?" After 200 years, the answer is still everything. This article comes from The Guardian Online UK of Wednesday the 29th of April. King Charles's White House visit was an exercise in full-throttle distraction and denial, by Francis Ryan. A few days of joviality will hardly change American foreign policy or guarantee Trump's ever-erratic affections for long. That the King's arrival in the US was preceded by gunfire at the White House correspondents' dinner set the tone for a visit that was built on the pretense that we were still living in normal times. Forget the Iran war,
presidential rants about the British Prime Minister and growing political violence, it's time for Charlie to smile for the camera. Or at least smile for the camera for a few highly controlled minutes, and only if there's no sound on that thing. Tuesday's Oval Office meeting was held in private after British officials tried to avoid a repeat of the

best British diplomacy since George VI met Franklin D. Roosevelt to garner support on the eve of the Second World War. Turning to a US president to help fight fascism, you say. How times have changed. Still, there are bridges to build, historical bonds to renew, and few people are better placed than Charles, apparently. As one insider put it, he reads all his papers and knows exactly what's going on. I'm glad someone does. It is hardly a new phenomenon for royal family members, or democratically elected politicians for that matter, to meet with heads of state who, how shall we put this, don't pass a sniff test? But the scale of Trump's misdeeds, combined with his recent insults to the British government, meant that this was a trip in which the moral trade-offs that so often come with power were particularly apparent. At times it was hard to keep track of how many scandals we were meant to be collectively repressing. But look, there's a cannon firing. Is that Tom Daley at the embassy? Oh, Melania's wearing Dior couture. This was a state visit that was less an exercise in diplomacy than full-throttle distraction and denial. Not that everyone got the memo. On Tuesday, remarks by the new British ambassador to the US, Christian Turner, made it into the Financial Times, in which he said it was extraordinary that scandals around Jeffrey Epstein had brought down a member of the royal family and senior officials in Britain, and yet here in the US, it really hasn't touched anybody. Turner is clearly rusty on the ground rules, as he only took over the post of ambassador in February. Does anybody know what happened to the last guy? Haven't heard much about it. Still, nice that it didn't stop Trump's fun. After Charles delivered his historic address to Congress, the official White House social media accounts trolled us all by posting an image of Trump with the monarch and the caption, "Two Kings." Royalists often justify the existence of the monarchy in modern society by its soft power, the sort of political influence that's achieved by banquets rather than bombs. On paper, Trump is the ideal mark, a man who responds to sycophancy and has a love for pomp and pageantry, maybe because it's a reminder of a bygone era of autocratic rule in which he'd prefer to govern. As historian Anthony Seldon put it, Charles is probably the one person in the world who Trump doesn't want to offend. Perhaps, and yet a few days of joviality will hardly guarantee Trump's ever-erratic affections for long, as Keir Starmer has found out the hard way. What will last far longer is the sense of complicity, that the indefensible has yet again been legitimised. There is the sense that no matter what lines are crossed, from the illegal war against Iran to ICE detentions and deaths, allies will look the other way. That Charles's courted Trump while failing to meet Epstein's victims, or even mention them explicitly in his speech, as had been hoped, could hardly be a clearer message of who counts and who doesn't, of which horrors are punished and which are excused. That's the price of doing business, you could say, or it is just the price we've agreed to pay. While the elites mingle at garden parties, Iranian children are buried under rubble. Smile for the camera. It's what special friends do. Francis Ryan is a Guardian columnist and the author of Who Wants Normal? Life Lessons from Disabled Women. And that was King Charles's White House visit was an exercise in full-throttle distraction and denial. That brings us to the end of Comment is Free. I'm your host, Natasha Norton. Comment is Free will return at the same time next week right here on Vision Australia Radio, VA Radio Digital, and online at varadio.org.

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4: 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I'm Ron Sonecki, and I will be your reader for today. Today's program includes items on: do you still need a screen protector in 2026? And the case for tracking everything. And now to our first article, which is titled, "Do You Still Need a Screen Protector in 2026?" by Philip Kambutu, and was published on April the 11th, 2026 in slashgear.com. A smartphone is a pricey investment. Even if you're not in Apple's pricey products, even the best Android phones can stretch well into four figures. Considering this and the fact that scratches, falls and bumps are often inevitable, you'll probably look for accessories to help keep your phone safe. If you're prone to dropping your phone, spending a little extra on a screen protector is undoubtedly the way to go. That begs the question: is a screen protector truly necessary, especially if you consider that 2026 smartphones have screens that are much sturdier and scratch-resistant than older versions? Given the way smartphone glass technology like Apple's Ceramic Shield and the latest coming Gorilla Glass has progressed, it's no longer an absolute requirement to have a screen protector. However, before you totally cancel them out, it's worth noting that modern phone screens aren't completely immune. Even rugged phones with the toughest Gorilla Glass ceramic can get scratched or shattered. To keep your phone protected, first, do your own research about the durability of your phone's screen. Some of them might not do well with a drop. It's also best that you ask yourself whether you're good at maintaining a phone. If you conclude that you're not, a screen protector is a good idea. The latest iPhones, for example, feature Ceramic Shield 2, which does more than just protect your screen against scratches and drops. Thanks to its anti-reflective properties, it also reduces eye strain by making the screen clearer and easier to use, especially under bright sunlight. The problem, however, is that this feature won't work if you use a traditional screen protector. Screen protectors, even those with anti-glare properties like the Mocha Matte Glass Screen Protector, available on Amazon, will slightly reduce reflectance, which can make a big difference, especially in harsh lighting conditions. On top of that, a screen protector can reduce your phone's touch sensitivity and may develop air bubbles and scratches that might become a visual annoyance. A test by YouTuber Mad Matt shows that the iPhone 17 Pro Max will survive being thrown in the air, but the front and back glasses survived each drop from normal height, knee to head height, with the only damage being done to the frame, which sustained grazes depending on the point of impact. There's also the fact that several companies offer warranties that cover cracked screen repairs. Samsung, for instance, offers Samsung Care Plus, while Google offers Pixel Care Plus. These protection plans allow you to get a free screen replacement or repair if you accidentally damage your phone. Modern smartphones might be tough enough to withstand a drop, but they can still be scratched by sand, rocks, and other abrasive materials. Because screen repairs are painfully expensive, opting for a screen protector is a wise idea. Even a low-cost tempered glass protector can be a godsend for your smartphone's display. It will do a great job of protecting your glass from cracking or scratching, and as a bonus, it will make your phone look newer for longer. A good screen protector, like the DefenSlim Screen Protector, will save you from having to fix or replace your device after every bad drop. Apart from protecting your phone, there are some screen protectors that can make using it much more comfortable and safer. Privacy screen protectors, for example, can shield prying eyes from looking over your shoulder and seeing what's on your display. Other screen protectors with blue light filtering can reduce the light emitted by screens, potentially reducing eye strain, which may result in headaches and fatigue. With all that said, it's worth mentioning that a screen protector is not an impervious shield. Even the most expensive screen protectors can break, and the impact can even damage your phone's screen. To make your phone last longer than you thought possible, you'll want to bundle in an affordable phone case, or even better, invest in AppleCare or a sturdy insurance cover. And that was Do You Still Need a Screen Protector in 2026? Our next article is titled Your Phone is Your Best Ally in Bali. 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And this was published on April the 8th, 2026 in techguide.com.au. If Bali has been on your mind for quite some time, you'll clearly have to visit it at least once in your lifetime. It's the embodiment of paradise. Scrumptious food, pristine beaches, secret waterfalls, rich rice fields. 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But you can't quite do that without the right tools in place. And in the era of everything online and digitized, that translates to having helpful, efficient, and popular apps at your fingertips. Without further ado, we're going to break down some of the must-have apps you should install well before you set foot in Bali. They'll help you get around, find deals, and plan itineraries like seasoned travelers do. Gojek or Grab apps. You don't want to set foot in Bali only to find yourself praying to pick an English taxi driver or a taxi altogether. If you're not going to use public transportation, you'll want a reliable transportation operator, so make sure to install one or two of the most popular transportation apps there. Gojek and Grab. With the former, you have more services under the same name. 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With these two in your stash of apps, you can compare prices and delivery times and make more informed choices. Plus, they're terrific when you're out in the sticks or there's no eatery around to grab a hearty meal. Importantly, there are some areas where local taxis kind of rule and where ride sharing isn't tolerated or even existent. You can still use the apps to compare prices over particular distances and use the insights as a point of reference when negotiating fares with taxi drivers. If you're going to explore islands like Jiliti or Senenigan, explore 12Go Asia 2. It's another helpful platform to get around Bali efficiently. Scooter renting is a popular transportation choice, but the traffic can be quite chaotic, so you want to take this only if you're truly experienced riding a scooter. The eSIM app. You only have several options to stay connected throughout your journey in Bali. The main idea is that you'll want to have reliable internet and connectivity 24/24 without any compromise or risk taken. You're visiting a not-so-familiar place that'll test your ability to adapt. You can connect to the Wi-Fi offered at the hotel, restaurant, cafe, and so on, preferably using VPN in public spaces you're not sure of about for cybersecurity reasons. Always double-check the network names with the staff to make sure you're not connecting to evil twin networks. You can rely on your regular mobile carrier if you're fine with your billing rates. But pay attention that bills can spike considerably, and you don't want to return home with a hole in your wallet just because you needed to use Google Maps not to get lost. Or you can use an eSIM, a downloadable digital SIM for global data that's usually cheaper and highly flexible. With the eSIM travel option for Bali, you'll enjoy unlimited data, eliminate roaming charges, and travel confidently, knowing you're covered even in remote, off-the-beaten-path areas. The more you travel, the less you pay. Installing it is as easy as downloading the app and introducing a code manually or scanning a QR code, starting from the moment you're going to use the plan. You need a phone that's compatible with eSIM technology, but given how technologically advanced smartphones are today, you probably shouldn't worry about that. You can switch between different carriers if you use more plans. No more waiting in line for local physical cards when you just want to get your hotel room ASAP. Agoda. Scanning booking app used among Southeast Asians, it seems like the Agoda app is ruling. It's an online travel agent in the country that offers varied options for villas, hotels, and hostels, helping visitors filter for the various features they want in their accommodations. Some booking plans offer free cancellation. It's a go-to for both luxury accommodation across zones like Ahmed, Ubud, Legian, and so on, and for budget travelling. Based on your account and what you're targeting, you can receive different discounts on things like accommodation, activities, and even flights. Traveloka. While Agoda enjoys the lion's share of fame, Traveloka is also really widespread in Indonesia for booking everything from activities, accommodation, flights and transport, all in one app. Users can manage itineraries, compare reviews and prices, book, schedule transportation with cars or motors, check in online straight onto the platform and enjoy more ways to pay, credit cards, cash or physically at the reception. You can plan an entire itinerary with this app and contact the support team at any hour. It's preferable to create an account and choose Indonesia as your region to enjoy better local promotions and deals. The Bali Bible. As the name indicates, this is an app that wants to offer more than just the basics. You can browse accommodations, restaurants, cafes, clubs, bars, wellness and health centres, and activities too, as well as use it to find places that are less talked about. It takes pride in being a hotspot for insights from regular visitors and locals, so you can discover Bali more easily. You can create bucket lists and short lists of places you'd like to see or have seen and use the built-in calendar to plan trips and accommodation and book through designated platform partners. You can then share your lists of places on social media and inspire other people and be inspired. By now, you should feel 10 times more confident to visit Bali and these apps in your travel toolbox. And that was Your Phone is Your Best Ally in Bali. Pack it with the right communication apps. Our next article is titled Australians Fear Identity Theft as Online Fraud Rises. And this is by Sean Mitchell and was published on Thursday, the 9th of April, 2026 in securitybrief.com.au. Experian has released research showing that 90% of Australians are concerned about identity theft online, while 56% say they have experienced online fraud or identity theft. The findings highlight broad concern about digital security as online services become more central to banking, shopping, and interactions with government agencies. They also suggest fraud is affecting consumers across age groups, with millennials reporting the highest incidence. The study found that 64% of millennials in Australia said they had been victims of online fraud, compared with 57% of Gen Z, 44% of Gen X, and 42% of baby boomers. The most commonly reported forms were credit card fraud at 42%, purchase scams at 40%, and social media account hacks at 39%. Reports were highest in financial services and banking, where 70% of respondents said they had encountered fraud. E-commerce followed by 58%, telecommunications at 48%, government services at 44%, retail at 43%, utilities at 35%, and healthcare at 28%. Identity theft was the leading concern when Australians were asked which kinds of online fraud worried them most. Respondents also highlighted fake purchase scams, credit card fraud, account takeover, and AI-driven fraud such as deep fakes. The report also examined how consumers view the use of artificial intelligence in fraud controls. A slim majority, 53%, said they were comfortable with AI being used for behavioural analysis to identify suspicious activity. Support dropped when the technology became more intrusive or autonomous. Only 19% said they were comfortable with facial recognition as a security method, while 9% were comfortable with AI agents making decisions such as authorising payments or applying for services on their behalf. The findings reflect a tension for businesses trying to strengthen fraud checks without raising new concerns about privacy, decision-making and customer oversight. Banking, retail, telecommunications and public services are all under growing pressure to improve account security as scammers adopt more convincing digital tactics. Richard Atkinson, Head of Fraud and Identity, Experian ANZ said, "Fraud and identity theft are becoming a mainstream concern for Australians as digital services play a larger role in everyday financial and consumer activity. At the same time, advances in technology are changing how fraud is carried out, enabling more convincing impersonation, making attacks easier to scale and for organisations harder to detect," added Atkinson. The figures added to a broader picture of scam losses in Australia. The Australian Competition and Consumer Commission has estimated Australians lost $334.9 million to scams in 2025, underlining the financial impact of fraudulent activity alongside the broader effect on trust in online services. For consumers, the data suggests concerns extends beyond direct financial loss. Identity theft can affect access to accounts, credit records, and personal information across multiple services, making recovery harder once details have been compromised. That may help explain why Australians remain cautious about some tools used to strengthen digital verification. While behavioural analysis drew majority support, facial recognition and automated AI decision-making were viewed far less favourably, suggesting acceptance depends on how visible and invasive the method appears. Businesses are increasingly using AI in fraud monitoring to spot unusual patterns, flag possible impersonation, and respond more quickly to suspicious transactions. The report suggests public support for those measures may depend on firms clearly explaining how the systems work and where human oversight remains in place. Atkinson said, as technology becomes more embedded in transactions, it is getting increasingly difficult for companies to differentiate between legitimate activity and fraud, making it critical to strengthen detection capabilities. However, businesses still need to maintain simple, transparent customer experiences, whilst comfort levels towards certain technologies remain cautious, added Atkinson. And that article was titled, Australians Fear Identity Theft as Online Fraud Rises. On Vision Australia Radio and across the Reading Radio Network, you're listening to CompuTalk. Our next article is titled, The Case for Tracking Everything, by Claire Maldarelli, and was published on April the 15th, 2026 in Gizmodo.com. The original health tracker was, in a way, destined to fail. When Fitbit released its first wearable health tracker in 2009, new users were typically prompted to set their daily step target to 10,000 steps. That number wasn't arbitrary. While Fitbit might have been the first mass-marketed health tracker in the United States, it was far from the original. In 1965, a Japanese clock-making company called Yamasa Tokikiki debuted the first consumer pedometer. The device was named the Manpo Ki, which translates to 10,000 steps meter in Japanese. How the company settled on 10,000 steps has never been entirely clear, but it likely came as a combination of two factors. For one, the Manpo Ki came out just a year after the 1964 Tokyo Summer Olympic Games, when there was a nationwide emphasis on fitness. A team of researchers at Kyushu University, led by Yoshiro Hatano, had tracked the daily walking habits of active Japanese men and found they took anywhere from 9,500 to 12,000 steps per day. And second, the Japanese character for 10,000 just so happens to resemble a person running, or at least one in motion. There were no actual scientific studies that showed a certain number of steps per day directly led to improved health, but 10,000 steps was catchy and easy to remember. Quickly, the number became a common metric for health, not just in Japan, but around the world, which is likely how it landed itself in America's first health wearable and became our first nonsensical health obsession. Suddenly, a certain percentage of Americans with health trackers couldn't go to bed without reaching their 10,000 step goal, regardless of the fact that it was clear even then that health doesn't suddenly start or stop after that number. What the original Manpo Ki and later the Fitbit actually did was gamify health. In other words, it took something that a significant percentage of the population hates, exercise, and turned it into something you could win at. Ai Min Lee is an epidemiologist at Harvard University School of Public Health, whose research helped debunk the idea that 10,000 steps was a golden ticket to vitality. She told me and others back in 2020 that a key motivation for identifying the origin of 10,000 steps was because people were so obsessed with the number and the quest to achieve it, despite the fact that there is limited information on how many daily steps are needed for health, particularly as related to clinical endpoints and mortality. She and co-authors wrote in their 2019 study in JAMA Internal Medicine. The Fitbit took a daily activity that, up until this point, had been more or less inconspicuous to the average person and made it extremely visible. When you look down at your wrist, you could see precisely how many steps you'd taken that day, for better or worse. When it came to health, ignorance was no longer bliss. Subsequent studies revealed just that. The Fitbit was effective not because it simply tracked movement, but because it made behaviour visible in a way that encouraged change. An off-sited meta-analysis, which conducted a systematic review and analysis of 37 Fitbit-based trials, found that among all participants who used the tracker, there was an average increase of about 950 steps per day, as well as a statistically significant increase in moderate to vigorous physical activity. Another randomized controlled trial, not funded by Fitbit, studied a group of 51 inactive postmenopausal women and split them up into two groups, one that received a standard pedometer and the other a Fitbit, along with some additional instruction and follow-up call. The group that received the Fitbit and instruction on average walked 789 more steps per day than the comparison group. These studies revealed a key lesson. Tracking has the potential to make you healthier simply and precisely because you are more aware of it. But when looked at more deeply, some studies on the use of step counters for health showed less encouraging news. Overall, people did indeed increase the number of steps they took per day. However, the bulk of that increase was strongest early on with the device and often declined over time. So, while studies consistently showed that Fitbit used leads to increase physical activity, many also noted that these gains can plateau or decline over time as the initial motivation driven by constant feedback, or because people know they are in a trial, gradually fades. This effect is not unique to Fitbit nor to step counting. By the mid-2010s, wearables had evolved beyond pedometers and into more sophisticated and holistic health monitoring capable of tracking heart rate, sleep, and other niche health metrics like blood oxygen levels and heart rhythm irregularities. The launch of the Apple Watch in 2015 marked a turning point, integrating health tracking into a broader ecosystem of apps, notifications, and daily digital life for users. At some point, though, wearable tech finally reached a limit. People were simply getting too much data, and as it turned out, that could be actively unhelpful. Take sleep tracking. Early devices mainly interfered sleep from movement and heart rate, but as optical sensors and algorithms improved, approximating sleep stages such as REM and deep sleep became far more reliable. Newer wearables like the Apple Watch and Oura Ring, and latter versions of Fitbit as well, could combine cardiovascular and respiratory changes along with these advanced algorithms to tell users not only how much sleep they got, but also how long they spent in each cycle. With all this data, companies started gamifying sleep tracking as a way to keep users engaged. For example, Samsung introduced features like sleep scores, badges, and even a sleep animal system that assigns users a symbolic animal, like a lion or hedgehog, based on their sleep patterns in its Galaxy Watch. But the problem was that people started to become obsessed with obtaining a perfect sleep score. Soon, sleep medicine doctors began reporting on cases where people had become anxious about their sleep scores and staged breakdowns, even when their actual sleep was clearly within the range of normal and healthy. In fact, sleep specialists encountered this issue so frequently that in 2017 they coined a term for it in the Journal of Clinical Sleep Medicine, orthosomnia, described as an obsessive preoccupation with achieving perfect sleep data from trackers. When people are constantly exposed to qualified feedback, they may start optimizing for numbers rather than well-being. In other words, wearable users may feel compelled to close rings, hit targets, or maintain streaks, even when rest or recovery might be more appropriate. Does this mean that all data is simply too much for us to handle? Maybe not. Bombarding users with too much data can be a problem, but over the past several years, devices such as Oura Ring and the Whoop Band have shifted the focus away from raw data and towards simplified, interpretive outputs like readiness, strain, and recovery, which combine multiple physiological signals into a single daily guidance. This reduces the cognitive load health tracking can induce and focuses more on trends than individual numbers. Others are taking it a step further. Many researchers argue that the next frontier in health tracking is the concept of the digital twin. Continuous monitoring of as many physiological processes as possible to create a real-time virtual representation of a user's physiological state. A review article on digital twins in medicine published in 2024 in the journal Digital Medicine points out, "The digital twin concept was first adopted by the NASA space program in the 1960s to simulate a spacecraft and be able to debug flight issues in real time as they arose. This concept was successfully utilized during the Apollo 13 mission when the spacecraft suffered a malfunction and the NASA team had to simulate conditions aboard Apollo 13 to bring back the spacecraft and astronauts safely to Earth. In theory, it would ingest data from wearable devices like the Oura Ring or systems such as Whoop, along with other inputs like continuous glucose monitors and, theoretically, lab results or even provided personal medical history. This data would then feed into a personalized model that learns your baseline patterns, such as how your heart rate behaves at rest, how you recover from stress, how sleep deficit affects performance, and how your body typically reacts to exercise or illness. For example, he could estimate how going to bed 2 hours later might affect your recovery tomorrow, or how a high-intensity workout today might influence your readiness over the next 3 days. The key is that the quality and usefulness of a digital twin depends heavily on the breadth, consistency, and granularity of the data it is built on, and researchers are still in the very early stages of studying how well that works in concept. And while we are still a long way from this technology taking form, it makes a case for, well, tracking everything. So what happens when you know just a little bit about nearly every organ system in your body? To paraphrase Alexander Pope, it can be a dangerous thing, but knowing everything, that's when the real benefits may come. And that was The Case for Tracking Everything. Our final article is titled Stolen Australian Identities Selling on Dark Web for $280. And this is by Blair Jackson and was published on April the 21st, 2026 in adelaidenow.com.au. An Australian's tax file number, date of birth and home address can all be purchased in a bundle on the dark web for just $280. Cybersecurity companies NordVPN and NordStellar have trawled dark web marketplace listings to compare the cost of illegally buying someone's personal details stolen from various countries. Among some 75,000 listings where the card details of Australians being sold for $10 US, Netflix logins for $5 or a bundle of tax file numbers, date of birth and addresses for $280. Australian bank card details selling for a medium price of $10 US is on par with the US, the researchers note, and amongst the cheapest. Stolen data is far less common in countries such as Japan and Singapore, so cards from those countries cost more on the dark web. For less than a weekly grocery shop, a criminal can buy enough personal information to file fraudulent tax returns or start building a fake identity in someone else's name, NordVPN Chief Technology Officer Maroujis Baridis said. Every online account you own has a price tag on the dark web, your streaming subscriptions, your email, your bank login, your social media profiles. Most people would be shocked at how little it costs a criminal to buy their entire digital identity. While US and Australian bank card details are among the cheapest to buy illegally, the full package of an Australian tax file number, address and date of birth goes for about 6 times the cost of an American's. The researchers say this price difference suggests Australians' details are harder to come by, more valuable to criminals. A scan of an Australian passport sells for about $45 and a driver's license for about $54. The researchers analysed the 75,000 marketplace listings from 9 dark web marketplaces between January 2025 and February 2026. The analysis shows criminals are far more interested in corporate email addresses than personal ones. While a bulk of personal addresses can sell for just $1, stolen Australian Microsoft Office 365 accounts sell for a median price of $26.50 US. The analysis found 227 Australian Office and GoDaddy mail addresses for sale. Initial access brokers, criminals who specialise in breaching company defences and selling their access to other hackers, overwhelmingly target North American and Western European corporate infrastructure, the researchers say. But Australia, ranking 9th globally for corporate email listings, is firmly on their radar. Facebook accounts are the most common social media accounts for sale, accounting for 40% of listings and selling for about $53. A stolen Facebook login can open the door to connected Instagram accounts, business pages, and advertising tools. Snapchat accounts sell for a few dollars less, while TikTok accounts are worth almost double. Netflix accounts sell for about $6, and Spotify accounts typically go for $39. Stolen Amazon accounts sell for about $70, allowing criminals to use gift cards and store credits to launder money or purchase easily resold items. Crypto exchange accounts are among the most expensive for sale because a stolen credit card requires complicated money laundering, but a stolen crypto wallet can easily be turned into cash. And that article was titled Stolen Australian Identities Selling on Dark Web for $280. And that's all we have time for today on CompuTalk. 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

0: Hello, and welcome to Time of Your Life, recorded in the studios of Vision Australia Radio Geelong. It's great to have you with us. My name is Annie Bieniek, and today I'm joined by Lorraine McBride, and our technical operator is Stephen Neunhofer. Over to myself for the first article. This is from abcnews.net.au. Australia on the verge of an aged care AI boom, but experts warn of high risks. This is written by Luke Cooper, and this article's from April 2026. Australia is verging on an AI boom within aged care that could improve the quality of life of older people, some experts say. Others have warned of the risks of unregulated AI and say it may cause negative behavioural changes. A five-year federal government plan to improve the aged care sector and develop an AI framework is assessing existing research and safety controls. Artificial intelligence-enabled robot companions, personal behaviour monitors, pain management apps could soon be used more widely within the Australian aged care and retirement sector, industry stakeholders say. Australia is on the verge of an AI boom in that sector that could improve the quality of life of some older Australians and combat loneliness, according to some experts. But others, including the Office of Australia's eSafety Commissioner, Julie Inman-Grant, have voiced concerns about the ethics of unregulated use of AI and the potential for the technology to cause negative behavioural changes for some people. While some Southeast Asian nations and the USA have embraced the technology in aged care, the experimental use of AI-based devices in Australia is in its infancy. The federal government is still exploring how it can be used safely and effectively to improve care for older people. In July 2024, former Aged Care Minister Annika Wells launched Australia's first aged care and digital strategy. The strategy aims at embracing innovation to safely improve the sector and includes an AI framework. The focus is on preserving choice and leveraging technology to make an in-person and face-to-face services more accessible and efficient, a government statement released by Ms. Wells' office at the time said. Existing AI research, guidelines and safety controls were being assessed by the Department of Health and Aged Care, according to the five-year plan. The plan also included the creation of a pilot program for up to 20 health sector professionals to test the potential of AI in providing better information, the document said. About 1.35 million Australians access some level of aged care across the country, according to the 2024 figures issued by the Australian Institute of Health and Welfare. The Department of Health, Disability and Ageing says AI is already being used in healthcare settings to improve diagnoses, treatment and the operation of services for people. Liana Donlevy from the Aged Care Research and Industry Innovation Australia says non-profit says that translates into workforce efficiency that sees frontline staff returning to care for older people. Ms. Donlevy said typical uses of AI included digital scribes for note-taking and documentation, multilingual communication supports, and tools to help with clinical assessments of patients. They're trying to support the workforce to remove the burden of particular activities, she said. Removing those tasks then enables the workforce to spend time with the residents and the clients. A fact sheet released by the ARIIA in 2023 also said AI was being paired with CCTV cameras or personal wearable devices to detect when an older person may fall, experience higher than usual levels of pain, or experience unusual changes in their behaviour and daily routine. Ms. Donlevy said some larger aged care providers have chosen to develop their own in-house AI platforms, while other companies have sought to partner with technology companies. Tom Simonson, Chief Executive of the sector's national peak body for aged care, Ageing Australia, said some providers were using AI-enabled robots to help older people who felt lonely. The robots supplement health care provided by human nurses and doctors and can help boost a person's social engagement, he said. We spend all our time and money on keeping people physically well. We don't spend nearly enough time or money on their general well-being, he said. A lot of people end up needing residential care because they're malnourished and depressed because living on their own is not what works for them. It's not what works for most of us. Mr. Simonson said AI robots could help fill gaps in a person's care left by busy human carers. You don't want this kind of technology taking away from the human carer, he said, but if all your carers are doing other tasks, there isn't as much time to spend on social benefits. Some of the things that robots can do is they can walk down the corridor and just check on people while the human staff are busy, maybe helping someone with medication or feeding somebody or taking them to the shower. He said he was aware of some Australian aged care providers using two types of in-home robot companions known as Abby and Daisy. Abby was created by an Australian tech startup, Andromeda, in 2022 to provide personalised companionship to residents in their rooms more often, the company said. It is fluent in 90 languages, can recognise a person's face, remember past conversations and participate in activities such as singing, dancing or daily prayers. Daisy is a humanoid wellness facilitator created by the Singaporean DexLab in partnership with the Australian Nursing Home Foundation, which operates 5 aged care homes in Sydney. The robot was designed specifically to help older Australians living with dementia and can lead group exercise routines, play music and speak in languages such as Mandarin and Cantonese. Mr. Simonson believes Australia could follow the lead of other nations with widespread adoption of AI devices in the aged care facilities in a flash. That's what happened in Asian countries, in places like Japan, he said. They've gone, we've got a workforce crisis, we don't have enough people, so we have to do something different. We'll invest in this. Loneliness differed significantly across age groups, according to a 2023 State of the Nation report compiled by Ending Loneliness Together, the national organisation working to combat social isolation. Young adults, 18 to 24, reported the highest rate of loneliness, 38%, and older Australians, over 75, the lowest at 13%. The report surveyed more than 4,000 Australians aged between 18 and 92. P. Kun Cho, a sociologist from Monash University, said there was little existing research that proved whether AI could have a positive and lasting impact on reducing a person's loneliness. Dr. Cho said older Australians who were already feeling lonely may find it difficult to incorporate newer technologies such as AI into their everyday lives. The interest is there. It's an emerging topic in the field. It's a mixed bag because loneliness is really about the quality of the relationship. We need to understand that these technical adaptations are connected to the user's experience. Australia's eSafety Office has flagged concerns about AI systems such as companionship chatbots, robots and apps simulating human-like relationships. If these technologies are used in a caring capacity over time, there could be legitimate concerns about social engineering and acting in Australia's adults' best interest, a statement provided to the ABC said. We are also concerned about risks relating to harmful or inappropriate content, manipulation, or over-reliance on these systems for emotional support. These risks reinforce the need for providers to take a safety by design approach, embedding strong safeguards, transparency measures, and user protections in their products from the outset rather than responding to harms once they have occurred. The Australian Signals Directorate, a federal government cybersecurity and intelligence agency, defines social engineering as attempts by malicious actors to direct individuals or staff into performing specific actions. Michelle Lim, the chair of Ending Loneliness Together, warned of the risks of using AI developed by technology companies with no experience in the aged care setting. We don't know who is behind the algorithms and who is behind the technology, and I'm pretty sure they're not health or community workers, she said. If there's something wrong or someone's in trouble, how do you flag that? The use of these companions will affect the way we think, the way we behave, and it might even make some of our more unusual benefits more concrete. Dr. Lim has called for greater regulation. When you deal with emotions, and particularly if someone's depressed, the risk goes up, she said. The technology, the frameworks which AI is based on, they're not developed by psychologists, they're not developed by healthcare workers or doctors, they're developed by engineers. Dr. Koh agreed and said the need to provide AI platforms with personal informational data that is then stored by a technology company rather than health professionals increases the risks for older Australians. There are some case studies that provide quite negative outcomes, meaning that if the AI robots are without regulations or control or monitored by health professionals, the consequences might be very bad. Ms. Don Levy said aged care providers that work with ARIIA were prioritising the safety for frontline staff and their clients when adopting AI. There is no point in providers implementing something that the end users aren't going to work or want to use. There definitely needs to be best practice guidelines and frameworks around it. But if there are too many rules and regulations, I'm not sure whether it would become too difficult for people to implement. If there is something that is low risk that can be implemented, that's going to support the way the workforce works, that improves quality of care for older people because it means the staff are there and freed up. Why wouldn't anybody want to implement that? And this article is from the abcnews.net.au, written by Luke Cooper.
1: This article is titled Thousands of New Jobs Are Available for Australians Over 60 Right Now. It's from thesenior.com.au and was updated on April the 20th. If you're looking to boost your retirement income, but without being held down to a regular job, there's plenty of interesting roles you can get paid for, some coming with a sea change or tree change. Lewis Romano, Managing Director of View Jobs, said there was genuinely strong demand for mature workers, particularly in regional areas. Among the roles currently advertised are relief caravan park managers with Belgravia Group, which involve travel between parks with accommodation provided. It's a job Mr. Romano described as favourite for grey nomads. There are also more unconventional opportunities, such as transfer station operator roles at Fitzroy Island Resort in Queensland, offering the chance to live and work on a tropical island. Seasonal roles remain popular too, including grain handler positions with GrainCorp during harvest, as well as casual shop and hospitality work across regional towns. Mr. Romano said flexibility was key to securing these roles. Be upfront and flexible on hours and availability. Employers love candidates who can cover shifts others can't, he said. Beyond traditional jobs, short-term government roles are also emerging as an appealing way to earn extra income. Large-scale national events such as the census and elections offer paid, flexible work that can fit around retirement. The Australian Bureau of Statistics is recruiting more than 16,000 census field officers for 2026, with positions available in both cities and regional areas. The roles, which run from July through early August, involve delivering census forms and following up with households, with a mix of weekday, evening and weekend work. We're looking for people who are passionate about their local community, who know their local area and can build positive relationships, an ABS spokesperson said. Election work is another option, with federal, state and local polls requiring thousands of temporary staff. Roles range from issuing ballot papers and counting votes to supervising polling booths and can last from a single day to several weeks. Paid training is typically included. Australians who have reached their preservation age, currently 60, may be able to access their super through a transition to retirement, TTR, income stream while continuing to work. This allows them to draw a regular income from their super while still earning a wage, helping to smooth cash flow or reduce working hours. From age 65, super can be accessed freely, even if you remain employed. H&R Block Director of Tax Communications, Mark Chapman, told The Senior there are no limits on how much you can earn while working, but TTR withdrawals are generally capped between 4% and 10% of your super balance each year. For those over 60, super pension payments are usually tax-free, while employment income is taxed at normal rates, although higher earnings can affect government benefits. There are also no restrictions on the type of work, with casual, part-time, contract and full-time roles all compatible. In practice, TTR strategies tend to work best where income is flexible, such as part-time roles, consulting work, or phased retirement arrangements, Mr. Chapman said. The key is aligning work income with super withdrawals to smooth cash flow or achieve a tax outcome, he said. However, higher income can affect your marginal tax rate and eligibility for some government benefits. This article was titled "Thousands of New Jobs Are Available for Australians Over 60 Right Now," from thesenior.com.
0: This article's from thesenior.com.au. This RAFS Veterans Transformation is a wake-up call for retirees by Phoebe Looms from April this year. After decades of struggling with stubborn mental health issues, RAF veteran Greg Keane has found a way to stem the flow of depression that had repeatedly derailed his personal and professional life. Not only did it take the reins back on life, he improved his sleep, got fitter, and lost weight. "I didn't realise I had depression until I was about 40, Mr. Keane, Toowoomba-based veteran of the RAF told the Senior. "Depression gets worse as you get older. That's something a lot of people don't realise. From speaking with psychiatrists and psychologists, there is a tendency that you start losing the skills to fight back as you get older." Mr. Keane's transformation began when he sought help from his GP after a particularly difficult depressive spell. Through conversations with his GP, he came to realise he had suffered trauma while serving in the Air Force, and his illness had remained untreated since that time. "It's just amazing. My life has changed so much and I'm so much more confident. I'm the person I always wanted to be," he said. Although records show Mr. Keane was diagnosed with depression while serving in the Air Force, military doctors never told him about his illness before he ended his career. Over the following two decades, Mr. Keane said he struggled to stay on track in his professional and personal life. "I would excel in life and reach goals like my dream job, be in a great relationship, and then I'd find I was getting stressed and think it was a job. So I'd resign and I'd begin arguing with my partner. A couple of months later, I'd just be in a situation where I couldn't get out of bed for months and not know why, and all of a sudden it would lift and it would go away." In 2024, Mr. Keane met exercise physiologist Soar Salman, who began training with him after he was referred to her by his doctor. And this was the first time Mr. Keane had tried time under tension, resistance training, where workouts are slowed down to increase the strain on muscles and optimise strength building. "I had always walked up to 10 kilometres three or four times a week, but there's a difference between going for a walk and putting your muscles under tension," he said. "As you get older, you realise how important it is for muscles to work properly and to help get you out of your chair or be able to be active and have movement." As his mental health improved, Mr. Keane said other aches and pains in his body, including sciatica that he'd been feeling in his legs, started to ease. "Greg was first reserved when I first met him," Ms. Salman said, "but he soon opened up. And the more he talked about himself, the more I felt comfortable talking about myself, so we got to know each other." After spending decades focused on his career, retirement meant Mr. Keane struggled to know what to do next. He's always been active, but he just needed direction. He needed someone to invest in him and guide him into a method that worked. Through 18 months of training, Mr. Keane increased his strength, improved his sleep, lost weight, and developed new levels of mental resilience. "It's been the most effective thing in my journey to stem the flow of depression," he said. Mr. Keane urged anyone struggling with a mental health disorder to consider exercise, adding that guidance from his exercise physiologist helped him gain the confidence to push himself. "Exercise has not just saved my life, it's changed my life," he said. "Prescribed exercise can have profound benefits for people with mental health issues, but the outcome can be dependent on how hard you work out, according to Katie Linden, Chief Executive of Exercise and Sports Science Australia. Studies have shown prescribed physical exercise helps with depression, while a higher exercise load is associated with more significant support for depressive symptoms, she said. The relationship between depression and prescribed exercise is dose dependent. The more intensely and frequently you exercise, the greater the benefit. And this article is from the abc.net.au, written by Phoebe Looms.
1: This article, called Cutting Contact, How Estrangement Can Affect Someone's Claim on a Will. It's from thesenior.com.au, written by Phoebe Looms. When a family member chooses to go non-contact with their parents, it's the grandparents and children who often deal with deep hurt and shame, an impact that can ripple across generations. But what happens when an estranged family member wants to make a claim on the deceased estate of someone they had cut out of their lives? If you're a child who's been left out of a will because of an estrangement, you're going to have to give an explanation about what happened, family law solicitor Michael Tice told The Senior. Children of family members who have chosen to go no contact will have more hurdles to jump through when making a claim on an estate, said Mr. Tice, adding that wills cannot be contested by just anyone, and family members who choose estrangement will have to detail why. Estrangement is definitely something that would be considered, Mr. Tice said. Sometimes there might be really good reasons for a child to be estranged from a parent, or it might be capricious on the part of the parent or child. The court will want to know about those circumstances. Courts dealing with claims from estranged family members will want to know if there have been attempts to mend fences, Mr. Tice said. If there's been a real attempt to try to resolve an estrangement, then a court's going to look favourably on that, he said. That's going to be better than if there was a fight and no one spoke to each other for the next 50 years or attempted to resolve the matter. That would probably be less of an acceptable reason for explaining the period of estrangement. While estrangement is a complex family issue, the phenomenon is not uncommon, and once in play can be difficult to fix, according to research from the University of Newcastle. Estrangement is not always resolvable, and it potentially affects the entire intergenerational family system, researcher Kylie Aglias said, estimating that around 1 in 25 adults will experience estrangement at some point. Strained family relationships can sometimes spark intense media interest, like when Brooklyn Beckham, son of David and Victoria Beckham, stated in January that he did not want to reconcile with his family. I'm not being controlled. I'm standing up for myself for the first time in my life, the 27-year-old wrote in a lengthy statement on Instagram. Anyone dealing with estrangement while writing their will should consider if they want to leave any of their estate to estranged family members who could make a claim. For those who think their estranged relatives should be disinherited, taking a few steps can help protect your wishes after you pass. If we're asking for someone writing their will and they are excluding the child because of an estrangement, then we will usually recommend that they set that out very clearly. Explanations for how a will is structured and who is entitled to benefit can be included in wills by completing a Section 100 document.

0: he urged anyone making a will that might exclude a family member to set out very clearly what the circumstances are surrounding that estrangement. And this was from Cutting Contact, How Estrangement Can Affect Someone's Claim on a Will, from thesenior.com by Phoebe Looms.
1: This article is from theage.com.au. Why Anxious Australians Are Putting Cash Back in Their Wallets. This is written by Shane Wright. Australians are back putting cash into their wallets and pockets in the first turnaround in the use of money in almost two decades. Research released on Monday by the Reserve Bank suggests the public campaign by defenders of cash use, on top of breakdowns of the electronic payment system over recent years, has turned around the use of banknotes. The bank, which produces the nation's notes, regularly tracks cash in the economy. Between 2007 and 2022, the use of cash fell from 69% of transactions to just 13.3%. But between 2022 and 2025, it increased to 15% of transactions. It was the first time since the advent of electronic payments that there was a lift in cash usage. Around half of Australians use cash in a typical week. Bank researchers Kira McGibbon, Michelle Reuters and Faye Wang said it appeared that cash use had stabilised after a sharp downward trend. Half of Australians use cash in a typical week, and one third would face hardship or major inconvenience if cash were to become difficult to access, they found. Over three quarters of Australians hold some cash in their wallet, which could cover payments if electronic payment methods were unavailable for a short time. Almost 64% of people aged between 18 and 29 don't use cash at all, while just 1.9% qualify as cash users, but just 30% of people aged at least with 65 don't use cash. Since the last RBA survey, there have been several instances of the electronic payment system going down. Most recently, thousands of Westpac customers were affected in December after a problem with their network. Natural disasters have also forced many people to use cash after electronic systems have been hit by floods or fires. The research found 28.5% of people said they held cash for unexpected purchases or emergencies. Another 16.2% did so because they believed electronic payments were unreliable. The researchers said that the issue of cash availability is affecting some Australians. Maintaining reasonable access to withdrawal and deposit services is important for Australians who want or need to use cash. But 2025 results suggest that accessing cash has become less convenient than it was 3 years ago. Australians continue to hold cash for a range of non-payment reasons. A third said their local merchants only accepted cash, and someone said that they couldn't get access to get the cash from any machine. There has been a drop in the number of people with no cash in their wallets, falling from 29% to 22%, and the most common amount of cash held is at least $50, with 42% of people holding that amount. This article is from theage.com.au, and it's written by Shane Wright. We now are at the end of our program for today. I'm Annie Biernik, and I was joined today by Lorraine McBride and Stephen Newhofer. We look forward to your company again at the same time next week on Vision Australia Radio, VA Radio Digital, and online at varadio.org.

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3: 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Read by Hilary Neville. This book was published by Isis Audiobooks in 2006.
4: Mara Motswe smiled at Mr. Polipetsi. "I know Dr. Moffat's wife," she said. "I can go and ask her myself. She can speak to the doctor. We can settle this matter quite easily." "It is already settled," said Mr. Polipetsi. "There is no doubt in my mind, at least." "Well then," said Mara Motswe, "you need not worry about it any more." "I wasn't worried," said Mr. Polipetsi, as he sat down in the client's chair. "I have bigger things to worry about, unlike some people." The last few words were said softly, but Mara Motswe heard them. Mama Kutsi, for whom they were half intended, did not. She was standing by the kettle, waiting for it to boil, looking up at the tiny white gecko suspended by its minute suction pads on the ceiling. Mara Motswe saw this as an opportunity to change the subject. When Mama Kutsi was in that sort of mood, then she had found that the best tactic was to steer away from controversy. "Oh," she said. "Bigger worries? What are they, Ra?" Mr. Polipetsi glanced over his shoulder at Mama Kutsi. Mara Motswe noticed this and made a discreet signal with her hand. It was a "don't you worry about her" signal, and he understood immediately. "I am very tired, Ma," he said. "That is my problem. It is all this bicycle riding in this heat. It is not easy." Mara Motswe looked out of the window. The sun that day was relentless. You felt it on the top of your head, pressing down. Even in the early mornings, shortly after breakfast, a time when one might choose to walk about the yard and inspect the trees, even then it was hot and uncomfortable. And it would stay like this, she knew, or get even worse until the rains came, cooling and refreshing, like a cup of tea for the land itself, she found herself thinking. She looked back at Mr. Polipetsi. Yes, he looked exhausted, poor man, sitting there in the client's chair, crumpled, hot. "Couldn't you come in by minibus?" she said. "Most other people do." Mr. Polipetsi seemed to crumple even more. "You have been to my house, Mara Motswe. You know where it is. It is no good for minibuses. There is a long walk to the nearest place that a minibus stops. Then they are often late." Mara Motswe nodded sympathetically. It was not easy for people who lived out of town. The cost of housing in Habarone itself was going up and up, and for most people, a house in town would be an impossible dream. That left places like Klokwang, or even further afield, and a long journey into work. It was all right, she supposed, if one were young and robust. But Mr. Polipetsi, although he was only somewhere in his 40s, did not look strong. He was a slight man, and with that crumpled look of his, if a powerful gust of wind should come sweeping in from the Kalahari, he could easily be lifted up and blown away. In her mind's eye, she saw Mr. Polipetsi in his khaki trousers and khaki shirt, arms flailing, being picked up by the wind and cartwheeled through the sky, off towards Namibia somewhere, and dropped down suddenly on the ground, confused, in another land. And then she saw Herero horsemen galloping towards him and shouting, and Mr. Polipetsi, dusting himself off, trying hard to explain, pointing to the sky and gesturing. "Why are you smiling, Mara Motswe?" asked Mr. Polipetsi. She corrected herself quickly. I'm sorry, she said. I was thinking of something else. Mr. Polipetsi shifted in his chair. It must have been funny, he muttered. Mara Motsui looked away. Funny things come to mind, she said. You can be thinking of something serious, and then something very funny comes to mind. But look, Ra, what about a car? Would it not be possible now to buy a car, now that you're earning here? And your wife has a job, doesn't she? Could you not afford a cheap car, an old one, which is still going? Mr. J.L.B. Mattaconi would be able to find something for you. Mr. Polipetsi shook his head vehemently. I cannot afford a car, he said. I would love one, and it would solve all my troubles. I could give people a ride in with me, and pay for the petrol that way. My neighbour works not far away. He could come in with me, and he has a friend, too. They would love to come by car. My brother has a car. He is lucky. The tea was now ready, and Mama Kutsi brought over Mr. Polipetsi's mug and placed it on the edge of Mara Motsui's desk in front of him. You are very kind, Mama Kutsi, said Mr. Polipetsi. There are not many ladies as kind as you and Mara Motsui. That's the truth. Mara Motsui lowered her head briefly to acknowledge the compliment. This brother of yours, Mr. Polipetsi, she said. Is he a wealthy man? Mr. Polipetsi took a sip of his tea. No, he answered. He is not a rich man. He has a good job, though. He works in a bank. But that is not how he managed to get the car. He was given a loan by my uncle. It was one of those loans that you can pay off in such small installments that you never notice the cost. My uncle is a generous man. He has a lot of money in the bank. A rich uncle? Said Mara Motsui. Could this rich uncle not lend you money too? Why should he prefer your brother? Surely an uncle? She tailed off. It occurred to her that there was a very obvious reason why this uncle would prefer one brother to another, and she saw, from the embarrassment in his demeanour, that she was right. He has not forgiven me, said Mr. Polipetsi simply. He has not forgiven me for being sent to prison. He said that it brought shame on the whole family when I was sent to that place. Mama Kutsi, who had poured her own tea now and had taken it to her desk, looked up indignantly. He should not think that, she expostulated. What happened was not your fault. It was an accident. I tried to tell him that, said Mr. Polipetsi, turning to address Mama Kutsi. But he would not listen to me. He refused. He just shouted. He hesitated. He is an old man, you know. Old men sometimes do not want to listen. There was silence as Mara Motsui and Mama Kutsi digested this information. Mara Motsui understood. There were some older people in Botswana, men in particular, who had very strong ideas of what was what, and who were notoriously stubborn in their attitudes. Her father, the late Obed Ramotswe, had not been like that at all. He had always had an open mind. But she remembered some of his friends being very difficult to persuade. He had even spoken of one of them who had been hostile to independence, who had wanted the protectorate to continue. This man had said that it would be better to have somebody to protect the country against the Boers, and had continued to say this even when Obed had asked him, Where are these troops you say will protect us? Where are they? And of course, there were none. He could understand, though, loyalty to Queen Elizabeth. She was a friend of Africa, Obed said. She had always been, for she understood all about loyalty and duty, and about how, during the war, there had been many men from the Protectorate who had gone to fight. They had been brave men who had seen terrible things in Italy and North Africa. And now most people had forgotten about them. We should not forget these things, he had said. We should not forget. I understand, she said to Mr. Polipetsi. Sometimes when somebody makes up his mind, it is difficult to shift him. The elders are sometimes like that. She paused. What is the name of this uncle of yours, Mr. Polipetsi? Where does he live? Mr. Polipetsi told her. He drained the rest of the tea from his mug and rose to his feet. He did not see Mara Motsue reaching for a pencil and writing a note on a scrap of paper. And then this scrap of paper she tucked in her bodice, the safest place to keep anything. She never forgot to do anything filed in that particular place. And so she would not forget the details on that piece of paper. Mr. Kagiso Polipetsi, plot 2487, Limpopo Drive. After which she had scrawled, Mean Old Uncle. Mama Kutsi went back to the house early that afternoon. She had told Mara Motsue that she would be cooking a meal for Futi Radifuti that evening and wanted to make it a special one. Mara Motsue had told her that this was a very good idea and that it would also be a good idea to talk to him about feminism. Set his mind at rest, she said. Tell him that you are not going to be one of those women who will give him no peace. Tell him that you are really quite traditional at heart. I will do that, agreed Mama Kutsi. I will show him that he need not fear that I will always be criticizing him. She stopped and looked at Mara Motsue. There was misery in her expression, and Mara Motsue felt an immediate rush of sympathy for her. It was different for her. She was married to Mr. J.L.B. Matakoni and felt quite secure. If Mama Kutsi lost Futi Radifuti, she would have nothing. Just the prospect of hard work for the rest of her life, making do with the small salary she earned and the little extra she made from the Kalahari Typing School for Men. The typing school was a valuable source of extra funds, but she had to work so hard keeping that going that she had very little time to herself. Back at her house, Mama Kutsi made the evening meal with care. She boiled a large pot of potatoes and simmered a thick beef stew into which she had put carrots and onions. The stew smelled rich and delicious, and she dipped a finger into the pot to taste it. It needed a little bit more salt, but after that it was perfect. She sat down to wait for Futi Radifuti, who normally arrived at 7 o'clock. It was now 6:30, and she flicked through a magazine, only half concentrating, for the remaining half hour. At 7:30, she looked out of the window, and at 8 o'clock she went out to stand at her gate and peer down the road to see if he was coming. It was a warm evening, and the air was heavy with the smell of cooking and dust. From her neighbor's house she heard the sound of a radio and laughter. Somebody coughed. She felt the brush of insect wings against her leg. She walked back up the path to her front door and into her house. She sat down on her sofa and stared up at the ceiling. I am a girl from Bobbanong, she said to herself. I am a girl from Bobbanong with glasses. There was a man who was going to marry me, a kind man. But I frightened him away through my foolish talk. Now I am alone again. That is the story of my life. That is the story of Grace Makutsi. Chapter 8. A Meeting in the Tiny White Van. The following day, Mara Motsue went to see Mart Sao, the cook for whom Poppy worked, the wife of the man who had grown prosperous-looking on government food. It was an auspicious day, a Friday at the end of the month. For most people, that was payday, and for many, it was the end of the period of want that always seemed to occur over the last few days of the month, no matter how careful one was with money for the other 25 days or so. The apprentices were a good example of this. When they had first started to work at Clockwang Road Speedy Motors, Mr. J.L.B. Matakoni had warned them that they should husband their resources carefully. It was tempting, he pointed out, to view money as something to be spent the moment it came into one's hands. That is very dangerous, he said. There are many people whose bellies are full for the first 15 days of the month, who then have hungry stomachs for the last 2 weeks. Charlie, the older apprentice, exchanged a knowing glance with his younger colleague. That makes 29 days, he said. What about the other 2 days, boss? Mr. J.L.B. Matacone sighed. That is not the point, he said, his tone level. It would be easy to lose his temper with these boys, he realized, but that was not what he intended to do. He was their apprentice master, and that meant that he should be patient. One got nowhere if one shouted at young people. Shouting at a young person was like shouting at a wild animal. Both would run away in their confusion. What you should do, said Mr. J.L.B. Matacone, is work out how much money you need for each week. Then put all your money in the post office or somewhere safe like that, and draw it out weekly. Charlie smiled. There is always credit, he said. You can buy things on credit. It is cheaper that way. Mr. J.L.B. Matacone looked at the young man. Where does one start? He thought. How does one make up for all the things that young people do not know? There was so much ignorance in the world. Great swathes of ignorance, like areas of darkness on a map. That was the job of teachers, to put this ignorance to flight. And that was why teachers were respected in Botswana, or used to be. He had noticed how people these days, even young people, treated teachers as if they were the same as anybody else. But how would people learn if they did not respect a teacher? Respect meant that they would be prepared to listen and to learn. Young men like Charlie, thought Mr. J.L.B. Matacone, imagined that they knew everything already. Well, he would simply have to try to teach them in spite of their arrogance. Grace Makutsi and Mara Motswe knew all about the end of the month. Mara Motswe's financial position had always been considerably easier than most people's, thanks to the late Obed Ramotswe's talent for the spotting of good cattle. But she was well aware of the enforced penny-pinching that was the daily lot of those about her. Rose, the woman who cleaned her house in Zebra Drive, was an example. She had a number of children. Mara Motswe had never been sure just how many. And these children had all known what it was to go to bed hungry, in spite of their mother's best efforts. And one of the children, a small boy, had difficulties with his breathing and needed inhalers, which were expensive to buy, even with the help of the government clinic. And then there was Mama Kutsi herself, who had supported herself at the Botswana Secretarial College by doing cleaning work in a hotel in the early mornings before she went to her classes at the college. That could not have been easy, getting up at 4 in the morning, even in the winter, when the skies were sharp empty, as Mama Kutsi put it, with cold and the ground hard below the feet. But she had been careful, husbanding every spare tebby, and now, at long last, had achieved some measure of comfort with her new house, or half-house to be precise. Her new green shoes with sky-blue linings, and, of course, her new fiancé. The end of the month, payday. And now Mara Motswe parked her tiny white van near the kitchen building of the college and waited. She looked at her watch. It was 3 o'clock, and she imagined that Ma Tsao would have finished supervising the clean-up after lunch. She was not sure where the cook had her office, but it was likely to be in the same building as the kitchens. And there was no doubt which building that was. One only had to wind down the window and sniff the air to know where the kitchens were. What a lovely smell it was, the smell of food. That was one of the great pleasures of life, in Mara Motswe's view. The smell of cooking drifting on the wind. The smell of maize cobs roasting on the open fire. Of beef sizzling in its fat. Of large chunks of pumpkin boiling in the pot. All these smells were good smells, part of the smells of Botswana, of home, that warmed the heart and made the mouth water in anticipation. She looked towards the kitchen building. There was an open door at one end and a large window through which she could just make out the shape of a cupboard and an overhead fan turning slowly. There were people in it too. A head moved, a hand appeared at the window briefly and was withdrawn. That was the office, she thought, and she could always just go up to it, knock on the door, and ask for Ma Tsao. Mara Motsui had always believed in the direct approach, no matter what advice Clovis Anderson gave in The Principles of Private Detection. Clovis Anderson seemed to endorse circumspection and the finding out of information by indirect means. But in Mara Motsui's view, the best way of getting an answer to any question was to ask somebody face to face. Experience had shown her that if one suspected that there was a secret, the best thing to do was to find out who knew the secret and then ask that person to tell it to you. It nearly always worked. The whole point about secrets was that they demanded to be told. They were insistent. They burned a hole in your tongue if you kept them for too long. That was the way it worked for most people. For her part, Mara Motsui knew how to keep a secret, if the secret was one which needed to be kept. She did not divulge her client's affairs, even if she felt that she was bursting to tell somebody, and even Mr. J.L. Matakoni would not be told of something if it really had to be kept confidential. Only very occasionally, when she felt that the burden of some bit of knowledge was too great for one person to shoulder, would she share with Mr. J.L. Matakoni some hidden fact which she had uncovered, or which had been imparted to her. This had happened when she had heard from one client that he was planning to defraud the Botswana Eagle Insurance Company by making a false claim. He had told her this in a matter-of-fact way, as if she should not be surprised. After all, was this not the way in which practically everybody treated insurance companies? She had gone to Mr. J.L.B. Matakoni to discuss this with him, and he had advised her to bring her professional relationship with that client to an end, which she did, and was crudely threatened for her pains. That had resulted in a trip to the Botswana Eagle Insurance Company, which had been most grateful for the information Mara Motsui had provided and had taken steps to protect its interests. But the direct approach would not work now. If she went to the office, there was every chance that she would see Poppy, and that would lead to difficulties. She had not warned Poppy that she was coming to speak to Ma Tsao, and she would not want the cook to suspect that Poppy had consulted her. No, she would have to make sure that she spoke to Ma Tsao by herself. A small group of students emerged from a building beside the kitchen. It was the end of a class, and they stood in groups of two or three outside the classroom, talking among themselves, laughing at shared jokes. It was the end of the month for them, too, Mara Motsui assumed, and they would have their allowances in their pockets and thoughts of the weekend socializing ahead of them. What was it like, she wondered, to be one of them? Mara Motsui herself had gone from girlhood to the world of work without anything in between and had never known the student life. Did they know, she wondered, just how fortunate they were? One of the students detached herself from a group and started to walk across the patch of ground that separated the van from the kitchen building. When she drew level with the van, she glanced in Mara Motsui's direction. "Excuse me, Ma," shouted Mara Motsui through the open window of her van. "Excuse me, Ma." The young woman stopped and looked across at Mara Motsui, who was now getting out of the van. "Yes, Ma," said the student. "Are you calling me?" Mara Motsui made her way over to stand before the young woman. "Yes, Ma," she said. "Do you know the lady who works in the kitchen? Ma Tsao? Do you know that lady?" The student smiled. "She is the cook," she said. "Yes, I know her." "I need to speak to her," said Mara Motsui. "I need to speak to her out here, in my van. I do not want to speak to her when there are other people about." The student looked blank. "So," she said. "So I wonder if you would go and tell her, Ma," said Mara Motsui. Could you go and tell her that there is somebody out here who needs to speak to her? The young woman frowned. Could you not go yourself, Ma? Why do you need me to do this for you? Ma Ramotswe looked searchingly into the face of the young woman before her. What bond was there between them? Were they strangers, people who would have no reason to do anything for one another? Or was this still a place where one might go and speak to another, even a complete stranger, and make a request for help, as had been possible in the past? I am asking you, said Ma Ramotswe quietly. I am asking you... And then she hesitated, but only for a moment, before she continued. I am asking you, my sister. For a moment, the young woman said nothing. But then she moved her head slightly. She nodded. I will do that, she said. I will go. Ma Zhao, a squat, rather round woman, appeared from the door of the kitchen office, paused, and looked out over the grounds of the college. Her gaze fell upon the tiny white van, and she hesitated for a moment. Within the van, Ma Ramotswe raised a hand, which Ma Zhao did not see. But she saw the van, and the young woman had said, There is a woman who needs to see you urgently, Ma. She's outside in a small white van. She's too big for that van, if you ask me, but she wants to see you there. The cook made her way across the ground to the van. She had a curious gait, Ma Ramotswe observed. A slight limp, perhaps, or feet that pointed out to the side rather than forwards. Ma Makutsi was slightly inclined to do that, Ma Ramotswe had noticed. And although she had never said anything about it, one day she would pluck up the courage to suggest that she should think about the way she walked. One had to be careful, though. Ma Makutsi was sensitive about her appearance and might be demoralized by such a remark, even if it was meant helpfully. Ma Zhao peered into the van. You are looking for me, Ma? The voice was a loud one, surprisingly loud for one of such small stature. It was the voice of one who was used to shouting at people. Professional cooks had a reputation for shouting, Ma Ramotswe recalled. They shouted at the people who worked for them in their kitchen, and some of them, the really famous ones, threw things too. There was no excuse for that, of course. Ma Ramotswe had been shocked when she had read in a magazine about a famous chef somewhere overseas who threw cold soup over the heads of his junior staff if they did not measure up to his expectations. He swore at them too, which was almost as bad. To use strong language, she thought, was a sign of bad temper and lack of concern for others. Such people were not clever or bold simply because they used such language. Each time they opened their mouths, they proclaimed, I am a person who is poor in words. Was Ma Zhao one of those chefs, she wondered. This round little person with the blue spotted scarf tied round her head like a duke. It seemed unlikely that she would throw cold soup over somebody's head.
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0: Welcome to Inside Voice on Vision Australia Radio. I'm John Reid. This program features articles compiled from About Time and Paper Chained. This content is created by and for current and formerly incarcerated people. The following is a content warning that some articles may be distressing or traumatizing. Listeners' discretion is advised. And the first article is from About Time, issue 20 of April 2026. What happens to your debts while you're inside? From credit cards to unpaid fines, understanding your rights and options while incarcerated. And this article isn't from Prison Legal Service Queensland. This is informational and not legal advice. Generally, debts can be put into two categories. First, there are private debts, e.g. from a bank, a landlord, a car dealer, or afterpay. Second, there are debts owed to the state, e.g. unpaid fines. When it comes to private debts, it's important to know who you need to pay and how much you owe. You can ask for an account of your debts by contacting agencies such as Equifax at PO Box 964, North Sydney, New South Wales, 2059. In Queensland, debts are unable to be recovered after 6 years. Importantly, the National Credit Code, the NCC, is a useful tool. Under the NCC, lenders can be charged if they do not do certain things once a borrower says they are in financial hardship. If you tell a lender that you're in financial hardship, the lender must respond to you, investigate your situation, and make a reasoned decision on whether to change the terms of your loan to accommodate the hardship. If the lender doesn't respond or is unfair, you can complain to the Australian Finance Complaints Authority, the AFCA, at Australian Financial Complaints Authority Limited, GPO, Box 3, Melbourne, Victoria, 3001. Or you can go to the Federal Court and ask a judge to change the terms of the loan. The National Credit Code applies everywhere in Australia and can be found in Schedule 1 of the National Consumer Credit Protection Act. Debts from unpaid fines are different. In some jurisdictions, including Queensland, you can apply for work or alternative activities to count as payment of a fine debt under the Work Development Order, the WO. You can also apply for a fine to be waived. Each state will take into account different circumstances when deciding whether to waive your fine. While it's important to look at the law that applies where you live, fines might be waived because of domestic and family violence, special circumstances and unusual hardship, medical reasons, and when you have no reasonable prospect of repayment. To get a fine waived, you'll need to write to the issuing agency and explain the reasons why you can't pay. Financial counsellors can help you with debts. Ask if your prison offers financial counselling. And that article, What Happens to Your Debts While You're Inside, and written by Prison Legal Service of Queensland. Now turning to Paper Chained, issue 21 of March 2026 on page 11. And this is a poem entitled Be Like You by Jason Ryan, 595683, from the Darwin Correctional Centre at Howard Springs in Northern Territory. Day after day locked in my cell. This isn't jail. It's a mental fucking hell. This system we have is corrupt and broken. The public believes all the lies that get spoken. We're employed, made healthy, and well-educated, they say. Where we are put gets us rehabilitated. The truth of the matter is the opposite of what's told. Then enough becomes enough, and some of us get bold. Pens put to paper, and letters written and sent. The powers that be get but hurt and bent. As an inmate in prison, we have no rights to a voice. If we complain about how things are, it said, we had a choice. Yeah, decisions were made and actions got put into effect. Doesn't mean now, as an inmate, that we don't deserve respect. called only by the last names and treated like shit, then you guards get all pissy when you get hit. We get that you're guards. You got a job to do. Aren't we meant to be inspired to become like you? As an example, for most it has to be said, to become what you are, I'd rather be dead. Liars, thieves, and power-tripping scum. I'm talking about guards, not us fucking cons. You're paid to play a part in our rehabilitation, not lie to and abuse for your personal gratification until things in prisons are finally changed. Those of us in here only get more deranged. That's not what prison time was designed to do. When I get out of it, it's expected I be like you. As guards, your job isn't just turning a key. You're meant to be an example of what we're meant to be. And that poem, Be Like You, was written by Jason Ryle, 595683. And now we return to About Time, issue 20 of March 2026. And this article is entitled Stolen Culture: How Victorian Prisons Are Losing Aboriginal Art and Getting Away with It. How the System Treats Culture Like Property and Fails to Offer Accountability. And this is by Kelly Flanagan, who is a First Nations artist with lived experience in the Victorian prison system. She's an advocate for those women who are still suffering inside the prison. Kelly is also using her lived experience to write her first book. Now, please note, this is my experience and does not represent legal advice, nor does it reflect the current position of policies and procedures at the Dame Phyllis Frost Centre. The handling of Aboriginal art and the ignorance around cultural significance by prisons in Victoria is appalling. This was my experience. It happened to me more than once, and no one was ever held to accountable. During cell searches in prison, prison officers damaged my artworks on more than one occasion, ripping them off the wall, touching or moving wet pieces. Sometimes it was on purpose. It felt like they wanted to get a reaction out of me to justify their behaviour. I was released in March 2025, after being incarcerated for just over 3 years. Before leaving prison, I sent a series of paintings to my family. When I collected the paintings, there were two missing. I contacted the ombudsman to report the missing paintings. They took my complaint and told me they would contact the prison. After the ombudsman did not reply for several months, I contacted them again. They explained that their office was waiting on the prison to do their own investigation, and that the prison will contact me directly when they have concluded their investigation. I did not receive a letter from either the ombudsman or the prison to explain what's going on, and I needed to follow up to get information. The Assistant Commissioner of Custodial Operations contacted me by email to inform me that the prison couldn't locate the paintings, nor could they verify what happened to them. The Assistant Commissioner said, "I can confirm that a thorough review has taken place, and I regret to advise that your paintings were not found. Unfortunately, despite all reasonable inquiries, we have been exhausted. The paintings have not been located, and there is no further action available at this time. I appreciate you taking the time to write to the department, and I apologise we've been unable to resolve this matter by locating the missing artwork. There was no accountability for the fact they were lost. There was no mention of steps I could take or what I could do next. I was given no options and no explanations of any processes. The ombudsman advised me there is nothing else they can do, so they closed the file. I was left to figure it out for myself. I was angered by the prison's failure, so I contacted the Arts Law Centre for advice. They told me I could get compensation for the lost artworks. I was given a Schedule 1.08.1.7 Dame Phyllis Frost Centre, Lost or Damaged Personal Property, Application for Prisoner, from Dame Phyllis Frost Centre's Local Operating Procedures. It's the same form you would use in prison if you lost property. When I was released, I couldn't access the form anywhere. It seems prison-specific forms cannot be accessed when you leave prison. There is a generic form on the Corrections Victoria website for lost property, however. I'm not sure if they will accept this. There needs to be some specific culture policy rather than just lost property policy. The loss runs deeper than paint and canvas. For Aboriginal people in prison, art is not just a hobby. It's a cultural practice, a continuation of tradition. Each piece carries knowledge of family, of place, of stories that colonial systems have sought to suppress. When prison officers damage work or lose pieces, they don't just destroy property, they interrupt cultural connection. The missing paintings weren't merely paintings. They were intended for family, for future generations, for the record of our survival as First Peoples. Corrections Victoria's inability to locate them, their casual framing of this as an administrative inconvenience rather than a cultural wound, reveals how little the system understands or cares about what it holds in its custody. This is why the absence of specific cultural policy matters. Without it, Aboriginal art in prison is treated the same as a missing radio or a lost pair of shoes. It was only in January 2026, 10 months after I was released, that Corrections Victoria reimbursed me for the lost paintings. They only paid me 70% of the amount they were valued at. I quoted them a very reasonable price for the compensation payment. This 70% reimbursement I eventually received was calculated as property compensation, not cultural restitution. No one had to account for the fact that these works were created under carceral conditions, that their very existence testified to cultural resilience, or that their disappearance continues a longer history of institutional theft of Aboriginal culture. My tips? Send one art work out at a time and name all of them. Take the officer's name who took it, the date and time, and tell a family member or friend and these details so they can record it on file. Take more than one picture of the artwork, if you can, and record the sizes. Protect yourself and work your works out while you're in prison. And that article was entitled Stolen Culture: How Victorian Prisons Are Losing Aboriginal Art and Getting Away with It, and it was written by Kelly Flanagan. And now finally we turn to Paper Chained, issue 21, on page 12. It's a poem entitled In Too Deep and written by Storm Tingius. It starts as a day, then turns into a week. The months fly by, future years are looking bleak. Everyone's the same when low down on the streets, playing games, lost crowns, they sold them for an ounce of speed. Hiding from the pain that Mum and Dad put onto me, same shit, different face, they take no responsibility. You saw, you came, but didn't conquer anything. New wars, more blame, got yourself in too deep. And that poem, In Too Deep, was written by Storm Tingius. And that's all we have time for on this edition of Inside Voice and Vision Australian Radio. Thank you to About Time and Paper Chained for their support with this program. 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I'm John Reid, and Inside Voice will return next week at the same time here in Vision Australian Radio, via Radio Digital and online at voradio.org.
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3: to On This Day. I'm Marilyn Barclay, and today is Monday, May 4th. And May 4th, or should I say, May the 4th, marks a unique informal commemoration day as fans around the world celebrate Star Wars Day, which falls on May the 4th due to the similarity to the classic quote, "May the Force be with you." The strange usage of May the 4th goes back all the way to 1979, when parliamentarians in the United Kingdom plastered the phrase across the London Evening News to celebrate Margaret Thatcher's election victory. And while the phrase has been used periodically from that point in reference to Star Wars, the first instance of Star Wars Day occurred on this day in 2012 in Toronto, Canada. Now we head off to the US to see what Tricky Dicky, as President Nixon was sometimes known, got up to on this day in 1970. On the 25th of April 1970, President Richard Nixon, who had been elected on his promise to bring the Vietnam War to an end, launched an invasion of Cambodia. The previous November had seen the exposure of the My Lai massacre by US soldiers of hundreds of unarmed Vietnamese civilians, and this had caused widespread outrage around the world, leading to reduced public support for the war. Further, students around the country feared the new lottery draft, and it was believed that to expand the conflict into another country would increase their risk of being drafted. From the beginning of May, students at Kent State University began a protest. Over a period of several days, and with increasing numbers, the protests degenerated into riots. The National Guard was sent in to dispel the crowds, conditions worsened, and by May the 3rd, there were nearly 1,000 National Guardsmen on campus to control the students. On Monday, the 4th of May 1970, the National Guard chose to disperse the crowd. As the guardsmen fired tear gas into the crowd, they were taunted by students throwing rocks and advancing on the guard. Cornered, the guard fired a volley of shots into the crowd, killing 4 and wounding 9. 2 of the 4 students killed had participated in the protest, but the other 2 were simply walking from one class to the next. A nationwide student strike followed, in which over 4 million students protested and over 900 American colleges and universities closed. Now let's have some music. And on this day in 2008, the home of Martha Reeves, lead singer of Martha and the Vandellas, was robbed, with the thieves stealing more than $1 million worth of recording equipment. Ultimately, Reeves didn't miss the equipment for too long, as the thieves were arrested within a few hours when they tried to offload the gear for only $400. Seems like the Vandellas weren't wrong when they sang, "Nowhere to run to, baby, nowhere to hide."

That was Martha and the Vandellas with Nowhere to Run. Now let's have a look at the beginnings of the Greenpeace movement. The Don't Make a Wave Committee was the name of the anti-nuclear organisation which later evolved into Greenpeace, a global environmental organisation. The Don't Make a Wave Committee, officially established in early 1970, was founded in Vancouver to protest and to halt underground nuclear testing by the United States in the National Wildlife Refuge in the Aleutian Islands of Alaska. In the late 1960s, the US had plans for an underground nuclear weapons test in the tectonically unstable Aleutian Islands. Because of the 1964 Alaska earthquake, this plan raised concerns that the test would trigger earthquakes and even cause a tsunami. A 1969 demonstration of 7,000 people blocked a major US-Canadian border crossing in British Columbia, carrying signs reading, "Don't make a wave. It's your fault if our fault goes." However, the protests did not stop the US from detonating the bomb. While no earthquake or tsunami followed the test, the opposition grew when the US announced they would detonate a bomb 5 times more powerful than the first one. Among the opposers were Jim Bolden, a veteran who had served in the US Navy during the bombings of Hiroshima and Nagasaki, and Irving and Dorothy Stowe, a Quaker couple. In October 1969, they started meeting in a church basement, calling themselves the Don't Make a Wave Committee and planning anti-nuclear protests. From Irving Stowe, Jim Bolden learned of a form of passive resistance called bearing witness, a Quaker tradition of silent protest, where objectionable activity is protested simply by mere presence. During a later meeting held on May 4, 1970, they combined the words green and peace, thereby giving the organisation its first expedition name, Greenpeace. Now it's time for a very famous birthday. Hollywood actress Audrey Hepburn was born in Belgium on this day in 1929. She died aged 63 in 1993. In 1953, she won an Academy Award for Best Actress in Roman Holiday. She also received Oscar nominations for her roles in Sabrina, Breakfast at Tiffany's, and My Fair Lady. American artist Keith Haring was born in 1958. In 1959, the first Grammy Awards were presented, and the winners included Frank Sinatra, Ella Fitzgerald, and the Kingston Trio. In 1961, the first Freedom Ride, a political protest against the segregation of interstate bus travel in the South, began as a group of white and black Americans departed Washington, D.C. on buses bound for New Orleans. On this day in the year 2000, British politician Ken Livingstone was elected Mayor of London

the first time that British voters had directly elected a candidate to an executive office at any level of government. And to end today's show, on this day in 2024, Taylor Swift held the top 14 spots on

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5: WA government to ban no grounds evictions amid state's rental housing shortage. Treasurer downplays property tax windfall from budget. Endeavour Group CEO Jane Hudaker warns of job cuts in $100 million savings. Good afternoon. It's Monday, the 4th of May. I'm Rosalie Miles and I'm joined in the Perth studio by Harrison Rock. We hope you can stay with us for the next hour as we bring you up to date with today's leading stories. And now here's Harrison with today's top story.
6: Thank you, Rosalie. WA government to ban no grounds evictions amid state's rental housing shortage. This article is by Kayson Ho and Sheila Williams from ABC News. No grounds evictions will be banned in Western Australia in what the state government is describing as a common sense approach to addressing a tight housing market. Under the new proposed laws, landlords will no longer be allowed to terminate a tenant's lease without giving a reason. WA and Northern Territory are the only jurisdictions in Australia that still allow no grounds evictions. Commerce Minister and Attorney General Tony Butey said it was important to have a fair balance between landlords and tenants. The market is a very tight market. People are feeling the pressure. Tenants need security, he told 102.5 ABC Perth. Dr. Butey described the experience of a single mother who said she was struggling with the risk of being evicted without grounds. This was a single mother who had a severely disabled child. She was living in a rental accommodation with subpar standards, he said. It was so bad that the NDIS providers, to assist her child, would not come into their house. But she was too afraid to address the standard, the living conditions of her rental property, because she thought that the landlord would bring her lease to an end. The WA government is also extending the state's one-off rent relief payments for tenants at risk of eviction. The banning of no grounds evictions is a marked shift in policy for the state government. Former Premier Mark McGowan and Commerce Minister Sue Ellery previously argued that outlawing the practice could drive investment away from the state and compound housing supply issues. We're just ensuring that we have a common sense approach, Dr. Butey said. Ensuring there's a balance between the rights and obligations of landlords and tenants. Former renter Lee, who did not want her last name revealed for privacy reasons, was given a no-grounds lease termination notice last year after her landlord raised the rent by $50 a week. Lee questioned a clause in a new contract that would prevent her from being home during inspections. "Five days later, I got the termination notice and it gave me 30 days to get out," she said. "Many people have it worse than I have, but it's stressful for all of us. Every single person who's renting really just has no stability. I think there's more changes that need to happen to allow people to rent and be comfortable, but I think it's a really good step in the right way." In Margaret River, where the median rent has reached $900 per week, housing support worker Shona Hunter was jubilant when she heard the news. She said no grounds evictions, coupled with the tourist region's critical shortage of rental properties and abundance of short-stay accommodation, had left tenants significantly disadvantaged. "It takes a lot of bravery to speak out and ask for something like mould to be fixed or asbestos to be removed," Ms. Hunter said. "People are scared to speak up because there are so few rentals out there." Landlords will still be allowed to evict tenants for specific reasons, for example, for damaging a property or for consistently failing to pay rent. Real Estate Institute of Western Australia, REWA, President Suzanne Brown, said she was concerned about the announcement's impact on investments in the private housing market. "Our main concern is that we feel it will impact, will further impact supply," she told 102.5 ABC Perth. "We've already seen a mass exodus of investors post-COVID, and we're still operating below the supply peak that we hit in 2021. So we're dealing with 5 years of really low supply." But Anglicare WA Chief Executive Mark Glasson said there was little evidence nationally that outlawing no-grounds evictions impacted private investments. "You've got plenty of grounds still available to evict people who are problematic tenants," he said. "We know that the use of no-grounds evictions has been weaponised by some landlords, and it's also prevented people from asking for reasonable improvements to their houses." Speaking at a press conference later on Monday, today, Dr. Beauty said there had been enough time to monitor how other state and territory markets reacted to their bans. "We've closely examined what's happened in other states when they have removed no grounds termination, and it appears the market hasn't been affected." WA Greens housing spokesperson Tim Clifford said the reform was a huge step forward in improving rights for renters, but argued there were still gaps which needed to be addressed. "For so many WA families, paying their rent is the single biggest expense in their weekly budget, and it is still going up. They can still be evicted via an unaffordable rent increase," he said. "It is incredibly disappointing that the Cook Labor government still won't commit to capping rent increases, which would give even more security to renters." And the article was from ABC News by Kayson Ho and Sheila Williams, "WA government to ban no-grounds evictions amid state's rental housing shortage."
5: Treasurer downplays property tax windfall from budget. This story is from the New Daily. Federal Treasurer Jim Chalmers has downplayed expectations the government will reap a tax bounty from changes in next month's budget as he reassures property investors past decisions will be respected. Scaling back negative gearing and capital gains tax concessions for property investors are likely to be included in the May budget, which Chalmers said would focus on countering inflation and intergenerational inequality. The Iran war has deepened the government's inflation predicament. Inflation figures for March, released on Wednesday, showed the headline rate rise from 3.7% to 4.6% for the month, as the closure of the Straits of Hormuz caused the cost of fuel to soar by about a third. "Those inflation numbers were confronting," Chalmers told ABC TV on Thursday. "Australians are paying a hefty price for this war in the Middle East." The data confirmed the expectations of many market economists that the Reserve Bank will hike interest rates for the third time in a row at its meeting on Tuesday. Commonwealth Bank chief economist Luke Yeaman said Chalmers had his work cut out to reduce government spending, improve productivity, and bolster the economy's resilience while delivering targeted cost of living help to Australians doing it tough. Telegraphed changes to negative gearing and the capital gains tax discount will help boost revenue, and Yeaman expected the impact on house prices to be relatively modest. Chalmers warned some predictions of a large boost to government revenue because of the changes were overplayed. "People assume that all of a sudden a huge amount of revenue will show up that you can automatically and immediately give away," he told Yeaman in a podcast interview released on Thursday. "Most people who think deeply about those tax changes that you have asked me about would understand that there wouldn't be a heap of revenue. The government was ensuring investment decisions people had made in the past were recognised," Chalmers said. He is expected to revert the capital gains tax discount to the pre-1999 model, which taxed real gains on assets adjusted for inflation. That compares to the current, more generous, flat 50% discount for assets held longer than 12 months. Yeaman, who was a senior department official under Chalmers before switching to the Commonwealth Bank, said spending cuts to the tune of tens of billions of dollars were needed to reduce the deficit and help cool inflation. The government has announced major changes to the NDIS, which it claims will save $35 billion over 4 years. "This is a welcome and badly needed reform," Yeaman said. "The big question is whether such sharp cuts in spending can be delivered, especially so quickly. demands from the states for more funding to cover the burden of taking on replacement services would test the government's resolve, he said. And cost growth of 4 to 5% over 4 years looked more realistic than the government's prediction of 2%. That would punch a $14 billion hole in the budget out to 2930, Yeaman said. He estimated changes to the NDIS and investor tax concessions could improve the budget bottom line by about $30 billion over 4 years and $200 billion over 10 years. While revenue is expected to be upwardly revised due to higher commodity prices and inflation-boosted income tax receipts, Chalmers warned the Iran war would also negatively impact the budget. People often count the upside and not the downside, he said. My current expectation is that some years will be worse, will be downgraded, and some years might be very slightly upgraded. And that story was Treasurer downplays property tax windfall from budget. It was from the New Daily.
6: Endeavour Group CEO Jane Herdecker warns of job cuts in $100 million savings. This article is from The Australian by Eli Greenblatt. Endeavour Group boss Jane Herdecker has issued her second earnings stumble in only 5 months and flagged there will be job losses as the bottle shop and pubs group targets $100 million in savings. The former Virgin Australia boss was brought in to resuscitate a profitability and performance at the struggling $5.82 billion group, which now faces a fresh onslaught of obstacles thrown at the company by supply chain stocks and fuel bills. This includes elevated fuel and freight prices, which are expected to increase second-half supply chain costs between $6 million and $8 million, the Endeavour said. Ms. Herdecker, who took the helm in January, has acted quickly to stem the tide of ballooning costs and possible supply chain disruptions by building up its booze inventories by an extra $400 million to ensure ongoing supply and announcing a new target of $100 million in savings that will include job losses. Endeavour was tight-lipped on the number of jobs to go. It is the latest ASX-listed company to confess to worsening trading conditions. Weaker consumer sentiment, and rising fuel bills since the war began, with Ms. Herdecker to front investors on Tuesday at the Macquarie Conference, where many more CEOs are tipped to unveil profit warnings. A trading update issued today revealed that sales for bottle shops led by Dan Murphy's and BWS slowed to almost a complete halt in the second half, despite a strong Easter, to grow only 0.7% between January and late April. Its hotels business, currently stronger of the two divisions, has also been slugged by the war-induced downturn, with its sales slowing from March. Shares in Endeavour, which have lost half their value since listing in 2021, fell 4% to $3.27 on today after the trading downgrade was announced. Endeavour, which operates 1,456 BWS stores, 282 Dan Murphy's and 352 pubs, reported resilient third-quarter sales growth of 2.9% for its retail, bottle shops arm, and 3.7% for its pubs. However, after Easter and with the pall of the war draping over the country, retail sales growth slowed to just 0.7% for the second half to date, January 5th to April 26th, to $2.398 billion. There was also a significant promotional activity which saw Coles last week report a large slide in its own liquor sales. The strength of the Dan Murphy's and BWS brands and our ability to capture demand around celebration occasions were again evident in our retail trading results over the Easter holiday period. Despite challenging macroeconomic conditions and geopolitical uncertainty impacting consumer sentiment, our retail business has maintained positive sales growth, Ms. Herdecker said. Its hotels business reported a 3.7% rise in third quarter sales to $531 million and also a 3.7% jump for a second half to date. At the company's first half results earlier this year, it said pub sales were growing at 4.5% for the first 7 weeks of the second half. In light of the Middle East conflict, to ensure commercial resilience and create a buffer against potential supply chain constraints, Endeavour will build up $400 million of additional inventory compared to the prior year. Higher inventory levels will temporarily impact group leverage due to the increase in working capital, which will be funded through incremental short-term debt facilities. In January, just a few weeks into the role, Ms. Herdecker downgraded Endeavour's first half profit expectations due to some impairment and investments in the business to return it to long-term growth. To help bolster profits, Endeavour is now looking for another $100 million in cost savings, which includes job losses to be delivered in fiscal 2027. In line with our strategic focus on simplifying the group platform, we have identified a significant opportunity to drive costs out of the business and improve productivity and profitability. And the article was from The Australian by Eli Greenblatt. Endeavour Group CEO Jane Herdecker warns of job cuts in $100 million savings.
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5: Labor to give young people a fair crack in budget. This story is from the New Daily. Prime Minister Anthony Albanese says young people should be given a fair crack at buying their own home. Amid growing expectations, Labor is poised to pare back tax perks for property investors. Treasurer Jim Chalmers will hand down his fourth federal budget next Tuesday, with the government expected to break its election promise that negative gearing is off the table. The federal government is positioning itself as tackling intergenerational equality, knowing that Generation Z and Millennium voters outnumber baby boomers, who hold most of the property wealth. The list of possible changes being targeted includes capital gains tax discounts, negative gearing, and family trusts. Albanese on Sunday said the government wanted all Australians to have a future. I want Australia to be a land of opportunity for the future, and the truth is, young people feel like they're not getting a fair crack at the moment, he told the ABC. Any changes we put in the budget, or indeed while we're in government, will be very much focused on those principles. Albanese refused to offer assurances that incentives for property investors, including negative gearing and the capital gains tax discount, would be grandfathered as part of possible changes. Everything that we do is focused on those immediate needs, he told ABC News. We understand that people are under financial pressure. What we want to do is hand down a budget that assists with those immediate issues, but also looks towards those long-term frameworks of how we see Australia in the future. Asked if his government would be harshly judged for changes Labor did not take to the 2025 election, Albanese said, "Voters will make their decisions. My job and the job of the government is to put in place measures that are in the interest of the Australian public," he said. "Not necessarily to just make easy decisions, to do the hard decisions that are in the national interest. And my government has shown a preparedness to do that." Coalition MPs have largely opposed changes to capital gains tax, arguing the shift could reduce the supply of new homes. Nationals leader Matt Canavan said he wanted to see the details of Labor's policies, but he did not support extra tax increases. Opposition finance spokeswoman Claire Chandler also voiced her resistance to any changes that would lead to higher taxes. "My default response as a Liberal is to say, well, we shouldn't be supporting more taxes on something that we want to see more of, and we do want to see more housing," she told Sky News. Labor has confirmed any decision on potentially extending the halving of fuel excise would come after the budget. The three-month cut to the tax kicked in at the start of April, slashing the cost of petrol and diesel by 26.3 cents a litre as the government responded to soaring prices caused by the US-led war on Iran. Assistant Treasurer Daniel Milano said he expected a call on the extension to come after the budget was handed down. "We need to really see how the overseas conflict evolves, how prices evolve for oil," he said. "It is doing what is intended to do. It's not a silver bullet, but it is providing material support for people." And that story was Labor to give young people a fair crack in budget. It was from the New Daily.
6: This next article again comes to you from the New Daily, how the massive OPEC oil shakeup could affect petrol prices. Australian motorists could eventually be beneficiaries of cheaper fuel after the United Arab Emirates decided to walk away from OPEC. The Gulf nation announced plans on Wednesday to withdraw from the Organisation of Petroleum Exporting Countries as soon as Friday. OPEC is a group of oil-producing nations that coordinate production levels to maximise profits. It controls almost 80% of the world's proven reserves and produces about 40% of global oil supply. The UAE has long chafed at OPEC's limits on its production, wanting to export much more oil to the world. Christian Coates Ulrichsen, fellow for the Middle East at Rice University, said the UAE's announcement followed years of divergence between Emirati and Saudi oil policies, as well as the growth of competitive rivalries between the two countries over wider regional questions. Unity in the face of Iranian attacks since then should not mask the underlying split of which the UAE's OPEC decision is merely the latest manifestation, Ulrichsen said. NRMA spokesman Peter Khoury said the UAE decision to quit the group would likely lead to cheaper petrol, but not until the Strait of Hormuz reopens. This frees the UAE up to increase their production. They have significant reserves and can do so, Khoury said. That's a positive thing for Australian drivers, because it will put downward pressure on global oil prices in the longer term. Assistant Treasurer Daniel Molino said the federal government was closely monitoring the situation, but warned there were many moving parts to global oil supplies. It's too early to tell how this particular measure will play out, he told ABC Radio last Wednesday. What the Australian government's clearly going to be supportive of is anything that improves the stability of supply. The revelations came as the coalition defended its new energy policy, which would force fuel companies to stockpile more petrol and diesel while pushing up prices at the bowser by about 1 cent a litre. We think that's a reasonable premium to get another 30 days of storage, Nationals leader Matt Canavan told Nine's Today program. Canavan said the coalition would also push to build a new refinery near Gladstone in Queensland to bolster Australia's fuel security. OPEC formed in 1960 as a way for the world's primary oil producers to set production limits and therefore control the price of crude oil around the world. Ulrichsen said at its height in the mid and late 1970s, OPEC had a powerful role in reshaping the balance of power between oil producers and consumers and countering Western dominance in a post-colonial setting of resource nationalisation. Shorn of the constraints of OPEC quotas, which the Emiratis have chafed against for years, officials in Abu Dhabi will be able to increase production should it wish to do so once the impasse with Iran is broken and the Strait of Hormuz fully reopens, he said. And the article was from the New Daily, how the massive OPEC oil shakeup could affect petrol prices.
5: Three dead after suspected hantavirus outbreak leaves Dutch cruise ship moored off the coast of Africa. This story is from Patrick Bichetto from Nine News. Three people have died and another is in intensive care in South Africa after a suspected outbreak of the rare but deadly hantavirus on a cruise ship sailing in the Atlantic Ocean. The World Health Organization, WHO, said that of the six people on the ship exhibiting symptoms, only one of the cases had been confirmed on the vessel, a Dutch cruiser liner called the MV Hondius. The Department of Home Affairs and Trade has confirmed at least one Australian was on board the stricken ship. None of the current reported cases involved Australians, a spokesperson said. Oceanwide Expeditions, which operates the ship, confirmed it was currently off the coast of Cape Verde in West Africa and said two crew members on board required urgent attention. It said Cape Verdean health authorities had boarded the ship to assess the people requiring medical attention, but they were not allowed to leave the ship. No authorisation from Cape Verdean authorities has been given to disembark guests requiring medical care or to support with medical screening, Oceanwide Expeditions said in a statement released this morning. Local health authorities have visited the vessel to assess the condition of the two symptomatic individuals. The company also said it was working with Dutch authorities to repatriate two symptomatic people on the ship back to the Netherlands, along with the body of one of the people who died on board. The company, in a post on social media, said they were facing complex challenges to help expedite the treatment of its sick crew members. The ship was sailing from Ushuaia at the bottom of Argentina to Cape Verde, and is estimated to have 150 passengers on board, according to South Africa's health department. Several online tour operators said the Hondius, which is described as a specialist polar cruise ship, usually travels with around 70 crew members. The first victim was a 70-year-old man who died on the ship and whose body was moved in the British territory of St Helena in the South Atlantic, South Africa's Department of Health said in a statement. The man's wife collapsed at an airport in South Africa, trying to take a flight to her home country of the Netherlands, the department said. She died at a nearby hospital. The department identified the patient in intensive care in a hospital in Johannesburg as a British national. It said that the person fell ill near Ascension Island, another remote island in the Atlantic, after the ship left St. Helena and was transferred from there to South Africa. South Africa's National Institute for Communicable Diseases, meanwhile, was conducting contact tracing in the Johannesburg region to identify if other people were exposed to the infected passengers in South Africa. People can become infected with hantavirus through exposure to rodents' urine or feces, and the disease can also spread from person to person, though this is rare. Initial symptoms include fatigue, fever, and muscle aches, but it can also lead to severe respiratory illnesses and death. Detailed investigations are ongoing, including further laboratory testing and epidemiological investigations. Medical care and support are being provided to passengers and crew, who said in a statement published on X. Hantavirus are a group of viruses that can impact people, though there has been no human cases recorded in Australia. The virus is found all over the world, including in Asia, Europe and the USA. It gained attention last year after the late actor Gene Hackman's wife, Betsy Arakawa, died from hantavirus infection. Hackman died around a week later at their home from heart disease. The virus can cause a severe and sometimes deadly lung infection called hantavirus pulmonary syndrome, according to the US Centers for Disease Control and Prevention. There is no specific treatment or cure for hantavirus infections, but early medical attention can increase the chance of survival. And that story was, three dead after suspected hantavirus outbreak leaves Dutch cruise ship moored off the coast of Africa. It was from Patrick Buschetto from Nine News.
6: This next article comes to you from news.com.au by Joseph Albrecht Palmer. Penny Wong shoots down AUKUS backup plan. The Albanese government is not considering Japanese submarines as an alternative to AUKUS. Foreign Minister Penny Wong says, amid fresh doubt, Australia will get its fleet of nuclear-powered boats. A former senior defence official proposed the idea in a report for the Australian Strategic Policy Institute, ASPI, published today. The report said Australia should explore the backup option of leasing or otherwise rapidly acquiring small numbers of an advanced conventional submarine capability from Japan, adding that the country has a comparatively large, young, highly capable conventional submarine fleet. Senator Wong said it was not an option. "We're focused on AUKUS. AUKUS provides the capability Australia needs," she told reporters. "Deterrence matters. It matters for peace because it underpins stability in the region. This is the submarine capability Australia needs, and we're focused on delivering it. The $368 billion pact with the UK and the US is the centrepiece of Canberra's 21st century defence strategy. Australia is set to get at least 8 nuclear-powered submarines, including 3 American-made Virginia-class submarines. Australia and the UK are jointly designing the remaining 5 AUKUS-class boats, which are to be built at Adelaide's Osborne Naval Shipyard. But sluggish submarine production in the US have cast doubt on Washington's ability to follow through on its commitment. While a British parliamentary inquiry last week revealed shortcomings and failings in the delivery of AUKUS, which threatened to prevent that promise becoming a reality. Richard Gray, who spent decades working in high-level defence appointments, backed AUKUS in his ASPI report. He said AUKUS represents the best opportunity for Australia to acquire an essential strategic capability underpinning its future defence, but warned it had significant cumulative risk involved. He argued that the plan hinged on extending the life of Australia's ageing Collins-class fleet, the US handing over 3 Virginia-class submarines, and Australia building the new AUKUS-class boats. Any disruption to that risks leaving Australia without a sovereign submarine capability. The potential capability gap that we're describing as a risk in terms of submarine acquisition, an awkward one, Mr. Gray said. It could emerge suddenly. It's probably too long a period for Australia to run the risk of being without an essential capability, but it isn't a long time to acquire and operate a new class of submarine. He suggested Japan's submarine offerings as a way to plug that gap. The report came out as Prime Minister Anthony Albanese hosted Japanese Prime Minister Sanae Takaichi for talks in Canberra. Energy and defence were high on the agenda. And the article was from news.com.au by Joseph Albrecht Palmer. Penny Wong shoots down AUKUS backup plan.
5: 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After the break, we'll return with more news stories, including rate hikes won't fix inflation caused by fuel prices. Aussie EV demand soars as the new data reveals major shift. WA Police reveals details of absurd 000 calls. Issue warning over abuse of service. And we'll be back after these words from our sponsors.
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5: You're with Rosalie Miles, and joining me today is Harrison Rock. Returning to today's stories, here's Harrison.
6: Thank you, Rosalie. This next article again comes to you from the New Daily by Matt Grudnoff. Rate hikes won't fix inflation caused by fuel prices. The inflation figures released last week confirm what we already know. Inflation is up, and it's all because of higher fuel costs. The March figures confirm that none of the inflation has flowed through to other parts of the economy. An astonishing 90% of the monthly increase was from automotive fuels alone. In fact, if automotive fuels had not increased, annual headline inflation would have been lower than the previous month. This was confirmed by the Australian Bureau of Statistics measure of underlying inflation, called the trimmed mean. It was unchanged from the previous month at 3.3%. The trimmed mean has now been steady on 3.3% for the past 4 months. It is important because we need to disentangle what is causing the increase in prices. If the price increases are caused by excessive demand, then increasing interest rates can help lower that kind of inflation. But if the increase in prices is caused by a supply shock, then interest rates are ineffective at lowering inflation. The data is clear. The increase in inflation is from a supply shock. None of it is being driven by demand, and increasing interest rates will just heap more pointless pain on Australian households. Interest rate increases act on demand. If people are paying more on their mortgages, they have less money to spend on everything else. If businesses see less demand, they will need to compete harder to sell all their stuff. In this environment, they will be less likely to increase prices. But if the inflation is caused by higher fuel prices, high interest rates will do nothing to bring those prices down. No matter how high Australian interest rates go, it will have no impact on opening the Strait of Hormuz. High fuel prices will also act to reduce household demand. If people are spending more on fuel, then they have less to spend on everything else. Less spending means slower economic growth. If interest rates go up on top of higher fuel prices, this will further slow spending and economic growth. The economy is then at risk of stalling and possibly entering a recession. After the latest inflation figures were released, the market thought that an interest rate rise was slightly less likely, but still gives it about a 75% chance of rates going up. There is a real chance the Reserve Bank of Australia increases rates this week, even if the evidence says it shouldn't. The RBA sees itself as one of the organisations that needs to fight inflation. It fears that if it does nothing, then people will believe it is not serious about combating inflation. So rather than do what is right, it could pull the interest rate trigger even if it will do nothing to fix the problem. The warped logic is that it is better to be seen to be doing something, even if that makes things worse, than to admit it can't fix the problem. It will justify increasing interest rates by saying that it needs to prevent inflationary expectations. If people think inflation is going to stay high, then they will demand way higher wages to compensate for the higher prices. If they succeed in getting higher wages, this will increase businesses' cost of production, and they could increase prices, adding to inflation. There are a lot of ifs in that train of logic. The biggest is the idea that workers can just get higher wages if they want them. Workers have struggled to get wage increases for more than a decade. But the biggest problem is that there is no evidence that inflationary expectations have increased. The RBA is just assuming that they have increased because inflation has gone up, even if that inflation is linked to an event overseas that could end at any time. The RBA increased interest rates at its last meeting, but it was a split decision, with 5 wanting to increase and 4 wanting to keep them on hold. Let's hope on this occasion it doesn't increase the rates. Australia doesn't need more economic pain. This article was from The New Daily by Matt Grudnoff. Rate hikes won't fix inflation caused by fuel prices.
5: Aussie EV demand soars as new data reveals major shift. This story is from Andrew Hedgman from news.com.au. Australians are accelerating their shift towards electrical vehicles at a rapid pace, with new insurance data revealing a sharp rise in interest as fuel prices remain unpredictable and supply pressures linger. NRMA insurance figures show EV insurance requests jumped 121% in April 2026 compared with the same month last year, signalling a major lift in consumer appetite for electric motoring. The spike comes as households continue to grapple with fluctuating petrol costs, with many motorists now weighing up long-term running savings over traditional fuel reliance. NRMA Insurance Head of Automotive Research, Sean Ticehurst, said the data reflected a clear change in how Australians were evaluating their transport options. With more than 100 EV models now available across every major price tier, EVs are increasingly being seen as a viable option to help reduce running costs and provide greater certainty over day-to-day transport expenses, Mr. Ticehurst said. He said what was once considered a niche market was now moving into the mainstream as more consumers look for stability in their transport costs. The growth is not limited to new vehicles, with demand for used electric cars also significantly lifting. Australian Automotive Dealer Association data shows second-hand EV sales surged about 126% in March, more than doubling typical monthly averages. Mr. Ticehurst said the used EVs market expansion was a key turning point for affordability and accessibility. The growth we're seeing in second-hand EVs is a particularly pleasing one. As more vehicles enter the used car market, it makes EV ownership accessible to a broader range of Australians, Mr. Ticehurst said. This marks a notable shift from 2024, when NRMA Insurance's Changing Gears report recommended the introduction of standardised battery testing to help address consumer concerns and boost the nascent second-hand EV market. Broader industry figures also point to growing momentum, with EVs making up a record 14.6% of all new vehicle sales in March 2026, according to the Federal Chamber of Automotive Industries and the Electric Vehicle Council. That figure is nearly double the 7.5% recorded the year prior. 2 years ago, NRMA Insurance's Changing Gears report found only 20% of Australians intended to buy a car in the next 5 years and were considering an EV, with upfront costs, range anxiety and charging times amongst the biggest barriers. Mr. Ticehurst said perceptions were now shifting as the market matured and infrastructure improved. Concerns about expensive EV repairs and insurance are beginning to shift. While we will still see longer repair times and occasional parts delays in some cases, these issues are easing as the industry scales and repair capability improves, he said. At NRMA Insurance, we're working with car manufacturers to better understand EV repair requirements and upskill our repair network to support this growing customer base. Insurance giant IAG, which includes NRMA Insurance among its brands, has EVs making up about 2% of its motor portfolio. That figure is expected to rise to 10% by 2030 as adoption accelerates. Tesla remains dominant in the insured EV space, accounting for about 60% of battery electric vehicles covered by IAG, while brands such as BYD, MG, Hyundai and BMW are recording strong growth. Long-term CSIRO modelling suggests the transition will continue, with most vehicles on Australian roads expected to be electric by 2050. And that story was Aussie EV demand soars as new data reveals major shift. It was by Andrew Hedgman from news.com.
6: This next article is from ABC News by Callum Lidlow. WA police reveal details of absurd 000 calls, issue warning over abuse of service. 000 call centres are seeing an increase in absurd calls, ranging from lost television remote controls to ducks crossing the road. Acting Superintendent Graham Barry said one of the 400,000 000 calls made every year in Western Australia, at least one a day, is completely frivolous. One caller asked if police could attend their property to take their chicken out of the oven. They were away on holiday and they had that moment of realisation where they thought they left it in there and wanted police to go into the house and bash through the door, Superintendent Barry told 102.5 ABC Perth. At the end of it, they said the police could eat the chicken. We had a lady who called because she was desperate to have a cup of tea and she couldn't get her carton of milk open. Other callers rang 000 because they had locked themselves out of their house or forgotten the password to their phone. These sort of stories, on the face of it, do sound very funny and sort of ridiculous, Superintendent Barry said. There's a very important message behind this. When people do ring our 000 line for these sorts of calls, for people who really need assistance in an emergency situation, they're actually putting those lives at risk. It's an offence to abuse the 000 service. It carries a 3-year penalty and up to a $70,000 fine. You should only be using 000 when it's an emergency situation. Like when someone is seriously injured or is in need of urgent medical help, if your life or property is being threatened or you've witnessed a serious crime. Not because your chips have turned up cold from a retailer. Superintendent Barry explained that strict procedures meant operators cannot just hang up immediately on every frivolous caller. He said some callers also take a while to get to the point, however ludicrous the point may be, which adds to an already clogged call line. We'll average on a normal day between 3,000 and 3,500 calls a day. In the peak of summer, we can average over 4,000 calls a day, he said. Some callers that should have used the non-urgent WA police line on 131444 rang 000 to jump the queue, the superintendent said. When asked if dementia could explain some of the calls, Superintendent Barry said while mental impairment was one of those factors operators are aware of, they could never make an assumption. Our call takers are trained for people with dementia, and we do have good processes in place, as do the other agencies we deal with, he said. But every time someone rings 000, we treat it as an emergency until we determine otherwise. And the article was from ABC News by Callum Lidlow. WA police reveal details of absurd 000 calls, issue warning over abuse of service.
5: Customers feeling war impact, supermarket giant warns. This story is from The New Daily. Australian shoppers are feeling the impact of higher petrol prices on top of ongoing cost of living pressures, the country's biggest supermarket chain says. Woolworths, which claims close to a third share of the market through almost 1,000 outlets, on Thursday reported a 4.5% lift in total sales for its third quarter to $18.1 billion. Most of the revenue was driven by food sales, which rose almost 6% to $13.8 billion. But the outlook for fourth quarter earnings was less clear, particularly if the Middle East conflict dragged on. Chief Executive Amanda Bardwell said, "We are seeing early signs that the conflict in the Middle East is impacting our customers and team, many of whom were already experiencing significant cost of living pressures," Bardwell said. "Our primary focus since March has been to take the necessary steps across the group to minimise the impact on customers." Since the US attacked Iran on February 28, oil prices have soared after the Strait of Hormuz, a key shipping lane for about 20% of the world's crude, was blocked. The upward pressure on the price of Brent crude, which on Thursday hit US$110 a barrel, has pushed up the cost of petrol and diesel used by consumers and businesses. The group has mobilised rapidly to respond to this environment, and we are engaging regularly with government as their response plans are developed, Bardwell said, referring to the push to secure fuel supplies for Australia. "It is still too early to predict with any certainty the direct and indirect impacts on fiscal 2027 from the conflict in the Middle East and how this will impact consumer shopping behaviours." Also on Thursday, Woolworths announced a three-month price freeze on a host of grocery staples, ranging from its own brand eggs and bread to pasta, sausages and nappies. While we don't know how long these challenges will last or what the full impact of higher costs will be on our customers' favourite products, we know a little certainty can go a long way, Bardwell said. "That's why for the next 3 months we're freezing the shelf price on 300 staples that families rely on most, like eggs, chicken breast fillets, pasta, beef sausages and nappies. It's our promise that the shelf price you see on these items today is the most you'll pay for the next 3 months. We'll invest to absorb any extra costs that are agreed with these suppliers to make that happen. The products may also be further discounted with specials." And that story was "Customers feeling war impact, supermarket giant warns." It's from the New Daily.
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6: Oscar Piastri completes podium charge on last laps of Miami Grand Prix as Kimi Antonelli secures hat-trick of wins. This article is from 7 News by Ian Chadband. Oscar Piastri has pulled off a dramatic late overtake to make the podium at the Miami Grand Prix on a day when teenage rocket man Kimi Antonelli made more Formula One history with a hat-trick of triumphs from pole. Piastri, who'd started in 7th on the grid, made a neatly timed thrust at the end of the penultimate lap to pass Ferrari's Charles Leclerc and seal 3rd place behind his teammate runner-up Lando Norris. But there was frustration from world champion Norris that his McLaren team hadn't managed to steal victory at the Miami International Autodrome after a race full of drama and incident, with the threat of rain hanging over proceedings, was completed without any weather interruption. Ultimately, though, it was the 19-year-old championship leader Antonelli's day again as he overcame a disappointing start to regain control of the race and become the first ever driver to convert his first 3 poles into victories, all in the space of just 7 magnificent weeks. The youngster increased his advantage in the title race to 20 points after 4 rounds. "It is just the beginning. The road is still long, but we're working super hard," Antonelli beamed. It was just another level-headed display and a demonstration of his prodigious talent, too, that despite losing the lead to Leclerc on the first lap, he quickly regained it, and then, after Norris had assumed control, he took over for good with a brilliant outlap after Mercedes had stolen the key advantage by pitting ahead of McLaren. After winning the Chinese and Japanese Grand Prix back-to-back, Antonelli has now become the third driver ever to win his first three F1 wins in consecutive races, joining Damon Hill and Mika Hakkinen. But Norris, who'd won Saturday's sprint, felt McLaren had been outmaneuvered, asking over the radio, "How did we not win this? We should have won, guys." Later he added, "I'm gutted to miss out on the win. It was a mixed bag, really. We just got undercut by Mercedes. We should have boxed first." Piastri wasn't complaining after his previous evening's qualifying struggle. He made a good start to initially move up to third from seventh, but re-emerged after his mid-race pit stop back in seventh before really finding some pace in the latter stages. "The pace seemed more encouraging again today," he reported. I had to make a few overtakes, obviously, but it was a pretty late charge late in the race. But it just very, very tricky around here, especially in these conditions. But we're clearly a step closer in performance once again, so that's nice to see." Piastri's final push came on the 56th of the 57 laps, as he roared past Leclerc, who was struggling so much by then that he subsequently lost control with a last lap spin and brushed the wall, enabling 4th place George Russell and 5th place Max Verstappen to pass him. So there was drama right to the end, just as there had been at the very start when Leclerc had actually benefited from Verstappen's Red Bull, spinning 360 degrees in mid-track as he strained too hard to move from 2nd on the grid. Verstappen, who worked wonders to stay in control, dropped initially to 10th, so had to be satisfied with his ultimate 5th spot. The race had been moved up by 3 hours to avoid thunderstorms, making for what Piastri called a very tricky day as teams prepared for and tried to anticipate the bad weather that never came. The safety car was deployed on lap 6 after 2 accidents when Red Bull's Isaac Hadjar skidded into the wall and then Alpine's Pierre Gasly went cartwheeling off after contact with Liam Lawson's Racing Bulls. And the article was from 7 News by Ian Chadband. "Oscar Piastri completes podium charge on last laps of Miami Grand Prix as Kimi Antonelli secures hat-trick of wins."
5: If you or someone you know are feeling worried or no good, we encourage you to connect with 13 Yarn on 139276. 24 hours are available 24 hours a day, 7 days a week, and talk with an Aboriginal or Torres Strait Islander crisis supporter. Jefferson Lewis charged with murder of 5-year-old near Alice Springs. This story is from 9 News. Jefferson Lewis has been charged with 1 count of murder after the death of 5-year-old Kumajai little baby. The girl was last seen by her family just before 11 p.m. on Saturday, April 25, when she was put to bed at a house at Old Timers Camp just south of Alice Springs, and was last seen allegedly holding hands with Lewis, walking away from camp. Her body was discovered near the camp on Thursday after a 5-day search. Hours later, a man identified police as 47-year-old Jefferson Lewis was arrested and taken to hospital after he was allegedly beaten by vigilantes before his arrest. "This remains a deeply distressing matter, and our thoughts are firmly with Kumajai's family and loved ones," he said. This outcome follows an extensive and complex investigation by the Northern Territory Police, and I just want to thank all of the members involved for their professionalism and dedication in reaching this outcome. He called for the legal process and the privacy of Kumajai little baby's family to be respected. The family had previously released a statement calling for calm in the local community after the discovery of Kumajai little baby's body sparked unrest in Alice Springs. A large crowd assembled outside of Alice Springs Hospital on Thursday, with a car allegedly being set on fire, as well as reports of paramedics and police being allegedly assaulted. A statement claimed there was significant damages to both and that around $105,000 worth of goods were stolen and $80,000 in damages was caused. Following a review into CCTV and media outlet footage, 5 people aged 18, 26, 34, 46 and 49 have all been arrested and remain in custody, the statement said. Dole said the footage was abhorrent. What you will see in this footage is not people processing grief in relation to the death of baby Kumanjayi. What you will see is not people trying to practice traditional law, he said. What you will see is criminal behaviour, plain and simple. Lewis has been remanded in custody and is expected to appear in Darwin local court on Tuesday. And that story was Jefferson Lewis charged with murder of 5-year-old near Alice Springs. It was from Nine News.
6: This article comes to you from ABC News. Socceroos midfielder Aidan O'Neill injures ankle playing Major League Soccer ahead of World Cup. The Socceroos will nervously await news on Aidan O'Neill after the industrious midfield regular suffered an ankle injury less than 6 weeks out from the World Cup. After being stepped on, O'Neill went down twice, then came off the field just 36 minutes into New York City FC's 2-0 loss to DC United on Sunday, local time. The news will send waves through Socceroos camp, given O'Neill looking to play in his first World Cup final.

0: at Australia's past seven games and has 29 caps. The Socceroos will hope O'Neill's injury is on the less serious end of the scale, given the short lead into the World Cup with Australia's first game on Sunday, June 14th. O'Neill's NYCFC coach confirmed, much like Irvine, he had already been playing with an ankle problem. "Yes, he has an ankle issue," Pascal Jensen said. "But he plays with some issues in his ankle all the time. He doesn't know any better. In fact, so that is something that we're aware of. But he had a moment in the game. I think it was 5 or 6 minutes before we took him off. He had a moment where he tried to turn, and Aiden is a player that plays on the half turn always, either left or right, doesn't matter. But his ankle just locked and had too much pain to continue. He tried for a couple of minutes. I know for a fact that Ado is not a guy that just steps out unnecessarily." O'Neill's teammate Kai Truan played a full game, as did fellow Aussie defender Kai Rowles for DC United. Popovic is due to speak to the media this afternoon in Sydney. The Socceroos have a training camp in Sarasota, then play a friendly against Mexico in Los Angeles on May 31st, the last game before Popovic selects his squad on June 1st before relocating to their Bay Area base. Australia then play Switzerland on June 7 in San Diego, their final warm-up game. The Socceroos face Turkey in Vancouver on June 14th, the United States in Seattle 6 days later, and then Paraguay in Santa Clara on June 26th, all dates Australian Eastern Standard Time. And the article is from ABC News. Socceroos midfielder Aiden O'Neill injures ankle playing Major League Soccer ahead of World Cup.
1: And now for a quick look at tomorrow's weather forecasts around the country's capital cities. Perth is expecting an overnight low of 10 and a sunny maximum of 23. In Adelaide, the temperature will drop to 12 tonight and expected to reach a top of 19 with a shower or two. A low of 12 is expected in Melbourne and a maximum of 20 with a possible shower. Hobart is expecting a minimum of 10 and up to 21 tomorrow, and it will be mostly clear. In Canberra, the minimum will be a chilly 4 with a top of 18, and it's also meant to be mostly clear. Sydney is expecting a low of 14 and a high of 24 and expecting showers. For Brisbane, an overnight low of 17 and an expected top of 26, and it'll be partly cloudy. While Darwin is expecting a minimum of 25 tonight and up to 34 tomorrow, and it will be clear. And now a quick look at a breaking story. Australia and Japan have signed multiple agreements to strengthen cooperation around energy, defence and critical minerals. 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My name is Rosalie Miles, reading today with Harrison Rock. 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

0: 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I'm Heather Caddick. We start with AI road safety cameras are fueling a surge in driver fines. Are they fair? By Adam Andriotta, lecturer, School of Management and Marketing at Curtin University. Artificial intelligence road safety cameras have been rolling out across Australia, resulting in a large number of fines. For example, roughly 184,000 infringements have been issued in Western Australia since the cameras were launched in October last year. In New South Wales, more than 130,000 fines were issued in 2024-25, the first year the technology was used. In Queensland, about 114,000 fines based on AI image recognition technology were issued in 2024. But it's the size of the penalties that has drawn much attention and criticism. In Western Australia, penalties start at Australian dollars 550 and 4 demerit points for seatbelt infringements. These can add up quickly in cases where people get repeated fines. For example, one Western Australian driver with a seatbelt exemption was issued almost $20,000 in fines after multiple seatbelt infringements. Although fines can be challenged, there are growing concerns about the accessibility and fairness of the appeal process, especially at scale. The technology also raises the question of whether AI camera systems are the best way to promote safe driving. How do AI road safety cameras work? AI road safety cameras use computer vision systems to identify patterns in still images captured by roadside cameras. AI software initially reviews all the images. Where no infringement is detected, the image is automatically deleted. Where potential infringements are detected, the images are then flagged for human review before an infringement is sent out to the driver. The approach is intended to increase efficiency, as it saves officers from having to manually review large volumes of images. Drivers can challenge these fines where they believe an error has occurred or in cases where a valid excuse can be established. In Queensland, a driver successfully challenged a fine he received after his passenger shifted their seatbelt under their arm mid-trip. Representing himself in court, the driver argued it would have been unsafe to continuously monitor and check on his passenger mid-trip, especially on a motorway. Many others who have attempted to challenge fines have been less successful, and many have expressed confusion and frustration about the process of challenging fines. Practical problems. One issue is the practical difficulty of challenging an infringement. When tens of thousands of fines are issued, the burden on drivers who wish to challenge fines increases accordingly. Some drivers have reported spending hours on hold, navigating unfamiliar procedures, or struggling to work out whether their situations are even relevant to the appeals process. This uncertainty can lead to stress and frustration. Appealing fines can also involve a significant amount of time and financial cost, especially if a case makes it to court and is unsuccessful. The difficulty of appealing is related to a second issue, context. AI camera systems rely on still images, which limit what can be captured. This is less of a problem with speeding infringements where context is often irrelevant. Seatbelt use, on the other hand, is more dynamic. Seatbelts can be temporarily moved by a passenger without the driver noticing, for reasons that are not immediately apparent from a single image. In some cases, drivers have argued they or their passengers were wearing their seatbelt correctly, but the image presented was ambiguous. In one case from New South Wales, a woman argued her seatbelt was on correctly, sitting between her shoulder and collarbone. She was not successful in overturning the fine. Drivers with medical conditions have grounds for challenging fines, but the details need to be carefully documented. Temporary injuries present difficulties. Brief seatbelt adjustments can be reasonable in context, but difficult to defend retrospectively many weeks later, especially if there is no documentation. With a human officer on the roadside, these situations could be addressed in real time through explanation or education, potentially preventing extreme outcomes, such as the driver who was issued with almost $20,000 worth of fines and faced the accumulation of nearly 200 demerit points. The real issue then is not about whether individuals can challenge infringement notices, but whether the system operates fairly at scale. If AI cameras aim to promote safe drivers, this goal should extend beyond detection alone. Measuring what matters. As with any automated system, much depends on the choice of proxy, the measurable indicator that stands in for what we care about. The problem of treating a narrow proxy decisively has been well documented in other domains. In education, for example, student test scores can be used as a proxy for teaching quality. But as data scientist Cathy O'Neill has shown, these systems ignore crucial classroom context and have been relied on for high-stakes decisions, such as the dismissal of teachers. The risk with AI-based enforcement is similar. If the proxies for safe driving are too narrowly chosen, they distort what safety actually requires, creating the illusion that the proxy is standing in for the real goal. Although AI cameras can show seatbelts are off or incorrectly positioned, the problem arises when seatbelt positioning comes to dominate the discussion, while other driver safety issues such as tiredness, distraction, tailgating, or aggressive driving are harder to capture with automated roadside systems. Improving road safety does not require abandoning AI enforcement. What it does require is that AI-mediated systems capture a reliable proxy, operate fairly at scale, and support education and prevention, not simply punishment. That article by Adam Andriotta, AI Road Safety Cameras Are Fueling a Surge in Driver Fines. Now we move to Australia and Japan face a similar dilemma, How to Be Indispensable to the US, by Ryosuke Hanada and Adam Lockyer. Japanese Prime Minister Sanae Takaichi's visit to Australia this week comes against a turbulent geopolitical backdrop. The war launched by the United States and Israel against Iran and the subsequent closure of the Strait of Hormuz have put energy issues at the top of the agenda. The war has also weakened the United States' strategic position in the Indo-Pacific. the US has had to divert crucial assets from the region of the Middle East to the Middle East, such as the 31st Marine Expeditionary Unit based in Japan. There are also concerns about US missile stockpiles, as well as the overall attention of the Trump administration on the region. As two of the most important US allies in the region, both countries see US military presence as essential to their defense strategies and have been vigilant in countering China's coercive actions. Now, however, policymakers in both Tokyo and Canberra are wondering if the US will return to the old status quo after Trump's departure, or if this is a sign of a bigger shift to a new American grand strategy. Why is the Australia-Japan relationship so important? Amid growing uncertainty, predictable partnerships have taken on greater value. The Australia-Japan relationship has steadily deepened in recent decades, particularly in strategic and defence partnerships. This is exemplified by the contract that Australia signed last month with Mitsubishi Heavy Industries to buy 11 next-generation frigates. Takachi's visit is also being framed around the 50th anniversary of the Basic Treaty of Friendship and Cooperation between the two countries. But the real importance lies in what comes next and how far the alignment between the two countries can extend. Despite converging interests, Japan and Australia do not see every issue the same way. As their cooperation deepens, these differences are likely to become more visible and in some cases more consequential. Two ways of reading the relationship. The Australia-Japan relationship can be viewed through two quite different lenses. The first is through a middle power lens. In response to the fracturing world order, both Japan and Australia are building a more self-reliant defence, economic and political system to push back against the hegemonic tendencies of the United States and China. Through this lens, their relationship is the nucleus of a looser coalition of partners that also includes the ASEAN bloc, India, New Zealand, and the Pacific Island nations. Together, they can form a strong framework capable of withstanding pressure from either direction. The second way of viewing the relationship is through a great power order lens. Through this lens, Japan and Australia are working to preserve the post-war international order centred on the United States. Both countries are strengthening their alliances with Washington and sustaining US engagement in the Indo-Pacific. This means reinforcing the existing system, not building an alternative to it. In this view, the greatest threat to both countries comes from authoritarian states, particularly China. These two readings of the current geostrategic environment can coexist, but where the governments in Tokyo and Canberra decide to put their emphasis matters enormously. This differs depending on the policy area. Seeking more independence on trade, in economics and trade policy, the new middle power coalition building has real traction. Tokyo and Canberra have both been subject to Trump's tariffs, and both have already shown they can act independently of Washington and even alongside Beijing when it suits them. Both Japan and Australia have led the negotiations to deepen and expand the Comprehensive and Progressive Agreement for Trans-Pacific Partnership, after the US withdrew in Trump's first term of office. This free trade agreement includes 12 countries that comprise 14% of global GDP. And both have ratified the Regional Comprehensive Economic Partnership, which is touted as the world's largest free trade agreement in terms of members' GDPs. This group includes China, but not the United States. Heavy reliance on US for defence. In defence matters, however, the picture is very different. Japan has no appetite for a middle power approach. The US alliance is foundational, not optional, because of China, North Korea, and Russia on its doorstep. This is Takachi's policy. She is following closely in the footsteps of former Prime Minister Shinzo Abe and viewing the United States not as a partner to hedge against, but as an anchor to keep engaged. Takachi has also taken a hard line against China. She caused a diplomatic storm last year by suggesting, for instance, that Japan would feel compelled to defend Taiwan if it was invaded by China. However, the threat posed by China looks different when viewed from Australia. China is not on Australia's doorstep, so at least initially, Australia would not be on the front lines of a regional war. Some have also pointed out that Taiwan's importance is not well understood by the general public, with many Australians believing tensions in the Taiwan Strait are simply not an Australian problem. This gap in threat perception has led some analysts to ask whether a more hawkish Japan could pull Australia into a conflict it would not otherwise choose to enter. Yet Australia is also deeply entwined with the US militarily through intelligence sharing, AUKUS, and the rotational deployment of American forces to Australia. In practice, Australia's strategic choices in a conflict over Taiwan would be heavily shaped by that existing entanglement, regardless of what Canberra says publicly. Accepting that reality is paradoxically what gives the Australia-Japan relationship its real value. Both countries are deeply tied to the United States for their national security, and neither is in a position to opt out. The question is not whether to rely on that alliance, but how to make themselves indispensable to it so that American engagement in the Indo-Pacific remains worthwhile for Washington, not just assumed. That is a difficult balance to strike. Takachi's visit is an opportunity to think through, carefully and honestly, how both countries view this dilemma and what they're prepared to do about it. And that article was written by Ryosuke Hanada, PhD candidate, Japanese Foreign and Security Policy, Macquarie University, and Adam Lockyer, Associate Professor in Strategic Studies, Macquarie University. On Vision Australia Radio, you're listening to selected readings from the website theconversation.com. And now we turn to a year on from the election. What has the Albanese government achieved? By Pandanus Petter, postdoctoral research fellow, School of Politics and International Relations, Australian National University. This time last year, Prime Minister Anthony Albanese was jubilant. Having just won 94 of the 150 seats in the House of Representatives, Labor had its best results in terms of seats since 1943. In his victory speech, Albanese said, "I know there is still much more to do to help people under pressure, That is why it means so much that in these uncertain times, the people of Australia have placed their trust in Labor once again. The times would only go on to become more uncertain. The war in Iran, the Bondi terror attack, and the rise of One Nation's votes have all thrown up new issues for the government and the country to deal with in the last 12 months. So what has the government achieved in the past year? How has it performed on its key election promises and the issues most important to people? Despite its historic outcome, the 2025 election was something of a lukewarm endorsement. Labor's primary vote share was about 35%, only a few points higher than the Liberal National Coalition under Peter Dutton. Polling before the election suggested the issues on people's minds were the cost of living, 57%, and managing the economy, 22%, quality of health care, 31%, crime, 23%, and climate change, 23%. After the election, when voters were asked to name their most important issues, economic concerns still dominated, expressed as anxiety about cost of living, 36%, housing affordability, 8%, taxation, 10%, or economic management, 12%. Climate change and environment were still top of mind for 17% of people. Immigration, which has now become more important, was only of primary importance to 6% of people. Cost of living and the environment. Labor made a lot of promises during the campaign, around 63 according to the Parliamentary Budget Office. This analysis will look primarily at the biggest of those. Many were oriented towards the concerns people were expressing, especially around the economy. For the first time since 1987, voters believed Labor would make the better economic managers, showing their messaging was well targeted. On the cost of living, progress is visible though mixed. With relatively high inflation and interest rates, cost of living was and is an issue that cuts across many policy areas. The war in Iran's effects on fuel prices have made people's lives and the government job harder since 2025. In terms of directly putting money in people's pockets, Labor promised tax cuts over the next few years, which are in train. Modest rebates to energy bills continued until the end of 2025. On the environment, government passed previously stalled legislation to create a National Environment Protection Agency and invest more heavily in conservation. These efforts are ongoing and don't go far enough for environmental groups. Education, wages and childcare. On education costs, Labor enacted a 20% reduction of students' HECS debts on June the 1st. Similarly, 100,000 free places in vocational education per year to train more builders and nurses were made permanent. Less directly, alongside unions, Labor lobbied the Fair Work Commission to increase the minimum wage beyond inflation. Labor also provided funding to aged care providers to pay higher wages and leave entitlements as determined by the Commission. For eligible families, promised subsidies for childcare began in January 2026. Health. Albanese spent much of the 2025 campaign focused on health, waving his Medicare card around at every opportunity. Labor promised and has acted to deliver policies such as cheaper medicines improved access to telehealth and free mental health support. The government's signature health promise was improved to access to bulk billed GP visits, aiming for 90% to be bulk billed by 2030. As out-of-pocket costs for primary care continue to rise, the government made little progress after the election, with rates staying around 72%. Albanese and a woman clapping as they greet supporters wearing red T-shirts and with a Medicare that says more bulk billing for all Australians. Medicare was a cornerstone of Labor's 2025 campaign. Whether these incentives are sufficient to equitably meet the public's needs has been questioned by the sector. Funding negotiations with state governments to improve health service provision have recently been concluded, but are always fraught. Although not a major election issue, upcoming reforms to the NDIS will place extra strain on this relationship. Housing. Access to affordable housing has been a hotbed since COVID and will require sustained action at all levels of government to address. The rise of One Nation's vote throughout 2025 and 26 and increased focus on social cohesion since Bondi have crossed over into this debate. Playing to the exaggerated link between emigration and housing affordability, the government promised to restrict foreign purchases for 2 years during the election campaign. Albanese also promised assistance for first home buyers through government-backed 5% deposits and loans. These have seen some uptake, though house prices have risen higher for eligible properties in major cities, limiting their usefulness. Promises were also made about investment in infrastructure to enable delivery of more affordable housing and continue investment in social housing. Progress is slow. The federal government is working to reverse decades of underinvestment by delivering around 55,000 new low-income homes by 2030. But unmet need and their own target is much higher, and long-term commitment is not guaranteed. During the 2025 campaign, Albanese promised Labor wasn't planning to revisit changes to tax settings such as capital gains and negative gearing floated in the 2019 campaign. However, he has recently been trying to draw a link between intergenerational inequity as a threat to social cohesion and moves to water down these policies. In this way, anxiety about cherished but debated Australian values may be the impetus for unexpected economic reforms. Overall, the Albanese government has been working to fulfil its modest promises and to address people's pressing concerns. However, whether the government can continue to do so and whether what it promised to do is enough is unclear. Australians are persistently anxious about the present and pessimistic about the future. The government will need to work hard to persuade people it's doing enough. It has 2 years until the next election to do so, and that article was written by Pandanus Petter, and it was entitled A Year On From the Election, What Has the Albanese Government Achieved? And that completes our readings from the website theconversation.com. I'm Heather Caddick, and also I edited this program, and our panel operator was Guillaume Vettu. This program is produced in our Adelaide studios and can be heard regularly at this time here on Vision Australia Radio, VA Radio on digital and online at varadio.org.
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0: 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I'm Helen Rice, and reading with me today is Nini Davies. Today's program includes items on big tech and the Murdoch-funded billionaire emerging as a climate force. Beginning with an article by Stephen Main, the Murdoch-funded billionaire McLeods emerge as a climate force to be reckoned with. One of the frustrations when reviewing the respective rich lists of the Australian and the AFR each year is the inconsistency when valuing Australia's wealthiest families. The Smorgon, Meyer and Lieberman families out of Melbourne, for example, would each be worth well north of the Australians' 2025 cut-off of $750 million for their richest 250, but don't score a mention. These lists have also long ignored the $30 billion Murdoch family pile, courtesy of Rupert's decision in 1985 to take up American citizenship, followed by his 2004 move to shift News Corp's domicile from Adelaide to Delaware. But with four divorces under Rupert's belt and four separate rounds of family buyouts since the 1990s, if you fast forward to the Australian's recent 2026 rich list, you'll see that two Murdochs make the cut. The chosen duo, Lachlan Murdoch and his elder half-sister Prudence McLeod, both qualify as Australian citizens. Lachlan's entry puts his net worth at $4.3 billion, up from $3.96 billion in 2025, but stretches credulity when it makes the fanciful claim that his Australian Nova radio business is now valued above $1 billion. Prudence McLeod's net worth, along with that of her husband of 37 years, Alasdair McLeod, is valued by the Australian at $2.41 billion. However, the entry says nothing about the couple's increasingly progressive tendencies on climate change, as Paddy Manning noted in this March 2025 Crikey piece about the Regional Voices Fund, which is campaigning to unseat conservative climate sceptics in regional seats. Since Alasdair told Manning that Regional Voices seemed a worthy cause to support, he and Prudence have received another $1.7 billion following their succession drama settlement with Lachlan and Rupert and Wendy Deng's two daughters, Grace and Chloe, in September last year. Recently, Alasdair has again made a direct donation, this time to community independent Michelle Millthorpe, who is a frontrunner in the upcoming Farrah by-election, battling a One Nation candidate and two coalition candidates. He wasn't shy about putting his name to the dollars either, telling the ABC that Millthorpe is genuinely connected to her region and focused on delivering practical outcomes. But Alasdair went further, much further. Too many people feel ignored or left behind by the current system, he said. We need to channel that frustration into something positive, something that rebuilds trust, delivers for regional Australia, not trying to divide people and set them against each other. It doesn't sound like he's a Sky News watcher. Prudence's politics, too, were particularly highlighted in 2023 when Lachlan Murdoch appointed climate sceptic Tony Abbott to the board of Fox, parent of Fox News, without even consulting his sisters first. According to discovered court documents, Prudence texted her sister Elizabeth to say she found Abbott ghastly and continued, "I cannot support Lachlan if he doesn't change his stance on climate change." Unlike Prudence, Eton-educated Alasdair spent more than two decades working for News Corp. He was general manager of Times newspapers in the UK and later returned to Sydney in 2002 and occupied senior roles across the New South Wales publishing division, including sitting on the board that oversaw News Limited and The Australian. He also spent 7 years representing News Corp on the REA Group board until his abrupt exit in January 2010, which coincided with his resignation from the broader News Corp empire after what were reportedly clashes with The Australian's then-editor-in-chief, Chris Mitchell, backed in by then-News Corp CEO John Hartigan. Did the breakdown include disagreements on climate change coverage? It's unclear. Prudence herself has never worked in the family business and splits her time between Sydney and the UK. Besides the various court disclosures in recent years, her most revealing insights came from this fascinating Michael Wolfe interview in 2008. Here's one interesting aside. Prue's most direct point of competition is with Lachlan on the other side of Sydney, This is partly territorial. If Lachlan comes back into the business he left in 2005, and it's hard to believe he won't, and if he takes the job most obviously suited to him, running News Corporation's Australian operations, that will mean he's blocked her husband from getting to the top. Rupert's late sister, Anne Cantor, and her children were previously regarded as being the most progressive of the Murdochs, most notably through their $10 million grant to the Climate Institute in Australia, which sustained it for 13 years until it closed in 2017. But this wasn't one of Rupert's children, and that funding came from the media mogul's circa $600 million buyout of his mother and three sisters from the family trust that controlled News Corp, a deal Rupert engineered in the 1990s after almost sending News Corp broke in 1991. It really does appear that climate change, Fox News, and Donald Trump were the key issues in the ideological divide that split the Murdoch family, with the public companies controlled by Rupert and Lachlan continuing to back Trump and undermine action on climate. With Prudence and Alasdair MacLeod seemingly determined to advance climate action in Australia, they are quickly emerging as billionaires to be reckoned with, alongside other prominent and flashier players such as Fortescue controlling shareholder Andrew Forrest and Atlassian co-founder Mike Cannon-Brookes. If the independent prevails in Farrer, they'll have a long line of candidates who support climate action lining up for the couple's support in the years ahead. One thing we haven't seen so far is a direct editorial attack on their activities by the News Corp papers. That might change, depending on how much of their inherited pile they devote to the cause. That was an article by Stephen Mayne, "The Murdoch-funded Billionaire MacLeods Emerge as a Climate Force to be Reckoned With."
1: This article is titled, "Why Big Tech Has Always Been Obsessed with Hiding Its Shame," by Ketan Joshi. Amazon has claimed to be powered by 100% renewable energy, but then fought to exempt itself from mandatory reporting of emission data. You'll be hard-pressed to find demonstrations of overconfidence at the scale you get from the technology industry. Currently, the quartile seems to be dropping a piano of massive new energy demand on suburban fringes, after which the very reasonable worries that emerged are hand-waved away with hollow promises of technological enhancements to even it out. You'll all be fine. A nice example is Canberra Data Centres, CDC. The chief and founder, Greg Boorer, was recently reported as brazenly stating that Australia can absolutely build world-class data centres and still reach its goal of net zero emissions, pointing to the substantial unused capacity in the existing power system, with Boorer noting in that article that CDC is already net zero. Ditto for Amazon, which has claimed to be powered by 100% renewable energy globally, including its Australian operations. What you might not know is that both companies try hard to exempt themselves from mandatory reporting the aggregated company-wide energy and emissions data from the Clean Energy Regulator's National Greenhouse and Energy Reporting System, NGERS. CDC and Amazon Australia fought to hide their shame from this massive data set, arguing on the grounds of trade secrets and commercial confidence. Those below, both Amazon and CDC have seen a 150% rise in their greenhouse gas emissions over the past few years and are averaging a growth rate of around 25% each year, a worsening match only by AirTrunk in the NGERS data for similar companies. Amazon, by the way, also stopped revealing its company-wide energy data 2 years ago for absolutely no stated reason. The trade secret being revealed here is tech companies love burning the grid's coal and gas so they can get money. The confidential commercial information we see exposed is business dudes don't seem bothered that cooking their customers in Earth's atmosphere seems counterproductive. This isn't a huge business strategy revelation. The only thing a competitor is going to learn from observing this information is that maybe they too would like to poison the planet's life support system so they can buy a second, pleasantly bloated luxury EV. The exact same secrecy rationale was recently used by Microsoft and lobby group Digital Europe, specifically to hide the energy and emission footprints of specific data centers. While a company like Microsoft reveals its total company-wide energy and emission data, you can't drill down to specific countries and certainly not to specific projects. Investigate Europe revealed that the EU Commission not only heard out that lobbying, but they literally copy-pasted the phrasing used by Microsoft and the lobby group into the regulation. Big tech lobby and Microsoft's language, emphasis added, 4A knew. The European Database Commission and member states' concern show keep confidential all information and key performance indicators communicated to the database pursuant to Article 3 and the sustainability indicators calculated in accordance with Annex 3. Such information shall be considered confidential information affecting the commercial interests of operators and owners of data centers in accordance with Article 4.2 of Regulation EC 1049/2001 regarding public access to European Parliament, Council and Commission documents and Article 4.2d of Directive 2003/4/EC on public access to environmental information. Final EU Commission wording, emphasis added. 5. The Commission and Member States' concern shall keep confidential all information and key performance indicators for individual data centres that are communicated to the database pursuant to Article 3. Such information shall be considered confidential information affecting the commercial interests of operators and owners of data centres in accordance with Article 4.2 of Regulation EC number 1049/2001 of the European Parliament and of the Council regarding public access to European Parliament, Council and Commission documents and Articles 4.2d of Directives 2003/4/EC of the European Parliament and of the Council on public access to environmental information. It's a weird one, because not all the big players actually hold this view. Meta discloses the specific annual energy and emission data for every single one of its data centers. It does not seem to be suffering and a total commercial failure. I wish it did, but for other reasons. I think part of this is simply that Meta is a company that doesn't care that much for its reputation and is just ramming through massive city-sized fossil gas plants wherever and whenever it likes. It doesn't need to hide its shame because it feels no shame. A new report from the Green Web Foundation released last week, which I helped review, laid out these problems quite nicely. Amazon, Meta, and Microsoft's cloud services all feature low or very low transparency scores. Tech companies also very carefully do not disclose what proportion of their total energy consumption is specifically related to generative machine learning, something we can infer is almost certainly driving the bulk of growth for these companies, but we cannot know for sure. This is another bit of tactical secrecy. By keeping this secret, everyone has to scramble around with fuzzy, annoying single-case estimates of impacts. The companies do not want a shared, empirical, grounded conversations working off the same sheet. They want different groups fighting over the details of estimations. This is what has enabled the Substack tech company's defense force to keep publishing wildly misleading and misdirected reassurances that no, none of this is a problem, and no, stop it. Please do not look over here at those country-sized data center fossil fuel plants. It's a multi-pronged strategy. We don't have emissions, and you can't prove otherwise. If we do, it's only small. And if it's big, we've outdone it with offsets and renewable credits. And if we haven't, AI will fix everything for us anyway. I remain and will die a massive disclosure nerd. The data that is shared is meaningless if nothing is done with it. but I do plenty with it, and I'll be close to powerless without the existing system of mandated transparency around resource hunger that we have in place today, as imperfect as it is. Most of it is done through gritted teeth. Apple, for instance, hides its unadjusted grid power consumption emission in a footnote in a PDF of its third-party assurance statements in separate years on its website, which are duly collected in a single place. There are no business secrets at play here. These people shouldn't be allowed to pretend that honest disclosure means we're getting an insight into the 12-dimensional chess strategy. The reality of their game is way closer to resembling hungry, hungry hippos. This entire industry is just four fidgety children smashing the hell out of old, weakening plastic, hoping to grab those flimsy little coloured treats. That's why what little they do disclose shows unmitigated, unchecked, and unprecedented environmental harm. Disclaimer, Ketan Joshi is currently contracted as an analyst by a large Australian environmental NGO to examine the climate impacts of data centre development due for publication in the coming months. And that article was titled, Why Big Tech Has Always Been Obsessed with Hiding Its Shame by Kente Joshi.
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1: This article is titled, Something Better or Much Worse? An Incomplete History of Splinter Parties in Australian Politics by Charlie Lewis. After abandoning the Sisyphean task of improving women's lot in the Liberal Party, Charlotte Mortlock has formed, quite literally, Something Better. What does history tell us about how this might go? Having watched leader after leader after leader try nothing as a solution to the Liberal Party's many issues with women before then giving up entirely, it was the axing of the first woman to hold the job that became the last straw for former journalist and Liberal staffer Charlotte Mortlock. The founder of Hilma's Network, an organisation designed to encourage greater participation of women in the Liberal Party, has launched a new political party named Something Better Australia. Mortlock, a prominent moderate when she was a member of the Liberals, quit the party when Labor was axed and will now dedicate her energy to a party which promises an energetic, constructive, community-backing Australia and building a fit for purpose modern political party. Given the dire straits of affairs for the right-shifting Liberal Party, could Mortlock's moderates establish themselves as serious contenders? History offers fairly mixed lessons. Some splinters have become fixtures of politics and even formed government. Some have not done that. For example, Cory Bernardi. The level of public disenchantment with the major parties, the lack of confidence in our political process, and the concern about the direction of our nation is very, very strong. Then Senator Cory Bernardi observed in February 2017 as he announced he was quitting the Liberals to form the Australian Conservatives. That public concern was not strong enough, it turned out, to make them vote for Bernardi's project. A little over 2 years later, despite the addition of such intimates of political success as Lyle Shelton, Bernardi shuttered his party due to lack of political success. The Australian Conservatives picked up 0.7% of Senate first preferences in the 2019 federal election, peaking at 1.47% in Bernardi's home state of South Australia. The party's vote was less than a quarter of the 4% threshold required to receive any public election funding. Bernardi is now back in Parliament, at the state level in SA, in the only way he appears capable of making that journey, on the back of someone else's well-known party, which brings us to One Nation. It should never be forgotten that whatever else has kept her in the public eye, Pauline Hanson initially entered Parliament because she was disendorsed by the Liberal Party so close to the 1996 election that the ballot papers listing her as the party's candidate couldn't be reprinted. She formed the minor party One Nation with David's Ettridge and Oldfields in early 1997, and appropriately, the party has the urge to split woven through its DNA. The sheer volume means we don't have time to list every candidate and staffer she's worked with and then brutally fallen out with. Hansen's colleague on her 2016 Senate ticket, Brian Burston and Ron Cullerton, quit. The last time One Nation was being talked about as a major force in Australian politics, Hansen had a raft of candidates who either quit or were disendorsed by the party before the disastrous showing at the 2017 state election in WA, either on account of the brutal dictatorship of Hansen's leadership and or by being hilariously shambolic. Another raft of Queensland candidates suffered this exact same fate later that year. The most high-profile far-right figure that Fon has shed like a poisonous spore is that of mirthless joke Fraser Anning. He had fewer than 20 votes to his name on the 2016 Queensland Senate ticket and was ousted from One Nation before he could even be sworn in. He then decided Nazi rhetoric was his best bet for re-election, and after a short stint with Bob Katter, formed Fraser Anning's Conservative National Party, he failed to get a single candidate, including himself, elected in 2019, and the party was deregistered the following year. United Party Australia, the proper one. Summing up the general seriousness of Clive Palmer's United Australia Party was a section of its website that claimed it had first formed government under Prime Minister Joe Lyons in 1931. This, like much of what Palmer said at the time, was palpable bullocks, though Lyon did become PM with a party that is also called itself United Australia. Lyons had been Postmaster General and then Acting Treasurer in James Scullin's Labor government, falling out with Scullin when the Depression hit in 1930 over the best policy response. Lyons resigned from the cabinets and then the Labor Party. He then poached four right-wing Labor MPs and joined Australia's ship-jumping goat Billy Hughes to start the United Australia Party. At the next election in 1931, a massive swing delivered UAP into government and Lyons became Prime Minister. This is as good a point as any to shout out Hughes, the man who came in with Federation and went out in a coffin. Would be a member of six parties and coalitions: Labour, National Labour, Nationalists, Australian, United Australia and Liberal. Seven, if you include his brief stint as an independent. He was as adept at a zinger as he was job hunting. When it was pointed out that the only party he never joined was the Country Party, he replied, "I had to draw the line somewhere, didn't I?" Jackie Lambie Network. While we're on the subject of Palmer, Jackie Lambie was first elected in 2013 as a Palmer United Senator for Tasmania, but resigned to sit as an independent less than 5 months after commencing her term. She was re-elected in 2016 under the banner of her own party, the Jackie Lambie Network, JLN. Parties named after high-profile figures come with disadvantage and risks. And, as with Hansen, Lambie has had her own issues hanging on to candidates. First, there was Steve Martin, who took over Lambie's Senate seat when he was caught up in the 2017 eligibility crisis.

0: him from the JLN. Lambie returned to the Senate in 2019 and, continuing the tradition of only electing senators with the same name as already famous people, Tammy Terrell joined her in 2022. By March 2024, the relationship had decayed to the point that they couldn't even agree exactly why Terrell was quitting. A few months later came the state-level implosion in Tasmania, with Miriam Beswick and Rebecca Pentland expelled from the party. The remaining member, Andrew Jenner, had no choice but to quit the party ahead of the 2025 snap state election, after Lambie announced the JLN would no longer endorse state-level candidates. And that article was titled Something Better or Much Worse? An Incomplete History of Splinter Parties in Australian Politics by Charlie Lewis.
1: And that completes our readings from the website crikey.com.au. I'm Helen Rice, and reading with me was Nini Davies. I was your panel operator and we both edited today's program. This program is produced in our Adelaide studios and can be heard regularly at this time on Vision Australia Radio, VA Radio Digital, and online at varadio.org.

0: Good evening, Nicholas Hines with ABC News. A Victorian court has heard allegations former AFL great Neil Elvis Nicky Winmar assaulted a woman last year. Anna McGuinness reports.
1: A woman told the Bendigo Magistrates Court today her head was bashed against a wooden door so hard it cracked during an alleged assault in May last year. Mr. Winmar has pleaded not guilty to charges including unlawful assault and intentionally causing injury. On the first day of a contested hearing, the woman, who cannot be identified, gave evidence she was fearful for her life during the alleged assault in northern Victoria. She said Mr. Winmar twisted her arm and dragged her by her ponytail. The woman denied suggestions from Mr. Winmar's barrister she had punched the former footballer 4 to 5 times on the night. The hearing is due to continue tomorrow.
0: Analysts say relations between Japan and Australia are becoming increasingly important amid turbulence in the geopolitical landscape. Both countries signed 4 separate agreements to strengthen cooperation around energy, defence and critical minerals after a meeting in Canberra. Japanese Prime Minister Sunio Takeuchi heaped praise on the relationship, saying they're now quasi-allies. Associate Professor at Kanagawa University, Corey Wallace, says this is particularly important for the Japanese leader, who must grapple with the country's energy insecurity.
2: She can do all of these things in foreign policy and look really great, but if she doesn't address the cost of living crisis in Japan, which is made worse because Japan does import all of its oil and gas and coal and has a really weak exchange rate right now, then it could actually hurt her politically.
0: The Iranian military says it will attack US forces if they move to free merchant ships stranded by Iran's blockade at the Strait of Hormuz. The Iranian statement comes as the US stands poised

0: used to begin the operation, but its actual form remains unclear, as the BBC's Yolande Nell reports.
1: Reports say that the US initiative, which President Trump calls Project Freedom, does not necessarily involve the US Navy escorting commercial vessels through the Strait of Hormuz, but rather advising them on safe maritime routes and staying close to prevent any Iranian attacks. US Central Command describes its mission as giving support to restore freedom of navigation through the vital waterway while maintaining America's own blockade of Iranian ports. The new Iranian statement makes clear the risk of new military confrontations.
0: An economic analyst says rising health costs and interest rate payments will limit the Victorian government's choices going forward. The government has promised billions of dollars in extra spending across transport, infrastructure and health in the lead up to tomorrow's state budget. But Michael Brennan from non-partisan think tank the E61 Institute says there's a need for caution with healthcare costs and interest rate payments on government debt both surging.
2: The cost of that will be felt in potholes in the road or dilapidated schools that don't get the upgrade, or just those ongoing areas of recurrent spending, perhaps in areas like policing, that just don't get the same money that they otherwise would because they're being squeezed out by a rising interest bill.
0: The federal treasurer has argued making changes to some tax breaks will help more people buy a home. It's expected Jim Chalmers will use next week's federal budget to wind back negative gearing and the 50% capital gains tax discount on investment properties. Nationals leader Matt Canavan says the government insisted it would keep those tax breaks in place. He's calling on the government not to break those commitments.
3: I think people expect their politicians to implement what they promised to do. That would be the best way to restore trust. If we have a government now that just a year from an election where they said they would not touch negative gearing, is going to abolish negative gearing. That means a massive new tax on Australians.
0: Brisbane Lions player Kobe Evans is being investigated over the alleged use of a homophobic slur in the VFL at the weekend. The football club says the 18-year-old midfielder apologised multiple times, both during and after the match, after the alleged comment was made to a Coburg opponent. The AFL says the incident has been referred to the league's integrity unit. And to the weather across Victoria, some scattered showers contracting to mostly on and south of the Divide this evening, with some isolated thunderstorms possible about the coasts overnight, and showers falling as snow above 1,700 metres. Tomorrow, some scattered showers mainly on and south of the Divide again, gradually contracting to the coast and far east during the day, with some showers falling as snow above 1,700 metres in the east during the morning. Winds tomorrow tending moderate northeasterly during the morning before moderate west to southwesterly winds extend throughout, with southwesterly winds tending fresh about exposed coasts. In Melbourne tomorrow, a shower or two in the morning with a top of 18, rain increasing on Wednesday. Right now in Melbourne.
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7: On Vision Australia Radio, welcome to the Opinion Hour, where we bring you selected readings from The Age, Herald Sun and The Australian for Monday, May the 4th. Beginning with an article from The Herald Sun by Tali Blickblau, Testimony That Should Spark Decisive Action. Today, for the first time, the Royal Commission on Anti-Semitism and Social Cohesion will hear from Jewish Australians about the lives they have been living. And, as with its interim report released last week, the words that remain unsaid will tell us as much as the words themselves. More than 5,700 Australians have already submitted to the Commission, nearly 2,000 of those in the past week alone. More than 1,000 submitters are not Jewish, meaning this is not only a community crying out, but a country beginning to reckon with what it has allowed to happen. Their testimonies span education, employment, the arts, sport, health, and online life. Together, they describe not a single catastrophic event, but a slow, corrosive erosion. Quiet prejudice that became hurtful words, then harmful actions, then deadly violence on a beach on a Sunday evening at a festival of light. That is the story the hearings will begin to tell, and it is the reason the interim report, released just days ago, matters as much as it does. The interim report is chapter one of a book, the last word of which will not be written until December. Measured in tone, meticulous in its construction, it is nonetheless one of the most damning documents in Australian public life, a picture of a national security system holding fragments of a puzzle it never fully assembled. Here too, the white spaces speak. Two themes stand out. The first is information sharing. Every intelligence practitioner knows that no single agency ever holds the full picture. The system works, when it works, by assembling the mosaic. Each piece contributes what the others can't see alone. But completing that picture requires genuine trust, transparency, and a willingness to share across agency lines. The structures exist. The ANZ-CTC, the Joint Counter-Terrorism Teams, and others. But the report is clear that there is room for improvement. I have sat in too many rooms where agencies speak the language of openness and collaboration while harbouring cultures of territoriality and control. The Commission has identified those gaps. The hearings will tell us what they cost. The second is a failure to operationalise the threat. A complete mosaic should produce not only a coherent picture of risk, but a proportionate response to it. That is what lies in the gaps. The counter-terrorism coordinator role was part-time. JCTTs were not functioning optimally. Insufficient national exercises had been conducted. A national firearms agreement remains unfinished. And in a world where ASIO assessed that a terrorist attack was more likely than not, and an anti-Semitic one the most probable of all, an outdoor Charnica event drawing up to 1,000 people did not warrant a comprehensive written risk assessment, or so the white spaces say. The interim report's recommendations are appropriate and should be implemented immediately. But the central question is whether they would prevent an attack from happening again tomorrow. The threat environment is not receding. Anti-Semitic terrorist attacks continue globally, including in London just this week. New research shows that belief in a tolerant Australia and acceptance of the Jewish community has declined in the last 2 years. The final report must be the turning point, not another chapter in a story that keeps getting darker. The interim report tells us what the system failed to do. Today's hearings will tell us what that failure felt like. Read the white spaces here too. The Commission will hear from university students whose campuses became places of routine hostility. Artists excluded from once safe creative spaces. Workers removing their Star of David before catching the train. Parents like me, whose children walk past armed guards each morning just to get to school. Not because of a single attack, but because the threats against Jewish Australians are real and unrelenting. And then there are the ones who could not bring themselves to speak at all. The submissions made anonymously, those too afraid to testify or doing so under pseudonyms, witnesses terrified of being doxxed, others who needed protection just to walk into the hearing room. Their words and their silence are as much a part of this record as anything on the page. This is not the Australia that Jewish Australians have loved and contributed to for generations, and it is not the Australia most Australians believe they live in. As we move from Chapter 1 into Chapter 2, the Commission will explore not just the failures of December the 14th, but the years of language tolerated, incidents unaddressed, and warnings unheeded that wrote the conditions for that day. What this country owes the people who will take the stand and those who could not is not sympathy. It is action. To listen. To understand, to accept what the evidence shows, and then to act decisively before the next chapter writes itself. The testimony beginning today is not an addendum to the counter-terrorism inquiry. It is the reason for it. Tali Blickblau is CEO of the Door Foundation, a national not-for-profit established to combat anti-Semitism and hate and strengthen social cohesion in Australia. And she wrote that article titled Testimony That Should Spark Decisive Action.
8: This article is also from the Herald Sun, titled Pauline's a Threat to Labour Too, by Jo Hildebrand. One Nation is making life a living hell for the Liberal Party and is also on the cusp of making life uncomfortable for Labour. As long as it cannibalises the vote on the right, carving support from the Liberals, Nationals or smaller Conservative parties, its rises pose little threat to the ALP. But, as the South Australian election showed, One Nation is also picking up working class votes in what was once Labour's heartland, turning ultra-safe seats into marginal contests. The smarter heads within Labour have known for years that suburban and regional workers despise the culture wars that dominate inner city politics. They are often disengaged from debates that preoccupy the activist left. That gap has been widening and is being exploited. Research inside major parties has repeatedly shown that many voters in outer suburbs and regional centres are far more focused on the cost of living, jobs and local services than identity politics or ideological debates. When politics strips away from those priorities, voters look elsewhere. It is the same dynamic that has confounded political and media elite overseas, like the US Commentariat ahead of Donald Trump's return to office in 2024, sections of the political class struggle to accept polling and voter shifts that do not match their own social environment. South Australia offers a clear example of how this can play out. Premier Peter Malinauskas, from Labour's right, has adopted a more direct, mainstream-focused style of politics. Despite controversy at times, he was returned in a landslide victory, one of the largest in the state's history, even as One Nation increased its footprint. The Liberal Party in South Australia, by contrast, has struggled to define itself and has been weakened further by attempts to mirror Labour on cultural issues rather than differentiate itself. New South Wales is seeing a similar pattern under Chris Minns, where Labour has maintained relative stability at the state level compared with a more turbulent federal environment. Minns' approach has emphasised practical concerns and mainstream voters' sentiment rather than ideological signalling. For Labour federally, the warning is clear. If it cannot reconnect with middle Australia, particularly working class voters outside inner city seats, it risks further erosion of its traditional base as One Nation continues to expand into its territory. And that article was titled Pauline's a Threat to Labour Too by Jo Hildebrand. Jo Hildebrand is a Herald Sun columnist.
7: Now moving on to articles from The Age. This one is by Sean Kelly. Tragedy puts Australia on notice. It would have been the easiest thing in the world for Prime Minister Anthony Albanese to immediately condemn the violence in Alice Springs on Thursday night. The first question he received at his Friday press conference was on the topic, and the standard political response for a decade or more has been to condemn such actions, to condemn all violence, then move on to whatever else the politician feels it necessary to say. Instead, Albanese began by saying, "It breaks your heart." He was clearly talking about the killing of the 5-year-old girl, now known as Kumanjai Little Baby. Next, "This is a community that are hurting." Then he repeated something his Minister for Indigenous Australians had said to him, the reminder that literally hundreds and hundreds of people came together to search for this young girl. He indicated a desire for an end to the disturbances. But rather than a stern reprimand, this wish was expressed in sympathetic terms. We want to see the community come together, but we certainly understand people's anger and frustration. What is not said is often as important as what is said. The little girl's mother issued a statement writing of herself and her son. It is going to be so hard to live the rest of our lives without you. In her plain concision, she evoked the drawn-out daily grind of grief and the wonderful girl she had lost. Darren Bahl and South Sea Islander journalist Amy McQuire wrote for Black Witness that the tragedy and its aftermath demonstrated the love of Indigenous people for this child and for all their children. The way in which that love was shown might not always be understood by other Australians, who don't have to fight to have their children seen as grievable. It was shown through the searchers, through her family who spoke out in the media, and yes, through the community's anger, an outright most visible expression of their grief. Her short article was headlined, "The Disappearance of Our Children Should Always Stop the Nation," which itself did not quite state, but powerfully implied, a crucial thing, that often enough the deaths and disappearances of Indigenous children barely register on the national imagination. Katie Kiss, an official at the Human Rights Commission, said she could not recall a time when the disappearance of an Aboriginal child has received this level of urgent attention from law enforcement. Then there are the more than 30 Indigenous children who have died in interactions with police and prisons. That since the Royal Commission into Aboriginal Deaths in Custody, the final report of which was delivered in 1991. Many more adults. Last week, a report confirmed that in 2025, more Indigenous people than ever previously recorded died in custody in New South Wales. 12. So many things skipped past. Just 3 months ago, the alleged planned act of terrorism in Western Australia, a bomb stuffed with screws and ball bearings, tossed into an Invasion Day gathering of more than 2,000 people. So little attention. You might say that these are topics we are not particularly good at addressing as a nation. Except that this would be putting things the wrong way round. Better to say that we are particularly good at not addressing these topics. We have practiced and practiced. That is how you perfect a skill. Another record of sorts may be set this weekend in the electorate of Farrer if One Nation for the first time takes victory in a federal lower house seat. One Nation largely targets Muslims now, but we should not forget one of Pauline Hanson's earliest successes in gaining attention. A letter to the Queensland Times, in which she wrote of Indigenous Australians, "How can you expect this race to help themselves when government showers them with money, facilities and opportunities that only these people can obtain, no matter how minute the Indigenous blood that is flowing through their veins? And this is what is causing racism." This may be, inadvertently, the most honest thing Hanson has written, not because it is accurate, but because it is a true picture of her beliefs. Yes, racism exists, she concedes, but it is caused by the failings of those peoples and those who attempt to redress the wrongs done to them, and not, of course, by those who spend their lives attempting to gain politically from spreading racism. A parallel. A week ago, the alternative Prime Minister of this country, Angus Taylor, issued the standard condemnation of booing at the welcomes and acknowledgements to country on Anzac Day. Then, immediately, he moved on to justify the sentiment underlying it. Yes, booing was bad, but he said, without prompting, you can understand why people are frustrated. Another thing not quite said but left implied, the idea that fault lies partly with those who insist on such rituals. Indigenous people, again, blamed for what is done to them. This is a low form of politics, to decry something you know you are expected to decry while making it clear in the same breath that you have no conviction on the topic at all. We are not all politicians, but non-Indigenous Australians like myself risk a similar hypocrisy if, having expressed our sorrow over the death of Kumanyai little baby, we move on, ignoring other deaths or the silences and failings of politicians and Australians broadly that make them possible. We should remember that we have failed so often to meet that challenge in the first place it presented itself to our nation by taking the simple step of treating suffering the same, whoever suffers. Commissioner Katie Kiss put it like this, "My greatest hope is that Kumanjai little baby's short life becomes a turning point that in this country, the life of an Indigenous child is valued, protected and pursued with the same urgency as any other child. The quiet implication of that sentence is devastating. That was an article by Sean Kelly, and Sean Kelly is a regular columnist and a former advisor to Prime Ministers Julia Gillard and Kevin Rudd. The article was from The Age and titled "Tragedy Puts Australia on Notice."
8: This article is also from The Age, titled "On AI, We Face Controlling China and Messy US. Hello, Japan," by David Rowe. Artificial intelligence is the most consequential technology we will ever create. With Japan's pro-industry Prime Minister Sane Takaichi visiting Australia this week, we have a chance to bind our efforts with those of a natural friend in a field that will determine which countries carve out secure and prosperous futures and which limp into this new age. The Albanese government should lean into this opportunity as far as Japan is willing to go. The signs are promising. Takaichi and Prime Minister Anthony Albanese will sign an economic security agreement that is expected to mention AI cooperation. We have everything to gain by linking arms with Japan, whose strategic outlook is the closest to Australia of any Asian nation, which has proven it can move technological and industrial mountains. AI is dominated to a dangerous degree by two tech superpowers, the United States and China, which also happen to be the 21st century's history-defining strategic rivals. Such concentration, particularly in frontier models such as Anthropic's Claude, OpenAI's GPT-5 and China's DeepSeek, is not healthy for the rest of us. China is looking to dominate AI and all the surrounding technologies from semiconductors to applications in a way that frees it of dependencies but makes others dependent on it. Beijing has shown it is willing to restrict access to its critical materials and technologies to bend another country to its will. The US will remain a vital partner to Australia and Japan, a fact both governments strenuously acknowledge. But in the wake of US President Donald Trump's use of tariffs and the withdrawal of security cooperation, has coercive measures to pull even close allies into line. We should not bank on the US always sharing its high-end technology. Washington's priorities are likely to remain messy and unpredictable, as we've seen in its approval, at least in principle, of the sale of US semiconductor giant NVIDIA's advanced chips to China for training AI models. Even if it has the best intentions, the US might not be able to supply its friends, given the rampant demand for cutting-edge semiconductors and the worrying slender supply chains. Australia is safer if it develops greater sovereign capabilities. Sovereignty doesn't mean doing everything ourselves or vainly trying to match the US and China in areas such as frontier models. But with friends like Japan, we can build a more diverse and secure AI sphere. It is the right partner for several reasons. Takaichi has recognized that Japan's strategic, demographic, and productivity challenges demand lavish investments in advanced technologies, mobilizing not just government money, but also the backing of national giants such as Sony, NEC, SoftBank, and Honda. These companies have recently joined a consortium to develop a frontier model that can be used to interact with the real world, distinct from a chatbot, and that will mesh nicely with Japan's advanced manufacturing and industrial supremacy, especially its dominion in robotics. Japan is also investing heavily in semiconductors, setting up a state-backed flagship bet in Rapidus cooperation, with investment from Japanese conglomerates such as Toyota, Sony, SoftBank, and Fujitsu. Australia brings critical minerals, strong potential for AI adoption in mining, financial services and healthcare, and its natural capacity to host data centres given its ample land, renewable energy and geography far from physical threats. Our country's strengths are nicely complementary. The cooperation could include sharing know-how through technology transfer, research, collaboration, incentives for two-way investment, greater skills mobility through favourable visa arrangements for AI workers, research and development tax credits for joint AI projects, and purchase guarantees so that our sectors line up. For instance, Australia could guarantee to buy a portion of Japan's semiconductor output, and Japan could pledge to buy a set amount of computing power from Australian data centres. Embracing Japan AI would also strengthen our clout in our dealings with the superpowers. And that article was titled, On AI, We Face Controlling China and Messy US, Hello Japan, by David Rowe. David Rowe heads the Australian Strategic Policy Institute's AI and Security Program. He's a former Age National Security Correspondent.
7: This article is from The Age and it comes from The New York Times, titled His Majesty Trumped the Travesty. The last time Charles came to the US for a state visit, nobody seemed to notice. I saw him up close in the autumn of 1985 from his stop at JCPenney in a suburban mall to promote British clothing to a starry state dinner. I was impressed. The Prince of Wales had a reputation back then as a bit of a wimp, always chafing in the shadow of his mother, resentful about being relegated to cutting ribbons. In a flashy decade full of bling kings like New York developer Donald Trump, Charles seemed a man from another time. He yearned to be taken seriously and to have an impact on global issues. As British actor Peter Ustinov, who attended the state dinner, told me, he has a clear sense of what he would do if allowed to. One regrets that he didn't live in 1400. Touring the sites in Washington, Prince Charles impressed sales clerks and senators alike with his genuine interest in culture and politics and his playful and self-deprecating small talk. As I wrote in the New York Times back then, he went out of his way to move past protocol and was equally at home discussing the architecture of Baltimore, the actresses on the television show Dynasty, the opera roles that Beverly Sills made famous, and the tenuous state of international relations. It didn't matter. Nobody was paying attention. He was simply the man who accompanied Princess Diana to Washington. Even without talking much, just tucking her chin in shyly and looking up out of those luminous blue eyes, Diana outshone her prince. It was pretty much a total eclipse of the sun. I don't remember seeing a single picture of Charles from the state dinner. His remarks are lost to history. All eyes were on the Sloane Square Cinderella. The state dinner was Diana's fairy tale turn, conjured by her fairy godmother Nancy Reagan. The First Lady invited Clint Eastwood, Mikhail Baryshnikov and John Travolta to dance with the princess, who loved dancing. Mrs. Reagan directed the Marine Band to put aside the society two-step sheet music and get up to speed on the Saturday Night Fever soundtrack. She's a great little mover, Travolta said of Diana, who wore a gorgeous midnight blue velvet gown and diamond tiara. The total effect of the visit was Charles who? Being overshadowed by his young wife after decades of being overshadowed by his mother did not boost his ego. The ensuing decades would not be kind to Charles. He was mired in scandal and pain. But on last week's visit to Washington, Charles came into his own. 40 years after Diana's Cinderella turn, Charles got to be Cinderfella. In a country rife with no kings protests, this king was a tonic. He presented himself with elegance, intelligence and wit, everything that has been wanting in Washington during the Trump era. He arrived at a propitious moment to remind the autocrat in the White House why Britain's rebellious colony ran away, to escape the tyranny of an oppressive king. Out of the fires of a bitter and bloody revolutionary war, the triumph of the father of this country, George Washington, and his fellow founders was to forge a democracy founded upon the rights to liberty and the rule of law, Charles said at the state dinner. In his pointed speech to Congress, he reminded lawmakers that the US Constitution, based on Magna Carta, checks a tyrant's power. The king deftly schooled Donald, and Donald took it because he's always been awed by the British royal family. The president was thrilled when a British newspaper did a genealogy that found he may be a distant cousin of Charles. Then again, so are the Bushes. Trump even dropped the tariffs on Scotch whisky to please the king. Charles gently reminded the president, who has been blasting NATO for not helping bail him out of the Iran quicksand, that America's allies stepped up after 9/11. In Afghanistan, Britain fought alongside America and tried to rebuild it for 20 years. Our people have fought and fallen together in defence of the values we cherish, Charles said. The message to Trump was obvious. Don't berate us for not backing your misadventure in Iran. After we went all in on America's misbegotten occupation of Afghanistan and war in Iraq. Gently mocking the territorial Trump at the state dinner, Charles noted that he's already the King of Canada, no need for another. He also teased, "Now I know you have big plans for the moon, Mr. President, but I've checked the papers and I rather suspect it is already part of the Commonwealth, I'm afraid." He quoted Shakespeare's Henry V to prompt the bellicose president to seek peace. "My speech entreats that I may know why gentle peace should not bless us with her former qualities." It was lovely to hear the king's English, devoid of the vengeance, blasphemy and vulgarity common in the leader's language. The king put a salve on a blistered partnership. Trump has trashed Prime Minister Keir Starmer as cowardly and a loser for not helping with Iran. Britain's ambassador Christian Turner didn't help with his leaked comment that the special relationship America has now is with Israel. On his earlier state visit, Diana was radiant and Charles was in her shade. On this one, he radiated an elan of his own, a class act, shining next to the boorish Trump. At long last, Charles was in no one's shadow. At 77, he has done what he always yearned to do, make his mark on the world. That was an article from the New York Times in The Age, titled "His Majesty Trumped the Travesty." We'll be back after this short break.
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7: 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We now turn to The Australian for the editorials and letters to the editor.
14: We come now to the editorials from today's Australian. They're all on page 10. And the first one is headed "Business Leaders' Timely Blueprint for Spending and Tax. Victoria's push to buy votes will harm our second largest economy." Amid galloping public sector debt, inflationary pressures, the possibility of higher interest rates as early as Tuesday, and the urgent need to expand the economic pie through productivity gains and improving incentive to invest, Australia's biggest employers are on the right track in urging Anthony Albanese and Jim Chalmers to impose strict limits on spending, debt, and the tax-to-GDP ratio in next week's budget. The same imperatives apply to the Victorian budget on Tuesday, but that is a faint hope given Premier Jacinda Allen's spendathon to buy Victorians' votes in November. In its 106-page pre-budget submission, the Business Council of Australia, representing more than 130 chief executives from top companies, calls for more scrutiny of the Albanese government's growing list of off-budget funds, including the NBN, the $15 billion National Reconstruction Fund, $10 billion Housing Australia Future Fund, and $20 billion Rewiring the Nation Fund. In view of the true cost of Snowy Hydro 2.0, spiralling to $42 billion from the original target of $2 billion under Malcolm Turnbull, the BCA's call for more details of off-budget investments, including expected returns, impairments, and impact on interest payments, makes sense. The Treasurer is on the right track in pledging the Albanese government will focus on restraint and paying down debt, as Jeff Chambers reports. But Dr. Chalmers' commitment to cost of living relief will backfire if it fuels inflation. The BCA wants a ceiling put on net debt by ensuring it never exceeds the pandemic peak of 28.3% of GDP, capping the tax to GDP ratio to prevent ongoing tax increases from bracket creep and tax changes that drive investment by companies of all sizes. As the government prepares, reportedly, to raise investment property and capital gains taxes, the other side of the reform coin, such as significantly lower marginal pay-as-you-earn and business tax rates, remains to be seen. Beyond the May 12th budget, the Albanese government also must tackle an increasing social problem with serious budgetary consequences. That is, the number of working-age Australians relying on welfare payments has surged to almost 1.4 million. Chambers reports, as the government faces an increasing share of young men and women considered permanently unable to work. A rising number are shifting onto job seeker and youth allowance, other payments. Alarmingly, an additional 122,000 people aged under 34 have moved onto welfare payments since the May 2022 election. Such disengagement with work and study must be addressed through welfare reform and other public policy. New research by the E61 Institute shows every Victorian budget since 2010 has assumed spending would fall as a share of the economy across the forward estimates, but in reality has risen. The Allen government's spending is running 2% of gross state product higher than forecast, Anthony Galloway reports, with the state's net debt rocketing towards $200 billion. The parlous position of the nation's second largest state economy will be compounded by new measures recently announced. These cover a month-long extension to free public transport and half-price fares for the rest of the year from June the 1st, an irresponsible giveaway that is not means-tested. The government will also fund 25 new locally built trains and major increases in health and ambulance services. Late last year, Victoria's Auditor-General reported that the state government had blown a hole in the budget of more than $50 billion across 6 years, warning about reliance on debt to fund its capital infrastructure program. Insofar as it shows, yet again, the Allen government's true colours, responding to the state budget also will be a test for Jess Wilson to set out the Victorian Coalition's credentials. As Liberals celebrated the party holding the seat of Nepean on Saturday, the opposition leader's grounded response to the win, that the party needed to take the lessons from the result, in which its primary vote fell, was sensible. While the federal and state governments face challenges involving public investment, they must heed the point Reserve Bank Governor Michelle Bullock made in February. Ms. Bullock said public spending contributed to inflation and interest rate rises because it is part of the total spending and total aggregate demand in the economy. To the extent that aggregate demand was too high and above aggregate supply, which we think it is, that's contributing to inflation. As the fuel crisis triggered by the Iran war exacerbates inflation, big spending, including cost of living handouts, will harm rather than help the public. From page 10, that was editorial 1, Business Leaders' Timely Blueprint for Spending and Tax.
7: Second editorial, US withdrawal only helps Putin. Weakening the NATO alliance is detrimental to the free world. Donald Trump's peevish withdrawal from the 5,000 US troops from Germany is short-sighted. The president feels aggrieved by the conservative German Chancellor Friedrich Merz's criticism last week that Washington had no strategy to end the war in Iran, claiming Tehran's negotiators had humiliated the US. But more statesmanlike responses was needed from Mr. Trump than the one that will play into the Russian leader Vladimir Putin's hands by symbolically reducing the US force levels in Germany to the 2022 levels before Russia's Ukrainian invasion and further imperil unity within NATO, the free world's paramount military alliance since World War II. Mr. Merz has no harebrained leader of some inconsequential country. Germany matters. Yet, in his over-the-top response to the Chancellor, Mr. Trump has risked decades of close bilateral strategic cooperation across the North Atlantic, during which the dense network of the US bases in Germany served as a hub for the US military action, not only in Europe, but also Iraq, Afghanistan, and the current war in Iran. Germany, the Wall Street Journal noted, is the nerve centre of the 85,000-strong US troop presence in Europe. The US bases help Washington project power around the world. The Ramstein Air Base in southern Germany has been crucial to the US and NATO operations across the world for many years. It served as an alternative US route to the world's trouble spots instead of crossing the Pacific Ocean. In the current war, it has been a key node for command, communications and data transfer for drone and long-range US strikes. The 5,000 troops Mr. Trump is withdrawing are only 14% of the total number of the US forces in Germany. But that does not diminish the symbolic significance of the move and the disclosure that the administration will proceed with a promise by Biden administration in the 2024 to deploy Tomahawk cruise missiles and Dark Eagle hypersonic missiles in Germany to deter the Kremlin from attack on NATO. It will also intensify increasing nervousness in Ukraine about the way the US munitions stocks are being used up in Iran, leaving Kiev on the sidelines and deepening concern in the Indo-Pacific about the US's diminishing interest in our region, with Taiwan looming as a future challenge. A two-hour phone call Mr. Trump says he had last week with Putin appears to be taking on greater significance. Mr. Trump increasingly is making an antipathy towards Europe and NATO clearer. He would do well to revisit President Ronald Reagan's masterful 1987 Tear Down This Wall speech at the Brandenburg Gate, when Reagan demanded that Soviet leader Mikhail Gorbachev dismantle the Berlin Wall and place the US firmly at the head of the global movement aimed at ending Soviet oppression. Mr. Trump, 39 years later, in his rage against Europe and Mr. Merz, has much to learn from what Reagan said about the US leadership of the free world. Mr. Merz could have been more circumspect in his comments, but Mr. Trump is not helping the US interests or those of Washington allies by playing into Putin's hands. And that was the second editorial from page 10, US withdrawal only helps Putin.
13: The third editorial from page 10, Grotesque Forum is out of order. As the Royal Commission on Anti-Semitism and Social Cohesion begins public hearings this week on experiences of anti-Semitism, almost 5 months after the terror massacre at Bondi Beach killed 15 people, including a 10-year-old girl, its importance has been underlined by an appalling forum to be held in Sydney this week. The event, billed as Why It's Right to Say Globalise the Intifada, is to be held at a City of Sydney Council facility. It should have no place in our civil society, and the Council's providing a public venue for the forum is a disgrace. The event will challenge proposed legislation in New South Wales that would restrict the use of phrases globalise the intifada and from the river to the sea, incitements to the violent destruction of Israel when used to menace, threaten or harass. Similar laws in Queensland have led to dozens of arrests. While pro-Palestinian activists claim the word intifada merely means an uprising, the Executive Council of Australian Jewry has said intifada has a special political meaning in the Arab-Israel conflict, referring to violent campaigns of terrorism targeting civilians. Sheena Gutnick, whose father, Reuven Morrison, was killed at Bondi Beach on December 14 last year, and who is a public affairs advocate for the Combat Anti-Semitism Movement of Australia, told the Daily Telegraph the forum was a potential threat to safety and social cohesion. "The Jewish community is not safe. Roll on the Royal Commission hearings." And that was the third of today's editorials from page 10. Grotesque forum is out of order.
15: First letters in the Australian come under the heading, "We're chasing net zero while world does the opposite." Chris Orman's article on energy highlights the multiple interconnected issues that governments and society must get right. Reference, "The fossil fuel rush Bowen won't admit it's happening" in the Weekend Australian. Among these was this statistic he noted that China built 50 new coal-fired power stations in 2025 to meet the growing demand for electricity. He mentioned India's growing demand too. While not specifically referred to in his article, India's rate of growth in demand for coal will probably soon exceed that of China, given India's electricity consumption per capita is currently well behind that of China. It is clear from Ullman's analysis that the world will need more coal to meet demand. However, it is equally clear to me that at the same time the world needs to hasten the development of alternatives to coal, as one tonne of coal produces about 3 tonnes of carbon dioxide, given coal is mainly carbon, which has one atom, and the CO2 has 3 atoms. From Ken Clark of Tweedheads, New South Wales.
16: The metaphor of shooting yourself in the foot comes to mind when describing Australia's energy and industry policies. The pursuit of a renewables wonderland at the neglect of more affordable and reliable energy solutions, resulting in a cost of living crisis and the de-industrialisation of the country, has to be one of the greatest public policy failures in the nation's history. Australia sits close to the bottom within the OECD in manufacturing self-sufficiency, which is having serious implications for economic resilience, national defence and employment prospects. The recent closure of Incitec Pivot's Gibson Island urea plant and Qenos's polymer and polythene plant, leaving us horribly exposed with the closure of the Strait of Hormuz, reflects a serious lack of strategic foresight by the Albanese government. Developing our gas, coal, oil and uranium resources to create a competitive, reliable and independent energy sector would go a long way towards correcting the downward trajectory of the economy, opportunities and living standards. And that was from Ron Hobber of Camberwell in Victoria.
15: The last paragraph written in Chris Ullman's Inquirer article says a lot about this government's approach to taxation. Taxing elderly people who buy property for security, terminating the negative gearing that contributes to the construction of dwellings and providing rental property, now considering a super tax on companies that drive our export earnings when service businesses earn strong profits, but are never considered for additional taxation. Australia has one of the highest company taxation regimes in the world that over the years has driven a host of multinationals out of the country. If we continue down this track, it won't be just a recession we face, but years of going backwards. From Ian Murray of Cremorne Point, New South Wales.
16: Australia's net zero debate still sidesteps the hardest truth. We will need far more dependable energy than we have now, and gas cannot be the final answer. If Australia is serious about net zero by 2050, it must electrify much of what now runs on fossil fuels, not just cars, but also large parts of transport, heating, commerce and industry. That means the task is not simply about cutting emissions, it is about building an energy system big enough and reliable enough to carry a far heavier load. The government's own net zero plan says the transmission depends on clean electricity across the economy. Gas may help keep the system stable during the transition, but it is not a true zero emissions destination. Sooner or later, Australia will need enough firm, low emissions power to back a much larger and more demanding electricity system. That is why nuclear should not be dismissed out of hand, and that was from Geoffrey Nathan of Subiaco in Western Australia.
15: It's easy to understand how many Australians have had enough. The government tells us this latest round of inflation is due to international events, but inflation was already rising before the war. As our energy continues to skyrocket in price, the rest of the world has adjusted its net zero plans for a realistic one, but not Energy Minister Chris Bowen. He's not for turning. He is prepared to bankrupt the country rather than accept he is wrong. For the next 2 years, there will be a concerted spin campaign from Labor telling us we're doing fine compared with the rest of the world. Australians don't feel lucky anymore. From Robert Walker of Cessnock, New South Wales.
16: And now from letters of a more general nature. Calls for real change in Alice Springs are likely to be made in vain. Another heinous attack on a defenceless Indigenous child, and in its wake another call for real action. Reference, girl's death must bring real change on the 2nd and the 3rd of May. But it's likely to be a call in vain. The only genuine rearguard action against systemic underage abuse of children in remote communities was John Howard's intervention in response to the 2007 Little Children Are Sacred report. It was roundly criticised by human rights groups who argued it contravened sections of the Racial Discrimination Act, and it finally was repealed by Julia Gillard's government in 2012. With its removal, the safety of minors in these communities is at a great risk. So what does this latest plea for change look like? If the response of Indigenous Australians Minister Malininda McCarthy that there's going to be a time and place for conversation down the track is a guide, the can will be kicked down the road once again. And that was from Kim Keogh of Claremont in WA.
15: Boomer Defence. Simon Benson raises the question as to whether older Australians, and in particular baby boomers, are being made the scapegoats for the government's failures. Of course we are. After all, where else can you go when your debt is through the roof and your revenue is down? What's much worse than the debate over the rights and wrongs of negative gearing and capital gains tax concessions is the fact it subverts the debate from where it should be, the abject failure of the Albanese government to manage the economy. Then there is the very real possibility that these mooted changes could well have the unintended consequence of negatively impacting the supply of housing, which would certainly add price pressure to rents and property sales. But why would we be surprised when this government from day one has prioritised a social agenda over private sector investment? From Gary Tate of Ormond in Victoria.
16: A warning from New Zealand. The Albanese Labor government continues to exhibit a total lack of understanding of business and economics in allowing rumours of changes to negative gearing to circulate. The practice of deducting business losses and expenses from income is perfectly standard practice, except, it appears, when private individuals invest in rental properties. Changes to the regime limiting offsetting of expenses will simply force people to invest elsewhere. the rental vacancy rate is already at its lowest level, with homelessness a growing problem. Anthony Albanese and Jim Chalmers would do well to look at what happened when the Ardern government in New Zealand abolished negative gearing. Mass homelessness was the result as landlords fled the market. Limiting negative gearing to new builds further confirms this ignorance. We can only hope that common sense prevails. And that was from Mary Hackshaw from Northwood in Victoria.
15: Blatant vote buying. Among other initiatives, the Albanese government intends to remove the tax deduction for private health insurance premiums. In my case, as a senior currently receiving a tax rebate of 32%, my effective premium will now rise by $852 a year.

0: related services. This policy will prove to be uneconomic because of additional public health costs. While Labor has a long history in buying votes, the Albanese government has been by far the most blatant. From Max Flint of Greenway ACT.
1: We need welcomes. Hopefully, the adverse comments being made about welcome to country do not derail the underlying reason for these sentiments that relate directly to our history. There are very good reasons for welcomes to country to be commemorated. It's up to all of us, not just whichever federal government is in power, to make this aspect of Australians' way of life meaningful and amenable to all. Coming together on this aspect of our history is just as important as our celebration of Anzac Day. And that was from John Horton of The Gap in Queensland.
0: Hasty Right on War, an inescapable conclusion that emerges from Joe Kelly's excellent analysis of America's attack on Iran is that Andrew Hastie's assessment of it as a huge miscalculation was absolutely correct. Reference, How Trump Could Have Fought Iran in the Weekend Australian. Hastie, who served as an SAS officer, was broadly criticised for his views, but his appreciation of the strategic implications and potential global economic impacts of the conflict was, in fact, vastly superior to that of his detractors. Hastie's observation that America's credibility would be undermined by its involvement is certainly coming to pass, with a broadening schism between the US and its former allies now a patent reality. And that was from Bill Pannell of Dalkeith, WA.
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0: 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Let's get started. Today, we hear about living with a reactive dog, how to spot dementia in cats, and then we meet an artist doing pet portraits who has a cult following. But first, here is Adrian to tell us how to take your cat everywhere.
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0: from someone who does it. My life in Barcelona was as comfortable as it was predictable, a life that, in the eyes of people around me, was everything one could wish for. Beneath the surface, I felt restless. Something in me was telling me that I was not supposed to settle yet. The world was too big and too unknown not to go on adventures. That feeling of not belonging in that comfortable lifestyle crystallized into an opportunity to leave my hometown, a professional leap across the ocean to New York. In New York City, dreams are both made and tested. In January 2019, I moved to the US with my partner by my side. It felt like the start of a grand adventure, but life, as it often does, unraveled in unexpected ways. In just 3 months, my four-year relationship ended. I found myself living alone in a foreign and expensive city without many friends, on a new job, and without any comfort. By August, grief made my breakthrough feel unimportant as I faced the single most defining moment of my adulthood, losing my father to cancer. The urge to retreat to Spain was powerful. I had very few reasons to stay in the US, and my ability to overcome my loneliness was limited. Then the world turned inwards during the global pandemic, and the American dream I chased started to look like a challenge too big for me to achieve on my own. I decided that I needed a companion. Like many others during the pandemic, I sought emotional shelter by bringing a cat into my life, but only after a lot of deliberation, because I'm allergic to cats. Mia, a Bengal cat, came into my life like a tsunami. Within weeks, she exhibited a Houdini-like knack for cabinet exploration, climbed up curtains, shattered glasses, and woke me up in the middle of the night with crazy zoomies. Mia challenged my preconception of feline independence. She demanded my company, lots of engagement, and packed a lot of responsibility into my days. Contrary to making me anxious, her very existence forced me to be present and work out the harsh emotions that had piled up in my head. She was a pivotal driver of change in my depression. I wanted to improve my cat communication, improve my ability to understand her needs, and correct her misbehavior without punishing her. However, I didn't know how to get there. I started reading about positive reinforcement, operant conditioning, and clicker training. While the amount of information on operant conditioning in general was overwhelming, there was very little specific to cat training. We were in the midst of the pandemic, spending most of our time indoors and taking life one day at a time. Clicker training became the shared language, a bridge between species. The bonding that resulted from learning together really helped pull me out of my slump. I soon realized that I could not teach what I wanted without first building a foundation. I started with easy tricks that would enable me to touch one with more complexity. Mia started behaving a lot better, and my ability to help her understood what was acceptable versus not also improved. But I did not want to stop there. I wanted to continue enjoying the bonding opportunities that training created. So we continued building a repertoire of tricks and behaviors that took our bond to a level I never thought was possible. Without realizing it, I had created a framework for training cats that was foundational, practical, and bonding. And that article was from Modern Cat, May 2024, and was entitled, How to Take Your Cat Everywhere.
1: Thanks, Adrian. Now Maddie is going to tell us what a reactive dog is.
2: Yes, thanks, Leslie. This article is called Living with a Reactive Dog, and it's from Your Dog magazine, January 2026. The Reactive Label. The label reactive tends to be an umbrella term thrown around in dog training. Firstly, let's clarify what the word reactive implies. These two dictionary meanings are useful. Showing a response to a stimuli and acting in response to a situation rather than creating or controlling it. In terms of what it looks like, your dog may be scared and display barking, lunging, or biting behaviours. He could also be frustrated and over-aroused, straining to get to another dog. Whatever the cause, it can be tough to live with. Catch 22. Many of you might feel you cannot let your dog off lead safely. You are acting responsibly. However, this then leads to a whole new set of problems where you need to navigate other dogs or people and possibly avoid places or walk at certain times of the day. It's hard emotionally on you and your dog. Many dog guardians find their anxiety levels increase, or they feel embarrassed by their dog's behaviour. You are not alone. Understanding, not obedience. There is a lot of out-of-date advice around that claims to fix reactivity. If your dog is anxious due to a negative experience or because that is simply who they are, we can't necessarily change their feeling. What we can do is support them. These dogs don't need more obedience training. They don't need to be shouted at, receive a check on the collar, or wear a device that shocks them if they dare to display their distress. The key is to find a behaviourist or a specialist class run by knowledgeable, qualified people who understand that the outburst is simply a manifestation of their dog's emotion, be that fear or frustration. There are several areas that need to be looked at and taught to help you both. These include methods to calm his emotions, skills to help you manage everyday walks, and how to get out of different situations, what you might call defensive handling. These skills should be coached in a kind, reward-based manner. Living with a reactive dog can feel isolating, but there is professional help. Just make sure it's the right kind. Finding relief and safety. There are ways to find relief and safety day to day. There are numerous private fields you can hire for your exclusive use. These safe spaces mean you and your dog can have a break from the daily stresses. He can have off-lead exercise and you can breathe. On other days, if your dog is on lead, you can walk where others can't. Many dogs find open access industrial estates rewarding with lots of smells to sniff. You might find a narrow strip of woodland, an open common, or a wide verge near a road where people naturally keep their dog on leads or have them very much under control. Try no-walk days where you play in the house or garden. They can do you both the world of good, especially for those dogs who show an aversion to walking away from the house. The recovery process. If you do have to walk where others tread, think of how you can both recover once back in the safety of your own home. Some dogs need to let off steam for a few minutes. This might be running circuits around the garden or throwing toys around. These dogs are completing the stress cycle. getting rid of that pent-up anxiety or frustration. Once the zoomies subside, they benefit from a calming activity to decompress. This could be a long-lasting chew or a licky mat. Licking and chewing release calming endorphins, so encourage your dog in this activity. Some dogs may prefer a cuddle with you to settle his nervous energy. Above all, you and your dog need to feel safe when out exercising. Everyone has that right. It's difficult, but trying to find ways to achieve this as much as is possible in this busy world. That was Living with a Reactive Dog from Your Dog magazine.
1: And now back to cats. Our next article is entitled Cat Dementia, Signs and How to Help Your Cat, from Modern Cat magazine, May 2024. Just like humans, cats can develop dementia. In cats, it's called feline cognitive dysfunction. It's most often noticed in senior cats with symptoms similar to those of people with Alzheimer's. The feline brain starts to decline at around 10 to 15 years old, so cat dementia is more likely to occur after age 10. Researchers from the University of Edinburgh have come up with a useful acronym that can help cat owners spot the signs of dementia, VISHDAL. So V stands for excessive vocalization. Is your cat making far more noise than usual? I stands for changes in social interaction. Is your cat becoming distant or less playful? S, changes in sleep patterns. Is your cat sleeping more or less than usual? H, house soiling. Is your cat peeing or pooing inside the house when formerly litter trained? D, disorientation. Is your cat becoming lost or easily confused? A, changes in activity. Is your cat more docile or slower than before? A, increased anxiety. Is your cat more stressed or aggressive? L, learning and or memory defects. Is your cat forgetting their name or the names of their favorite toys? Use this acronym to help remember and spot the signs of feline cognitive dysfunction. If you suspect your cat has dementia, speak to your vet and implement some easy-to-make changes in your home to help you and your cat adjust. 10 things that can help cats suffering from dementia. 1. Avoid changing the location of food, litter or favorite rest spots. 2. Keep your cat's brain active with lots of puzzles and engaging cat toys. 3. Use ramps, pet stairs or boxes to help make getting around easier. 4. Use night lights or dimmer lights to encourage better sleeping patterns. 5. Introduce supplements and dietary changes. 6. 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Try a plug-in or spray pheromone diffuser to help your cat relax. 8. Stick to a daily routine, such as keeping the same meal times. And 9. Offer additional beds and rest spots. And finally, 10. Understand accidents happen. Realize your cat is not doing it on purpose. If your cat is suddenly soiling one area in particular, try adding a litter box in that location. And that article was entitled Cat Dementia, Signs and How to Help Your Cat. It was in Modern Cat magazine, 28th of May, 2024. And now Adrian is going to tell us about an artist with a cult following.
0: Have you ever, like me, wondered why so many children's programs are based on animals, where the animals take on human characteristics? And I'm thinking of programs like Bluey, Shaun the Sheep, and Peppa Pig. Well, this article is sort of along the same lines, as you'll discover. It's from Modern Cat, May 2024 edition, and it's called Meet Your Favorite Artist. Nostalgia, Old World Technique and Pet Portraits. An artist finds her sweet spot and acclaim. by Rosie Frozek. A UK-based artist, Alison Friend, had something of a cult following. Her paintings, which apply old master techniques to almost caricature-like portraits of animal characters, evoke a deep response, part nostalgia, part recognition of how we anthropomorphize our own pets. When she posts her work on Instagram, her paintings, say, of a cat in a puffy vest or a dog eating a slice of pizza, get upwards of 100,000 likes. I've been told many times there's a warmth and nostalgia to my painting, says Friend. For me, they evoke memories of my childhood. Her father, who used to paint birds and racehorses as a hobby, was a big animal lover, and he passed that on to me. I remember wanting to be just like him, she says. Some of her painting features interiors from her childhood, or rather memories of interiors from her childhood. I think the nostalgia plays a big part, she says. Also, we love to think animals in our lives have human emotions, and for my work, definitely plays on that idea. Friend's distinctive style was developed over the years of painting and drawing as a profession, working in greeting cards and children's books. But it wasn't until COVID and lockdown that she started experimenting with the technique that has become her signature. Animals set against old-fashioned interiors is something that I've kept going back to for a long time. But since starting to paint in oils just before lockdown, I feel I'm achieving the look and feel for these paintings I've always imagined. It's a fine line to get them just right, she continued. The rendering of them in oil paint and the colour palettes I use is very traditional and steers them just far enough from being too cartoon and makes them still believable as real characters, I hope. At times, the paintings threaten to take over her home. I work in my kitchen from my very small apartment in the Lake District. There are times close to a show where my son is eating his breakfast completely surrounded by animal faces, all giving him the side eyes she loves. Felines rank close to the top of her favourite characters. Some of the cats I have painted are high up on my list. My cats always look like they're very serious, even when they're wearing a trucker hat or a motorcycle helmet. And that interesting article was from Modern Cat, May 2024, and was entitled Meet Your Favourite Artist.
1: 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You're listening to Pet Talk on Vision Australia Radio. It's great to have your company. Are you one of the 37% of pet owners who co-sleep with their pet? Stay tuned to find the impact it has and also discover some interesting cat facts. But first, here is Maddie with an article about a very famous dog breed.
2: Thanks, Leslie. This article is entitled Gentle Giants of the Mountains from Your Dog Magazine, January 2026. St. Bernard Breed Profile. A little bit of history. The St. Bernard story begins in the 18th century, high in the Swiss Alps, where monks at a remote hospice breed powerful dogs to help rescue travellers lost in snow and storms. Records from 1774 shows these dogs were already being used for search and rescue. Their fame spread quickly. For a time, they were known as Good Samaritan dogs, celebrated for their ability to locate stranded travellers and lead them to safety. It's estimated that more than 2,000 lives have been saved by St. Bernards over the centuries. One remarkable dog, Bams, became a wartime hero, serving aboard a Norwegian minesweeper during the Second World War. He helped keep order among sailors and even escorted shipmates home from the pub at closing time. When Bams died in 1944, local schools closed so children could attend his funeral. His grave there is still honoured today. And the character? The Saint Bernard is a true gentle giant, calm, affectionate, and endlessly patient. They have a natural affinity with children and a loyal devotion to their families. Despite their size, they are rarely aggressive, though they will defend their home and loved ones if necessary. They are steady thinkers and quick learners when trained with kindness and consistency. However, they can be stubborn and slow to respond if handled harshly, so gentle encouragement works best. Their placid nature makes them wonderful companions, but also means they will mature slowly, both physically and mentally. Will they fit my lifestyle? These dogs are best suited to homes with plenty of space, ideally with access to a garden or countryside walks. They don't need long runs, but do enjoy daily exercise to keep fit and prevent stiffness. Saint Bernards are extremely social and thrive on company. They do not like to be left alone for long periods. Their size and strength mean early socialization is essential, especially while they are growing rapidly as puppies. Families will find them affectionate and tolerant, though supervision with very young children is wise, simply due to their bulk. They are happiest when part of family life and will quietly follow you from room to room. Do they take long to groom? Saint Bernards have dense, weather-resistant coats that need regular brushing to remove loose hair and prevent tangles. Both short and long-coated varieties shed heavily, especially during seasonal changes. Bathing should be occasional but thorough, and it's worth keeping a towel handy. These dogs drool generously. A quick daily wipe of the mouth and coat can keep things manageable. Are they healthy? Like most giant breeds, Saint Bernards can suffer from joint and bone problems, such as hip and elbow dysplasia. Choosing a puppy from health-tested parents can greatly reduce these risks. Because of their size, they also have shorter than average lifespans and are prone to issues like bloat and heart problems. A careful diet, a steady growth in puppyhood, and moderate exercise are vital for keeping them healthy. In a nutshell, majestic, kind-hearted, and endlessly loyal, the Saint Bernard is a dog that commands respect and affection in equal measures. They are not for the faint-hearted or the faint-budgeted, but for those who can offer space, love, and care, there's no companion more gentle or more noble. That was Gentle Giants of the Mountains from Your Dog Magazine, January 2026.
1: Thanks, Maddie. Now to our last two short articles. You'll hear some fascinating trivia about cats in an article by Tracy Tong from Modern Cat, May 2025. But first, here is a story from Your Dog Magazine entitled Co-sleeping with your dog and the impact it has. Do you co-sleep with your pet? Well, a study has revealed that you are part of 37% of pet owners who do exactly that. The study carried out by Pet Plan, who surveyed 1,000 pet owners, has also revealed that women, 44%, are more likely than men, 26%, to share a bed with their pet, and that dog owners, 47%, are far more likely than cats, 37%. Conducted by veterinary expert Dr. Brian Faulkner and MA behaviorist Nick Jones, the study produced to show the impact sleeping in the same bed can have on both the human and the animal. The research co-authors found that 87% have a positive experience when co-sleeping with their pet, with 1 in 7 even saying their sleeping is negatively impacted when they don't sleep next to their dog. However, the study also found that 85% of dog owners are woken up in the night by their canine companion. So is co-sleeping good for your pet? Nick Jones commented, "For many well-adjusted dogs, co-sleeping works well, but it's worth being mindful of potential downsides, such as overbonding. This can sometimes contribute to over-reliance or separation anxiety if your dog struggles when left alone. The key is striking a sensible balance that allows closeness while still encouraging independence." And our final article, Interesting Cat Facts by Tracy Tong. Fascinating cat trivia and little-known feline facts. Isaac Newton didn't actually invent the cat door. Legend has it that Sir Isaac Newton invented the cat door to allow his pet cat to come and go without disturbing his research. But this is not fact. The story likely originated from two holes in the door of Newton's room at Trinity College, Cambridge, but there's no evidence to support Newton's involvement. Just to finish, you've been listening to Pet Talk, coming from our Perth studios. My name is Leslie Heinzman, reading today with Adrian Grant and Maddie Mellons. That's all we have time for on the show today. I hope you can join us at the same time next week on Vision Australia Radio, VA Radio Digital, or online at varadio.org for more interesting stories and articles. Thanks for your company.
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0: G'day gardeners, and welcome to today's episode of Our Aussie Gardens, brought to you from the Perth studios of Vision Australia Radio. I'm Sandra Martin, and today I'm joined by Esther Hanbury and Kim Rosenblum. And Esther's going to read our first article for us.
1: From Gardening Australia magazine, April 2009, on page 62 to 64, we have Full of Flavour. 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Tino Carnevale has great tips on how to choose the right variety and start planting. Knowing where your culinary ingredients come from is becoming more and more important. The freshness, flavour and satisfaction gained from growing your own is well worth the time invested. For many, garlic is an essential cooking ingredient. I love to fry it with oil and parsley, then stir it through pasta. Plus, it's an excellent addition to the garden, as its natural pest-resistant chemicals make it a good companion. If you grow bulbs, you can grow garlic. In my Tasmanian garden, I like to plant early in autumn to get root growth before the cold weather sets in, as strong roots prevent winter heaving in very cold soil. Heaving is the expanding and contracting of the soil due to changes in temperature, which lifts the bulbs out of the ground. In cool climates, it is also possible to plant garlic in early spring and still get a decent harvest, although the bulb is smaller. Know your garlic. There are two types of common garlic, soft neck and hard neck. Soft necks are what we buy in the supermarket. The bulb has a white outer covering and it doesn't produce a flower stem. It has large cloves around the outside with smaller, thinner cloves in the centre. Some have fewer but larger cloves. The hard neck is well adapted to heat and drought, but not humidity. It has the strongest flavour and the neck is sturdy. Inside the bulb, you'll see a central stalk, which is part of its flower stem. Most garlic on sale is imported and fumigated, so it won't grow well. Buy diseased-free bulbs from a nursery or purchase local-grown garlic from an organic shop or farmer's market. Growing conditions. Garlic can be grown around Australia, except in the tropical north. Most garlic needs a cold snap with a month or two of temperatures close to freezing to form good-sized cloves. In warm areas, this can be replicated by placing the bulb in the crisper of the fridge for about 6 weeks. It needs a sunny, well-drained bed as the cloves rot in cold, wet soil. The soil pH should be above 6, between 6.5 and 7 is ideal. Most soils benefit from adding lime at least a month or so before planting. Where space is at a premium, garlic can be grown in tubs or large pots, and it does very well in raised beds. How to plant? Late autumn is the best time to plant, as leaves have time to grow before winter, and they feed the bulb the next spring. Plant it where mushroom compost or manure and blood and bone was added the previous season. Don't dig in manure or blood and bone if you're about to plant. In a four-bed rotation, garlic is grown with carrot, onion, leek, parsnip and other root crops, but not spuds. Break bulbs into individual cloves, peel off the papery covering, but don't remove the base. Plant cloves 7 to 8 centimetres deep, pointy end up. Space 8 to 15 centimetres apart, in rows 40 centimetres apart. After planting, the clove stays dormant for a few weeks before growing roots. Low temperatures are needed for the side shoots to sprout, which swell and turn into cloves. Ongoing care. Mulch garlic plants well to inhibit weeds, prevent soil drying out and minimise winter heaving. to keep plants growing strongly, pull the mulch aside in spring. Keep the ground moist, especially in spring. If the soil dries out when the leaves are developing, the yield is badly affected, so water well and regularly during dry periods. The side shoots won't grow if garlic is underwatered early in its life, and you'll be left with a single large clove of poor quality. Apply a complete fertilizer with a NPK of 5 to 10 to 10 two or three times throughout the growing season. A light spread of urea or other high nitrogen fertilizer in spring encourages good growth of side shoots and strong bulbs. Harvesting. Bulbs are usually ready to harvest in summer after 4 to 5 months of growth, but judge the time of harvesting by the state of the foliage rather than any particular date. The trick is to harvest when the tops start to yellow, but before they have completely died back. Avoid watering your plants for a few days prior to harvest to guard against fungal infections. If it's very wet near harvest time, consider lifting them a bit earlier. Take care not to damage your crop with a wayward fork. Treat bulbs gently, as bruised bulbs don't store well. If they are diseased, they may fall apart. Store the bulbs whole, not separated into cloves, as the leaves protect the bulbs, forming a papery shell. Allow bulbs to dry for 2 to 3 weeks in a dry area out of direct sun and with good circulation. Once the skins become papery and dry, store the bulbs by plaiting the leaves and hanging in bunches, or remove the leaves and roots, leaving just the bulb. Pests and disease problems. Garlic suffers few problems. To control fungal disease, plant in a well-drained soil and practice crop rotation. Onion thrip can cluster on the base of the leaves, causing white flecks on leaves. Keep plants well watered and spray them with a pesticide if needed. And that was from Gardening Australia, April 2009 by Tino Carnival.
0: And Kim's going to bring us our next article.
2: Taste the Mediterranean by Connie Cow from Organic Gardener, issue number 152, pages 22 to 23. Many parts of Australia have a similar climate to the Mediterranean, hot, dry summers and mild, wet winters. Because of this, Mediterranean herbs thrive in these areas. Low-maintenance perennials, these plants are especially suited to coastal gardens and sandy soils. With a little protection from the elements, under the eaves or in pots, they will also grow in tropical and subtropical regions where summers are wet and humid. Here are four herbs to make space for in your garden. Tarragon. When you see tarragon, it's often referring to French tarragon, a prized culinary herb with a distinct aniseed flavour. French tarragon requires well-draining soil and will rot with wet feet. Grow in pots if drainage is an issue. French tarragon doesn't produce viable seed, so start with a divided plant or cutting. Divide plants every 3 years to keep them productive. French tarragon. This plant struggles in humidity as it's susceptible to fungal infections. If you live in a tropical or subtropical climate, treat it as an annual or grow Mexican tarragon as a substitute. Mexican tarragon. Producing an abundance of yellow, daisy-like flowers, this tarragon has a similar but stronger flavour. Rosemary. I love growing rosemary by pathways and catching a delightful whiff of its woody pine fragrance as I walk by. While rosemary prefers dry Mediterranean climates, it tolerates humidity better than others. Water young plants regularly until they're established, after which they are drought tolerant and easy to care for. Prune lightly and regularly to keep plants compact and prevent them from going woody. Pruned pieces can be used to create more plants. Strip the lower leaves and pop into a pot of moist soil until roots form. Chef's Choice, or Gorza, are two exceptionally aromatic varieties great for cooking. For an edible hedge, plant a row of Tuscan Blue, a tall, upright variety with dark blue flowers that are a magnet for bees. Oregano, an essential staple in any herb garden. Oregano is a spreading ground cover that survives frosts once established. Oregano is drought tolerant, but does appreciate an extra drink during periods of hot weather to ensure healthy growth, especially if it is in pot. Cut back plants regularly to keep them compact and bushy. In cooler climates, oregano will die back in winter and resprout again in spring. The best time to harvest oregano for drying and storing is right before it starts to flower, as during this time there is a high concentration of oils and the strongest flavour. For a classic pizza and Italian oregano, plant Greek or common oregano. For something different, try variegated oregano with delicate, two-toned leaves and a milder flavour. Thyme. Thyme is a low-growing, spreading herb with a delightful, earthy, woody and minty flavour. It thrives in sunny spots and tolerates dry, sandy soils. You can harvest any time, but the best time to harvest for drying and storing is right before it flowers. This is when it is most aromatic. Cut back after flowering to promote compact, bushy growth. Pizza thyme has a strong thyme and oregano flavour. Alternatively, try lemon thyme, which tastes like thyme with bonus lemon zest. Creeping thyme varieties can be used as an edible ground cover or small lawn substitute, with a carpet of bee-attracting flowers in spring. Cretan thyme or white creeping thyme both tolerate light foot traffic. While creeping thyme can be used in food, it is milder in flavour than other varieties. And that was Taste the Mediterranean by Connie Cow from The Organic Gardener, issue number 152, pages 22 to 23.
0: Now, from my Facebook, and this was posted by Bees Are Awesome on the 14th of March. Bumblebees don't want to sting you. Most of the time, these fuzzy pollinators are simply busy doing their job, collecting nectar and helping flowers grow. If a bumblebee feels threatened, it will often raise one of its legs as a gentle warning before ever thinking about stinging. They're known as the gentle giants of the garden, playing a huge role in pollinating plants and supporting the health of ecosystems. When we give them space, they quietly continue their important work. A calm bee is a busy bee. Without bees, many flowers and foods would disappear. Protecting pollinators helps protect our planet. So, if a bumblebee lands nearby, stay calm and let it be. It's not interested in you, only in the flowers. And there's a photo of a very large, very furry-looking bumblebee sitting on, looks like, somebody's finger. And the wording says, "Bumblebees don't want to sting you. In fact, they'll raise a leg in warning rather than attack. They're the gentle giants of the garden. Leave them be. They're not interested in you." And that was from Bees Are Awesome on the 14th of March on my Facebook. You're listening to Our Aussie Gardens with Esther, Kim and me, Sandra. It's great to have your company. We're now about halfway through our 30-minute program. And our quote for today, taken from our book, A Garden of Inspiration, Quotations for Lovers of Gardening and Growing, from Chapter 5, The Changing Seasons. And this one's from John Milton. "In those vernal seasons of the year, when the air is calm and pleasant, it were an injury and sullenness against nature not to go out and see her riches and partake in her rejoicing with heaven and earth." So we now begin our second half of our program, and it's Esther reading for us.
1: From the book Step by Step Veg Patch by Lucy Chamberlain, published 2017, on page 10 and 11, we have your growing space and choosing the right spot. The microclimates that your garden creates will inevitably suit some crops better than others. For this reason, don't rush in, but instead take a little time to identify the different areas within your plot and then match the crops accordingly. Draw a plan and mark on it where the sun can and can't reach, as this is the primary factor to consider when deciding what crops to grow. When given the right position, you'll find that your fruit, herbs, and vegetables will thrive, yield more heavily, and will also show greater resilience to pests and diseases. Hot and sunny. North and west facing sites capture the most sunshine, so count yourself lucky if you have a fence or a wall with this orientation. Many crops, such as fruits and fruiting vegetables, rely on sunlight to maximize their sugar levels, so make the most of these areas. These high sugar crops often require a long growing season and benefit from additional shelter. Bright but cool. Soil and potting mix dry out more quickly in sunnier positions, which will affect different crops in different ways. Container-grown fruit trees, for example, produce bigger and sweeter harvest when exposed to full sunlight, but will shed fruitlets if become dry during the fruit setting period. To ensure a good crop, position them in the sun, but keep the roots cool in a thick-walled tub and well-watered. Conversely, a potted fig will revel with sun on its roots, as do most Mediterranean herbs. Shade and moisture. South and east-facing sites receive less sunlight, but are equally useful in the vegetable garden, providing a cool environment in which many leaf crops thrive, such as parsley, kale, spinach, and summer salads. The main advantage of a shadier spot is that it is easier to maintain cool roots, which allows for steady growth with less risk of premature flowering, known as bolting. Moisture is also lost less quickly from the soil, and crops growing here may require watering less frequently as a result. If, however, you find that these cooler pockets are too moist for your crops, add plenty of bulky organic matter to the soil, such as composted bark, to improve drainage. Alternatively, grow them in raised beds filled with free-draining soil or potting mix, or both. Rain shadows. One final key area requiring careful management is the base of walls and fences, especially the sides facing away from the prevailing wind. These areas often suffer from rain shadows, where rainfall cannot reach the soil. If planting here, keep the area well watered during spring and summer, especially if you are growing fruit crops, which are sensitive to even brief dry spells. And that was from the book Step by Step Veg Patch by Lucy Chamberlain on page 10 and 11, Choosing the Right Spot.
2: Into the Woods, from Your Garden, Autumn 2008, pages 25 to 30. 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Karen Barrett breathes in the stillness of this wondrous rambling woodland where towering trees, ornate sculptures and autumn colour reign. One of the truly wonderful aspects of Yengo Sculpture Garden is that it presents a rare opportunity to explore an enormous old English-style garden beyond the reach of most garden owners, yet one that yields ideas applicable to the smallest of courtyards. Defined by sculptures and grand trees, visiting Yengo is like entering another world. You can even escape here for an entire weekend. Location, location. Just 2 hours northwest of Sydney in the Blue Mountains is Mount Wilson. The small township lies 1,040 feet above sea level, and its picturesque location is perfect for growing a variety of cold climate trees and shrubs. Spread across more than 8 hectares, the property of Yengo is comprised of two distinct types of soil. one derived from the basalt-rich peaks, and by contrast, the other from the nutrient-poor Nepean sandstone. The former soil type is perfect for the 4 hectare of gardens that have been planted out, while the distinctive sandstone is home to original native forest and a private wildlife reserve for endangered marsupials, including Palmer wallabies and paddy melons. A rich history. Less than 2 centuries ago, this piece of land wasn't as easily accessible as it is today, and the legacy of its early settlers remains. Built by Englishman Jesse Gregson, who landed at Sydney Cove in 1856, it was originally used as his summer retreat. Gregson had an interest in horticulture, and from 1877 to 1880, a garden was established under the supervision of Charles Moore, who was the director of the Royal Botanic Gardens in Sydney and familiar with cold climate plantings. Through this botanical connection and another regular visitor, government botanist Joseph Henry Maiden, Gregson obtained rare specimens of trees, many of which were the first of their kind planted in Australia. Most of these original specimens remain at Yengo today. As you stroll around the garden, take the time to stop for a moment and just look up. Above, you'll see the spreading blue branches of a vast cedar of Lebanon. Reach out and feel the gnarled trunk of a Spanish cork tree, and wander underneath the canopy of a huge western red cedar. All around this older area of the garden, you'll discover conifers, indigenous tree ferns, and specimen deciduous trees. Tree change. Stately trees also captivated the current owners, Anne and Peter Piggott, who purchased the property almost 40 years ago. But not all trees at Yengo are destined to lead the same legacy as those planted a century earlier. In 1969, when Peter's Sydney business absorbed most of his working life, he had no time for gardening. He did, however, need a good solid windbreak and planted 3,300 radiata pines. 20 years later, Peter decided to remove 2,500 of these trees using a bulldozer. The timber was given to the Mount Tomar Botanic Garden to be used as mulch, and in their place he planted trees for which he has a real passion, maples. Peter's maple collection has reached a total of 65 specimens, which along with the claret ash provide a blaze of colour in autumn. He says of the pine removal and planting, "I suppose it was a maturing of ideas. It's a myth that nothing will grow where you've had Pinus radiata, as the maples we've planted there have flourished." When it comes to planting under established trees, Anne has a solution. "I divide up or strike anything that's healthy," she says. "I believe you look around an area, see what grows well, and then repeat the plantings." Cyclamen and nerines flourish in their garden during autumn, while clevia look spectacular in spring. Living colour. It was to offset the predominantly coniferous plantings that the gold ash, copper beech, and red oak were planted. "We've gone for colour to complement the sombre green of the surrounding Pinus radiata," says Peter. "Because we have 2,500 azaleas, there's an extraordinary flush of colour in spring, and then in autumn we have the beautiful colour of the various deciduous trees. Around 20 Japanese maples have been planted because of their brilliant autumn foliage." Garden sculptures. To balance the scale of the grand trees, evocative bronze sculptures and fountains play a key role within the garden. Their careful positioning provides focal points. An exquisite bird of paradise fountain is sited within a narrow avenue of trees. A majestic peacock fountain adorns the edge of the lawn, while romantic nymph-like figures recline and repose in a lush grotto, beckoning further exploration. "We wanted to keep the garden like a rambling, non-fussy English garden," explains Anne when describing the choice of sculptures. The magnificent sculptures were created by the England-based partnership of Lloyd LeBlanc, who specialises in birds, and Judith Holmes Drury, who has an affinity with the human form. Both artists work in bronze because it's so durable. Wandering along shaded pathways through the dappled light and colourful woodland, I arrive in a clearing at the centre of a long cherry tree walk. Perfectly positioned in the middle are life-size sculptures of children bathed in light. They are holding hands and playing Ring a Ring a Rosie. It's here in the middle of this magical garden that I relax and breathe in the stillness. And that was Into the Woods from Your Garden, Autumn 2008, pages 25 to 30.
0: 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And my parting shot, I am convinced that weeds are just herbs we've not found a use for yet. 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
3: Hello and welcome to the Arts Hour from the BBC World Service. I'm Nikki Beatty, bringing you a star-studded lineup of global guests and some cultural companionship with the best arts and culture conversation from across the BBC and beyond. We have the comedian and actor Sindhu V with us in the studio today, fresh from the US leg of her swanky tour and ready for Europe next. And William Lee Adams is back with us on cultural critic duty. Together, we'll hear from and discuss Norwegian director Christopher Borgli, whose latest film is The Drama, starring Zendaya and Robert Pattinson, actor Gugu Mbatha-Raw on her role in Fuse, Canadian Life of Pi author Yann Martel, and we hear from French musician Sébastien Tellier. Before all that, though, Sindhu, what cultural pick would you like to recommend to the world this week?
4: I would like to recommend a TV show I watched on Netflix called How to Get to Heaven from Belfast.
3: Correct. We're going to be talking about that later in the show.
4: It's a fantastic... I watched it in one sitting. One of my kids was like, I'm hungry. I'm like, be quiet. I'm watching this show. It's so good.
3: So you starved your children in order to watch this?
4: I mean, they're old enough to get a sandwich. Hello.
3: Okay.
4: It's fine.
3: Everybody, you've had a taste of Sindhu. William, what about you?
5: I am reading this really dark debut novel called Yesteryear. It's from an American author named Caro Claire Burke, and it follows a trad wife influencer who has been fetishizing a pioneer lifestyle. And then one day she wakes up in the 1850s, and surprise, surprise, life is a lot more brutal than she realized.
3: So a trad wife, just for people who aren't familiar with the phrase, is somebody who stays at home, cooks, cleans, looks after the children, makes jams and preserves. And
5: yeah, absolutely. Traditional wife. And it describes sort of an online subculture that became popular in 2020-ish. And there are a few really high-profile influencers who often have farms. They make their own bread. They milk their own cows. They don't work in the corporate world. Their husbands do. And yeah, they live off the land.
3: Thank you both so much.

0: Sindhu V, let's start the show properly with you and talk about your work. A very quick biography first for any Sindhu non-initiates. Sindhu was born in India, has lived in several countries around the globe, choosing London as her home. Working first in finance, she also modelled, is adding credit after credit to her acting career. She was in the film version of Matilda the Musical, stars in the Amazon Prime series, The Pradeeps of Pittsburgh. Many of you will know her from the hit Netflix series Sex Education, and she's a world-renowned comedian currently touring her latest show, Swanky. So Sindhu, your comedy has brilliantly exposed and explored the sort of funny spaces that exist between cultures, countries, identities. So what is this new show telling us about you?
1: I think I've never tried to write to the purpose of clarifying identity or culture. It's just that having grown up in different countries, having parents that were culturally very different, because my mother was from UP and my father was a Tamilian.
0: So that is North and South India for people who don't understand India's geography.
1: Right. And at that time when they married, you would be more similar coming from China and marrying someone from New Zealand, just to pick two random countries that I think are quite far away from each other. The food was different. The language was different. And they were very clear on who they were, but they forged a partnership. And then I went on to marry a Dane. So I've never written to that, but it's been a huge part of my life. So this show, I think the thing that's most noticeable is that I've stepped out from behind my parents, because I talked a lot about my parents because I used to talk to them a lot. I used to talk to my mother so many times a day. I think it was wrong. I used to tell her, should we be talking so much? She would say, oh, one day I will die, then you cannot talk to me, shut up, talk now. And I'd be like, okay. But as it happened, she did pass away, and so did my father, very close to each other between my last show and this show. So in a way, I don't have new conversations. And that's forced me as a comic to become a little braver than I was and to step out and talk about what's going on in my head. And it's just my head. But I think a lot of my comedy has been marked by conversations about relationships, my marriage, my parents. There are many female comics that talk about their attitude to, say, their body or their own worldview to ABC incident. And I never really did that because I didn't have time. I was being crowded in with all this other stuff. And I think in this show, I've stepped out and done some of that. And it's uncertain for me because I've never done that. I was almost shy. But I took it out in the US and it worked. So
0: people always think it's strange when they hear a comedian say, I'm shy.
1: Oh, gosh.
0: But in general, don't you think it is a common trait amongst comedians?
1: You'd be surprised how shy I am off stage. Like if I'm walking around, someone comes up to me and starts talking about my comedy. I was told by my previous agent, don't back off. I typically just back away. She's like, don't do that. It's very weird. There you just stand in one place. I was like, okay. No, I am very shy. I think being on stage, somehow I become completely oblivious to what anyone might think. I'm very much absorbed in telling a joke or trying to get a setup right and get to the punchline. But off stage, I'm quite shy about it. Yeah, and I don't talk about this stuff off stage, really.
0: You've understood the social contracts in many, many countries in the world, having lived a peripatetic life. You've just finished the US leg of your tour. Do you ever have to adapt your material for the demographic or the country you're in?
1: So I have never had to in the past because the material hasn't required it. But on this one, because there's so many British references, as I grow as a comedian, it's very clear I'm a British comic and I'm very proud of that. I don't think I would have been a comedian had I not lived in the UK. And, you know, when you go to act in America or do stuff, they sometimes want to call me an Indian comic. And I say, no, no, I'm an Indian British comic. But anyway, there are a lot of British references in this show. And I was a little worried. I was like, are they going to get it? But it worked because the core of what I'm talking about is me. And if you don't get me, no matter where you live, you're not going to like my comedy. So we may as well just be like, hi, bye. Thank you. Goodbye. Kind of thing.
0: But so I don't know about you, William, growing up, Vietnamese heritage. In an Indian family, we would all be speaking English, and then your uncle would make a joke and it would all be in English until the punchline, and then they'd deliver it in Hindi or Marathi or whatever their language was. If you were going to do your tour in India, would you then throw a few lines, a smattering of Hindi?
1: Oh, I throw lots of Hindi into my comedy, even in the United States, because the diaspora comes out in force.
0: Right.
1: And what I tend to do is, the joke typically, I just feel is much stronger in Hindi or sometimes in Tamil. and I'll do the punchline, then I'll go back and I'll explain it in English. And it's almost always funny because the intuition is funny.
0: Yes.
1: But the laugh you get when you say it in Hindi, especially when I'm talking about my mother, is wild. But I do think you have to go back and translate. Otherwise, all the non-Indians are like, I can't believe I paid money for this. What language is this?
0: What's going on? Well, you make audiences laugh at the things that some of us might feel embarrassed about. Has there been any particularly awkward truth that's unlocked your comedy?
1: I think in terms of unlocking stuff, I think a lot of people were initially surprised but got on board quickly when I talked about, you know, how much you really don't like your spouse. Like, you love them, but you're like, what was I thinking? But, you know, love.
0: How many years have you been married,
1: Sindhu? 27.
0: 27 years?
1: Yeah.
0: Congratulations.
1: Yeah, no, but this started early in year two. Don't worry. I didn't wait till now. Anyway, I think that was something that people were initially uncomfortable with, and then they got on board. And the number of people that got on board, and that's become sort of my... People expect me to talk more about that, you know?
0: How does he feel about it?
1: Well, first of all, he's like, yeah, it's hard to like you too. So we're on the same page. It's fine. But we, for some reason, understand. I think you're relatively brutalized by the cross culture when you're both, I'm very Indian and he's very Danish. And of course you meet and you fall in love and, ooh, it's so exotic and great. Yeah, I think he's exotic. He thinks I'm exotic. And then you get into the business of being married. You're like, oh my gosh.
0: Well, we can listen to a clip of this.
2: But here's the thing about being married a very long time. You get to know each other so well, right? I mean, my husband knows me well. I know my husband so well at this point that we can have a full-blown argument from start to finish, and he's not even home.
0: As a stand-up, you are incredibly expressive, not just your face, but also your voice, your posture, your timing, and even the pauses, the silence. So now that you're acting more and more, I just wondered whether acting has changed your stand-up in any way? Or do you keep them very separate?
1: That's such a great question. I keep them very separate because they are very separate. I'm always astounded when I'm acting that people are not following the writing to the word, because I'm fundamentally a writer. I'm like, someone has written this. Why are you changing the words? And then I'm like, be quiet, Sindhu, they're actors. And I would be a terrible... If I ever wrote something, no actor would act in it, because I'd be like, no, you have to say exactly what I'm saying, because I always think of every word when I do stand-up. But what I will say is that I'm acutely aware since becoming an actor that on stand-up I'm myself. Mm. When I'm acting, I'm somebody else.
0: Yeah.
1: So that's the one distinction that I've had to make very hard. I don't really combine them because they're so different.
0: So when you step into one of those scripted roles... Ooh. Is it the discipline of being someone else that you like, or is there a freedom to be someone else?
1: It's very seductive.
0: In what way?
1: Wow, when you're someone else, you can do whatever you want. It's not you, you know? And also, I'm very enchanted by that requirement to drop who I am. And I have to do a lot to get there. I mean, even if I had the most minor characters, I make these huge backstories for myself. Mm. So I really start like, okay, I know this person, they're doing this. By the way, totally random. No one asks. I don't tell anyone. But I have to,
0: but
1: because...
0: But it gives you your background.
1: Because
0: thinking.
1: I have to shed myself, and I find that hard.
0: I think that's beautiful. Sindhu V, thank you so much. You're staying with us for the rest of the show.
1: Thank you.
0: Swanky begins its Europe leg of the tour in June, followed by a series of dates in the UK. And we can't wait. You're listening to The Arts Hour from the BBC World Service. I'm Nikki Beatty. What's the worst thing that you have ever done or even thought about doing? Because that is the question at the centre of the drama, the film starring Zendaya and Robert Pattinson as Emma and Charlie. They play a couple who are very much in love and planning their wedding until one evening, just a week before their marriage, they have dinner with their friends. And what Emma reveals proves to be too much.
3: What did you do?
4: Okay, I,
3: Are you serious?
4: I'm sorry.
0: When the film's Norwegian director, Christopher Borgli, spoke to Jason DeRosso on ABC Radio National's The Screen Show, he told him where the movie's tantalizing premise came from.
5: The idea came from experiencing, you know, love so intense that I was questioning, where would I draw the line? What would make me break the spell of love? And that's something that this movie explores.
6: I came away from this film also thinking, how much were you wondering about the idea of redemption? Because it strikes me that it's a film that challenges our idea about the capacity people have to accept someone can change. Yeah. And this notion of redemption that perhaps it has started to become less and less present in today's society, where we kind of demonize people for something maybe they believe or something they once did, and we refuse them the possibility of redemption. You know, that to me seems to be what the film's about.
5: Yeah, I mean, there's this sort of stoic philosophy that says to be strict with yourself and gracious with others. And I think we've flipped that on its head. And so I think we're kind of like, you know, very soft on ourselves and very critical of others. I think, you know, this becomes like a philosophical discussion in a way about like free will and how much we can take ownership over our impulses. You know, every human, I think, has the capacity of evil and good. And there's a lot of external forces and pressures that might push you to either direction. I come to this movie with a sort of empathetic curiosity and trying to understand. And I go to some darker places and trying to, you know, find maybe some lightness, some humor, some banality in it. The movie is a conversation starter. You know, I don't have the answers. I don't try to like prescribe ethical norms, but I definitely do like to explore those themes. And I think the movie definitely should, you know, start a discussion.
0: Christopher Borgli discussing his film, The Drama. I enjoyed this film. It has all the elements of darkness, absurdity and human foibles that the director's previous films, Sick of Myself, which was in Norwegian, and Dream Scenario had. But I was left feeling that I didn't need that ending. And I'm not allowed to give anything away. William's looking very strangely at me. My guests on today's Arts Hour are comedian and actor Sindhu V and broadcaster and journalist William Lee Adams. So I'm not going to ask you both about the worst thing you've ever done. But given the premise of the film, would you have told a loved one?
7: I would tell a loved one 20 years into our marriage after they've paid off the mortgage. I would not reveal this the night before, the week before my wedding.
0: Sindhu, what about you?
1: Well, look, just the whole idea that you would actually say the worst thing you've done or want to do shows that everyone in this movie is very young.
0: They
1: you know, are. Because nobody after a certain age is like, I need to tell that to somebody. You just have the one girlfriend who knows. She's the one girlfriend she knows. You go back
0: to the grave.
1: Yeah, to the grave. And it's like when you ask her, she's like, what? She even pretends to you she doesn't know.
0: Right.
1: But who tells that to somebody else? Whether you're married, not married, lover, affair, mother, father. What are you thinking? It's youth.
0: William, you've seen The Drama. What are your thoughts on the film?
7: Charlie, Robert Pattinson's character, is so frustrating. He claims he's in love with this woman. She's the love of my life. But when this information comes out, suddenly he starts to question that. He's like, am I going to marry a psychopath? But if this deep love he talks about, you know, love is empathy. Empathy is understanding. But he does not understand that the woman he's marrying is not the woman who almost made a mistake. They're two different people. But you know what's interesting is she reveals this after he plows her with alcohol. He keeps filling up her wine glass.
0: Yes.
7: And so he's like creating the scenario where she's more vulnerable and she spills it.
1: Is this the first time she drank alcohol?
0: No.
1: I mean, what's going
7: hey,
1: on?
7: Hey, she's young, remember?
1: Just take five glasses of wine to just blurt out your worst secrets. What's going on?
0: Your comedy touches on uncomfortable truths. So why is it that it's such an effective way of making an audience laugh? I mean, we weren't laughing in this film, by the way.
1: Oh, what? Uncomfortable truths?
0: Yes.
1: I think comedy that you remember is almost always dark.
0: True.
1: Almost always dark, because I think we have this deep desire to prevail over terrible things. And so if you can make a joke, it's a moment of coming up for air. I think my mother came from a family where lots of crazy stuff had happened. By crazy, I mean not fair to women. They were a very patriarchal landlord family. And the women in that family all learned to laugh about the worst things, the worst things. and they all got through. Because my mother said, I don't have time. Actually, what she said is, do you think God has put me on earth to cry, cry, cry? I have to do things. I have achievements. I have no time to cry.
0: Yeah. Thank you both so much. You're with The Arts Hour and I'm Nikki Badey. The comedy series Derry Girls, about a group of Northern Irish teenagers in the 1990s, became an international hit via Netflix, despite its very specific cultural references. Its razor-sharp wit and spirited characters getting on with life despite the war going on around them clearly struck a nerve beyond Ireland, and it ran for three wonderful seasons. Cindy William, were you Derry Girl fans? You were
1: big
0: Cindy?
1: Time. And I met the Derry Girls and we did something together. I literally was so starstruck, and they knew my comedy, so it was like I couldn't believe it. They were so great. And also I love the sister,
0: yes,
1: the mother superior of the school, because I went to a convent.
0: Oh, so you really related.
1: Yeah, no, I loved it.
0: William?
7: I only started watching it recently, and it's aged very well. It's still funny.
0: So Derry Girls creator Lisa McGee has returned with a new series called How to Get to Heaven from Belfast. It follows a tight-knit group of women in their 30s who go on an unhinged road trip, bickering constantly along the way as they hunt for their estranged missing school friend. When Lisa McGee spoke to the BBC's Kirsty Walk, she told her how she came up with the title.
8: When I was a fresher at university, I passed a street preacher who gave me a flyer with How to Get to Heaven from Belfast on it. Now, I didn't go to the meeting, but I kept the flyer, and I thought that'd be a great title for something. And then years later, when I was making Derry Girls, going to screenings of Derry Girls with my friends who the characters are based on, I just had this moment of, as grown women, we're watching ourselves as kids, and I kept thinking about the gap between those two versions of yourself and what the younger version of you might think of who you've become. And thematically, that's where I started, really.
9: They're all in their late 30s. I love the fact they're all frazzled. They're all women on the edge for any particular reason. Aging parents, demanding kids.
8: Yes.
9: Successful career about to be put into free fall.
8: Yes.
9: But tell me about them and what they are to you now, because they're versions of people that you know.
8: They are. Like, I have a friend who was looking after her parent. I have a very, like, I'm a mum now, but I have a very glam friend who's a mum, and she's just hilarious. She's so sharp and forthright. And, you know, I love spending time with my female friends. They're the funniest people I know. So it was really just to be able to, yeah, to be able to put those women on screen, because often I think women on screen are the centre of tragic stories or very serious stories. And, you know, women want to watch themselves running around, getting into scrapes, you know, being messy and chaotic as well. So to get the chance to do that was incredible, really.
9: I think that whole thing about, you know, women are generally very funny in their own company. I mean, they have their own humour, their own connections. And that really comes out here in a way, a kind of ensemble that's both universal in terms of their preoccupations, but very, very Irish.
8: Yeah, I hope so. I hope people from anywhere could understand these women, but there's something about the rhythm, the rhythm of that Irish dialogue, do you know, the speed of it that just lends itself to comedy.
9: So essentially, they go on a hunt for a missing friend they've lost touch with. There's a kind of crazy helter-skelter to their actions, a kind of unhinged atmosphere that's a bit Thelma and Louise. And right. I love that there's folk horror that kind of weaves itself through the series too, you know.
8: Yes.
9: That kind of dark influences. Is that part of your own imaginative landscape as you were growing up?
8: It is. It's like there's a lot of that in Irish storytelling, you know, that people would, you know, spin a yarn when you were younger. And I love that, ghost stories and, you know, storytelling's such a big thing in Ireland. And I think, like, that gap between the world we're living in and the one beyond is, we're comfortable talking about that. And it is very much set in reality, but there's echoes of those myths and legends, I guess.
0: Lisa McGee talking about How to Get to Heaven from Belfast, which is streaming now on Netflix. Sindhu, you already told us you binged this series. What was the appeal?
1: First of all, friends who knew each other in school but then had sort of had a series of experiences that were a big deal but then had all sort of drifted apart. But when it comes time, you go right back. Secondly, a very female-centric.
0: Yeah.
1: And I loved it because it was very convincing. Also, I know I have some friends in Ireland who said, oh, the accents were like too much. And I was like, no, I'll take that. I love that. I'll take that. I love it. It had all the qualities of something that you immediately are charmed by and interested in. And then it has a great plot. It just gets madder and madder. And you're like, when is this going to stop?
0: It's William, great. What about you?
7: So I was worried when I came to this that it would be too wholesome. Like, Dairy Girls is very wholesome, but this is not wholesome. It's very raw at times. It's got like a dark Halloween undertone. And I felt off balance. I didn't know where we were going, what direction we were traveling. Identities are shifting. Very Quentin Tarantino. Lots of plot twists. So when you think of Dairy Girls, that's not necessarily the best way to think about this because it goes in a whole new direction.
0: Thank you both so much. That's it for part one of the show, but don't go away. Still to come, life of Pi author Yann Martel, actor Gugu Mbatha-Raw, and musician Sébastien Tellier. The Arts Hour's back after this.
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0: Welcome back to the Arts Hour from the BBC World Service with me, Nikki Baby. So far, we've spoken to Sindhu V about her new comedy tour, Swanky, and I'm pleased to say she's still with us in the studio, as is William Lee Adams, our cultural critic this week. And we also heard from the Norwegian filmmaker Christopher Borgli and Dairy Girls creator Lisa McGee. Coming up, musician Sébastien Tellier and the actor Gugu Mbatha-Raw. First, though, novelist Yann Martel, born in Spain to French-Canadian parents. He's best known for his novel Life of Pi, about an Indian boy stuck on a lifeboat with a tiger. It won the prestigious Booker Prize for Fiction and was turned into a film by director Ang Lee. His latest book, Son of Nobody, simultaneously follows an academic who discovers an ancient Greek poem about the Trojan War and the long-forgotten author of the poem. It takes us from Troy to the halls of Oxford University, from the classical to the contemporary, and from ancient verses to modern footnotes. Yann Martel spoke to the BBC's James Crawford.
13: I grew up on the Greek myths like a lot of children do. They're so amazingly vivid and stark and violent and imaginative. But I never actually read the Iliad or the Odyssey or Virgil or any of that. I read it very much on the late, and I was surprised by a number of things. First of all, the Iliad is a sliver of the Trojan War. That I already knew. It's only about this squabble between Agamemnon and Achilles. But I didn't expect the tone. The Iliad is all about anger. Famously, the first word of the Iliad is menim, wrath. Mm. And it is about a whole bunch of dysfunctional men who cannot control their anger. It's all about failed anger management. And that struck me right away, that the Greeks, in the very first book with which they present themselves to the world, do not present themselves at their best, but on the contrary, at their worst. These profoundly dysfunctional men and the consequences of that. And that's another reason, I think, why the Iliad and the Trojan War generally has lived on. It's sort of war with no winners. Yes, the Greeks, allegedly win and they raise Troy. It's literally annihilated. But then they win nothing. 10 years of war has completely depleted their society. Agamemnon is promptly assassinated when he gets home. Ulysses takes 10 years to get back home. Like, there's no victory there. And that kind of tinge of profound tragedy, bordering on nihilism, once again remains very contemporary. There's a bleakness to the work that radiates from that time.
14: But what's different here is you're giving us the perspective from a disempowered man, this foot soldier called Soas.
13: Yes, and that's one thing that was striking about the Iliad. It is everyone, with one exception, who speaks is either a god or a goddess or a king, a queen, a prince, a princess. Only one man, Thersites, is a commoner, and only he speaks once, and he rails against Agamemnon. And in fact, what he says to Agamemnon, saying, "Why are we here? What are we to gain for it? You got everything, we've got nothing," makes complete sense to someone today. And yet what happens to Thersites is he's celebrated by the Greek the Greek soldiers know he's promptly beaten by Odysseus because he's questioning the social order. And I think the same thing today. Many people today saying, where's this world going to? What are our elites doing to the world? What are they doing to us? And I think we need that same kind of bravery that Thucydides displays in the Iliad of railing against our elites and taking power, that we need that today, just as it happened then. And, you know, that's one of the things that the Iliad asks is, what is the worth of our life? What do we do? Why do we do it? And is it worth it? There's a famous dialogue between Glaucus and Sarpedon where they, you know, they're fighting, killing people and possibly being killed. And they ask themselves, why are we doing this? Why don't we just go home and live longer, perhaps inglorious lives? Why do we do this? And that's the sort of question, once again, that is universal. Is it worth it? Sometimes I look at my pets. I have four children and therefore I have pets, and sometimes I look at my cat and the way it is utterly relaxed and unstressed, and I thought, why am I not like that? Why don't I just enjoy the sunshine and feel the gentle passing of time and live with it and be like a feline Buddhist monk and just breathe and be in the sun? Why don't I do that?
14: And
13: I
14: said, what's your answer?
13: Well, my cat accomplishes nothing. He accomplishes nothing. At the
14: end
13: of his life.
14: He's not written a book, that's for sure.
13: Exactly. At the end of his life, he will be remembered by us, a much-loved cat, but no one else. So, you know, to accomplish something for that illusory glory, you have to work hard. But is it ultimately worth it? So that's a question that I, you know, here I am in England now on tour. I'm away from my four children. And as Harlow points out, you know, a day away from your children cannot be made up. Mm. You can talk to your partner and keep that connection going. But the little daily passing of time, those precious moments with a child who is not the same, a river you never cross it again, same thing with a child. Every day is different. Every day is an old, you know, the passing days, you can't make them up. So I miss my children. So is what I'm doing here worth it? All these questions of what, you know, is what we're trying to do, is it worth it? Is a question that Harlow asks in the book. Is our labors worth it? And the same thing that's asked in the Iliad and in the Soad, is this labor worth it? Does Achilles, is his immortality really worth it? Well, maybe for Achilles, but what about the common foot soldier? Will he have any glory attending to his name?
0: Jan Martel discussing his novel Son of Nobody. With me on today's Arts Hour are Sindhu V and William Lee Adams. William, we've discussed this trend in work inspired by Greek myth quite a lot on the show lately. Does this novel appeal to you?
7: I don't mind when people take Greek myth and sort of make it their own. The fact is, there's not a true defined IP'd version, right? There's no original source necessarily. It's much looser. And so I think artists have more freedom to sort of build on it. Like, if someone makes a movie with a 3-act structure or a 5-act structure, we don't think twice about it. But when they remake myth, we're like, oh, what are they doing? Well, they're just following another blueprint. And I think that's totally acceptable.
0: So when we went to Atlanta for the Arts Hour, we were staying opposite a park and I went for a little morning run and a walk. It's all Greek replicas. What's that about, William?
7: I think people fetishize the ancient Greek world, those perfect bodies, you know, the invention of democracy, drama, all of this stuff. You want to feel a connection to it. And if you go to Nashville, lots of southern cities in the United States, actually, you see these columns that are straight out of the parking
0: lot.
7: Oh, yes.
0: Oh, yes.
7: It's this reclamation of, you know, the great civilization.
0: So, Sindhu, does this sort of work appeal to you? Would you want to pick up this book?
1: Well, I have a habit, if I like or if I really like a book by an author, I'll look at what else they write. Even if the content, I'm like, huh? I'll still do it.
0: And yes.
1: Life of Pi moved me very deeply on many, many different levels as a book.
0: Why did it move you?
1: Well, because I was a child who had a stammer and I didn't have a lot of friends. And so I spent a lot of time with animals. And my father encouraged me to always think of animals as having personalities and you must respect them. So I grew up with all that and it was somewhere in the back of my head and I kind of put it away. So when I read Life of Pi, I was like, oh, I get it.
0: Yes.
1: Do you know what I mean?
0: No, I don't, because I don't believe in talking animals or anything.
1: So I only believe in talking animals.
0: Okay. Okay, well, so that's we'll my agree whole thing. To disagree.
1: No, yeah. It's fine. But so that was, to me, it was like, oh, someone else got it and they wrote a book. So for that reason alone, I think I will pick up the book because it's Jan Martel. And it kind of makes sense to me.
0: Well, if I was stuck on a lifeboat, I might change my mind about talking animals. Thank you both so much. You're listening to The Arts Hour from the BBC World Service. Actor Gugu Mbatha-Raw has become a mainstay of high-impact TV series like Doctor Who, Black Mirror, The Morning Show and Loki. Born to a South African father and English mother, her breakthrough big screen role was as the lead in the 2013 period drama Belle. In Gugu's latest film, Fuse, she plays the chief police superintendent in contemporary London, where the discovery of an old World War II bomb uncovers a much more modern and potentially explosive crisis.
11: Could it, like, blow any minute?
15: Theoretically, yes.
16: Cordon secure. Nothing's moving.
17: The time fuse is active. It could detonate any minute for the next 48 hours.
0: Gugu and Bata Raw spoke to the BBC's Alex Jones and Roman Kemp.
18: It's a real edge of your seat, high stakes action thriller. You think initially it's this, you know, World War II bomb discovered in London, race against time. But then, you know, there's kind of a twist and there's a little bit of a mashup with the kind of heist genre. Yeah. And, you know, the incredible cast, as you've seen, you know, Aaron Taylor-Johnson, Theo James, Saffron Hocking. And my character is the police officer who is sort of charged with overseeing the evacuation of London and, you know, coordinating the operation.
19: This was, as you say, it was filmed all over London, so many different locations, including Wembley.
18: Yes.
19: And a very famous person who goes by the name of Taylor Swift was basically almost in this.
18: I know, it was a little bit off-putting. Essentially, the set that we had where the bomb site was right next to Wembley Stadium.
19: That's cool.
18: So we're doing these really high stakes, really intense scenes about, you know, the will the bomb go off, will it won't? And then, you know, you're hearing across the breeze, like Taylor Swift songs, you know, at the end of the day on set. So it was a bit of a challenge. You know, I think the sound guys had a bit of difficulty kind of trying to cut her out.
20: And we mentioned Taylor Swift. Now, is it right that you became friends with Prince, the actual Prince?
19: Oh.
18: Yes.
20: And how did that come about?
18: Formerly known. Yeah. Yes. When I was living in LA, I was nominated for an award there and he was accepting the Lifetime Achievement Award. Mm. And at the end of the ceremony, I got invited to, he was throwing an after party at this place in Bel Air that he'd rented. And I brought my friend along with me because I was like, is this for real? You know, are we really going to Prince's house? And we had an incredible party. You know, he, like, everybody was like dancing on the swimming pool, was like a dance floor. And he was an incredible supporter of Belle, the film that I did, and he actually, so much so that he played the after party here in London for the London premiere of Belle.
0: Gugu and Bata Raw talking about the film Fuse. My review? High stakes, low returns. Sindhu and William, as the title suggests, this is an against-the-clock kind of thriller. Edge of the seat, as Gugu described it. Is that the kind of film that you seek out, Sindhu?
1: Big time. I love a thriller. I love to be constantly petrified. The more thrilly, the better. History movies bore me unless they're really something else is going on.
0: Mm-hmm.
1: So, yeah, no, I love a thriller.
0: William, would you seek out a film like this? Do you like it?
7: I watch these movies for practical solutions. If someone kidnaps me and puts me in a trash bin, what do I do? You know? So, yes, if there's sort of a solution, I'm there.
0: I love that. I never thought about it like, oh, but that's why I listen to so many podcasts that are true crime.
1: I only listen to true crime
0: podcasts.
1: Yeah,
0: me too. I do Dateline. Dateline.
1: No, I do everything, and I've now become a font of knowledge my daughters don't want.
0: Right.
1: Because I'm like, oh, you're going there? Here are the 7 things that could happen to you, and this is how you should manage them. And they're like, bro, you took the fun out of this evening completely.
7: You would love the series I Survived.
1: I've been listening to, I listened to some of it. It's wild.
7: Incredible.
0: Okay, good recommendation.
7: Her daughters are blessed.
0: Yes, they are.
1: They don't think so, but
0: yeah,
1: they'll thank me
0: I'll
1: one day.
0: I'll speak to them. The challenges of shooting on location, Wembley Stadium and Taylor Swift there. Sindhu, do you have an example of any challenges like that?
1: Well, first of all, I want to say, who was the AD and the location people on this, that they didn't know Taylor Swift was next door? It's hard to miss.
0: I mean, I concur, but perhaps I don't know what time of day it was. Perhaps they didn't expect to be running that late with the shooting.
1: Okay, fine.
0: I'm creating this out of my head.
1: I know, and I'm being like, it was like I was paying for it. I don't know. you know, when you're on location, all kinds of things happen. When we were shooting Pradeep's of Pittsburgh, we were shooting on location in the Pradeep's house, and it was in a neighborhood, and the house next to, this was like freezing cold in Toronto, there was an old Chinese lady who lived there, and she was opposite. So they'd be taking a shot, and suddenly behind me in the camera would be this Chinese lady just looking out her window, and they would have to go and tell her that, no, you gotta, she was so great. And once it was really cold, and we had to, I think her kids had rented out part of the house for us to be in when it was very cold. And she was having these fantastic dumplings. And I was like, what's going to happen if I walk over and be like, can I have a dumpling? And the
0: production... She'd adopt you.
1: Well, the production people were like, we don't suggest you do that. That was a bit weird. She would just show up in the shot very calmly.
0: But people forget that the public don't really understand where you can and can't be. For
1: and I think
0: shooting.
1: She had no idea. I think she was like, I don't know what this is. Yeah. Who are all these people?
0: Yeah. Who is, William, the most famous person to invite you to a party? I assume it's not Prince.
7: Sadly, no. But I was at London Fashion Week like 15 years ago doing a reporting job. And a woman comes up to me and says, oh, would you like to come to dinner with Vivienne Westwood? And I was like, oh, sure, that sounds amazing. Naive little boy I was. So I go to the dinner. There are about 12 of us. And these people are from Vogue Italia. They're so beautiful, like famous bloggers. And I'm seated next to Vivienne Westwood.
0: Nice.
7: I'm thinking, what is going on? I have zero fashion sense, but I have my little reporter's notebook. And then the PR tells me, she's just designed a new whiskey bottle. Please ask her about it. And then the bell, you know, the dime drops. I'm supposed to interview this woman, this icon, about designing a bottle. And so we sit there at dinner. And I'm asking her, oh, what was it like to give it these sensuous curves? And she says to me, you poor boy, having to ask me about a silly whiskey bottle.
0: Oh, at least she understood. The late, great Vivienne Westwood, fashion designer extraordinaire. Thank you both. You're listening to The Arts Hour with me, Nikki Beatty. Over the last 25 years, the music of French singer, songwriter and multi-instrumentalist Sébastien Tellier has ranged from lo-fi electronica to bizarre cabaret tunes. He represented France at the 2008 Eurovision Song Contest and performed his famous track La Ritournelle at the opening ceremony of the 2024 Paris Paralympics. Sébastien Tellier grew up in Pontoise, as he told the BBC's Joe Wiley.
11: It was a suburb of Paris, but okay. A very far suburb of Paris, the last one before the countryside. But it was also very sad because no culture, no, and no classy people, you know, and I was not so far from Paris, but in my mind, I had all these people in Paris at the terrace, talking, drinking wine and have fun. And I feel far from all the joy, you know. And for me, it was really important to create something full of charm. I try to do a charming music in a way because this suburb was not charming at all.
15: Mm. And how did you do that? Where did you first encounter really cool music?
11: But first, it was on TV. Because when I was a teenager, MTV was really important. It was so my TV in my room was my window on the world, and so it was cool for me because all these guys with beautiful hair, you know, these girls with fantastic makeup.
15: Yeah, I know.
11: And so for me, it was like the best way to escape of this suburb was my TV in my room.
15: Yeah. I mean, MTV was everything when you were growing up, similar kind of age. It was just, you wanted to be part of that world, but it also felt a little bit unattainable. So you have done so many different things throughout your life. You did Eurovision. When I heard you were doing Eurovision, I was beyond excited. I could not believe that was happening. And that was in 2008. How do you look back on that? How was it for you?
11: I have some regrets about Eurovision Song Contest because for me, my point was not to sing my song, because I went on the stage of the Eurovision with a little car, you know, golf car, you know, to go on the green. And my wish was to crash the car, you know, like, I can't break, I can't stop the car. And so create a big event like, oh la la, this guy is a pitiful guy. He did an accident with the car. He can't sing the song. But my mistake was, I talk about that to the organization of the contest, and they say, no way, don't do that, because it's too risky. You can, and it's true, because you have the stage like that, and just after the stage, you have the audience.
15: Yeah, of course, it was really dangerous. You didn't want to hurt anyone.
11: Dangerous, yes, yeah. So I say, okay. And so I regret. And so I have another regret. Regret.
15: Yep, regret.
11: It was because I think my song with a a ball, a sphere, and in this sphere I had this gas named helium.
15: Helium,
2: when,
15: yeah.
2: When you take it, you talk like that.
11: and so I took it on stage.
2: So I finish a song,
11: but nobody noticed it.
15: Oh, no.
11: So, I mean, all the Europe believed, that's the voice of the guy.
2: You don't like a guy singing like that?
11: So it was totally ridiculous. So a lot of regret, but in a way it was very cool because I spent 2 weeks in Serbia and it was magic because, magic in a way, because all these beautiful buildings but smashed by the war, you know, it was not so long after the war and it was super strange to be in this kind of ambiance.
0: So try to find the milk it was. Sebastian Tellier. Still with me on today's Arts Hour are the comedian Sindhu V and William Lee Adams. William, you are a massive Eurovision Song Contest fan, an expert, in fact, because you blog and broadcast around it every year, throughout the year sometimes. So what do you remember about Sebastian Tellier's performance?
7: It was so off-kilter, so outré, just so out there. He drove on stage in a golf cart. You know, he said he did this to make it more glamorous. It wasn't particularly glamorous. He had his long beard looking like a cult leader. He had five backing vocalists, also with beards. Some of them were women. They were wearing dark suits.
0: Women in beards?
7: Absolutely.
0: Oh, I didn't see that.
7: And sunglasses. It was very provocative. It finished 19th out of 25, so it didn't go down particularly well. But Sebastian Tellier was controversial because his song was mostly in English and French Eurovision fans and indeed the French government were appalled and they actually tabled the issue in Parliament and discussed it. Why is he singing in English?
0: Oh, and you know on French radio there is only a certain percentage of songs not in French that are allowed.
7: I love that.
0: Yeah, well, yeah, I think it's very important. This year's Eurovision is fast approaching. Is there anything that you're excited about more than anything else?
7: I am really curious if Australia can finally win. Australians always say Europeans won't vote for us because they don't consider us part of Europe, but they are a nation of European immigrants, they like to say, and they have a lot of connections with the British and Scandinavian music markets. And their singer this year, Delta Goodrum, she was on Neighbours, and she's a huge pop star.
0: Yes.
7: And she's got a song called Eclipse about when things align, the sun, the moon, but she does this in the context of a relationship. She's going to make this visual. There's going to be a big moment. They have written the song not for the radio, but for the stage. So we need to see how that eclipse pans out.
0: Good tip. Oh, Sindhu's excited.
1: Sounds great. I might actually get into Eurovision after this.
0: So, Sindhu, are you a Eurovision Song Contest fan?
1: No.
0: Okay, so have you ever been to a Eurovision party with the high camp glam values that they all must have?
1: All right, at the risk of my kids saying, why do you make everything about the fact that you're Indian? And I'm always like, because I'm Indian. I grew up in India watching Hindi films.
0: Yes.
1: So when I moved to the West, and once a year there's this thing and people are dressing up and being camp and the whole Western world is like, watch this. I'm like, what? I watch this every day in the movies.
0: It's like Bollywood.
1: Yeah, this is not interesting to me. And also, I don't understand the language. Fine, it's nice, but I don't get that excited because it's in every movie
0: yes.
1: in my head.
0: That's it. That's interesting. I never thought of it like that.
1: So I've never taken an interest and I have gone to Eurovision parties and I've dressed up a little bit, but I don't get the big deal.
0: Well, here's the interesting thing. They have just announced that they're going to do a Eurovision Song Contest in Asia. How exactly is that going to work then, William?
7: You know, I think a lot of us from the US, the UK, Australia, we take for granted that our culture is really hegemonic in some ways. It's exported everywhere. You can go to any country in the world and you'll see your TV shows, your movies, you'll hear your pop music. But for people from Bhutan, Vietnam, Thailand, Philippines, it's not like that. And so there's this real passion among people in these countries to see their culture on a grand stage, to be able to compete at something. Because let's be real, Vietnam's not going to win the 100-meter dash at the Olympics. topics, but it can field a really good pop song and potentially do well. So I think the state broadcasters in these countries that are participating, they want to give their people something to celebrate. And I don't find that objectionable. It is weird that it's called the Eurovision Song Contest Asia. You could just call it the Asia Vision Song Contest.
0: Yeah.
7: There are some copyright issues around that. But no, I'm excited. You know, fan culture in Asia, look at K-pop. K-pop armies, they go on the march. And you have the same in the Philippines, P-pop. In Vietnam, Vina House music is very popular. I think you can tap into those fandoms and get some viewers. I'm actually really excited.
0: Okay.
1: By the way, you said Bhutan. Is Bhutan part of this?
7: Oh, yes. Bhutan is participating.
1: That's incredible.
7: And yes. India, actually. India has just announced it's participating.
1: Oh, well, that I'm not surprised by, because India is like...
0: It's natural for us.
1: And also... I mean, Indian music is part of the sort of the whole thing with A.R. Rahman and this and that. It's everywhere.
0: I wonder who their entry will be.
1: I can't wait.
0: Me too. Will you be covering that, William?
7: It is in the works. I will be seeing you in Bangkok on November 14th, from Thailand.
0: Yay. Amazing. We look forward to that. Thank you. Finally, on today's Arts Hour, some very different music. Cessa is a Brazilian musician and singer whose latest work combines the slinky sophistication of Brazil's MPB scene, that's Música Popular Brasileira, mixed with the psychedelic soul of Sly Stone. He sings, plays acoustic guitar, uses Afro-Brazilian percussion and soft female vocal accompaniment. Cessa recently performed live for the BBC's Giles Peterson, and here he is, introducing the title track from his new album and how it's been inspired by him becoming a father.
3: So this track is Pequena Vertigem. It's the first song that I wrote in the collections of songs that make the record. And it deals with this very raw emotion of having to mature really fast and witnessing, you know, the arrival of a human, your son, in the world. And it translates to a little vertigo of love, which is how I managed to describe the atmosphere of these feelings.

0: Sosa. I want so much more of that sublime sound. That's it for this week's Arts Hour. Thank you for your ears. And thank you to both my guests, Sindhu V and William Lee Adams. For now, from me, Nikki Beatty, studio manager Sarah Hockley, and producers Kieran Birmingham and Nikki Paxman, see you next week.
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3: The following is an article written by Elizabeth Webb entitled To What Own Self Be True? And it was written for the Sunday Mail in Sydney and published in 1950 with 77 other articles under the title Stet. What a pity one must grow so long in the tooth as to subject the high-flown idealisms of youth to the merciless glare of adult analysis. Yesterday I burnt my old autograph book. The fact will not alter the course of history, but watching those coloured pages and the writing that had once meant so much curl and blacken was like attending the funeral of my own youth. The last quotation to succumb to the flames was the famous extract from Polonius's speech to his son Laertes. This above all, to thine own self be true, and it must follow as the night the day, thou canst not then be false to any man. This quotation meant more in my young life than others. Even the fact that Shakespeare, who for most of us was so foully murdered by the machinations of the schoolroom, had written it could not diminish its glory. At 15, I used to think, if I can stick to this, I'll be okay. It was a sort of an armour plating against the assault of a battering, brutal world. Now there are great chinks in that armour. For I know this, to thine own self, stuff has its limitations. True to ourselves, yes, by all means, but what sort of selves? All the arch enemies of men and God have been true to themselves. Is there anything more dangerous than a really sincere man devoted to what we, the majority, consider a wrong cause? Polonius should have known better than to advocate such adolescence nonsense. It is the self we have to keep an eye to. Here, as in most things, we can measure our feelings only according to our personal reaction. To be true to myself, that is, true to the self that it's known only to me, my real self, the me that sits dewy-eyed, frustrated and incoherent at the core of every human personality, would be to rebel so forcibly against so many established codes and customs as to be a positive menace to what is known as human society. I'd be locked up within 5 minutes. So, what alternative is there? I must make the me conform to the pattern decreed for it by the bulk of general opinion. I must remould me not nearer to the heart's desire, but nearer to the established order. I cannot afford to be true to myself unless I know myself to be in every way the sort of person other people have long since decided I ought to be. And supposing acts prompted by the true self, even though measured and passed uncensured by our own conscience, involve the feelings and susceptibilities of others who do not see with the same eyes? How then, Polonius? Shall we answer for him? To put on a false front becomes a virtue, since it's worn to prevent another's hurt. From the neurotic woman planning her own nervous breakdown as systemically as another will plan a seaside holiday to the sensualist who indulges in excess, even while bewailing his own acts, we can all discipline our minds and force our weaknesses into the harness of restraint. Recognition of a weakness is a halfway to rectifying it, always providing we honestly wish to rectify it. Some of our weaknesses are so attractive that we have no desire to discard them. The semi-alcoholic, the potential drug addict, probably could overcome their weaknesses if they desired to do so before their addiction became a disease. I believe that the weak can make themselves stronger by sheer force of will, to an almost frightening extent. Each of us is responsible for our own personality and individual character, but I hesitate to guess just how lasting are these self-induced changes of heart. The old tug of heredity versus environment is always evident. When I speak of changing ourselves, I mean voluntarily or conscious change to the full extent of our power. If we can adopt mannerisms which over years become so much part of us as to appear our very own, what's to prevent us from adopting certain virtues, attributes, or desirable characteristics, and by constant practice, making them part of us too? At boarding school, during the autograph era, I learnt an unforgettable lesson from the headmistress, who, to everyone's astonishment, elected me a class prefect soon after my enrolment. Any glow of pride I felt from this bestowal of trust was quickly dissolved by an intimate 10-minute one-way discussion to which the head treated me after the formal investiture. She left me in no doubt of her feelings. She was not making me a prefect because she thought me good enough to deserve the honour, but because I was undoubtedly the naughtiest child in the school. She had also perceived that my influence on others was profound, and, by placing her trust in me, she hoped that I would try in future to see that the influence was used only to good purpose. I emerged from that quite tongue-lashing in a more humiliated and chastened frame of mind than 10 physical beatings could have produced in me. I now know that she was an extremely clever woman. She set a standard for me and honoured me by believing I could maintain it. Setting a standard is probably what most of us have to do for ourselves at some time in our life. In other words, find a self that is worth being true to. I can't think why Polonius or anyone else should have taken for granted that thine own self is automatically something worth honouring with loyalty. If our basic self were always good, solid tack, and everything else extraneous, superficial, and able to be cast off at will, character development would not be so arduous a task. But some of us are born out of tune, hallmarked for this weakness or that, pockmarked at birth by either hereditary traits or later by harmful environment. With many of us, it's a lifetime job of eradicating all evidence of thine own self.

from his own self with his instinctive, primitive, simple, crude and robust realities, and recast him in the mould civilization thinks becomes him better. Believe me, many of us lead model lives under great restraint by not being true to ourselves. The only interpretation I can put on Polonius's speech now is this. Were we all true to ourselves, then undoubtedly we could not be false to any man, because every man would know us for what we really are, rather than what we pretend to be. And I doubt if any of us could really stand up to that. That was an article written by Elizabeth Webb for the Sunday Mail in Sydney and published in 1950, along with 77 other articles under the title Stet. It was called To What Own Self Be True. I'm George Krupinski.

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1: Dad has been introduced to new technology. The house is wired with a support line, and he grudgingly wears the bracelet with the big red button on the top. He understands the dangers of identity theft now and has been using the shredder we have bought him with enthusiasm, turning anything that comes to the house with my mother's name on it into little ribbons of white muttering. Well, we don't have to worry about that anymore. We have tried to explain that if an envelope comes addressed to my mother from the tax office or social security, from a doctor or a hospital, from a bank, that he should not shred that. But here we have not succeeded. He is soon muttering, well, we don't have to worry about her anymore. The roving prairie nurses from the hospital have been alerted and will visit Dad every couple of weeks to take blood for the lab and check his blood pressure. Most crucially of all, Dad has a 24-hour team of home helpers my sister has recruited. We feel confident that this will allow him some time of free enjoyment of his house. We can't really be faulted for not knowing how this will pan out. With hindsight, it is clear we should have known that people doing this home care job are often those who cannot or

will not hold down a more mainstream job. They fall broadly into categories, each more alarming than the one before. Let me organise a little hypothetical parade for you. Meet the housekeeping slut, obsequious and charming, but when left to her own devices, incapable of cleaning a pot or a pan. And you understand why, poor thing, as they are all caked and burned on, only to be restored to useful condition by the application of some power tools. Her exit strategy when there are no more clean pots and pans in the cupboard is to walk out the front door, leaving it open, and drive away. Next is the mythomaniac who complains bitterly about having to sleep downstairs in the cold with the mice because we have told her that we will not allow fat people to sleep in the bedroom upstairs. As non-sylphs ourselves, my sister and I stare at each other in amazement when hearing this before banging our heads against the wall. There is the gold digger whose car needs urgent repair or she can't be sure of turning up for her shift. Dad wants her to help out and starts rooting around in his sock drawer and under the bed, where he has stashes of $50 bills. This person also begins to receive mail in her and Dad's name at Dad's address from a lawyer. We can only imagine that she is setting up some kind of de facto claim and hasn't realised that Dad is still married. Her long blonde locks also cast a powerful spell over any man who crosses the threshold, and tradies begin wafting about at strange hours. Then there is the serial killer, a powerful personality of a type my father is familiar with, articulate and capable, baking the best coffee cakes south of Calgary. She manages to convince my sister that my father's diet should be revised. He takes blood thinners and has for years avoided leafy greens full of vitamin K, which counteract his life-saving medicine. Serial killer tells us that the pharmaceutical companies have radically changed the composition of these medications and that now, on the contrary, it is imperative that Dad eat a lot of spinach and kale and bok choy. In the time it takes for my sister to check, my father has ingested more greens than you see in the Canadian Spring, and his blood readings are zipping off the "that sharp pain in your head is a bleed, bye-bye now" end of the scale. As for the drug addict helper, he drinks all of the liquor in the liquor cabinet, filling the bottles with water to keep the levels where they were, and steals the flatware one piece at a time. He has a similar pattern at home, but his spoons and forks are worn and bent. He must have gardened with them. So he will take one knife or fork of Dad's home each time he leaves the property, having carefully replaced it in the drawer in the kitchen, with a beat-up one from his collection. He will hallucinate one night, flying high all on his lonesome, and wake Dad because he thinks someone is breaking in. Dad calls the security patrol, who scream up the driveway and pound on the door. Once in, they assess and wrap the drug addict in a quilt and sit on him for a couple of hours until the sun comes up. He finally calms down, and the druggie's colleague arrives for her shift. Dad goes back to bed. But the one who will do us in is the one we trust the most. The big, young, former downhill skier who dealt with the fridge. She seems capable. She takes Dad out to lunch, and herself by the same token, but we don't care. She drives Dad around the foothills and takes him to meet the animals on the property where she lives with her husband and where there are no children. When she takes Dad to see Mum in the hospital, she stands up for him, telling my mother that she cannot speak to him as she is wont to do. She steps back as my mother strikes out at her with her cane, reports my mother's verbal abuse to the nurses, and wheels my father out to the car. The last time he visits my mother and exits the hospital in this way, a day that we refer to as Nuclear Thursday, he asks this compassionate girl if they can just sit for a moment in the car. As he weeps, he tells her that he doesn't think he will come back to endure another visit. He says that his wife has told him to go to hell one time too many, and by golly, this time he's going. She lets him cry, tears pooling in her own eyes, and sits with him, her mittened hand on the sleeve of his coat.
He likes her, and we trust her. She phones to tell us everything. 2 years later, she will be the last of the original team members, and we will have come to count on her. That it will take an intervention to wrest Dad from her is not something anyone could have predicted. But we're not there yet. There is ice to melt and water to flow under the bridge before then. My sister and I are leaving, feeling cautiously confident that we have left him in good hands. We are tired and stressed and shell-shocked, but we still, at this point, feel the hope of the exhausted worthy, that our best efforts are not in vain, and that we may be able to influence what will happen next. Chapter 19. Back in the 60s, people from Western Canada would go to Mexico during the long winters to get away from the snow and the ice. My parents started to do this after I left home, but my sister went with them. Mexico, my father would tell me gleefully on the phone in an excruciating take on a Mexican accent. Rent a car, drive to the beach, play chicken. I imagine him shaking imaginary maracas. My mother would spend her time buying silver and lamenting the sinking into the ground of the Cathedral of Mexico City. She always had a nose for pathos. Drug cartels, bodies in the sand and heads on spikes, not to mention kidnapping of holidaying gringos, took the gloss off Mexico. And now large numbers of Albertans and Saskatchewanians and Manitobans fly to Hawaii instead. My sister and her partner have for years spent February on Maui. They like a holiday with nothing to do but lays. They do not seek cultural input, but my sister's partner reads a lot, all the books she doesn't have time for during the year. They make it clear that they will wish not to be bothered by anyone for anything that isn't life or death. This February then, the February of the year I am telling you about, when my mother is still in rehab for her hip, is not different. The holiday is booked and they need to take it. This year probably more than any year before. I suggest that while they are away, I can help maintain the fragile new parental status quo in Alberta by stepping in as the go-to person for anyone there who needs to contact us. The hospital, the helpers, Dad's friend, the neighbours, the guy at the snowplow, the guy who takes the garbage to the tip, the guy who repairs the furnaces. This is agreed. I may be in Sydney, but I have a landline, a mobile and 2 email accounts. Piece of cake. We notify everybody that from February 1st, I am it. Every day I keep a log. Phone calls in and out. Who says what? I email enthusiastically and in volume. Some days I call my aunt and uncle just for comfort, and I call Dad every second day. I correct erroneous email addresses and leave messages for my mother's doctor at the hospital, as his message bank at his rooms is always full. I get the nurse at the hospital to write a note. Could he please get in touch? I need signs of intelligent life. I need to know what is happening with my mother. Occasionally, I catch him. He rambles on about family strong-arming geriatrics into a home and tells me again about how old people with broken hips generally don't see out the year. So maybe we shouldn't be agitating ourselves so much over something that may not happen. I remind him we only have weeks, at best a month, before her hip rehab should be complete and she is good to go home, unless we prevent it. Something seems cloudy and dodgy in how he talks to me, even though I sense sympathy. I wish I weren't a million miles away. I wish I could see his face and get a take on what's really going on. I soon begin to fill in the picture. He tells me he has requested a psychological competency test. This could help us, but he warns me she might be deemed competent. If so, she could go home mid-March. Underneath my notes for that day, February 5th, I write, God help us, and I'm not a believer. I start to think about how to talk to Dad about this. I don't call my sister. Nobody is dead yet. I call Dad every second day, but I don't always get through. He's asleep, or the helper is vacuuming and doesn't hear the phone. I know that Dad no longer has a phone by his bed,
because Mum was calling at all hours to warn him to watch out for those girls. That would be my sister and me, out to put him away in an old man's home. Once I called during Miss Golddigger's shift, and when she fetches him, he sits not on the chair but beside it, dropping onto the tiled floor on his tailbone. There is shouting and banging and the line goes dead. I learn that he survives and try not to worry. I have rehearsed for a full day what I want to say to him about the possibility of Mum coming home. But when I speak to him, I can't see his face. I don't know if he is distressed or angry or sad. I don't even know if he has his hearing aid turned on and can hear me. I speak loudly. I insist he must think about what he wants to do. I reiterate that her coming home is only a possibility. I imagine him sitting there, poleaxed, because it had never occurred to him that he didn't have the deciding vote in whether she comes home or not, in the same way that we can never make him understand that half of what they own is hers. He just shakes his head. "Of course I'll provide for her," he says, "the best of everything, wherever they put her." Our rock, the former downhill skier helper, has told us that he sometimes seems to shift after he speaks to Mum. He starts to believe again what she is saying about us. "Dad," I say, "are you there? You call me any time you want, any time you have a question or you are worried. Any time, you hear?" The line goes dead. He does call me a few days later. It is 4 a.m. in Sydney. He is audibly upset this time, and the helper tells me that he has just had a conversation with Mum. She told him that I had just phoned to tell her the following. "I have decreed that she and Dad can no longer live in their house. They have to go into care. They can't live way out there in the boondocks on their own." "Dad, listen," I say. "I never spoke to her. It's the middle of the night here. I was asleep. I wouldn't say those things. You can live there for as long as you are comfortable. But I don't think she can live there anymore. Isn't that what you and I have been talking about?" He mutters. He is a pencil's width from believing everything she is telling him. "Dad," I say, "think hard. Answer this. Have you ever heard me use the word boondocks? Can you imagine me saying boondocks?" He laughs, and I relax a little in my chair. After we hang up, I call the hospital and speak to the nurses on Mum's ward. I ask if they have any record of me phoning my mother. They don't. I tell them to get her chart. I tell them to write "manipulative" in capital letters, right next to the letters MMA, my sister wrote. I yell that they told us she would be kept away from the phones. I tell them to do it, just do it, because she is going to kill him. I slam the phone down. A few days later, I have a memorable conversation with Mum's doctor. It isn't memorable because of any information he gives me, because we are still waiting on the psych consult, and I still sense a kind of stalling reluctance on his part to fill in the blanks for me. That day, however, he is in a discursive mood and has time to chat. The conversation is memorable for me because of what it says about my mother's ongoing magnetic manipulation of narrative. "Your mother is a bit down today," he says. I wonder about this. My mother doesn't do down. "What about?" "She feels she deserves better," he says. "You know, after all her service to the country." "During the war," he adds, when I don't say anything. "Which war?" "You know, World War II," he says. "Any idea what she's talking about?" "She's talking about how she hid all those people," he says. My mother, in a note she posted to my father from the hospital at about this time, described this doctor as a big man, not afraid of the cold. I picture him as a stocky, furry steer, digging his hooves into the snow, and I am poking him with a stick. "What people?" "The old people," he tells me. "The old Jews. All the old Jews she hid." I am glad he can't see me. "In southern Alberta," I say, "she hid old Jews in the foothills. What from? The cowboys? The bears?"
In my head, I am pitching a remake of an iconic Western. Picture this. Old Jews on horseback, all in black ringlets and skullcaps, sloping down the deserted and dusty main street. Tagada, tagada, past the saloon, kvetching about the lack of decent delis in Alberta. No gefilte fish, no chopped liver. High Hasidic noon. With restraint, I suggest to the doctor that during World War II, the old Jews would have queued up to get to Alberta, not hiding at all. At worst, just considering a relocation to Toronto when they could, because of the unavailability of kosher small goods in the West. I don't laugh, but something akin to hilarity must be seeping down the lines of our communication, because he signs off in a huff. I feel mostly sad after that phone call. Sad that this man is now embarrassed by having been caught up in the magic web of a story she wove for him. I'm also in a way sad that she has slipped up. Any thinking individual is going to recognise the flaws in the saga of the old Jews in the Rockies once they step outside her aura. She is seriously off her game, because had she told her doctor that she had hidden old Japanese Canadian people, no one could prove otherwise. During the shame of 1942, under the War Measures Act, the government interned tens of thousands of Japanese Canadian citizens, guilty of nothing more than looking alien. They took their possessions and deprived them of their citizenship. I'm sure there were white people who were outraged. I'm sure some tried to help. There was an internment camp in Kananaskis, near where we lived. She could have been one of those who tried. But she didn't create that fantasy, impossible to refute. She said, old Jews. Two things happen suddenly. First, the eminent psychiatrist who sees Mum writes a 3-page single-spaced letter. Reading it is like watching a skater on a pond, push to the right, push to the left. Never tarry in the middle and don't commit to anything. He concludes that he doesn't have enough evidence to say that she is incompetent. The next sentence states that this does not mean that he is saying he is convinced that she is competent either. He ends that sentence with an exclamation mark. His report details agitation, aggression, delusional ideation, suspicious and difficult behaviours, decompensation, and possibly a full-blown personality disorder. On the plus sign, there is no dementia. She displays coherent and sophisticated thought, logic, and a sense of humour. In other words, she's a charmer. More tests, he says. More evaluation. Give her enough rope to hang herself before deciding. Get input from family who visit on how she is. Give her day passes and weekend passes to go home and see how she goes. He concludes by saying he quite enjoyed interviewing her and passes the buck to a competency assessment team. Second, within hours of the psychiatrist writing his letter, we are informed by the hospital that Mum has been accorded a place in a dementia unit in the town of Vulcan. They will only keep this place for a few days. The family must inform her. She will be transported from the hospital, where she is, to the unit next Tuesday. I sit and try to put these two puzzle pieces together. They won't fit, although I now understand the doctor's unwillingness to say anything definite. He works in the hospital where she is. He knows how frustrated they are with our refusal to talk about bringing her home. He knows how much they can't wait to see the back of her. Even if she has to be sent to hell, a dementia unit in a town named for the god of fire and metalwork and forges, red billowing smoke in the sky, when she doesn't have dementia. Now, I phone my sister. Chapter 20. Things happen before my sister returns to Canada from Maui in March. The eminent geriatric specialist, who found Mum so charming and witty, in spite of her being eventually, possibly, perhaps, probably incompetent, opposes the hospital's wish to shunt her off to the first available dementia bed, on the grounds that he has just written to them to say that whatever else she may, could, might, have,
She does not have dementia. I suspect that Mum's doctor at the hospital has alerted the expert in a bid to help us, in spite of being miffed about the discussion he and I had about Mum's hiding old Jews during the war. He follows up with a recommendation of his own that buys us some time, that she remain where she is for more months of hip rehab, as she is choosing not to go to physio or therapy sessions and has been incontinent since her hip surgery. He adds that she is unable to pull her pants up or down, apparently some kind of defining criterion of one's suitability to be unleashed onto the unsuspecting world outside. The geriatric specialist may have believed that he was very clear in his official report, where he refused to say that Mum was competent and refused to say that she wasn't. I personally thought that his liberal use of exclamation marks detracted from the seriousness of his discourse. But that's just me. The hospital team only reads page one of his report, ignores his recommendation for more tests and evaluations, and seizes upon one idea only. This expert could not say that my mother is incompetent. Ergo, the team decides, not reading pages two and three, but dancing a jig and singing, "Hallelujah, she is competent and they can discharge her." They schedule something called a patient conference, quick smart, for late March, and request that my sister attend so that they can bludgeon her with this conclusion. My sister is blindsided by this. She has taken her courage in both hands and fronted up here in Alberta to explain to Mum, in front of this gathering of doctors, admin staff and hospital directors, therapists of all stripes, why the family thinks that it is unsafe for her to go home now or in the future. The record shows that during this conference, Mum's doctor concurs that she should not go home, but that my mother rejects this vehemently and takes over the proceedings, talking lawsuits, civil actions, and stressing the fact that she has enough money to buy and sell the doctor, indeed all of them in the room, at any time, and she will. The hospital personnel try their best bully tactics on my sister and keep pointing at the expert's report and chanting, "But she is competent," to which my sister chants back, "He doesn't say that. Read page three. Read page three." It's like a Greek chorus. My sister's partner leaves the room at some point and strides down the wide hallway to inspect the elevator my mother takes to the lobby every morning to buy her newspapers and flowers. My sister's partner is a handy person and wishes to inspect the elevator doors to see if there is any way to rig them to open onto a void when my mother pushes the button. Back in the conference room, the hospital staff has executed a strategic retreat and now, pointing to page two, hammers at the idea that Mum should go home for day visits, weekends. This is what the expert refers to as giving her enough rope to hang herself. My sister counters with the following tale. Since his last visit to Mum on Nuclear Thursday some months before, my father has remained true to his pronouncement that he will not see her again. He refuses offer to drive him to see her with a polite, "Not today." He never speaks of her.

Janice Ryan has been reading from The Erratics by Vicky Lobo-Harvey. Published in 2018 by HarperCollins, this serialisation was produced at Reading Radio in Brisbane.

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6: 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This book is produced by RNIB. Read by Hilary Neville. This book was published by Isis Audiobooks in 2006.
7: Mara Motsui smiled at Mr. Polipetsi. I know Dr. Moffat's wife, she said. I can go and ask her myself. She can speak to the doctor. We can settle this matter quite easily. It is already settled, said Mr. Polipetsi. There is no doubt in my mind, at least. Well then, said Mara Motsui, you need not worry about it any more. I wasn't worried, said Mr. Polipetsi, as he sat down in the client's chair. I have bigger things to worry about. Unlike some people. The last few words were said softly, but Mara Motsui heard them. Marmakutsi, for whom they were half intended, did not. She was standing by the kettle, waiting for it to boil, looking up at the tiny white gecko suspended by its minute suction pads on the ceiling. Mara Motsui saw this as an opportunity to change the subject. When Marmakutsi was in that sort of mood, then she had found that the best tactic was to steer away from controversy. Oh, she said. Bigger worries? What are they, Ra? Mr. Polipetsi glanced over his shoulder at Marmakutsi. Mara Motsui noticed this and made a discreet signal with her hand. It was a don't you worry about her signal, and he understood immediately. I am very tired, Ma, he said. That is my problem. It is all this bicycle riding in this heat. It is not easy. Mara Motsui looked out of the window. The sun that day was relentless. You felt it on the top of your head, pressing down. Even in the early mornings, shortly after breakfast, a time when one might choose to walk about the yard and inspect the trees, even then it was hot and uncomfortable. And it would stay like this, she knew, or get even worse until the rains came, cooling and refreshing, like a cup of tea for the land itself, she found herself thinking. She looked back at Mr. Polipetsi. Yes, he looked exhausted, poor man, sitting there in the client's chair, crumpled, hot. Couldn't you come in by minibus? She said. Most other people do. Mr. Polipetsi seemed to crumple even more. You have been to my house, Mara Motsway. You know where it is. It is no good for minibuses. There is a long walk to the nearest place that a minibus stops. Then they are often late. Mara Motsway nodded sympathetically. It was not easy for people who lived out of town. The cost of housing in Habarone itself was going up and up, and for most people, a house in town would be an impossible dream. That left places like Klokweng, or even further afield, and a long journey into work. It was all right, she supposed, if one were young and robust. But Mr. Polipetsi, although he was only somewhere in his 40s, did not look strong. He was a slight man, and with that crumpled look of his, if a powerful gust of wind should come sweeping in from the Kalahari, he could easily be lifted up and blown away. In her mind's eye, she saw Mr. Polipetsi in his khaki trousers and khaki shirt, arms flailing, being picked up by the wind and cartwheeled through the sky, off towards Namibia somewhere, and dropped down suddenly on the ground, confused, in another land. And then she saw Herero horsemen galloping towards him and shouting, and Mr. Polipetsi, dusting himself off, trying hard to explain, pointing to the sky and gesturing. "Why are you smiling, Mara Motsway?" asked Mr. Polipetsi. She corrected herself quickly. "I'm sorry," she said. "I was thinking of something else." Mr. Polipetsi shifted in his chair. "It must have been funny," he muttered. Mara Motsway looked away. "Funny things come to mind," she said. "You can be thinking of something serious, and then something very funny comes to mind. But look, Ra, what about a car? Would it not be possible now to buy a car, now that you're earning here? And your wife has a job, doesn't she? Could you not afford a cheap car, an old one, which is still going? Mr. J.L.B. Matakoni would be able to find something for you." Mr. Polipetsi shook his head vehemently. "I cannot afford a car," he said. "I would love one, and it would solve all my troubles. I could give people a ride in with me, and pay for the petrol that way. My neighbour works not far away. He could come in with me, and he has a friend, too. They would love to come by car. My brother has a car. He is lucky." The tea was now ready, and Mama Kutsi brought over Mr. Polipetsi's mug and placed it on the edge of Mara Motsway's desk in front of him. "You are very kind, Mama Kutsi," said Mr. Polipetsi. "There are not many ladies as kind as you and Mara Motsway. That's the truth." Mara Motsway lowered her head briefly to acknowledge the compliment. "This brother of yours, Mr. Polipetsi," she said, "is he a wealthy man?" Mr. Polipetsi took a sip of his tea. "No," he answered. "He is not a rich man. He has a good job, though. He works in a bank. But that is not how he managed to get the car. He was given a loan by my uncle. It was one of those loans that you can pay off in such small installments that you never notice the cost. My uncle is a generous man. He has a lot of money in the bank." "A rich uncle?" said Mara Motsway. "Could this rich uncle not lend you money too? Why should he prefer your brother? Surely an uncle?" She tailed off. It occurred to her that there was a very obvious reason why this uncle would prefer one brother to another, and she saw, from the embarrassment in his demeanour, that she was right. "He has not forgiven me," said Mr. Polipetsi simply. "He has not forgiven me for being sent to prison. He said that it brought shame on the whole family when I was sent to that place." Mama Kutsi, who had poured her own tea now and had taken it to her desk, looked up indignantly. "He should not think that," she expostulated. "What happened was not your fault. It was an accident." "I tried to tell him that," said Mr. Polipetsi, turning to address Mama Kutsi. "But he would not listen to me. He refused. He just shouted." He hesitated. He He is an old man, you know. Old men sometimes do not want to listen. There was silence as Mara Motswe and Mama Kutsi digested this information. Mara Motswe understood. There were some older people in Botswana, men in particular, who had very strong ideas of what was what and who were notoriously stubborn in their attitudes. Her father, the late Obed Ramotswe, had not been like that at all. He had always had an open mind. But she remembered some of his friends being very difficult to persuade. He had even spoken of one of them who had been hostile to independence, who had wanted the protectorate to continue. This man had said that it would be better to have somebody to protect the country against the Boers, and had continued to say this even when Obed had asked him, "Where are these troops you say will protect us? Where are they?" And of course, there were none. He could understand, though, loyalty to Queen Elizabeth. She was a friend of Africa, Obed said. She had always been, for she understood all about loyalty and duty, and about how, during the war, there had been many men from the Protectorate who had gone to fight. They had been brave men who had seen terrible things in Italy and North Africa, and now most people had forgotten about them. "We should not forget these things," he had said. "We should not forget." "I understand," she said to Mr. Polipetsi. "Sometimes when somebody makes up his mind, it is difficult to shift him. The elders are sometimes like that." She paused. "What is the name of this uncle of yours, Mr. Polipetsi? Where does he live?" Mr. Polipetsi told her. He drained the rest of the tea from his mug and rose to his feet. He did not see Mara Motswe reaching for a pencil and writing a note on a scrap of paper. And then this scrap of paper she tucked in her bodice, the safest place to keep anything. She never forgot to do anything filed in that particular place. And so she would not forget the details on that piece of paper. "Mr. Kagiso Polipetsi, plot 2487, Limpopo Drive." After which she had scrawled, "Mean old uncle." Mama Kutsi went back to the house early that afternoon. She had told Mara Motswe that she would be cooking a meal for Futhi Radifuthi that evening and wanted to make it a special one. Mara Motswe had told her that this was a very good idea and that it would also be a good idea to talk to him about feminism. "Set his mind at rest," she said. "Tell him that you are not going to be one of those women who will give him no peace. Tell him that you are really quite traditional at heart." "I will do that," agreed Mama Kutsi. "I will show him that he need not fear that I will always be criticizing him." She stopped and looked at Mara Motswe. There was misery in her expression, and Mara Motswe felt an immediate rush of sympathy for her. It was different for her. She was married to Mr. J.L.B. Matakoni and felt quite secure. If Mama Kutsi lost Futhi Radifuthi, she would have nothing. Just the prospect of hard work for the rest of her life, making do with the small salary she earned and the little extra she made from the Kalahari Typing School for Men. The typing school was a valuable source of extra funds, but she had to work so hard keeping that going that she had very little time to herself. Back at her house, Mama Kutsi made the evening meal with care. She boiled a large pot of potatoes and simmered a thick beef stew into which she had put carrots and onions. The stew smelled rich and delicious, and she dipped a finger into the pot to taste it. It needed a little bit more salt, but after that it was perfect. She sat down to wait for Futhi Radifuthi, who normally arrived at 7 o'clock. It was now 6:30, and she flicked through a magazine, only half concentrating, for the remaining half hour. At 7:30, she looked out of the window, and at 8 o'clock she went out to stand at her gate and peer down the road to see if he was coming. It was a warm evening, and the air was heavy with the smell of cooking and dust. From her neighbour's house she heard the sound of a radio and laughter. Somebody coughed. She felt the brush of insect wings against her leg. She walked back up the path to her front door and into her house. She sat down on her sofa and stared up at the ceiling. "I am a girl from Bobbanong," she said to herself. "I am a girl from Bobbanong with glasses. There was a man who was going to marry me, a kind man, but I frightened him away through my foolish talk. Now I am alone again. That is the story of my life. That is the story of Grace Makuutsi." Chapter 8. A Meeting in the Tiny White Van. The following day, Mara Motswe went to see Mart Sao, the cook for whom Poppy worked, the wife of the man who had grown prosperous-looking on government food. It was an auspicious day, a Friday at the end of the month. For most people, that was payday. And for many, it was the end of the period of want that always seemed to occur over the last few days of the month, no matter how careful one was with money for the other 25 days or so. The apprentices were a good example of this. When they had first started to work at Clockwang Road Speedy Motors, Mr. J.L.B. Mattacone had warned them that they should husband their resources carefully. It was tempting, he pointed out, to view money as something to be spent the moment it came into one's hands. "That is very dangerous," he said. "There are many people whose bellies are full for the first 15 days of the month, who then have hungry stomachs for the last 2 weeks." Charlie, the older apprentice, exchanged a knowing glance with his younger colleague. "That makes 29 days," he said. "What about the other 2 days, boss?" Mr. J.L.B. Mattacone sighed. "That is not the point," he said, his tone level. It would be easy to lose his temper with these boys, he realized, but that was not what he intended to do. He was their apprentice master, and that meant that he should be patient. One got nowhere if one shouted at young people. Shouting at a young person was like shouting at a wild animal. Both would run away in their confusion. "What you should do," said Mr. J.L.B. Mattacone, "is work out how much money you need for each week. Then put all your money in the post office or somewhere safe like that, and draw it out weekly." Charlie smiled. "There is always credit," he said. "You can buy things on credit. It is cheaper that way." Mr. J.L.B. Mattacone looked at the young man. "Where does one start?" he thought. "How does one make up for all the things that young people do not know? There was so much ignorance in the world. Great swathes of ignorance, like areas of darkness on a map. That was the job of teachers, to put this ignorance to flight. And that was why teachers were respected in Botswana, or used to be. He had noticed how people these days, even young people, treated teachers as if they were the same as anybody else. But how would people learn if they did not respect a teacher? Respect meant that they would be prepared to listen and to learn. Young men like Charlie, thought Mr. J.L.B. Mattacone, imagined that they knew everything already. Well, he would simply have to try to teach them in spite of their arrogance. Grace Makuutsi and Mara Motswe knew all about the end of the month. Mara Motswe's financial position had always been considerably easier than most people's, thanks to the late Obed Ramotswe's talent for the spotting of good cattle. But she was well aware of the enforced penny-pinching that was the daily lot of those about her. Rose, the woman who cleaned her house in Zebra Drive, was an example. She had a number of children. Mara Motswe had never been sure just how many. And these children had all known what it was to go to bed hungry, in spite of their mother's best efforts. And one of the children, a small boy, had difficulties with his breathing and needed inhalers, which were expensive to buy, even with the help of the government clinic. And then there was Mama Kutsi herself, who had supported herself at the Botswana Secretarial College by doing cleaning work in a hotel in the early mornings before she went to her classes at the college. That could not have been easy, getting up at 4 in the morning, even in the winter, when the skies were sharp empty, as Mama Kutsi put it, with cold and the ground hard below the feet. But she had been careful, husbanding every spare tebby, and now, at long last, had achieved some measure of comfort with her new house, or half-house to be precise. Her new green shoes with sky-blue linings, and, of course, her new fiancé. The end of the month, payday. And now Mara Motswe parked her tiny white van near the kitchen building of the college and waited. She looked at her watch. It was 3 o'clock, and she imagined that Mart Sau would have finished supervising the clean-up after lunch. She was not sure where the cook had her office, but it was likely to be in the same building as the kitchens, and there was no doubt which building that was. One only had to wind down the window and sniff the air to know where the kitchens were. What a lovely smell it was, the smell of food. That was one of the great pleasures of life, in Mara Motswe's view. The smell of cooking drifting on the wind. The smell of maize cobs roasting on the open fire. Of beef sizzling in its fat. Of large chunks of pumpkin boiling in the pot. All these smells were good smells, part of the smells of Botswana, of home, that warmed the heart and made the mouth water in anticipation. She looked towards the kitchen building. There was an open door at one end and a large window through which she could just make out the shape of a cupboard and an overhead fan turning slowly. There were people in it too. A head moved, a hand appeared at the window briefly and was withdrawn. That was the office, she thought, and she could always just go up to it, knock on the door, and ask for Ma Tsao. Mara Motswe had always believed in the direct approach, no matter what advice Clovis Anderson gave in The Principles of Private Detection. Clovis Anderson seemed to endorse circumspection and the finding out of information by indirect means. But in Mara Motswe's view, the best way of getting an answer to any question was to ask somebody face to face. Experience had shown her that if one suspected that there was a secret, the best thing to do was to find out who knew the secret and then ask that person to tell it to you. It nearly always worked. The whole point about secrets was that they demanded to be told. They were insistent. They burned a hole in your tongue if you kept them for too long. That was the way it worked for most people. For her part, Mara Motswe knew how to keep a secret, if the secret was one which needed to be kept. She did not divulge her client's affairs, even if she felt that she was bursting to tell somebody, and even Mr. J.L.M. Matakoni would not be told of something if it really had to be kept confidential. Only very occasionally, when she felt that the burden of some bit of knowledge was too great for one person to shoulder, would she share with Mr. J.L.B. Matakoni some hidden fact which she had uncovered, or which had been imparted to her? This had happened when she had heard from one client that he was planning to defraud the Botswana Eagle Insurance Company by making a false claim. He had told her this in a matter-of-fact way, as if she should not be surprised. After all, was this not the way in which practically everybody treated insurance companies? She had gone to Mr. J.L.B. Matakoni to discuss this with him, and he had advised her to bring her professional relationship with that client to an end, which she did, and was crudely threatened for her pains. That had resulted in a trip to the Botswana Eagle Insurance Company, which had been most grateful for the information Mara Motswe had provided and had taken steps to protect its interests. But the direct approach would not work now. If she went to the office, there was every chance that she would see Poppy, and that would lead to difficulties. She had not warned Poppy that she was coming to speak to Marsau, and she would not want the cook to suspect that Poppy had consulted her. No, she would have to make sure that she spoke to Marsau by herself. A small group of students emerged from a building beside the kitchen. It was the end of a class, and they stood in groups of two or three outside the classroom, talking among themselves, laughing at shared jokes. It was the end of the month for them, too, Mara Motswe assumed. And they would have their allowances in their pockets, and thoughts of the weekend socialising ahead of them. What was it like, she wondered, to be one of them? Mara Motswe herself had gone from girlhood to the world of work without anything in between, and had never known the student life. Did they know, she wondered, just how fortunate they were? One of the students detached herself from a group and started to walk across the patch of ground that separated the van from the kitchen building. When she drew level with the van, she glanced in Mara Motswe's direction. "Excuse me, Ma," shouted Mara Motswe through the open window of her van. "Excuse me, Ma." The young woman stopped and looked across at Mara Motswe, who was now getting out of the van. "Yes, Ma," said the student. "Are you calling me?" Mara Motswe made her way over to stand before the young woman. "Yes, Ma," she said. "Do you know the lady who works in the kitchen? Matsao? Do you know that lady?" The student smiled. "She is the cook," she said. "Yes, I know her." "I need to speak to her," said Mara Motswe. "I need to speak to her out here, in my van. I do not want to speak to her when there are other people about." The student looked blank. "So?" she said. "So I wonder if you would go and tell her, Ma," said Mara Motswe. "Could you go and tell her that there is somebody out here who needs to speak to her?" The young woman frowned. "Could you not go yourself, Ma? Why do you need me to do this for you?" Mara Motswe looked searchingly into the face of the young woman before her. What bond was there between them? Were they strangers, people who would have no reason to do anything for one another? Or was this still a place where one might go and speak to another, even a complete stranger, and make a request for help, as had been possible in the past? "I am asking you," said Mara Motswe quietly. "I am asking you..." And then she hesitated, but only for a moment, before she continued, "I am asking you, my sister." For a moment, the young woman said nothing. But then she moved her head slightly. She nodded. "I will do that," she said. "I will go." Ma Tsao, a squat, rather round woman, appeared from the door of the kitchen office, paused, and looked out over the grounds of the college. Her gaze fell upon the tiny white van, and she hesitated for a moment. Within the van, Mara Motswe raised a hand, which Ma Tsao did not see. But she saw the van, and the young woman had said, "There is a woman who needs to see you urgently, Ma. She's outside in a small white van. She's too big for that van, if you ask me, but she wants to see you there." The cook made her way across the ground to the van. She had a curious gait, Mara Motswe observed. A slight limp, perhaps, or feet that pointed out to the side rather than forwards. Mama Kutsi was slightly inclined to do that, Mara Motswe had noticed. And although she had never said anything about it, one day she would pluck up the courage to suggest that she should think about the way she walked. One had to be careful, though. Mama Kutsi was sensitive about her appearance, and might be demoralized by such a remark, even if it was meant helpfully. Ma Tsao peered into the van. "You are looking for me, Ma?" The voice was a loud one, surprisingly loud for one of such small stature. It was the voice of one who was used to shouting at people. Professional cooks had a reputation for shouting, Mara Motswe recalled. They shouted at the people who worked for them in their kitchen. And some of them, the really famous ones, threw things too. There was no excuse for that, of course. Mara Motswe had been shocked when she had read in a magazine about a famous chef somewhere overseas who threw cold soup over the heads of his junior staff if they did not measure up to his expectations. He swore at them too, which was almost as bad. To use strong language, she thought, was a sign of bad temper and lack of concern for others. Such people were not clever or bold simply because they used such language. Each time they opened their mouths, they proclaimed, "I am a person who is poor in words." Was Mart Sau one of those chefs, she wondered? This round little person with the blue spotted scarf tied round her head like a duke? It seemed unlikely that she would throw cold soup over somebody's head.

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6: I don't care what you are facing in life, you could never face the degradation and the pain that she was going through. You cannot comprehend all the things that are going against her. Her gender rendered her inferior. Her immorality could have brought the wrath of the self-righteous Pharisees. But Jesus knew her desperation. Jesus knew that he and he alone can set her free. Jesus knew that he alone can forgive all of her sins. There is no sin beyond his forgiveness. Jesus knew that her most desperate need is for his redeeming love.
5: Thank you for making time in your day for Leading the Way. Jesus met thousands of people as he traveled across the Galilean region in ministry. Many were at critical crossroads in their lives, searching for God. And many were also confronting the reality of daily life and death situations. Today, Dr. Youssef begins a short series of messages, looking at a few of these lives touched by encountering Christ. And that's the title of his series, Encountering Christ. Let's listen together to Dr. Michael Youssef and Leading the Way.
6: I had an opportunity to watch an interview with Dr. Patrick Carnes, who is recognized as the foremost authority in this country in this whole issue of sexual addiction and pornography and pornographic addiction. Dr. Carnes' description of where we are as a culture in this regard is enough to send shivers in the spine of every parent and every grandparent who's sitting here today. He called this type of addiction the tsunami that could threaten the human race. Pornographic addiction moves, he said, in a downward direction, which leads to addiction and bondage. He said, this all starts as an impulsive act. Then it goes into a compulsive

0: behavior, and then ultimately into a full-blown addiction. 40% of men state that they started looking at pornography at the age of 10. Here's what he also said, that women are the fastest growing group to become sexual addicts, mostly because of the internet. But enough of statistics. I want to move on, and I want to tell you about the power of God to deliver us from whatever it is that got hold of us. Hear me right on this one. Because while the magnitude is huge, while the numbers of addictions are alarming, the cause of this is not new. The elements that's driving people into this bondage of sexual addiction are not new. For 2,000 years ago plus, Jesus had an encounter with a woman who was not unlike many in our culture today. This woman in John chapter 4, who had an encounter with the living Lord Jesus Christ, could be just like somebody lives next door, like somebody who works in the office down from you. It's like somebody who shares a dorm in college with you. It's like some member of your social club, or it could be you. Regardless, we thank God for the power of Christ who can deliver you and can deliver you today. The problem is, on the outside, most of these folks, whatever addiction they are into, they appear on the outside, they're having a good time. Oh, but on the inside, they are living in misery. On the outside, they look like they've got it all together. But deep down, they're longing for true fulfillment. Deep down, they are longing for true intimacy. Deep down, they are longing for a peace of mind. Deep down, they are longing for a deep emotional and spiritual victory in their life. And the way Jesus reached out to this woman of sexual addiction is the same way that he would reach to every one of us. To everyone who longs to be set free, Jesus wants to do that. To everyone who longs for true contentment in life, to everyone who's tired of inner conflict and confusion and pain, Jesus is sitting at the well of your life and he's calling out to you. Will you respond to him? Will you respond to him? This encounter took place more than 2,000 years ago. And yet, in many ways, this story is a very modern story in every way. It's a really modern story in terms of the expression of racism, of prejudice, of the decline of morality, of human loneliness, and of the longing for true love and for true intimacy and for true acceptance. When he reached out to this desperate Samaritan woman, it was nothing short of a revolutionary. Trust me when I tell you this, and when I explain to you further, you'll understand what I mean. You see, Samaria is where the West Bank today, under the Palestinian rule of modern-day Israel, that's where Samaria was. From Galilee to Jerusalem, you have to go through Samaria. It's about a 72-mile track. Now, most people traveled on foot. You have to be very rich to have a donkey. So most people traveled on foot. They walked 72 miles. Do you know how long it took them to walk? 2.5 days. 2.5 days to walk from Jerusalem to the Galilee area. Ah, do you think most of the Jews did that? Not on your life. They would not go this 2.5 days walk. They went around to Jericho, then up to the Jordan Valley River, all the way, turned back east to Galilee, to Nazareth, or to all the cities around the Galilee. That trip took 5 days. 2.5 days versus 5 days. But guess what? 99.999% of the Jews would go for the 5-day walk rather than the shortcut of going through Samaria. They would do whatever it takes not to go through Samaria. They will do whatever it takes in order not to talk to the Samaritan or have anything to do with the Samaritan. And the Samaritans returned the favor. They did not like the Jews either. You talk about prejudice. Prejudice and bigotry were so deep that they would rather go 5 days on foot than 2.5 going through Samaria. Oh, but not Jesus. Not Jesus. He wanted to go to Samaria, which gave his disciples a case of the heebie-jeebies. They go to Samaria. Oh, we're going to go through Samaria. Okay, well, he knows what he's doing. But then made it worse when they saw him talking to a Samaritan woman. Himirat, please, this is important. Jesus came from heaven so that he may redeem and forgive all people from any sin and addiction. It doesn't matter what race a person may be. It doesn't matter what job a person holds. It doesn't matter what ethnic group a person belongs to. It doesn't matter what nationality they may be. It doesn't matter what their status in society may be. As long as there's someone who is desperate for forgiveness, as long as there's someone who is conscious or so burdened with the fire of guilt, as long as someone who wanted to be relieved from the crushing weight of the chains of sin and addiction, Jesus is staying at the well of your life. As long as somebody needing salvation that only Jesus can give, Jesus will come and meet you at the point of your need. So he gets to Samaria, weary of his walk and tired. He sits at the well that was known as Jacob's well. Back Jacob, the grandson of Abraham, dug that well. And lo and behold, a Samaritan woman comes out and draws water from the well. Again, you just got to understand the enormity of that incredible risk that Jesus was taking. It's incredible. I mean, a Jewish man cannot be seen talking to a Samaritan man. But this is a Jewish man talking to a Samaritan woman. Think about this, 2,000 years ago, not today. To this day, 21st century, a Orthodox rabbi would not shake a hand of a woman. If a Jew really wants to ruin his own reputation, be seen talking to a Samaritan. Man, let alone being a woman. But that's not all. Jesus comes from the very height and the apex of righteousness, sinlessness, and holiness. He is God in human flesh. And she is at the bottom of degradation of sin. This woman had so many things going against her. I don't care what you are facing in life, that you could never face the degradation and the pain that she was going through. You cannot comprehend all the things that are going against her. The worst of what you are experiencing would not even measure very close to what she's going through. Her birth rendered her the object of hatred. Her gender rendered her inferior. Her immorality could have brought the wrath of the self-righteous Pharisees. But Jesus knew her desperation. Jesus knew that he and he alone can set her free. Jesus knew that he alone can forgive all of her sins. There is no sin beyond his forgiveness. Jesus knew that her most desperate need is for his redeeming love. And he can do the same for you today. He can do the same for you today. Wherever you are, whatever your situation, he can do that for you today. All of conventional wisdom back then would have said, Jesus, you should have left the moment this woman showed up. But thank God he didn't. Thank God he didn't. All conventional wisdom would have said, Jesus, this woman cannot help who she is. And Jesus would have said, that's false belief. That's false belief. Because I came to give life and give it more abundantly. Jesus, this woman is not predisposed to leaving her addiction. And Jesus would have said, that's a fallacy. I can set the captive free. She is desperate for salvation that only I can give her. Oh, but Jesus, this Samaritan woman is too deep into her alternative lifestyle. Jesus, this woman is half Gentile and half Jew, like all the Samaritans. She cannot be saved. Jesus, this woman is beyond depravity for her lifestyle. Oh, but Jesus would say, you don't understand. You don't understand. My power came to do the impossible. Jesus, her addictions have gone too deep and too far. Nothing is impossible for Jesus. Jesus, this is the way she's born. And Jesus said, I came to save everyone who would turn to me, everyone of any ethnic group, of any, it doesn't matter what religion you belong to, the fact you're born a Muslim or born a Hindu or born a Jew or born, it doesn't matter. If you come to me as the only Savior and Lord, I will set you free. But Jesus, this woman is happy in her life. Oh, you don't understand. My eyes see through all that's inside of her, and I know she's not happy. I know that her conscience is on fire. I know the truth. I know how she feels. This woman, like anyone who's living in sin and in bondage and in the chains with which we are born and then we practice, like all of them, we put a mask on. Some of you might have walked in here in this church with a big mask. She had a mask. Actually, she had several masks. This woman felt so degraded, so disillusioned, and so dissatisfied. You see, whatever glamour that she once had, she knew is fading away fast. Whatever excitement in her senses, she's now burning them out or burning themselves out. All that she got left is the drudgery of coming in and drawing water from that well. Hear me right, please. This is important. Like all of those who are enslaved to sin, whatever that sin may be, she drew temporary satisfaction from that bondage. But that's not all. Like all people who are into all sorts of chains of sins, she ended up being cynical. She knew enough religion to make her dangerous. In fact, the hardest people who turn to Christ are those who are inoculated with a little bit of religion. It keeps them from coming to know the truth. Religion kills. Jesus gives life. So they put the religious mask on, and they rattle these kind of answers, you know. They just got them all canned, and they rattle them. I don't really need God because I'm a good person, or you know, God will have to accept me because I live by the golden rule. I'm born that way. The list goes on and on and on. All the canned answers. The religious masks. Ah, but they are flimsy. They're flimsy excuses for not coming to the only one who can truly give you life and set you free, forgive your sins, and assure you of eternal life in heaven. Thank God, Jesus would not be detracted by her cynicism. You notice how many times she tried to get him off track? Well, you know, you Jews do this and we Samaritans do that. He let that pass. You know, you worship in this mountain and we worship in that. Let that pass. He did not want to get into a theological debate with her. No. That's in the Hebrew language, there are two words for water. Those who translate the Bible into English try to distinguish between those two words by using the word living water. She was using one word, he was using another word. She was referring to stagnant water, he was referring to bubbling spring water. As if Jesus was saying to her, and not in a very subtle way, by the way, lady, you are into dead religion. Lady, you are into dead rituals. Lady, you are into traditions that can never give life. They can never deliver you from the pain that you feel on the inside. They can never deliver you from the guilt and shame that you're feeling on the inside. They can never give you inner fulfillment and satisfaction in this life and for all of eternity. Religion can never save you. Religion can never permanently forgive all of your sins. If you knew the gift of God and who it is who's asking you for a drink, you would have asked Him and He would have given you the living water. All of that other stuff of religion is like stagnant water. It stinks. All of the stuff of religion that you are into is like salt water. Those of you, I'm sure you've experienced it. If you're thirsty and you're swimming in the ocean and you take some of that water in, you get more thirsty. The more you drink it, the more you thirst. And you can't wait to run out to the beach to get some cold, pure water to drink, to quench your thirst. That's the water of the world. It's salty water. It can never, never, never, never satisfy. It can never give you that inner contentment. That can never give you that inner peace. I was thinking about this and I thought about the man in history who once was in prison. And he said, if I be set free from prison, that's all I would want in life. So he was set free. Then he said, oh, if I would only have the necessities of life, the resources in life, I would want no more. He got that. Then he said, oh, but if I only have a high position, I would want no more. He got that. Then he cried out, oh, if I would be a magistrate, I would want nothing else in life. He got that. Then he cried out and said, oh, but if I were to be a prince, I would want nothing else in life. He got that. Then he said, no, but if I be a king, I would want nothing else in life. He got that. Then he said, no, no, no, if I become an emperor, I would want nothing else in life. He got that. Then he cried out, he said, oh, if I'll be emperor of the whole world, I would want nothing else. He got that. And history tells us that Alexander the Great wept when there was no more worlds to conquer. Salt water. The more you drink it, this can never be enough. It can never satisfy you. The more you drink it, the more you thirst. The more you drink it, the more you thirst. It's a lie. It's a deception. My beloved friend, life away from Christ will never satisfy you. Will never satisfy you. The waters of this world will never give you that inner contentment you're looking for. Today, Jesus wants to give you the living water. He wants to give you Himself and set you free. And that is why Jesus had to walk through Samaria and not avoid it like most people did. See, this woman had 5 failed marriages. You think it's just coming out of Hollywood? I mean, seriously, 5. Obviously, she reasoned in her head, the problem must be the marriage itself. So she was shacking up with number 6. Shall I give up marriage? She did not realize that her real thirst for satisfaction in life could only come from the Lord Jesus. That her desperate need in life is for Christ to come into her life and give her true contentment and joy. Before Christ found me, every time I try, I said, I'm going to do better. I'll try harder. Until I stopped running away from Him. Until I came to the end of myself. What about you? Have you come to the end of yourself? Good news, because Jesus is right there at the end of yourself. Are you ready to receive His living water? This woman, when she was confronted by the truth, when she accepted the truth transformed her. She ran back to the very people who degraded her And she said, come and see the one who told me all my secrets. He's the Messiah. Come and meet the one who lifted my burden. Come and see the one who forgave all of my sins. Come and see the one who broke my bondage. He can do the same for you. He can do the same for you.
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0: on Vision Australia Radio, welcome to selected readings from The Guardian International, taken from the website theguardian.com. I'm Helen Rice, and reading with me today is Nini Davies. Today's program includes items on Trump's very positive talks with Iran, a suspected hantavirus outbreak on a cruise ship in the Atlantic, and German Chancellor Merz's determination to keep working with Trump. Beginning with an article by Julian Borger, Trump says US Navy will guide trapped ships from Strait of Hormuz amid very positive talks with Iran. Donald Trump has announced that the US will guide ships trapped by the Iran war out of the Gulf through the Strait of Hormuz on Monday morning and claimed his representatives were having very positive discussions with Iran. Trump wrote on his social media site that the operation called Project Freedom would be a humanitarian gesture on behalf of the United States, Middle Eastern countries, but in particular the country of Iran. I have told my representatives to inform them that we will use best efforts to get their ships and crews safely out of the strait. In all cases, they said they will not be returning until the area becomes safe for navigation and everything else. The president gave no details of how the more than 850 vessels trapped in the Gulf would be freed, and the Wall Street Journal cited a US official as saying the plan doesn't currently involve US Navy warships escorting vessels through the strait. Instead, it would reportedly be a process through which shipping stakeholders can coordinate traffic through the strait. After Trump's announcement, a senior Iranian official warned any US attempt to interfere in the Strait of Hormuz would be seen as a breach of the ceasefire by Tehran. Iran imposed a blockade on foreign shipping using the Hormuz Strait soon after the war began, with a US-Israeli attack on the 28th of February. Trump imposed a counter-blockade of ships using Iranian ports on the 13th of April. US Central Command said Project Freedom would support merchant vessels seeking to freely transit through the essential international trade corridor and would be aided by guided missile destroyers, over 100 land and sea-based aircraft, multi-domain unmanned platforms, and 15,000 service members. Trump's announcement on Sunday came nearly 3 days after the presentation of a 14-point peace plan by Iran, which reportedly focused on an initial agreement to open the Strait of Hormuz. Iran's foreign ministry announced on Sunday it had received a response from Washington and would study it. It was unclear on Sunday night how the Iranian proposal and Trump's announcement were directly linked, but the president said in his social media post, "I am fully aware that my representatives are having very positive discussions with the country of Iran and that these discussions could lead to something very positive for all." However, Trump added, "If in any way this humanitarian process is interfered with, that interference will, unfortunately, have to be dealt with forcefully." Until Sunday night, messages between the US and Iran had been conveyed by Pakistan, with no reported direct contacts between the warring parties. The US president's upbeat post about freeing Gulf shipping represented a characteristically dramatic change of course and tone. On Saturday, he told reporters he had received the Iranian plan but had not read it in full, then later posted sceptical remarks casting doubt on a diplomatic breakthrough and musing whether the Tehran regime had paid a big enough price for its past wrongs, triggering speculation about a new wave of US strikes. It is more than 3 weeks since a Pakistani-brokered ceasefire stopped hostilities in the Gulf but failed to open the strait, a critical gateway for oil, gas and petrochemicals. Oil prices rose to more than $120 a barrel last week, with dire implications for the global economy. The continued impasse has cast a shadow over Trump's delayed trip to China planned for the 14th of May. China is Iran's biggest customer, buying 80% of its oil before the war, accounting for 13% of Chinese oil imports. An estimated 20,000 sailors are stuck on the tankers, bulk carriers, container ships and other vessels trapped in the Gulf by closing of the strait, and there are growing concerns for their welfare. Trump said the US had been approached by countries around the world for help. Trump said on his Truth Social site on Sunday that the US would use its best efforts to get their ships and crews safely out of the strait. There has been growing speculation over the possibility of another round of US strikes against Iran aimed at forcing concessions, including a halt to the country's nuclear program. Israeli press reports quoted senior military officials as saying they were preparing for possible US strikes on Iran and the likelihood that Tehran would hit back at Israel. A senior Israeli officer who briefed reporters on Friday said any peace agreement without a cessation of Iran's uranium enrichment program and the surrender of its stockpile of highly enriched uranium would be considered a failure. Iran's military-backed Fars news agency had quoted a senior official as saying a return to all-out conflict was likely, 4 weeks after a ceasefire was brokered by Pakistan. Pakistani efforts to rekindle peace talks in Islamabad after a first round ended without agreement have so far failed as each side set preconditions that the other refused to fulfil. Since the arrival of the USS George H.W. Bush on the 24th of April, the US has three aircraft carriers in the Middle East for the first time since the Iraq War in 2003. While issuing threats of a return to bombing, Trump has also argued to Congress in a letter on Friday that the ceasefire meant hostilities had terminated in an effort to claim the administration is not obliged to seek congressional approval for military operation by a legal deadline of 60 days from the start of the war. A few hours later, Trump contradicted himself, telling a meeting of supporters at a retirement community in Florida, "You know we're in a war, because I think you would agree we cannot let lunatics have a nuclear weapon." The suspension of enrichment for a number of years and the dilution or export of the stockpile had been on the table in US-Iranian negotiations that had been underway when Trump launched an attack on Iran on the 28th of February, alongside Israel's Prime Minister Benjamin Netanyahu. The war has led to an additional crisis as both sides have imposed parallel blockades of the Strait of Hormuz, the gateway for a fifth of the world's oil and gas supplies, as a means of exerting economic pressure to gain concessions, with dire implications for energy prices and the global economy. On Sunday, the UK Maritime Trade Operations, UKMTO, centre reported that a bulk carrier ship had come under attack by multiple small craft off the Iranian coast near Bandar Sirik at the eastern entrance to the Strait of Hormuz. The UKMTO did not name the ship but said all of the crew were safe and advised other shipping to proceed with caution. Iran had presented a 14-point proposal to the US via Pakistan on Friday, with a reported focus on the lifting of the blockades and a new mechanism for managing the strait. Iranian press reports portrayed this as a comprehensive peace plan to be implemented within 30 days, rather than just a ceasefire. It also included the payment of compensation to Tehran for war damage, the lifting of sanctions and cessation of hostilities on all fronts, including in Lebanon, where Israel continues to exchange fire with Hezbollah despite a ceasefire having been declared by Trump. On Sunday, Israel ordered thousands of people to leave villages in southern Lebanon, and the Lebanese Health Ministry reported that 20 people had been killed and 46 injured by Israeli strikes over 24 hours from Saturday to Sunday. The intelligence wing of Iran's Islamic Revolutionary Guard Corps issued a statement via state television on Sunday which said, "Trump must choose between an impossible operation or a bad deal with the Islamic Republic of Iran." It also cited a shift in tone from China, Russia, and Europe towards Washington and what it called Iran's own deadline on the blockade. It was unclear what deadline was being referred to. At the end of last week, the US threatened to tighten its blockade by imposing sanctions against shipping companies found to have made payments to Tehran to move their cargoes through the strait. Rising petrol prices and a slowing global economy also pose a political threat to Trump as the US approaches congressional elections in November. A Democratic win in one or both chambers would weaken his presidency. Trump has so far shrugged off domestic concerns as he's become increasingly aggressive on the world stage towards traditional adversaries and allies alike. Trump has signalled he is prepared to escalate a showdown with Germany over critical remarks about the Iran war made by the country's Chancellor, Friedrich Merz. The Pentagon was reportedly taken by surprise by Trump's announcement on social media that troops would be redeployed, but on Friday announced 5,000 of its roughly 40,000 troops in Germany would be withdrawn. The next day, Trump told reporters, "We're going to cut way down, and we're cutting a lot further than 5,000. He did not provide a reason for the redeployment, which would trigger resistance from Congress if it took troop levels in Europe below a minimum level stipulated by the legislature late last year. The congressional lower limit of 76,000 permanently stationed and temporarily deployed troops was imposed after the administration withdrew a brigade from Romania and earlier threats from Trump to pull troops out of Germany and other European countries. The Republican chairs of the Senate and House Armed Services Committees criticised the proposed withdrawal from Germany, issuing a statement saying it risked undermining deterrence and sending the wrong signal to Vladimir Putin. Rather than being withdrawn from Europe, the troops would be moved further east towards Russia, they said. The US troops at European bases are part of the US commitment to European defence, but they also provide support for US operations in the Middle East and elsewhere." That was an article by Julian Borger. Trump says US Navy will guide trapped ships from Strait of Hormuz amid very positive talks with Iran.
1: This article is titled "Three Passengers Dead After Suspected Hantavirus Outbreak on Cruise Ship" by Matty Edwards. A suspected outbreak of the rare hantavirus infection on a cruise ship in the Atlantic Ocean killed three people, including an elderly married couple, and sickened at least three others, the World Health Organization, WHO, and South Africa's Health Department said on Sunday. The WHO said an investigation was underway, but that at least one case of hantavirus had been confirmed. One of the patients was in intensive care in a South African hospital. The UN's health agency said in a statement to the Associated Press and the WHO was working with authorities to evacuate two others with symptoms from the ship. The outbreak was reported on the MV Hondius, which was travelling between Argentina and Cape Verde. According to several online ship tracking sites, the MV Hondius was just off the port of Priao, the capital of Cape Verde, on Sunday night. Two of those who died were a husband and wife, aged 70 and 69, from the Netherlands. The South African Health Ministry said the man fell ill on board the ship and died on the island of St. Helena, while his wife died at a hospital in Kempton Park, a city in South Africa. A British man, 69, who became ill on the ship was taken to a private health facility in Johannesburg, according to the South African Health Ministry, which said he tested positive for the hantavirus. Hantavirus is usually caught through contact with urine or feces from infected rodents. Hantaviruses cause two serious syndromes, according to the US Centers for Disease Control and Prevention. Hantavirus pulmonary syndrome, a severe disease that affects the lungs, and hemorrhagic fever with renal syndrome, a severe disease that affects the kidneys. While rare, hantavirus infections could be spread between people, the WHO said. There was no specific treatment or cure, but early medical attention could increase the chance of survival. WHO is aware of and supporting a public health event involving a cruise vessel sailing in the Atlantic Ocean, the organization said. Detailed investigations are ongoing, including further laboratory testing and epidemiological investigations. Medical care and support are being provided to passengers and crew. Sequencing of the virus is also ongoing. The ship is operated by the Dutch tour company Oceanwide Expeditions, which said on Sunday evening that two crew members on board required urgent medical care and the third fatality was still on board the ship. The company said local health authorities had assessed the two symptomatic individuals, but the ship did not have authorization from Cape Verdean authorities to disembark people requiring medical care. The priority of Oceanwide Expeditions is to ensure that the two symptomatic individuals on board receive adequate and expedited medical care, a spokesperson said. We are in close contact with those directly affected and their families and are providing support where possible. disembarkation and medical screening of all guests require coordination with local health authorities, and we are in close consultation with them. Dutch authorities have agreed to lead a joint effort in organising the repatriation of the two symptomatic individuals to the Netherlands, the cruise operator said, along with the body of the deceased individual. The WHO said it was facilitating coordination between national authorities and the ship's operators to organise the medical evacuation of two passengers with symptoms. The MV Hondius, which can accommodate about 170 passengers and has 70 crew members, is listed as a polar cruise ship on the websites of several travel agencies. One of the cruises offering an itinerary departing from Ushuaia in Argentina and sailing to Cape Verde with stops in the islands of South Georgia and St. Helena. The UK's Foreign Office said, "We are closely monitoring reports of a potential hantavirus outbreak on the cruise ship Hondius and stand ready to support British nationals if needed. We are in touch with the cruise company and local authorities." And that article was titled, "Three Passengers Dead After Suspected Hantavirus Outbreak on Cruise Ship" by Matty Edwards.
0: 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Our next article is by Guardian writers. MERS not giving up on working with Trump despite Iran war spat. The German Chancellor Friedrich Merz has said he will not give up on working with the President Donald Trump despite a spat between the leaders over the war in Iran. "I'm not giving up on working on the transatlantic relationship," Merz told the public broadcaster ARD in an interview due to air on Sunday night. "Nor am I giving up on working with Donald Trump." Merz sought to downplay any tensions with Trump, arguing, for instance, that an abrupt public announcement that the US would pull 5,000 American troops from bases in Germany was not surprising and should not be seen as retaliation. "It may be being exaggerated a bit, but it's not new," Merz told the talk show host Karen Miozga. Criticism of the US-Israeli war against Iran from Merz and other European leaders has clearly aggravated Trump. The latest riff came after Merz said on the 27th of April that Iran was humiliating Washington at the negotiating table. That provoked a series of angry responses from Washington, including Trump's comments that Merz was doing a terrible job as chancellor. Merz on Sunday said the US decision on troops had no connection with the recent disagreements. The Chancellor also appeared to confirm that a planned deployment of US long-range Tomahawk cruise missiles to Germany, announced by the former US President Joe Biden, was being called off, at least for the time being. He cited depleted arsenals because of the wars in Iran and Ukraine as the reason. "The Americans themselves don't have enough at the moment," he said. "Objectively speaking, there is hardly any possibility from the US of relinquishing weapons systems of this kind." But he said the train has not departed for possible cooperation in the future and that European NATO powers could continue deterring Russia without those particular missiles or US forces. Trump's criticism of European leaders has not been confined to Merz. He previously ridiculed the British Prime Minister Keir Starmer and on Thursday told reporters that Italy has not been of any help to us and Spain has been horrible, absolutely horrible. But Merz said he still shared Trump's goal of ensuring Iran never obtains an atomic weapon, even if he has criticised the US handling of the conflict. "We have a different view of this war. That's no secret," Merz said in the interview. "I'm not the only one who feels that way." Merz said that Trump respects his right to hold differing views, though perhaps a little less for the moment. "But that does not alter the fact that I remain convinced that the Americans are important partners for us, our most important partners in the North Atlantic Alliance," Merz said. That was an article by Guardian writers, "Merz not giving up on working with Trump despite Iran war spat."
1: This article is titled, "Spirit Airlines Say It Has Nearly Finished Refunding Customers After Shuttering," by Roque Planas. Spirit Airlines has almost finished refunding customers for flights abruptly cancelled over the weekend as the company folded. The budget airline left thousands of customers and staff stranded after deciding on Saturday to pull the plug on a business that was struggling for years, before a surge in the price of jet fuel blew a new hole in its budget. Spirit had scheduled about 4,000 flights through 15th of May, according to Reuters. The airline has not made a profit since 2019, according to CNBC. The company attempted unsuccessfully to restructure in recent years after two bankruptcy filings. The sharp rise in the cost of oil resulting from the US-Israeli war on Iran dealt the airline its death blow, Spirit said in a statement. Unfortunately, despite the company's best efforts, the recent material increase in oil prices and other pressures on the business have significantly impacted Spirit's financial outlook, the statement reads. With no additional funding available to the company, Spirit had no choice but to begin this wind down. Transportation Secretary Sean Duffy, however, cast the blame for the airline's failure on the Joe Biden administration in comments to the media on Saturday. The Justice Department under Biden blocked a proposed merger that would have joined Spirit and JetBlue. Many at the time said this was a disaster. This merger should have been allowed, Duffy said. And this today would indicate this is not better for travelers. This is not better for pricing. This is not better for competition. Actually, it's worse. Duffy urged Spirit customers to stay home. If you have a flight scheduled with Spirit Airlines, don't show up at the airport. There will be no one here to assist you, Duffy said. What Spirit Airlines is now going to do is go through an orderly liquidation process. We'll see how that goes through the course of the next couple of days. Conservative critics, including Duffy, drew attention to comments from Elizabeth Warren, a Democratic senator from Massachusetts, praising the Biden administration's blocking of the merger back in 2024. Warren said at the time that the merger would have led to fewer flights and higher fares. In response to the criticism, Warren tweeted on X that Spirit collapsed over spiking oil prices, adding that the JetBlue merger failed because a judge appointed by Ronald Reagan said the deal was illegal. Republicans are desperate to shift blame from higher costs hitting families, Warren tweeted. And that article was titled, Spirit Airlines Said It Has Nearly Finished Refunding Customers After Shuttering, by Roque Planas.
0: This article is by Donna Liu. Scientists discover 27 potential new planets that orbit two stars in solar systems far, far away. Astronomers have discovered 27 new potential planets that orbit two stars, like the fictional desert planet from the Star Wars universe. To date, only about 18 circumbinary planets, which orbit around two stars, had been identified in the universe. More than 6,000 planets have been discovered that orbit single stars, like Earth does around the Sun. In a timely publication for the 4th of May, also known as Star Wars Day, scientists have identified nearly 30 more candidate planets whose distances range from 650 to 18,000 light-years away from Earth. There are many things in astronomy that aren't very tangible, said Associate Professor Ben Montet of the University of New South Wales, the study's senior author. But thanks to the famous Tatooine sunset scene in the first Star Wars film, everyone has a picture of what a circumbinary planet looks like and what it would mean to stand on a planet with two suns. More than half of the stars in the universe exist in binary or multiple star systems. Scientists previously identified circumbinary planets via their transits. When these planets pass in front of a star, Montet said, it casts a shadow on the star's surface. We see a dip in brightness of the star, and we can infer there's something going around it. But this only happens when the planet and its star perfectly align with our line of sight from Earth. We're missing lots of systems, potentially, Montet said. Planets are hard to find. It's like trying to see a candle right next to a big street light. The researchers instead used a method known as apsidal precession, searching for a wobble between stars that orbit around and eclipse each other. If we monitor the exact timing of these eclipses, that can tell us that there's something else going on in the system, said Margot Thornton, the study's lead author and a PhD candidate at UNSW. After eliminating other factors such as the rotation and gravitational pull of the two stars, the team identified 36 star systems out of 1,590 whose behaviour could only be explained by a third body. For 27 of those objects, it is possible that they are planet mass, Thornton said. More research into their spectra, the light they emit, was needed to formally confirm them as circumbinary planets, she said. It's just a matter of what is the mass of it? Is it a planet? Is it a brown dwarf? Is it a star? The team discovered the potential planets, which likely range from Neptune size to 10 times heavier than Jupiter, using data from NASA's Transiting Exoplanet Survey Satellite, a planet-hunting space telescope that launched in 2018. Dr. Sarah Webb, an astrophysicist at the Swinburne University of Technology, who was not involved in the research, said the team's very clever techniques could be used to find more planet candidates in the future. Circumbinary planets would likely have very extreme environments, unlike anything in our solar system, Webb said, but a planet like Tatooine could potentially exist where there is that sweet spot between its orbit of the two stars, where it's not too hot and it's not too cold. When the original Star Wars was released, we didn't know that there were exoplanets, planets outside our solar system, at all. A lot of things that are predicted in art and in artistic concepts of what the universe might be, we tend to find it in science as well. This research was published in the monthly notices of the Royal Astronomical Society. The article was by Donna Liu. Scientists discover 27 potential new planets that orbit two stars in solar systems far, far away.
1: This article is titled Rudy Giuliani Hospitalised in Critical but Stable Condition by Guardian staff and agencies. Rudy Giuliani, former mayor of New York City, has been hospitalised and is in a critical but stable condition, his spokesperson said on Sunday evening. Ted Goodman, the spokesperson, posted on social media, "Mayor Giuliani is a fighter who has faced every challenge in his life with unwavering strength, and he's fighting with that same level of strength as we speak. We do ask that you join us in prayer for America's mayor, Rudy Giuliani." It is unclear why Giuliani, 81, is in hospital or how long he has been there. Giuliani hosted this online show, America's Mayor Live, on Friday night from Florida, but said his voice was a little under the weather. Giuliani garnered acclaim for his response to the 11 September 2001 Al-Qaeda attack on New York City, earning the nickname America's Mayor. He later worked as an attorney for Donald Trump in his failed efforts to overturn the results of the 2020 election, an effort that led to criminal charges against Giuliani in two U.S. states and a defamation lawsuit from election workers. Giuliani has denied wrongdoing in the criminal cases. Trump pardoned Giuliani after he faced criminal charges for his efforts to help try to overturn the 2020 election. Trump, on his social media platform, Truth Social, praised his former attorney, "Our fabulous Rudy Giuliani, a true warrior and the best mayor in the history of New York City, by far has been hospitalized and this is in critical condition," he wrote on Sunday. He went on to say, without evidence, that Giuliani had been right about everything and that Democrats did anything possible to destroy your nation, and now look at Rudy, so sad. He was previously hospitalized last year after a car crash in New Hampshire. And that article was Rudy Giuliani Hospitalized in Critical but Stable Condition.
0: And that completes our readings from The Guardian International, taken from the website theguardian.com. I'm Helen Rice, and reading with me was Nini Davies. I was your panel operator, and we both edited today's program. 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
1: Coming up from the BBC World Service, the interview, Conversations with the People Shaping Our World, with me, Zoe Kleinman, the BBC's technology editor. For this episode, I speak to Sam Liang, chief executive and co-founder of the AI transcription startup Otter AI.
2: Human beings are imperfect in terms of their capability to listen and understand. Everyone unconsciously, when they listen, they don't hear everything. 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They may unconsciously ignore certain things. So AI actually can fix that. Most people are often distracted because everyone is busy. Our view is that instead of fighting multitasking, we should embrace it.
1: Sam Liang. Hear more on the interview after the news.
3: BBC News with Moira Alderson. The US military says its warships have helped two US-flagged vessels transit the Strait of Hormuz, breaking an Iranian blockade. It's denied Iranian reports that one warship had been forced to turn back. Iranian officials had earlier said warning shots had been fired at a US warship. US Central Command said two destroyers were now in the Gulf to assist an operation to secure passage announced by President Trump. Sebastian Usher reports.
4: After a period in which the US and Iran have been stuck in diplomatic deadlock, the latest incidents in and around the Strait of Hormuz are a reminder of just how close the war is to being reignited. President Trump now seems intent on breaking the Iranian blockade of the Strait of Hormuz using US military power. The closure has been Tehran's most significant means of putting pressure on the US through squeezing the global economy. President Trump's decision to deploy warships and aircraft to free up ships stuck in the area already appears to have been put into action. Iran also seems to have made good on its threat to try to stop this.
3: Meanwhile, local officials in western Pakistan say the US has handed over 15 of the 22 crew members of an Iranian container ship seized last month. Islamabad had earlier said all the crew had been transferred to their custody, and the disparity has not been explained. Their vessel was seized after the US said it had violated its blockade of Iranian ports. European leaders gathered in Armenia have stressed the need for a coordinated approach to security in response to global turmoil and strained relations with Washington. The EU Commission President Ursula von der Leyen said Europe should step up its military capabilities by speeding up production.
5: If there was an eye-opener over the last 4 years, then it is in the fact that we need to be able to stand up for ourselves. It's long overdue. This is the reason why we mobilized up to 800 billion euros till 2030 to fill the gaps that we have in security and defence.
3: The health authorities in Cape Verde have refused to allow a cruise ship with a suspected deadly hantavirus outbreak to dock, saying they must protect the local population. The Dutch operator had been seeking permission to evacuate two sick passengers. Three others have died. Oceanwide Expedition says it's still dealing with a serious medical situation on the ship. Pumza Fulani reports from Johannesburg.
6: A British cruise ship passenger remains in intensive care in a hospital here in Johannesburg after contracting hantavirus, a rodent-borne disease, during a cruise in the Atlantic Ocean. The cruise ship MV Honduras is anchored off the coast of Cape Verde as officials conduct an investigation into the outbreak. There were at least 150 tourists on board when the ship left Argentina last month.
3: Pumza Fulani reporting. BBC News. Nigeria's government says it's initiated plans for the voluntary repatriation of Nigerian citizens from South Africa, following a wave of anti-immigration protests there. The foreign ministry in Abuja said around 130 of its citizens have so far registered for the scheme. Thomas Nardi reports.
7: South Africa is coming under intense diplomatic pressure following anti-immigration protests.

0: as impasse of the country. Nigeria is the latest country to demand action. Two of its nationals allegedly died in separate incidents involving the security forces. The Nigerian Ministry of Foreign Affairs wants justice and has urged its nationals to remain calm as they work with South Africa to address the pattern of xenophobic attacks. Experts have warned that diplomatic tensions could escalate, possibly leading to severed relationships and reprisals.
1: The Indian Prime Minister, Narendra Modi, has claimed victory in the West Bengal state elections, the first time his Hindu Nationalist Party has won there. The success is significant for the BJP, which lacks a two-thirds majority in the federal parliament to enable it to introduce a uniform civil code across India, which it can now seek to pass in West Bengal. Spanish police say they've made what's believed to be the country's biggest ever seizure of cocaine from a ship in waters close to the Canary Islands. The haul was found packed in the hold of the vessel, which was reportedly travelling from Sierra Leone's capital, Freetown. The family behind the South Korean corporate giant Samsung have completed payment of the country's largest ever inheritance tax bill. Following the death of the company chairman in 2020, Lee Gun-hee's $24 billion fortune had racked up an $8 billion bill, with South Korea's inheritance tax rate among the world's highest. The payments were made by the Lee family in six instalments. BBC News.
2: Hi, I'm Zoe Kleinman, the BBC's technology editor, and this is the interview from the BBC World Service, the best conversations coming out of the BBC. People shaping our world from all over the world.
3: If you're not a little bit afraid, then you're not paying attention.
4: We have never seen a people so united.
5: Do not make that boat crossing. Do not make that journey.
6: Being born in America, feeling American, but having people treat me like I'm not.
7: We're more popular than populism.
2: For this interview, I met Sam Liang, chief executive and co-founder of artificial intelligence transcription startup Otter AI, in our London studios. Sam Liang was born in China and moved to the US in 1991. He received a PhD from Stanford University before joining Google, where he led the search engine's location services. He co-founded the California-based Otter AI in 2016. The startup has evolved from a voice-to-text transcription service to offer AI-powered recordings of live events, meeting summaries and content searches. He tells us why he thinks we won't be typing as much anymore and how avatars could soon take our place in meetings. He also explains why he wishes Otter had been around when he arrived in America in the early 90s.
8: You know, when I first went to America, my English was so bad. People didn't understand me. I couldn't understand other people. I wish I had Otter at that time to help me. At that time, I literally carried a Sony Walkman with me in all the classes I went to.
9: Did you?
8: I had to record it because I couldn't understand the professor in real time. I had to record it and I had to listen to it several times to fully understand the lecture. If I had Otter at that time, I could have studied much better.
2: Welcome to the interview from the BBC World Service with Sam Liang.
8: We built Otter to capture all the voice data first, then use AI to transcribe it, use AI to analyze it, and also use AI to aggregate all this intelligence so that we can extract intelligence, extract insights out of it. So it's not just a meeting note taker for a single conversation. More importantly, we're building a platform to create this conversational knowledge engine to organize thousands of meetings, connect the knowledge in thousands of meetings.
9: So how is AI shaping who gets heard? Is it changing the voices that we hear and the voices, if what you're saying is correct, the voices that we will remember and the voices that we understand? Is it curating that? And will people lose out as a result?
8: The power of AI is that it's able to capture everything. It's able to try to interpret everyone objectively. Human beings are imperfect in terms of their capability to listen and understand. Everyone unconsciously, when they listen, they don't hear everything. Based on their past experience, they may misinterpret certain things. They may unconsciously ignore certain things. So AI actually can fix that.
9: What about accents and underrepresented languages? You know, there are 22 official languages in India, and most of the world's largest chatbots can only manage about half of them at the moment.
8: Yeah, accent. I'm not a native English speaker myself. I was born in China. I grew up in Beijing. I went to America in 1991. Even after 35 years living in America, I couldn't get rid of my accent. So when we started Otter, we built our own speech recognition technology ourselves. We actually stress test our system by speaking to our own speech recognition engine to make sure our engine can recognize our own accent. Of course, you know, we also collect tons of speech data from all over the world to train the engine, to stress test it so that it's able to recognize all kinds of accent, American accent, a British accent. You know, in America, there are so many immigrants from all over the world. Everyone speaks with different accent.
9: Because you have a responsibility, don't you? If something is transcribed wrongly because the tool hasn't heard it properly, because the accent, it doesn't understand the accent, then you are at risk of misquoting somebody, aren't you? And essentially sharing misinformation.
8: Exactly. It's a very challenging task to understand people's speeches, especially with accent. In addition, if you're just speaking about common topics, most AI can handle it relatively well. But oftentimes, there are challenging words such as acronyms, jargons, unusual names. Especially immigrants' names, they have unusual spelling. How do we recognize them correctly? They're all challenging. Mm. So we build this system that constantly learn new words, constantly learn new acronyms and jargons.
9: And there are cultural nuances as well, aren't there? Some things mean different things to different cultures.
8: Yeah, even the spelling is different between UK and America.
9: Yeah.
8: So we have to handle that.
9: We get it right, obviously.
8: Yeah. Of course, those are the word-by-word transcription. It's a lot of challenges. We are handling it pretty well. But more challenging is about understanding the meaning. So on top of the word-by-word transcript, we use AI to try to understand what people mean.
9: You must have a treasure trove of data, of thousands, millions, of billions of conversations. What biases have you had to correct within that data that you've used to train your tools?
8: That's a good question. So far, we focus on one type of data. It's the business meetings. We focus on the enterprise intelligence. Of course, every business is different.
9: Mm.
8: I wouldn't say they're biased.
9: But let's say, for example, we know that the majority of senior leadership teams tend to be men, don't they? Because that is an existing bias in society. And so your tool is trained on business meetings, senior leadership teams, it's going to be men. Does that lead to assumptions by the tool then that women's voices don't carry as much gravitas, or they're not as important, or they're not as visible?
8: That is a problem. That is a problem. Because they're, as you said, most business leaders are men, so there are not enough meeting data where women spoke in. It is a problem.
9: Mm.
8: AI actually can help correct some of the problems or detect some of the problems, because we have a special technology that can detect when a man speaks or when a woman speaks. We can actually measure the speaking time. whether the men interrupt the woman often.
9: I bet they do.
8: Or whether the men dominate the session by speaking too much. Maybe that the men speak 90% of the time, only leave 10% of the time to the woman to speak. So that's the first step to detect problems. And also can remind people when that situation happens to help people be more mindful. I think that's a first step. The training data problem, it takes some time to fix, but we can start addressing that problem by detecting the problem and remind people of that.
9: You grew up in China, in Beijing, and you came to the US in the early 90s. What do you think about the current tensions between the US and China? Do you think it's helping or hindering the progress of the technology? Would it be quicker if everyone was working together?
8: Of course, different countries have different political system. I moved to America because I want to get freedom.
9: Right.
8: I like that freedom. But of course, America has its own problem, whether you're Democrats or Republican. Every party had their problem. Of course, between countries, a lot of conflict happened due to misunderstanding, due to different beliefs. So this is why communication is so important. Between China and America, they speak different languages. They have different culture. They don't always understand each other. So I hope AI can help people understand each other better. When they understand each other better, they can resolve more problems. It will take time. And a lot of things, it's lost over translation.
9: So is that partly why you are doing this? Is there a personal reason?
8: It is. It is a problem that hasn't been solved yet. I hope AI can help solve that. It will still take time.
9: When you first came to the US, how easy did you find it to communicate?
8: It's hard. When I first went to America, my English was so bad. People didn't understand me. I couldn't understand other people. I wish I had other at that time to help me. At that time, I literally carried a Sony Walkman with me in all the classes I went to.
9: Did you?
8: I had to record it because I couldn't understand the professor in real time. I had to record it and I had to listen to it several times to fully understand the lecture. If I had louder at that time, I could have studied much better.
9: I feel like this explains a lot about where you've got to now and why you're so passionate about this.
8: That's part of the reason, because I need a tool like this to understand other people. And I think probably millions of other people need this too.
9: Did you feel isolated?
8: Yes. When I couldn't understand other people and I couldn't convince other people, I do feel isolated. I still have trouble communicating. That's a problem I want to solve. And I hope other AI can help me solve that too.
2: 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You know how sometimes you find yourself replaying a conversation in your head and thinking about how you could have said things differently? Sam Liang does that for real. The BBC was recording our chat, but so was he. He said he'd be listening back to it on his phone later and asking Otter to give him some feedback on how well he answered my questions. I wonder what it had to say about me. He also arrived in his running shoes. He was getting ready for the London Marathon shortly afterwards. OK, let's return to my conversation with Sam Liang.
9: Where are we drawing the line here between a useful AI tool that's recording and tracking stuff to be helpful and surveillance?
8: We're definitely against surveillance. The Big Brother by the government, I think we should definitely block that. But for business communication, we see the bigger problem in most of the enterprises is that information are fragmented. Most people don't have access to all the information they need to do their job.
9: There is a class action lawsuit going on, isn't there, in California, which accuses your AI transcription bot of recording confidential conversations without consent. So there are people that are worried about it.
8: We totally understand people worry about it. For that particular lawsuit, we don't think that has merit

0: for many reasons. First of all the Otter users consent to the terms of service we set up. Otter user needs to get consent from other speakers in the room or on a video conferencing platform to agree before they use Otter. So it's under the control of that particular user. It's similar to the way people use for example, Sony Walkman in the past. It's a cassette recorder, right? Sony is not responsible for how you use it. The owner of that cassette recorder has the responsibility.
1: I suppose what's different now is that that cassette was not likely to be broadcast anywhere, was it? Whereas things that are recorded now and transcribed can be shared hugely widely on the internet.
0: The sharing is controlled by that user as well. By default, it's only accessible by that one user. That user can say, because there's 10 people in this meeting, it's in their best interest to allow everyone to have access to that meeting notes, right? Because, you know, why do we meet in the first place? For the 10 people to communicate with each other, to share knowledge with each other, right? But if people forget what they discussed, they actually waste that time, which is actually very expensive because human time is very expensive.
1: So for you, the onus is on the user to be responsible with Otter.
0: Absolutely. You know, we provide the tool, we provide a platform, but the user needs to get consent and to also manage who have access to that.
1: That's content. Kind of the social media approach, isn't it?
0: It's the same as document. When you write a document, the writer controls who can have access to it.
1: I'm interested in the goal, the long-term goal of Otter is real-time transcription, translation, both of those things. Is it? Is that what you're aiming for?
0: It is a real-time transcription, but the information can be accessed in both real-time and post-meeting for large enterprise that with 10,000 people, 20,000 people, there may be millions of meetings that are happening every year. The enterprise actually invests a lot of money to pay people to go to meetings. They need to make sure the time spent in meetings generate good return in terms of a business value.
1: In 5 to 10 years' time, maybe you and I won't be meeting at all. It will be our digital twins or our AI clones that are meeting on our behalf. Where does that leave Otter?
0: There are several aspects. One is actually we are also building technologies to create a digital twin for every person. Eventually, you can send your digital twin or your avatar, which has your knowledge, to attend some meetings on your behalf.
1: Have you got
0: one? For example, you are sick, you're on vacation, you're double booked. You could send your avatar.
1: Okay, have you got one?
0: In our team, we build a SAMS avatar already. It's not perfect yet, but it can answer a lot of questions on my behalf.
1: Do you like it?
0: I like it. It's trained based on thousands of meetings I spoke in the past. It also used a lot of documents I wrote in the past. So it knows how I would respond to a lot of questions already.
1: We know that Mark Zuckerberg has one too, or is working on one for talking to staff at Meta. Is that what you use the SAM avatar for as well?
0: Yeah, that's what we're building as well. We also, you know, try to make it constant learning everything new. The avatar I built 2 months ago uses all the historical data, right? But 2 months later, there's something new. So that avatar needs to continuously learn new things.
1: When I started out, I used to transcribe stuff by handwriting it down. I would listen back to interviews and write them down. And then I started typing them into Word documents. And now we are increasingly using AI tools to do the transcription for us and then to go back and check, you know, that the transcription is accurate. I'm slightly worried that I'm not really using my hands anymore. I don't handwrite. I don't type. What are we going to do with our hands?
0: Of course, you can use hands for many things. You can play tennis, you can play violin, you can cook.
1: Badly, but yes.
0: So our prediction is that we'll increasingly rely on voice to interact with AI, because voice is the n most natural way for us to communicate. Typing is actually a skill we learned in later part of our life. When a baby started to communicate, the baby first used voice to communicate for many years before he or she start learning writing or typing, right? So writing and typing are harder skills to learn and to perfect. Unless you're a professional writer, most people are pretty bad at writing. They're also afraid of writing, but talking is much easier to do.
1: So, do you think that this is the beginning of the end of writing and typing? I mean, might we forget how to do it?
0: It's possible. It's the same. If you think about it, I drive a Tesla for many years now. I use the full self-driving mode.
1: Yeah.
0: It can take me from my home garage to the garage at my office by itself. So my driving skills has been degrading.
1: Have they? You've noticed that?
0: Yeah, it's already happening.
1: Does it bother you?
0: I hate driving manually.
1: You don't like driving anymore.
0: I don't like driving anymore because I'm afraid that I may cause an accident.
1: So, do you think the Tesla is better at driving than you are?
0: Exactly. It's already driving better than me because it's trained by millions of miles of driving data. The car has eight cameras compared to two eyes I have.
1: But you don't need eight cameras. Your two eyes are doing
0: Right.
1: the job. You can have 10 driving
0: Yeah.
1: lessons
0: It
1: and get your driving license.
0: is.
1: You don't need all of that.
0: Eventually, you don't need that. So it's by the same way, AI can help you write way better. AI is a way better writer than 99% of the human beings
1: But
0: generate.
1: what happens to our brains if we're not training our brains in the way that we do when we learn to write and type, when we learn to drive? Is there a worry that we just won't be as sharp as we have had to be?
0: Not necessarily. When you speak, you are still using your brain, right? You're expressing yourself, you're thinking aloud, especially when you are discussing with your colleague. There could be, 5 or 10 people. There's a lot of interaction happening. Ideas can be created by talking. Of course, if you like to write, you can still do it, but you don't have to do the tedious part. Such as taking meeting notes.
1: Do you think Otter will still be going in 10, 20 years, or do you think it will be part of something else?
0: I think so. We're announcing a new platform called Conversational Knowledge Engine, which we think will capture as many conversations as possible, organize that in a platform so people can access that knowledge so that they can do their job better. And it also enables agents to help you with some of your workflows. So that's a huge market, and it will take another 10, 20 years to grow. People may stop writing, but people will never stop talking.
1: Will they ever stop having meetings?
0: No, they won't stop having meetings. People will still talk all the time. They need to communicate, they need to build human relationship. So if you think about that, in how many conversations are happening in the world, it's just so huge.
1: Thank you for listening to the interview. You'll find more in-depth conversations on The Interview wherever you get your BBC podcasts, including episodes with Karine Bergier, boss of Africa's biggest AI firm, the former Prime Minister of Australia, Julia Gillard, and the musical icon, Ringo Starr. Until the next time, bye for now.
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3: 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Some are killed for what they uncover. But what if killing a journalist doesn't kill their story? What if instead of an envelope, there was a secure digital place holding everything they've gathered?
4: When one journalist is killed, we are teaming up with 50 others to pursue his work or her work and make sure that we will be publishing the story all around the world that others wanted to silence.
2: People Fixing the World, The Safe Box, today at 7 GMT.
5: Coming up on World Business Express in 20 minutes, GameStop surprise move to buy eBay. We'll also hear from a farmer dealing with soaring fertilizer prices in Kenya as disruption in the Strait of Hormuz hits global trade, and look at a $1 billion deal in India's cricket league. But before that, on Business Daily, why Amsterdam has banned adverts for things like cheap flights and petrol cars. All of that after the latest BBC World News.
6: BBC News with Moira Alderson. The US military says its warships have helped two US-flagged vessels transit the Strait of Hormuz, breaking an Iranian blockade. It's denied Iranian reports that one warship had been forced to turn back. Local officials in Pakistan say the US has handed over 15 of the 22 members of the Iranian container ship that was seized by US forces last month off the coast of Iran. European leaders meeting in Armenia have stressed the need for a coordinated approach to security in response to global turmoil and strained relations with Washington. Ukraine's Volodymyr Zelensky said the continent should be prepared against all threats. Ukraine says its port infrastructure came under fire more than 800 times this year, a tenfold increase on the same period last year. The health authorities in Cape Verde have refused to allow a cruise ship with a suspected deadly hantavirus outbreak to dock. The vessel had been seeking permission to evacuate two sick passengers. The Indian Prime Minister Narendra Modi has claimed victory in the West Bengal state elections, the first time his Hindu nationalist BJP has won there. Spanish police say they've made what's believed to be their biggest ever seizure of cocaine from a ship off the Canary Islands. Around 20 people were arrested and up to 40 tons of cocaine seized. The family behind Samsung have completed their payment of South Korea's largest ever inheritance tax bill following the death of the tech giant's chairman in 2020. Lee Kun-hee's $24 billion fortune had racked up an $8 billion bill. And football fans in the world's two most populous countries do not yet know whether they'll be able to watch the World Cup, which starts next month in the United States, Canada and Mexico. No TV or digital deal has yet been agreed between broadcasters in India and China and FIFA. That's the latest. BBC News.
7: You're listening to Business Daily on the BBC World Service. I'm Anna Holligan. Today, Amsterdam is the first capital in the world to ban commercials for flights, fossil fuel cars and meat products from billboards, bus stops and metro shelters.
8: What we see in our public space is what we find normal in our society, and I don't think it's normal to see murdered animals on billboards.
7: But the travel and meat industries argue it's a violation of their rights.
9: We are actually talking about the freedom of speech, and even though it's the freedom of speech of companies, it is still a freedom of speech.
7: Today, does ripping high-carbon adverts off the streets really change anything beyond the optics?
10: This is, for an epidemiologist like me, fantastic natural experiment.
11: Later we will look back and say, well, what were we doing all this time? Why did it take so long?
7: That's all coming up in Business Daily from the BBC. Here, at one of the Dutch capital's busiest tram and metro stops, a grassy roundabout is bursting with bright yellow daffodils and blazing orange tulips. Until last week, the Perspex panels here pushed chicken nuggets and SUVs and cheap package holidays. Now they're advertising the Rijksmuseum and a piano concert. For those responsible for the makeover, this is more than a cosmetic cleanup.
12: Hey! Hello, yes. Hi.
13: Hi. Anka.
12: So nice to meet you.
7: Anka Bakker from the Party for the Animals instigated the new bylaw. I meet her and Annika Veenhoff from the Green Left Party that supported the legislation outside Amsterdam South train station, right in the heart of the business district.
13: The climate crisis is very urgent.
11: I mean, if you want to be leading in climate policies and you rent out your walls to exactly the opposite, then what are you doing?
7: They say it's about bringing the city's streetscape into line with its climate targets, which include becoming climate neutral by 2050 and halving meat consumption over the same period.
13: Most people don't understand why the municipality should make money out of renting our public space with something that we are actively having policies against.
7: The Dutch meat industry body, the Central Organization for the Vlees Sector, or COV, condemned the decision. They declined to be interviewed, but did share a statement.
14: COV considers broad advertising bans to be an undesirable way to influence consumer behaviour. Meat is a nutritious food product. A nutritious product that delivers essential nutrients should remain visible and accessible to consumers. The Dutch meat sector provides meat products, but also produces a broad range of plant-based and hybrid products. Freedom of choice is essential.
7: Meat may be a relatively small slice of Amsterdam's outdoor advertising market, but politically it sends a message. Grouping meat with flights, cruises and petrol cars reframes it from a purely private dietary choice to a climate issue that belongs in the same conversation as oil, gas and aviation. We reached out to the advertising industry, the world's biggest outdoor ad company, JC Deco, which runs many of Amsterdam's bus shelters. A spokesperson declined to comment, but behind the scenes we understand they'd been warning councillors of far-reaching financial and legal consequences if they backed the ban, saying it could undermine the ad revenue that helps fund public amenities. The Green Left and Animal Party also had to overcome opposition within the city council. Anka and Annika again.
13: Yeah, there was a right-wing party. They positioned themselves to make fun of the proposal and to show it's more populist, to say it's also patronizing, to say what people can and cannot eat anymore. Well, that's not the point of the proposal. Everybody can just make their own decisions. But actually, we are trying to get the big companies not to tell us all the time what we need to eat and buy.
11: In a way, we're giving people more freedom because they can make their own choice, right? Instead of, you know, putting it in their face.
7: This ban doesn't touch people's smartphones. And if we look around at the people who are walking into the station, most of them have got their heads down. They're not looking up at the billboards. They're looking down at their screens. Is there a way to tackle that too? Or is that simply out of reach? You're shaking your head.
13: I think this would be something for the European level. And it's really hard.
7: You know, we've got planes overhead. We're so close. We're like 10 minutes away from Schiphol Airport. There is a bit of hypocrisy there that fossil fuel ads are banned in a city which is so close to one of the major airport hubs in Europe, which is a huge carbon emission contributor.
11: Yes, absolutely. But the public space also sets a norm, right? So that's what we're doing. We can't control all the other stuff, but we have actually a say in our public space.
7: Is it even possible to work out whether taking nuggets and juicy burgers off the billboards will result in fewer people going into fast food restaurants and eating meat?
13: I think eventually it will add up. To denormalize using fossil fuels and consuming meat.
11: Like with the smoking, yeah. You know, yeah. it communicates, oh, let's have a smoking party and oh, look how cool this is. Well, that's exactly what we're doing with the meat advertisement. Yeah. We're just telling people, oh, look, you know, you want to be with us, you want to belong with us, we want to fly for 19 euros to Berlin. I just saw that ad, by the way. So I was just cycling there and I thought, oh, yeah, it would be nice to travel. Oh, wait a minute. Oh, 19 euros. Oh.
7: Have you created the blueprint now then? Can cities anywhere in the world take all of that research that you've collated and all of the legal precedent that you've secured and say, well, look, here it is on paper. We want this too.
13: Yeah, we have this. It's almost copy-paste. But of course, in all the other parts of the world, I can imagine that the local laws are a bit different. We made it much more easier now for other cities all around the world to adopt this.
11: Well, if we are serious about climate change and our health and environment, then don't give your walls of the city that we all own to exactly the opposite. I mean, people can eat what they want, but don't manipulate people to do unhealthy things for themselves and the planet. Later we will look back and say, well, what were we doing all this time? Why did it take so long?
15: This is Business Daily from the BBC World Service. I'm Anna Holligan, and today we're in Amsterdam, exploring how and why it's just become the world's first capital city to ban meat and fossil fuel products from billboards and other public spaces.
16: Hi, Anna, nice to meet you. Sound of like the big city, right?
17: It's so pretty around here.
16: Yeah, it's beautiful, apart from those ads that are ruining our public spaces.
15: Anna Prince and her group, Advocates for the Future, worked closely with campaigners at Reclaim Fossil Fry to ensure the ban stood up to the legal challenges.
16: You see an ad and you buy stuff. So if you see ads for unhealthy food hundreds of times a day, then yeah, then I also want to eat ice cream. So I think part of it will actually really work. Part of it's more of like saying this is the norm. We do not find it normal that there are flights for 70 euros, that there are hamburger ads everywhere, that there are fossil fuel cars which are being advertised. I think it's partly symbolic, and I think that's totally fine. Like some things, it's good if it's symbolic, that we say, hey, we don't find it normal that we see these things in our public spaces, even if people still buy certain things, go on certain trips. So I think even if it's super symbolic, that's not an issue. I was at the court case in The Hague where this was being decided, that Fossielvrij started. And my organization, Advocates for the Future, we supported them together with the municipality in The Hague in court. And the room was full of people from the advertising business. Because they were like, oh my God, in Dutch we say, we zien de bui al hangen. Like we see the rain clouds coming in. I think they think, if we're not allowed to make advertisements anymore for diesel cars or for deep fried chicken, what will be next? Will the next thing be fast fashion?
18: And do you think it can achieve anything tangible in terms of changing people's behaviour? Because comparisons have been made in the past with the battle against the tobacco industry. Do you think that's a fair comparison? And do you think it can actually change behaviour?
16: Definitely. Because if I look now back at like old pictures, you have Johan Cruyff, right? The famous Dutch footballer. He would be in advertisements for tobacco. That used to be normal. He died of lung cancer. That you were allowed to smoke on the train, on restaurants. For me, that's like, whoa, why did people do that? You know, that feels so weird. So it really is like what we see in our public space is what we find normal in our society. And I don't think it's normal to see like murdered animals on billboards. So I think it's very good that that's going to change.
18: And when you say murdered animals, you're talking about burgers and nuggets.
16: Yeah. So you see that now in the Netherlands, we have 19 municipalities who have done this. You know, it started with one and now it's 19 because a judge said, this is totally okay. It's not against freedom of speech. You can just decide to say, no, we don't want some kinds of advertisements. So I think you really see that the ball is starting to roll. And once one has done it, why not everyone? I really think that in like 10, 15 years time, we're going to look back and we're going to think, whoa, did we ever have advertisements for flights for 15 euros? Insane. I think and I hope that big polluting companies will be extra scared. And maybe we'll rethink the kind of products they are selling and also why they need advertisement. I think you can really see that change is possible.
19: Dear passengers, good afternoon and welcome on board of the City Service Point Terminal Station Nijmegen.
15: The Dutch capital isn't starting from scratch. A short train ride away, The Hague successfully defended a ban on fossil fuel ads last year. And in Haarlem, a ban on meat advertising came into force in 2024. It was the first in the world. Globally, cities from Stockholm to Sheffield are moving to curb fossil fuel ads, while France has already introduced a nationwide ban. Campaigners hope Amsterdam, because it's a capital and includes meat, could set the pace, but that's exactly what the industries affected are concerned about.
20: Are you literally standing outside, or is that a very fancy background?
15: Frank Radstacker is the CEO of ANVR, the association representing travel agencies and tour operators in the Netherlands. We're speaking remotely. He's on the other side of the Netherlands, and I've got my laptop propped up on my cargo bike.
21: Recording you from a lovely green spot outside. Welcome to The Hague.
15: He argues that blocking adverts for trips that include flights is a disproportionate curb on companies' commercial freedom.
9: We are actually talking about the freedom of speech. And even though it's the freedom of speech of companies, it is still a freedom of speech. And to ban that freedom of speech just with the possibility that a certain measure may lead to a certain goal, we think that is not the right way to go. So the reason why we are now starting a second lawsuit against the municipality of The Hague is because we want to be pretty sure, and we want to have it very clear, which types of advertisements are allowed and which aren't. So it's not allowed to advertise any type of travel that includes a flight, but is it allowed to advertise a destination that can only be reached by plane? If we can't advertise at all, that will definitely impact us a lot.
15: So what will you do with the cash that was being used for billboards? Will it get reinvested or redirected into places where more people's eyes are anyway? Different media, for example, on their smartphones, on social media platforms, instead of bus stops and tram shelters?
9: Well, absolutely. Travel companies have a certain budget for marketing and advertising. If it's not spent in the public sphere in The Hague or any other municipality, it will go to newspapers, TV, and certainly online. It's not something that shouldn't be normalized. It's an industry that had lots of positive impact, negative impact as well, and we have to work on the negative impact. That's the obligation we as travel industry have. And I'd rather work together with the municipality than being on the opposite side of a lawsuit, but they give me no choice. That's why the lawsuit we're now starting is of great importance, not just for travel companies in the Netherlands, but for travel companies all around the world. And in all honesty, not just for travel companies, but for other industries that might be next on the list as well.
15: Here at the tram stop in Amsterdam, you might no longer see a juicy burger or a 19-euro flight to Berlin on the shelter, but the same eye-catching offers can still pop up on your algorithm. If municipal bans leave digital platforms untouched, how much real-world impact can they actually have on our habits?
10: This is, for an epidemiologist like me, fantastic natural experiment to see what the effects are of such policies.
15: Jurentje Makenbach describes herself as a curious scientist.
10: My research focuses on how our living environments affect behaviours and health outcomes.
15: She's an associate professor at the Department of Epidemiology and Data Science at Amsterdam UMC.
10: If we see advertisements for fast food everywhere, it normalizes fast food consumption. So if we take away those types of cues in our public living environment, then that is also going to have an impact on those social norms.
15: Is there any evidence that taking nuggets and burgers off billboards will change our eating habits and create a more plant-based society?
10: I don't think there's any evidence at this moment, but there is plenty of evidence that marketing leads to increased consumption, but also changed social norms. And the other way around, taking away advertisements leads to lower consumption of the targeted products. So one such measure, such as an advertisement restriction, is really not the silver bullet, but it is a really important element that we should not forget in a broader policy package. The lawsuit in The Hague is a very important precedent. The court has ruled that public health and sustainability, planetary health, is at the municipal level more important than the commercial freedom of expression. And this court ruling can be used by other municipalities to implement their restrictions or bans. There are cities that do not allow any advertisements under the premise that it is just pollution of our living environment to have advertisements everywhere. In 20 years' time, I think and hope that we will look back at these types of policies the same as we look back now on policies around, for instance, tobacco. Back in the days, it was a very bold move to restrict tobacco advertisements. And now we think, why didn't we do this earlier? And in the future, this is very likely to contribute
0: to changes in consumption behaviour as well.
15: It's still easy to swing by a drive-through, pick up a burger, or book a cheap flight from one of Europe's busiest airports, and many people will continue to do so. Industry groups, meanwhile, argue these choices reflect consumer demand and support jobs and economic activity, and warn against policies they see as overreach. But Amsterdam's streetscape has begun to shift, offering a visible sign of changing priorities. And Hannah Prince believes local businesses will gain as the big corporate billboards come down.
16: And maybe we'll rethink the kind of products they are selling and also why they need advertisements. Because like everything we love, festivals, nice cheese, flower shop around the corner, all the stuff that we love, we don't hear from through ads. Usually through people that we know or we walk past the building. So I think local businesses will be able to thrive because of this. Because it's just wrong that these companies can decide what we see and can take up so much of our attention.
15: You've been listening to Business Daily, presented by me, Anna Holligan. For more stories at the heart of the global economy, just search for Business Daily, wherever you get your BBC podcasts.

0: GameStop has made a surprise bid to buy eBay, but what's behind it? It's World Business Express from the BBC World Service. I am Bisi Adebayo. The US says it has started guiding stranded ships through the Strait of Hormuz, and a $1 billion deal shows just how valuable cricket has become in India.
1: This whole time, it was right there on eBay.
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3: Today, I'm here to talk about trading your old consoles, games, and accessories to GameStop.
0: Well, that's eBay, the online marketplace, and GameStop, the video game retailer. And now, in a surprise move that's caught a lot of people off guard, GameStop has made an unsolicited $56 billion bid to buy eBay. So what's going on here? Bill Denning is Chief Investment Officer for W1M in London. Bill, what do you make of this? An audacious move by GameStop there?
4: Well, it's certainly that, yes. eBay is about 4.5 times bigger than GameStop, so it's always difficult for a smaller company to take over a bigger one. And there are lots of questions about the detail on this, because it's not at all clear that he's got the financing to meet the target that he's set for when he wants to pay for eBay. So I think we need to know more.
0: And while we're waiting, what does this mean for eBay itself? Do they even want this deal?
4: Well, I don't know, but eBay has lost some customers. Their customer count is still it's about 135 million, but that's down from where it was. So maybe it is possible that a sort of reset of how they do things might be beneficial. But I'm not sure that the answer is in this transaction, at least not based on what we know about it yet.
0: And what about the customers? I mean, would like to know, does any of this change how people use these platforms?
4: Well, I think, again, we'll have to see. I mean, about 15% of the eBay platform is UK users, about half of it's in the US, so it does have a global reach. I think we there's still so much unknown about this. He's announced this deal without it being at all clear how he can fund it. So I think the jury's out, and you can see that in eBay share price, which was up a lot more a few hours ago than it is now. So I think some skepticism is warranted at this point.
0: All right, stay right there, Bill, because there's a new twist in the ongoing disruption in the Strait of Hormuz. The US says it has already helped guide some vessels through, but very few ships are making the journey. It comes hours after President Donald Trump said the US would help stranded ships out of the waterway. But Iran has warned it could target any US forces involved. Michelle Visser-Bachman is senior analyst at the maritime intelligence firm Windward.
5: Well, I think there's been very little concrete information given about what it means to guide ships out of the waters. Does that mean a US naval escort, for example? And the Project Freedom is meant to have guided missile destroyers, land and sea-based aircraft, perhaps some drone support, and 15,000 service members deployed. But without any detail, I think ship owners and marine insurers don't really have the guarantees that they need in place.
0: When you say guarantees, what sort of guarantees?
5: Well, safety and security. Each vessel has 25 seafarers on board, and those vessels are, you know, in many cases a high-value asset. Nobody is going to send a vessel in the area if there's a threat of a drone attack or a missile attack.
0: And let's talk about the seafarers you mentioned there. Could you just paint a picture for us? What kind of conditions are they dealing with at the moment?
5: The International Maritime Organization says there's about 20,000 seafarers in the region, and many of those have been stuck there since February 28. Some have had their contracts expired. They can't be replaced. Vessels are at anchor off ports. They need to be resupplied. They need potable water. Some ship owners have been very good in providing that for their employees. Others maybe not so. And then on top of that, there's just the absolute, you know, psychological impact of being stuck in a war zone

0: in a war that you've got no part in and not being able to leave.
1: And have you been hearing from them? What are they saying?
0: Many seafarers have spoken and talked about the stress and the difficulties of being stuck on a ship.
1: And when we're still talking about the crews, you know, stuck out there, and, you know, President Trump's plan to escort the ships out, does this news even come to them as a relief, or could it actually put more people in harm's way?
0: Well, we really don't know. The last time there was a sort of change in status for the Strait of Hormuz was back in April 17, when Iran's foreign minister declared that the strait was completely open. And the desperation of many ship owners to have their vessels leave the strait was really evident, because the next morning we were tracking about 50 all at once that were trying to make that transit. And then Iran's turned around and said the strait was closed, fired on some of those tankers, and we saw more than 30 vessels do a U-turn and reverse. Subsequently, there were two European container ships seized as well on April 22. Ever since then, there has been no confidence to safely transit, except for vessels that have been prepared to have the commercial discussions and the diplomatic discussions with Iran in order to do so.
1: That was Michelle Visser-Bachman, senior analyst at maritime intelligence firm Windward. Now, that ongoing disruption is continuing to have a spiral effect around the world, and one of the hardest hits has been felt by farmers. The price of fertilizer has surged by around 80% since the war began, as about a third of global supply passes through the Strait of Hormuz. Phoebe Wangange is a smallholder farmer in eastern Kenya.
2: We used to have our fertilizer. The 50-kilogram bag was going for 3,000 Kenya shilling. Currently, it is going for 5,500 shillings. And now this fertilizer, despite being expensive, it is not readily available. So you'll find the farmer faces food insecurity.
1: Well, let's bring back Bill Ding, who's Chief Investment Officer for W1M in London. Bill, with fertilizer prices up so sharply there, is this the kind of shock the markets might be underestimating?
3: Well, I certainly think it's possible that there's a disconnect, particularly between the stock market and energy markets, including fertilizer. The stock market continues to sort of shrug it off. But the longer this continues, I think that's going to be harder to do. Fertilizer price increases tend to come with a lag in terms of when it starts to impact food prices. But it's quite possible that'll happen later in the year. And that's particularly bad in Africa, where I think the fertilizer price increases we're seeing are a lot greater than we've seen here.
1: And now let's talk about oil prices. Are the markets getting comfortable with higher prices, or is there more risk to come?
3: Oh, I think there's more risk to come, because higher prices have negative impacts, because they raise concerns about inflation, and central banks are certainly contemplating that, particularly on this side of the Atlantic, the real risk that Bank of England and the ECB raise rates. And also because people are spending more money on oil and on gasoline, they've got less money to spend on other things, so it's going to dampen growth. So, no, we're not out of the woods yet in terms of these energy price increases.
1: Bill Dinging of W1M in London, thank you. Now, a group led by Indian steel billionaire Lakshmi Mittal and vaccine maker Ada Poonawalla has bought the Rajasthan Royals, a team in India's Premier League cricket competition, for about $1.6 billion. It's a big jump from the $6 or $7 million it sold for back in 2008. And there had been interest from a number of big names, including Manchester United co-owner Avram Glazer. Well, that's it on World Business Express. Please subscribe to get the latest. Search for World Business Express. I am Bisi Adebayo. Thank you for listening.

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1: It's 18 months since a canopy collapsed at a railway station in one of Serbia's largest cities, killing 16. It sparked some of the country's biggest protests for decades. I'm Jill McGivering, and I've been finding out what's happened to that explosion of grief and anger.
0: Assignment, today at 8:30 GMT. At bbc.com, the climate question.
2: It's called global warming, but it was really cold where I am today. I had to put a sweater on.

0: Hello, welcome to OS on the BBC World Service. I'm Luke Jones. We're live from our global newsroom in central London. How is Donald Trump's Project Freedom going? The latest plan to try and unclog the Strait of Hormuz, which the Iranians have blockaded since the start of this conflict. Trump said he would have the military help escort some of the 2,000 stuck ships out, with all the important cargo stuck with them as well. But in the last 24 hours, it seems like no side can agree what has actually happened. Iran earlier claimed to have hit an American warship. The Americans said they didn't. The Americans claimed that two US-flagged merchant ships had managed to be escorted out of the strait. The Iranians said that didn't happen. What does seem clear, though, is that as more US destroyers enter the Gulf, the conflict, still technically at the moment enjoying a ceasefire, seems at severe risk of flaring up. We will brief you on exactly what is happening with some of our correspondents after the latest BBC News.
1: BBC News with Moira Alderson. The US military says American-guided missile destroyers have passed through the Strait of Hormuz and are now operating in the Gulf as part of an operation to break Iran's blockade. US Central Command denied an Iranian claim that one warship had been forced to turn back and said two US-flagged merchant vessels had successfully transited the strait. Here's our White House reporter, Bernd de Boosman.
2: There's been very little clarity either from the Pentagon or from the White House about where things stand in the Strait of Hormuz. President Trump had said that Project Freedom, as he's calling it, will begin today, but there was no formal announcement. This CENTCOM announcement that two U.S.-flagged vessels have transited through the strait does suggest that it has begun, but what we don't know is what exactly it looks like. I just spoke to one former Pentagon official who was focused on the Middle East who said his understanding is that this is air cover and protection from drone and missile strikes rather than a physical escort of ships through the strait.
1: European leaders gathered in Armenia have stressed the need for a coordinated approach to security in response to global turmoil and strained relations with Washington. The EU Commission President Ursula von der Leyen said Europe should step up its military capabilities by speeding up production. Ukraine's President Volodymyr Zelensky said the continent should be prepared against all threats. His words were echoed by the Italian Prime Minister, Giorgia Meloni.
3: I also think now we have to step up our game. That means to pass from our capacity to react to our capacity to anticipate. That means we have to focus much more on our strategy in the long term.
1: A Ukrainian official says there's been a huge increase in Russian drone attacks on port infrastructure. The Deputy Prime Minister, Alexei Kuleba, said more than 800 were recorded between January and April, compared with just 75 in the same period in 2025. Despite this, the ports continued to operate. The health authorities in Cape Verde have refused to allow a cruise ship with a suspected deadly hantavirus outbreak to dock, saying they must protect the local population. The Dutch operator of the vessel, the MV Hondius, had been seeking permission to evacuate two sick passengers. Three other passengers have died. Oceanwide Expeditions says it's still dealing with a serious medical situation on the ship, which has sailed from Argentina to Cape Verde. Pumzi Fulani reports from Johannesburg.
4: The cruise ship MV Honduras is anchored off the coast of Cape Verde as officials conduct an investigation into the outbreak. Its owners say they are hoping that symptomatic patients on board can be treated there, though the island nation is currently not allowing anyone to disembark. There were at least 150 tourists on board when the ship left Argentina last month.
1: World news from the BBC. The Indian Prime Minister Narendra Modi has claimed victory in the West Bengal state elections, the first time his Hindu nationalist BJP has won there. The West Bengal success is significant for the BJP, which lacks a two-thirds majority in the federal parliament to enable it to introduce a uniform civil code across India. Nigeria's government says it's initiated plans for the voluntary repatriation of Nigerian citizens from South Africa following a wave of anti-immigration protests there. The foreign ministry in Abuja said around 130 of its citizens have so far registered for the scheme. Thomas Nardi has this report.
5: The Nigerian Ministry of Foreign Affairs has urged its nationals to remain calm as they work with South Africa to address the pattern of xenophobic attacks. Experts have warned that diplomatic tensions could escalate, possibly leading to

0: private relationships and reprisals. Over 30% of South Africans are unemployed, sparking frustrations and sometimes violent protests targeting African immigrants. President Cyril Ramaphosa has condemned the unlawful actions of protesters and promised to fix the country's immigration problems.
1: Spanish police say they've made what's believed to be the country's biggest ever seizure of cocaine from a ship in waters close to the Canary Islands. The haul, estimated to be between 35 and 40 tonnes, was found packed in the hold of the vessel, which was reportedly travelling from Sierra Leone's capital, Freetown. Around 20 people were arrested. Football fans in the world's two most populous countries don't yet know whether they'll be able to watch the World Cup, which starts next month in the United States, Canada and Mexico. No television or digital deal has yet been agreed between broadcasters in India and China and the sport's world governing body, FIFA. That's the latest world news from the BBC.
2: Hello, you're listening to OS on the BBC World Service. I'm Luke Jones and we are live again in our global newsroom in London, trying to, again, make sense of what is happening in the Strait of Hormuz, the revived attempt of the Americans to get their merchant ships out of that globally important waterway and the Iranians' attempts to keep them there. Two people are live with us to brief us on what we know. BBC White House reporter Bernd Busman is in Washington, and live with us in the newsroom is Siavash Ardalan from the Persian Service, BBC Persian Service. Bernd, if I can start with you, how are the Americans saying this Project Freedom is going?
3: Well, there's been, frankly, very little clarity from the White House or the Pentagon about exactly what Project Freedom entails. It's not clear whether this is an intelligence or information sharing operation or actual physical escorts of ships through the Strait of Hormuz. We do know that two U.S. flagged ships were pushed through the Strait of Hormuz earlier. The Central Command, which oversees the Middle East, confirmed that. But we don't know exactly how that was accomplished. There are, however, very considerable military assets still in place around the entire region. One former Pentagon official I spoke to earlier said he sees this more as kind of an air cover and protection from Iranian drone and missile attacks on shipping or perhaps small boats. But the Pentagon actually hasn't laid that out very, very clearly. I think the main question now for the White House and the U.S. is whether those ships, of which 20,000 or so captains and their crew are still stuck in the strait, feel confident that they could pass through without being attacked, and more importantly, from an economic standpoint, whether the insurance companies that back those ships do. Until that's the case, it's not very clear what exact impact this would have on restoring the freedom of movement and bringing the global economy back to a place where it was before the strikes on Iran began in late February.
2: Siavash, today we've already seen quite a bit of claim and counterclaim from both the Iranians and the Americans. What do we know about what has happened, particularly on the front of the Iranians firing a missile at or near an American warship, and also these US claims of actually getting a couple of US flagged merchant ships out of the strait safely as well?
4: Yeah, so these are two different incidents that there have been claims and counterclaims around. The CENTCOM has announced, yes, that two U.S. vessel ships have crossed the Strait of Hormuz. Iran denied it. No vessels have passed. It's very hard to verify that. And then the second incident involves what you mentioned, that Iran, the Iranian Navy fired shots towards a U.S. Destroyer, a U.S. naval vessel that was in the area that was trying to pass through Strait of Hormuz and go inside the Persian Gulf. But there's a slight contradiction in what Iran has said, even though the U.S. has completely denied it. Initially, the Iranian news agency affiliated with the Revolutionary Guards, they said they actually shot a missile towards this destroyer and it collided with the destroyer and then it backed off. An hour later, the regular army issued a communique, didn't deny that initial account. But from the way when you read the communique, it didn't talk about any collision. It was just, they simply said they fired warning shots with cruise missiles and drones. And then the U.S. Navy backed off from that venture. So there are two different incidents, both of them, of course, challenging the status quo regarding these waterways, the naval blockade of Iran, and the continual closure of the Strait of Hormuz.
2: Bernd, in terms of what you were describing a moment ago, that the pressure that the Americans hope all of this will be putting on the Iranians, from what you're hearing from officials, what is their realistic hope of what might come out of this?
3: Well, they very much hope that, partly it's about earning goodwill from countries around the world whose shipping and whose ships and sailors, importantly, are stuck in the Strait of Hormuz. Many of them are in a very bad humanitarian situation just in terms of resupply. Secondly, they hope that this Project Freedom kind of opens up the strait to commerce. Commerce has, of course, been very significantly disrupted by this conflict so far, and that is important domestic considerations at home and around the globe. Many countries will be reaching out to the White House to say that their economies are taking a significant hit from that. I think more broadly, the pressure campaign from Project Freedom and from the blockade on Iranian ports, the Trump administration very much hopes that that brings the Iranians to the table with a proposal that they see as fit. As you know, a few days ago, the Iranians countered a U.S. 9-point proposal with 14 points of their own. The Trump administration appears to have not been particularly receptive to that. They haven't very much elucidated why. But President Trump still, as far as this weekend, I was down in Florida with him. He still seemed to think that a negotiated settlement to this conflict was possible and perhaps more likely because of what he terms a friendly blockade. But at the same time, he did leave open the possibility that under certain circumstances, which he didn't detail, he would be perhaps willing to return to strikes with against targets inside Iran proper.
2: Sivash, what do you make of the likelihood of fresh talks and maybe the Iranians stepping back on some of those 14 points which Trump said were unacceptable?
4: Well, the half full part of the glass is that President Trump described the ongoing talks as positive, even though apparently some Israeli media outlet quoted him as saying he rejects the plan. But we don't have official confirmation of exactly how the U.S. feels or what its position is towards that 14-point counterproposal that Iran had made. Apparently, Iran had softened the stance compared to the other proposal that it had put forward 2 weeks before that. That's in the area of uranium enrichment. The Americans wanted a 20-year freeze on uranium enrichment. Iran was not budging and was only prepared to go as far as 5 years freeze. But apparently, from what we hear, Iran has agreed to a 15-year freeze on the uranium enrichment. So that's where Iran had softened its stance. But the proposal that Iran had put forward, unlike the U.S., had a structural difference in that the U.S. wants to put everything on the table at the same time in the talks, the issue of the naval blockade, Strait of Hormuz, nuclear issue, missiles and all that, whereas Iran was saying, let's do this in phases. Let's first open up the waterways. Let's get some kind of an agreement on easing the naval blockade and opening the Strait of Hormuz. Once we do that, and once we have guarantees that there won't be a resumption of fighting by the U.S. through some kind of international mechanism, then we can go on to discuss the bigger issues that have been a problem with Iran and the U.S. for years now.
2: Just a final word about the politics. Of course, the Iranian Supreme Leader doesn't have to deal with elections, but Bernd, where you are, of course, the President is facing arguably a tough set of elections later this year with the midterms. Is it clear at all whether this conflict and the US involvement in it and how it's prolonging is having an impact on how voters view him and his party?
3: Well, I think it certainly is. The war was never particularly popular to begin with, and I think even many Republicans now are wondering what the end game is here and what the end goal is here. I think kind of more immediately for the average American voter, they still go to the petrol pump and see petrol prices that are elevated from where they were in mid-February. And that becomes an enormous problem for the Republican Party in general with the many candidates that are running in the midterm elections, because President Trump had promised and previously pointed to lowering prices as kind of perhaps the central campaign promise. Polls show that Americans are much more concerned with their everyday finances than they are with foreign policy more broadly. And if those prices remain elevated and Americans feel as though the Trump administration is partly responsible for prices being elevated and by extension other Republican candidates, then it does become very, very challenging in the midterms. But having said that, there's still quite a bit of time between now and then, and I think President Trump is already looking to other kind of things to point to. For example, he's been campaigning in the last few days heavily about no taxes on tips, no taxes on Social Security, in the hopes that Americans feel that that's kind of padding the impact of the higher petrol prices, for example.
2: With 6 months to go in American politics, it's years. Who knows what could happen? Bern, thank you so much. That's Bern in Washington, D.C., and Siavash from our Persian service here in London. The UN's International Maritime Organization estimates there are 20,000 people stuck waiting on 2,000 ships in the Strait of Hormuz, and they've been stuck there ever since this US-Israeli war with Iran got going back in February. What are they doing? And what would they need to feel like they could continue safely through the strait to ease the economic stress that them being stuck has caused around the globe? Live with us is Sasha Meyer, who is General Secretary of Nautilus International, one of the world's largest independent unions for seafarers and maritime professionals. Welcome, Sasha. Also with us is Tom Bartoszak Harlow, who is the Director of Communications and Public Affairs at the International Chamber of Shipping, which represents the vast majority of the world's ship owners and operators. So we have ships and seafarers represented here. Sasha, if I can start with you. First of all, what do you make of how this is playing out, this latest attempt to try and get the Strait of Hormuz unstuck?
5: Yeah, thank you very much, first of all, for having us on this show. We as a trade union represent seafarers and other maritime professionals, including the ones stuck on the vessels in the Persian Gulf. And they really appreciate attention from the press like this show for their situation. So thanks for that. The latest news is quite recent. So it's hard for my members and for us to really feel if this will bring any support, any comfort for the seafarers. The situation continues to be really uncertain. Like the previous guest that we just heard also said, there are very few details mentioned about the protection offered. Are there mines? Has it been investigated if the situation with mines is safe? For the moment, also hearing the claims from the different sides of this conflict today that contradict each other about attacks and about vessels passing or not passing, being attacked, a frigate being attacked or not, it probably at the moment makes the situation rather more uncertain than safer.
2: Yes. Tom, would you agree? More uncertain than safer?
6: Yeah, absolutely. So as Sasha was saying, it's a really uncertain situation at the moment. There's a lot of uncertainties around what President Trump's Project Freedom announcement will mean in practice. We still need clarity on whether there are mines in the Strait of Hormuz, for example. And I think we'll see very few ships making movements until we can get that certainty, because the safety of seafarers is the absolute paramount concern, and we won't want to do anything that can jeopardise that.
2: At what point do you think your members would be happy having their ships, Tom or Sasha, your seafarers, to actually continue moving through when it seems so so uncertain at the moment? Sasha, does it have to be just complete and total agreed peace?
5: Yeah, that would of course be the best. However, we very much believe in the guidance of the International Maritime Organization, the IMO. That's the UN organization that regulates shipping. IMO is very much in touch with all the governments concerned in terms of diplomacy, in terms of defending the free navigation. So we know that the IMO Secretary General negotiates and works on corridors to get ships safely outside of the straits. So maybe with guidance of the IMO, there could become earlier moments than full peace, where traffic could be safer. I do think that many ship owners very rightly are very diligent at the moment. They could also, it's also probable that insurers will have their opinions about whether it's safe to transport freight. But for me as a unionist, for us as a union, of course, the main concern is the safety of our members. And for the moment, there is no sign at all that it's safe to sail.
2: Tom, all of that sounds like it's going to take a long while then.
6: Yeah, I don't think you're going to see an immediate return to normal levels of passage through the Strait of Hormuz. Ship owners are going to need to have the confidence that their vessels, and most importantly, the seafarers on those vessels, are not going to come under attack from Iranian forces, that the Strait of Hormuz itself is safe passage. The focus on the moment, of course, is getting ships that are stuck in the Gulf out through the Strait of Hormuz. But in time, we hope we're able to return to something of a normal passage with 100 or so ships passing each way each day. But I do think we're some way off that, because we're going to need to rebuild that confidence that this conflict has shattered.
2: Is there ever a world in which you think that actually we could have significant movement through the Strait without an agreement between the Americans and the Iranians, but the help of the American military escorting ships through? Does that sound at all realistic to you, or would that just be too unsafe?
6: So I think anything that can restore safe freedom of navigation is worth considering and welcome. With convoys, whoever is doing the escorting, whether that is America, another country, what we've got to be careful of is turning those commercial vessels into a greater target than they already are, because as I said earlier, seafarer safety is of paramount importance and at the forefront of everybody's mind. So we should avoid doing anything that puts further lives in jeopardy.
2: Sasha, do you agree with that? Do you think that any of your members would happily sail with their cargo through the Strait, escorted by the US military, but still with the threat of Iranian attack hanging over them?
5: Yeah, I totally agree with Tom. For the moment, I'm sure our members would not at all feel safe when it's a unilateral statement that has gone out today, as because it was immediately followed by threats from the other side. We, International Social Partners in Shipping, which is both the Chamber of Shipping that Tom represents and Nautilus, as part of the International Trade Union Federations in Shipping, are strong believers in multilateralism. That's why we believe there's an important role for the United Nations, especially the International Maritime Organization, IMO, in really guaranteeing safe passage.
2: Yeah.
5: So convoys, escorted passage, hopefully will at some moment be safe, but at this moment we don't have, we unfortunately do not have signs that we can trust unilateral announcements.
2: Just finally, Sasha, what do you know of the welfare of your members, some of the seafarers stuck on some of those ships just waiting, I guess, in the Persian Gulf? Must be difficult.
5: Very difficult. It's many weeks now. Seafarers generally are very robust people. They don't complain quickly. They don't get stressed quickly. But this is a long time. We see quite some mental. We hear stories of mental stress. We hear that the uncertainty is taking toll. We also hear stories of the resilience of seafarers who built hot tubs and swimming pools on board of ships to more or less make something out of this situation and to get some distraction. But let's not take it lightly. The main stories we hear are about quite some heavy stress, uncertainty on whether the bombing will resume. Today's stories don't help there. And people are resilient, but also very stressed, and it's taking a long time.
2: Sasha Meyer from Nautilus and Tom Bartoszak-Harlow from the International Chamber of Shipping. Thank you both. There's also been some stress, to use Sasha's word, in the UAE as well, so just at the south of the Persian Gulf. Their government has said that their air defences are responding to a missile threat. The country's National Emergency Crisis and Disaster Management Authority is urging people to stay in a safe place. Early on today, our security correspondent Frank Gardner reported that residents in the UAE had received a missile alert from the Ministry of the Interior on their phone. And then 15 minutes later, they got a message to say there was an all clear, to say that the situation is currently safe. That's the first time that has happened since the ceasefire was agreed. The effects of all of this are numerous, not just on oil and travel and the rest, but also farming, of course. A lot of goods comes through the Strait of Hormuz, but a lot of the materials used to make fertiliser as well. So farmers are suffering quite a bit with this. We've been in touch with some to see how they are faring throughout this. Have a listen to what they got back to us with.
7: Hi, my name's Colin Penner. I am a farmer from Elm Creek, Manitoba, Canada. We farm canola, soybeans, wheat and oats. The disruption in Iran has caused a few supply chain issues for us on our farm. We've seen fertilizer, nitrogen fertilizer specifically, jump from about $105 an acre. Now we're looking at one point we were $200 an acre. Now we're down to about $160 an acre. And we're also hearing herbicide shortages where the active ingredients come through the strait. So that's causing a few hiccups for us. Most farms around here, I would say, though, we've tweaked things over the years. A lot of us have pulled our fertilizer home prior to Christmas. So very fortunate on our farm. Yes, our costs are higher than I'd like them to be, but we're doing all right. There are disruptions. I think North American farmers typically have a pretty good handle on things overall, but it is something that we're watching. And I'm looking at my 2027 numbers now already, and I'm trying to figure out when's the best time for me to make a play on that.
8: My name is Luis Burgos. I'm a shrimp farmer in Ecuador and also the vice president of the board of the National Chamber of Aquaculture. To give your listeners some perspective, Ecuador is the largest exporter of shrimp in the world. Our industry is built on natural, high-quality production. We don't even use chemicals or antibiotics. But right now, we're being hit hard by a conflict thousands of miles away. The escalating tensions in the Middle East have created a massive logistical chokehold. We've seen container ships trapped in the Strait of Hormuz, and many more are being diverted to safer, much longer routes. This isn't just about delays, it's about the reefers, the specialized frozen containers we need to keep our products fresh. Because ships are stuck or rerouted, those empty containers aren't returned to our ports in Ecuador, and this shortage has caused a backup in our supply chain that is felt immediately at the farm level. Since we can get the shrimp out of the country fast enough, the local market is flooded. We've seen farm gate prices plummet to levels that barely cover our production costs. And we have the product and the world has the demand, but we simply cannot get from point A to point B. So basically, the Iran war isn't just a headline. It's a threat to the industry. We're at the mercy of the global shipping lanes that are currently frozen by conflict.
2: The views of a couple of farmers there. Stressed out, to say the least, by what is happening in the Strait of Hormuz. Here in our newsroom, we're getting some. We've got a live map, shipping map, that actually shows that strait. And as that last farmer there was saying, how they weren't able to get things through the strait. You can quite clearly see large collections of red dots denoting ships either side of the thinnest part of the Strait of Hormuz as it goes from the Persian Gulf into the Arabian Sea, and then just a gap in the middle where no one currently will dare pass. We'll have plenty of updates ahead here on the programme, but of course you can get them as well over on bbcnews.com as well, where a live page is running. 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
9: Once ruined by civil war, the Benguela Railway was rebuilt by China. Now, a US-led project is set to invest billions of dollars to turn it into a key route for moving the minerals that power our tech.
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2: Hello, you're listening to OS on the BBC World Service. I'm Luke Jones, live in our global London newsroom. Hello. As David Attenborough turns 100 this week, we'll hear from other wildlife filmmakers inspired by his work, plus how people who have had their internet cut off by oppressive governments are getting around it and getting back online. We'll hear about that BBC investigation after a summary of the very latest BBC news.
1: BBC News with Moira Alderson. The US military says American-guided missile destroyers have passed through the Strait of Hormuz and are now operating in the Gulf as part of an operation to break Iran's blockade. It denied an Iranian claim that one warship had been forced to turn back and said two US-flagged merchant vessels had successfully transited the strait, something Iran called a complete lie. European leaders meeting in Armenia have stressed that global turmoil and strained relations with Washington require a coordinated approach to security. The EU's Ursula von der Leyen said Europe should speed up defence production to strengthen its military capabilities. Ukraine's Volodymyr Zelensky said the continent should be prepared against all threats. The Hindu nationalist BJP of India's Prime Minister Narendra Modi has hailed an historic victory in West Bengal. The BJP is on course to form its first government there, dislodging the regional party of the firebrand female leader Mamata Banerjee, in charge since 2011. The head of Mali's military government, Colonel Assimi Goïta, is to take on the additional defence portfolio. It follows the killing of the previous defence minister during a wave of attacks by Islamist militants and Tuareg separatists. Argentina's government has increased gas subsidies from 50 to 75% for almost 5 million customers. It's in sharp contrast to the libertarian policies of President Javier Milei. Spanish police say they've made what's believed to be their biggest ever seizure of cocaine from a ship off the Canary Islands. Around 20 people were arrested and up to 40 tonnes of cocaine seized. And football fans in the world's two most populous countries don't yet know whether they'll be able to watch the World Cup, which starts next month in the United States, Canada and Mexico. No television or digital deal has yet been agreed between broadcasters in India and China and FIFA. BBC News.
2: Hello, you're listening to OS on the BBC. Luke Jones with you here live from my global newsroom. We'll speak to a group of wildlife filmmakers around the world in a moment, all inspired by David Attenborough, the celebrated nature documentary maker who later this week turns 100. It was World Press Freedom Day yesterday, and the BBC has been focusing on the role of internet shutdowns in curbing freedom to report and access to news. How many stories have we covered on this programme where we've had issues getting information or testimonials out of the affected area because a government, worried about what might be said, have pulled the plug on the internet? Iran, of course, is one of them. The BBC has learned that to get around this, a secret network of Iranians is smuggling Starlink satellite terminals into the country, helping get people back online, even after the authorities have cut internet access when they did in January and again in February during the protests earlier this year. Our Global Disinformation Unit reporter, Reha Kansara, is live with us. Reha, welcome to OS. Let's start with the Iranian example. How would you describe the state and the level of censorship there at the moment?
13: So, Luke, the Iranian government has quite a tight grip on society, and that filters down into the messages it portrays through its media and through its online presence. Now, through its traditional media, only government-affiliated or state media exists, and any sort of criticism of the government is quashed. That, obviously, with the advancement of technology, has meant that the government has blocked parts of the internet and made it impossible for Iranians to gain access to Western platforms on social media, such as Instagram, which is very widely used over there, WhatsApp, and YouTube, unless they are using a VPN to bypass these restrictions. But once again, VPNs are very costly, and so it is far and few. And since the internet has been shut down, not just once, but twice this year, it's made it quite impossible for people to use the internet to share information or seek information and absorb information unless they have access to circumvention tools like Starlink, which the smuggler I spoke to is smuggling into the country.
2: Let's have a listen to them. We've changed their voice to protect their identity.
14: The Iranian regime has proven that during a shutdown, they can kill. It is crucial for Iranians to be able to portray the real picture of the situation on the ground. Plus, we want to make sure that whatever gets out of the country is not being manipulated by the Iranian regime's narrative. We purchase Starlinks and smuggle them through the borders. It's a very complex operation. I'm not going to give you the exact number, but we have sent over a dozen, and we are actively looking for other ways to smuggle in more.
2: Raya, for the people doing this, how risky is it?
13: Well, the Iranian government has made procuring, selling, buying or importing Starlink illegal in the country. And it is punishable up to between 2 and 10 years in prison, depending on what you're doing with that Starlink, how you've got your hands on it and what it's being used for. So there is that, of course, once you have it inside the country. But there are risks for those in the diaspora who are also helping to get it into the country. For one, Sahand, he is Iranian and he has family in Iran. And he says that if the Iranian government found out who he was, his family would pay the price. So it is very risky. And there is quite a network of people doing it. It's quite an informal network. And it just tends to pass hands depending on who you know. Another smuggler I spoke to doesn't even know how it's going down the chain as he passes it from one person to another. Wow. So it's really top secret and essential to make sure that it doesn't endanger people's lives.
2: And is it clear that it's having any positive effect for these people?
13: Well, we and BBC Persian have spoken to people inside the country during the protests that happened earlier this year and during the war, who we've only been able to manage to get information from using the internet. So these people, a lot of them are using Starlink to actually circumvent these internet restrictions. But even still, they need to use a VPN in order to mask their location and their IP address, because it's very easy for the government to track them.
2: Let's hear about some other examples. That's Starlink. You've also been speaking to a Venezuelan called Anders Asparua, who has developed an app to try and help people bypass internet restrictions. This is what he had to say.
15: So after many years of documenting internet censorship in the country and trying to promote circumvention tools, we realized that we needed something else that wasn't there, something that could explain very quickly what it does. Like, oh, just download this app to regain access to the news. That's much simpler than explaining a VPN. VPN itself is like, it's meaningless. Like, sure, I could tell you it's a private virtual network, but again, that doesn't say anything to the average user. So if you have to promote the use of VPN, you have to explain what a VPN is, explain a little bit of how it works, then teach people how to download it, create an account. And if they have to pay, then again, those are increasing barriers to entry. Once the people download it, then they have to remember to turn on the VPN before checking a news website. And their websites are blocked. It's super hard to try to find out from an authoritative news source what's actually true or not. Because sure, you can get some news through Instagram, let's say, because X is blocked and it used to be like the main social media for getting the news. So you can go to Instagram and you might get some news there, but it's not like you can have a full spectrum of what's been covered recently to check and contrast whether that thing you got on WhatsApp, it's really true or not. And we have seen like deliberate disinformation campaigns also. Disinformation campaigns that pretend to be news sources intentionally, so that sure, it's very easy to say, hey, I'm not sure if this is true, but I can't easily check whether or not it's true.
2: So that's an example out of Venezuela. You've already explained what's been happening in Iran with those Starlink terminals. Tell us about some other places like China and Myanmar. What have you been able to find out about how people are managing this there?
13: Interestingly, China is very similar in its approach to restrictions on the internet as Iran. So at the moment, unlike Iran, the internet is working in China. However, they have this structure called the Great Firewall. And the Great Firewall, some experts say, is the blueprint for the restrictions that are being imposed on internet in Iran at the moment, in terms of being, you know, blocking websites such as Instagram, Facebook, etc. So the Great Firewall works by, again, blocking these websites. And China has been able to gain popularity nationally by having their own homegrown applications that are used by people in the country, which means that they are able to kind of moderate and control what is being said on their platforms. Now, I spoke to one man called, who we're calling Echo again for his safety, who's built a proxy service which essentially helps Chinese people bypass the firewall in in China, so that they can access independent news websites, as well as things like Facebook and Instagram and WhatsApp. And in Myanmar,
2: we're going to have to leave it there, I'm afraid. But that's fascinating stuff, Rhea. Thanks for bringing it to us. That's Rhea Kansara, reporter at the BBC's Global Disinformation Unit. You're listening to OS on the BBC World Service. David Attenborough, the celebrated and much-loved wildlife documentary filmmaker, is turning 100 this week. For much of his career, he was a BBC manager, although we won't hold that against him, commissioning programmes like Match of the Day and Monty Python's Flying Circus, although it was actual pythons that interested him more. He quit as BBC director of programmes in the early 70s to make nature films like Planet Earth, Frozen Planet and Life on Earth, in which he famously sat amongst a family of very calm but very curious gorillas.
16: She put her hand on the top of my head and turned my head towards her to look in one another's eyes. And then she stuck her finger, which was huge, I mean, like a great sort of articulated banana, and opened my mouth, put it in my mouth, lowered my jaw and looked inside my mouth. So it was extraordinary.
2: To celebrate Attenborough's centenary this week, my colleague James Reynolds has brought...

0: I directed an immersive event for the Natural History Museum, Our Story with David Attenborough, which we collaborated on. So I've been very lucky to have the opportunity to meet and know David. But I almost missed out on the opportunity to have him work on my film, because you actually have to write to him, not email, but write a letter. So I sent it off with all my hopes and dreams that he would be interested in the project. You know, he'd met pangolins when he was on his expedition for ZooQuest. Yeah. He'd seen a pangolin in the wild, and I knew that he was fond of the animals, so I was really hoping he would want to be involved in the film. And I didn't hear anything back, and the production was moving on. So we actually reached out to another person who might narrate the film. And then at that point, someone from the Antiques Roadshow office showed up with a letter that had been sitting in their in tray for a month to say that David would love to be involved in the film.
1: So if they hadn't picked that up, you would never have heard from him?
0: No. It was a near miss.
1: In that process of working with him, are you just aware of what you're doing that day, or are you aware of you're working with someone with so many decades of experience?
0: I mean, it could be potentially quite intimidating, you know, when you've got somebody with 70 years experience in your field, and remembering as well that he was the controller of BBC Two. He's a programme maker, an amazing programme maker in his own right, obviously, and not simply a presenter. But he is incredibly generous. And when it comes to giving notes, it's always, it's the note you need. He puts you very much at ease.
1: Let's bring in Brad. You've worked with David Attenborough yourself. Do tell us about that.
2: I was very lucky, privileged to get an opportunity to work with him. The same process, send him a letter and wait for a response. And he jumped at fishing leopards. It's a very intimidating thing. Just a man of that stature in our industry stepping forward and being there. But within minutes of actually meeting him, you are completely set at ease. And his enthusiasm and passion and inquiry towards the animals, the behavior, and what he's seeing on screen just kind of puts everybody in the same place with the same ambition at the same time. And he does that with such grace, and he's such a fun, kind, playful character. And then it's just an absolute joy. You know, he just really celebrates the process and the project that you're doing it. And it's fascinating with me is that even now, you know, he still reads his com to the time code on the screen. So the movie's playing on the screen, and he's watching a script with time code and the screen and cueing himself in, which is quite a skill. And he normally does it in one entire take at the beginning. And just the professionalism and the way that he approaches it. A number of times we had to stop because he would just get so lost in the moment of the film, just totally in awe of what he was seeing in terms of the behavior, and just seeing leopards doing a certain piece of behavior that he never even believed was possible. And I think that speaks to the nature of the man.
1: Do you write a script for him or with him? How does that work?
2: The film we did on hippos, the second film that he narrated for me, it was the shortest, I think it's still, he said it was the shortest script that he's ever had for a one-hour film. So he was quite concerned. And obviously what you do is you send him the script, and there's a turn of phrase and a way that he presents stuff. And he likes to look at it and adjust it to his personality, to the way that he speaks and the way that he can nuance. So it will go back and forth. And he suggests, he's not forceful about it, but he says, you know, I would say it this way. This would be my phrasing. And most of the time he's spot on. I mean, it doesn't change much of the film. It's just the terminology, and actually makes it a lot more accessible, a lot more playful. So it's a process back and forth. And I mean, you know, to have somebody like him with his experience feeding back on a script to make it better is just a privilege in itself. Very few people do that. It's just a wonderful thing to have somebody who is so passionate. And with hippos, it was exactly the same thing. You know, he was delivering part of the narrative, and then he just starts bursting. He bursts into laughter, and he just follows the film because he's so excited about a piece of behavior that he's seen. And he just, it's so comical that he's like has to catch himself and bring himself back. That's how invested he is in what he's looking at and how passionate he is about seeing behavior and seeing the natural world in all its glory, so to speak.
0: I just mirror though what Brad has said. I think the thing about meeting David is you realize that that passion that he's talked about before, searching for fossils in quarries in Leicestershire as a boy, that enthusiasm is undimmed. He's almost 100 years old and he's still excited. He's still so keen to share that enthusiasm that he has for nature and the natural world. And even to the point of, we were sort of discussing a script in his house, and a woodpecker flew onto a feeder outside his window, and he just stopped, and just took a moment and was so excited. So oh gosh, we haven't had one of those for ages. And it's just there, just that love just pours out, and it's contagious. And yeah, I think that's sort of partly the secret to the success, is that he is never not excited.
1: João Paulo, you filmed a scene of a moray eel in Brazil, which was narrated by David Attenborough. That must have been an exciting achievement.
3: Yeah, about the moray eel, that was my first time. That was 10 years ago, a little bit more. And of course, like in Brazil, we used to watch the films, the BBC films, with Sir David. But of course, most of them were translated. So I didn't knew his voice until I was able to get DVDs and with Planet Earth 1 and other films, you know. And then it was just incredible to see how the images and everything you see on wildlife just matches his voice. It was unbelievable. And then, of course, for me as a Brazilian, working on such films was a dream. And then in 2015, we went to this beautiful island off the coast of Brazil to film for Blue Planet 2. It was an amazing behavior that when I was doing my PhD at the island, I learned with a professor that some moray eels, they leap out of the water sometimes a meter high to catch crabs on top of rocks. So we were there for about a month to get that behavior with producer Miles Barton. And I was working as their guide and scientist. And by the end of the shoot, there was still a couple. It was a very hard behavior to film, really, really hard to figure out when the moray would attack. So incredibly hard to film. And then after 25 or 30 days or something like that, there was still a couple of shots that they needed. So I went there with my camera. I got a couple of shots sent to Miles in Bristol, and then he decided to include a couple of shots. And one of these shots, it was the first one that I heard. Like exactly when my shot gets in, it's a moray eel coming out of the water on dry land and then going to one pool to another. Sir David narrates says a line right on top of my image. So it was a an absolutely amazing experience.
1: Let's bring in Wendy, cinematographer in Kenya. How much has David Attenborough's work had an influence on your own work?
4: So I grew up in the Great Rift Valley in Kenya, and this is where the Maasai Mara is, and among other things. So growing up in Kenya, we used to watch a lot of the only free content that you can watch on entertainment and documentaries was National Geographic, BBC, and it was purely David's work. So we grew up knowing he was the only voice for wildlife. So you'd walk to restaurants, it's that he's playing, you walk to hotels, you walk to shopping centers, that was the only available entertainment. So growing up, I saw a lot of this. And later on, when I went to film school, by the time I was in second year, my dream was to do my first documentary in the Maasai Mara, purely influenced by watching a lot of his work growing up. And this later on actually gave me the courage to understand wildlife besides seeing it in my hometown, and understand that you need the patience to go out there, actually spend time with the animals, know them, and actually tell their stories.
1: A question for you all. What have you learned from those 7 decades of his work?
4: For the past years watching his work, one thing I've learned is many a times we look at ourselves being apart from nature. As human beings, we look at animals and the planet as a distant thing away from our livelihoods. And listening to him, how he narrates in a very poetic way about wildlife and nature, it made me understand that actually we are part of it.
3: Juan here, and when I hear his work, his voice, and the films he works on, it's a whole lesson on not only wildlife, but also how to, you know, to enjoy your life with something that you really so passion for what you do for wildlife, respect for animals, because all the content and the way he narrates is extremely respectful to the wildlife world. He's also a scientist.

0: saying there, John. One of the biggest things is the sort of legacy that he's created over the last several decades has really opened up a pathway for people to see and respond and metabolize and access natural history storytelling. I mean, we've always been storytellers, but the natural world has always been distanced from us. And what he's done is opened up a sort of pathway of communication and understanding between a viewer and the natural world, and something that has really sort of conditioned all of us to get this sort of portal into the natural world and understand it and appreciate it and engage with it on an emotional level. And I think that's the joy of it. I mean, we've moved away from your more scientific base, which is where it all started, and he's made it personable and accessible. And I think that is probably the greatest legacy is turning the world towards an understanding and a compassion and a portal into the natural world.
1: Absolutely. He's very much invented and exemplified the genre that something that didn't exist, he's brought into being.
0: He's
1: It's
0: given
1: his.
0: us the language, huh? I mean, the
1: Exactly.
0: accessibility to it.
1: Yeah. I mean, for me, I think what's so impressive is to think of all of his travels, all of his understanding of not just, natural history, but also how our world has changed in the course of his lifetime. I think a lot of people, having seen the big changes, particularly since the 1950s and the impact that humans have had on our planet,
0: Yeah.
1: could despair. But what's very inspiring about David is he probably has seen more of the world than anyone. He has a very comprehensive understanding of the state of the world, and yet he still has hope. And he still has optimism and confidence in humanity and our ability to come together and share in the passion for not just a passion for the natural world, but a care and a duty and a guardianship. He still has faith in that, and that's incredibly inspiring.
0: Victoria, this is a point you've just touched on, but is there almost a paradox in the way that he has helped everyone to understand the natural world and man's place in that world over so many decades, and at the same time, the natural world has come under threat from human development?
1: David has been a witness in his lifetime to the very quick change to where we've arrived at today. And as I say, he has a very deep understanding of that. But he again still has this approach of, excitement, of curiosity. He's certainly not somebody who's afraid of new developments. He's very excited by technology and new approaches, and it's something that's also defined his career. A bigger picture view. I mean, not many people live to 100, and I think, sort of step back, he's seen humanity come together to save the whale. In the 1970s, people believed that, we were about to lose the great whales, and now their numbers have bounced back. He's seen what's possible.
2: Five wildlife photographers and filmmakers speaking to my colleague James Reynolds ahead of David Attenborough's 100th birthday later this week. Another bit of news for you: the video game retail chain GameStop have made a surprise $55.5 billion offer to buy eBay. Thomas Germain, our senior technology reporter and host of the BBC's tech podcast The Interface, is with us. How has this come about, do we think?
3: This is a pretty bizarre story. So we heard starting on Friday news leaked that GameStop was making this bid for eBay. Apparently, this news came out before GameStop had made any communications with eBay. They haven't discussed the possibility of this deal yet. And it's also strange because it's not clear that GameStop even has the money. GameStop is worth about $11 billion. Apparently, a bank has offered another 20. So where the remaining $30 billion is going to come from is a total mystery. The CEO went on CNBC and gave a strange combative interview where he wouldn't answer any questions about it. So it's a weird situation, which appears to be maybe some kind of hostile takeover. Hard to imagine that this deal would come out or what's in it for GameStop to go about this.
2: Yes, and interesting. I'd never particularly heard of GameStop before, but eBay, of course, one of those big brands which many people around the world will know. Thomas, thanks for briefing us on that. There's plenty more of that story over at bbcnews.com. All of that values eBay at $125 a share, so $20 more than the company's value back when trading ended in New York on Friday. Ahead on the programme, we will be back out at sea. We'll hear about this virus outbreak on a cruise ship in the Atlantic Ocean, and we'll go to Europe as well and find out what European leaders gathered in Armenia are saying about what to do about their own security, what with all this global turmoil and strained relations with the US. That's up next.
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5: We know the facts behind what we are breathing and interacting with every day of our lives in plastic.
6: The patient swallows the capsule, out comes the drug, but also comes out an antenna.
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8: Gavin's story is twistier than most. Alongside his best mate Billy, he had dreams of conquering the hip-hop scene, but it wasn't happening. So Gavin and Billy became what it seemed the industry wanted. Jacked up, hyperactive, West Coast rappers.
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2: You're listening to OS on the BBC World Service. I'm Luke Jones. Hello, live again from our global newsroom in central London. We are tracking the fresh US-Iranian arguments over the Strait of Hormuz.

0: Atlantic Ocean. A suspected hantavirus outbreak has happened. Three people have died. The ship is currently off the coast of Cape Verde with 149 people on board. We'll find out what is happening there for you. Back on land, we will go to Armenia, where European leaders and the Canadian Prime Minister have met again to talk about how to approach security. Now, relations with the US have become more, well, tricky. What have they resolved? We'll speak to our correspondent who's across all of that. That's after the latest BBC News.
1: BBC News with Moira Alderson. The US military says American-guided missile destroyers have passed through the Strait of Hormuz and are now operating in the Gulf as part of an operation to break Iran's blockade. US Central Command denied an Iranian claim that one warship had been forced to turn back and said two US-flagged merchant vessels had successfully transited the strait. More from our Middle East analyst, Sebastian Usher.
2: After a period in which the US and Iran have been stuck in diplomatic deadlock, the latest incidents in and around the Strait of Hormuz are a reminder of just how close the war is to being reignited. President Trump now seems intent on breaking the Iranian blockade of the Strait of Hormuz using US military power. The closure has been Tehran's most significant means of putting pressure on the US through squeezing the global economy. President Trump's decision to deploy warships and aircraft to free up ships stuck in the area already appears to have been put into action.
1: The United Arab Emirates says Iran has fired four cruise missiles towards its territory. The Defense Ministry said three were intercepted and the fourth fell into the sea. It advised the public that explosions heard in different areas were the result of air defense systems combating threats. European leaders meeting in Armenia have stressed that global turmoil and strained relations with Washington require a coordinated approach to security. The EU Commission President Ursula von der Leyen said Europe should speed up defence production to strengthen its military capabilities. Ukraine's President Volodymyr Zelensky said the continent should be prepared against all threats. The Canadian Prime Minister Mark Carney, the first non-European leader to attend the meeting, has also been speaking.
3: Now, we have to actively take on the world as it is, not as we wish it to be. We know nostalgia is not a strategy, but we don't think that we're destined to submit to a more transactional, insular, and brutal world. And gatherings such as these point to a better way forward.
1: The Hindu Nationalist Party of India's Prime Minister Narendra Modi has hailed an historic victory in assembly elections in the state of West Bengal. The BJP is on course to form its first government there. Here's our India correspondent, Arunoday Mukherjee.
4: The BJP in West Bengal unseated one of the most formidable regional leaders and sitting chief minister, Mamata Banerjee, who has dominated the state's politics for 15 years. With more than 100 million people, West Bengal's electorate is larger than a country like Germany, making the state elections even more politically significant. There was a surprise in the southern state of Tamil Nadu when an actor-turned-politician defeated an old, politically influential party that had been in power. The results today indicate a changing political landscape, with the BJP making gains beyond traditional strongholds and new regional challengers reshaping contests in the south.
1: Arunoday Mukherjee with that report. World News from the BBC. A car has driven into a crowd in the centre of the German city of Leipzig. Reports say two people have been killed and several injured. Eyewitnesses say a Volkswagen SUV with one person inside sped through a pedestrian zone. Reports describe the situation as chaotic. Details are still coming in. Nigeria's government says it's initiated plans for the voluntary repatriation of Nigerian citizens from South Africa following a wave of anti-immigration protests there. The Foreign Ministry in Abuja said around 130 of its citizens have so far registered for the scheme. Thomas Nardi has this report.
5: South Africa is coming under intense diplomatic pressure following anti-immigration protests in parts of the country. Nigeria is the latest country to demand action. Two of its nationals allegedly died in separate incidents involving the security forces. The Nigerian Ministry of Foreign Affairs wants justice and has urged its nationals to remain calm as they work with South Africa to address the pattern of xenophobic attacks. Experts have warned that diplomatic tensions could escalate, possibly leading to severed relationships and reprisals.
1: The head of Mali's military government, Colonel Assimi Goïta, is to take on the additional role of defence minister. It follows the killing of the previous defence minister during a wave of attacks by Islamist militants and Tuareg separatists. Sadio Kamara.

0: Camara was killed in a suicide bombing late last month. Argentina's government has increased gas subsidies from 50 to 75% for almost 5 million customers. The move for vulnerable households is aimed at mitigating the impact of rising global fuel prices due to the Iran war. It's in sharp contrast to the austerity measures of the libertarian president Javier Milei that he's known for. He took office promising to slash public spending in order to stabilise Argentina's economy.
1: You're listening to OS on the BBC World Service. Welcome back to our global newsroom in central London. Luke Jones with you here today. We're across the situation as it's unfolding in the Strait of Hormuz. We heard a little bit earlier on how the Americans are saying that some more of their Navy destroyers have entered the Gulf, but some of the live marine traffic data we can see in our newsroom here on the screens show still lots of merchant vessels, almost all of them, are either side of the strait, either in the Arabian Sea, at the Gulf of Oman, or in the Persian Gulf, with still next to nothing moving through. Any updates, we'll bring them to you, of course, as soon as we can. Elsewhere, though, in the Atlantic Ocean, there's a different kind of maritime drama underway. Cape Verde has refused to allow a cruise ship with suspected deadly hantavirus outbreak on board to dock. The vessel had been seeking permission to evacuate two sick passengers. Three people have already died and five others have fallen ill. And the ship, the MV Hondius, is currently anchored off the coast of Cape Verde. Well, earlier today, American travel blogger Jake Rosmarin posted this video on Instagram from the ship.
2: I normally wouldn't make a video like this, but I feel like I need to say something, so I wrote a few things down. I am currently on board the MV Hondius, and what's happening right now is very real for all of us here. We're not just a story. We're not just headlines. We're people. People with families, with lives, with people waiting for us at home. There's a lot of uncertainty, and that's the hardest part. All we want right now is to feel safe, to have clarity, and to get home. So if you're seeing coverage about this, just remember that there are real people behind it, and that this isn't something happening somewhere far away. It's happening to us right now. I'll share more when I can, but for now, I just ask for your kindness and understanding. Thank you.
1: So that's the view of one person on the ship. Our correspondent, Pumza Fulani, is following the story from Johannesburg.
3: The firm that owns the cruise ship, who really just giving a sense of who the people on board the ship currently are and where they come from. So we know so far that 23 nationalities are represented in that ship. A great number of them are UK citizens, as well as US citizens, as well as citizens from the Philippines. They are saying that they currently still are awaiting permission to disembark off the coast of Cape Verde, believing that if they're able to disembark, this will also speed up processes of screening people who may be showing symptoms, but also critically, the two people who currently are exhibiting acute respiratory sickness and conditions, and hoping that they are able to get them medical care. The ship has also said that failing being able to disembark people in Cape Verde, they are also looking at going to nearby islands, hoping that there they will be able to do that so they can begin in earnest doing that screening process. Back here in South Africa, the British national is receiving care. The health minister, Dr. Aaron Motsoaledi, told us a little earlier today, saying that he is in a critical but stable condition, saying that the treatment protocol would really involve responding to what symptoms he shows up with, whether it is respiratory illnesses, but that the facility itself where he is one of the best in the city and will be able to assist where they can in making sure he remains comfortable.
1: Our correspondent Pumza Fulani reporting. Well, what is hantavirus exactly? How would one get it and how is it treated? Dr. Isaac Bagosh is an infectious disease specialist at Toronto General Hospital live with us. Dr. Isaac, welcome to the programme. How would you explain exactly what hantavirus is?
4: Yeah, fortunately it's rare, but it is known to occur in many parts of the world. It's a viral infection. It's typically acquired by the accidental inhalation of viral particles that are in the feces and urine of some specific rodents like mice. So, you know, some people might be cleaning a shed or a barn or an attic and accidentally inhale the dried feces or urine of one of these rodents. It has about a 1 to 4 week incubation period. And as the other correspondent just described, people can get very, very sick from this and require hospital level and intensive care unit level care. The mortality rate for people in hospital can be high. It can be upwards of 20%. So people tend to get very sick and need supportive care in a hospital.
1: And when you say very, very sick, I mean, what kind of symptoms present themselves?
4: After the incubation period, people will start to feel some vague nonspecific symptoms, fever, some muscle aches and pains, headache, maybe some gastrointestinal symptoms. But after a few days of that, they'll have significant difficulty breathing. There's no ambiguity. People definitely need to see health care at that point in time because there is difficulty breathing and people are obviously ill and need to be cared for in a hospital environment. And typically some people will need what we call intubation, where they have supplemental oxygen and a breathing tube placed in. Not everyone will need that, but some people will.
1: Can it pass from human to human?
4: So there have been cases that have been passed from human to human, but really, based on the literature to date, the vast majority of cases are acquired from a point source. And, you know, as the accidental inhalation of these viral particles in nature, as it was just mentioned earlier, too, it's important to note that there is a long incubation period. So, you know, I know people are obviously upset that this is on a cruise ship, but it's not improbable that this was acquired off of the cruise ship and there was an incubation period and people developed symptoms while on board.
1: I see, because actually, based on what you were saying there about how one might get it from, to use your example, maybe cleaning a shed and accidentally inhaling some rodent feces or dried urine or something like that, for it to be a number of people, and as we know at the moment, there's a sort of handful of people who have fallen ill, three of them have died, that would be quite incredible. That would suggest quite a large exposure in a place like a cruise ship.
4: Yeah. I mean, we know there are outbreaks on cruise ships. It's typically with gastrointestinal infections like norovirus, where a lot of people are exposed and it's got a short incubation period and people get, you know, the GI symptoms relatively quickly. I still think that there's still a lot that's unknown about this. And as they do their epidemiologic investigation, we'll hear more about it. I just think we need to be open-minded that this was acquired off of the cruise ship as well, not necessarily on the cruise ship, given the longer incubation period of this virus.
1: And finally, with that in mind, how do you feel about the situation the ship finds itself in? Not allowed to dock in Cape Verde because authorities not allowing them because of the outbreak.
4: You know, I always start at fundamental first principles. Let's make sure we know exactly what we're talking about and confirm that it is hantavirus. And it sounds like it has been. But, you know, this is not typically a virus that is very readily transmitted from person to person. So when you think about the public health significance, is this a threat to a population? The answer is typically no. It's not. It usually is an individual health and a cluster health issue, not a population health issue. So, you know, obviously care and support for those impacted and exposed is paramount.
1: Dr. Isaac Bogosh in Toronto, thanks very much indeed. We wanted to find a bit more about what it is like to deal with something like this on a cruise ship when you have some kind of virus outbreak. Rachel Smith is in Chester in the UK. She's a paramedic and works for a company that provides guidance to ships on policy and procedure during medical emergencies. And Amy White is in Johannesburg in South Africa. She's a nurse who worked on board cruise ships. She now works onshore helping staff on board deal with medical issues. Rachel, Amy, welcome to the both of you. Amy, if I can start with you first of all, what is your reaction to seeing what has happened and how it's played out?
5: Unfortunate for the vessel, but these are things that we deal with quite often, a lot with when we don't even know what the cause is. But there's plans in place that we expect the vessel to implement. We're here for shoreside support.
1: Rachel, how is this kind of thing usually managed, especially thinking about how large the ship is? I think it's only got 140 or so passengers on board. Are they equipped to deal with something like this?
6: I don't know the exact setup on the vessel in question, but all vessels will have an outbreak prevention and response plan. That will cover both gastrointestinal issues and respiratory issues on any level, really. And the purpose of the plan is to detect any problems early, prevent transmission, manage any patients that present with illness, report correctly, so that's formal and informal reporting, and then to continue to monitor the situation and the individuals involved. So all ships have that plan in place. And for the ships that we look after, if we have something like this, you know, something happening in the world, we will add to that plan with specific guidance for the situation that's ongoing.
1: But surely there comes a point where you just need help from beyond the ship. And it's quite incredible that it seems at the moment this ship can't dock at Cape Verde to maybe try and get some of that external help that it might need.
6: So the ship, the medical team on board, again, I don't know the makeup of that medical team.
1: Yeah.
6: They will have access to telemedicine support ashore. So I think that's the area that Amy works in as well. So they do have support of that nature on board. I don't know the situation with the Cape Verde Islands, so I can't really comment on that.
1: And Amy, how does that work then? So I'm a medical professional on the ship, an issue happens, and what, I can do a video call with you or one of your colleagues to actually get sort of specialist help on what I might need to do?
5: Yeah, absolutely. We have access to specialists as well, so internists, cardiologists, and we would be able to put them in touch with them. But also in terms of the shoreside support, if they were in need of supplies, perhaps additional. Unfortunately, Cape Verde is obviously quite a limited itinerary, but we would, you know, be putting in place situations where we would be able to supply the vessel with more supplies. So even though the vessel cannot dock, and obviously, I don't know, just like Rachel was saying, we don't know the exact situation of this particular vessel, but there would definitely be situations that we would be trying to put plans in place to get them supplies and perhaps more hands.
1: Because that must be incredibly difficult, Rachel, both getting supplies onto a ship that's in the middle of the Atlantic Ocean somewhere, but also maybe getting critically ill patients off it. That doesn't sound like an easy task.
6: It's not easy. In some cases, but there's always a way to manage that. So again, it depends on what the illness is, as to how that would happen. But if there was someone critically ill, it's likely they could get them off somewhere.
1: Mm-hmm.
6: But then if I don't know the situation, so it's really difficult to sort of comment on specifics. But yes, you can get, as Amy said, you can get supplies out to a vessel without sort of any issues over contracting anything.
1: Amy, tell us about being on a ship when there is some kind of medical emergency. Have you experienced that, or what's it like?
5: Yes, I can't imagine what the onboard team are going through now, but it is certainly stressful, that's why we have the outbreak prevention plans in place, so that there are certain steps that need to be taken to prevent any further passengers being ill or crew. And so it's basically prioritizing what needs to be done first, who is more critically ill, who needs your attention. Also, what would happen is there would be allocation of, especially on a much smaller vessel, there would be allocation from other departments to help with paperwork, serving those that need to stay inside their cabins, and that wouldn't all be done by the medical team.
1: It definitely
5: helps her out.
1: And have you been in a situation like that? And how is it when you, I assume you've got lots of distressed passengers. We heard a little bit earlier on for a clip of a gentleman who's stuck on this ship, sounding quite panicked, as you maybe would be in that situation. But that must be hard to deal with as well. Have you had experience of that?
5: Yes, I've been on board during a norovirus outbreak some time ago now. But I think the more informed the guests and crew are, the calmer they will be. And obviously right now there's a lot with that the vessel is dealing with, authorities will be one of them. And, you know, sometimes it takes some time to get the information. And so just keeping the guests and crew informed, even if you don't have information, allowing them to see that you are trying to act quickly is important for everyone.
1: Yeah. And I guess we've had quite a sort of number of these incidents. I remember at the beginning of the coronavirus pandemic where there was issues with people on ships. And Rachel, has that helped with how these things are managed on ship? How they're contained even when these things start?
6: I think in terms of the ships have always had these plans in place. I think COVID globally tested all of us. But I think the positive that came out of that is that we all take it very seriously now. Mm. Our aim is to protect the crew and our guests as a priority. That's what we do. But I think everybody has a part to play in that. And crew and guests are asked to report to the doctors and the medical teams on board at the start of any symptoms, whether gastrointestinal or respiratory or anything they're concerned about, so that we can basically start those processes quickly and make moves to contain any infection from spreading. So I think we're all much more aware globally of how important that is now. And things like we're quite willing to wash our hands extra, sanitize our hands, wear masks when we need to. If we're told to isolate, we know there's a reason for that now. So in a way, perhaps COVID was good because the general public now understand the importance a lot more.
1: Amy, do you agree?
5: 100%. I couldn't have said it better.
1: Thanks both for joining us, Rachel and Amy, both of them having to deal in the past with situations, medical situations on cruise ships. The current situation with that ship in Cape Verde, as we mentioned a moment ago, is that there are three people who have died, five others who have fallen ill. More updates on that story you'll hear here on the BBC World Service and, of course, over at bbcnews.com as well. Elsewhere, breaking news out of Germany. News just breaking in the last few minutes. Two people have died after a car drove into a crowd in the city of Leipzig, so in the east of Germany. This is according to the mayor there. They said the suspected perpetrator was apprehended, and authorities are not yet clear on the motivation. Police confirmed that a car had struck several people in a central part of Leipzig before driving off, and the driver was later arrested. And according to police, quote, there is currently no further danger emanating from him. A little bit later on, so about 5:30 in the afternoon, Leipzig time, local radio reported that police said the danger was over and that the area around the square had been cordoned off. Some of our colleagues have been seeing some unverified images on social media showing a yellow helicopter near the scene, as well as several ambulances. But as things stand at the moment, that is the latest. Two people dead after a car has driven into a crowd of people in the German city of Leipzig a little bit earlier on this afternoon. Any updates on that? We'll again bring them to you as soon as we can. Elsewhere, European leaders have gathered in Armenia, stressing the need for a coordinated approach to security in response to not just the global turmoil we're seeing at the moment, but of course strained relations with the United States as well. Our correspondent Rehan Dimitri is in Armenia's capital, Yerevan. And Rehan, who is there and what have they been saying?
7: Well, today on May the 4th, Yerevan, I would say, transformed into the center of European diplomacy. Over 40 leaders, European leaders, EU and non-EU, have arrived here. I'm talking to you from Yerevan's Republic Square. It's a big, open, beautiful square surrounded by classical buildings and the Prime Minister's office. And this morning on social media, there's quite a funny video shared of French President Emmanuel Macron on his morning jog with his security personnel. So he feels quite at home here. And so that Macron is one of the leaders, but we've had a British Prime Minister, Giorgia Meloni from Italy. So pretty much all European leaders, plus the Prime Minister of Canada, Secretary General of NATO, and the presidents of all major EU institutions. So this is quite an unprecedented event, I would say, for this small country in the South Caucasus. And on the agenda, they were discussing Ukraine, energy security, connectivity, but I would say that the main takeout was the issue of Europe's over-dependence on America. There was one panel discussion with the presidents, again with Macron, Keir Starmer, Giorgia Meloni, and Ursula von der Leyen. And I was quite surprised by how, you know, it was very kind of direct and open. They all looked and sounded like normal people. It wasn't like the diplomatic talk where things are coded and then you have to kind of decode it. It was a very direct conversation, and talking about Europe's over-dependence on America, Macron called it the elephant in the room. And Keir Starmer said that these two wars that are happening now, Ukraine and Iran, are impacting Europe in, as he described it, in a very material way, and that it is going to somehow play out on the electorate.
1: And again, quite sort of indirect criticism from the Canadian Prime Minister towards the Americans, saying, quote, "We don't think that we're destined to submit to a more transactional, insular and brutal world, and gatherings such as these point to a better way forward. It's my personal, strong personal view that the international order will be rebuilt, but it will be rebuilt out of Europe." Was there any direct criticism of the Americans and of Donald Trump, or were they sort of just skirting around that elephant in the room?
7: Not direct criticism, no. They were quite diplomatic when addressing it, but maybe that led Macron to call it the elephant in the room. And Mark Carney is the first non-European leader to be invited to the European Community Summit. And he kind of framed his country's presence around shared values, democracy, rule of law, and freedom. But I think overall, yes, the takeout is that both Europe and Canada have the same problem together, and that is an unpredictable Washington.
1: And just finally, Rehan, and briefly if you would, what does all of this mean for Armenia? I saw the French President Emmanuel Macron saying earlier that Armenia had chosen a path, quote, towards Europe. What do you think all of this happening in Armenia's capital means for their future direction?
7: Well, this gathering is happening just weeks before crucial parliamentary elections here. And Nikol Pashinyan, the Prime Minister of Armenia, is someone who is taking this country, steering it towards the West. Armenia is still Russia's ally in the South Caucasus region. It hosts Russian military base. It is in a customs union with Russia. So the symbolism of this gathering is quite big. And there are already threats that we're hearing in information space coming from Russian TV channels saying that, you know, there will be a price to pay. And earlier, just to mention, there was in early April, there was a meeting between Nikol Pashinyan and Vladimir Putin, in which Vladimir Putin told directly to the Armenian Prime Minister, he said, you know, you can't be in customs union with us and also be seeking a membership of the European Union.
1: Rehan, good to talk to you again. Thank you for your time. That's Rehan Dimitri, live from Armenia's capital, Yerevan. We'll take you to Leipzig in a moment to hear more about that breaking news I mentioned a moment ago. 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
1: You are listening to OS on the BBC World Service. Luke Jones with you live from our global newsroom in central London. We will update you in a moment about what is happening in the Strait of Hormuz, the claim and the counterclaim we've heard between the Americans and the Iranians today about what might or might not be passing through the strait. Also, we'll take you to Leipzig as well, where a car earlier this afternoon drove into a number of pedestrians, killing two people. A local reporter will update us.
0: BBC News with Moira Alderson. The US military says American-guided missile destroyers have passed through the Strait of Hormuz as part of an operation to break Iran's blockade. It denied an Iranian claim that one warship had been forced to turn back and said two US-flagged merchant vessels had successfully transited the strait. Iran called that a complete lie. The United Arab Emirates says Iran has fired four cruise missiles towards its territory. The Defence Ministry said three were successfully intercepted and the fourth fell into the sea. The health authorities in Lebanon say at least 17 people have been killed in Israeli attacks in the past day. Israel accuses Hezbollah of breaching the ceasefire deal. The Hindu Nationalist Party of India's Prime Minister Narendra Modi has hailed an historic victory in West Bengal. It's on course to form its first government there. A car has driven into a crowd in the centre of the German city of Leipzig. Two people have been killed and several others have been injured. One person has been arrested. The cause of the incident is not yet known. The US Supreme Court has temporarily reinstated a federal rule allowing an abortion pill to be prescribed online and posted to recipients. The move reverses a decision by a court of appeal. Health authorities have been taking blood samples from on board a Dutch cruise ship stricken by a suspected outbreak of the deadly hantavirus. Three people have died and several others are ill. The head of Mali's military government, Colonel Assimi Goïta, is to take on the additional defence portfolio. It follows the killing of the previous defence minister during a wave of rebel attacks. And football fans in the world's two most populous countries, China and India, do not yet know whether they'll be able to watch the World Cup. Financial disagreements have yet to be resolved. That's the latest. BBC News.
1: You're listening to the BBC World Service. Welcome to OS. I'm Luke Jones, live in our global newsroom in central London. We had news a moment ago from the German city of Leipzig about a deadly attack on pedestrians using a car. I could see some live pictures coming to us from the German broadcaster ARD showing a portion of the city cluttered with quite a number of emergency response vehicles and ambulances, some of them still with their blue lights flashing. Two people we know have died in that incident. Jose Maria Schlegel is a reporter on the scene. Jose, what can you tell us about where exactly you are in the city and what you and some of the people that you've spoken to have seen?
11: Hi, so basically at the heart of Leipzig, what you're talking about is the Grimmaische Straße, which is something like the main shopping street of Leipzig. And it sometimes feels odd because a bus normally drives through that street, but today it seems that there was some sort of rampage, and actually a car drove through the streets killing two people. This is what we know right now. I'm at the scene. I'm having a good view of the car right now. It seems damaged. I also talked to people at a pub nearby, and they also explained how things went, that they heard a loud bang and people rushed from their seats and were really quick actually to get to the scene and try to help. And they also watched, one of them was a nurse, and she also watched other people resuscitate that one woman, which was presumably killed here at the end of the street. But I think there's at least one more victim, a few hundreds from meters from here.
1: Awful. As I say, we've had confirmation that two people have died. What do we know about any injured, Jose?
11: Well, I don't have any clear figures, but I live in the city for, 10 or 15 years, and it's the main shopping street. And if I imagine a car driving through that street and rampaging, I would imagine that two victims would be a situation where we would be really, really lucky. I have heard of various injured people. I don't have any clear figures. Mm-hmm. I heard of 8 injured people, but I don't have anything. Anything more for you?
1: I'm just seeing that the fire chief in Leipzig is reporting that 22 people have been injured in that. So 22 right. injured, 2 dead. Are people shocked by what has happened? The people who you spoke to, how did they seem?
11: It's actually really quiet here. I also met some friends and people who know, who just instinctively rushed to the scene because, when they heard what was going on, they felt like it was the right thing to be here. And everybody's staring at the scene, staring at the phone screens. I also talked to local policemen who told me that they were really quick to arrest a person who was driving a car. So that went down really fast, from what I know. But now this place is even more crowded than on a normal day because everyone is trying to figure out and trying to handle their emotions also, I think.
1: And from the small view I can see of where you're standing, thanks to some of the TV pictures we're getting here, it seems like quite an enormous emergency response. I mean, I can see lots of emergency vehicles. What do you make of the response?
11: There's dozens of police cars and also other emergency vehicles. I also heard from the local a medical center, which is nearby, that they just called out the highest level of a situation where people are either killed or and the city is on high alert. I think on the highest alert I can remember at this moment. I've never experienced this before.
1: Yeah, so thanks for joining us and for explaining what's happening under difficult circumstances. I appreciate it. That's Jose Manja Schlegel at the scene in Leipzig for the newspaper Leipziger Volkszeitung. Let me just read you some comments made by the mayor of Leipzig. He's confirmed that the suspect is caught and that currently there is no danger to everyone else. They said it's devastating right now. All I can do is show solidarity with the families of the victim. There is no further information, they say, on the suspect and motivation, but, quote, everything else will become clear in the police investigation. We will update you on anything new as and when we learn it. You're listening to OS on the BBC World Service. Let's return to the situation in the Strait of Hormuz. The US military says its warships have helped 2 US-flagged vessels transit the Strait of Hormuz, breaking an Iranian blockade. The Iranians say they haven't. Barry Sadid has been looking at this for us from BBC Monitoring. Barry, what do we know?
12: So exactly that. We know that Trump has announced what he called Project Freedom in order to break the Iranian blockade. This is the first time the US is actually intervening directly within the Strait of Hormuz, also exposing its ship to fire by Iranian missiles and drones. Earlier today, we even had Iranian military-affiliated outlets claim that they had actually struck one of these vessels, at least kind of confirming that the US had attempted to cross through the strait. But then from the official handles of Iran's Navy, they said that they had only fired warning shots towards the vessels, but warned that they wouldn't allow any vessels to pass through without their say-so.
1: And in the media that you're monitoring, I mean, there must be lots of worry about the ceasefire not surviving this.
12: I think it appears that we might be seeing even the breakdown of the ceasefire. I think more broadly, what we saw from the ceasefire is Iran stopping its attacks on, say, oil and gas facilities in the broader region. And now what we're seeing is, I think, reports of a drone attack, actually, on oil facilities in the UAE port of Fujairah, which is, I think we can read as Iran resorting back to those attacks in order to push up oil and gas prices in response to the US's escalation.
1: Yeah, I'm just reading a statement here from the city's media office saying three Indian nationals have been taken to hospital for treatment after that strike on that oil industry zone in that part of the UAE, as you mentioned. Moderate injuries sustained by those three nationals. I guess if this looks like it's going to maybe bring to an end this ceasefire, I mean, what are you seeing in terms of how this might affect any kind of negotiated peace that is still being battered around?
12: I think the diplomacy unit has been, I think we have to remember there's only really been a single day of direct negotiations between Iran and the US. And for context, I think it took them about 20 months to hammer out the previous nuclear deal in 2015. So we've had this single day of negotiations. And since then, what we've had are just kind of some isolated communications. Iran has attempted to kind of separate the stages of the negotiations, if you like, into first kind of sourcing out the Strait of Hormuz, then moving on to nuclear negotiation, and it sent a kind of 15-point proposal along those lines to the US. The US has responded. We don't know what the response is, but it really appears that there's some considerable distance between Iran and the US on the main points when it comes to, say, nuclear enrichment, Iran's ballistic missile capability, and they're resorting to this contest over the Strait of Hormuz and over control of shipping through the Persian Gulf to really determine who has the upper hand in diplomacy and negotiations.
1: Barry Sidid from BBC Monitoring, thanks for that. 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Every day, millions of people scroll past videos of dogs in distress online and reach for their wallets to try and help. But a BBC Africa Eye investigation has found that in a small Ugandan town, those good intentions are being exploited on an industrial scale. Content creators pay to film with the same dogs at shared shelters, each posting as if they're running their own rescue operation. And the shelter owner, not knowing that they were being secretly recorded, told our team exactly what he thinks of the people donating.
13: You tell the white people that you're being evicted and the landlord has given you 1 month notice to leave. They will then start a GoFundMe fundraising campaign for you to build land. And once you receive the GoFundMe money, use it to buy a car or build a house.
1: Live with us, Miriam Kwanzaa, who is the executive producer at BBC Africa Eye, worked on this investigation. Miriam, thanks for joining us. The undercover team paid $8 to get inside one of these shelters. Tell us what they found when they got inside.
14: Yeah, I mean, basically, the team had to post as content creators to basically say they wanted to make similar videos, posting and trying to attract foreign interest to donate money. And they were introduced to a gentleman called Charles Lubanga, and he runs this shelter in Mitiana. And what they found was pretty shocking. You know, they went in there and they saw like 15 dogs crammed in a really small cage, you know, lying in their own waste. Many of these dogs were severely underweight, and they talked about how the smell was truly overwhelming. But Charles, you know, the person who was running this illegal shelter and this illegal scam, was very open with how the business works. You know, for $8, you can film there. And he talked about the fact that so many content creators come there running on multiple dozens of accounts using these dogs, soliciting funds, and very little of these funds go to the dogs at all. They use kind of tricks like saying that they're going to be evicted, so they desperately need money. They even stage fake veterinary treatments. And this is the things that Charles told our team. And he also talked about the fact that with those veterinary treatments, they also fake inject these dogs with fake medicine. So these are the kind of really shocking things that the team learned during the undercover.
1: Awful. Your investigation also features a group called We Won't Be Scammed. Tell us about who they are and the reaction their work has provoked.
14: The interesting thing about this investigation is that there's always kind of one side and there's another side. We Won't Be Scammed was founded by a British woman called Nicholas Burt. She's from Yorkshire, and she's actually a victim of scams herself. She's donated money thinking that treatment was going to be achieved. You know, she's been somebody who has received fake operation photos, despite her very knowledgeable interest and also knowledge about dogs herself, she has been tricked. So she set up this international network of 20 volunteers across the world, US, Australia, Europe, to try to identify these scammers and publicly shame them. The reason why we went to Nicola was actually because in our undercover, it's actually Charles Lubanga who actually said to our undercover reporters that you need to find a name or we won't be scammed, because they are the number one group that could really expose you. And he said to them, you must block this group, you know. So that's why we went to Nicola. But as you said, their methods have divided the animal welfare community. Some campaigners have accused them for taking the dogs from the shelter without permission. And there have been allegations about them paying for the scammers to release the dogs, which is something Nicola herself has denied. And the BBC challenged her on all of this. And this is how she described what they do.
15: The dogs that we steal are the ones that are the most severely abused. I don't feel bad about stealing a dog that's being abused by a scammer.
1: You also try to get comment from the Ugandan authorities on all of this. What are they doing, and what would actually make a difference from them?
14: Yeah, we reached out to many different groups, and the Mitiana police, where this scam has really taken a hold, told us that back in 2022, they actually had complaints from local people, and they did make arrests, and they attempted to rescue at least 24 dogs. But this case was actually eventually closed with a warning. Through our own investigation, we also notified the Ugandan veterinary authorities, who said they are looking into this particular shelter that we also mentioned in our documentary and our investigation. But I should say that, you know, this scam has been going on for a long time in Mitiana, which is only about an hour or two from the capital. And when we actually spoke to local people, you know, they talked about how the scammers are admired because they drive around in fancy cars. People are aware of what they do, but they're not happy. I mean, we spoke to one guy called Ashraf, a really young shopkeeper who actually fits the age profile of these scammers. And he talked about how people are really appalled by what the scammers have been doing, and also the fact what's been happening to the dogs as well, and the poor conditions and how they've been treated.
1: So just finally, Miriam, what does this mean for all those donations and people still maybe making them? I mean, are they having any kind of positive impact, or are they just making the situation worse?
14: I think the important thing to say is that there are possibilities, and we have seen examples, not many, of where donations can make a difference. And we should also stress that Uganda does have its own version of an RSPCA that is taking in abandoned dogs, stray dogs, and also dogs that have not been treated into shelters. However, whenever you do speak to people on either side of this debate, they do say that people who are donating from outside Uganda are also contributing to the problem because they're not doing the research. Yeah. It is very easy to see these really sad pictures and videos of the dogs, so they understand that. But they should, and the message we received was, even if you're giving as little as $20, it just isn't possibly going where you think it is. Mm. You really need to do that research before you give money.
1: Miriam, thanks for bringing that to us. That's Miriam Kwanza from BBC Africa Eye. You're listening to OS on the BBC World Service. Luke Jones with you live from our global newsroom in central London. Ed Harry has an update on the latest sports news. Hi, Ed.
16: Hello to you, Luke. A huge result in the English Premier League. In the last hour, Nottingham Forest have won 3-1 at Chelsea, a victory which moves Forest now 6 points clear of the relegation zone. As for Chelsea, in their first Premier League match since they sacked manager Liam Rossignol, this was a sixth league defeat in a row. The former Chelsea goalkeeper Mark Schwarzer watched for BBC Radio.
17: Nottingham Forest were excellent today. From start to finish, they worked really, really hard. They've had better quality, better approach to the game, more energy, more desire. And they've scored some pretty good goals as well. So they thoroughly deserve today's win. Chelsea just not good enough. None of the races today, nowhere near good enough. Yes, they got a consolation goal, which was a spectacular goal from João Pedro. Other than that, very, very disappointing. And I obviously understand why Chelsea fans have left in their droves.
16: Still to come this Monday, second-placed Manchester City are away to Everton as they play the first of two games in hand over the leaders Arsenal. At the World Snooker Championship, Wu Yizhe is leading Sean Murphy by 13 frames to 12 in this year's final. Could we have a second Chinese winner in as many years? Here's our snooker reporter Jamie Broughton.
18: 18 is the target when they resume later on today in a few hours' time. And if the Chinese star does lift the trophy, he'd be the second youngest player in history at the age of 22 to be crowned champion. Only Stephen Hendry was younger at the age of 21.
16: And we'll have the latest from the World Snooker in Sport today from 18:30 GMT.
1: Ed, thank you for that. Some very important sports news that Ed didn't mention. FC Thun being crowned Swiss Super League champions. Why is that important? Well, it's because it's the first time in their 128-year history, and it completes a fairy tale season just 1 year after being promoted from the second tier. Now, if you're not sure where Thun is, it is a small medieval town which sits in the mountains in central Switzerland. It's known as the Gateway to the Alps and is home to around 44,000 people. Three of them are live with us. Thomas Capelli has been a fan of FC Thun for more than 30 years. Alice Liu is a fan and a board member, and later we'll be joined by Carlo Bertone as well. It's not only a fan, but actually it's the father of current FC Thun midfielder Leonardo Bertone. Thomas and Alice, if I can start with you. Thomas, you must have been thrilled with that result.
19: Yes, sorry first about my English. We really come from the mountain here in our little town. I'm very happy, yes. This was a day unbelievable yesterday.
1: What is it about the club which you love so much?
19: I think this club is more now than 50 years. One of my babies. It's really a big family. It's not only a club from football, it's a family. We are together with the players, we are together with the parents from the players, with all the staff. We eat together, we speak together, and we play together, we win together, and we lose together. And yesterday we win together.
1: What were you feeling? What emotions did you have when you did win?
19: This is a hard question. This is a very hard question. If you wait the whole life about something like this, and yesterday the biggest dream come true, this is unbelievable.
1: You sound upset now, Thomas.
20: Yeah, they sound quite upset, my colleagues. I was too, I still am. It's still a bit surreal. And still sounds like a fairy tale, but I'm really very, very, very happy. So happy.
1: How did it happen, Alice? How did they go from, did your team go from being, you know, only just promoted from the second tier to becoming league champions?
20: Yeah, I would say it's a combination of different factors. It's continuity, it's a strong team culture, the right coach, of course, with Mauro Lustrinelli. He has a very clear playing philosophy. They are very efficient. We have a home strength as well this season. And we have to say also, maybe the other clubs, or maybe some of the other clubs, they had some instability as well. So I would say all these factors made the right combination.
1: Carlo Bertone is with us. Carlo, are you going to tell us that the key to victory was your son, midfielder?
21: I think it was the combination with Mauro Lustrinelli at the end. They had a very, very sensitive way to play football.
1: And just explain what happened, because many listening won't have seen it.
21: That's very difficult now to explain, because it's very emotional. I think they understand each other's very, very, very well. And Leo put the orders from Mauro, or the ideas from Mauro Rustinelli
20: it's his ability to develop the players.
21: Right. That too, yes.
1: And Alice, just explain who he is, Mauro, the manager, because he's not just clearly a good coach, I beg your pardon, but he's also something of a hero player for the club.
20: Yeah. he's like an architect. He was a former Thun player, very famous one. So with him, we won in 2005 the promotion for the European Champions League. So he was a goal getter at that time. And he has a very emotional connection to the club. Then together with his experience with Switzerland's U21 setup and his clear idea of playing and his sensitive way to talk to the players, but not only to the players, but also to the staff, to sponsors, to partners. So that makes an extremely good combination.
1: What do you think about him, Thomas?
19: Sorry, what I mean about...
1: What do you think about Mauro, the coach?
19: Mauro, that's the best what can go on in Switzerland, in Thun. Alice say already, with the team, Mauro Lustrinelli, with Andy Gerber and Nello Ferreira, we have three people in the best position from FC Thun who played together at this Champions League 21 years before. And with Leo, the son from Carlo, we have a man in the team who was already champion from Switzerland, but with another team. And if you have young players from the town Thun, they believe what they say because they do it already. And Alice already, this combination with Mauro, with Andy Gerber, with Nello Ferreira and Leo Bertone, Marco Bürki, we have all the best we can have.
1: What happens next, Alice? You've become league champions once. How do you make sure it happens again?
20: Well, good question. So, I remember after 2005, after Champions League, what happened within those 21 years is incredible. Many ups, many downs. So our goal is not to lose our confidence. Make sure we still have enough budget. Maybe we can keep some players as well. I hope so. And then let's do it better than 21 years ago. So that's definitely our goal.
1: Carlo?
20: Yeah, but it will be tough, but it will be nice. Yeah.
21: That is very tough because I asked Leonardo too, and it's very difficult to explain if the team will be how it was or how everyone goes his way. It's very, very difficult to explain now. We have to wait, I think, 1, 2, 3 months, and then we will know more.
1: Mm. Thomas, just finally, do you think this was a bit of luck, or do you think this success will happen again and again and again?
19: We enjoyed the moment. We enjoyed the moment. I hope we can stay in the next years. Not maybe on the first place, but in the 6 best places you can have in Switzerland. We are really only a small town in Switzerland, and 2-3 weeks before, whole Switzerland smiled a little bit about Thun. But we see now what we can do. And same Carlo and Ali say before, I hope that we can hold some players in this team. This is very important, but I know that the most players have a very good chance from change to Germany, to England and everywhere and in the better clubs. Mm. But in Switzerland, it's difficult in the moment because we are number one now.
1: Thomas, Alice, Carlo, absolutely. And congratulations again, all three of you, on the success of your club, FC Thun. And thanks for telling us about it. That is about it from us on OS. Thanks for your company. We'll be back at the same time, of course, tomorrow.
0: 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And here's what's happening in the studio this week.
2: From 1940 to the early 1960s, the Scottish artist Joan Eardley painted children in Glasgow tenements and wild land and seascapes on the east coast of Scotland. A new exhibition celebrates the vigour and dynamism of her work.
0: In the studio, today at 3:30 GMT. 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
23: Any second feels like you're going to slip through the floor and disappear. There's that imposter syndrome. I shouldn't be here. All of this crazy journey, it's been for this moment.
22: The crowd is on fire, screaming adoration. When the beat drops, the duo on stage unleash words like a pack of animals, and the audience eats it up. For Gavin Bain, this is everything he's worked for. Alongside his best friend Bill, this American hip-hop duo is flying high.

0: BBC News with Moira Alderson. The US military says American-guided missile destroyers have passed through the Strait of Hormuz and are now operating in the Gulf as part of an operation to break Iran's blockade. US Central Command denied an Iranian claim that one warship had been forced to turn back. Tom Bateman reports from Washington.
1: US Central Command said American forces were actively assisting transit for commercial shipping, but without saying exactly how, adding that two US-flagged merchant vessels had successfully navigated through the strait. Iran's military, however, called this a complete lie, with state media then reporting that Iran's navy issued a warning shot by firing cruise missiles, rockets and drones around what it called the aggressor enemy vessels. One Iranian news agency earlier reported that Iran hit a US warship with missiles, a claim the US immediately denied.
0: The United Arab Emirates says Iran has fired four cruise missiles towards its territory. The defence ministry said three were intercepted and the fourth fell into the sea. The Emirati authorities have also reported a fire in the Fujairah oil industry zone following what they described as a drone attack from Iran. Oman has also reported a residential building there has been hit. Two people have been wounded. The Hindu Nationalist Party of India's Prime Minister Narendra Modi has hailed an historic victory in assembly elections in the state of West Bengal. The BJP is on course to form its first government there, dislodging the regional party of the firebrand female leader Mamata Banerjee, in charge since 2011. Mr. Modi said the state's elections would be remembered forever because people's power had prevailed. Raju Bista is a BJP member of parliament.
2: Bhartiya Janata Party is forming its government in West Bengal, and this is the victory of the people of West Bengal, and this is the win of Narendra Modi's governance.
0: A car has driven into a crowd in the centre of the German city of Leipzig. The mayor says two people have been killed. More than 20 others are reported injured. Witnesses said an SUV with one person inside sped through a pedestrian zone. It's not yet known if it was a deliberate attack. Bethany Bell is in Munich.
3: This happened in the late afternoon when many people would have been going home from work. We understand that an arrest has been made, that the driver is no longer a threat, in the words of the police reported there. And we've had pictures of a car seen driving at speed into the centre of the city where there were a lot of people around.
0: The World Health Organization says it's evaluating the situation on board a Dutch cruise ship stricken by a suspected outbreak of the deadly hantavirus. Three people have died. A WHO spokeswoman said medical teams in full protection suits have visited the vessel off the coast of Cape Verde several times to collect blood samples from two sick crew members. BBC News. The US Supreme Court has temporarily reinstated a federal rule allowing a widely used abortion pill to be prescribed online and posted to recipients. The move reverses a decision last week by a court of appeal that reduced access to the medication nationwide, reinstating the requirement that it be obtained in person. Alexis McGill-Johnson is the chief executive of Planned Parenthood and spoke about the issue ahead of the Supreme Court issuing its latest ruling.
4: We are already living in a world where just a little less than half the states of this country have banned or restricted access to abortion. We are working with an infrastructure of getting access to healthcare that is limited. And what being able to receive medication abortion, mifepristone precisely, through the mail has allowed us to do is to be able to serve many patients at their convenience.
0: European leaders meeting in Armenia have stressed that global turmoil and strained relations with Washington require a coordinated approach to security. The EU Commission President Ursula von der Leyen said Europe should speed up defence production to strengthen its military capabilities. Ukraine's President Volodymyr Zelensky said the continent should be prepared against all threats. Argentina's government has increased gas subsidies from 50 to 75% for almost 5 million customers. The move for vulnerable households is aimed at mitigating the impact of rising global fuel prices due to the Iran war. Football fans in the world's two most populous countries don't yet know whether they'll be able to watch the World Cup, which starts next month in the US, Canada and Mexico. No TV or digital deal has yet been agreed between broadcasters in India and China and the sport's world governing body. The Chinese state broadcaster, CCTV, has previously aired the tournament but isn't yet running any promotional material. An offer reportedly tabled for the Indian rights is said to have been rejected.

0: BBC News.
1: Don't look down. Don't look through the curtain. Because when you look through the curtain, there's 5,000 people, and all the people from the back are crawling over the top of heads. It's just absolute chaos. The music is so loud, violent and visceral, you know. But at the same time, all I'm feeling is this weird feeling of deja vu. Bill just jumps out. Because he's like a kid in a toy store. He's like, ah, ready to go. So I just followed Bill out, jumping around. Any second feels like you're going to slip through the floor and disappear. There's that imposter syndrome, I shouldn't be here. In those moments, you have to go, no, no, no, I'm here. This is what I've worked for. No one's taking this away from me. All of this crazy journey, it's been for this moment. This is where we've actually truly proven that we are what we are.
2: The crowd is on fire, screaming adoration. When the beat drops, the duo on stage unleash words like a pack of animals, and the audience eats it up. For Gavin Bain, this is everything he's worked for. Alongside his best friend Bill, this American hip-hop duo is flying high. Syllable and Brains are about to blow up, big time. But there's a problem, because the whole thing is built on a lie. The story of these American hip-hop stars is fake. Gavin has never even been to America. He's a Scotsman. You're listening to Outlook from the BBC World Service. We deliver unbelievable stories from people around our global village. I'm Mubin Azhar. Gavin's story is twistier than most. He spent the first part of his life in South Africa, where his family had emigrated. But as a teenager, his father decided to move his construction business back to Scotland, the home that Gavin had never really known. Gavin's first mission was coping with the shift from the glow of the South African sun to the grey of Scotland's streets.
1: I remember the first day in Scotland, it was raining and it was sleeting. I'd never seen ice and rain fall from the sky before. It was freezing. I thought my ears were going to fall off. I was just confused. Like, what is this place? And there was glass all over the streets. Went to my gran's house. You should go and see your grandmother. And on the way up, there's feces and urine all over the stairs. It was like a pure dystopia.
2: You've left South Africa behind. You've left the privileges of that life behind. And we all know when children move school, they need to quite often try to fit in. And so when you turned up, I imagine as a 14-year-old, you had a South African accent.
1: Yeah.
2: How did that go down with the Scottish kids?
1: It didn't go down well. So they heard my voice and they knew it was weird. And so all they would do is just say really racist things about Africa. They say things like go back to the jungle and stuff like that.
2: It's horrible.
1: It was really hard. And I knew that to stop the beatings, I had to change my voice. My dad has a Scottish accent and my mom has a Scottish accent, but they would flip their accents into South African a lot as well. So I could kind of get near, but then it sounded even more weird. Sounds like this South African kid's trying to speak like us. Let's beat him up even more. Like, you don't do that. So I had to literally make my voice Scottish. And that took a little bit of time. And then eventually I got it to be solidly Scots.
2: Gavin had a superpower, something that would deflect the bullies more than just mimicking a Scottish accent. He was great at football, so much so that he had the chance of getting signed by a big Scottish team and going professional.
1: Football was the way that I got people to kind of stop picking on me, because I was so different looking. Went to school with a skateboard, and all that happened was they would just take the skateboard, they would break the wheels off and start throwing the wheels at me. So I was pretty much bullied every single day up until the first day that I scored 5 goals in a game, and everyone heard, oh my God, he's actually a really good footballer. Lay off him for a bit. But then, because of the age I was keeping older players out of the team, and they didn't like that at all. So then the older football players started to pick on me and threatened to beat me up every day until I left the team. So I had to just take beatings to play.
2: You were actually taking beatings.
1: It was that kind of competitive thing inside. It's like, no, no, now you have to score because you just take a beating. So you have to score now. So then that would drive me to be better and better and better. And then, yeah, when eventually the day came where Motherwell training staff came to the school and I got called into the office, and that started to filter through the school that, oh, Gav's going to sign a contract today. Then I got followed home after school and jumped by four dudes, and I got beaten pretty badly. And then I ended up in hospital and I had to spend 6 days in intensive care.
2: So you were actually in a coma?
1: Yeah.
2: And for you to have gone through the challenge of moving to another country, trying to establish a new life, being bullied, having this one thing that you're great at, that is kind of your secret weapon, and for then to that be taken away from you, that must have been devastating.
1: I mean, it was, then I had to learn how to run, walk, do everything again to play football. It was only a year later that I could actually even play football properly.
2: It was an opportunity beaten out of Gavin's hands. Devastatingly, he'd never go pro. But a tiny silver lining started to appear. Gavin was injected with the love of something new. That something would go on to shape the rest of his life.
1: My uncle came into the hospital, apparently, and he put headphones on my head and he started playing Biggie and Wu-Tang Clan and Pac, who I was already into kind of the imagery of him, but I didn't really know his full story. But I was impregnated with these rappers. He would just play his favorite rappers to me and he would say, you can come back, you can come back. These men came back from hellish things. And so when eventually I came out of that, I just kind of started to speak in phrase and I didn't understand what it was.
2: Kind of like the music had just seeped its way into your brain.
1: Yeah, it was like some sort of weird word fascination. And obviously I'd loved to write. I'd been writing stories and diaries of every night since I was like 9 years old to kind of counteract bad dreams. So I guess words were just powerfully in my head anyway.
2: So football isn't going to be your thing.
1: Yeah.
2: As a teenager then, you decide you're going to go to art college.
1: Yeah.
2: And art college is going to be in Dundee. Tell me about the first day there.
1: So I skate in, I'm late, and I just see this dude. And I'm looking, I'm like, whoa, hey, how's it going? And he's not listening to me. He's got his headphones blaring music. And he's like, what? And I said, like, it's late. Aren't we supposed to be in already? He's like, get out of here. You know, he's like, you're interrupting Nirvana for that. Are you crazy? Get the hell out of here.
2: He had Nirvana on his headphones.
1: Yeah. He was like more punk rock at that point. He was proper grunged out. Black fingernails, baggy jeans, huge chain. He had a tight top. And then he put his headphones back on and I kind of went back and I was like, hey. And he was like, what? What do you want? I was like, I'm Gavin.
2: And he said?
1: He's like, oh, yeah, sorry, sorry. Kind of wipes his hand. He's like, sorry. And then he pulls a middle finger in my face. Tells me you get lost.
2: But you're laughing about it. So he's giving you the middle finger, but was he actually kind of friendly?
1: Nah, he was completely not friendly.
2: No.
1: He was telling me to get lost. But then I got lost. I genuinely got lost and ended up going and even later to the class. And I walk in and the teacher was just, go and sit at the back there. Oh, there's a spot by Billy. And then there was one chair left and it was right next to him.
2: Billy was the guy with the headphones.
1: Yeah, yeah.
2: What was it on your way into art college on the first day there that made you think, I want to chat to him?
1: He had this incredible aura and confidence that seemed to like ooze out of every pore. That's the coolest guy I've seen in years. So I'm going to talk to him. And obviously, like, unreal, if I'm being really honest, having still that fear now of new places and new people and thinking as a kind of security thing, a tactic, get in with this guy, you'll be protected or you can be all right. And so I sat down next to him. He saw my bag, had patches of Wu and Cypress Hill and everything. He was like, oh, no way, you like Wu-Tang? Yeah, he's like, oh, I thought you were just some loser. he's like, all right. Then we start talking about Menace Society. We start quoting those films, you know. And by lunchtime, we were in the canteen and we just started freestyling together. And just started.
2: By lunchtime?
1: Yeah. It was that quick.
2: It's fascinating to me that what you're describing, I think today we would call a bromance.
1: Oh, yeah. Yeah, big time. And we literally had agreed to make a rap group by the end of that day. I called my mom. I was like, I'm in a rap group. She's like, what? You just started college today? I was like, yeah, I met a guy and I'm in a rap group.
2: I mean, it sounds like the connection is kind of magnetic.
1: Yeah.
2: And it's interesting to me that you say that Billy said to you, you're into these particular bands. You're into Wu-Tang, you're into Cypress Hill.
1: Yeah, and Rage Against the Machine as well.
2: Rage Against the Machine. You're into that kind of music. I just thought you were a loser. Because that's kind of funny. But also the flip side of that is what he's saying is, I thought you were a loser, but you're not a loser.
1: Yeah,
2: right?
1: Yeah.
2: Was that important for you?
1: Yeah, it was huge. I couldn't remember anything in that class. And for the first like half of the day, I just couldn't get a cheesy smile off my face because someone actually liked me. And I felt now I'm protected. I'm in a safe space for the first time. Like I didn't have to like constantly look over my shoulder. When you get jumped in the way that I did, you don't like people stepping too close to you. Certain energies freak you out and you become a little bit more recluse. And I knew that. So I knew that I had to fight to not be a recluse and go inside myself.
2: Yes.
1: So meeting someone like that allowed me to kind of, you know, paraglide off the back of him.
2: Wow. That's like remarkably honest of you. So yeah. I guess there's a strength in a character like Billy. And then you, would it be fair to say you were seeking some kind of approval?
1: Yeah. Well, I was just so hurt and I just felt like I just need time to make people like me again. I have it. I can make this work. And then so when I see a guy like that, and he likes rap as well, it's hard not to think, this is my chance, you know? And it's
2: yeah.
1: such a small thing, but I am thinking like, if I work with this guy, we'll be magnetic together. This is my chance. People will start to like me.
2: I think absolutely everyone can relate to the idea of whoever you are kind of spotting what you think as a child, other cool kids, and
1: yeah.
2: thinking, okay, I want to be one of the cool kids. I'm going to go there. I'm going to make them laugh. I'm going to be part of that. I guess what is different is most people don't, on the first day of college, end up forming a rap group, right?
1: Yeah.
2: So when you decide you're going to be in a hip hop group together,
1: yeah,
2: are you going to be Gavin?
1: No. So we had many different names.
2: Not Gavin and Billy.
1: No. The Rejects, Looney Tunes, and then eventually it was Syllable and Brains. Billy was always trying to put Syllable and figure a way around with Silly and Bill. And everyone used to call me Brains.
2: You became Brains McLeod.
1: Yeah. And everyone, because I was producing the beats and I was doing everything, putting on the shows and stuff. So everyone knew me as Brains of the operation. So
2: right.
1: I just kind of stuck.
2: And Billy became Syllable.
1: Yeah. And so Syllable and Brains was perfect. From the moment we made that first demo, it was like, we have to do this. We have to become huge rappers. For me, it was, again, that psychopathic drive of, this is the thing now that I will become. This will make me feel good about my life. This will make all the pain and the kind of weird moments and the night terrors that I'm having all the time, this will make all that go away if I can just become excellent at this, like highest level.
2: Like Bill and Ted or Beavis and Butthead, Syllable and Brains were a 90s duo with a mission. They had to achieve hip-hop greatness.
1: I would make sure we were getting better and better skill lyrically and production-wise, and he would make sure that our image was right.
2: So at that point, Bill was more into the being a star for the sake of being a star. Is that fair to say?
1: Yeah. He knew he was good-looking, girls loved him.
2: And you were more into the craft.
1: Yeah, I just want to be incredible at it.
2: You want to be incredible. When do you go from recording a demo to thinking, we're going to put this out into the world, turn it into your career?
1: Well, I think it was when Eminem broke through. Oh, wow. We could have a huge career.
2: This is early 2000s.
1: Yeah, yeah. I think it was even like 99 or even maybe 98.
2: Right.
1: Where we had made a couple of demos. We knew they weren't great. We were doing them off laptop mics. And then with Eminem breaking, people were like, you guys actually sound like Eminem. Even though we probably didn't, but I think just the tone of the voice, we were rapping about funny things. We were always making fun of each other. So then we started to believe, if we could sound like him, maybe we could be as big. So then we saw this advertisement online. And now online was very different to online now. It'd take ages for the page to load.
2: I can remember those days of dial-up.
1: Yeah. It'd take ages. And eventually, are you the next Eminem? Polydor were holding this massive open audition to find the next Eminem in Britain. So we just go, wow, we got to do this. Let's go down. And so we came down.
2: To London,
1: took that bus journey, dreadful bus journey, 13 hours. We get there and there's just queues going round the block twice in Covent Garden. And we're just thinking, there's no way we're getting in. We've come all this way. We're not going to get in because it's going to open in an hour. There's thousands and thousands of people. So we kind of start walking towards the back. And then Bell's like, nah, there's no way. And he's like, all right. So Bell goes over and tries to chat up girls to get in behind them. You know, savvy idea, but no one was having it. And something just clicked. And so I went to the guy and was like, I'll battle you for it. And the guy was like laughing. He could hear we were Scottish. He was like, go back to Glasgow. You know, pretty verbose words that he was using. And he was just making fun of us already. And then so I just started battling him. I can't even say some of the stuff I might have said, but it was pretty gross. And within seconds, you could see his face was like, oh my God. And people just started turning around and they saw the battle was happening. And he didn't even respond back. He was like, all right, fine, go.
0: So you won the rap battle?
1: Yeah, but we weren't stopping there because we were still far too far away. We still wouldn't have got in. When I turned around, Bill was already down, further down. He was like, I'll battle you for your spot. And he's like, yeah, I'm battling this guy. And then he beat him.
0: I mean, that is one way to queue jump. I guess you're doing it in a kind of fair way, really.
1: Across 45 minutes, we battled all our way down to about six people from the front.
0: Did you get in?
1: And we got in. We're like the second or third people in.
0: Amazing. Is that like you're in fight mode?
1: Oh, it's like, if this doesn't happen, we're done. We'd also told everyone, like, we're going to go down. bragged about, we're going to go down. And
0: you
1: get
0: have to make it work.
1: Yeah.
0: So you get into the audition. Do you make it work?
1: No, we got laughed at. We'd got to that point, we were training every day with this battle rap game, so this was kind of easy for us. So when we got inside, we thought, oh, we'll walk this. We did look the part at that point, we looked all right, but more kind of camo, more underground styles.
0: Yeah.
1: Big jackets and stuff. But when we got in, as soon as we said where we were from, they started laughing and trying to hold their laugh in. One of them saying, oh, are you Scottish? Is this a joke? And as soon as it was saying stuff like that, I was like, oh no, oh no. Your heart starts to beat. Cue up the song, go when you're ready. The guy plays the song from the wrong point. For some reason, it started halfway through a beat and it was off. And we're like, whoa, whoa, whoa, whoa. So we got off to the worst start. They were like, what? You can't rap over your own beat. It's like, no, they started at the wrong point. You're just up against it at that point. You know, you're just disappearing. I was getting smaller and the room was getting tighter around me. And I had to do the first verse and I was so nervous. You could hear it in the voice croaking. And with rap, it can't be like that. It has to be strong. You have to do it from your chest and your shoulders. Everything has to be strong. And it wasn't. It was clearly Scottish as well. And I remember a couple of lines in, I saw the female A&R lifted up the board to her face like that, her clipboard, and I knew it was to hide laughing.
0: To just cover her face.
1: Yeah, and then the guy just didn't even have the decency to hide it. He was laughing, he just started bursting out laughing. And then the main guy, who is quite a big A&R in the music industry still, he was like, sorry, stop. And then the three of them just ripped into us.
0: What did they say?
1: Well, Bill was like, I didn't even get a chance to rap. And he was like, yeah, don't worry about it. We get it. Who put you up to this? Look, Scotland is, it's CU Jimmy Hats. It's Men in Skirts. It's Mel Gibson, Groundskeeper Willie. They are not cool. You will never, ever make it in this business. Scottish rap will never be cool, ever. And to hear those words, to hear him say, you will never, ever make it. Never, ever make it. That reverberated around my head for weeks. I can't even remember getting home. I didn't remember the 13 hours on the bus journey home. I was in another world. I was just panicked. You know when you're like so stressed out that you almost pass out? I was there. I got off the bus, I didn't even say bye to Bill. I felt like I was just floating away.

0: It's one thing to have an audition where someone says, this isn't what we're looking for. It's entirely another thing to have an audition where someone laughs at your makeup, like what is part of you, what is the fabric of you as an individual.
1: And that's what you get in the music business. People will always say, like, you have to go through that getting crushed constantly. You get crushed every day if you're trying to make it, which is fine, because normally the crushing is your song's not good enough. This isn't good enough. You don't have the right look. All things you can change. But when it is something you cannot change, or you don't think you can change, or you shouldn't change, it's your identity. For us, it was like, this is devastating.
0: I guess you got options. You can give up. You don't want to do that. You can think, okay, we're gonna look at the local scene. We're gonna continue building a reputation around here in Scotland. You can change tack. There's a few options. What did you decide to do?
1: It's like, I'm broke. I've got nothing. The way you think as a young person who sees the winning line over there, but you're on treadmill going the other way. You can't get closer. And I was also so stressed out at that time. I was getting prescribed antidepressants, sleeping pills, because I wasn't sleeping because I was having so many night terrors.
0: So what did you do?
1: So I went home, took a bunch of pills, and came up with this beat. And I was watching a lot of Beetlejuice, Jim Carrey characters.
0: The Mask, all that kind of thing.
1: Yeah. And I was seeing things like that. And then on TV, with the sound off, because I'm working on a beat, I see the film The Secret of My Success, which is an 80s film, and I remembered it. And it's where Michael J. Fox character goes for a job interview, and then when he's there, he just goes into an office and he answers one of the phones.
2: This is Carlton Whitfield.
3: Carlton Whitfield?
2: Well, I didn't hire any Carlton Whitfield.
3: There's something going on around here.
1: And he thinks, I'll just pretend I'm this guy. And then he cons his way up through the company and he gets to a high, high position. And I just took the headphones off. I was really high at that point because I'd taken too many pills. I decided in that moment that Brains was going to be this crazy character, this American. What if I did that?
0: You thought you're going to play a role.
1: Brains is going to be Beetlejuice.
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5: Ooh, somebody stop me!
1: You know, the confident Howard Lipkiss, I think his name is, the confident version of Jim Carrey in The Mask. Like, I'm going to do that. And I'm going to do exactly what Michael J. Fox's character in this film does.
0: Create a persona.
1: So the next day I went to Brian's, our best friend's, house party, and I didn't say anything. I walked in and I was all kitted in commercial rap gear, like headband, basketball top. And I turned up just looking very different. Everyone else is wearing like camel stuff, underground stuff. I turned up beaming, you know, like, what a, what, they're on West Side Signs. And I was like, who the hell is, what's going on with Gav, you know?
0: What is going on with Gav? We're back after the news, when his life as a fake American hip-hop artist really takes off.
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0: In part two of Outlook, we're rejoining Gavin Bain, who along with his mate Billy dreamed of conquering the hip-hop scene, but it wasn't happening. So Gavin and Billy became what it seemed the industry wanted, jacked up, hyperactive West Coast rappers.
1: We were playing the track over and over. Bills was like, oh my God, it's so much better. And it just sounded more real. It sounded legit.
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10: BBC News with Moira Alderson. The US military says American-guided missile destroyers have passed through the Strait of Hormuz as part of an operation to break Iran's blockade. It denied an Iranian claim that one warship had been forced to turn back and said two US-flagged merchant vessels had successfully transited the strait. Iran called that a complete lie. Meanwhile, the United Arab Emirates says Iran has fired four cruise missiles towards its territory. Three were intercepted, the fourth fell into the sea. The Emirati authorities added that a drone caused a fire in the Fujairah oil industry zone. Oman reported two people were injured from a hit on a residential building. The health authorities in Lebanon say at least 17 people have been killed in Israeli attacks in the past day. Israel accuses Hezbollah of breaching the ceasefire deal. The Hindu Nationalist Party of India's Prime Minister Narendra Modi has hailed an historic victory in West Bengal. It's on course to form its first government there. A car has been driven into a crowd in the centre of the German city of Leipzig. Two people have been killed and more than 20 reported injured. One person has been arrested. It's not yet known if it was a deliberate attack. The US Supreme Court has temporarily reinstated a federal rule allowing an abortion pill to be prescribed online and posted to recipients. The move reverses a decision by a court of appeal. Health authorities have been taking blood samples from onboard a Dutch cruise ship stricken by a suspected outbreak of the deadly hantavirus. Three people have died and several others are ill. Armenia and Turkey have signed an agreement to restore an historic bridge at Ani. The World Heritage Site in eastern Turkey was once the capital of an ancient Armenian kingdom. That's the latest. BBC News.
0: Welcome back to Outlook. I'm Mubin Azar. We're rejoining Gavin Bain, who along with his mate Billy dreamed of conquering the hip-hop scene as part of the duo Syllable and Brains. But there was a problem. They happened to be Scottish, and a Scottish accent just wasn't what the industry was looking for at the time. In fact, record execs laughed them out of auditions. So Gavin made a decision. Inspired by the Fake It Till You Make It film The Secret of My Success, he pretended to be a larger-than-life American West Coast rapper. What better place to try out your new all-American hip-hop record than your best mate Brian's house party? It was hip-hop cosplay, the headband, baggy pants, and the persona to match.
1: I went over to the DJ and I said, throw this on, and he played it. And everyone just started reacting to it. It was called Accent Prone. The American accent would be like, it's Brains, the space cadet. You don't play my tape cassette. I'ma come and break your neck. Steal your Avirex. Dislocate your leg so you can't give chase. Instead, you'll be laying dead in the pavement with your face. So the Scottish version would be, it's Brains, the space cadet. You don't play my tape cassette. I'ma come and break your neck. Steal your Avirex. Dislocate your leg so you can't give chase. Instead. But now my voice is quite Americanized anyways. When I rap, it's kind of not that bad. Back then, it would have been like, it's Brains, the space cadet. It would have been like heavy, like Dundonian. Yeah.
0: So when you made this decision, you're going to create a persona, Jim Carrey in the mask meets Beetlejuice, American hip hop, the clothes, all of that stuff. Did Billy buy into that?
1: No. So I went to the party, played the tune. Someone said, is that Eminem's new track? And for me, that was like, oh, it's worked. And then went back into the kitchen a little bit later. And I said, that's me. We were playing the track over and over. Bill was just like, oh my God. It's so much better. And it just sounded more real. It sounded legit. It sounded like it could have come from America.
0: It's so interesting that you say it sounds legit and real because it's the opposite of that, isn't it? It's not real and it's not legit.
1: I know.
0: Did you then think, okay, I'm going to start pushing this out into the world?
1: No. So I told Bill the plan and Brian was there and Oscar was there. We go back down. We go for a week.
0: Back to London.
1: We break our way in. Rah, rah. And we just perform as these crazy American dudes. We will make our way. We'll make it happen. And then we'll get signed, obviously. And then we'll go on a TV show. We'll go on Jonathan Ross and we'll just come out and we'll say, hey, we're Scottish and you shouldn't judge. We'll state our claim.
0: So you'd got the whole plan.
1: And as soon as I finished that rant of saying, this is what we'll do, everyone just bursts out laughing in the kitchen. Bill's like, you are crazy. What is wrong with you? Stop the drugs. And everyone was like, Gav, it's a, come on, man. And Oscar was like, Gav, I think you should do it, but I'm not going to be involved with it.
0: I'm not going to be part of that lie. So was that the end of the idea?
1: Nah. For a while, actually, I wouldn't speak to them because they wouldn't do it. I had a plan to record five tracks myself and go down. And then Brian, he died. he was play fighting after a party and the dude fell on his neck and broke his voice box and he died. And so it was at Brian's funeral that Bill and I, we pinned these rhymes up on the tree under where he died.

and we were trying to hold in our tears and stuff. But our song had got played on the radio, and it was this crazy moment where Belle and I are in the car, and all of a sudden, boom.

0: the song with the American accent.
1: Yeah, and I'm getting texts everywhere. I managed to get Bill to record a verse, the most I would do, because he was interested to see how his voice would sound.
0: As an American?
1: Yeah.
0: Recorded the verse. What radio station played it?
1: BBC One Extra. It was a competition. And we entered it into that.
0: That's a big deal. National station.
1: Yeah. It was a shock when it got played. And no one contacted us going, oh, you're doing well in a competition. Nothing like that. It was just bang. It won a week's play. Joe Wiley played it. It was on national radio for a week. Bride died before he got the chance to say, I put it up. And he wanted to surprise us. And it was his brother at the funeral had said, Brian did that.
0: That's amazing.
1: And he said, never, ever quit. The two of you just don't ever give up.
0: So how did you take Bill with you?
1: As soon as we were at the tree and we were struggling not to cry and we'd found out that Brian had uploaded that, Bill just turned and said, let's go. Let's do it.
0: And you knew what he meant?
1: Yeah. We'd had an email a couple of days later from an A&R from Sony saying, can you be in London? Can we meet?
0: Is that because they'd heard the One Extra tune?
1: They heard it on the radio. So for me, it was like, oh my God, this is working. You know, it's like, this is it.
0: I understand. You know, it's almost like Pavlov's dogs or something, in the sense that if you're seeing a reward for telling a lie, I can understand the attraction of just going with that. But at this point, are you actually thinking, if we get into those rooms, we are going to actually pretend to be American? Because there's so many questions that come from that. You can pretend to be American, but then what if someone asks you, where did you grow up? Who did you go to school with?
1: We never thought about any of that. We didn't think of anything. You would have thought we would have had a plan, but we decided just get the accents down, get the performance down, and people would just be too amazed by the performance. We were doing stage shows at that point that were kind of crazy. And the last thing anyone wanted to say after a gig was, where are you guys from? And I asked normal uniform questions.
0: So we will be wild and wacky, and that will go through any of the mundane questions.
1: Like,
0: so where did you grow up?
1: Never give a straight answer anyway. Always divert, always make a funny comment, make people laugh. It's like what stand-up comedians do with each other. They play games. When you ask a question, you have to ask another question, but it has to be a funny joke.
0: It's a very clear plan. You do this on the phone and people are entertaining you, at least. They're not hanging up the phone. Did you start making it into meetings? Tell me about those meetings.
1: Well, when we first went down, now, to become the characters was another little step that we had to get over, because the voice in my head was still now this weird amalgamated Scottish accent. And then I had this fake voice I was playing. So I knew I had to get it closer to being the actual voice. So I would do everything in the accent. So Bill would try to as well, as in, if we were making love to our girlfriends, the voices we would speak would be the accent. We are 100% in.
0: It's like you're kind of ending a part of you.
1: Yeah.
0: Like the real you is being put to bed.
1: Yeah. And so we blagged onto a music industry showcase that Madame Jojo's in Soho.
0: Mm-hmm.
1: And that night was sick, and just get all of the Scott out of you and just get into the zone. Because as soon as you leave this door and you walk in Madame Jojo's, you have to be American. This is it. And the stage performance that you do tonight, you do not end that. You stay in those characters. And that was brutal. So when we walked across, we kicked the door in. Now we are brutal. No regard for anyone. Walked in and everyone we looked at, you're all useless. We are the greats.
0: So you are now kind of fully formed characters.
1: But completely lying to ourselves. False confidence, but false confidence till it gets ingrained. False confidence can't work for you until you go and then knock out of the park. And the stage show that we did, knocked it out of the park. Beforehand, we'd always finish a bottle of Jack Daniels with each other, down it, slap each other in the face. We had our goodie bag of props and stuff that we'd have, fake blood capsules. Bill had a fake head in the hoodie. So we'd do this crazy thing. You're running around with knives. At one point, I'd saw his head off and lift his head up to the crowd.
0: It's pretty theatrical.
1: Throw the head out with little maggots in it and blood going everywhere. We'd do the thing where we'd stop halfway and we'd start battle rapping the audience. We'd start ripping into the audience. So when we came off that show, Chris Rock from Island Records comes up and he's just like, what the hell? Where have you guys gone? Like, where are you from? And straight away, that where you from, all right, this is the moment.
0: What was your answer to that question?
1: We where both said at the exact same time, two different places. I said Hemet, he said Huntington. He's like, Hemet. So we got it wrong again.
0: But both American.
1: Yeah. Then I was like, sorry. I'm from Hemet and met him in Huntington and we started from there. And he just was like, cool. Here's my card. It was like getting that Willy Wonka ticket. You know, it just shined up at us, you know, the embossed font. And it's like, oh my God, it's the golden ticket. We're in at a record company. We ran out exhilarated. Now we're happy to be in the characters because this character has worked.
0: The following week, did it work?
1: I'm playing the character, but I'm still doing the whole upper and downer to control my mind state.
0: You're medicating.
1: Yeah, I'm still medicating. And I'd be able to get the shakes away if I took one or two pills here and there. I would be able to go from like that to calm still, mm-hmm. you know. But then we go in, we tell Chris Rock, we're in his office, his beautiful office, record plaques everywhere. And we're given this crazy story and we've rehearsed the story now and it's beautiful. You know, grew up in Hemet, which is a hotbed of sex and violence at night, but it's a cookie cutter at place during the day. Went to San Diego on the Warped Tour, started battle rapping there, met M and them, started to learn the real craft from M himself. We became like that. This is the story we're telling.
0: Eminem, you actually spun that as part of your story.
1: This is the story we're telling. You know, like actually D12 was D14.
0: Are you serious? You said that you were members of D12.
1: We spun such a brilliant story. Chris was almost crying because he's just like, this is marketable as hell. This is so marketable. And there's the flip from us being laughed out of Polydor. And then he's, all right, come with me, let's go. And he picks us up and I'm thinking, where are we going? And he walks us through into this big beige lounge, beige everywhere. It's just, it's like some big vanilla monster had vomited beige over everything. And he calls everyone out. He's like, guys, these are the guys I was telling everyone about. He gets the whole A&R department around us. And he's like, who's heard of Syllable and Brains? No one.
0: No one's
1: not
0: heard
1: a single person. And I'm thinking, ah, we're done. That's it. We're dead. And he's looking around so disappointed. And then he goes, I told you all to go and listen to their song that's on radio. You're not doing your job. And he's like, look, do what you did the other night. I'm thinking, what does he mean? He's like, do it to them.
0: He's saying perform.
1: But he's saying rip them, like battle them.
0: And did you do it?
1: It's just, this is now sink or swim. Again, this has to work. So we just start going around the room. Look at this guy with the strange facial features. Who are you? Crazy Jesus? And start going through the room and then hopping from person to person. But one of us cuts the other one off and gives you a few seconds to look at someone else you're going to target. And before long, we started to say more out there things. And people just started to burst into laughter. The whole time, Chris is just wetting himself laughing. He's like, oh my God.
0: Did it work?
1: It did.
0: I mean, really what I'm asking is, yeah, in that moment it can work because people are laughing. Did it get you to where you wanted to be? Did you get management? Did you get a record deal?
1: Everything happened from that moment. It was like biting off the grenade and just tossing it because people were running out and calling people. That's what A&Rs do, is they let everyone know, like, we're after this group now. And Hove, you heard Syllable and Brains. They were just in here and they ripped our whole entire A&R division. Straight off the back of that, he was like, we want to sign you, but you need management. Oh, go and see this guy. Go and see Jonathan. And it was Jonathan Shallot. We went outside. We were screaming around the corner, jumping around, like cuddling each other, just like crying. And then, all right, let's call Jonathan Shallot. Now, we had no money left. So we didn't even know how we were going to get home that day. We were going to have to walk all the way home. Because my sister was living in Ilford at the time.
0: So way out East London.
1: Yeah.
0: You got to walk for a couple of hours at least.
1: It was a case of, we have to get a manager, one, to get that record deal. That's not now the hardest thing. We now must get paid. We need money. We can't stay here if we don't get money.
0: All of this stuff means the lie that you started off with is getting bigger and bigger and bigger. More and more people are being convinced by your lie. Did you convince the manager that you were American?
1: 100%. Literally from the moment we walked in, we burst through the door like a broken Skittle machine. You know, we just scattered out, like colors flying everywhere. Just like, what up? You know, West Side? You know, what's going on? Like some Cali boys, you know? Loudmouth, Cali, skateboarding, punk rock, rap gangsters. Everyone's just like, whoa, what the hell is this? the first dude I saw is a guy called JD Springbet. He was just like, I heard what happened at the island. We were playing him tunes. He was diving with us. He was like loving it. And then Jonathan Charlotte comes in. And Charlotte's not really impressed. He's older, refined. He's prim, you know. Mm-hmm. And he sits down next to us. And all I can think in my head is, we need money. We need money. We need money. One of the things he asked is, what do you need? And I was like, well, this kind of talent doesn't come cheap. And he was thinking, he's like, whoa, we've gotten money already? Okay, how much do you need? And then I wrote down a piece of paper and I crumbled the paper up and slid it across. I folded it like five times.
0: What was on the paper?
1: £70,000. And then he opened it and I was like, we don't get out of bed for anything less than 70 grand. Bill spat, he was drinking water at the time, he spat out. Bill had no idea. Bill thought I was going to say 20 quid to get home tonight.
0: Kevin, you haven't even got a record deal at this point. This manager could say to you, okay, thanks for your time, this meeting is over. How did he respond?
1: He didn't say anything, he walked out. When he went out, Bill was like, what the hell's wrong with you? Like, what, you've blown it. What's wrong with you? And I was like, look, that is not a lot of money. That's 35K each. They can take that out of the advance. That's fine. And then JD came in and he was giving us that whole sad face. He was like, he said yes. You know, we just jumped around.
0: He said yes.
1: Yeah, he said yeah. Yeah, so he agreed to give us the advance.
0: You see, there's two things going on here. Because on one hand, you're telling a lie and that brings with it the stress, yeah, the vulnerability, the consistent fear of getting caught out. At the same time, you are so cocky. Yeah. You're walking to a meeting asking for 70 grand.
1: And it comes across like you're so confident, but really I'm so desperate. But also, I'm also so calm because this is a businessman. This is what he does. I know for a fact he will make that money back from us. It's not really our money. He's giving us a loan. We will have to give it back. So I'm not thinking like I'm stealing money from him. I'm thinking that it's money we need right now to set us up while he gets us a record deal.
0: I mean, that is one way to look at it. Another way is, I'm just lying here. I'm completely lying.
1: But in character, though, I'd stopped those thoughts in my head that I was lying. By that point, we were completely convinced none of this is a lie because we are this talented. We are this good. We sound this good. We're such good entertainers. We are what we are.
0: You've become these characters.
1: We've become it, yeah.
0: You get the £70,000.
1: We were going up to the bank machine every day, every hour, from a place we were staying at my sister's, walking to the bank machine and back, walking to the bank machine and back, just stressing out, like, they're not going to do it. Something's going to happen. Someone's going to have said something. And then one day, the first kind of installments of the money is in both of our accounts. And we just screamed in joy. People are waiting behind us. And we're standing there on each other's shoulders crying because we're now professional rappers. We're paid to do this now. So it was a huge moment. It felt so good, but it felt so sad as well. There's this weird thing of like, we've given up so much for this already. And that was nowhere near what we were going to give up.
0: Maintaining a con this huge is a full-time job. You can't just switch off from a lie this big. I'm Mubeen Azar, and you've been listening to Outlook. We're back tomorrow with part two of Gavin's story, when the cracks really start to show. Till then, from me and the Outlook team, take care.
2: BBC World Service, and now Witness History with me, Colm Flynn, where I'm taking you back to 1994 and to Algeria during its civil war, when two nuns were murdered.
3: We heard gunshots. People were shouting, run, run. They shot two foreigners. Then they shouted, Lourdes, Lourdes, Lourdes,
4: Lourdes.
3: They shot Katie and Esther.
2: In the early 1990s, Algeria was torn apart by a brutal civil conflict. After the government and military cancelled national elections that an Islamist party was poised to win, armed groups took up weapons against the state, reported here in an episode of BBC Assignment in 1991.
5: Martyrs Square, Algiers city centre. Algeria's fledgling democracy crushed between a repressive state machine and Islamic extremists.
2: And what followed was a decade of violence. Islamist militants targeted politicians, journalists, well-known figures, and foreigners, accusing them of supporting the government. All foreigners were urged to leave the country, and many did. But Sister Lourdes Migueles was part of a group of Catholic nuns who decided to stay.
3: I am Spanish and I am an Augustinian sister. I have been here in Algeria for 53 years.
2: Lourdes arrived decades earlier, sent there by her religious order.
3: At first it was hard because I understood absolutely nothing. I didn't understand Arabic, I didn't understand French, I didn't know Algeria at all. But little by little, I discovered what a vast country Algeria is, and I loved it.
2: Lourdes trained as a nurse and worked in a hospital in the capital, Algiers.
3: When I began nursing, I was the only foreigner in the entire paramedical school. And that allowed me to really immerse myself in the culture and in the Algerian way of life. That's where you discover all the difficulties, but also all the beautiful things. I never had problems in the hospitals, quite the opposite. I was always very appreciated.
5: Fundamentalists had swept the board in last year's local elections, and they were outraged that the government had now rigged the ballot to cheat them out of victory in the upcoming national elections.
2: By the early 1990s, Algeria was changing rapidly. After decades of single-party rule, the country had opened to multi-party elections. The Islamist party was the Islamic Salvation Front. They had won a landslide in the first round of parliamentary elections in December of 1991 and were widely expected to secure an outright majority in the second round. And that's when the army stepped in, cancelled the vote and banned the party.
5: Campaigning in the Arab world's first free multi-party elections ended here in tear gas and shooting.
2: Outraged, armed Islamist groups began attacking representatives of the state, intellectuals and public servants. And foreigners, too, were seen as symbols of outside influence and were warned they could be targeted as well.
3: People were telling all foreigners that they should leave the country, but we were so deeply rooted among the people that we didn't feel like foreigners. We were loved. We loved the people. We were part of the people.
2: Lourdes and the sisters thought they were safe because the work they were doing was non-political. They were simply serving in the hospitals and caring for those in need. Then in May of 1994, two priests were killed in the capital, Algiers.
3: That's when the embassies wanted us to leave the country, but we didn't want to. We said we will stay here with the Algerian people. They welcomed us when everything was going well. Now that they are suffering, we cannot abandon those we love.
2: Another one of the reasons Lourdes and the other sisters decided to stay was that many other priests and nuns had already left, and the church was struggling to cope with supporting the needs of the people.
3: And we wanted to stay with the church as well, because the church had been greatly diminished. We knew the risk, and we accepted the risk of death.
2: By 1994, the conflict had escalated. Killings were no longer limited to officials, and attacks on civilians, aid workers, and religious figures had become more frequent. And as I sit with Lourdes in the small chapel in their convent, she remembers that day, October the 23rd, 1994, when she and three other sisters were walking back from the hospital.
3: It was like today at 6 in the evening. We had worked all day at the hospital and it was World Mission Sunday. And when we arrived, we were laughing. But at the same time, we had been warned to be careful. And when we were about to leave, I said, all four of us are not going out together. We'll go out two by two. If they kill two, they won't kill all four. So the others went ahead, and the provincial superior and I went behind.
4: juste dans la porte de la communauté là où on allait célébrer l'Eucharistie.
3: And when we arrived at the community door where we were going to celebrate the Eucharist,
4: qu'on a entendu des coups de balle.
3: We heard gunshots.
4: Et tout d'un coup, les gens, ils nous ont dit partez, partez, partez.
3: People were shouting, run, run. They shot two foreigners.
4: Et à ce moment-là, ils nous ont appelé.
3: Then they shouted, Lourdes, Lourdes, Lourdes.
4: Lourdes, Lourdes. Ils ont tiré sur Cari et Esther.
3: They shot Katie and Esther.
2: The two sisters walking ahead of them, Caridad Alvarez and Esther Panigua, were shot and the gunmen fled. The news traveled back to their home country of Spain, reported on TVE, Spanish National Television.
6: Dos religiosas españolas murieron asesinadas el pasado domingo en Argelia a manos de terroristas islámicos.
4: Un petit peu, 100 mètres d'ici.
3: They were killed about 100 meters from here.
4: Quand on est arrivé après, on est,
3: and when we arrived afterwards, we went out again and they were still on the ground.
4: On a jamais su qui c'était.
3: But the people were gone. We never knew who did it.
4: On sait pas qui c'était d'entre.
2: After the killing, Sister Lourdes was ordered to return to Spain by her superior, a move she didn't want to make.
4: Alors ça, pour moi, ça a été...
3: I cried a great deal when I arrived in Spain because I felt like I had betrayed something, that I had abandoned the country I loved and suffered for.
4: D'avoir abandonné les pays que j'aimais et que j'y souffrais.
2: Sister Lourdes left Algeria during the darkest years of the conflict, and when she returned years later, the worst of the violence had receded. The civil war that had defined the 1990s was finally coming to an end. Today she lives in Algiers, where she runs a small community. And sitting in the convent chapel where those two assassinated sisters, Caridad Alvarez and Esther Paniagua, were walking to on that fateful day, I asked Sister Lourdes Migueles what made her stay in Algeria when it was so dangerous and why she chose to come back.
4: Je veux retourner de construire quelque
3: chose. I wanted to return to build something beautiful. Where there had been death, life had to be given. That is why we're here now, for the children, for the after-school support, for helping women.
4: De construire quelque...
3: This is a place of welcome, a place to build something beautiful together.
4: Alors c'est pour ça que je vous souhaite à tout le monde.
3: And that is my wish for everyone.
4: Vraiment qu'on puisse vivre en paix.
3: That we may all live in peace.
2: Sister Lourdes Migueles was speaking to me, Colm Flynn, for Witness History.
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11: This is Alex Ritson with the newsroom. Conflicting claims over ships passing through the Strait of Hormuz, with the US saying it sunk seven Iranian boats threatening vessels.
12: President Trump has made a decision to open the Strait of Hormuz by force. The major air defense structure that would intercept drones, anti-ship missiles, and any other kind of missile that could do damage at the straits itself.
11: Two dead and more than 20 injured by a car which drove into a crowd in central Leipzig in Germany. Cape Verde blocks a cruise ship from docking after the deaths of three passengers in an outbreak of hantavirus.
13: From what I can see, the mood on the ship is pretty good. We've been informed that there are no rodents on board and person-to-person transmission is difficult.
11: Scientists say tiny bits of airborne plastic are making global warming worse. And for the first time in 12 years, South Korea is to host a football team from Kim Jong-un's north. First, the very latest world news.
14: BBC News with Moira Alderson. There's been a sharp escalation of the conflict in the Gulf after the US said it had sailed two guided missile destroyers through the Strait of Hormuz Iran said it had fired warning shots at one warship and denied US claims.

0: that two US-flagged merchant vessels had successfully navigated through the strait. Iran's military, however, called this a complete lie, with state media then reporting that Iran's navy issued a warning shot by firing cruise missiles, rockets and drones around what it called the aggressor enemy vessels. One Iranian news agency earlier reported that Iran hit a US warship with missiles, a claim the US immediately denied.
1: The United Arab Emirates says Iran has fired four cruise missiles towards its territory. The Defence Ministry said three were intercepted and the fourth fell into the sea. Oman has also reported that a residential building there has been hit. Two people have been wounded. Here's our Middle East analyst, Sebastian Usher.
2: The prospect of a renewed military confrontation between Iran and the US seems to be rising, as the UAE has faced several missile strikes. The Emirate of Fujairah in the UAE says that a fire has broken out in a major petroleum complex after an Iranian drone attack with three people injured. The UAE has described the Iranian attacks as a dangerous escalation. They've certainly broken the lull in attacks since the ceasefire between the US and Iran began. That truce now seems increasingly at risk as Tehran has shown its readiness to respond to US efforts to break its blockade of the Strait of Hormuz.
1: The Lebanese Health Ministry says at least 17 people have been killed by Israeli strikes in the past 24 hours, despite a supposed ceasefire. The Israeli military has also issued new evacuation warnings for several villages outside the region in the south of Lebanon that Israel currently occupies and has declared a security zone. Hezbollah says its fighters have carried out attacks on Israeli soldiers in the area. A car has driven into a crowd in the centre of the German city of Leipzig, killing two people and injuring many more. Witnesses said an SUV with one person inside sped through a pedestrian zone. The driver has been arrested. The state premier of Saxony said the suspect is a young German man who's previously suffered from mental illness. Leipzig's mayor is Burkhard Jung.
3: We don't have the motivation yet. We don't know anything about the perpetrator. We only know that someone drove from here to the marketplace. And the important message is that all people can assume the situation is clear. There is no further danger.
1: You're listening to World News from the BBC. The Hindu Nationalist Party of India's Prime Minister Narendra Modi has hailed an historic victory in assembly elections in the state of West Bengal. The BJP is on course to form its first government there, dislodging the regional party of the firebrand female leader Mamata Banerjee, in charge since 2011. European leaders meeting in Armenia have stressed that global turmoil and strained relations with Washington require a coordinated approach to security. The EU Commission President Ursula von der Leyen said Europe should speed up defence production. James Waterhouse is in the Armenian capital, Yerevan.
4: As ever with these kind of gatherings of European allies, it is Donald Trump who has dominated the running order. This has been a week where he has had a political falling out with Friedrich Merz, the German Chancellor, where the latter claimed that Donald Trump lacked any kind of strategy when it came to his war on Iran. Donald Trump, in turn, is moving troops out of Central Europe. And we have seen, in the words of Emmanuel Macron, the French president, the elephant in the room once more. They are acknowledging what they call a continued European over-reliance on America's security blanket.
1: Armenia and Turkey have signed an agreement to restore the historic bridge at Ani, a UNESCO World Heritage Site in eastern Turkey that was once the capital of an ancient Armenian kingdom. The bridge was built in the 10th century over the deep ravine of a river which forms their border. It once had two levels, one for caravans and one for pedestrians. After decades of hostility, relations appear to be improving between the two countries. And representatives of Rudy Giuliani, the former mayor of New York, say he's recovering from the severe pneumonia that led to his admission to hospital. But they caution that the now disbarred lawyer remained in a critical condition. That's the latest. BBC News.
5: Hello, this is Alex Ritson with the newsroom. Getting accurate information from the Strait of Hormuz hasn't been easy at the start of President Trump's Project Freedom operation to get stranded commercial vessels out of the key oil and gas waterway. In the past hour, Mr. Trump has said on his Truth Social website that the US military has shot down several boats. An American admiral said these were Iranian vessels which had threatened merchant ships, and that the missile

0: missiles and drones fired at them were also downed. Earlier, the American military said Navy-guided missile destroyers and two US-flagged merchant ships had sailed through the strait. Iran claimed this was entirely false and that its Navy fired warning shots at US warships. Jack Keane is a retired senior US general. He says the Trump administration wants the strait reopened, even if this means risking the ceasefire.
1: President Trump has made a decision to open the Straits of Hormuz by force. And to do that, there's a number of parts to this operation. It's very comprehensive and quite complicated. The first is to clear a lane as close to the country of Oman as possible. We actually did this a number of weeks ago clandestinely, and there are no mines there. And we're very confident of what's taken place. And obviously, we've already used the lane as executed, as discussed. The second thing is to put in a layered defense scores of miles away from the Straits of Hormuz, deep into Iran, with hundreds of unmanned and manned aircraft to conduct a major air defense structure that would intercept drones at distance, anti-ship missiles at distance, and any other kind of missile that could do damage at the Straits itself. And then there's a dome defense that is being put in at the Straits itself to defeat any penetration of a drone or a missile. I don't have a reference for the United States conducting this kind of a comprehensive air, land, and sea defense of a particular geographic area. And we do believe that likely beginning tonight, a number of them will begin to conduct that transit. As of now, there are no plans on our part to do any escorting of vessels through that. We're telling them the straits are clear. We expect Iran to try to retaliate against that. We also expect to defeat that retaliation.
2: Do you think that that is now the most likely outcome, that the US will enforce a reopening of the strait? Iran may retaliate. There are various reports about what's going on in the region this afternoon. And that ultimately that could mean the ceasefire that's been in place for the last few weeks is under real threat this evening.
1: Yeah, I do think so, to be frank. If they just retaliate against the straits themselves, you know, with their capability, that likely will not get us to return to full combat operations. But if they retaliate against our allies or U.S. bases or Israel, then I think that'll precipitate it.
0: General Jack Keane speaking to Nick Eardley. Raman Kapoor is the captain of an oil tanker stuck in the Strait of Hormuz. He says it's still too dangerous for his ship and crew to move.
3: No. If you ask me as a captain, I would not take this risk. First and foremost, it's my crew's safety first and then my ship's safety. So as a captain, I would not take this risk at the moment. So no one is giving the 100% assurance that nothing wrong will go.
0: Underscoring the danger, Project Freedom poses to the ceasefire. We've been hearing reports of Iran firing missiles at the United Arab Emirates and Oman. Let's get the latest from our Middle East analyst, Sebastian Usher. Sebastian, what are you hearing from the Gulf states?
4: Well, yes, I mean, UAE has said that at least four cruise missiles were fired towards them. Three were intercepted, one fell in the sea. Also that a major petroleum complex, there's a fire there, three people injured. And in Oman, a residential building, the Omani authorities saying has been targeted and two people injured there. It didn't say specifically who was doing the targeting, but I mean, Oman, this is in a town that is on the coastline of the Strait of Hormuz, so it seems pretty clear that it would be from Iran. So what were you hearing there from Jack Keane about the potential for retaliation against Gulf allies of the US? That's clearly happening, and Iran is showing that essentially this key card that it has to play, the Strait of Hormuz, it is not going to let that go lightly.
0: How dangerous is this for the ceasefire? Are we heading for another military confrontation?
4: I mean, it's definitely the biggest escalation since the ceasefire came into effect. We haven't seen, I mean, there's a void where the talk should have been taking place. They haven't been. I mean, there are messages that are being conveyed. There are various plans between each side that are being sent between them, but neither have been seen as acceptable by either side so far. So there isn't really any clear movement on that. And it's been quite clear the signaling we've had from President Trump from Washington over the past week or so has been that the patience has run out on the Strait of Hormuz. Essentially, that is holding the world and the US to ransom. economically, that had become an economic war of attrition where both sides were waiting to see who was going to blink first. And that was something where Iran, the Iranian leadership, believes it had the upper hand. So this is another attempt by President Trump to try to overturn that, to use force to open up the Strait of Hormuz. It runs the risk, two things really. One, of not actually succeeding. I mean, although the US says that it has seen at least two merchant vessels go through, you know, this has been denied by Iran. One doesn't know, as you said in the introduction, exactly what's happening. But there's certainly no sense from those merchant vessels, of which there are hundreds, that they're ready to go through at the moment. What we just heard from a commander there, we've heard from insurance agencies, despite the plan that Dak Keen was setting out there, that doesn't seem to have given them the confidence as yet. Perhaps that will develop. And that will then, as I say, be a way for President Trump to turn this around. I think, if possible, he wants to avoid an all-out military confrontation again. But certainly there's been talk of, you know, a short, sharp military shock again. And this, I think, is almost certain to be precipitated if Iran continues to carry out the sort of attacks that it has on Gulf neighbors, on shipping, potentially on American warships. It's an escalation. We've been talking about this for days, but it runs the risk of all-out war again. Certainly it runs the risk of putting the ceasefire right back on the back burner and bringing the military back as the real way that things are going forward.
0: Sebastian, thank you. Our Middle East analyst, Sebastian Usher. So, why is President Trump acting now to try to free ships stranded in the Strait of Hormuz? Here's our North America editor, Sarah Smith.
5: Donald Trump called his effort to guide stranded ships out of the Strait of Hormuz a humanitarian gesture. But he really needs to act because he's under pressure at home to do something to reduce rising oil prices, which have driven up the cost of petrol as well as food and other goods. Any move that allowed oil tankers to resume crossing the Strait of Hormuz would have a positive effect on oil prices, but it's far from clear that what he calls Project Freedom will restart the flow of shipping. And it carries the risk of ending the ceasefire agreement between the US and Iran. Negotiations to try to end the war are continuing, mediated by Pakistan. At the end of last week, Iran submitted a 14-point proposal. And Donald Trump has said that he can't imagine it would be acceptable, although there's yet to be an official response. The future of Iran's nuclear program and Mr. Trump's insistence that it must end all uranium enrichment is still the major sticking point. A breakthrough anytime soon seems unlikely. President Trump knows his war in Iran is deeply unpopular with the American public, and he's trying to find a way to limit the economic damage being done by the Hormuz blockade. It remains to be seen whether this latest gambit will work.
0: Sarah Smith. A car has been driven into a crowd of pedestrians in the centre of the eastern German city of Leipzig, killing two people. More than 20 others were injured. Our correspondent Bethany Bell has been following developments and joins me live from Germany. Bethany, what do we know so far?
6: Well, he's said to be a German citizen, 33 years old, a local resident, also somebody who the Saxon Prime Minister, Saxony of course is the state where Leipzig is, described as having psychological issues. The authorities say that they have arrested the suspect. He is now, they say, no longer a threat, and that it is safe to walk around in Leipzig, but the emergency operation is still going on. This has devastated people in the city. The mayor of Leipzig said he was devastated and that he had great solidarity with the families of the victims.
0: Do we know if this is a deliberate attack?
6: We don't know yet. The police haven't commented on any kind of possible motive or motivation for this. We don't know whether this was a deliberate attack, whether it was an accident or something else. We're waiting for the results of the investigation to be made clear. What we do know as well is that this was a part of town that the car drove along a street that leads to a crowded pedestrian area right in the centre of the city, close to Leipzig's big tourist attractions like the Johann Sebastian Bach Church, churches, and also the university. So it was an area that in the afternoon would have been full of people leaving work out in the streets. It's a very beautiful day. And so this is something that has deeply, deeply shocked the city.
0: Bethany Bell, live on the line. You're listening to the newsroom from the BBC World Service. The World Health Organization says it's evaluating the situation on board a Dutch cruise ship experiencing a suspected outbreak of the deadly hantavirus. Three people have died and several others are ill. The ship is now off the coast of Cape Verde, where the authorities have refused permission for it to dock, saying they were protecting their population. Medical teams in full protection suits have visited the vessel. The BBC spoke with a passenger on board who wanted to remain anonymous. Here are some of their words, spoken by a producer.
7: The latest word is that a plane is on its way, and once it gets here, three people will be evacuated from the ship and flown straight to Europe. Then the rest of us will almost certainly sail to the Canary Islands. The Cape Verde authorities clearly want nothing to do with this. This is what we're hearing from the captain and the staff. From what I can see, the mood on the ship is pretty good. We've been informed that there are no rodents on board and person-to-person transmission is difficult.
0: I'm joined on the line by our South Africa correspondent, Phumza Fulani, who's in Johannesburg, where one passenger is in intensive care in hospital. Phumza, first of all, what's the latest regarding the Dutch cruise ship and the passenger who's in Johannesburg?
8: Well, the passenger who is in Johannesburg is still undergoing treatment in an intensive care unit at a private hospital in Sandton, one of the main suburbs here in Johannesburg. The health minister who we spoke to earlier said they are continuing to monitor how he responds to the supportive care that he's receiving, and said that what they will need to do over the course of the next few days is, as he presents with more symptoms, respond to that, because there's currently no cure or antidote or even a vaccine for hantavirus. And as far as the passengers who are on the ship currently off that shoreline of Cape Verde, we know that it's about 149 people who were on that ship. A majority of them are British nationals. Some are US nationals, and about 38 are from the Philippines. And we know that there are concerns that have been expressed by the authorities in Cape Verde about allowing them to disembark. One, because they're not sure how many people currently have the disease, but are not yet presenting symptoms, and also what they would do if it is confirmed, in fact, that it is an outbreak that has arrived on their shoreline. So they've expressed reluctance, certainly, to take that on board.
0: Phumza, it's not the greatest line, but I will ask you one more brief question. Do you think the vessel will eventually be able to land at a port in the coming days, even though Cape Verde said no?
8: We know from the cruise ship firm that they are considering looking at other options, that they're looking at nearby territories to see if another country, if not Cape Verde, will take them in. But that remains to be seen. One of the things they will need to do is show that there is no great risk for human infection, that they, while it is possible, the chances are incredibly, incredibly limited.
0: Phumza, thank you. Phumza Fulani. The World Health Organization says detailed laboratory testing and genetic sequencing are taking place to work out precisely what form of hantavirus might be involved. Here's our health correspondent, Jim Reid.
9: Hantaviruses, named after a river in South Korea, describe a family of viruses rather than one single disease. They're transmitted by rodents, typically rats and mice, through dried urine and droppings, which are then blown into the air and inhaled. Different forms of the virus circulate in different parts of the world. Given this cruise ship was sailing from Argentina, scientists say it's plausible the Andes strain of the disease is responsible. It causes flu-like symptoms, which in some cases can lead to complications such as breathing difficulties, fluid in the lungs, and kidney failure. The mortality rate is high, thought to be between 35 and 50%. It is possible for that form of the virus to spread from person to person, but scientists say it's unusual and normally only associated with extremely close contacts. An outbreak at a party in Argentina in 2018, for example, led to 34 infections and 11 deaths. As things stand, though, only one of the passengers on the cruise ship has tested positive for hantavirus to date. Work is still being carried out to isolate the exact strain and test the other five suspected cases. The WHO says the risk to the wider public remains low and there is no need to panic or for any travel restrictions.
0: Jim Reid. European leaders gathered in Armenia have stressed the need for a coordinated approach to security in response to global turmoil and strained relations with Washington. The EU Commission President Ursula von der Leyen said Europe must step up its military capabilities by speeding up production.
10: We have to step up our military capabilities to be able to defend and protect ourselves. There is a vast amount of money available for the investment. Now we really have to step up and speed up the production process for military capabilities.
0: The European Political Community, or EPC, was set up after the Russian invasion of Ukraine in 2022. That country's president, Volodymyr Zelensky, told the meeting Ukraine was ready to help bolster European defence resources. Also attending the meeting was the first non-European, Mark Carney, the Prime Minister of Canada. Our correspondent, James Waterhouse, is in Yerevan, where there was music being played not far away. He told me security was very much top of the agenda.
11: It really is. This is a European bloc trying to take on a growing list of very real challenges. It's not now just about the war in Ukraine. That, of course, is high up on the agenda. We've seen continued support announced for Ukraine today. But there is also the war on Iran, this US-Israeli-led military operation against Iran that is causing endless economic shockwaves, not least from the blocking of the key shipping lane of the Strait of Hormuz. And to add to that, you know, Donald Trump's frustration with Europe's defence spending is not new. What is, I think, is that indifference to European security now developing into withdrawal, because Donald Trump had a falling out with the German Chancellor Friedrich Merz a few days ago, where the latter suggested the US had no strategy when it came to its war on Iran. Donald Trump has now pulled 5,000 troops out of Central Europe. He's pulling out long-range missile systems designed to curb Russian aggression. And you could certainly tell today in Yerevan that was fueling a sense of urgency.
0: Yeah, the British Prime Minister Keir Starmer has admitted there that Europe's alliances are not where we want them to be, to quote directly.
11: It is, and no one said Donald Trump's name, but Emmanuel Macron, the French president, called it the elephant in the room. He called it a continued over-reliance by Europe on America's security umbrella. And what this collection of leaders really want, what they are striving for is, I'm going to use jargon now, strategic autonomy, where as a collective they should be able to manufacture their own weapons, generate their own intelligence and defend themselves against threats like Russian aggression. But that will take decades.
0: James, briefly, is Armenia being quite brave hosting this meeting?
11: It's an interesting balancing act for Armenia. This is a country historically that has had political and cultural ties with Russia. It still buys Russian gas at a discounted rate. But recent events and political turnings of the tide mean that, you know, Nikol Pashinyan, the Prime Minister, he is looking to align the country westwards. He is wanting to join the European Union. There's a separate summit happening tomorrow between the European Union and Armenia where they'll look at visa opportunities. And Vladimir Putin has made it clear he's displeased with this. He said you can't align with Europe and be part of our economic alliance. And now on Russian state TV, they are, you know, there are some commentators threatening another Ukraine if that was to happen.
0: James Waterhouse in Yerevan. Tiny pieces of plastic pollution have been found in some of the most remote places on Earth, from the depths of the sea to the ice in Antarctica. And a new study published in the journal Nature Climate Science suggests that pits of plastic in the atmosphere are helping to drive up global temperatures. More from our environment correspondent Matt McGrath.
12: The durability of plastic is one of its great strengths, but this same property means it does not dissolve or degrade quickly. Instead, it breaks down into ever smaller fragments. Floating on the lightest breeze, these minuscule pieces have reached the remotest parts of our world. To date, it's their impact on animal and human health that's been the focus. But this new work suggests the massive flood of fragments swirling around the atmosphere is helping warm the planet. A key discovery is the difference the colour of these micro and nanoparticles makes. Professor Drew Schindel from Duke University in the US is one of the report's authors.
13: There's a few of the very light-colored white particles. They reflect sunlight back out into space, therefore lead to a cooler planet, but the majority of them are darker. They're either, they start dark or they age while they're floating around in the atmosphere and they yellow and turn a little bit darker. So the net effect is warming, and that's really, I think, a powerful conclusion.
12: The researchers say the problem is worse where plastic accumulates, such as over the area of the Pacific known as the Great Garbage Patch. They argue that this previously unknown effect of microplastics should be considered in future climate assessments.
0: Matt McGrath. For the first time in 12 years, South Korea says it will host a North Korean football team. Naego Yang from Pyongyang will take on South Korea's Suwon in just over 2 weeks in the semi-finals of the Asian Football Confederation's Champions League. Nemo Kim is a journalist based in the South Korean capital, Seoul.
14: In fact, it'll be the first visit by a North Korean sports delegation to South Korea in over 7 years. The last time we had a sports delegation from the North, we had table tennis players competing at an event back in December of 2018. I think it was in Incheon. And it's also the first visit by a North Korean women's football team since the 2014 Asian Games, also held in Incheon. But the interest level on the side of the South Koreans, I would say it's not as high as some may think outside of the two Koreas. More and more as time goes by, South Koreans have this tendency to be less and less interested about what the North is doing, decreasing level of interest in inter-Korean politics. Also, the decrease in the interest in politics in general, I would say. You have to remember that as time passes, we are getting less and less people who moved from the North originally to live in South Korea. We are taught at school that we are still at war with North Korea, but nothing has happened since 1953. So I think the general feeling is that nothing is going to happen.
0: Naemo Kim in Seoul. The main news this hour, there's been a sharp escalation in the conflict in the Gulf after the US said it had sailed two guided missile destroyers through the Strait of Hormuz. You've been listening to the newsroom.
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20: In sport today with me, Ed Harry, Manchester City have the games in hand, but it's Arsenal who sit top of the Premier League. Who would you rather be? Former Manchester City goalkeeper Nicky Weaver joins us ahead of City's trip to Everton, arguably their trickiest fixture of the run-in. And will snooker's World Championship be won by a player from China for the second year in a row? We'll take you to the Crucible Theatre in Sheffield for the very latest. Sport today follows in 2 minutes.
21: BBC News with Neil Nunes. There's been an escalation of the conflict in the Gulf after the United States said it had sailed two destroyers through the Strait of Hormuz. Iran said it had fired warning shots at one warship and denied U.S. claims that two U.S.-flagged merchant ships had transited the waterway. Iran has retaliated. The United Arab Emirates says four cruise missiles were fired towards its territory. Oman also reported two people were injured from a hit on a residential building. The Hindu Nationalist Party of India's Prime Minister Narendra Modi has hailed a historic victory in West Bengal. It's on course to form its first government there. A car has been driven into a crowd in the German city of Leipzig, killing two people and injuring many more. The suspect is a young German man who's previously suffered from mental illness. Moscow has unilaterally declared a ceasefire with Ukraine on the 8th and 9th of May, coinciding with commemorations of the Soviet victory in the Second World War. President Zelensky said nothing had been officially proposed. Health authorities have been taking blood samples from on board a Dutch cruise ship stricken by a suspected outbreak of the deadly hantavirus. Three people have died and several others are ill. Britney Spears has pleaded guilty to charges of reckless driving following her arrest in Los Angeles in March. She must serve a one-year probation and take a driving under the influence class. Representatives of Rudy Giuliani, the former mayor of New York, say he's recovering from severe pneumonia. He remains in a critical condition. And Armenia and Turkey have agreed to restore a historic bridge at Ani. The World Heritage Site in eastern Turkey was once the capital of an ancient Armenian kingdom. BBC World News.
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20: Hello again from me, Ed Harry. Welcome along to Monday's programme. Coming up, will the World Snooker Championship be won by a player from China for the second year in a row? We'll take you live to the Crucible Theatre in Sheffield for the very latest. But we'll start with the English Premier League, where the title race focus now switches back to Manchester City after a win for Arsenal.
25: Jokeres makes it 3-0 right at the end of the first half. And they're on their way, surely, to 3 points to put the pressure on Manchester City.
20: Yes, Arsenal beating Fulham 3-0 on Saturday, extending their lead at the top to 6 points. But Manchester City have two games in hand, starting with this Monday's fixture at Everton. Everton haven't beaten City in the league for a decade, and Pep Guardiola's side has won their last eight away from home against tonight's opponents. Even so, given the state of the title race, does Guardiola feel the pressure?
26: The moment of the game, hours before, but the process between games and the other one, I'm more calm than a season. A season was 24 hours thinking, oh, what happened in the club? We were not qualified for the Champions League, you know, and that I felt it a lot. This season is, you know, when the Carabao Cup final, the FA Cup again, and still fighting against this Arsenal. So what can I say? It's really good.
20: Well, delighted to say I'm joined by the former Manchester City goalkeeper, Nicky Weaver. Nicky, welcome back to Sport Today.
27: Thank you.
20: When you're the team chasing, as City are in all of this, does that have a positive effect or potentially a negative one?
27: That's a million-dollar question, I suppose, isn't it? We'll only find that out after the game and maybe at the end of the season. But listen, City pretty much know they've got to go blemish-free all season. The fact they've got five games and Arsenal have only got three left, they've got to win every game, and the games just keep getting bigger and bigger, don't they? And, you know, the biggest one's the next one, and that's obviously Everton. It's always difficult facing Everton. It's obviously a new surroundings, first time City have been there. But whenever you're facing a David Moyes side, it's always going to be difficult.
20: We'll talk about the Everton game, but more generally, the kind of the mind games, if you like, between Arsenal and Manchester City. The fact that it's in both clubs' emotional memory, that this is in Manchester City's DNA. This is what Pep Guardiola's team does most seasons. It chases and it catches, and all too often they've caught Arsenal. How much does that come into it?
27: Yeah, I mean, listen, City have won the Premier League from various different positions. They've been front runners, they've been level pegging with teams, and they've also been chasing. So they've been in this situation before, and obviously they've won leagues from this situation. They always seem to time the runs at the right time, which we've seen, you know, many, many times. I think April is Pep's best month as a manager in this country for City. So, you know, let's hope he has a good May as well. But yeah, it's just all about timing sometimes. And Arsenal are sort of, obviously they had the good win the other day, but the games before that, they look as though they were just sort of, you know, getting over the line, but only just. I still think there's going to be another twist and turn in it, but certainly from City's point of view, they've been there and done it before, and certainly Pep, big help is City not being in the latter stage of the Champions League, so it's just given them more focus on the Premier League.
20: And looking at City's remaining games in the league, they've got, after this, they've got Brentford and Palace both at home. Then, of course, it's the FA Cup final. Then it is Bournemouth away and finishing with Villa at home. So could this trip to Everton later today potentially be one of their trickiest remaining games?
27: Yeah, I mean, I think once City had beat Arsenal a few weeks ago, which was obviously a massive, massive result, the two games that, you know, everyone was sort of pinpointing was Everton away and Bournemouth away, which are difficult places to go. Both teams fighting for something. But you've still got to, you know, take care of the other games. But yeah, two home games after this, you'd expect City to win those. So yeah, tonight is going to be very, very tough. And you know, the Bournemouth game only becomes tough if you win tonight, because if City slip up at all, then it's a massive advantage to Arsenal. But yeah, it's so strange, and it could even go down to goal difference.
20: Well, that's it, isn't it? And you say about the goal difference, I would say more generally, City are a more free-flowing team who we expect to score more goals. But that's all well and good, isn't it, until City think to themselves, wow, we've got to score goals in case the league comes down to goal difference.
27: Absolutely. And, you know, I did the game at Turf Moor when they played Burnley, and, you know, 1-0 up after 6 minutes. I think everyone thought the floodgates were going to open, and it didn't quite happen. I think everyone thought it was going to be 3-4, 5-0. And it got a little bit nervy towards the end. So, listen, every game in the Premier League is a difficult game to win. They only become easy by doing the right things. You know, the fundamentals of football don't change. It's just quality generally shows through if you do the fundamentals right, which City 9 times out of 10 do. So, yeah, listen, it's a huge run-in. It's great for the neutral to watch, and everyone thinks, you know, Arsenal are going to bottle it and all this. But, you know, you'd have to put Arsenal favourites just by the fact they've got 3 games left and City have got 5. But obviously, you know, they've got other games in other competitions as well. So, yeah, listen, it's a fascinating, you know, climax to the season, that is for sure.
20: I'm going to have it on my radio when I'm driving home from work this evening. Nicky Weaver, thanks as always for joining us.
27: Thank you. Pleasure.
20: And not long to wait, Everton Manchester City, a 19 GMT kickoff with live text commentary on the BBC Sport website. But already this Monday, Nottingham Forest have won 3-1 at Chelsea, a result which moves Forest 6 points clear of the relegation zone. Their manager, Vitor Pereira, made 8 changes with Thursday's Europa League semi-final second leg against Aston Villa in mind, but 2 goals from Taiwo Awoniyi helped the visitors to the win. Pereira told BBC Sport's John Southall that this victory and this late season form is down to his players' attitude.
2: After 4 managers, they are in the moment of the season, that they are in the best moment, they are mentally, they are in the best moment, they are believing.
3: And how have you done that? How have you given them that?
2: Trying to create the good atmosphere, the belief, the good energy, giving them confidence to play, giving them some tactical organization. But it's more about them than me. It's more about the spirit that we create together, and we can compete. We can compete, you know. What I ask them is, okay, this is the results of the other teams. But I don't care about the results. I just want you to focus in our result. This is what we can control. If you want to have our life in your hands, we must go there and to prove ourselves again and win the game again.
3: Yeah. You've got a smile on your face. You're 6 points, always. You're 6 points above always. The relegation zone, 42 points. Enough now?
2: I don't know. But I'm sure that the next game, we'll try to win again. We'll try to do our best to win again. This is our spirit. This is the spirit of this team.
20: Nottingham Forest edging towards Premier League safety. Meanwhile, for Chelsea, this was a 6th Premier League defeat in a row as they played their first league game since the sacking of Liam Rossini. A late consolation goal from João Pedro does at least mean they have ended that run of 5 league games without scoring. Interim boss Callum McFarlane has got them to the FA Cup final since taking over, but how worrying is yet another defeat, and in particular going 2-0 down inside the opening 15 minutes. What does that say about his players' attitude?
4: I don't think it's intentional. I think the first goal's a real blow. We should defend that moment better. We've got a 3v1 at the back post. We need to defend that moment better. We did that. I guess the most confusing thing is how well we defended our box on Sunday against Leeds to that now. So we'll look at that. We'll look at the reasons why and try and fix that for 5 days' time against Liverpool.
3: Obviously, trying to work it out is the main thing. But is it a lack of commitment? Is it psychological issues? What do you think it is?
4: I don't think it's a lack of commitment. I see these lads every day. They've prepared for the game. They're focused. They want to fight. They want to compete. They want to try and get the club back to where it should be. So it's not. I wouldn't say it's that, no.
20: To Italy next, where Inter clinched their 21st Serie A title on Sunday. Let's bring in our football reporter, Manny Jasmi. The league was won by Napoli by a single point last year, but Inter are 12 points clear of them currently and have wrapped up the title with 3 games to spare. Have they been as dominant then as those stats are suggesting?
5: Not entirely. They've had a poor record against the other top five teams, but have accumulated more points against the rest than those rivals. They lost two of the first three matches of the season and went on a run of one win in five games in the middle of the season after being knocked out of the Champions League by the Norwegian club Bodø Glimt. But they recovered after both setbacks. It was the first time after 37 years that Inter won the league in front of their home fans. And Christian Kivu emulated Jose Mourinho as a coach who won the league for Inter in his first season. And the Italian football journalist Daniele Verri says that that achievement is even more impressive, considering that Kivu wasn't Inter's first choice before this season.
6: We can say it was Inter's third choice last summer. Because when Simone Inzaghi, after the Champions League final against Paris Saint-Germain in Munich, decided not to carry on, the club went for Fabregas. And Fabregas, after a couple of days, decided to stay at Como. And then Chivu was presented on the 9th of June, I think. And that was basically Inter's third choice. But it has proved to be a very good choice, to be honest, because he has kept what he had to keep from Simone Inzaghi's time. And he has changed also a few things. He proved to be very good in tinkering with the team and also in to create the right environment to reignite motivation into the players. Because after such a season like last year, losing a title race in the Scudetto, losing the Coppa Italia and losing in such a way a Champions League final had undermined their motivation, in my opinion. So that was the main thing that Chivu did right.
5: I mean, that's a lot of work that you're giving him credit for. Is this Chivu's title, do you think?
6: Chivu could be considered probably the face of this title. I would say so, because let's think of a couple of situations. I mean, Çalhanoğlu was already ready to leave the club, basically. He was meant to go to Galatasaray, to Turkey, and he was convinced by Chivu that he was still a fantastic player that needed to perform at the highest level, blah, blah, blah, and he played a fantastic season. So Lautaro, again, in the middle of the important project, again, kept him. The new players that the club rightly bought, because Inter needed a central defender, and go Akanji of Manchester City, who proved to be a very good defender for Italy. They needed somebody up front when Lautaro and Thuram wouldn't perform, and they got Esposito and Boni, young, but competitive central strikers who had chances during the season and also took their chances. But all in all, it was Chivu to create the right environment for all of these elements to combine together. And Chivu was the one who put every player in the condition to perform at their best.
5: Next week, Inter face Lazio in the cup final. Trying to win the double for the first time since 2010 under Jose Mourinho, when Chivu was in the team. If they do, will it go down as a great season?
6: Very good season for sure, because again, it wasn't to be taken as granted that they would perform this way this season. They won the league with three games left to play. But in Europe, Champions League, you go out by the ends of Bodø Glimt. So people start saying, hey, these are a small club from Norway. They have no money. Should they have gone through anyway with Bodø Glimt? Okay, so I wouldn't consider it a great season. But apart from that, they were very convincing. And from the style of play, they were definitely better than with Simone Inzaghi. So Inter is a nicer team to watch now.
5: That's the Italian football journalist Daniele Verri talking about Inter Milan's latest title.
20: Thank you, Manny. Elsewhere, a significant day for Dutch football, with potential chaos having been averted in the Eredivisie. This was after a case brought by top-flight club NAC Breda, centering around player eligibility and the laws in the Netherlands around dual nationality. Our reporter Matthew Kenyon is in The Hague. So what rule or rules did NAC Breda believe had been broken?
7: Well, the question that NAC raised, Ed, was about the eligibility of a player for Go Ahead Eagles, their left back, called Dean James. And the issue was around his eligibility to play in the Netherlands. Now, NAC have always made the point that their case has been about this one match, the game that they played against Go Ahead, which they lost 6-0, hence the request from them to have the match replayed. The broader issue, the reason why it was a much more significant case than just over NAC's complaint, is the reason that Dean James was considered ineligible for that game. But NAC brought their case only over that one game. Their case has been rejected by the court today, which means that game won't be replayed. And in all probability, NAC Breda will be relegated because they're 6 points from any possible safe position with only two games to play.
20: So we're talking about one player's eligibility. So what specifically was the issue with him, which in terms of NAC and a single game upset them a great deal, but also had this potential ripple effect across all the matches he played in?
7: Well, it's not, and not just all the matches that he played in, but all the matches that a significant number of other players played in as well. Because the reason that Dean James was considered ineligible was because he had, like lots of other footballers around Europe and around the world in previous decades, had decided to play international football for Indonesia, a country for which he was perfectly qualified through family ties. And as part of that process, he acquired an Indonesian passport. Now, the problem for him, and as it turned out, the problem for quite a significant other number of players, is that Dutch law, now we're not talking about football regulations, Dutch law is very strict around the issue of dual nationality. As a country, the Netherlands doesn't approve of dual nationality, and there are only very limited cases where it's possible to have two passports. So even though Dean James had a perfectly valid Dutch passport, when he acquired his Indonesian nationality, automatically his Dutch citizenship was set aside. Because of that, in footballing terms, he was considered a player from outside Europe who would need a work permit or some other extra paperwork, and as a foreign player within the Eredivisie, probably should have been paid a considerable amount more than he was getting, because there are rules around how much foreign players should be paid by Dutch clubs. So, as I say, that was the reason why he was considered ineligible. And it turned out not just to be for the game against Go Ahead Eagles against NAC Breda, but he acquired the Indonesian nationality, I think, back in March 2025. So basically every game that he featured in this season could have been looked at again. And the reason why it was such a big issue for the KNVB, the Dutch Football Association, is that Dean James wasn't the only player to fall foul of this. Each situation, obviously, is individual. We're not talking about just Indonesia. There are lots of other countries involved as well. But the KNVB reckoned that there might be something like up to 133 games from this season which could fall under the potential for being replayed had NAC Breda won their case today, which is why the KNVB, I suspect, are rather relieved today.
20: My thanks to Matthew Kenyon joining us from The Hague.
24: Live on the BBC World Service, this is Sport Today with Ed Harry.
20: Next to snooker, who will be crowned this year's world champion? Something we're going to be finding out in the next couple of hours. First-time finalist China's Wu Yizhe is facing the 2005 winner Sean Murphy. It is the first to reach 18 frames. Our snooker reporter Jamie Broughton is watching at the Crucible Theatre in Sheffield. Jamie, Wu Yizhe began the last session of this year's final with a 13-12 lead over Sean Murphy. What's the latest?
0: Well, this has been a close and compelling match, Ed, which feels like it could go all the way. Sean Murphy trailed Wu Yizhe by 10 frames to 7 when they resumed today for the third session of play. The 2005 champion then fought back, winning 5 frames in a row, but Yizhe then responded to claim the last 3 frames of the session to lead 13-12, as you say, with 18 the target for victory. And the Chinese star quickly took the first frame of the final session this evening with a break of 88 to go 14-12 up. But Murphy then hit back with a break of 82 to reduce the arrears to 14-3, and he's back at the table again. History will be made tonight if the 22-year-old Chinese star wins. He'll be the second youngest champion ever, behind Stephen Hendry, who won the title at 21. And it would also be the second year in a row we've had a Chinese champion, with Zhao Jingtong winning last year. Of course, he was the first player from Asia to win the title.
20: Jamie Broughton, many thanks. You can follow the World Snooker Final with live text commentary and analysis on the BBC Sport website. As Jamie says, it is currently 14-13 in favour of Wu Yizhe, with Sean Murphy at the table. To basketball now, where the Detroit Pistons fought back from 3-1 down to beat the Orlando Magic in the NBA playoffs, and in doing so advanced to the Eastern Conference semifinals. The Pistons won the deciding final match of their best of seven series, 116-94, giving them their first playoff series victory since 2008. And they're only the 15th team in NBA history to come back from 3-1 down in the postseason, but they're the second to do it in the space of 2 days after the Philadelphia 76ers beat the Boston Celtics. Cade Cunningham top scored for the Pistons and says their comeback win gives them momentum.
8: Playoff basketball is a lot of fun in itself because it's so intense. It's so much on the line. You know, the Magic, credit to them. They pushed us. They, you know, really made us take a look in the mirror. I think we got a lot better from this series. I got a lot better. I learned a lot about myself, learned a lot about the team. So this series really is going to set us up for, you know, our next series, and I think we'll be a lot better for it.
20: Kay Cunningham there. Listening to that with me was basketball journalist Lindsay Dunn. Lindsay, before we drill down into what this all means, just how good was that series between the Detroit Pistons and Orlando Magic?
9: No, it was so good. Most people had the Pistons written off after game one and were shocked now that they came back after being down in this series by so much. There were just so many question lines and storylines about it, and grit and players that were stepping up, and then like a historic collapse by Orlando. As somebody that covers this league, you love nothing more than these storylines. Like, it was entertaining, and that's what you want basketball to be.
20: Cade Cunningham said that this series sets them up for their next one. But the Pistons were the top seeds in the Eastern Conference. They have gone through, but are you more or are you less convinced now about their title credentials?
9: I would say I am more convinced. It wavered, but the confidence that they have got from this series against Orlando is going to really push them into this series against Cleveland Cavaliers. And the fact that their defense really improved, and Cade, who had a collapsed lung just a couple of months ago, he's really starting to get into a rhythm. So I'm not saying they would win, but the fact that like they should be a really tough team to beat, especially with that confidence and definitely the synchronicity that we're seeing from them on the court.
20: As you say, so many stories within stories here. And yes, we've now got the Pistons against the Cleveland Cavaliers in the semifinals. The Cavaliers beating the Toronto Raptors in their own deciding Game 7. How strong are the Cavs looking for you?
9: To be honest, I am based in Toronto, but I am not a Raptors fan. So I say what I'm going to say without any bias. If you are a Cleveland Cavaliers fan, you should be embarrassed by their performance. They were forced to go to a Game 7 against a team that notoriously had very little players have any playoff experience and were without two of their main starters. One starter, Emmanuel, quickly missed the entire series, and then Brandon Ingram missed at least 2.5 games, and they forced them to a Game 7. They looked messy. They weren't making their shots. I would not have any confidence if I was a Cavs fan right now. And this is a team that if the Raptors did beat, they would have had to blow up that roster. That's how embarrassing this series was for the Cavs Nation.
20: Yeah, sometimes just going through doesn't tell the whole story, does it? And if you're a Cavs fan, you can take your hands off your ears now. But I think it needed saying in this case. We've got the semi-final starting up later this Monday in the East. That's the Philadelphia 76ers against the New York Knicks. Thoughts on that one?
9: Oh my gosh, the drama off the court already between Joel Embiid telling fans not to sell their tickets and that to try to take over Madison Square Garden, which is a tough place to win, where of course that's the Knicks' home. And then you have the Knicks player saying stuff about the 76ers. You add that into what you're going to see, a really physical battle. This is a series that I have been waiting for and hoping for that would happen all regular season long. Two storied and historic great franchises taking each other on. Will Joel Embiid continue to play to a great level where he almost had a triple-double? And how will the roomies and Josh Hart and Jalen Brunson show out? And will OG Anunoby be able to stay healthy because he is an elite defensive player? This is going to be a battle in the garden.
20: These are great times for the neutrals. You set that up beautifully. We've also got in the West, Minnesota Timberwolves against San Antonio Spurs.
9: Yeah, and it's all about Anthony Edwards' health. He has returned to, you know, on-court activities. He was injured and missed the last game. Of course, Dante DiVincenzo, he is out, but Edwards is their leading scorer. When will he be available in the series is the biggest question of this all. And then how will these two teams actually face against each other? Because when you look at it, when you take kind of those names out, yes, you have Rudy Gobert and Victor Wembanyama. But other than that, it's a bunch of players I think an average NBA fan wouldn't be able to name. So I think they're kind of a little bit more evenly matched than what we're seeing out in the East.
20: Interesting, as always. Cannot wait. Lindsay, thank you so much for joining us.
9: Thanks for having me.
20: Finally, to Formula One, Mercedes' Kimi Antonelli held off McLaren's Lando Norris to win the Miami Grand Prix, extending his championship lead. That was the Italian's third win in a row. So does that mean he's the driver to beat this year? Here is 1996 world champion Damon Hill and the seven-time Grand Prix winner Juan Pablo Montoya.
10: So the question is, can Mercedes keep the development as well? We're assuming that Mercedes is going to be the best car all year. We're assuming what they're bringing to Canada is going to make a huge leap and put them ahead of McLaren. One of the harder things nowadays is bringing developments and making sure they work the right way. Mm-hmm. That is what will make or break the team's year. You look at how close everybody was in the first three races as teammates, and here we have the top four with different cars. Yeah. So I think that's a big part to play.
11: You have to say, from the start of the season, where everyone thought that Mercedes had something they were hiding, and then we went to Melbourne and suddenly they really unleashed what they had. You have to say, they were feeling like this is going to be a walkover season. So, you know, the fact that McLaren have caught up so quickly here in Miami, they clearly have put some work in and they won the sprint.
10: More. And they have more coming to Canada.
11: The same power unit. They've obviously learned that they're not getting... Do you remember the noises they were making about, hey, wait a minute, we're customers and you're not telling us the whole story, what's going on? So I think they worked out...
10: I don't think they got it, but I think they figured it out.
11: Yeah, figured it out. I think you're right.
10: I think they said, look, pal, you have it there. You got to write your own
11: code. Which is to their credit, which means that they are a formidable team, perhaps even better, given that they don't have the insight that Mercedes have into their own power unit. And so that's quite an impressive performance by McLaren this weekend.
20: Damon Hill and Juan Pablo Montoya. The World Snooker Final is level at 14 frames all, and Manchester City are about to kick off away at Everton, one of their two games in hand as they look to cut the gap to Arsenal. Follow it all on the BBC Sport website.
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13: I'll be talking to physiologist Jens Juul Holst, whose discoveries laid the groundwork for the current crop of blockbuster weight loss drugs. We'll hear how he helped unravel the workings of the gut hormone, GLP-1, which tells the brain when we're full.
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My name is Frances Keeland and you're listening to the Vision Australia Library Radio Show. We've got a nice array of books today.

0: action. Maybe it was in a fragment of conversation overheard as she cleaned a sink. Before long, as she dusted a sitting room or defrosted a fridge, she noticed people were telling their stories. Perhaps they had always done so, but now it's different. Now the stories are reaching out to her and she gathers them to her. Cleaner Janice knows that it is in people's stories that you really get to know them. From recently widowed Fiona and her son Adam to opera singing Geordie, the quiet bus driver Ewan and the pretentious Mrs. Yeah Yeah Yeah and her fox terrier. Janice has a unique insight into the community around her. When Janice starts cleaning for Mrs. B, a shrewd and prickly woman in her 90s, she finally meets someone who wants to hear her story. But Janice is clear. She is the keeper of stories. She doesn't have a story to tell, at least not one she can share. Mrs. B is no fool and knows there is more to Janice than meets the eye. What is she hiding? After all, doesn't everyone have a story to tell? Let's hear a sample of The Keeper of Stories by Sally Page. It's narrated by Jessica Whittaker.
1: Monday has a very particular order. Laughter to begin with, sadness towards the end of the day. Like mismatched bookends, these are the things that prop up her Monday. She has arranged it this way on purpose, as the prospect of laughter helps her get out of bed and strengthens her for what comes later. Janice has discovered that a good cleaner can pretty much dictate their days and hours. And importantly, for the balance of her Monday, the order in which they do their cleaning on a particular day. Everyone knows reliable cleaners are hard to come by, and a surprising number of people in Cambridge seem to have discovered that Janice is an exceptional cleaner. She's unsure about the accolade exceptional, overheard when one of her employers had a friend in for coffee. She knows she's not an exceptional woman. But is she a good cleaner? Yes, she thinks. She is that. She has certainly had enough practice. She just hopes this isn't going to be the sum story of her life. She cleaned well. As she gets off the bus, she nods at the driver to distract herself from this increasingly recurring thought. He nods back, and she has the fleeting impression that he is going to say something. But then the bus doors sigh, as if exhaling, and shutter closed. As the bus pulls away, she's left looking across the road to a long, leafy avenue of detached houses. Some of the windows of the houses gleam with light, others are shaded and dark. She imagines there are many stories hidden behind all those windows, but this morning she is only interested in one. It is the story of the man who lives in the rambling Edwardian house on the corner, Geordie Bowman.
0: And that was a sample of The Keeper of Stories by Sally Page. Sally is spelled S-A-L-L-Y and Page is P-A-G-E. And that book goes for 10 hours and 30 minutes. It comes under the categories of perceptive fiction and romance fiction in the library. And there are descriptions about the book that have the words warm, funny, charming. And that was from Sunday Times bestseller Katie Ford. And wise and moving. It sounds like one of those enjoyable books, but stories are fascinating, aren't they? What people have been through, what they choose to tell. And thank you, Bob, for that recommendation. It's nice to have people's book club recommendations. And I heard from Janine, who reminded me that April the 23rd was Happy World Book and Copyright Day. And I think it's on the April 23rd was the day Shakespeare died. So it's kind of in honour of the great bard. And Janine still runs a book club with her friend. And they recently read Bill Edgar's book, The Coffin Confessor, which we had a sample of on the show a while ago. An intriguing book, but it does come with a bit of a warning because the author did endure some sexual abuse in his younger years. They'll also be reading Duncan McNabb's book, Recipe for Murder, about Erin Patterson, the mushroom murderer in Leon Gatha here in Victoria, also available in the library. Thank you, Janine, for that email about World Copyright Day and Book Day. Always lovely to hear from you, and I'm glad you enjoyed the show. We're fast coming up to the Melbourne Writers' Festival, And the In Conversation with Anita Heiss will be on the 6th of May. It's in person and also live streamed.

0: It will be from 7 p.m. to 8:30 p.m. Eastern Standard Time. It's going to be a wonderful evening. She's going to be discussing her latest novel, The Paradise Pact, which she describes as our shared story of sisterhood and self. This is the event where Anita will be in conversation with Hannah Asafiri, author of the Moroccan Soup Bar, recipes of a spoken menu and a little bit of spice, and Hannah, The Audacity to Be Free, which we had a sample of a couple of weeks ago. If you're a member of the library and you would like to attend that event in person, you can come to the Vision Australia Library in Kooyong and enjoy the evening. There'll be a little bit of food as well. You just have to let the library know that you're coming so that they've got the numbers in their head and they know how many seats to put out and all of that, but it should be a really lovely evening. So let's hear a sample of The Paradise Pact by Anita Heiss. Abby's ready for a holiday. Between her growing business, her recently failed relationship, and her energetic grandkids, she needs to get away. So when her lifelong best friend suggests that they take their yearly girls' trip international and hit Hawaii, Abby says yes faster than you can say aloha. Before Abby, Stevie, and Caitlin head to paradise, they'll make a pact. They will do nothing but indulge in Mai Tais and sunsets. Oh, and run a half marathon. It'll be just what Abby needs, and she's determined to put herself first for once. Then Abby meets Kaleo, a man who makes her heart race, and things get complicated. This was supposed to be a fun, drama-free holiday, but will the call of holiday romance be too much to pass by? And what happens when reality comes knocking? Let's hear a sample of The Paradise Pact by Anita Heiss. It's narrated by Tasma Walton.
1: I'm devastated. I sob uncontrollably into my margarita. All that hope and time devoted to a positive future and the emotional investment. I take a long sip, only to be left with the disappointment of a lifetime. I thunk the oversized cocktail glass back onto the table. I agree, Abby. I know Caitlin is being serious because we only use each other's full names when it's important. She's Kate, and I'm usually just Abs. But, she continues, don't forget that 6.2 million Australians voted yes in the referendum, and we need to focus on them moving forward. I immediately feel a pang of embarrassment, then guilt. Kate and Stevie think I'm talking about the devastating defeat in the voice referendum when I'm actually referring to breaking up with Robert, my committed partner of the past 5 years. After these women, he was the next person I confided in and shared everything with. He, too, was my chosen family, even though we kept separate residences. I need to think fast to demonstrate the appropriate amount of disappointment around the referendum outcome when all I really want to do is wallow in misery and all the regrets weighing me down. I was thinking of you the whole day, Abby. I knew you were out at a polling booth working on last-minute votes. Stevie is the least political of the group, but the biggest supporter of everything I do. I shared your TikToks and Insta posts, even though I never really did much else. We're enjoying the sunset by the plunge pool of the house in Byron Bay. We snaffled for a bargain price on girlstrip.com in aid of celebrating my 55th birthday.
0: And that was The Paradise Pact by Anita Heiss. Anita is A-N-I-T-A, A-N-I-T-A. Heiss is H-E-I-S-S, H-E-I-S-S. That book goes for 8 hours and 40 minutes. And I'm reading here a review from the Arts Hub. So it's artshub.com.au. The review is by Lisette Drew from the 10th of April 2026. And she says, The Paradise Pact by Anita Heiss delivers what initially appears to be a breezy holiday read, but beneath the Mai Tais and beach sunsets lies contemporary politics and history woven into every page. And she goes on to say Heiss has crafted a novel that sits between chick lit and social commentary, and she introduces a wide range of topics, including the voice referendum, refugee rights, and systemic inequality. We not only have Paradise Pact, but we have quite a few books by Anita Heiss in the collection. The 28th of April was the 100th birthday of acclaimed author Harper Lee, whose novel To Kill a Mockingbird won the 1961 Pulitzer Prize and became a classic of modern American literature. So I thought I would play a sample of this. To Kill a Mockingbird, set in the small southern town of Macomb, Alabama, during the Depression, To Kill a Mockingbird follows 3 years in the life of 8-year-old Scout Finch, her brother Jem, and their father Atticus. We meet the Finches the summer before Scout's first year at school. She, her brother, and Dill Harris, a boy who spends the summers with his aunt in Macomb, while away the hours plotting ways to get a peek at the town bogeyman, Boo Radley. At first, the circumstances surrounding the alleged rape of a white woman by Tom Robinson, a young black man, barely penetrate the children's consciousness. Then Atticus is called on to defend the accused, and soon Scout and Jem find themselves caught up in events beyond their understanding. Let's hear a sample of To Kill a Mockingbird by Lee Harper. It's narrated by Marvin Kane.
2: Dill left us early in September to return to Meridian. We saw him off on the 5 o'clock bus, and I was miserable without him until it occurred to me that I would be starting to school in a week. I never looked forward more to anything in my life. Hours of winter time had found me in the treehouse, looking over at the schoolyard, spying on multitudes of children through a 2-power telescope Jem had given me, learning their games, following Jem's red jacket through wriggling circles of blind man's buff, secretly sharing their misfortunes and minor victories. I longed to join them. Jem condescended to take me to school the first day, a job usually done by one's parents, but Atticus had said Jem would be delighted to show me where my room was. I think some money had changed hands in this transaction, for as we trotted around the corner past the Radley place, I heard an unfamiliar jingle in Jem's pockets. When we slowed to a walk at the edge of the schoolyard, Jem was careful to explain that during school hours I was not to bother him. I was not to approach him with requests to enact a chapter of Tarzan and the Ant Men, to embarrass him with references to his private life, or tag along behind him at recess and noon. I was to stick with the first grade, and he would stick with the fifth. In short, I was to leave him alone. "You mean we can't play anymore?" I asked. "We'll do like we always do at home," he said, "but you'll see, school's different." It certainly was. Before the first morning was over, Miss Caroline Fisher, our teacher, hauled me up to the front of the room and patted the palm of my hand with a ruler, then made me stand in the corner until noon. Miss Caroline was no more than 21. She had bright auburn hair, pink cheeks, and wore crimson fingernail polish.
0: And that was a sample of To Kill a Mockingbird, Harper Lee. Harper is H-A-R-P-E-R, Lee, L-double-E. And that book goes for 10 hours and 40 minutes. There's also the sequel to Kill a Mockingbird, which was released after Harper Lee's death. It was published in 2015. And I'm just checking Wikipedia here about the book. It seems that, the publishers may have forced her to publish this, but it's been considered upon examination, I guess rereading and context that people have found, that it's actually a prequel to Kill a Mockingbird, or even a first draft of To Kill a Mockingbird. The Guardian Review, at the time it was published, say that it is not as good as To Kill a Mockingbird. And also there are certain characteristics of Atticus Finch. This amazing hero figure in literature is exposed to be not as good as one would think. And that's based on Scout's reminiscing about her childhood and her adulthood with him. And they say the slender plot of Watchman hangs on this disclosure that Scout must come to terms with the revelation that her father is not Saint Atticus. He's actually in favour of segregation. It's quite controversial because some people thought that it was never meant to be published. But that's also available in the library. And Scout Finch is 26 in this follow-on novel. That's also available in Braille, as is To Kill a Mockingbird, Braille and audio. I feel like I've been neglecting crime on here this for a little while. So a couple of crime novels. The first one is Australian fiction. It is Shadow City by Natalie Conyer. Sydney, Australia. The body of a young woman is found in Chinatown. She's been beaten, tortured, and tattooed with the image of a sun. Called to the scene, Sergeant Jackie Rose asks herself whether this was a drug murder or something else. But before her investigation can get underway, she is ordered to hand the case over to the Australian Federal Police. Cape Town, South Africa. A local girl recruited to study in Australia has fallen off the radar. Veteran detective Shulk Lawrence, recently suspended from duty, has already made plans to visit his daughter in Sydney with emigration in mind. He decides to search for the missing girl while he is there. Jackie and Shulk join forces, exposing a trail of corruption and crime stretching from the foreshore of the city's iconic harbour back to South Africa and across the world. Let's hear a sample of Shadow City by Natalie Conyer. It's narrated by John Telfer.
3: The Golden Fortune Food Court was a slice of Singapore in the middle of Sydney. Sandwiched in the concrete no-man's land between Chinatown and Darling Harbour, it occupied the ground floor of a featureless grey building that housed offices and an English language college, and below them, a mall offering everything from migration agents to a Hello Kitty franchise. Usually this time of day the place was starting to buzz. Pots bubbled on stoves, students staggered in for breakfast. Early birds pulling trolleys drank tea and waited for Paddy's Markets to open. Not today. Today, the Golden Fortune Food Court was empty, its entrance blocked by blue and white crime scene tape. Stallholders and customers milled on the pavement outside, feeling the growing January heat. The two young constables guarding the entrance tried to stop the silver Honda hatchback from mounting the curb. They were elbowed aside by Senior Sergeant Bartos, who waved it in and opened the driver's door. "Good day, Princess," he said, executing as much of a bow as his belly would allow, and circling his free arm in an elaborate wave. "Oh, piss off, Bartos." Jackie Rose swung herself out of the car, but she grinned as she said it. Bartos had been her boss at Day Street when she started out. Big and bearded, he was equal parts charm and thuggery. Old school, one of the last of the dinosaurs. No point trying to make him PC now. Bartos turned to the uniforms, who were pretending not to listen. "Detective Sergeant Jacqueline Rose," he announced. "From homicide, I do believe. Once seen, never forgotten. Watch yourselves, kiddies. She bites."
0: And that was a sample of Shadow City by Natalie Conyer. Natalie is N-A-T-A-L-I-E, N-A-T-A-L-I-E. Conyer is C-O-N-Y-E-R, C-O-N-Y-E-R. That book goes for 9 hours and 10 minutes. And according to Natalie Conyer's website, she grew up in Cape Town but has lived in Sydney for many years, and she's a crime fiction tragic, so much so she did a doctorate in it. And for the second mystery, crime fiction, we're headed off to beautiful Venice, and this is the first in a series of books by David Hewson, the Venetian mystery series, The Medici Murders. David Hewson, when a well-known British TV historian, Marmaduke Godolphin, is found murdered in the canals of Venice during Carnival, stabbed by a stiletto blade, the Venetian police are eager to have the case solved and cleared up within a day. Murder is bad for tourism. The police recruit the help of retired archivist Arnold Clover. Godolphin had hired his services on arriving in Venice to help sort through some historical papers of note. These dusty documents may contain previously unknown information about the assassination of the murderer, Lorenzino de Medici, 500 years previously. How coincidental that Godolphin meets his death in the same place as the Medici murderer, on a cold, dark, bloody night. Can Arnold use his powers of perception to establish a link and solve the murder of Godolphin? Let's hear a sample of The Medici Murders by David Hewson. It's narrated by Richard Armitage.
4: The morning I was summoned to unravel a murder was bright and icy and full of pigeons. They were everywhere as I walked from my home in Dorsoduro, across the Accademia Bridge, through San Marco, and past the cafes in the piazza, where a grey and busy flock kept buzzing a group of carnival goers foolish enough to eat their pastries outside. The Romans feared the owl. Edgar Allan Poe, the raven, An old farmer I knew when I was a child in Yorkshire used to claim a robin flying into the house foretold a coming death, unless it happened in November, in which case you might live. Pigeons, rats with wings, are perhaps too common, too greedy and annoying to be portents of death. In any case, they were late to the party. The corpse was on the slab already, which was why I was making my way across Venice that February day, all too aware of the noisome creatures flapping and pecking around me. It almost felt as if they were cooing a warning. This is carnival, icy cold, full of strangers hiding behind masks. Nothing here is real or settled, fixed or safe. Beware. Though doubtless that was my imagination, something about Venice always sparks flights of wild and random thoughts. My destination lay just beyond the tourist mecca of the Doge's Palace and the great Byzantine Basilica that is the city's time-worn heart. The small square of Campo San Zaccaria was, as usual, empty. Few among the crowds milling aimlessly in the piazza around the corner seemed to know what lies along a narrow side alley from the Riva degli Schiavoni waterfront.
0: And that was The Medici Murders by David Hewson, part one in the Venetian Mystery Series. David is spelt D-A-V-I-D, D-A-V-I-D. Hewson is H-E-W-S-O-N, H-E-W-S-O-N. And that book goes for 11 hours. There's a couple of other series that he has written. One is the Faroe Islands series, F-A-R-O-E. Number one in that being Devil's Fjord. And the Pieter Voss series. There's lots of books by him here, and a few standalone ones as well. They're all mysteries, all set internationally, in different parts of the world, from Amsterdam to Venice. So for those who like their crime with an international flavour, you might enjoy the books of David Hewson. And the last book today is by Barbara Kingsolver, and it is Demon Copperhead. Demon's story begins with his traumatic birth to a single mother in a single wide trailer, looking like a little blue prize fighter. For the life ahead of him, he would need all of that fighting spirit, along with the buckets of charm, a quick wit, and some unexpected talents, legal and otherwise. In the southern Appalachian Mountains of Virginia, poverty isn't an idea. It's as natural as the grass grows. For a generation growing up in this world, at the heart of the modern opioid crisis, addiction isn't an abstraction. It's neighbours, parents and friends. Family could mean love or a reluctant foster care. For Demon, born on the wrong side of luck, the affection and safety he craves is as remote as the ocean he dreams of seeing one day. The wonder is in how far he's willing to travel to try and get there. Suffused with truth, anger and compassion, Demon Copperhead is an epic tale of love, loss and everything in between. Let's hear a sample of Demon Copperhead by Barbara Kingsolver. It's narrated by Charlie Thurston.
5: First, I got myself born. A decent crowd was on hand to watch, and they've always given me that much. The worst of the job was up to me, my mother being, let's just say, out of it. On any other day, they'd have seen her outside on the deck of her trailer home. Good neighbors taking notice, pestering the tit of trouble, as they will. All through the dog breath air of late summer and fall, cast an eye up the mountain, and there she'd be. Little bleach blonde smoking her pall malls, hanging on that railing like she's captain of her ship up there. And now might be the hour it's going down. This is an 18-year-old girl we're discussing, all on her own and as pregnant as it gets. The day she failed to show, it fell to Nance Peggott to go bang on the door, barge inside and find her passed out on the bathroom floor with her junk all over the place and me already coming out. A slick, fish-colored hostage picking up grit from the vinyl tile, worming and shoving around because I'm still inside the sack that babies float in, pre-real life. Mr. Peggott was outside idling his truck, headed for evening service, probably thinking about how much of his life he'd spent waiting on women. His wife would have told him the Jesusing could hold on a minute. First, she needed to go see if the little pregnant gal had got herself liquored up again. Mrs. Peggott being a lady that doesn't beat around the bushes, and if need be, will tell Christ Jesus to sit tight and keep his pretty hair on. She came back out yelling for him to call 911 because a poor child is in the bathroom trying to punch himself out of a bag. Like a little blue prize fighter. Those are the words she'd use later on, being not at all shy to discuss the worst day of my mom's life. And if that's how I came across the first people that laid eyes on me, I'll take it. To me, that says I had a fighting chance. Long odds, yes, I know. If a mother is lying in her own piss and pill bottles while they're slapping the kid she shunted out, telling him to look alive.
0: And that was a sample of Demon Copperhead by Barbara Kingsolver. Barbara is B-A-R-B-A-R-A. B-A-R-B-A-R-A. Kingsolver is K-I-N-G-S-O-L-V-E-R. K-I-N-G-S-O-L-V-E-R. That book goes for 21 hours, bit of a long one. And it is based on the Dickens novel, David Copperfield. So Demon Copperhead is a bit of a play on those names. This novel was published in 2022 and it was co-recipient of the 2023 Pulitzer Prize for Fiction and won the 2023 Women's Prize for Fiction. The novel touches on themes of social and economic stratification in Appalachia, child poverty in rural America, and drug addiction, as was mentioned in the synopsis, a focus on the opioid crisis. As you can guess from the prizes that it won, got great reviews. The Washington Post, Ron Charles of The Washington Post, praised Demon Copperhead as his favourite novel of 2022. He says it is equal parts hilarious and heartbreaking. This is a story of an irrepressible boy nobody wants but readers will love. Thank you for joining us on Hear This Today. I'm Frances Keeland, and if you would like to contact the library, if you're curious about joining or you want to refine the types of books that you're getting, make them more your taste, you can always call 1300 654 656. 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
14: 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It doesn't matter what others think. What matters is what God said. And God said in John chapter 3, verse 3, that you will not go to heaven unless you become born again.
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14: Probably there is no subject that is more confusing and people are confused about than the question of who goes to heaven. It really is. There are so many conflicting views and opinions on the subject, and everyone who holds a view forcefully and strongly holds onto that view. Hollywood has its view, and it's forcefully communicated in every movie that you see. And it's simply this: everyone, when they die, they go to heaven. Everyone, when they die, they become an angel. And of course, they have a megaphone, the movie industry, and they push that view on people in general. The atheists and the agnostics, they have their strong views. They believe that heaven and hell are basically a myth. Heaven and hell are a figment of one's imagination. When you die, and that's it. They too emphasize their view very strongly. I want you to listen very carefully, because in the final analysis, it doesn't matter what I think. It doesn't matter what others think. It doesn't matter what Hollywood says. It doesn't matter what you think. What matters is what God said. And God said in John chapter 3, verse 3, that you will not go to heaven unless you become born again. Now, I want to read the verse to you in case you think I'm making this stuff up. John 3, 3, here's what Jesus said. I tell you the truth. No one can see the kingdom of God. That is another word for heaven, where God is going to rule supreme, where he is the King of kings, unless he is born again. If Jesus said, only those who are born again shall see heaven, shall enter into heaven, shall get to heaven, then every human being who ever lives need to find out what that term means. Wouldn't you want to know? If Jesus, who is God of very God, who coexisted with the Father before all worlds, came from heaven to earth and said, no one is going to enter into heaven unless they're born again. Wouldn't you just say, at least you want to know what that means? After comprehending and understanding what he's saying and understanding what that term means, it's up to you to accept it or reject it. It's your decision. So in John chapter 3, we meet a man by the name of Nicodemus. Listen, this is not an orderly man. This is a significant man. This is a powerful man. This is a very prominent man in society. This is a member of the Supreme Court equivalent of our day. He is a learned man. He is a leading man. He is a religious man. He kept the ceremonial law of the Old Testament meticulously. Not only that, but he even kept the interpretations of the ceremonial law. Through the years, the rabbis have added all kinds of interpretations in Mishnah and the Talmud, and they added those books. And this man was faithful to even the interpretations of the rabbis of the ceremonial law. He was a religious man of a religious man, if there ever was one. And when you know all of that, you have to wonder, why did he come to Jesus at all? Why? He's a religious man. I mean, this group of Pharisees, they saw themselves to be cut above, morally above everybody else. They're superior to everybody else. And yet, he comes to Jesus. Why? Because all of the outward religiosity failed to give him real satisfaction in life. All of this outward religious observance failed to get him the answer to the most desperate question that his heart was seeking, that his mind was seeking. And so he watched Jesus and he saw someone who healed the sick without a charge, who raised the dead by the power of his word, someone who fed the hungry and touched the leper, someone who forgave the sins of others, someone who spoke with authority. He didn't say, Rabbi so-and-so said. He said, I say to you. He was somebody who was in control of the weather and the wind and the storms. And he saw what he knew is not your run-of-the-mill rabbi. At that point, Nicodemus became convinced that Jesus is not just another teacher. But he still was trying to protect his reputation as morally superior and religious man. And he comes to Jesus under the cover of dark. He comes to him that night. He doesn't come in the daytime so everybody can see him and say, oh, he's a Jesus freak. Oh, my goodness, he'll want to be called one of those Jesus people. So he comes to him at night. Still, he wanted to know, longing to know. His heart is asking the question, if I die, will I go to heaven? What's going to happen to me? All of my religion is not helping me. All of the rituals is not helping me. All of the traditions are not helping me. I want to know. So he comes to him at night and he says to him, we know. We know. Who's that we? Beloved, listen to me. Nicodemus was not alone among the members of the Sanhedrin, that is the Supreme Court of Israel at the time. He was not the only one who can see the power of Jesus, the messiahship of Jesus. He was afraid of the peer pressure. They were afraid of the peer pressure. And let me tell you something. One of the great things that keep people from coming to Christ is the peer pressure. Your eternal life is far more important than all of the peers in the world. Don't be intimidated by them. Don't be afraid of them. And so it comes to Jesus, and Jesus said to him, I tell you the truth. Until you are born again, you cannot see heaven. You will not see heaven. You know what that felt like to a man like this? Put yourself in his place. I mean, when Jesus said that to him, this was like a torpedo that was absolutely cutting through all of his efforts and all of his trying and all of his hard work and all of trying to please God, trying to get to God his way. Born again. I mean, this was like a sharp knife slicing all of his preconceived notion of who God is and how to come to God. Born again. This is like a sword that is piercing through the heart of his false belief. I tell you the truth, said Jesus. Another translation probably in some of the Bible says, truly, truly, I say to you. The Old English translation says, verily, verily, I say to you. All of that means one thing, that Jesus is using an emphatic language to emphasize the importance of what he's saying. This is the whole truth and nothing but the truth. Please don't let it go in one ear and come out the other. The word again can mean a second time or radical, a new thing that has to happen to you or from above or something has to happen from God. What is he saying? He is saying that to go to heaven, God has to do something to you. That's what it means. It is not what you do for God. It's what God does to you. You see, it's not what you do. It's what he does in you. It was he does in me. It was he did in the lives of so many people. And that's why Jesus told Nicodemus that the answer to all of that is that you must be born again. Nicodemus became puzzled.
9: Well, how can an old man, well, really, I mean, how can anybody, even a third grader, I mean, it doesn't matter, have to be old or young, how can anyone go into his mother's womb and be born again? Which gave Jesus an opening to explain to him the reality that he should have understood from his Old Testament book. I'm going to explain that to you. It gave him the opening to explain why this is do or die, being born again thing. It is the absolute necessity thing. It's the most important decision in life thing. There is nothing you can do in life that can be more important than this. And Jesus was saying, in a sense, trying harder is not the answer. Trying to do your level best is not the answer. Trying to do better the next time is not the answer. The reason you fail and you fail again and again and again is because there is something wrong, not with what you do, but there's something wrong with who you are. There's something wrong with what you are. And with all of us. With all of us. Only Jesus can change your life. Only Jesus can fill your life. Only Jesus can assure you of eternal life. Only Him. Until you come to the realization, until you come to that realization, until you come face to face with this truth, until you realize that we all born with a DNA of sin in us, every one of us, every human being that's ever lived, until then, you're going to keep on trying and failing and trying and failing and frustrated with life. Only when you come face to face with this truth. What truth? The truth that this radical DNA called sin is something we're born with, every one of us. This radical DNA called sin is precisely what brought Jesus from heaven to earth. This radical DNA called sin is what held Jesus on that cross until he died and satisfied the Father's justice. And then he was buried, and on the third day he rose again victoriously. Until you come to that moment of realization, until you stop fooling yourself, you will never begin the process of being born again. Verse 5, Jesus repeats it again. I tell you the truth. No one can enter the kingdom of God. No one can go to heaven unless he is born of the Spirit and water. I can tell you, I have been nearly 40 years in the ministry now, and I've seen it all. And I can testify to you, the one thing that keeps people from becoming born again, the one thing that keeps them, is their unwillingness to admit that they are sinners. Ooh, call me sinner. It's their unwillingness to admit that they can never save themselves in a million years and only Jesus can forgive their sins. Their pride. What do you mean somebody else has got? I do it myself. Their unwillingness to admit that they are helpless to transform their own lives. You see, in the Hebrew language, the word ruach, it means breath. It also means spirit. It also means wind. One word. And you have to understand it from the context of what it means. And so Jesus takes this use of the language that this great scholar understood and says, the wind blows where it wishes. See, the wind is sovereign. You see it on television every time we're going to hit by a hurricane. The weather forecasters, they're helpless. They look at this hurricane, show you the map, and they said, well, you know, if it blows out the sea, we'll be all right. If it blows and land, we're in trouble. Nobody can tell the wind where to go. Nobody can tell that hurricane where to go. And Jesus is making the point here. Just as you cannot predict that wind, the Holy Spirit can blow on you. He is sovereign. He is sovereign Spirit of God. Nicodemus, being a religious scholar, Jesus said, you should have understood this. You really should have understood this. You say, how come? There are so many references to the coming of the Messiah in the Old Testament that this man had studied and memorized. In the book of Isaiah, in the book of Ezekiel, in the book of Jeremiah, it's repeated over and over again that when the Messiah come, he is the one who is going to bring a new heart. And when the Messiah come, he is the one who's going to take the heart of stone and replace it with a heart of flesh. He is the one who bring rebirth. He is the one who's going to bring spiritual birth. He is the one who can bring a new heart. He is the one, and it's right there. But Nicodemus missed it because the Spirit had not opened his eyes yet. But then Jesus zooms in on one specific reference in the Old Testament that Nicodemus should have understood instinctively. And that's found in the book of Numbers 21. Now, they should have understood it. I have to explain it to the 21st century. Many of you know or remember that when the people of Israel, when the people of God came out of the slavery of Egypt, and before they got into the promised land, they're stuck in the wilderness for 40 years. And you know why? Because they hardened their heart toward God. And my goodness, even in the wilderness, they moaned, they complained, they murmured against God, they fussed and they fumed, and they were angry at God, they were angry at Moses, they were angry at everybody. Finally, God had enough. How many of you believe that one day God is going to say, I've had enough? And the judgment is going to come. It's in the book. And so he sent him a fiery serpent that were biting them. And from that bite of that fiery serpent, they were dying. Now, for those bites, there were no vaccine, no antidotes, no medication. Only God could deliver them from that deadly bite. Just like only God can deliver us from sin. It's like only God can take us to heaven. Only God can deliver us from that DNA of sin with which we are born. Remember the DNA I told you about? Only God can do that. So God said to Moses, Moses, here's what you need to do. He said, get a bronze serpent. And I'm going to explain that to you because it's very important. He said, get a bronze serpent and hold it real high so that everyone in obedience looks at that bronze serpent, be healed, and live, and not die. Well, Moses did exactly what God told him. Was there power in that bronze serpent? No. You know where the power was? The power was taking place in the life of the person who, in obedience, looked up to that bronze serpent. It is the power of the authority of the very God whom they insulted, whom they denigrated, whom they complained against, whom they denounced and denied. It is the very authority and power of that same God. It is the power of that very God could heal them from what caused them death. I know. Some of you probably heard this story for the first time and saying to yourself, you know, but isn't that sound foolish? What is this thing, a bronze serpent, a person looks at it and can live instead of die? It's like today, a lot of people think it's foolishness to say that somebody died on a cross 2,000 years ago can be the only one who can assure you of heaven, is the only one who can take you to heaven. A lot of people call that foolishness. I understand. Back then, they thought it was foolishness too. Today, they think the cross is foolishness. If you have not read my book, When the Crosses Are Gone, you see, the people who are removing the crosses from public life, they know the power of the cross more than some Christians do. That's why they want to take it out of public eye. But it's the power of the cross that saves. It's the power of the cross that can take you to heaven. It's the power of the cross that can bring you eternal healing. Why is this serpent lifted up? Why is a serpent, not something else? Listen carefully. You see, in the Bible, serpent has always been associated with sin. Remember when Satan came and tempted Adam and Eve, and he said, did God really say that? and brought doubt to their mind, and they fell in disobedience. The devil used a serpent. He spoke through a serpent. And when Jesus was lifted up on the cross, he carried all of the sin of everyone who would come and believe in him. He became sin for us. And the only one who can be sin for us is a sinless person. And because he's sinless and perfect and holy in every way, when you look, we look at that cross, we receive eternal healing. Hear me right, please. No doubt back then there were some people who did not look at that bronze serpent. What is this foolish thing? You look up there and you get healed. I'm not going to do that. And they died. Some ridiculed it probably, and they died. Oh, but everyone who looked in obedience was healed. In the same way, Jesus said to this man, Nicodemus, he said, when you look to the Son of God who lifted up on that cross, when you look up to him as your substitute, when you look to him in repentance to him, when you look to him in belief in him, when you look at him for forgiveness of all your sins, when you look to him for salvation, when you look up to him in obedience, you'll be assured of heaven. Who's going to heaven? According to Jesus, everyone who comes to him and sees that on the cross, that his blood was shed for you.
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9: Down through the ages, many scholars have wondered, why would God allow the Old Testament book of Esther to be included in the Bible? After all, it's a book that never mentions his name. Hi, I'm Clayton Bjellin, and today on Insight for Living, Chuck Swindoll assures us that God is present in every detail, even when he appears silent. This is the first message

We live our lives under the careful, loving, gracious, albeit sovereign hand of our God. And the movements of time and history are precisely according to His reckoning, exactly as He ordained it. Remember, all the while, He is invisible. And I think we could call the presence of God His invisible providence. Providence, I'm intrigued with the word. Provideo is the Latin from which we get the word providence. Pro means before or ahead of time. Video, we get our word video from it. I see. I see ahead of time. God seeing ahead of time the events of life, which we, of course, can never do. We're good at history. We're poor at prophecy. We're good at looking back, 20/20 vision every time. Or often. We're blind when it comes to 1 minute from now. We have no idea. But God, provideo, invisible in His provideo, is continually, constantly, and successfully at work. You know what? It drives us crazy. We have highs and we have lows. He blesses and we thank Him. He tests and we squirm. We weep. We grieve. We cry. We shake our heads. And in none of this He changes. Who can say unto Him, what are you doing? We blossom and flourish like leaves on a tree and wither and perish, but naught changes thee. Of course not. He is God. He is not fickle nor moody. He is having His way, and it will not be frustrated. And my friend, if you think He has met His match with you, you are in for one gigantic surprise. He will bring you, if necessary, to nothing to get your attention. He will, if necessary, crush you like Nebuchadnezzar the king. Because God and God alone is calling the shots in this thing called life. Now then, we're ready for Esther. Let me introduce to you the five people who are the main characters of the book. The first two verses of the book include the name of a man whose name is hard to pronounce. He is the king of the land. He thinks he's ruling, but it's God and God alone who rules. It took place in the days of, here's the name, Ahasuerus. Ahasuerus. It's the same one mentioned elsewhere as Xerxes. A Persian king named Ahasuerus. He looks like he is powerful. He is reigning from India to Ethiopia, over 127 provinces. In those days, he sat on the throne, which was located in the Washington, D.C. of Persia, a place named Susa. You'll read about Susa through the book of Esther. So first we have a king named Ahasuerus, or Xerxes, who sits on a throne in the capital city of Susa. He's married to a woman named Vashti, V-A-S-H-T-I. She's mentioned in verse 9 as the queen. Queen Vashti also gave a banquet. She's mentioned again in verse 11, verse 12, verse 15. 16, 17. She's seen often in the early part of the book. Some of you folks will like her. She is a strong-minded, independent-thinking woman who refuses to

0: to cooperate with her husband's request. Some of you won't like her. Usually men don't like Vashti. She's a strong-willed woman, independent of mind, who is determined not to be paraded before Ahasuerus's male friends. And this leads to a major conflict. In fact, it leads ultimately to some kind of beauty contest. We'll look at all of that next time. I'm calling next time's sermon, "There She Goes, Miss Persia." And we'll introduce that later on. The third character is a wicked officer in the court of the king named Haman, H-A-M-A-N, chapter 3, verses 1 and 2. Get acquainted with Haman, you'll hate him. You'll spend a lot of time seeing a lot of people modeled in the life of Haman. He is an anti-Semitic officer, very wealthy, very conceited leader who was given influence and even authority. Listen, after these events, King Ahasuerus promoted Haman, the end of the verse, over all the princes who were with him, and all the king's servants who were at the king's gate bowed and paid homage to Haman, for so the king had commanded concerning him. Verse 10, the king took his signet ring from his hand. That's like reaching into your wallet and pulling out your charge card and giving it to someone under your authority and saying, you may spend as you please. As you guide this kingdom, you have the treasury of Persia in your hand. He gave him the signet ring from his hand. He gave it to Haman. So Haman is a wicked officer in the king's court. So we've got Ahasuerus the king, Vashti the queen, Haman the wicked ruler serving under the king. Fourth is a man named Mordecai. Go back to chapter 2, verse 5. He is not a Persian. He is a Jew living in Persia. Oh, wait. We read in verse 5, there was a Jew in Susa
1: the capital, whose name was Mordecai, the son of Jairus, son of Shimei, son of Kish, a Benjamite.
0: Why is he there? Look at the next verse.
1: Who had been taken into exile. Now, the who is a reference to Kish. Mordecai wasn't taken into exile. Back in his genealogy, Kish was.
0: He had been taken into exile from Jerusalem with the captives who had been exiled, with Jeconiah, king of Judah, whom Nebuchadnezzar, the king of Babylon, had exiled. Now, I remember when I was a kid about 8 or 9 and a preacher read a verse like that, I checked into Never Never Land. I thought, who cares? And I always wondered, why didn't the preacher stop and explain what all that rigmarole is about? Now that I'm a preacher, for the sake of 9-year-olds who may wonder, let me pause and give you a little background, because it sounds like a tongue twister. Years before, the Jews had a civil war. Now track this with me. They had a civil war, and like America in its civil war, they broke between the North and the South. Neither one of the groups walked with God, not consistently. And finally, God judged the North and sent Assyria in and brought them under bondage. The South continued on for over 100 years. And then God brought judgment because of their disobedience, and their king was a man named Jeconiah. The northern kingdom, the southern kingdom were called different names. The northern kingdom was called Israel. The southern kingdom was called Judah. Jeconiah is mentioned in the verse we just read. Nebuchadnezzar was the commanding king of Babylon that overthrew the southern kingdom. And he brought with him into exile the Jews who were still living in the southern kingdom. Babylon finally fell into the hands of Persia. You've heard of the Medes and the Persians. And the Medo-Persian Empire, Ahasuerus reigned over that vast kingdom, as we just read in the first part of it, from India to Ethiopia. And it consumed the land of Palestine. So the Jews were forced out of Zion, and they moved in exile to live in the land of Persia, ultimately in the land of Persia. Now, before too many years, they were given the freedom to go back to Jerusalem. Some went back under the leadership of a man named Zerubbabel. Others went back under the leadership of a man named Ezra. And a third group went back under the leadership of Nehemiah. Some stayed in Persia. That's what Esther's all about. It's a slice of history from the life of a few Jews, or really many Jews, who remained in Persia under Persian rule and did not go back to their homeland. Lest you think God forgot them, the book of Esther is given as a reminder he did not. Mordecai was among the Jews who remained in Persia during the reign of Ahasuerus. He is a godly man, but his most significant role has not been mentioned. It appears in verse 7. Look, he was bringing up Hadassah. You don't know much about her until you read on. That is Esther. Her Persian name means star, like star in the night. She's the star of the story. She's the heroine. She actually becomes the queen. He was bringing up Esther, his uncle's daughter, for she had neither father nor mother. We're not told why. We're not told when she lost them. This young lady was beautiful of form and face, and I might add, strong of character. And when her father and mother died, Mordecai took her as his own daughter. If Persian law allowed for adoption, she became adopted. If not, she became a part of his foster home. Immortal, invisible, God only wise and light inaccessible, hid from our eyes. Who would have ever thought God would have his hand on some forgotten orphan, a little girl who had lost her mother and dad? Who would ever expect that a Mordecai, a Jew, a no-name, in the great land of Persia where Ahasuerus and Haman ruled in evil, who would ever expect that Mordecai, as his hands and arms would touch this lovely young woman and rear her to be a woman of God, who would ever expect that she would be the link to the survival of the Jews? She is, of course, the fifth and main character of the book. And let me say to you, you who have experienced such brokenness and crushings in your life, you who may feel that your past is so colored, so disjointed, so fractured, that there is no way in the world God can make reason and meaning out of where you have come from, you have not learned yet some lessons from Esther. Here is a little girl who cries her heart out at the death of her parents, who feels the warmth and love of a home, and moves in and lives and grows and becomes a beauty within and without, and becomes the link of survival for the entire nation of the Jews. Take heart. God and God alone can do such things. And it's all so wonderfully invisible as he works in the silence of events. Let me show you just a few. May I do that? as we uncover the plot of this great book? Look at chapter 2 and the end of the chapter. Now, I'm going to have you put something on the back burner and just kind of let it simmer like you would a good soup, okay? I'm going to read you something that sounds innocuous, insignificant, but it becomes, in God's unfathomable plan, the link to survival. Listen to the minutes that later found their way into the Chronicles. In those days, verse 21, chapter 2, while Mordecai was sitting at the king's gate, Bigthan and Teresh, they sound like bad guys, don't they? They are. They're wearing dark hats. Bigthan and Teresh, two of the king's officials from those who guarded the door, became angry and sought to lay hands on King Ahasuerus. It's another way of saying there was a conspiracy to assassinate him. But the plot became known to, there's our guy, Mordecai. And Mordecai told, of course, his adoptive daughter, Esther. And Esther informed the king in Mordecai's name. Now, when the plot was investigated and found to be so, they were both hanged on gallows. Who? Well, Bigthan and Teresh. And it was written in the book of the Chronicles in the king's presence. Who cares? I mean, honest to Pete, who cares about Bigthan and Teresh? Nobody. Only a secretary writing down in the Chronicles, Bigthan and Teresh got hanged today. Thanks to Mordecai, period. You put that on the back burner, okay? Because what you would call an insignificant day is a secretary. Not for Bigthan and Teresh, but for a secretary. What you would say is insignificant, who really cares, becomes vital in the plan of God. I love this about God. Why? Because he is unfathomable and unsearchable. Albeit invisible, he is nevertheless invincible. Then, as well as now, Haman hates Mordecai because Mordecai will not bow to him. So Haman talks the king into a game plan. If you follow my rules, I will pour money into your treasury. All I ask is that you give me the right to rid the land of all these Jews. 50 and more times the word Jew appears in Esther. I think it's the key word of the book. And so the king Ahasuerus, believing in Haman and ignoring such simple things as anti-Semitism from a Gentile ruler, Ahasuerus passes it off with the passing of his hand. Go ahead, do whatever you need to do. Sure as the world, Mordecai gets the word and becomes worried. Pacing back and forth, he decides Esther has to know the plan. See, nobody knows Esther's a Jew, a Jewess. He told her not to tell anybody, and she didn't. Even though she becomes queen, no one knows she's Jewish. So Mordecai comes near the court of the king and says, I need to get a message to Esther. End of chapter 4. Turn there. Now, remember what I told you to keep in your mind. Just let it linger there. Minutes from the Chronicles. Look at chapter 4, verse 13. Mordecai told them to tell Esther, do not imagine that you in the king's palace can escape any more than all the Jews. For if you remain silent at this time, relief and deliverance will arise from the Jews from another place. You think he didn't believe in the preservation of the Jews? It may not be you, Esther, will be killed, but someone else will deliver, and you and your father's house will perish. And I love this. And who knows whether you have not attained royalty for such a time as this? Esther, listen. Who knows? But that God's hand was on that beauty contest. God's hand was on your being appointed queen. God's hand was on your knowing me and my getting the message from Haman that the Jews will be killed. And you were appointed for such a time as this. Don't be silent. Speak! Plead with the king. Stop it. I've heard some people say the reason they can't believe in the sovereignty of God is that it makes you passive. I see no passivity in Esther. If anything, the sovereignty of God makes me active. It drives me before him and says to him, Lord, put me in the process. Get me involved in your action plan. Speak through me. Use my model. Use my message. Use my actions. He said to her in verse 16, go, look at the action. Assemble all the Jews who were found in Susa and fast for me. This is what Esther told Mordecai. Fast for me. Don't eat or drink for 3 days, day or night, and my maidens will fast in the same way. And thus I will go into the king, which is not according to the law. And if I perish, I perish. Are you raising a daughter like that? Are you influencing her so that someday when she is in that epical place of significance and decision, she will say, if necessary, if I have to perish, I perish. Give of thy sons to bear the message glorious. Give of thy wealth to speed them on their way. Pour out thy soul for them in prayer victorious, and all thou spendest, Jesus will repay. You stand beside their bedside some nights and say, Lord, raise her up to be an Esther. Raise him up to be a Mordecai. Speak your message through them. Make decisions for state and for nation through this precious child of mine. If I perish, I perish. Now, in the meantime, nobody knows about this. It's whispered among the Jews. Just as in the depths of Europe in the late 30s and early 40s, in the whole underground work of preserving Jews, there was a Holocaust at hand. It wasn't the first, and it will not be the last. There was a replay of the same kind of events. Esther plans a meeting with the king. Haman thinks she wants to honor him because she asks him to come along. Esther gets the two of them together and says, I've got a plan. I want to have a banquet, and I want to announce my plan when we get together. She says in verse 8 of chapter 5, if I found favor in the sight of the king, and if it pleased the king to grant my petition to do whatever I request, may the king and Haman come to the banquet, which I shall prepare for them. Tomorrow I will do as the king says. Haman was thrilled. He thought, I have been invited with King Ahasuerus. Xerxes and I are going to have a time with the queen. I mean, she really thinks I'm something. On the way back home, he runs into Mordecai, who will not stand up or tremble before him, and he's infuriated. So when he gets home, he says to his wife, she's quite a lady, Zeresh. He says to her, that Mordecai drives me nuts. Kind of a Swindoll paraphrase. Verse 14, Zeresh and all of his friends said, build some gallows. Build them 75 feet high, called here 50 cubits. And ask the king to have Mordecai hanged on the gallows and go joyfully with the king to the banquet. The advice pleased Haman. And he got all of his guys together. They brought all these 2x4s and they started building 7.5 stories of gallows.
2: Haman's men are swinging hammers in the dark, building gallows that were 75 feet high. And across town, the king can't sleep. Now, that's not a coincidence. That's providence. You might want to miss what happens next in this gripping story when Chuck Swindoll continues his study about Esther, a woman of strength and dignity. Esther's story is one you don't want to rush past, because every chapter holds something worth sitting with, a question worth wrestling through, a truth worth writing down. 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I'm Clayton Bjellin, inviting you to hear Chuck Swindoll describe what he calls God's invisible providence tomorrow on Insight for Living.

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8: It's one thing to believe in Jesus and to believe in eternal life. But there are people walking around who believe that stuff, but somehow they're not quite living the life that he promised us for here and now. Hi, I'm Bernie Diamond, and welcome again to the program as we take another look at your life from a different perspective. So are you living your life to the full? Come on, not a 1 or 2 out of 10, not even a 5 or 6 or 7 out of 10, but a minimum of 10 out of 10 and then some. Well, I'm not saying that there won't be ups and downs. There always will be. But I don't know. My hunch is that despite all that goes on around us, we should be able to live a life of outrageous joy right here through the ups and downs. And yet I know so many people who believe in Jesus and people who don't, who seem to be living a 2 or a 5 or even a 7 out of 10 kind of life, always with this, I don't know, nagging suspicion that there's a destiny, there's something more for them, but never really getting close to that. Me? I want to be the me I was meant to be. I want to live the life I was meant to live. I want to live my life to the full. How about you? And yet there's an amazing portrait of that kind of half-life, not really complete life, in the Bible. It's the story of Lazarus, a great friend of Jesus who was dying. He was sick. So they came to tell Jesus, Lazarus is about to kick the bucket. And Jesus waits a few days before he goes to Lazarus. And you know what everyone says when he gets there? Jesus, why didn't you get here sooner? You could have healed him. You could have stopped him from dying. I mean, they'd seen Jesus do all this healing stuff. It's a bit like us. When we look at the mess we have in our lives, we say, God, how come you didn't come earlier? Why didn't you show up? You could have stopped this mess from happening in my life. See, everyone wanted Jesus to have fixed the problem before Lazarus died, but Jesus had said to his disciples that he had a different plan, a plan that people around him didn't really understand. So no one could see it. Jesus was saying it to Martha, his sister. He said, your brother will rise again. But Martha thought he was talking about rising again on the last day, the resurrection. So she doesn't get it. She's happy to believe in pie in the sky when you die, but not steak on the plate while you wait, if that makes sense. Let's pick up this story and just read it again. It's in John's Gospel, chapter 11, and I'm picking it up now, the second half of the story at verse 38. See, when Jesus had come, he was deeply moved as he stood before the tomb. It was a cave with a stone laid across the entrance. Take away the stone, he said. But Lord, said Martha, the sister of Lazarus, by this time, there's a bad odour. I mean, he's been dead for 4 days now. And Jesus said, didn't I tell you that if you believed, you would see the glory of God? I love that. If you believe, you'll see the glory of God. So they took away the stone, and then Jesus looked up and said, Father, I thank you that you heard me. I always knew that you would, but I'm saying these things for the benefit of the people around me, so that they would believe that you sent me. And when he had said this, Jesus cried out in a loud voice, Lazarus, come out. The dead man came out. His hands and feet were wrapped with strips of linen, and a cloth was around his face. And Jesus said to them, take off his grave clothes and let him go. Jesus was deeply moved. I mean, he loved Lazarus. He cared for him. Lazarus was a good friend. That's why Jesus had wept for him. So it's not some publicity stunt, but it's a tender encounter. And people were thinking, well, what's Jesus doing? He can't do this. I mean, Lazarus is already dead. Lazarus is on the nose. His flesh is already rotting. I reckon we have to be very careful about telling God what he can't do, about putting God into a little box of our tiny expectations, imagining somehow that he could never bring Lazarus back to life, imagining somehow he could never really bring a fresh, new life into your heart and mine. You see, all these people, Martha, Mary, the disciples, all the others gathered around, they'd seen Jesus doing amazing miracles. They'd heard all about him. Yet they didn't believe that he could bring a man back to life. In fact, it didn't even enter their minds. And yet he did. And look at the picture of Lazarus when he walks out of the tomb. Lazarus, come out, says Jesus. And the dead man came out. His hands and feet were wrapped with strips of linen, and a cloth was around his face. You see, Lazarus was bound up in his grave clothes. And this is a picture that looks a lot like some people that I know, living a kind of a half life. On the one hand, Jesus has spoken a word of life into them, but on the other, they're still bound up in their grave clothes, as it were, bound up in the things of the past. When Lazarus walked out of that tomb, beneath those grave clothes, he was living and breathing. There was colour in his cheeks, but he couldn't live the rest of his life bound up in grave clothes, and the same is true for you and me. See, some people have life flowing through their veins because Jesus put it there, and yet they have one foot in the past, in that dead half-life that didn't really work, trying to live life to the full on the one hand, kind of hoping things that'll work out, still having one foot in the grave and wondering why that isn't working. That picture of a living man wrapped in grave clothes is the picture of many a man's life and many a woman's life. We want to live life to the full. We want to discover our destiny, and yet the past wraps us and stops us from doing all of that. You know something? There's a reason for that. You can't live your life wrapped in grave clothes. Let me say it again. You can't live your life wrapped in grave clothes. If we believe in Jesus, we're like Lazarus. We have colour in our cheeks. He's breathed life into our souls. Yet people want to hang on to the things of the past, and it doesn't work. What sort of life do you think it would have been for Lazarus if he had continued to live on in those grave clothes? And anyway, that wasn't Jesus' plan for him. Look at what Jesus said. He said, take off the grave clothes and let him go. Do you like that last bit? Let him go. Set him free. Set him free to be the Lazarus he was meant to be. Friend, how are you living your life? Is it a life lived to the full, or is it a life held back by the past? Is it a life full of joy and peace, or are you struggling with the stupid things you keep doing wrong all the time? Is it a life of freedom, or are you still wrapped up in the grave clothes of your past? I can ask you those questions, but I can't answer them for you. Only you can do that. And wherever you're at, does a question rise up in your heart, a question that goes something like this, isn't there some better way of living my life? There has to be. Well, there is, and it's a boots and all thing. You know, Bernie, I want to hang on to this compromise or that attitude. I still want to cheat or lie or be tight with my money or not serve other people. I want to be selfish because, you know, all this Jesus stuff is not particularly convenient. Great. Great. Stay wrapped in your grave clothes, but don't expect to live your life to the full. Don't expect to realise your destiny. The alternative is to set our hearts like flint on living life to the full, no matter what the cost. You know there'll be a cost, right? There's a cost for a heroin addict to give up heroin. There's a cost for an alcoholic to give up alcohol. There's a cost for a smoker to give up smoking. The first step always is admitting where we're at, admitting we have a problem, And the second step is deciding here and now, you know something, that joker on the radio has a point. I have to do something. I can't keep living my life in these grave clothes anymore. And our grave clothes are all different. For some people, it might be lying and cheating. For others, it could be gossiping. For others, it might be an attitude of selfishness. You look in your mirror and you'll know what it is. And yet we're powerless to take off the grave clothes until Jesus speaks his power into our lives. Take off the grave clothes and set them free. My friend, the answer, the only answer, is Jesus. We receive a lot of feedback to a different perspective from right around the world. And one of the most common things that people say is, I wish you could teach more about subject X. So that got me to thinking, wouldn't it be great if we could be a bit more intentional about that? Wouldn't it be great if I could get your input on the teaching topics that would really speak into your life? So can I ask you, when you have a moment, to head across to teachingtopics.org to have your say. It'll only take you a couple of minutes, and who knows how many others across the globe might be blessed by your God-inspired ideas. That web address again is teachingtopics.org. Just a few minutes of your time could have a powerful impact that ripples out into countless lives in places that we can't even begin to imagine. I'm Bernie Diamond, and I'll catch you again same time tomorrow with a different perspective.
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0: Hello and welcome to TV Today. I'm Vision Australia Radio for Tuesday, the 5th of May. 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At 7:47 a.m. on ABC Kids, Flower and Flower. Dirk promises to read Flower and Flower a bedtime story, but when he's too tired to continue, Flower has to step in and invent her own bedtime story. At 7:48 a.m. on ABC Entertains, Miraculous, Tales of Ladybug and Cat Noir. Elation. As Ladybug and Cat Noir face Glaciator again, our heroes don't know that they're about to make a chilling discovery. 8 o'clock on ABC Kids, Bluey, Double Babysitter. When Uncle Rad and Frisky accidentally turn up to babysit Bluey and Bingo on the same night, they have to work together to make Bluey feel better about babysitter put-downs. 8:08 a.m. on ABC Kids, Ginger and the Vegisaurs. Hiccups. When one of the baby P-Rexes get the hiccups, Ginger and the other two try all manner of cures to get rid of them. 9 o'clock on ABC Kids, Play School, Rainforest Rangers, Layers of the Rainforest. Rangers Mia and Alex explore the layers of the rainforest, from the forest floor to the emergent layer at the top. They play a guessing game using items from each layer, and Alex hangs around like a flying fox. 9 o'clock on ABC Entertains, Dance with Tom. Meebun, Witch Tail Eagle. Tom teaches a Meebun dance. Meebun is the Yangambar word for Witch Tail Eagle, which flies high and wide, watching over all the creatures of the land. Join Tom in a Meebun dance to look over and protect the land. 9:40 a.m. on ABC Kids, Knee-High Spies. Mission, Jeremy and Dina need to sneak into the playroom and shut down Glitch's noisemaker machine before it wakes Cousin Milo from his afternoon nap. 10 o'clock on ABC TV, Australian Story. In 2026, Logie Award-winning documentary program, Australian Story, celebrates 30 years sharing compelling stories about real people that illuminate, entertain, and inspire. The Power of the Personal. 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Each program is built around major news stories of the week. 10:55 a.m. on ABC Kids, Bluey, Yoga Ball. Bingo loves horsing around with Dad, but sometimes he forgets Bingo is smaller than her sister. Mum teaches Bingo how to use her big girl bark to keep their fun within her limits. 11:03 a.m. on ABC Kids, Fizzy and Suds, Tugboats. Fizzy and Suds ride a tugboat. The sea crews tie giant ropes and help pull huge ships. After the mission, they help check the tugboat's mechanics, gears, ropes, and the powerful winch. 11:07 a.m. on ABC TV, Judgment, Cases That Change Australia. We Will Decide. When asylum seekers' futures are argued before the High Court, questions of borders, power, and national identity are laid bare. 12:26 p.m. on ABC Entertains, Shetland. Perez tries to get the measure of Lloyd. Evidence emerges of another bomb maker. The net closes in around Martin, and Sandy uncovers Connor's interest is a piece of local history. 12:28 p.m. on ABC Kids, Ginger and the Vegisaurs, Birds of a Feather. Ginger and the Pea Sleep is disturbed by a noisy flock of dragon fruit flyers. 12:58 p.m. on ABC Kids, Maddie and Triggs, Waves. While playing at the beach, Maddie and Triggs try to save their sandcastle from the incoming tide, in order to provide a fancy home for their magical new friend, Sailor Nancy. 1 o'clock on ABC TV, Death in Paradise. the team welcome a new recruit before they're faced with a cryptic case in which their victim leaves them a mysterious message. 1:05 p.m. on ABC Kids, Maddie intrigues. Echoes. Maddie and Triggs are magically transported to a world of echoes, inside the belly of a whale, where they try to help their new friend Harriet rediscover her singing voice. 1:21 p.m. on ABC Kids, Octonauts. The Octonauts and the Manta Rays. The Octonauts help a young manta ray find the secret manta ray feeding grounds, but when they finally locate it, the Octonauts become caught in the middle of a dangerous feeding frenzy. 2:58 p.m. on ABC TV, Grand Designs Australia, Bodarum. Natalie and Stuart promise to save the soul of their fixer-upper, but face obstacles with eccentric renovations that risk upsetting the old owners. 3:03 p.m. on ABC Kids, Play School, What's Cooking? Munchy, crunchy lunch. It's lunchtime for Mia and Takaya. To help build a delicious lunchbox, Indigenous chef Mark Olive shows Mia and Takaya how to bake a Warragul green slice using amazing native ingredients. 3:55 p.m. on ABC Kids, Tish Tash, Bobby World. Rosa and Paula are planning a family movie afternoon, but Tish and Bobby can't decide on what to watch. 4 o'clock on ABC Kids, Tish Tash, Play With Your Brother. It's raining outside, so Tish has planned her day indoors with a list of all things that she wants to do. However, Paula and Rosa ask Tish to keep Bobby occupied. 4:05 p.m. on ABC Kids, Ginger and the Vegisaurs, Roar Off. Ginger and the baby P. Rexus inadvertently start a massive roar-off with all the other Vegisaurs. 4:13 p.m. on ABC Kids, Andy's Dinosaur Adventures, Allosaurus and Salt. Andy travels back 145 million years to the time of Allosaurus, a massive meat-eating dinosaur that roamed the salt flats of North America. 4:43 p.m. on ABC TV, Long Lost Family, What Happened Next? We follow reunited siblings Jeffrey Tonks and Barbara Jacobs as they investigate a family mystery and try to trace a missing sister. 4:52 p.m. on ABC Kids, Bluey, Explorers. While waiting to be picked up from school, Jack plays at being a sailor trying to find his way back home to Australia. Meanwhile, Jack's dad has got lost en route to collect him. 5:13 p.m. on ABC Kids, Maddie and Triggs, Bloop Bloop. There's something fishy about Maddie and Triggs' newest house guest, but they're determined to get to know the new arrival and really figure out what makes him bloop. 5:43 p.m. on ABC Kids, Kangaroo Beach, Spike's Splash Bash. When Spike introduces Neville to his alter ego, Daredevil Neville, her fun-filled Splash Bash takes a dangerous turn. 5:55 p.m. on ABC Kids, Octonauts, The Octonauts and the Artificial Reef. When an underwater hurricane destroys a small reef, which a frogfish and other creatures depend on, Tweak and the crew must convert the recently destroyed Gup F into an artificial reef before the hurricane strikes again. 6:18 p.m. on ABC Kids, Bluey, Phones. Bluey and Bingo want to play restaurants with Granddad, but it's a little different than he's used to. He's going to need an app to order the food. 6:25 p.m. on ABC Kids, Flower and Flower, Sleepy Head. Dirk promises to read Flower and Flower a bedtime story, but when he's too tired to continue, Flower has to step in and invent her own bedtime story. 6:41 p.m. on ABC Kids, Hey Dougie, The Commuting Badge. The squirrels notice that Norrie is late to Squirrel Club, so Dougie teaches them all about the commute and the different ways to take you from home to learn, work or play. 7:20 p.m. on ABC Kids, Bluey, Calypso. At school, Bluey and her friends throw themselves into various games. Teacher Calypso keeps her charges on track with a wise word and a song, all except the mysterious pretzel. 7:30 p.m. on NITV, Ocean Warriors. The Kit Kattler Coastal Nations crew answer a call for assistance from an injured Sea-Doo operator flipped over by a wave. 8 o'clock on NITV, the documentary series is called Ocean Warriors. Kit Kattler's Coast Guard Auxiliary Search and Rescue Team rush to deal with a medical emergency on a runaway tour boat. 8:32 p.m. on ABC TV, Judgment, Cases That Changed Australia, Vote. An unlikely hero takes on laws that silence citizens and reignites a democratic struggle older than the nation itself. 8:32 p.m. on ABC Entertains, Small Town Scandal. With his own legal trouble mounting, Toby must clear his and his dad's names, finish his podcast, deal with a serial killer, navigate the town fair, and solve Uncle Mitch's murder. 8:56 p.m. on ABC Entertains, Bad Company. Scrambled. Julia is determined to get the Argyle on track with performance reviews, creating chaos as Margie's new play is about to open. Meanwhile, Julia's son Ryan wanders the halls, catching Margie's eye. 9:50 p.m. on ABC TV, Compass, From Ukraine with Love. Ukrainian vet Maria Mikhachuk lived an idyllic life until Russia invaded her home of Bucha in 2022. She survived violence and the death of her best friend. Now, Maria is safe in Australia and using her voice to help Ukraine. And finally, at 10 o'clock on SBS World Movies, the movie is called Fame, and this is rated M. In the high-pressure cauldron of New York City, talented students at the High School for the Performing Arts strive to escape a life of urban poverty, find success, and achieve fame. And that's it for today. You've been listening to TV Today for Tuesday, the 5th of May. On Vision Australia Radio, my name is Anthony Lau. Thanks for listening.
1: 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At 7 a.m, the ABC News Break, followed by On This Day, with major, minor and quirky events that occurred on this day in history. And in Melbourne, from 7:30 a.m. to 9:30 a.m, the Morning Paper Round, with readings from Today's Age and Herald Sun, and live news breaks at 8 a.m. and 9 a.m. And in Perth, the West Coast News, with readings from the West Australian and other WA news sources. From 9:30 to 10, in plain sight, sharing stories of people who are making a positive impact in the community and disability sector. From 10 a.m. to 12 noon, the National Press, with readings from Today's Australian and the Australian Financial Review. At 12 noon until 1 p.m, the Online Review, with up-to-date online news and information from the past 24 hours. At 1 p.m, Afternoon Live, with light, bright and entertaining readings of community interest and lifestyle from newspapers, magazines and specialist publications. At 2 p.m, National Magazine. 3 p.m, Australian Geographic. 3:30, Seeing Eye Dogs program. 4 p.m, Something Novel book readings program. 4:30, Blind Sight. At 4:45, On This Day. 5 o'clock, the National News Hour, with the latest in online news that has happened throughout the day. At 6 p.m, readings from theconversation.com. 6:30 p.m, readings from crikey.com.au. At 7 p.m, an ABC News Break, followed by the Opinion Hour, covering the opinion pieces and letters from Today's Herald Sun, Age and Australian. At 8, the Saturday Paper, with readings from thesaturdaypaper.com.au. At 8:30, Talking Law, with legal rights and issues, changes to the law and disability law. 9 p.m, The Uncertainty Principle, which explores all areas of science, including readings from New Scientist magazine. At 10 p.m. book at bedtime, 10:30 something novel, at 11 Leading the Way, and at 11:30 Guardian International. And overnight from midnight to 5 a.m. we bring you the BBC.

0: Another Melbourne nightclub targeted as the city bar wars escalate. The state government promising to deliver a surplus on budget day today, and Iranian strikes raise fears the UAE could be drawn directly into the Middle East hostilities. This is ABC News. Good morning. I'm Natasha McFarlane. Detectives are investigating an arson attack at a popular nightclub in Melbourne's CBD early this morning. It comes just a day after another club was targeted on Chapel Street in Melbourne's southeast. Police say La-Di-Da on King Street was set on fire at about 3:30 this morning before a vehicle fled the scene. Authorities are investigating and will also look into potential links to other arson attacks on prominent hospitality venues across Melbourne. Victoria Police Senior Constable Paul Hogan says it's lucky no one was inside at the time.
1: It's terrifying, and I would hope that these offenders would have some sort of understanding of what the results could be. I mean, it's one thing to destroy someone's business, but to take some lives with you, that level of offending is catastrophic.
0: The fire follows reports a number of Melbourne hospitality venues have received threatening messages last week prior to being attacked. A La-Di-Da security guard of 6 years spoke to the ABC at the scene this morning and says although the business did not receive that text message, they were informed the venue would be targeted at some point.
2: Weeks ago, the security boss got word that this was the next place to be attacked. I think it was like 2 or 3 weeks ago. It didn't end up happening, but we were waiting for it to eventually happen.
0: Turning to other news, it's state budget day in Victoria and Labor's promising to deliver a $1 billion surplus. Kate Ashton has more.
3: This afternoon, Treasurer Jacqueline Symes will outline the Victorian government's budget plan. Labor's pledging a $1 billion surplus for 2026-27 and a $700 million surplus by the end of this financial year. Today's budget documents will also provide a fresh update on the state's eye-watering debt. While the government hasn't released those figures ahead of time, at the previous update, net debt was tipped to reach $166 billion this year, attracting an interest bill of around $21 million a day.
0: Labor will review Victoria's sentencing laws to make sure they're meeting community expectations, the Attorney-General has announced. The State Sentencing Act guides how criminal offenders are punished. While it's been amended many times, the entire Act hasn't been reviewed in more than 30 years. The initiative, which is being announced as part of today's state budget, will cost $3 million.

0: will strike for 24 hours in their fight for a better pay deal. Some councils have warned of reduced services on Tuesday. Victoria's Australian Services Union Secretary Tash Walk says the strike is significant because it's new that workers can bargain across councils.
1: It's only been in the last few years that workers have been able to bargain this way in local government. So this is historic action that we're seeing. That has been decades and decades and decades that council workers have been able to come together in this way and push for a better deal.
0: The federal government has announced it's winding back its popular fringe benefit tax exemption for electric vehicles. From April 1st next year and for 2 years, the full discount will apply only for EVs costing $75,000 or less. The government says this is to encourage manufacturers to offer more affordable choices to Australians. From April 1st, 2029, all EVs below the luxury car tax threshold will receive a 25% discount on payable fringe benefits tax. The government expects the measures will save the budget $1.7 billion over 4 years. The Reserve Bank will make a decision on interest rates later today, with most economists expecting a quarter of a percentage point increase. Sam Wilkinson reports.
2: The ASX's rate tracker puts the chances of an interest rate rise at 74%. It's expecting the official cash rate to go back up to 4.35%, which is where it was 2 years ago. That's after soaring fuel prices saw headline inflation come in at 4.6%, while underlying inflation, which excludes fuel, was 3.3%. That's still higher than the RBA's target range of 2-3%. Reserve Bank Governor Michelle Bullock will hold a press conference after the announcement is made this afternoon to give the public a sense of where things may be headed in the coming months.
0: Renewed Iranian missile strikes on the United Arab Emirates have raised the spectre of the oil-rich nation becoming directly involved in hostilities in the Gulf. Here's Global Affairs editor Laura Tingle from Jerusalem.
3: Missile alarms were heard in Abu Dhabi and Dubai late yesterday for the first time since a ceasefire on April 8. They came after the Emirates were targeted by four Iranian missile strikes, with the country's oil production facilities at Fujairah hit. The UAE Foreign Ministry responded by condemning the renewed Iranian attacks as a dangerous escalation and a direct threat to the country's security, saying Abu Dhabi reserved its full and legitimate right to respond. A senior official was quoted on Israeli television as saying, "We will strike back," as talk of renewed assaults on Iran by both the US and Israel also escalate.
0: The foreign minister will travel to Fiji today to progress discussions on a new treaty, hoped to strengthen strategic and economic ties between the two countries. Fuel security will also be high on the agenda when Penny Wong meets with the Fijian prime minister as Pacific Islands grapple with supply chain disruptions and rising fuel costs. The prevalence of anti-Semitism and attacks on Jewish Australians will be further examined today as the Royal Commission continues its first block of public hearings. Gavin Coote has the details.
4: The inquiry is currently focusing on the nature of anti-Semitism and is expected to hear more witness testimony today about the escalating concerns felt within the Jewish community. The first day of public hearings yesterday examined the impact of anti-Semitism on schools and synagogues and heard from witnesses about the persistent nature of online threats. The inquiry has now received about 7,500 submissions, with more expected over the coming weeks. Two more hearing blocks are scheduled, with a final report due by mid-December.
0: Dialysis units are being forced to ration life-saving care for patients with kidney failure, according to a new report. Analysis of over 300 dialysis units around Australia reveals about a quarter have machines lying idle because of insufficient staff or funding. The report by the Australian Society of Nephrology and Dialysis and Transplant Registry shows some patients are receiving less frequent dialysis than required. And in finance, the Australian share market is expected to open around 0.9% lower ahead of the Reserve Bank's interest rate decision and on the back of a weaker night on Wall Street. The Dow Jones has lost more than 1%, rather 1.1%, and the S&P 500 is 0.4% lower, and the Nasdaq is almost 0.2% weaker. Brent crude has jumped by almost 5% to $113 a barrel. Gold is 2% weaker at $4,515 an ounce. And the Australian dollar is buying 71.6 US cents. And now with sport, here's Mark Adenall.
5: We are at a point.
6: Brisbane Lions player Kobe Evans is being investigated over the alleged use of a homophobic slur.

0: blur in the VFL at the weekend. The club says the 18-year-old midfielder apologised multiple times, both during and after the match, after the alleged comment was made to a Coburg opponent. Brisbane is working with both Coburg and the AFL on addressing the issue. The AFL says the incident has been referred to the league's integrity unit. Mitch Marsh has smashed 44 runs, including 4 fours and 3 sixes for the Lucknow Supergiants in their 6-wicket loss to the Mumbai Indians in cricket's Indian Premier League. And in surfing, Stephanie Gilmore and Ethan Ewing have completed a winning double for Australia at the Gold Coast Pro. 38-year-old Gilmore claimed victory for the first time since her full-time return to the tour. The 8-time world champion defeated Brazil's Luana Silva. In the men's final, Ewing had a win over Japan's Connor O'Leary.
1: To the weather, there's a strong wind warning for all coastal waters. For the state, scattered showers mainly on and south of the Divide, gradually contracting to the coast and far east during the day. Showers falling as snow above 1,700 metres in the east during the morning, a cool to mild day. For Melbourne, cloudy, a slight chance of a shower becoming less likely this afternoon and heading for a top of 18 degrees. Tomorrow, rain increasing a top of 20. Thursday, showers and becoming windy, 12 degrees. Friday, showers and 16. Right now, it's 13 degrees in the city. This is 8.
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13: Aggression that killed Osama bin Laden.
14: Hello and welcome to On This Day. I'm Marilyn Barclay, and today is Tuesday, May the 5th. We'll start today's program by jumping on board a Melbourne tram. Melbourne boasts the largest extant tram network in the world, consisting of 250 kilometres of double track, 493 trams, 24 routes, and over 1,700 tram stops. In 1885, the Melbourne Tramway and Omnibus Company began operating Melbourne's first cable tram line. The first service ran from the intersection of Spencer Street and Flinders Street to Hawthorne Bridge. As the city grew, the technical limits of the cable tram system became apparent, and electric trams were developed and implemented. The first electric tram in Melbourne began operating on the 5th of May, 1906. Now, if you're like me, and like to know the origin of words and phrases, then this might be of interest to you. On Saturday, May the 5th, 1894, the Australian slang term, fair dinkum, appeared in print for the first time, in the Bulletin. We all understand fair dinkum to mean honest, genuine or real. Apparently, dinkum is an English dialect word brought to Australia by white settlers. It originally just meant work. In Robbery Under Arms, Rolf Boldrewood writes, "It took us an hour's hard dinkum to get near the peak." From this came fair dinkum, originally meaning a fair day's work for a fair day's pay.
15: Let's move to the Horn of Africa and the Emperor Haile Selassie.
14: In 1928, Italy signed a treaty of friendship with the Abyssinian leader Haile Selassie.
15: But Italy was already secretly planning to invade the African nation. Italian troops stationed in Somaliland and Eritrea were instructed to attack Abyssinia. Overwhelmed by the use of tanks and mustard gas, the Abyssinians stood little chance. The capital, Addis Ababa, fell in May 1936, and Haile Selassie was removed from the throne and replaced by the King of Italy, Victor Emmanuel. Selassie returned to Addis Ababa from exile in Britain on the 5th of May 1941, after Ethiopia was liberated by British forces. Now we come to one of the more intense pieces of live television footage, the siege of the Iranian embassy in London, after it had been taken over by Iranian Arab separatists on the 30th of April 1980. The siege was ended on the 5th of May 1980, when a British SAS unit stormed the building in Operation Nimrod. The incident brought the SAS to the world's attention, as the whole episode was played out in front of the media. A year further on, and still in the UK, Bobby Sands, a member of the Provisional Irish Republican Army, died on a hunger strike while imprisoned at HM Prison Mays in Northern Ireland, after being sentenced for firearms possession. He was the leader of the 1981 hunger strike, in which Irish Republican prisoners protested against the removal of special category status. During Sands' strike, he was elected to the British Parliament as an anti-H-block candidate. His death, and those of nine other hunger strikers, was followed by a new surge of provisional IRA recruitment and activity. International media coverage brought attention to the hunger strikers and the Republican movement in general, attracting both praise and criticism. And for our music break, Chrissie Hynde from The Pretenders and Jim Kerr from Simple Minds got married on this day in 1984, but they divorced just 6 years later. The couple met in Australia.

That was The Pretenders with Don't Get Me Wrong. To some famous birthdays. An English comedy actor, writer and former Monty Python's Flying Circus performer, Michael Palin, was born in England on this day in 1943. He starred in his own TV comedy, Ripping Yarns. Since the 1990s, he starred in a series of travel documentaries, beginning with Around the World in 80 Days. He also played Stuttering Ken in the movie A Fish Called Wanda. British singer, songwriter, rapper, DJ and record producer Craig David was born in Southampton on this day in 1981. He made number one in the UK with his first two singles, Fill Me In and 7 Days. In 2003, he combined with Sting on the hit Rise and Fall. His big hit in Australia was Walking Away. And another British singer, Adele, was born on this day in London in 1988. She has named each of her albums after her age on release, those being 19, 21, 25 and 30. And now for a rundown of some other 5th of May happenings. In 1260, Kublai Khan, the grandson of Genghis Khan, became ruler of the Mongol Empire. On this day in 1792, French mathematician Jean-Baptiste Joseph de Lambre was commissioned to travel from Dunkirk to Rodez to calculate an accurate length of the metre. Napoleon Bonaparte died on St. Helena in the South Atlantic. He'd been kept there from October 1815 until May 5, 1821. In 1891, Carnegie Hall opened in New York. Tchaikovsky was the guest conductor. For our number one song, it was on this day in 1977 that American singer David Soul had a number one hit on the Kent Music Report in Australia with Don't Give Up On Us. The track went to number one in both the UK and the US and was likely helped along the way by the fact that Soul was on a hit TV show playing the dual lead character Hutch on Starsky and Hutch.

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0: Yes, and a jolly good morning. Welcome to the Morning Paper Round on Vision Australia Radio, 1179 AM in Melbourne, and our network stations throughout Victoria and southern New South Wales. Between now and 9:30, we'll be reading a selection of local, national and international news and some sport from the Herald Sun and The Age. We'll pause for two news bulletins from the ABC at 8 AM and 9 AM. As per usual, just before we get underway, let's have a look at the weather. It's Tuesday, the 5th of May, 2026, and it's 28 minutes to 8. Here in Melbourne, we can look forward to the following. A cloudy day ahead of us, the high chance of showers in the southeast suburbs, a medium chance elsewhere, winds west to northwesterly, 20 to 30 kilometres per hour, tending west to southwesterly in the morning, then becoming light in the evening. So, in summary, it's a cloudy day and the estimated high of 18 degrees. Wednesday, rain increasing, 19. Thursday, showers, windy, 12. Friday, showers, 16. Saturday, a shower to 17. And Sunday, a shower to and 17. The sun rose at 5 minutes past 7, will set this evening at 5:29 p.m. Reservoir is struggling a bit at 65.1% full. Sun protection recommended from about 11:30 till 10 past 1. The maximum UV index is 3, which is moderate. Let's have a look at our regional centres, many of whom are presenting highlights from their own journals as I speak. In summation, Albury-Wodonga, 101.7 FM, possible morning shower, 17. Bendigo, 88.7 FM, cloudy and 17 as well. Geelong, 99.5 FM, partly cloudy, 18. Mildura, 107.5 FM, becoming cloudy, 19. Shepparton, 100.1 FM, partly cloudy, 18. Showers for Warragul, 93.5 FM, 15. And Warrnambool, a shower 2 and 17. Around the nation, here are the temperature ranges. Adelaide, partly cloudy, 12 to 19. Brisbane, partly cloudy, 17 to 28. Canberra, sunny, 4 to 18. Darwin, sunny, 25 to 35. Gold Coast, partly cloudy, 16 to 27. Hobart, partly cloudy, 10 to 18. Newcastle, partly cloudy, 15 to 25. Perth, sunny, 10 to 23. Sunshine Coast, partly cloudy, 17 to 26. Sydney, sunny, 14 to 25. Townsville, mostly sunny, 20 to 29. And Wollongong, a possible shower, 15 to 23. Apart from 1179 AM in Melbourne, you can find us also on VA Radio Digital and varadio.org. Looking at the train information, and there's quite a bit of activity. Major delays on the Hurstbridge line, the Craigieburn line, minor delays as well. There is a service change on the Pakenham line, service change on the Frankston line, and trains are stopping at Cheltenham, and there are replacement buses from Cheltenham through to Frankston, stopping at stations in between. Works alert on the Stony Point line, and everything else seems to be running more or less according to schedule. Looking at the front pages of today's papers, they tell us the following. The Herald Sun, Liar's Market. Jim Chalmers has boasted that he could backflip on a pledge to not raise property taxes because his government had already broken another election promise. Nightclub ghost text, will take your souls. A brutal criminal syndicate dubbed The Ghost has warned Melbourne nightclub owners that it will target their family businesses, homes and souls in a chilling text message. A check that will be priceless for our kids' health. Australia's GPs want every child to have free annual health checks until the age of 5. Those stories and more from the Herald Sun, a part of my presentation over the next couple of hours. And moving to The Age, which we'll lead with shortly, the main story in a moment will be crew behind city bar wars and chilling ultimatum. An Iraq-based organised crime gang responsible for Melbourne's tobacco wars is also a prime suspect in the three-month campaign of firebombings, shootings and kidnappings targeting the city's hospitality industry. Sentencing surplus focus of Symes' budget. Victoria is forecasting a slashed surplus. rising debt and steeper interest bills as Labour commits to an election year overhaul of the state's sentencing laws. And Royal Commission told of Hitler slur and teacher's Nazi salute. A young Jewish student on a bus was told that Hitler should have gassed them all, and another was subjected to Nazi salutes by her English teacher. The Royal Commission into Anti-Semitism and Social Cohesion has heard. Those stories and more, part of our presentation over the next couple of hours. Time to welcome our team, Robert Anderson, joined by Christine Simpson. Good morning, Christine.
1: Good morning.
0: First time we've worked together, yes.
1: It is, indeed.
0: Now, you're in loan from the Monday morning where you're there every fortnight, I see.
1: I am, yeah. So, yeah, we'll see how this goes.
0: And you're enjoying your time with Vision Australia Radio in the last year or so, I believe.
1: Yeah, it's been great.
0: Terrific.
1: Yeah.
0: Here we are, listeners, for the major stories of the day. And, Christine, let's hear your major first one. Thank you.
1: Okay, we'll open with The Age on the front page and page 5. Crew behind city bar wars send chilling ultimatum. This is an exclusive by Cameron Houston, Chris Vedalago and Carla Yeager. An Iraq-based organised crime gang responsible for Melbourne's tobacco wars is also a prime suspect in the three-month campaign of firebombings, shootings and kidnappings targeting the city's hospitality industry. The gang, which is making threats on behalf of the cartel, includes a 23-year-old Australian national living in Baghdad who is already wanted in Australia over the attempted murder of underworld figure Sam Abdulrahman, and was a key member of the crime syndicate headed by Kaz Hamad. An encrypted message sent by the gang last week to multiple venue owners warned the campaign of violence was intended to take their businesses, their families and their souls. "We will take it by force if you don't comply. The police can't help you. It's inevitable. We won't stop till we get what we want," it read. Detectives from the recently formed Operation Eclipse are aware of the messages from the cartel, which were sent from the US from a US telephone number, but originated in Iraq, according to three police and underworld sources who would not be named. The motive for the attacks remains unclear, but Commander Chris Murray from Operation Eclipse recently cast doubt on reports that the supply of discounted or illicit alcohol was the likely cause of the violence. The illicit alcohol theory doesn't fit with Gotham City and other targeted venues. "It's something flying in the ether, but it's information, not evidence," Murray said during a police briefing to the industry last week. Gotham City, a South Melbourne brothel, does not hold a liquor licence. The arson detective said during the briefing that he believed an extortion demand would be made at some point, with the aim of forcing venue owners to pay a tax akin to the demands made on those selling illicit tobacco. "The potential involvement of Iraqi-based criminals makes any attempt by law enforcement agencies to stop the violence even more complicated." The Age has confirmed that police are examining links between the recent spate of firebombings and a young associate of Hamad who has spent almost 4 years in Iraq. The 23-year-old has been the subject of an Interpol blue notice since he fled to the Middle East the day after the failed hit on Abdulrahim, who was repeatedly shot outside a funeral in Faulkner in June 2022 and was ultimately killed in 2025. The man was allegedly contracted by Hamad and Hamad's cousin, Ahmed Al-Hamza, to carry out the 2022 hit. He has been in Iraq ever since and became a close associate of Hamad after the gangland boss was released from jail and deported to Iraq in July 2023. The police sources, who cannot discuss active investigations, believe the gang is accessing the encrypted network established by Hamad and his gang, the 313s, to wage the tobacco war that has plagued Melbourne for almost 3 years. As well as using the 313's connections to carry out its crimes, the cartel shares much of the same member base. The platform enables the gang to securely and anonymously order firebombings and shootings that are tasked to street gang members, sometimes for as little as a few hundred dollars. The bespoke app was pioneered by Hamad in 2024. It allowed high-ranking gangland figures to anonymously offer jobs. Shootings, firebombings, home invasions, car thefts, on a kind of encrypted notice board akin to the popular AirTasker app. The heads of street crews accept the contracts and then assign gang members, who are often teenagers, to complete the illegal missions. Hamad was arrested in his native Iraq in January following intelligence provided by the Australian Federal Police and Victoria Police to local authorities. The 42-year-old has since disappeared into an Iraqi prison and his current situation remains unknown. The gang targeting Melbourne's nightclub scene is particularly ruthless, having ordered several kidnappings, assaults and shootings of owners and promoters while partners and children were present. The Age can reveal that another man wanted by police over his alleged involvement in the shooting of Abdul Rahman in 2022 was murdered by the gang in Iraq after planning to return to Australia and face justice, according to the police and underworld sources. More than 30 firebombings, shootings, home invasions and kidnappings have been linked to the reign of terror targeting nightclubs and restaurants over the past 3 months. Police have previously insisted that they and owners cooperating with their investigation have received no specific demands, leading to widespread fear and confusion. Victoria Police released a statement yesterday but would not confirm it was investigating the Iraq-based gang. Operation Eclipse was established last month to target a range of serious and organised crime syndicates believed to be involved in a series of offending linked to hospitality venues, as well as determining the motive for these attacks, a police spokeswoman said. The 18 targeted venues have so far been concentrated in the nightlife precincts of South Melbourne, South Bank, the CBD and Chapel Street surrounds. The targets have included the Emerson, the Osborne, famed Bistro Francois, popular city club Bar Bambi, Left Bank Bar, Platform One and the Albion. Two strip clubs, Men's Gallery and Kittens, and Gotham City, the South Melbourne brothel, have also been targeted. Two more attempted attacks were carried out yesterday in Prahran. Police arrested five people carrying jerry cans near Greville Street in a stolen Mazda with false plates. It isn't clear which venue police believe the accused teenagers were targeting. Electric Bar, a Chapel Street venue under the same ownership as the Emerson, was also targeted in a separate ram raid about an hour after the teens were intercepted. Police arrived at the scene after the offenders had smashed a white Mercedes into the premises before fleeing. Bar Bambi, the Emerson, Kittens, Men's Gallery and Left Bank have all been targeted more than once. The coordinated attacks escalated over the weekend when the Albion co-owner Dominic Porter was shot at during a targeted attack on his Pakenham home while his partner and children were present. The escalation and uncertainty around the motivation has exacerbated the panic among owners, promoters and industry figures. Several more industry people have gone into hiding since the attacks began, with some seeking refuge at Airbnb properties and safe houses. Owners have fortified their venues with bolstered security measures. A 12-metre truck has been parked outside the Emerson's entrance since the club was shot at while patrons were inside. And that disturbing article was on page 1 and 5 of today's Age. Crew behind City Bar Wars send chilling ultimatum.
0: Now, the time of the morning paper on Vision Australia Radio is 14 minutes to 8. Staying with the Age, pages 1, 6 and 7. A Royal Commission told of Hitler slur and teaches Nazi salute by Alexandra Smith and Michaela Whitborn. A young Jewish student on a bus was told that Hitler should have gassed them all, and another was subjected to Nazi salutes by her English teacher. The Royal Commission into Anti-Semitism and Cohesion has heard. On the first day of public evidence in Sydney yesterday, the Commission heard that an independent Jewish school in Sydney, Mount Sinai College, prepared its students for terrorist attacks with simulations and evacuation drills, and now looked more like a prison than a primary school. The commission, headed by former High Court Judge Virginia Bell, opened its first block of hearings with evidence from Jewish Australian witnesses who spoke of their lived experience with anti-Semitism. Holocaust survivor Peter Hellers, the 86-year-old co-founder of the iconic Australian swimwear brand Sea Folly, was born in Hungary and had long been a proud Australian citizen, but he felt deep obligation to speak while I still can, not with bitterness, but with urgency. He said the rise of anti-Semitism was no longer a faint echo of a distant past, and this recognition was frightening and cause for alarm. His son Anthony also appeared and said he was seeking citizenship from Hungary, the country his father had fled, as a safety net in case he needed to flee Sydney amid rising rates of anti-Semitism. Azeli Higer, SC, one of a team of counsel assisting, used her opening address to detail some of the most egregious examples of anti-Semitism provided to the Commission, many of which involved children. Over-abuse is not just by adults towards adults. The perpetrators of abuse have been both adults and children, and in one terrible incident, one small student told a Jewish student that Hitler should have gassed them all, Higer said. Higer told the Commission the Hamas attack on Israel on October 7, 2023, marked a significant turning point for anti-Semitism in Australia. Also assisting the Commission is Richard Lancaster, SC, who outlined plans for future hearing blocks, including an investigation of the circumstances that led to the Bondi Beach terror attack in December last year. There will be a particular focus on anti-Semitism on social media, he said, and the role it may play in radicalisation. Universities and other public institutions will also feature in future public hearings. Shana Gutnick, the daughter of Bondi Beach terror attack victim Reuven Morrison, was the first witness. "Bondi holds many complicated and conflicting feelings for me," Gutnick told the commission. "It was somewhere where my parents had started their history together, somewhere I had spent many days in my childhood. I had beautiful memories there with my family. I'd spent a lot of time there with my children during school holidays. And now Bondi holds a really heavy weight in our community's heart." Stephanie Schwartz, president of the board of Mount Sinai College in Maroubra, told the commission that the school, which she attended 35 years ago now, had a strong focus on security. "The college is an independent Jewish day school with about 400 students. Schwartz said it played a vital role in preserving Jewish identity, tradition, and culture. "It's sad reality to think that we are in a situation where parents are paying to keep their children safe at an Australian school," she said. She said students participate in simulations and evacuation drills to prepare for terrorist attacks. "I would imagine most schools would have a regular fire drill, something like that. At our school, we do that, but we also have evacuation drills in the event of a terror attack." The youngest students at the college are 2 years old because there is an early learning centre, Schwartz said, and the oldest are only 11 or 12. He said the campus now looks a lot more like a prison than a primary school. A number of witnesses asked to appear anonymously, including one grandfather known as Al, AAL, who detailed the experience of his teenage granddaughter at a non-Jewish school. Al told the commission that his granddaughter was subjected to a substitute English teacher performing several Hitler salutes in the classroom. "My granddaughter was 13, 14 at that stage and left the classroom deeply shocked." He said, to the principal's credit, she invited my daughter and my granddaughter to talk to her and praise her for being brave. Ultimately, after losing several friends, his granddaughter left the school and was enrolled in a Jewish day school, which is also a little confronting to go past armed guards as she goes to school. But she is much happier there. Rabbi Benjamin Elton from the Great Synagogue and Executive Council of Australian Jewry Co-Chief Executive Alex Reichin also appeared. Rifkin told the Royal Commission about the attack on his former home in Sydney's eastern suburbs in January 2025. The Dover Heights house was splashed with red paint, while two cars were firebombed and daubed with anti-Jewish slurs. "I could see the despair in our neighbours, in our broader community," Rifkin said. "It marked the first time a private home and individual was targeted," he said. The Downing Centre local court heard this year that the attack was orchestrated by overseas masterminds, while the local actors were motivated by financial gain. Elton, who has led the synagogue since 2015, told the commission that anti-Semitism had run riot in Australia and it had not been checked nor stopped before the Bondi terrorist attack. "The time for evading or muddying the issue is over," he said. "The answer cannot be ghettos for our own protection," Elton said, stressing that this was impractical and immoral. Elton told the commission that in July 2024, a large banner reading "Sanction Israel" was paraded across the full width of the CBD synagogue's facade. "Free Palestine" stickers were affixed to the front gates. "Hatred for Israel became," "hatred for Israel becomes hatred for Jews because now Jews are identified as responsible for Israel, and then that hatred eventually leads to violence," he said. Bell asked Elton whether he would view a sign calling for sanctions of Israel being displayed outside Parliament House as anti-Semitic. The rabbi responded, "No, I would not." Bell last week handed down her interim report, which focused on New South Wales police and security agencies and possible failures that may have led to the Bondi Beach terrorist attack. From pages 1, 6 and 7 of The Age, Royal Commission told of Hitler slur and teacher's Nazi salute by Alexandra Smith and Michaela Whitborn.
1: We come to the Herald Sun now on page 3. "Kids Are Our Big Build" by Robin Riley. Australian parents want child health made a priority by governments instead of them being so focused on infrastructure projects. In a new survey, 65% said they were also worried about their children's health and felt kids were less healthy today than previous generations. "Children's health is the epicentre of so many parents' concerns," said Cosmos Samaras, whose firm Redbridge Group did the survey. "It is a reconfirmation of what we've seen across the country, and that is they're wanting from government long-term solutions to our health system. We're now in a new era where bricks and mortar are no longer a vote winner. Investing in people is." Parents in the survey pointed to the unique challenges their children faced, not only with technology, but also pressures on households with rising costs of living. Many said they felt these were causing their children to suffer social isolation, which was having an impact on their physical and mental health. Redbridge is a research strategy group that asked more than 2,000 adults in an extensive online survey their thoughts on children's health and opinion on investment in medical research. It found 95% believe research is important to solving children's health issues, but also that prevention was key. This was also driven by their fears about needing to rely on a strained public health system. Those surveyed said they supported research as it helped to improve services, and 84% said better services, care and prevention depend on research to show us how. Mr. Samaras said parents understand that research, particularly for their children, should be at the top of any government priority list. But the perception of parents was that governments were not giving research the priority it warranted, instead being focused on infrastructure projects rather than evidence-backed public services that improve child health. During qualitative research, Redbridge found participants explicitly drew attention to a values disconnect. Governments they see as more interested in big infrastructure projects than services. Redbridge quotes one participant as saying, "For health specifically, the government's not doing enough. They're more fixated on roadworks. They spend billions of dollars on roadworks, but you've got to wait a long time, over a year, just to see a specialist in the public system. Another said children's health should be a higher priority than all of the construction going on in Melbourne, instead of the rail loop or the new freeway. Redbridge said the findings reflected an underlying trend we see across our research, where services more than infrastructure now signal a government in touch with the needs of its electorate. Children's mental health remains a key issue in the Redbridge research, with 66% ranking it as one of the top three health issues for children. Many said they felt children are more removed from social settings, more reserved, and that there was more absenteeism, more fixation on devices, screen time, and less ability to concentrate. There were also concerns around children's diet and lifestyle, social connection, and developmental issues. And that item was Kids Are Our Big Build, written by Robin Riley on page 3 of today's Herald Sun.
0: Now, shortly to the ABC at 8 o'clock for the latest news, sport and weather. The odd spot from The Age, page 2, South American scientists have discovered a new species of spider and named it after the rock band Pink Floyd. Despite measuring just 3 to 4 millimetres in length, the pike linear Floyd muraria is known to hunt and devour ants and beetles up to 6 times its own size. You could be forgiven for thinking the spider was named after Pink Floyd because it's overly indulgent, take that Roger Waters, but in fact it earned its name because it makes its home on the wall. The tiny crevice weaver also builds its web near light sources, putting on a dazzling show for its unsuspecting prey. Page 2 of The Age, that was The Odd Spot. It's a minute to 8. We're reading highlights from the Herald Sun and The Age for this Tuesday, the 5th of May. And the news, as I mentioned, is fast on the way. Maybe time for a little news brief. Brooklyn Beckham has snubbed his dad's David's 51st birthday on social media, just weeks after he was also ignored, well, mum's Victoria's big day. As the former soccer pro celebrated another year around the sun, Brooklyn and his wife, Nicola Peltz, remained radio silent about David on social media. The former athlete was showered with birthday tributes from his other three children, Romeo, 23, Cruz, 21, and Harper, 14, as well as the ex-Spice Girls singer. Happy birthday, shooting star emojis. We love you so much. Chicken emojis at David Beckham. Victoria captioned her post alongside a video of David with his new chickens. In a separate post, Victoria, 52, wrote that her husband was their world and their everything. It's news time.

0: clock. Good morning, Natasha McFarlane with ABC News. A popular nightclub in the Melbourne CBD has been targeted by arsonists early this morning, just a day after a similar attack in Melbourne's southeast. La-di-da on King Street was set on fire at about 3:30 this morning before a vehicle fled the scene. No one was inside the venue at the time, but police have established a crime scene and are investigating whether there are any links to other attacks on prominent hospitality venues. The fire follows reports a number of Melbourne hospitality venues have received threatening text messages last week prior to being attacked. A la-di-da security guard of 6 years spoke to the ABC at the scene this morning and says although the business did not receive the text, they were informed the venue would be a target.
1: Weeks ago, the security boss got word that this was the next place to be attacked. I think it was like 2 or 3 weeks ago. It didn't end up happening, but we were waiting for it to eventually happen.
0: The association representing independent grocery stores says Victoria must not repeat the same mistakes made during the tobacco wars in what authorities suspect may be an unfolding alcohol war. It comes a week after Victoria Police launched Operation Eclipse, investigating whether illegal alcohol is linked to a recent spate of attacks on Melbourne hospitality venues and an alcohol distribution centre. Master Grocers Australia CEO Martin Stirling has told ABC Radio Melbourne action was taken too late during the tobacco war, and governments must work together to prevent these attacks from escalating and turning fatal.
2: What we need is mature conversations about whether the excise tax settings are correct, whether our police at law enforcement and border force are correctly resourced to get on top of this quickly.
0: Today's state budget will reveal the latest details about Victoria's mounting debt, though Labor's promising a $1 billion surplus. Kate Ashton reports.
3: Victoria's Treasurer Jacqueline Symes will today outline Labor's budget vision just 6 months out from the next state election. Government spending is no longer outstripping what's coming in, with the government forecasting a $700 million surplus this financial year and a $1 billion surplus in the next. But a large portion of government spending is still going towards paying off the state's enormous debt bill. At the last update, the state's net debt was expected to reach $166 billion this financial year, a figure attracting an annual interest bill of nearly $8 billion.
0: US military commanders say they have destroyed several Iranian naval boats and intercepted cruise missiles and drones as they attempt to reopen the Strait of Hormuz. America's editor John Lyons has more.
4: It's unclear exactly what has been damaged or destroyed in the strait, but what is clear is that tensions are escalating. US commanders refused to comment when asked whether the April 8th ceasefire was still in place, but acknowledged that Iran's Revolutionary Guard was actively interfering with US operations. President Donald Trump says the US Navy has assisted 2 US-flagged ships to move through the strait, but as many as 2,000 vessels remain unable to move. John Lyons, ABC News, Washington.
0: Assistant Minister for Customs Julian Hill says he's shocked tobacco giant Philip Morris International was granted permission to give evidence to a federal parliamentary inquiry in private. Yesterday, the inquiry into illicit tobacco abruptly closed for the public for about 45 minutes without explanation. Upon resuming, the Liberal Party inquiry

0: Health Organisation's Framework Convention on Tobacco Control.
1: This is a convention that John Howard signed Australia up to that says dealings with big tobacco should only happen where strictly necessary, transparently in public, and at arm's length wherever possible.
0: To the weather, there's a strong wind warning for all coastal waters. For the state, scattered showers mainly on and south of the Divide, gradually contracting to the coast and far east during the day. Showers falling as snow above 1,700 metres in the east during the morning. A cool to mild day. Winds in the east tending moderate northeasterly during the morning before moderate west to southwesterly winds extend throughout. For Melbourne, cloudy, a slight chance of a shower becoming less likely this afternoon and heading for a top of 18 degrees. Tomorrow, rain increasing in 20. Thursday, showers and becoming windy, 12 degrees. Right now, it's 13 degrees in the city. ABC.
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10: 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We're reading highlights from the Herald Sun and the Age for Tuesday, the 5th of May. Highlights from the Herald Sun and the Age continue with Robert Anderson and Christine Simpson. Thank you, Christine.
11: Welcome back. And we come to the Herald Sun on pages 12 and 13. Liars Market. Another Labor promise lies in budget rubble. By John Rolfe and Harry Clifton. Treasurer Jim Chalmers believes he can get away with breaking an election promise by pursuing property tax increases because he says Labor's about face on stage three tax cuts had no political consequences. The confession came as a leading real estate market expert warned that winding back the capital gains tax, CGT, discount, and abolishing negative gearing could force up city rents by 20%. In preparing the nation for heftier housing taxes to be announced in next week's budget, Mr. Chalmers on Monday claimed federal Labor was looking to build trust with voters by doing exactly the opposite of what it promised prior to the last election a year ago. In May 2024, Prime Minister Anthony Albanese was specifically asked about getting rid of the 50% CGT discount and negative gearing, to which he replied, "We have no plans. We're not looking at those areas." On Monday, the Treasurer said the Albanese government was now being upfront with Australians. Mr. Chalmers argued this wasn't the first time Labor had come to a different view, pointing to the decision in 2024 to revamp legislated income tax cuts that it had voted for in 2019 and vowed to leave alone prior to the 2022 federal poll. You build trust by taking the right decisions for the right reasons and explaining. If you've come to a different view over time, being upfront and explaining why that has been the case, Mr. Chalmers told a pre-budget press conference in Canberra. I refer

0: refer you, for example, to the necessary and I think warranted steps that we took when it came to the Stage 3 tax cuts. When we came to a different view, we explained why and we made the right decision for the right reason. In 2024, Mr. Chalmers had said the changes to the Stage 3 tax cuts were a necessary response to economic challenges after high inflation stretched the finances of low and middle income households. Asked about potential property tax changes on Monday, the Treasurer said there are now genuine intergenerational concerns and pressures in our budget, in our tax system, in our housing market, and in our economy. As these pressures have been building, obviously we calibrate our budgets to the conditions that we confront, he said. In response, opposition Treasury spokesman Tim Wilson said, in Jim Chalmers' parallel economic universe, pouring debt petrol on the inflation fire doesn't fuel it, so it's no surprise he thinks you have to betray trust to build it. Expectations are growing that the government will use its massive parliamentary majority and close relationship with the Greens to ram the property tax changes through Parliament during this term. Labor has also not ruled out hitting existing investments to raise even more revenue. SQM Research Managing Director Lewis Christopher said targeting investment properties and investors would cause capital city rents to surge by up to 20% in a year. That would add about $120 a week or $6,200 a year to median rent for a house in Melbourne. In the worst case scenario, where there is no grandfathering or negative gearing whatsoever, and no grandfathering or capital gains tax changes, and they are fully implemented across existing property and new property, then in this environment of strong population growth with little supply, you would see rent skyrocket, Mr. Christopher told the Herald Sun yesterday. He said the impact on rentals would be similar to that seen in 2022 when Australia's borders reopened following the COVID-19 pandemic. RMIT economics professor Sinclair Davidson described the muted housing tax increases as a government cash grab. They need more money, Professor Davidson said. But we are not going to tax ourselves into property or tax ourselves into fairness. Reducing the CGT discount and eliminating negative gearing would make investment property ownership more and more unviable for mum and dad investors. Professor Davidson added, with many of them being replaced by institutional landlords, such as superannuation funds. Recent home buyers, Charlotte Rinaldi and Aaron Walton, said any changes to the property tax settings risk making things tougher for them in a time of skyrocketing costs across the board. It feels like you just keep drowning and you keep trying to swim to the top, but there's no top, Ms. Rinaldi said. It just keeps getting harder. It's just scary. Mr. Walton added, I don't have a lot of trust in politicians anyway. We don't see a lot of the promises held. And that item was highlighted on page 1 and on pages 12 and 13 of today's Herald Sun. Liar's Market, Another Labor Promise, Lies in Budget Rubble by John Rolfe and Harry Clifton.
1: 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I'm highlighting two of our regional centres. Albury Wodonga in the northeast of Victoria and southern New South Wales, 101.7 FM. Bendigo, Central Victoria, 88.7 FM. Central Victoria, good morning. Staying with The Age, pages 1 and 4. Sentencing Surplus Focus of Symes Budget by Kieran Rooney and Daniela White. Victoria is forecasting a slashed surplus, rising debt and steeper interest bills as Labor commits to an election year overhaul of the state's sentencing laws. Today's state budget will also extend stamp duty discounts, will forecast a surplus for the next financial year of $1 billion, $900 million less than predicted in December. Figures provided to The Age by the government forecast Victoria will record its first surplus since the pandemic at more than $700 million for 2025-26. The figure is predicted to grow to $1 billion in 2026-27. The state did not provide figures for the remaining budget years, but said surpluses would average $1.7 billion over the forward estimates out to 2030. Victoria's net debt was forecast to reach $192 billion by 2028-29 in the latest update released in December. A higher figure is expected in 2029-30. Labor's budget is in surplus while continuing to invest in the frontline services Victorians rely on, Treasurer Jacqueline Symes told The Age. The $900 million revision to the 2026-27 surplus comes after a flurry of spending announcements over the past month, including $432 million to extend free public transport until the end of May and introduce half-price fares for the rest of 2026. Premier Jacinda Allen said the state could afford cost of living relief because it was still delivering operating surpluses and the economy was growing. Operating results do not include capital expenditure, such as roads and hospitals. Victoria is expected to spend more than $10 billion more than the revenue it generates this year once infrastructure projects that can be financed by debt are allowed for. The pre-election budget will also allocate $3 million for an independent review of the Sentencing Act that underpins the penalties handed down by courts, a sign that crime is still on voters' minds despite the government's adult time for violent crime policies aimed at cracking down on young offenders. Although sentencing laws have been reviewed before, the government says this is the first comprehensive review of the entire Act since it was legislated in 1991. The Sentencing Advisory Council will conduct the review and be tasked with ensuring the laws are clear, more consistent, and in line with community expectations. Advice will include whether the Act meets 21st century expectations and how sentences can better interact with victims of crime. The Council will also be asked to spend time on specific issues currently causing concerns, including penalties for those who harm people trying to provide assistance, known as Good Samaritan laws. Sentencing absolutely needs to reflect community expectations, but the Act hasn't been reviewed with that aim in mind since 1991, Attorney General Sonia Kilkenny said. It's no wonder many Victorians think sentencing doesn't reflect our modern challenges. We'll rewrite the Act following the advice from experts, police and the public, because under Labor, community safety comes first, she said. Once the review is completed, the government will rewrite the Act. The process is focused on longer-term reforms and will not prevent the state from making urgent changes to justice laws when needed. Separately to this work, the Victoria Law Reform Commission will be asked to provide advice on the state's laws protecting emergency workers following another attack on a paramedic last week. Today's budget will also extend a discount on stamp duty for Victorians buying off-the-plan apartments, units and townhouses for another 6 months at a cost of $32.7 million. The discount was due to expire in October, 2 years after it was first announced, but will now apply for contracts signed before April 21, 2027. Under the scheme, buyers can deduct the cost of construction from the total value of their property, which is used to determine stamp duty. A $620,000 purchase for an apartment expected to cost $465,000 to build would be assessed at $155,000. This would reduce stamp duty down to $4,000 and create a saving of $28,000. Savings will depend on how much construction takes place on or after the contract date. A property that is half complete will incur stamp duty on the value already finished, but a buyer can receive the concession for the other half. An apartment that hasn't started will be able to access the full cut. Kilkenny, who is also planning minister, said the extension would maintain momentum for the creation of new homes. Labour is delivering a tax cut for homebuyers. Do the Liberals support it, or will they cut it? She said. Speaking yesterday, opposition leader Jess Wilson said the operating surplus did not consider the true spending in the budget. It's all well and good for the Premier and the Treasurer to stand up and talk about a $700 million operating surplus, but it does nothing to manage the debt bomb that is running under this government, she said. Pages 1 and 4 of The Age. Sentencing, Surplus Focus of Symes Budget by Kieran Rooney and Daniela White.
0: We remain with The Age on pages 2 and 3. Delay to pay strikes as teacher deal edges closer by Nicole Pressel, Jackson Graham and Daniela White. Half-day strikes at government schools across the state, which were set to begin this week, have been postponed after the Australian Education Union and state government announced they had made strong progress towards a new deal for educators over the weekend. Thousands of government school educators in Melbourne's northwest were preparing to walk off the job tomorrow morning in support of the AEU's push for a 35% pay rise over 3 years. A half-day strike tomorrow was set to be the first in a rolling series of actions across the state, with teachers in the northwest planning to descend on the Education Minister Ben Carroll's electorate office in Nidri the day after the state budget. Schools across a broad swathe of the city's southeast were set to be next, with other regional and metro areas to follow, with the campaign scheduled to continue until June 22. But yesterday morning it was announced the strikes would be on hold for a fortnight after successful negotiations between the union and the Department of Education over the weekend. AEU Victorian branch president Justin Mullally said the two sides were inching closer to securing pay increases aligned with other states and territories for education support staff, teachers and school leaders. For the AEU, this means closing the percentage gap between Victorian wages and those of public education workers in New South Wales in 2026, with further strong increases in subsequent years, he said. Mullally said they were delaying the stop work action of AEU members for intensive negotiations and to maximise the best chance for an in-principle agreement to be reached. This means that the action scheduled for this week and next week will not go ahead as previously advised, he said. But other industrial bans would continue. Since term two began on April 20, as part of the action, teachers have refused to answer emails from the Department of Education, have banned school visits from state Labor MPs, and will not write comments on semester record cards for parents. The state government indicated in April that it planned to offer 28% over 4 years, but it's unclear what has been offered over the weekend. Victorian Principals Association President Andrew Dalgleish said the pause minimised disruption on schools while teachers assess the details of the government's offer. Dalgleish said the 28% offer, which has not been officially confirmed, was significant. It's a significant offer and will put teachers and principals in line or even above employees in other states and recognise the work they do, he said. He said the pause would be welcome news to many parents and schools, including teachers who forfeited pay for strike action. In the current climate, that isn't easy for anybody. It shows a determination to ensure they are paid appropriately. Still, teachers were not only demanding a pay increase, but improvement in their conditions, which Dalgleish said negotiators were also focusing on. We see people are walking away from the industry for reasons other than the salary. It's the challenges around the work, the cognitive load, and that's why the conditions negotiation is so important as well. Premier Jacinta Allen said she was pleased the strikes had been postponed and that it showed negotiations were proceeding strongly. The government's negotiating position has always been that teachers deserve a pay rise. a pay rise in line with nationally consistent settings, she said. Any deal is likely to have a significant impact on Victoria's public sector wages bill, but with a final deal not done, will not be reflected in today's state budget. And that was on pages 2 and 3 of today's Age, Delay to Pay Strikes as Teacher Deal Edges Closer, by Nicole Pressel, Jackson Graham and Daniela White.
1: Moving now to page 11 of the Herald Sun, Puff of Power Gives Kids a Sporting Chance, by Robin Riley. Gunay's Kuna was diagnosed just before her third birthday with asthma. The family had been living in rural New South Wales, but it was after they moved to Melbourne that her mum, Sabjit Kuna, said the asthma became worse. Gunay's, now 10, needs a puffer of asthma medication twice a day. If she misses her medication, I get stressed, Miss Kuna said. She missed the other morning because she was rushing to go to school. She said her daughter was smart and very active and did a lot of sport at school, including basketball. But before, when Gunay's did physical education classes, she would get puffed now with new medication, but that has stopped, Miss Kuna said. Doctors at the Royal Children's Hospital monitor Gunay's asthma and respiratory function every 3 months. It gives us peace of mind, Miss Kuna said. Normally in winter time, her asthma gets a lot worse, but now it is well controlled. Doctors have enhanced the medication and Gunay's is doing well. Researchers at MCRI are using new methods to understand asthma-related lung inflammation. These studies will profile inflammation and help to identify new therapies. The studies will also assess the role of the lung microbiome in asthma. It is focused on preschool children with asthma who are often neglected in therapeutic development and currently have few effective treatments available. MCRI's Dr. Catherine Chen is a research fellow with a focus on asthma and a paediatrician at the Royal Children's Hospital. She said the management of asthma had changed little since she began paediatric training in 2004, despite significant advances in many other paediatric conditions. Dr. Chen said asthma remained the most common chronic health condition among Australian children, with an estimated 11% of the population living with the disease. It is a leading cause of presentations to emergency departments and hospital admissions in Australia, and its prevalence has remained largely unchanged over the past decade, Dr. Chen said. The most significant positive development she has seen in recent years has been the growing evidence supporting targeted anti-inflammatory treatment in mild asthma to prevent exacerbations and improve overall asthma control. We also now have clearer guidance on diagnosing and managing asthma in preschool children, the group that carries the greatest burden of disease, she said. As with many chronic conditions, there is no simple solution. Optimal asthma care requires collaboration between families, community services, and hospitals. Our research team has been implementing a holistic evidence-based program called MAGIC, M-A-J-I-C, to support children with asthma following an emergency department presentation. This program incorporates effective targeted medications, personalized asthma action plans, regular review of asthma control with GPs, correct inhaler technique, and community follow-up with asthma educators. Asked what would help, Dr. Chen said she would advocate for greater investment in community-based asthma support, including services delivered through GPs, pharmacists, community health services, and schools. My message to parents is that good asthma control is achievable and should be the goal, she said. With proper management, children should be able to avoid hospital visits, attend school regularly, participate in sports, and sleep through the night without asthma symptoms. And that is page 11 of the Herald Sun, Puff of Power Gives Kids a Sporting Chance, by Robin Riley.
0: And we come back to the Herald, we stay with the Herald Sun, on page 12. $1,600 hit for over 65s on health, by Julie Cross. Older Australians face private health insurance price rises of more than $1,600 from April next year under the Albanese government's plan to scrap higher rebates for over 65s. Modelling by Private Healthcare Australia, PHA, found some retirees could see increases three times higher than younger Australians. The peak private insurance body said Australians to age 70 and above with gold hospital cover could see premiums jump by more than 21% next April, compared to about 4% for people under 65. The figures show the typical premium price for an Australian couple with gold cover could be $1,614, based on the average price rises this year, where gold cover increased significantly more than other policies. A single person over 70 could see an $807 jump. A typical premium rise for a couple over 70 with silver cover could rise by $459, and for a single, $299. PHA Chief Executive Dr. Rachel David said the policy risked placing hospital cover beyond the reach of many retirees living on fixed incomes, including more than 400,000 pensioners. These are Australians who have done exactly what governments encourage them to do, maintain health cover throughout their lives so they can access private health care and take pressure off the public system, Dr. David said. Now, just when they need their hospital cover most, they are being singled out for the biggest price increases we've ever seen. Health Minister Mark Butler shocked many when he announced the government would remove the higher rebate for private health, for private health insurance for over 65s, justifying the current policy as not fair between generations. Mr. Butler said the move would save the government $3 billion over 4 years. And that item is on page 12 of the Herald Sun. $1,600 hit for over 65s on health by Julie Cross.
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1: We're back with the morning paper round on Vision Australia Radio. We're reading highlights from the Herald Sun and the Age for Tuesday, May 5. Robert Anderson and Christine Simpson. Now, page 16 of the Herald Sun, Stokes deals back in at 7 by Willow Berry. Retired media mogul Kerry Stokes is back. In a quiet boardroom coup, Mr. Stokes has reasserted control over the merged 7 Network and Southern Cross Austereo SCA radio group, known as Southern Cross Media SCM. On paper, his stake has fallen from about 40% in 7 West Media to roughly 20% in SCM. But in media, ownership percentages rarely tell the full story. It's all about control and influence, one media watcher said. Kerry knows it comes down to who shapes the board, who picks the management, and who sets the direction. On those measures, momentum is shifting back towards Mr. Stokes. At 9 a.m. yesterday came confirmation of the renewal of SCM chairman Heather Mackay-Cruz, just 76 days after he replaced Mr. Stokes in the role. That name was Heath Mackay-Cruz, to be precise. Mr. Mackay-Cruz had positioned himself as the architect of the merger, but under his watch, ratings and revenue had faltered. Shareholders grew increasingly frustrated, and that created the opening. Stepping into the role is Teresa Dyson, a long-time director from the Stokes era. It signals the board is back being run by the Stokes camp, said a former Seven executive. Mr. Stokes' history with Seven runs deep. He spent decades shaping the network. It made no sense to anyone when he said he was walking away. I was in shock when we got the email, the former Seven executive said. These SCA guys came in and ditched everyone who Kerry counted on. It would have pissed him off. He likes to get his way. Page 16 of the Herald Sun. Stokes deal backs in Seven. At Willow Berry was the reporter. Just a brief summation of the weather here in Melbourne. Cloudy and 18. 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Possible morning shower, 17. 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Partly cloudy, 18. 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Becoming cloudy, 19. Shepparton, 100.1 FM. Partly cloudy, 18. Warrigal, 93.5 FM, showers 15, and Warrnambool, a shower 2 and 17. In this half an hour, we'll concentrate now on sport, then move to the international news scene. Thank you, Christine.
0: So we come back to The Age, and we're on the back page, page 40. Keep Cripps Off Trade Table by Mark McGowan. Carlton's former football boss, Brad Lloyd, says the Blues should continue to evolve their faltering midfield to find a better mix around Patrick Cripps rather than consider trading their contracted captain. Cripps' position at Carlton is a talking point as the club suffers through a nightmare season, including blowing a lead for the seventh time this year in a 39-point defeat to St Kilda at Marvel Stadium on Saturday night. The Blues led by 15 points in the third quarter but conceded the next 8 goals in what has become a familiar second half collapse and bodes poorly for out-of-contract coach Michael Voss. They sit third last on the ladder with a 1-7 win-loss record. Cripps, who is 31 and contracted until the end of next year, won only 14 disposals and had 4 turnovers against the Saints, ranking as his worst performance of the season based on Champion Data's AFL player ratings. Carlton demoted reigning club champion, fellow inside midfielder George Hewitt to the VFL after their Good Friday loss to North Melbourne, as Voss desperately seeks a solution to the Blues' midfield woes. Lloyd, who spent 7 years at Carlton before parting ways with the club at the end of last season, encouraged the Blues to retain dual Brownlow medalist Cripps. He's been a star for the club, and there have been similar conversations about his form before this year, but he's won 2 Brownlows since then, Lloyd told The Age. I feel like whenever the team goes through a rough patch, Cripps is the target. As a club, the first port of call is to do everything you can to support him. You can really have only one player of that type in the midfield who is not a strong runner. I'd be looking to complement him as opposed to moving him. The only way you consider those sorts of trades for someone of that calibre is if you're absolutely blown out of the water. Lloyd dismissed any similarity with Cripps' situation to Melbourne's decision last year to offload midfield veterans Christian Petrarca and Clayton Oliver, who were both keen for a fresh start. He said young gun Jagger Smith, who the Blues traded up in the 24 draft to select, brought class and outside run to the on-ball brigade but that they needed more of both. Carlton continued to experiment with their centre bounce mix, including usual defender Lockie Cowan, who tagged Nasiah Wanganeen-Milera, having the third most attendances behind Cripps and Sam Walsh on Saturday night. Zach Williams, Ben Amesworth and Ollie Florent were others to receive opportunities. Adam Sarah also had 10 centre bounce attendances and is viewed internally as comfortably the club's best two-way runner. Meanwhile, Hewitt is averaging 34 disposals, 16 contested possessions and 8 clearances in the VFL. The Blues will match any bid on generational midfield talent Cody Walker, son of ex-Carlton player Andrew, in this year's draft. Walker is unlikely to last beyond the first three picks and boasts a lethal mix of speed, endurance, ball-winning nous and work rate that should immediately help. Walker's impending arrival was another reason why Lloyd felt the Blues should stick with Cripps, who he said was responsible for driving cultural standards and behaviour at Icon Park. Cripps is a wonderful person, an optimist, and he's the energy around the club, Lloyd said. He's an old-school leader in the Jonathan Brown mould, and he just wants it to be a family environment and atmosphere. He's the one constantly thinking of ways the club can improve and grow. He puts everything into it and has given every ounce of his energy for a long time. Lloyd was also sympathetic for Voss's plight as he fights to resurrect Carlton's fortunes and save his own job. The fifth-year Blues coach comes up against his old club, the Brisbane Lions, at the Gabba on Friday night. "No one puts in more effort and no one cares more," Lloyd said of Voss. "I feel for him with how they haven't been able to play full four-quarter games. It's devastating, really, to see how the team's fallen away in games. I'd love to see a positive result, and in particular for Vossie. A lot of people want things to turn for him." West Coast Premiership coach Adam Simpson, now a part-time advisor to Voss, maintained the three-time Lions Premiership captain had the self-belief to solve the Blues' problems. "This looks like a big challenge for Vossie, but I think he is up for the fight. We'll see what happens in the future. Tough game against Brisbane this week," Simpson told SEN. Simpson said he was mystified by the second half woes. "I can't explain it either, other than you need a 10-goal win. You need to be up by such a margin. It doesn't matter what happens. At the moment, being 12 to 25 points doesn't cut it if you're Carlton," Simpson said. And that item is in today's Age. It's on page 40, 38 and 39. "Keep Cripps Off Trade Table" by Mark McGowan.
1: A time check on the morning paper on Vision Australia Radio, 18 minutes to 9. We're reading highlights from the Herald Sun and the Age for Tuesday, May 5. Now from AFL to surfing, Gilmore snaps up title number 7 at home by Melissa Woods, page 34 of the Age. Stephanie Gilmore has made a fairy tale return to Snapper Rocks with the surfing great winning her 7th title at a home break after taking 2 years away from the tour. The 8-time world champion held off a challenge from young Brazilian Luana Silva, who was denied a maiden victory in the final for the 4th time in her 2 seasons on the World Surf League Tour. Australian fans also celebrated victory in the men's final yesterday with Queenslander Ethan Ewing edging Japan's Connor O'Leary to win his first tour title since 2023. Returning to the Championship Tour full-time in 2026 after her extended hiatus, Gilmore found her groove in the third event of the year, night-classed silver 17.33 to 14.07 in the decider. It was her first tour win since July 2022, the year she won her last world title, with Gilmore admitting she wasn't sure if she'd win another event. "I really didn't think I was going to win a comp this year. Like, I'm trying to be positive, but I was also like, the girls are just at a whole new level and it's epic," said Gilmore, who was mobbed on the beach. "This is what I wanted. I wanted to push myself. I wanted to feel that feeling like Can you do it? Really, I'm just so stoked. Gilmore first won the Gold Coast event at Snapper back in 2005 as a 17-year-old wild card, needing time off school at nearby Kingscliff to compete. The now 38-year-old proved she had lost none of her potency in the final, saving her best until last as she delivered some epic waves that had the thousands of spectators on the beach on their feet cheering. With less than 8 minutes remaining, Gilmore nailed the final with the best score of the day, with the trademark searing calves and transitions awarded an incredible 9.50. While Silver missed out on the title, she won a car as the dominant women's surfer through the three-event Australian swing. Silver will also wear the yellow jersey as the rankings leader at the next tour stop in New Zealand. The men's final was a tight affair, with Ewing taking a narrow lead in the early exchanges with O'Leary, who is a Sydney-sider but switched his nationality to Japan in 2023 to honour his mother's heritage. O'Leary only needed a score of 6.67 to take the lead and had more than 25 minutes in the heat to find it, but neither surfer could improve on their two-wave total, with Ewing triumphant, 14.56 to 14.17. "It's so good. I've had such a good week down here," said 27-year-old Ewing, who hails from Stradbroke, Ireland. "I haven't had a win in like 3 years, and up against Connor, he's been on fire and is such a good backhand surfer and competitor. Winning here has been such a big goal of mine, as it's an hour away from home, and as a little kid, I used to come down here and watch this event, so this has been at the top of the list to win." Ewing will move from 13th to 4th in the world standings on the back of the victory, with Gabriel Medina, who topped the Australian leg in the men's field, remaining rankings leader. Reprinted from AAP, page 34 of The Age, Gilmore snaps up title number 7 at home by Melissa Woods.
0: And in the Herald Sun, we're on page 49. Costa's Tough Love Keeping Son Honest by Brendan Bradford. Nikita Zhu has revealed the one piece of advice his dad gave him ahead of his pay-per-view showdown with undefeated Spaniard Oscar Diaz on Wednesday night. It's a simple piece of wisdom Costa often passes along to both of his fighting sons and offers a glimpse into why the butcher says he'll never ever be able to please his old man. "We spoke about a week ago and he just told me, 'Don't get hit,'" Nikita tells Code Sport. "And I always tell him the same thing back, easier said than done, and we smile and laugh." Nikita says his former unified world champion father is a hard taskmaster and virtually impossible to please. "I don't know what his full opinion of my career is," he said. "I think he's got some happiness out of it, but he's also very critical. He tells me all the mistakes I've made and corrects me on them. It's good, it's beneficial having someone like that. Not everyone can take constructive criticism, but I think it's the most important thing to get." Nikita doesn't need to think too long when asked if there's anything he could achieve in the sport that would satisfy Costa. "No, but I will always strive towards it," he said. "There's no perfection in this world. You always strive for it, but you never get there. There's always room to improve, but that's what I like. I like that there's never a perfect way to satisfy him. No matter how well I do, I always get hit at least once, and he's like, 'You shouldn't have gotten hit there.' There's no pleasing him." Zhu and Diaz have been respectful all week, but El Toro lit the fuse on Monday afternoon. Decked out in a black fedora and bright blue leopard print shirt, Diaz promised to steal Zhu's fans away from him with a massive boil over on Wednesday night, so much so that they'll have to rename the city. "I'm looking forward to going home with everyone knowing who I am," Diaz said. "I've watched all Nikita's fights and he's never fought anyone like me. I'm going to get him out of here early. After Wednesday, they're going to be calling it Diaz Castle." Zhu was ice cold in response, promising a calculated and methodical beatdown. "I love this sport for my ability to hurt someone," he said, and I get to do it legally. That's a little loophole into my psychopathic desires. Zoo is unsure where he'd be without boxing as an outlet for those desires. When I was just working in architecture, it was building up to something, he says. I was a pest at university. There's always an outlet I've got to have. When I had my hand injury and couldn't punch, I went and bought some spearfishing equipment and went and killed fish. I ate it afterwards, but I had to get something out of me. That's why I have a longing to live in the bush, a longing for isolation where I can express that desire in a different way. Hard, intense, physical work usually does the job, but every now and then you need to kill an animal to eat. Meanwhile, there were absolute fireworks earlier in Monday afternoon's press conference, with excitable undercard fighters Hunter Ione and Kieran Dryden nearly getting the violence started 2 days early. One of the most electrifying boxers in the country, Ione said Dryden refused to shake his hand, sparking a war of words on stage. After a few seconds and many swear words, both fighters stood up and began walking towards each other. Fellow undercard boxers, including CJ Mundine and Callum Peters, had to intervene and keep them separated. And that was from the world of boxing, Costa's Tough Love Keeping Son Honest by Brendan Bradford.
1: Now, just before international news in this news brief, Pateman's Winning Weight by Brad Waters. My weight is the best it's been in 20 years. Star jumps jockey Stephen Pateman's declaration might be bad news for his rivals during the three-day Warrnambool May Carnival, which begins today. Pateman has won three Warrnambool's Big Three, the Browley Steeple, the Gallywood Hurdle and Grand Annual Steeple, on multiple occasions on his way to 10 Tommy Corrigan medal wins. That's a preview of the three-day Warrnambool Carnival. Now to international news, and I find on page 20, staunch Trump ally, critical in hospital. Washington, former New York Mayor Rudy Giuliani is in hospital in the United States in what his spokesman described as a critical but stable condition. It has prompted an outpouring of support from political allies, including former President Donald Trump. In a statement posted on social media platform X, spokesman Ted Goodman said the 81-year-old was a fighter who was facing his latest health challenge with an unwavering strength. No details were given about his illness or where he is being treated, though U.S. media reported he was in Florida. Giuliani rose to international prominence, including in Australia, as America's mayor for his leadership of the New York City following the September 11 attacks, when hijacked planes destroyed the World Trade Center in Manhattan. His visibility during that crisis made him a globally recognized figure at the time. Earlier in his career, he built a reputation as a tough federal prosecutor, using racketeering laws to dismantle New York's powerful mafia families. But his later years have been marked by mounting legal troubles and political controversy. A U.S. jury in 2023 ordered Giuliani to pay $148 million in damages to two election workers after he falsely accused them of involvement in fraud during the 2020 presidential election, claims that were widely rejected in court. Giuliani became a key ally of Trump, serving on his legal team during his first term and playing a central role in efforts to challenge the 2020 election result, which Trump lost to Joe Biden. Those challenges were repeatedly dismissed by courts. He was later disbarred in both New York and Washington and faced criminal charges in Arizona linked to attempts to overturn the election outcome. Trump issued him a sweeping pardon in late 2025. Responding to news of Giuliani's hospitalization, Trump praised him as a true warrior and the best mayor in the history of New York. What a tragedy that he was treated so badly, Trump said, blaming political opponents for Giuliani's legal woes. They cheated on the elections, fabricated hundreds of stories, did anything possible to destroy our nation, and now look at Rudy. So sad. Giuliani's condition remains unclear, but his spokesman has asked the public to keep him in their thoughts as he undergoes treatment. Page 20 of the Herald Sun, staunch Trump ally, critical in hospital. The report unattributed from Washington.
0: And we remain with world news and the Herald Sun. On page 21, escort plan angers Iran. Iran has warned that it would consider any US attempt to interfere in the Strait of Hormuz as a ceasefire breach, as Donald Trump said the US would begin escorting ships through the blocked waterway. Negotiations between the two countries have been deadlocked since the fragile ceasefire came into effect on April 8, and Iran's stranglehold on the strategic strait following US-Israeli strikes on Tehran has been a main point of contention. Mr. Trump said the new US maritime escort operation, which he dubbed Project Freedom, was a humanitarian gesture for the crews aboard the many ships swept up in the blockade, which may be running low on food and other crucial supplies. We will use best efforts to get their ships and crews safely out of the strait. In all cases, they said they will not be returning until the area becomes safe for navigation, Mr. Trump posted on Truth Social. U.S. Central Command said it would use guided missile destroyers, over 100 land and sea-based aircraft, multi-domain unmanned platforms, and 15,000 service members in the Hormuz escort effort. In response, the head of the Iranian Parliament's National Security Commission said any American interference in the new maritime regime of the Strait of Hormuz will be considered a violation of the ceasefire. By blocking the Strait of Hormuz, Iran has choked off major flows of oil, gas and fertilizer to the world economy, while the US has imposed a counter-blockade on Iranian ports. As of April 29, more than 900 commercial vessels were located in the Gulf, according to maritime intelligence firm AXS Marine. Mr. Trump, in his post, also said he was fully aware that my representatives are having very positive discussions with the country of Iran and that these discussions could lead to something very positive for all. However, he made no direct mention of Tehran's recent 14-point proposal focused on ending the war, which Mr. Trump on the weekend had said he would review. US news website Axios, citing two sources briefed on Iran's proposal, reported that Tehran had set a one-month deadline for negotiations on a deal to reopen the strait, dissolve the US naval blockade and end the war. Earlier, the Revolutionary Guards sought to put the onus back on the US, saying Mr. Trump must choose between an impossible operation or a bad deal with the Islamic Republic of Iran. And that item is on page 21 of today's Herald Sun, Escort Plan Angers Iran, which is unattributed. And we stay on page 21. Whenever, wherever, Shakira is loved. From Rio de Janeiro. Latin pop superstar Shakira has drawn a crowd of about 2 million people to Rio de Janeiro's iconic Copacabana beach, delivering a late-night performance packed with hits and tributes to Brazil. Taking the stage more than an hour behind schedule under a full moon, the 49-year-old opened in Brazil's national colours as drones formed a giant she-wolf above the crowd, a nod to her nickname. Brazil, I love you. It's magical to think that here we are, millions of souls together, she told fans in Portuguese, ready to sing, dance, be moved and remind the world what really matters. Rio officials said the concert rivaled the beach's biggest events, following recent mega shows by Madonna and Lady Gaga. Shakira performed favourites including Hips Don't Lie and Whenever, Wherever, alongside Brazilian stars such as Anitta. Fans travelled long distances for the event. She loves Brazil so much. And the love she has for us is the love we have for her, said superfan Graciel Vaz, who camped overnight on the beach. The concert launched Shakira's 2025 world tour, already a record breaker for a Latin artist, and is expected to inject more than $160 million into Rio's economy. Heavy security was in place, with thousands of officers deployed as the city hosted one of the world's live music crowds in one of the largest live music crowds in recent years. And that was Whenever, Wherever Shakira is Loved, from the Herald Sun.
1: Now we're heading towards the top of the hour, being 9 a.m. and the latest news from the ABC. Then at about 6 minutes past nine, we'll bring you the final stanza of the morning paper round as we continue with more highlights from the Herald Sun and the Age for Tuesday, May 5. But for now, it's news time.

0: Good morning, Natasha McFarlane with ABC News. Detectives have arrived at a nightclub in the CBD after it was set alight in the early hours of this morning. Natasha Shapova reports.
1: Emergency services were called to the fire at La Dida on King Street at about 3:30, just before a car was seen fleeing the scene. This morning, the main entrance is shattered and a charred jerry can is visible inside. A La Dida security guard has told ABC Radio Melbourne they hadn't been sent threatening text messages reportedly being received by some venues, but had been separately notified they were on a hit list.
2: It didn't end up happening, but we were waiting for it to eventually happen.
1: Police are investigating the club fire and whether it's linked to attacks on other hospitality venues across Melbourne.
0: Attorney General Sonia Kilkenny has told ABC Radio Melbourne the recent spate of attacks are not going to be tolerated.
3: I know Victoria Police has set up Operation Eclipse to assess this and to work extremely hard to prevent this, but the really clear message is we're not going to tolerate organised crime syndicates intimidating Victorians.
0: The US Secret Service says it's exchanged gunfire with an armed suspect near the White House. It says the suspect briefly fled on foot after being approached by officers and fired in their direction. Secret Service returned the fire, hitting the suspect, who's been hospitalised. It says the incident happened not long before Vice President J.D. Vance's motorcade drove through the area, but there's no indication that he was the target. Iran has called Donald Trump's mission to guide stranded ships out of the Strait of Hormuz project deadlock. Linda Gruen reports.
4: The US president yesterday announced that his military will help guide vessels that have been stuck in the vital oil shipping channel out of the strait, and he calls it Project Freedom. Iran insists it controls the strait and has fired warning shots at American warships. The US has in turn struck several Iranian fast boats. At a business event in Washington, Mr. Trump has again downplayed the conflict.
5: Our country's booming now, despite the fact that we're in I call it a mini war, because that's all they are.
4: And the Iranian foreign minister, Abbas Araghchi, says that while indirect peace talks are making progress, events in Hormuz make clear that there's no military solution to a political crisis.
0: The Victorian government says it will review the laws that guide how criminal offenders are sentenced to make sure they're meeting community expectations. A $3 million independent review of the State Sentencing Act is being announced as part of today's state budget. Attorney General Sonia Kilkenny says the review will hear from victims, police, experts and the community. It will be the first comprehensive review of the Sentencing Act in more than 30 years and will be finished by 2028. The Federal Energy Minister says he still expects electric vehicle sales to be strong as the government winds back tax breaks for some new EV buyers. The popular policy, which exempts EVs from the fringe benefit tax, will be progressively reined in from next year because it's costing the budget about 10 times more than forecast. Chris Bowen says keeping the benefit is appropriate because the country wants more EVs, but he says this change is sensible.
6: Which does save $1.7 billion over the forward estimate. So that's, you know, it is a substantial saving, but it's a better calibrated support for EV purchases. The country benefits when we have a higher EV take up.
0: Not all economists are convinced the Reserve Bank will raise interest rates when it wraps up its two-day meeting this afternoon. Inflation for the first quarter jumped on the back of high fuel prices caused by the war in the Middle East, leading markets to factor in a 74% chance of an increase to 4.35%. But Sally Tindall from comparison website Canstar says it's a tough decision.
7: If they ratchet up the pressure too much, they risk pushing the economy into the red. They risk Australian jobs. But it's been four long years.

0: Falling as snow above 1,700 metres in the east during the morning. For Melbourne, cloudy, a slight chance of a shower becoming less likely this afternoon and heading for a top of 18 degrees. Tomorrow, rain increasing a top of 20. Thursday, showers and becoming windy, 12 degrees. Right now, it's 14 in the city. AB.
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7: Now, time check on the homeward run for the morning paper on the Vision Australia Radio. It's 6 minutes past nine. We're reading highlights from the Herald Sun and the Age for Tuesday, May 5. When we wind up at 9:30, our next feature will be In Plain Sight, 10 a.m. till 12 noon. It's the National Press, live from our Vision Australia Radio, South Australian Adelaide studios. Highlights from the Australian and Australian Financial Review. At 12 midday, it's the online review, by and large, international news over the last 24 hours. And 1 o'clock, it's our magazine programme, Afternoon Live. Readings on light, community interest, lifestyle and culture. Moving to The Age, page 4, Winmar in court on assault charges by Tara Cosolito. A woman has alleged AFL great Nikki Winmar dragged her by the hair and smashed her head against a door during a petrifying attack. The woman, who cannot be identified, made the accusations at Bendigo Magistrates Court yesterday as Winmar fought four assault charges in a contested hearing. Police allege the former St Kilda player, 60, attacked the woman at Cohuna in northern Victoria on May 14, 2025. She told the court Winmar expectedly became angry that evening and started yelling at her. "He hadn't been arguing or anything like that. I couldn't work out what was going on. I was in absolute shock." The woman alleged Winmar grabbed her arm and twisted it hard before pulling her by the ponytail and dragging her into another room. She said Winmar then pushed her against a wall before yelling and spitting in her face. "He physically overpowered me so I couldn't get out. He knew I was scared." The woman told the court he eventually let go of her and she ran to grab her mobile phone, but he took it off her. He passed the phone back only after she said she wanted to call a friend instead of the police, the court was told. The woman said she spoke to her friend before passing the phone back to Winmar and running from the room. Page 4 of The Age, Winmar in court on assault charges by Tara Cosolito. More highlights from the Herald Sun and The Age continue with Robert Anderson and Christine Simpson.
8: And we remain with The Age. On page 11, School Courts Trouble After Cancelling Bus Services by Bridie Smith. A private school has cancelled bus services that the local council says it must run, raising concerns about student safety and leaving some neighbours feeling housebound when traffic clogs their street. Providing ongoing school bus services has been a condition of Carey Baptist Grammar's planning permit for its Donvale Junior Campus since 1990. The school's only access point is via a driveway at the end of Era Court, a short cul-de-sac for 15 homes. However, this year, Carey cancelled the three bus services it operated due to declining passenger numbers and poor financial viability. The co-educational school, which this year charges $41,152 for grade 6 students, also said parents rejected the school's November proposal to make the buses

0: user pay service. School parents, who asked not to be named so they could speak freely, said the move would compromise student safety and add to the traffic congestion that chokes Springvale Road and Era Court at peak times. One parent said if student numbers were falling, minibuses could replace coaches to keep the service affordable. The Manningham Council received more than a dozen objections from parents and residents after the school, which did not notify residents of the change, applied in December to amend the planning permit. Andre Chin was among the residents to make a submission and said a bus service made sense. It would be better if there were buses because if a bus comes into the court, people give way. But no one gives way to a car, he said. If you stop buses, more cars will come through. Chin said at peak times if a car wanted to turn right onto Springvale Road, it could take him 15 minutes to exit Era Court. Neighbours Judy and Dale Cowan also made a submission to the Manningham Council, which hosted a meeting between the objectors and the school on April 27. I've had to call an ambulance for my husband before, and thank goodness it wasn't during school time so they could get to him, she said. But imagine if a child needed an ambulance, it wouldn't be able to get through. Dale, a retired traffic engineer, said the court was bookended by the sole access point to the school and busy Springvale Road, making it ill-equipped to cope with the traffic volumes. It's a disaster. If you get too many cars coming in, it just backs up down Springvale Road. The couple said the twice daily traffic snarls impacted the way they lived, with medical and social appointments arranged around school traffic patterns. Judy said she couldn't host Probus Club meetings because there was nowhere for guests to park. Era Court resident Andrea Eldridge said buses would help congestion, but only if they were used. There are so many people dropping kids off at school on their way to work because it's convenient, she said. Kerry Grammer said the after-school bus service was used by up to 28 students last year. 7 students used the morning bus service, while 17 expressed interest in using the buses this year. The school has argued that it should only run buses when the number of vehicles using the residential cul-de-sac for school purposes tops 1,024 a day. The school has requested that the requirement for the bus service be separated from student numbers and be attached to the traffic movements, a spokeswoman said. Currently, there are about 230 students enrolled at Donvale, but that is forecast to fall to less than 200 in 2027, following the school's announcement that it would close the campus next year. Carey has run a junior school in Donvale since 1989. The campus will be sold once all primary students move to the school's Q campus in 2028. Manningham Council Acting Director of City Planning and Livability, Julia Genvey, said the school's application would be assessed in full accordance with planning scheme requirements. The council doesn't currently require Kerry to monitor or report vehicle movements under the permit, but a spokesperson said it could request traffic data or conduct its own monitoring if a complaint was made or as part of an investigation. Kerry is consolidating its campuses after buying a neighbouring Q property from private school Presshill last year. The school used the campus's Victorian mansion of classrooms. It also plans to build a centre for Year 5 and 6 students and a new sports and wellbeing facility with an underground car park. And that item is on page 11 of today's Age, School Courts Trouble After Cancelling Bus Services, by Bridie Smith.
1: 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And I'm highlighting two of our regional centres, Mildura, Sunraysia and Mallee Territory, 107.5 FM, and Shepparton in the Goulburn Valley, 100.1 FM. Good morning. Staying with the Age, page 12, a suspected outbreak of rare virus on ship leaves 3 dead, by Gerald Imre, Cape Town, South Africa. A suspected outbreak of the rare hantavirus infection on a cruise ship in the Atlantic Ocean killed 3 people, including an elderly married couple, and sickened at least 3 others, the World Health Organization and South Africa's Department of Health said. The WHO said an investigation was underway, but that at least one case of hantavirus had been confirmed. Hantaviruses found throughout the world are a family of viruses spread mainly by contact with the urine or feces of infected rodents such as rats and mice. One of the patients was in intensive care in a South African hospital, the UN's health agency said, adding that it was working with authorities to evacuate two other passengers with symptoms from the ship. Detailed investigations are ongoing, including further laboratory testing and epidemiological investigations, WHO said. Medical care and support are being provided to passengers and crew. Sequencing of the virus is also ongoing. Ship operator Netherlands-based Oceanwide Expeditions said it was managing a serious medical situation on a polar expedition ship, the MV Hondius, which was off Cape Verde, an island nation in the Atlantic west of Africa. Local authorities were assisting but had not allowed anyone to disembark, it said, adding that the two sick people on board requiring urgent medical care were crew members. A Dutch Foreign Ministry spokesperson confirmed two Dutch passengers had died, but gave no further details, while London's Telegraph reported that the person in intensive care was a 69-year-old British tourist. Hantaviruses cause two serious syndromes, according to the US Centers for Disease Control and Prevention. Hantavirus pulmonary syndrome, a severe disease that affects the lungs, and hemorrhagic fever with renal syndrome, a severe disease that affects the kidneys. While rare, WHO said hantavirus infections could be spread between people. There is no specific treatment or cure, but early medical attention can increase the chance of survival. The disease gained attention after the late actor Gene Hackman's wife, Betsy Arakawa, died from a hantavirus infection in New Mexico last year. Hackman died around a week later at their home from heart disease. South Africa's Department of Health said the MV Hondius left Argentina about 3 weeks ago for a cruise that included visits to Antarctica, the Falkland Islands, and other stops. It was due to ultimately head to Spain's Canary Islands on the other side of the Atlantic. The first victim was a 70-year-old man who died on the ship and whose body was removed in the British territory of St. Helena in the South Atlantic, the department said in a statement. The man's wife collapsed at an airport in South Africa trying to take a flight home to the Netherlands and died at a nearby hospital, it said. The department said the British national in intensive care fell ill near Ascension Island, another remote island in the Atlantic, after the ship left St. Helena, or Helena, was transferred from there to South Africa. Oceanwide Expedition said the third victim's body was still on board the ship in Cape Verde, and its priority was to ensure the two crew members who were ill received medical care. Local health authorities have visited the vessel to assess the condition of the two symptomatic individuals, the company said. They are yet to make a decision regarding the transfer of these individuals into medical care in Cape Verde. WHO said it was working with national authorities and the ship's operators to conduct a full public health risk assessment and provide support for those still on board. South Africa's National Institute for Communicable Diseases, meanwhile, was conducting contact tracing in the Johannesburg region to determine whether other people had been exposed to the infected passengers. About 150 tourists were on board at the time of the outbreak, South Africa's health department said. Several online tour operators said the Hondius, which is described as a specialist polar cruise ship, usually travels with around 70 crew members. The cruise, which costs about $18,000 per person, is popular with bird watchers, the Telegraph said. Reprinted from AP, page 12 of The Age, suspected outbreak of rare virus on ship leaves three dead, by Gerald Imre.
0: And we're now on the Herald Sun on page 7 Free Kick for Cancer Hope, an exclusive by Sarah Booth. A breakthrough $200,000 plus cancer therapy will be available for free in public hospitals around Australia in a long-awaited development for thousands of patients with multiple myeloma. CAR T cell therapy revolutionized treatment for myeloma, an incurable deadly blood cancer, but it was not available in Australia aside from coveted spots on clinical trials. This meant myeloma patients, including legendary AFL football commentator Sandy Roberts, who had exhausted available treatments, were left with few options, bar flying overseas, and typically died within 6 to 12 months of their relapse. The Albanese government is set to announce today that a CAR T cell therapy called Siltacell will be free for multiple myeloma patients who do not respond to current treatments and relapse. Siltacell, branded as Carvykti, will be available from today at the Alfred and Peter MacCallum Cancer Centre in Victoria, with New South Wales, Queensland and Western Australian hospitals to follow soon. The news has been welcomed by advocates who have long pushed for this development, with a top haematologist hailing the therapy as a game changer. The groundbreaking therapy is a personalised, typically one-off treatment where a patient's own immune cells are genetically altered to attack the cancer, which is found in the bone marrow. Clinicians take a patient's blood and extract their T cells, a white blood cell that plays a key role in our immune system. These T cells are genetically altered, so they recognize the patient's cancer, specifically a protein that appears in high levels on the cancer cell's surface. Doctors then give the patient an infusion of their modified T cells, and they get to work attacking the cancer. The Alfred hematologist, Professor Andrew Spencer, said the announcement was a significant milestone and brings real hope to patients. "This really is a game changer for patients," he said. He said the therapy would be available to patients who had relapsed after treatment with all currently available PBS options, a stage of the disease with a very, very poor outlook. "Available evidence would suggest that these patients would be unlikely to survive more than 6 months," he said. But Professor Spencer, who led a clinical trial of Siltacell for patients at this stage, said a substantial proportion were still here 5 years later and cancer-free. "It's not going to cure everyone, but compared to the outlook without it, it's just profoundly different," he said. Myeloma Australia chair and former Collingwood president Jeff Brown said this was a huge win and exceptionally welcome news. Apollo Bay grandmother Helen Healy was diagnosed with multiple myeloma in 2022, but is now cancer-free after taking part in the Siltacell trial at the Alfred. She said it had been a lifesaver, and the news was amazing. And that was Free Kick for Cancer Hope by Sarah Booth. We remain on in page 7 of today's Herald Sun. Celebrities line up for Icy Challenge by Fergus Ellis. Sunrise weatherman Sam McMillan is the first confirmed slider for this year's Big Freeze event, joining a cast of sports stars and personalities. It comes as Fight MND launched their design for the Big Freeze 12 beanie yesterday, available for purchase from tomorrow. McMillan said he was honoured to be the first slider announced ahead of Big Freeze 12. "I've lost a friend, MND, and my uncle Laurie is currently battling the disease," he said. "Anything I can do to raise awareness and funds is something I'm extremely proud to get behind." He quipped Jan Danaher had strategically failed to mention how cold the ice bath was at the end of the slide until after he'd agreed to participate. Fight MND Executive Director Beck Danaher, AFL legend Neil Danaher's daughter, said this year's theme, "I Choose Fight," was a call out to all those who choose to get behind their cause. "I know when Dad was diagnosed in 2013 and he was told that there was no fight to be had. He didn't agree and he's been fighting every day since. So this is our opportunity over the next couple of weeks where we're asking people to choose to fight alongside us." And that was Celebrities Line Up for Icy Challenge, written by Fergus Ellis.
1: Now, with the Herald Sun, page 17, Magic Behind the Mic by Emma Kirk and Georgia Palgan. Legendary Australian sports commentator Dennis Cometti has been remembered by fellow great as having a centimetre-perfect voice, able to rise and fall perfectly in sync with an AFL game. Dennis's voice quickening, his body was in rhythm and the action, the tone, the accuracy, the cadence, AFL commentator Bruce McAvaney said at a state memorial service for Cometti on Monday. "Sorry, Dennis, it was centimetre perfect. It really was. And here I was, standing alongside of him. He was passing, as had a profound effect on me." Cometti, affectionately known as the voice of football, was farewelled at a touching celebration with family, friends, dignitaries, the AFL community and members of the public at Optus Stadium in Perth. He died on March 3, aged 76, after a long battle with Alzheimer's disease. He was loved by many for his AFL commentary and classic one-liners. His effortless delivery and unrivalled razor-sharp wit produced many memorable phrases, including centimetre perfect. He crept up behind him like a librarian. He never heard him coming, and like a cork in the ocean. Former Collingwood president Eddie Maguire attended the service along with former Fremantle Dockers captains Peter Bell and Matthew Pavlich and West Coast star Ben Cousins. WA Premier Roger Cook remembered Cometti as one of the greatest orators in Australian history. "The sounds of Dennis Cometti invokes a sense of comfort and familiarity that we all share," he said. "It's attached to some of our best memories, our greatest sporting moments over five decades of broadcasting. He enriched the lives of millions of Australians, no more so than his family." Mr. Cook said Cometti's colleagues' observations of him were remarkably consistent. His wit was unrivalled, his memory prodigious, but it was his warmth, that trademark gentleness that resonated with everyone he encountered, and that core trait flowed through his commentary style as well, he said. "The gentle cheekiness, the sixth sense for a perfect one-liner, and the way that he rarely reached the shouting volume in the commentary box. He didn't need to. His timing, judgment, and execution was so sound that they simply commanded attention on their own. He left us all in awe." Fellow commentator Basil Zemplis recalled when Cometti met Olympic swimming gold medalist Kieran Perkins after calling his success. "Of all of the Australian triumphs, I think Perkins' win from Lane 8 has a special place in Australian folklore," he said. "I once asked Dennis about the Perkins call. Did he get the opportunity to meet with the great Kieran Perkins and talk about that moment? And yes, he had. He said to me, 'Well, Baz, I met Kieran. I reached out my hand. I shook it firmly. I looked him in the eye and said, Kieran, I couldn't have done it without you.'" McAvaney said his bond with Cometti was singularly the most extraordinary partnership he'd shared with anyone in his broadcasting career. "We didn't have a game plan, but I sort of knew when he walked through the door into the studio with that carnival knee, that ungainly gait of his, that everything would be all right. That smile of his, that ability to say a lot without really saying too much. Often during a piece of commentary, magic from Cometti, he would pivot slightly to the right, look me in the eye, just to give me that look, so that I knew he knew how darn good that was." Cometti was born in Geraldton in 1949 with football in his blood from the start. He played 38 games and kicked 70 goals in the Waffle for West Perth before returning to coach the club in 1982. But it was in the commentary box where he became a household name. And that's where we bring a close to the morning paper round for Tuesday, May 5. I'm Robert Anderson. Many thanks to my co-reader, Christine Simpson, for her important contribution. We trust you've found our articles interesting and informative. There'll be another morning paper round shortly after 7:30 tomorrow morning. On the way at 9:30, our next feature will be In Plain Sight, the National Press, highlights from the Australian Financial Review, 10 a.m. till 12 noon. International news, the online review at 12 midday, and a magazine programme at 1 o'clock, Afternoon Live. 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
7: Hi, thanks for joining us. So this week we will be doing a special episode where we will be replaying an interview we did with Tony Butti we did in October 2025. We're replaying this episode today because as it goes out to air, 5th of May is 5P Syndrome Awareness Day, or otherwise known as Cri du Chat Awareness Day. It's a syndrome that affects only a small percentage of people in our broader community. And Tony Butti wrote a book about his daughter, Alkira, who has this syndrome. And Andrew, what can you tell us about this interesting rare disease?
8: Yeah, it is a very rare syndrome, and it's so-called 5P minus or deletion syndrome, which is about the cause of a particular part of a chromosome, or a very short arm or so-called P arm of the fifth chromosome. In terms of how it's sort of identified, there's often a distinctive high-pitched cat-like cry identified with someone with the syndrome, which led to the French term being used for the syndrome, which is Cri du Chat. But the official name is 5P minus or deletion syndrome. It's an interesting thing regarding the so-called cat-like cry, and Cri du Chat, it's a French term, means in English cry of the cat. But not everybody actually shows that particular distinctive sound. So as with any person with a disability, individual capabilities vary quite a lot. So yeah, it's a very timely revisit of the program from last year.
7: Like you just mentioned, Andrew, a lot of these diseases and syndromes, there is a broad spectrum of how the symptoms or effects of that syndrome might physically appear or be observed in an individual or affect an individual. And Tony talks about that with his book that he dedicated to his daughter, Alkira. Now, you'll hear within this interview as well, as I said at the start, we recorded this in October 2025 whilst Tony was presenting a presentation at the Totally Lit Writers Festival that was held in Fremantle in Western Australia. And just to acknowledge that, I noticed that they will be holding the Literature Festival again, called Totally Lit, in October of this year in 2026. So if you're around, check that out later in the year. And also don't forget to look out for Tony Butti's book called Alkira, which is all about his daughter who has the 5P syndrome. And as always, I like to bring attention to these awareness days because especially for something like these kinds of syndromes that is quite rare, until I met Tony Butti, I had never heard of this condition, and that's why we have these awareness days. So when you hear these kinds of terminologies like Kruduchar or 5P syndrome, we understand what it means and we can understand how it can affect people. And when we listen to Tony's interview, we can also understand how it affects the families and supporters of these people within the community as well. And it's great to just keep these kind of things in mind and to keep these things in focus. Enjoy the interview, and here it comes now. This week we have a very special guest. This week we are talking with the Honourable Dr. Tony Butti, MLA, and we will be talking to him about his representation at the Totally Lit Festival, to which we were talking about recently. And I find it quite interesting the contrasts of guests that we have on this program. A few weeks ago, we had a budding new author who's 12 years old, Lily. And this week, we have a very prestigious guest of a different nature who is also a renowned author. And I'd like to welcome Tony to the studio now. Hello, Tony.
9: Hello, Simon. Great to be with you.
7: Now, Tony, one of the reasons we've got you in the studio today is the fact that you presented at the Totally Lit Festival for Literature, and you have a book, and your book is all about your daughter, Alkira. Now, firstly, I'd ask you to tell me the name of the condition that Alkira was born with, because it's quite a tricky phrase.
9: Yeah, so it's a chromosomal abnormality, so it's called Kruduchar, which is French for cry of the cat. So basically, the situation is actually it's a deletion on the fifth chromosome, and as a result of that deletion, there's a number of genes that are missing. How many? We don't know, but that's the condition.
7: Now, your daughter Alkira is 32 now, is that right?
9: She'll be 32 very shortly, in another month.
7: Now, 32 years ago, it was a very different world in so many aspects, and the way we looked at people and treated people with a disability was very different. Firstly, I'd like to ask you, what was it like back then for yourself and your wife to be told that your daughter has this condition?
9: Yeah, look, that's a really interesting question. We didn't know about Alkira's condition until she was 2 years of age. So we had 2 years in memory, some people say 2 years of bliss, because we didn't know that she had this condition. We were concerned because our main concern was that she wasn't walking. And so that's why we took her to the doctors anyway, tests were done, et cetera, et cetera. And we found out about this condition, which we had no idea what it was. And the fact that when I asked the doctor at the when he told us that she had this condition, what's the prognosis? He said, do you really want to know? And I said, well, don't know if I do, but I think we should. And he just picked up a textbook and read out that, oh, she won't, most likely won't have an intellectual age further than 5 years of age. And obviously that was an incredible shock to hear. And we really didn't know much more, Simon, about the condition or what to do. And then that was the beginning of the journey that we've had for the last 30 years.
7: Say again the name of the condition, please.
9: Kruduchar.
7: So it's called cat cry syndrome?
9: Cry of the cat, yes.
7: So how does that appear with Alkira?
9: You know, that is one of the reasons I wrote the book. That question is so hard to answer because there's a wide variety. If people are diagnosed with this condition, there's an incredible wide scope of how it's manifested because it depends on how many genes are deleted, what genes are deleted, et cetera, et cetera. So when people ask me what's Alkira's condition, you know, I can say Kruduchar, but doesn't necessarily tell them what it is. So in a general term, it affects physical and intellectual development. Now, how severe and how that's manifested depends. The assessment of Alkira is that she's high functioning, that the consequences for her have not been as severe in the outward manifestation. Mm-hmm. So she can, you know, she can walk, you know, she's physically probably a little bit, she's a bit weaker than as a result of muscle tone, but she can walk, she can run, not fast, but she can, and she's a very good swimmer. Intellectually, that is the thing that I find the most difficult thing to characterize, because it's really difficult because There's no doubt she has learning difficulties. She has obsessions. You know, whether there's some autism there, we don't know. But she can understand so much. Now, she could sit here, Simon, mm-hmm. with you, and she would probably know more. I mean, I'm making an assumption. Okay. Maybe you're a great fan of classical music. I don't know.
10: Yes.
9: But she would know so much about classical music that the average person would not know. She would know a lot more about politics than an average 32-year-old person would know. So, yep, she had problems at school. She has problems processing things, but she's also seems to be quite intelligent. But if an IQ test was done, maybe she wouldn't do very well. So it's really hard.
7: You do strike a very important note there, Tony. It's something we've talked about here on this program a number of times, is that it's hard to box people into certain categories, and people need to do that sometimes to acquire the funding that they require to live their daily lives. And it's quite a difficult situation.
9: Very much so. And, you know, that's right. We always need to characterise and box people into certain characteristics and certain assumptions. So I think the thing that we've had to fight and our Kira's had to fight is the immediate assumptions people make about her because she has a so-called disability. Mm. Now, in the severity of disability is often determined by how society reacts.
7: Yes.
9: To someone,
7: just picking up on that point, Tony, it's another phrase that gets used a lot, that disability doesn't disable me. It's the society and environment around me that makes me feel disabled.
9: Exactly right. For instance, an example I use in the book is when that she was in grade 2 or 3, I think, at primary school, going into grade 4, I think. And the teacher that was allocated to her for that year decided that she could not have Alkira in her classroom because she was dealing with matters at home and she couldn't deal with the extra stress. Now, my wife, Mandy, which is Alkira's greatest champion, fought that, and she did go into that classroom. And by the end of the year, the teacher wrote a glowing report. She presented no problem. So certain teachers thought, oh, Alkira has a disability, she's going to be a problem in my class. In fact, Alkira was never a problem in the class. It was actually other kids that have behavioural issues, just naughty being naughty, that were more of a problem.
6: You're listening to In Plain Sight on Vision Australia Radio with Simon Chong and me, Andrew Williams. Our guest this week is Tony Butty, who is the WA Attorney General on the one hand, but also an author and academic, and he's written a fascinating book about his daughter, Alkira. And now it's back to Simon and Tony.
7: That leads me into getting into why you wrote the book that was, I think I saw it was published in 2021, is that right?
9: About 2021.
7: I saw somewhere that one of the reasons you wrote the book was to help enlighten the general public about some of these issues that we're just talking about now. Is that right?
9: Yeah, look, I think there's two main reasons I wrote the book. And that decision wasn't taken lightly because obviously I was dealing with Alkira's privacy. One was that it was just so hard to articulate who Alkira is. So I thought I'll try and write it. Secondly, which you just alluded to, Simon, was the fact that I wanted to engage in a conversation with community about people with disabilities. They are human beings, and we need to treat them as look at their capabilities rather than disabilities.
7: Yeah.
9: What can they do? And they can do a lot more. Society allows them to do a lot more.
7: Now, as an established author who's won awards and so forth, and you've done some biographies of some renowned people, how different was it to write a book not only about your daughter, but someone who is in close proximity to, you know, is living and can respond and so on?
9: Look, in one aspect it's easier because the research is easier because I've lived it with Alkira. It also was difficult. I think I mentioned in the book that, you know, I thought and laboured over every word, every sentence, every paragraph, and thought really carefully about whether this book should be written. Spoke to to Mandy, Alkira's mum, my wife, and also to Alkira. And Alkira understood. Alkira is aware that she is different, but we were all different. So she's aware. I mean, she came to the book launch. She actually spoke at the book launch. So she's aware of that she has a so-called disability. So, yeah, look, it was difficult, but I thought it was necessary to engage in this conversation because Simon, unfortunately, still disabilities is not talked about enough and there's not enough advocacy in this space.
7: I'm glad you mentioned that, Tony. And without giving too much praise and bragging about my work here, I get feedback from people I know because of what I do, which is giving a voice to those people who aren't always heard and shining a light on those who aren't always seen. And I find it a really rewarding experience to be doing that. And I appreciate you doing what you've done from your own personal perspective. Before this, did you have any experience yourself with disability or impairment or severe illness?
9: Well, interestingly, when we were in Canberra and I was a law student at ANU, Australian National University, Mandy had a job. Mandy was a former nurse. She had a job actually for an NGO which looked after people who had severe intellectual disabilities. So she used to take them out to the community. And so I met a couple of her, what they're called, clients. So that was really my only experience in that aspect. So no, I did not have wide experience. So Akira has brought in a new experience and into my life. So that's why I try not to be. I constantly get disappointed, frustrated by how people think and react and talk about disabilities. I try not to be too harsh, though, because I do wonder if I had not had that experience where I would be. But it is, Simon, it's just something that we got to keep pushing all the time. The system seems to be developed to, in regards to parents anyway, of people with children with disability, to make you fatigue, to basically say, oh, I just give up.
7: It is a subject and a topic that I want to discuss further. My dad suggested this, that we should talk about the experience of parents of children with disability. Now, I'd like to ask you, Tony, a really quite personal question, and it might be covered in the book. I haven't seen the book as yet. Now, Akira is the oldest child in your family. You have three children. Once you discovered that Akira had this condition, was there any hesitation of having more children?
9: Well, that's an interesting question, Simon, because we did not know. We already had our second child before we knew about Akira. But, and this is really difficult, I talk about it in the book, and before we had our third child, though, because we'd already had the second child was born, because we didn't know about Akira's condition until she was two. So her brother, Paris, was born about 20 months after Akira. Then there was like a four-year gap between the youngest one, which is Tennessee. When we never hesitated about having children, but we did have the amniocentesis when we had the third one. Now, that's a difficult subject to talk about because why did we do that? If we had found out that Tennessee, the fetus, had a so-called abnormality, what would we have done? Now, I often talk to Mandy about that. We aren't sure that if we found there was a condition that we would have then terminated the pregnancy, but Mandy just needed to know and then the decision to be made.
7: Wow, thank you for that. That's really enlightening because I know that there are still those harsh comments and thoughts that get thrown around in this type of discussion in the community, especially nowadays where everyone's quite harsh about everything.
9: Yeah. Can I add to that, if you don't mind, Simon? In the book, I do spend some time on talking about the Australian philosopher, professor at Princeton University, Peter Singer. This is a subject that's covered in the book and I actually had to delete some of it because it was just going to become too big. He's the one. Peter Singer is this philosopher who basically advocates that disabled infants should be killed or can be killed, and that's not a big issue, which I just find appalling. But what I think also is appalling that he's still lauded, he's still championed. If he comes to Australia, he's always wanted for radio, TV interviews. He has public lectures. Now, I just wonder if Peter Singer advocated for that children that were born of a certain colour, of a certain ethnic origin, that they could be killed, how would society react? But because you're talking about disability, there is criticism, but he's actually still lauded, and often lauded by the people on my side of politics, the left, which I find interesting and disappointing.
7: And Peter Singer is quite a contemporary author.
9: Very contemporary.
7: Now, you just mentioned your other children's names, Paris and Tennessee, which is lovely names, which made me wonder, Alkira.
9: Yeah, it's actually I'm not Aboriginal, but it's actually Aboriginal for sky.
7: Yes. Because once I saw your other children's names, I thought, oh, is there a connection? Is that a place name as well?
9: Paris and Tennessee obviously are place names, but Alkira's the sky, which is, I think appropriate for Alkira because she brings us so much joy.
7: Yes. Now, tell us about your connection with the Totally Lit Literature Festival that's held in Fremantle.
9: Yeah, look, a great festival. It's been, well received, great reception and responses. And, it's a new festival. And I think the more and more that we can have these festivals that allow authors to come to discuss about their books, but also about society and conversations is really important. Fremantle is a great place, obviously, to hold a literary festival.
7: So your session was held with Gillian O'Shaughnessy.
9: Yes.
7: And you were talking to her about your book, Alkira, or book
9: about the book, but obviously as a result of that book, we talked about issues, ethical issues. Peter Singer, for instance, how society reacts to people with disabilities, what it's like being a parent of a child with a disability.
7: And I believe, as an author, you've got another book that's coming out.
9: It just came out about 2 weeks ago. It's a book that I wrote on voluntary assisted dying, which has some relationships here in some aspects to the issue of disability. So it was I was in Parliament when we debated the legalising of voluntary assisted dying back in 2019. Yes. And I'm one of these people that believe significant historical events should be written down and recorded for the general population to understand. So that book only came out 2 weeks ago.
7: I'm fascinated. That's a great subject. And it is a good thing to be talking about. And we all should be enlightened into those types of situations. And, we do know that we have an aging population, and I don't know my future, but I'd like to have a hand in the way we'll end up, I think. I'm fascinated, Tony, just to ask you another personal question, but a professional personal question. Someone who has such a busy professional role in what you're doing currently and what you've done previously, how is it you also have time to write these really detailed, fascinating books?
9: You
7: must be a passionate writer because you've done so many studies.
9: That's right. Well, I was an academic for a long period of time. So as an academic, I did a lot of writing, which is part of the job. But I've published 3 or 4 books while I've been in Parliament. Mm. It was different than being on the backbench to being a minister. Look, I just leave, I leave a life that I try and organise. I get up very early in the morning. And I just feel, I don't know, what, I mean, I don't think I'm a good writer, but I feel the need to write. I'd love to write a non-fiction, I'd like to write a fictional book one day, but I just have a lot of things I want to discuss with the public about my views on X, Y, Z, and that's why I write. But I actually enjoy the writing process. It's hard, but I actually enjoy it.
7: Did you ever consider, rather than writing a non-fictional biography, to write it as a fictional, to divorce yourself a little bit from the subject?
9: Look, no, I didn't. That was absolutely a method I could have used. But no, in this case, I just felt there was just, it could have just so close and I just wanted to express myself as I saw it. But that obviously would have been an avenue. There's a book in the works that I am looking at using fictional characters to protect some reputations.
7: I wanted to listen to your book, Being Vision Impaired, and I couldn't find it online anywhere. So I looked, searched on the Vision Australia Library, and they didn't have it. So I've requested that they upload your book onto their system. So their people will be in touch with your people soon, I hope, and that will get done. And then we'll be able to share that. Also, whilst I'm talking about that, in regards to your session at the Fremantle Literature festival, the Totally Lit Festival, because Vision Australia are media partners with the festival, we will be broadcasting a recorded session of that session that Tony did in Fremantle at the Maritime Museum. Now, Tony, looking into stuff about you online and so forth, you do seem to have a connection with Fremantle, but you're the state minister representing the seat of Armidale, which is, for those who don't know, is a long way from Fremantle. What's your connection with Fremantle?
9: Well, yeah, you're right. I've never lived in Fremantle, though I was actually born in Collie, moved up to Armidale when I was nine. We did have some close family friends that lived in Spearwood, and we used to often go to Fremantle. I think the basis of my connection to Fremantle, well, there's a couple actually. I'm a mad, passionate South Fremantle supporter.
7: Yeah, I saw that.
9: And also I met my wife in Fremantle at Fremantle Hospital. So that's another connection. And her mother, my wife is an English immigrant, and her mother's first job was setting up childcare services in Fremantle. And I just love the area. So, yeah, while I have not physically lived there, I have these sort of connections through my footy connections and the fact that I met my wife there.
7: And you're of Italian heritage, is that right?
9: Yes, right.
7: So hence
9: Fremantle as well.
7: Spearwood and Fremantle.
9: Right. Yeah.
7: So that's fantastic. And I'm really pleased that you've written this book. And has it got much attention and feedback?
9: Well, it did at the time. I mean, it was published, and kudos to my publishers, Australian Scholarly Publications in Melbourne. Because I did send it to a few publishers who weren't interested, which I think, you know, might be the way I wrote it. But it is interesting. Maybe they're just not interested in the subject. So kudos to Australian Scholarly Publications or publishing service, but they are a smaller outfit, so they didn't necessarily have the large marketing arm that some of these renowned publishers do.
7: Yep.
9: But people that have read it have, it has awakened thoughts in their minds, or no, I shouldn't say that. It's stimulated them to think about this subject, which is fantastic.
7: And so book is a paperback book?
9: Yes, a paperback book.
7: And it's still available?
9: Oh, look, they're very limited copies. There were some being sold at the festival. I think the publisher may be out of stock. I mean, I am thinking, Simon, maybe doing an update in a couple of years' time.
7: I see, yes.
9: Yeah, so I think I'll probably do something like that.
7: Looking back and looking forward and seeing how the story's progressed, it could be a good sequel.
9: Well, it could be, and maybe Alkira could participate more fully in this. She does consider herself the co-author of the book. We'll see. But, I do need to do a follow-up.
7: So is the book available online or in e-copies? You know, people can do that, and any audiobook versions?
9: Well, there is not an audio book version, but I think we do need to look at that. I think the publishers still have a few copies that can be ordered. But, you know, if there's a mammoth increase in demand, it's very easy to reprint. So we just reprint it.
7: Well, our time has run out for us today, Tony, and I really appreciate you speaking with us. It's been an honour to meet you. And I know, considering your work, you must be a very busy man and what you've been up to at the moment. It's been fascinating. I do look forward to being able to look at this book in more detail very soon. And a hint to the Vision Australia people, please get that up and running. That'd be great. And thanks very much, Tony Butty, for coming in and speaking with us. And good luck for the future.
9: Thank you, Simon. It's been really enjoyable. Thank you.
7: That's all we have today, folks. Thanks for joining us once again on Vision Australia Radio. Look forward to speaking with you next time. Bye for now.
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On Vision Australia, welcome to selected readings from the Australian and Financial Review for today, the 5th of May. My name is Caroline Milne, and reading with me today is Dorothy Fletcher. And from the Adelaide studios, we'd like to extend a warm welcome to listeners from Darwin, Perth, Melbourne, regional Victoria, and southern New South Wales. The first article is headed Sprung, Jim's Tax Tool Handouts. And it's an exclusive article by Matthew Cranston. The Albanese government is set to announce a major multi-billion dollar cash splash for all working Australians as its centrepiece cost of living support in the May budget, adding pressure to the Reserve Bank's fight against inflation and interest rate decisions. Jim Chalmers is poised to announce an earned income offset of between $200 and $300 for every person in Australia who gets a wage or salary and pays tax as part of the Treasurer's framing of next week's budget as one that favours increasing taxes on assets versus wages and salaries. Warnings were issued last month by the International Monetary Fund that any stimulus should be kept to a minimum with targeted and temporary relief. But such a broad-based tax offset risks breaching this warning and undermining the rock-solid support the RBA has asked of the government in its efforts to fight inflation. The measure, which comes in addition to $3 billion in fuel excise cuts, works in a similar fashion to the low and medium income tax offset, but would only apply to earned income as opposed to all income, such as that from investments. It is intended to apply only to the coming financial year, and it is understood not to be means-tested. Retirees who do not work will not benefit from the offset. The move is the centrepiece of Dr. Chalmers' attempt to address what he calls the imbalance between labour income and investment income. It will be part of a package with other measures, such as scrapping negative gearing for existing properties and switching the 50% CGT discount for inflation indexation. Both policies would be grandfathered. Amid preparations for next week's budget, Dr. Chalmers and Climate Change Minister Chris Bowen revealed they would gradually roll back the electric vehicle fringe benefits tax exemption that has cost taxpayers more than 15 times the amount originally forecast. The government said it would introduce measures to wind back the FBT exemption down to a 25% discount in 3 years, saving the budget $1.7 billion over the next 5 years. Dr. Chalmers told Commonwealth Bank Chief Economist Luke Yeaman last week that debate about the treatment of income was warranted. There is a welcome debate out there about the role of tax reform in trying to rebalance this issue we've got between very generous treatment of assets and less generous treatment of labour income of workers, the Treasurer said. On Monday, Dr. Chalmers was asked whether there would be any further sweeteners for people beyond the cut to the fuel excise. The Treasurer did not rule it out. There is cost of living relief in the budget in the form of a fuel tax cut, two more income tax cuts, and a standard deduction as well. That's in addition to all the other ways that the government is helping with the cost of living. He pushed back against the idea of government stimulus creating problems to the RBA. The government is very focused on this inflation challenge, very focused on cost of living pressures being faced by people right around the country, he said. Our responsibility is to calibrate the budget to the conditions, to understand and respond to the very real pressures that people are under.